0: Better drive him home. We'll get around to him later.
1: Yeah, take good care of him, Joe.
2: Sure, Florney. I'll take care of Mr. Willis.
3: It's the sort of a break you get once in a lifetime, isn't it, Joe? Just a split second before Willis had a chance to identify you, the river saved you. The police are gone now, Florney with them. And you stand alone in the rain and watch Mr. Willis approach. He won't get away this time, will he, Joe? You turn up the collar of your overcoat. Keep your face away from him and hustle him into the car, the back seat where he can't see you. Minutes later, you're racing across town. Then as you hit a deserted section not far from the Red River Bridge.
4: Mr. Kennicott.
2: Yeah?
4: Would you stop the car?
2: Stop the car? Sure. This looks like as good a place as any.
4: I'd like to talk to you.
2: Sure, Mr. Willis. And I'd like to talk to you.
5: The Whistler will return in just a moment with the strange ending of tonight's story. Meantime, for the benefit of any contract bridge players who missed last week's Whistler, I want to repeat some news of especial importance. The first changes in the rules of contract bridge since 1941 were made this month at the Culbertson Teachers Convention. You probably already know that. But the news is that all of these new bridge rules have been boiled down into compact, easy-to-understand form by Signal's own bridge expert, Robert Lee Johnson. And a copy of them is already waiting for you at your nearest Signal service station. Now understand, these new bridge rules are completely separate from the 6 lessons in contract bridge now being distributed by Signal dealers. So whether you're collecting Signal's bridge lessons or not, if you play contract bridge at all, you'll want this handy summary of all the new rules in contract bridge. It's free, of course, at all of those friendly yellow and black service stations throughout the West, from Canada to Mexico, who feature Signal, the famous Go Farther gasoline. And now back to the Whistler.
3: The morning broke bright and clear. The storm had passed. And some 20 miles out of Greendale, a police car was parked on the highway by the washed-out Red River Bridge. 2 men stood there looking down into the ravine.
6: There's your car, Flonnie, down there.
2: Yeah.
6: I guess the river had washed the bridge out before it happened. Willis didn't know that.
2: I can't get over it, Belshaw. Joe is the greatest guy who ever lived.
6: He was already dead when the car crashed, Flonnie.
2: Dead. Joe was dead before the...
6: Yes, come on. Willis is over here at the bank. He's cracked up pretty bad. All right, Kelly. I'll take over.
7: I think he's ready to do some talking, Lieutenant.
6: Yeah. Willis. Willis.
8: You must be Lieutenant Belshaw. I remember your voice.
6: Yes, look. You're not going to last much longer. We found the wrench you used in Joe Kennicott. Why did you kill him?
8: I had to, Lieutenant. At the hospital. I knew he was in another bed at the hospital all the time.
6: Yes, yes. Go on.
8: That's why I faked blindness. I had to find some way to cover my face before he woke up.
6: But why?
8: So he wouldn't recognize me. And last night when he picked me up in front of the hospital, I knew I had to get rid of him. So he could never identify me.
6: Identify you? Well, what did you...
8: That woman you found yesterday morning. Yeah. Her name is Dickerson. Angela Dickerson. She was my wife. Ran away years ago. I killed her the night the levee broke. There at the apartment on Williams Avenue. I killed her. Joe Kennicott was in an apartment right across the hall. He must have seen me. That's why he chased me.
6: I see.
8: But there's one thing I'll never understand. He wasn't just trying to catch me. He was trying to kill me. I can't figure out why.

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Don't forget, friends, beginning next Sunday, The Whistler will be heard every Sunday evening at 9:30 in California and Arizona, and at 8:30 in other states. 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Featured in tonight's story were Frank Lovejoy and Wilms Herbert. The Whistler was produced and directed by George W. Allen, with story by Harold Swanton and music by Wilbur Hatch, and was transmitted to our troops overseas by the Armed Forces Radio Service. Marvin Miller speaking. 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

0: When it comes to the weekend, you want to cut loose and celebrate? We got the soundtrack for that. Hi, this is Dex. Timeless Oldies Variety Show, and it's heard on the weekend with laughs and games and stuff. 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
16: This is The Mysterious Traveler, inviting you to join me on another journey into the realm of the strange and the terrifying. I hope you will enjoy the trip, that it will thrill you a little and chill you a little. So settle back, get a good grip on your nerves, and be comfortable. If you can. What is our story tonight? Why, tonight we're going to see what happens when an honest man yields to temptation and descends into the murky depths of murder and despair. It's the story I call Dark, Dark Destiny. In the office of Dr. William Norris, Joseph Harrison, a man in his 30s, is waiting anxiously as in the next room, Dr. Norris is finishing his examination of pretty young Mary Harrison.
17: It isn't anything serious, is it, Dr. Norris? Please tell me it isn't.
18: I'm afraid it's too soon to say, Mrs. Harrison. Until the X-ray plates are developed, I can't say yes or no. Now, your husband is waiting outside, and he's probably beginning to worry,
17: yes,
18: so...
17: Yes, of course, Doctor. Poor Joe, he does worry about me.
18: Well, here's your wife, Mr. Harrison. You must have thought I'd kidnapped her.
19: No, but I was getting a little worried, Doctor. I hope you didn't find anything very wrong.
18: Well, I took a complete X-ray series. I won't be able to tell much until they're developed. I'd like Mrs. Harrison to come back the day after tomorrow, if she can.
17: Of course, Doctor.
18: Any time in the day that's convenient to you will be quite all right. Meanwhile, I'll write out a prescription your husband can have filled. Will you step in a minute, Mr. Harrison?
19: Sure thing. I'll be with you in a minute, Mary.
17: All right, darling.
18: Won't you sit down, Mr. Harrison?
19: All right. What is it, Doctor? Bad news?
18: I'm afraid so.
19: Does that mean Mary's going to die?
18: No, Mr. Harrison. Not that serious. But within a few months, she will be confined to her bed. I'm afraid she faces a life of invalidism.
19: Oh, no. No, it can't be.
18: I'm sorry, Mr. Harrison.
19: Doctor, there must be something you can do for her.
18: Well, I don't want to raise your hopes, but...
19: Yeah?
18: There's one doctor in this country who, through a very remarkable type of operation, has been able to help people like your wife.
19: Well, why didn't you say so? Let's get him.
18: Well, I must warn you, Mr. Harrison, this operation doesn't always meet with success. In many cases, the patient shows no improvement at all. After all, it's still in the experimental
19: stage.
18: Look,
19: if there's one chance in 100, I want Mary to have that chance. Now, please get this doctor to operate on my wife.
18: All right, I'll try. But his services are in great demand. And, his average fee for an operation is about
19: $1,500. $1,500?
18: Of course, if you can't afford that, he might consider the circumstances.
19: No, I can afford it. I can afford anything that Mary needs.
18: Very well, then I'll get in touch with him at once.
19: Yeah, sure. You make the arrangements right away. I'll get hold of the money. I'll have it by tomorrow, sure.

0: darling, help me off with my coat, will you?
1: Oh, sure, sure. How are you feeling?
0: Oh, my backache is much better since I took the medicine Dr. Norris gave me. I'm sure I'm going to be all right, Joe.
1: Of course you are. He's one of the best doctors in the city. He'll have you well in no time.
0: Did he tell you anything more, Joe?
1: No, not a thing. Except that the treatment may take a little time. That's all.
0: A little time?
1: Yeah.
0: Oh, dear, I hope it won't be too expensive. Your business has fallen off, and we've used up our savings
1: account. Now, don't you worry about the money. Don't you worry about anything.
0: All right, darling. I won't. But aren't you going to take your coat off?
1: No, I got to get that prescription the doctor gave me filled. Now, you just take it easy till I get back. I might stop in at the shop, too. There's something I have to tend to.

0: Mr. Danvers, I'm Joe Harrison.
1: Oh, yes, Mr. Harrison. Please sit down.
0: Thank you.
1: I see that you want to borrow $1,500 from us.
0: That's right. I've got to have it right away.
1: Unfortunately, the security you wish to offer your home is...
0: What's wrong with it? It's a swell little house in a good section. It's all in good repair. Houses are worth money these days.
1: Quite true. But you already have a first and second mortgage on it, and I... Well, prices are falling, so I'm afraid we can't make any further loans on it.
0: I've got to have the money. I've just got to...
1: I'm sorry to hear that, because there's nothing we can do to help you.
0: And forget about the loan. I'll sell the house. Plenty of people want houses.
1: That's true, too. But I don't think you can possibly clear much over the mortgages on a sale. A few $100, perhaps. You see, those mortgages were issued when prices were at their peak. And now, well, things have changed.
0: Yeah. I see they have.
2: You say you're not employed, Mr. Harrison.
0: No, I own a shop. You see, I'm a locksmith.
2: That means you're never certain of your income. Now, if you had a job, a regular income that could be depended upon...
0: What are you getting at? You mean you're not going to let me have the money?
2: I'm afraid I can't, Mr. Harrison.
0: But your ads say that you lend up to $2,000 on a personal note. I only want $1,500. Look, you got to let me have it.
2: I certainly wish I could, but under the circumstances, I'm sorry, very sorry, but there's nothing I can do.
3: I'm afraid the collateral you suggest isn't satisfactory, Mr. Harrison. We'd lend you the money if we could, but we just can't. Sorry.
0: But I've just got to have it. I've got to.
4: Sorry.
0: Do you hear me? I've got to have it.
3: Sorry.
4: Sorry.
3: Sorry.
0: Sorry.
3: Sorry. Joe. You're not eating. And you're so quiet. Is anything wrong?
0: What? Oh. No, of course not.
3: You're worrying about me, aren't you?
0: No, Mary, of course not. I was just thinking about some changes at the shop.
3: Darling, you don't have to lie to me. I know you're worrying. But I'm going to get better. Really, I am. I promise
0: you. Sure you are. Sure. Dr. Norris said so. You're going to be well in no time. Well, I have to go out now. I have an appointment with Horace Latimer. You remember I told you about him? We grew up together. I may be pretty late, so don't wait up for me.
5: Joe had no appointment with Horace Latimer. But he went to see Horace anyway, for they had been boyhood friends until their paths had separated. Horace had grown rich, and Joe hoped desperately that Horace would lend him the money he had been trying to raise all day. A sum that would mean nothing at all to Horace.
6: $1,500, that's rather a lot of money, Joe.
0: I know it is, Horace, but it's for Mary. It's for an operation. I've got to have it.
6: I see. Well, now, why don't you try the bank? You have a house,
0: I have tried the bank, and a half a dozen loan companies. They all turned me down. They said my security wasn't good enough.
6: Oh, I see. Well, that's too bad. But you know, I don't quite understand why you came to me, Joe.
0: Because we're friends, that's why. Because when we were boys, we agreed that each of us would always lend the other a helping hand if we could.
6: Boys don't understand business very well, I'm afraid, Joe.
0: Oh, I guess not. They don't understand business. They just understand friendship. You know, if I had the money, I'd lend it to you if you needed it.
6: I don't doubt that at all, Joe, and you can bet I'd lend it to you if I had it. But that's the trouble. I haven't any ready cash. The income tax, you know, and, well, a couple of shaky investments that I'm trying to bolster up.
0: All right, Horace. Never mind explaining. I get the idea. You're not going to lend me any money.
6: Not really, Joe. I would if I could, but I can't. I'm sorry.
0: I'll save your sorrow for somebody who wants it. I don't need your money, you hear? I'll get it someplace else. I'll get it someplace. Somehow.
5: After he had slammed out of Horace Latimer's expensive home, Joe stood for a moment on the dark street corner, staring back with bitterness in his face.
0: Yeah, you're sorry. I'll bet you are. What a sap I was to think you were a pal of mine. I should have known better. I should have known...
4: What's
0: that, buddy? Huh?
4: You speaking to me?
0: Oh, no. Sorry, I guess I was just thinking out loud.
4: That's okay. Hey, you got a match?
0: Match? Sure, yeah. Here you are.
4: Thanks. Okay, hold it just like that. Make a move and I'll plug you.
0: Gun? Why, you're...
4: Yeah, this is a stick-up. Hand over your dough and make it fast, see?
0: My dough? That's a hot one. I'm out trying to raise money and so are you. Well, I only got a dollar on me. Take that if you want it. Anyhow, it's more than I could raise.
4: Don't try to kid me. Stand still while I see what you got in your pockets.
0: Go ahead.
4: Wallet. And a leather case of some kind.
0: You'll find exactly $1 in that wallet. You made a mistake, I tell you. I don't live in this ritzy neighborhood. I just came here to try to borrow a little money.
4: One measly buck. But I'll bet you got a roll hidden in this leather case. It's heavy enough.
0: There's nothing in there but my emergency kit.
4: Yeah, well, I'll see for myself. All right. Kid is full of skeleton keys and pick locks and stuff. What are you, anyway, a second-story worker?
0: I'm a locksmith and a safe repairman, if it's anything to you.
4: Oh, yeah?
0: Yeah. Now, how about taking that dollar and letting me go on my way? I'm in a hurry.
4: Not so fast, pal. Were you leveling just now when you said you were trying to raise dough?
0: Sure I was. I gotta have $1,500 by tomorrow. And what's it to you?
4: You'd be surprised, pal. Okay, I'm putting the gun away, but you ain't leaving yet.
0: Why not?
4: Because me and you are going to talk business. I got a plan that'll get us both all the dough we need.

0: Two more beers, waiter. Well, Joe, is it a deal on my proposition?
1: Right.
0: Oh, Mike. Sure you do. There's nothing to it. You can open locks and safes.
1: Yeah.
0: I know a house where there's a safe with plenty of dough in it. You and me together, we'll go get it. We'll make a team.
1: But burglary. I've never stolen anything in my life.
0: Listen, you need dough bad, don't you? And so do I. Plenty bad.
1: Yeah, but I...
0: You said you'd do anything to get it, didn't you?
1: Yeah, I did.
0: Then what are you hanging back for? All you gotta do is get the back door open and the safe. You can do that, can't you?
1: Yeah, I suppose so. But...
0: Then forget the buts. In a half an hour, you'll have your 1,500 and more. How else are you ever gonna get it? Answer me that.
1: I don't know.
0: Hey, look. You saw all those big houses lived in by guys with dough. How'd they get it? They took it from somebody else, every one of them.
1: Yeah, I suppose so. You sure the money's there?
0: I'm positive. Look, I was casing a joint and I looked in a window just in time to see the old geezer put a roll of bills in a safe you can open with your teeth.
1: All right, I'll do it. I gotta have that money.
2: And so, half an hour later, Joe and his newfound acquaintance stood in the shadows of the rear entrance of an imposing brick house, listening intently.
0: Not a sound any place. Good thing there's no dogs around. 1 o'clock. Everybody's hit the hay long ago. This'll be a cinch.
1: That lock looks easy enough. I shouldn't be doing this. Must be some other way to get the money.
0: Don't be a sucker all your life. You gotta take what you want in this world. Go on, get the door open. Gotta get inside before we're spotted.
1: Well, all right. It'll only take a second, I think. Yeah, it's coming. There, it's unlocked.
0: Let's get inside. Come on. There. Good. We're in, and nobody spotted us. The safe's in the library this way. Don't make any noise.
3: You sure there's only the two of them in the house?
0: Yeah. The old guy and his butler. Probably both deaf as posts. Here we are. Here's the library door. Come on in. The safe's behind a picture on this wall.
1: That picture there?
0: Yeah, that's the one. I lift it down. There you are. There's the safe. Just a kid's toy.
1: Kid's toy? Nothing. That baby's tough.
0: Well, you can open it, can't you?
3: Yeah, but it'll take at least a half an hour.
0: Get going. We can't stay here all night.

0: Hurry it up. You've been 40 minutes on that thing.
1: I told you it was tough. It's coming now. There. Here, here.
0: About time, too. Now, let's see what's in it. Here's the cash box. Wait till I open it, and we'll know what we got. There, look. Oh, cash, Mazuma. What did I tell you?
1: There must be thousands there.
0: Easy, come on. Let's count it and divvy it up.
1: No. Never mind. Just give me the 1,500. That's all I want. You can keep the rest.
0: You kidding?
1: No, that's all I want. Just the 1,500 that I need.
0: Okay, if that's the way you want it. Here you are. 10, 11, 12, 13, 14, $1,500 bill.
1: $1,500.
0: Just for an hour's work? Easy money, huh? Hey, look. What do you say we crack a couple of more cribs tonight?
1: No. I just want to get out of here now. That's...
2: Someone's coming.
0: Yeah. Here, get behind this door. I'll take care of this.
2: What are you going to do?
0: Never mind. Now, shut up.
3: Who's there? Jenkins, is that you? The safe's open. The burglars. Jenkins, call the police, quick!
2: Nobody's calling any cops tonight, mister.
3: Why, you're a thief. Jenkins!
0: Maybe that'll convince you.
2: Why did you hit him?
0: What'd you expect me to do, hold his hand?
1: Wait a minute. Looks like he's dead.
0: I wouldn't be surprised. He don't seem to be breathing any to speak of.
1: That's murder.
0: So it's murder. You're in it just as much as me. Don't forget that.
1: Yeah. I'm an accessory to murder.
0: Cut the guff and let's get out of here. Or do you want to get caught?
1: No, of course not.
0: Then come on, let's get going.

0: Okay, here we are. Come on in.
1: Why did you make me come here? Why can't I go home?
0: You heard me. Come on in. That's better. Ah, take off your hat and stay a while.
1: Well, I can't stay, Mike. My wife, she'll be worrying. I gotta go home to her.
0: You've got worse things than your wife to worry about, pal.
1: What do you mean?
0: I mean the cops. Or have you forgotten you're wanted for murder?
1: No, I haven't forgotten. I'll never be able to forget. Why did you kill him?
0: Why? So we wouldn't have to go to jail. Would you rather have gone to jail, Joe?
1: Oh, of course not. Yes, I would. I'm all mixed up. How did I get into this anyway?
0: You needed dough. That's how you got into this. And you got it, so cut out the sob stuff. We're in the clear. Nobody got a peep at
1: it. Why won't you let me go home? Why do you make me come to your room here?
0: Two reasons. The first is I want to make sure you know what it'll mean if you let anything slip.
1: I know. You don't have to tell me. I won't let anything slip.
0: If I thought you might, I'd slit your throat right now.
1: I won't, I tell you. I have to live for my wife's sake.
0: Okay. And the second reason you're here is so you and me can have a little talk.
1: Talk? What kind of a talk?
0: Joe, I like the way you got that door and that safe open tonight. You and me got a future together.
1: I don't know what you mean.
0: Oh, yes, you do.

0: killing tonight.
1: You wouldn't do that. That'd get you, too.
0: I'd be a long ways away by then, but you can't get away. You got a business here and a sick wife. You couldn't leave them. Well, now you see why you're going to do what I say.
1: You dirty... You...
0: No, don't say it. You don't think you can pull a job and then go on as if nothing had happened to you. You're mixed up in murder. And somebody's always got to pay for murder. One way or another.
1: I only did it for Mary's sake.
0: Don't matter why you did it. You're in it now and you can't get out. Not without paying in some way.
1: I got a good mind to go to the police to confess. Get this off my chest.
0: Oh, no, you don't. You see this gun? I'd plug you in a second if I...
2: Get away! Let go of my hand! Let go!
3: You've got me into this. You're not going to make me go any further into it. Take that away from you.
1: Mike. He's dead. Try to shoot me and shot himself. I gotta get away from here. I gotta get back to Mary.
4: In a daze of horror, Joe Harrison found his hat and made his way to the street. His mind was a dizzy whirl of thoughts which he could not control. They went around and around in his head.
1: I'm a murderer. Oh, catch me, they'll hang me. I didn't mean to do it. I just wanted the money. The money was all I wanted. The money to make Mary well, that's all. Oh, they'll catch me. They'll hang me. I got to escape. I got to. Mike said the murder has to be paid for somehow. That isn't true. Sometimes you can escape if you're lucky. I just got to be lucky. I need a drink. Got to have a drink before I go crazy.
4: So Joe Harrison stumbled into a tiny bar on a dark street. Struggling to control his shaking hands and to keep his voice normal, he ordered a double rye and gulped it down. Then, as his senses cleared a little, he heard the radio at the end of the bar broadcasting a warning to the city.
5: The police department is asking you to be on the lookout for the following man. Wanted for the brutal murder committed in Gramercy Park section 2 hours ago. Please make a note of the following description given by the victim before he died. The description follows.
6: Hey, look, buddy, what's the idea? What'd you shut the radio off for? Answer me, what'd you do it for?
1: Because I was sick of listening to it, that's why.
6: Oh, is that so? Well, I'm not, see? And I got an idea maybe there was some other reason you didn't want to hear it. So I'm going to turn it on again.
1: No, you mustn't.
6: Well, I'm going to. And if you want to make a try for a break, I got a gun right here under the bar, you see? Now let's hear what the killer looked like.
5: I repeat, be on the lookout for a man of medium height, lean and wiry, with reddish brown hair. If you see such a man, report at once to headquarters. We now turn you back to our regular night program of popular dance tunes.
6: Lean and wiry with reddish brown hair, huh? Well, that ain't you. You're kind of heavy set and blackhead. For a minute there, you had me going. I was positive you was the killer, the way you didn't want me to hear the description. Just jumpy, huh? Well, here, have another drink on the house, huh?
1: Oh, thanks. I gotta go home. I need some sleep. Yeah, that's what I need. Some sleep.
4: Aghast at how close he had come to giving himself away, Joe Harrison hurried home. It was Mike the police were looking for, not Joe Harrison. It was Mike whose description they had. Joe Harrison was safe.
7: Safe.
4: Hardly able to believe in his own good luck, Joe reached his home and let himself in. Mary was already asleep. Quietly, he got into bed and at last fell asleep himself. A sleep troubled by nightmares that gave him no peace. When he woke, it was morning, and Mary was preparing breakfast.
8: Good morning, darling. What time did you get home, anyway? I waited up for you almost till 2.
1: I was pretty late. I stopped at the shop and did a little work. Forgot to watch the time.
8: And this morning, you looked terrible. I know. You're worrying. About me.

0: But you mustn't, darling. I'm going to be all right. Really, I am.
1: Of course you are. I'm going to see to that.
0: What do you think? Dr. Norris called up last night. Wanted to talk to you. He said he had good news for you.
1: Good news?
0: Mm-hmm. But he wouldn't tell me what it was. I don't know why. He asked for you to stop in at his office this morning.
1: Yeah, I think I know what it is. Yeah, sure. I'll go right over and see him.
0: Oh, but darling, you're going to eat breakfast first, aren't you?
1: No, I'll eat when I get back. I want to see the doctor first. Anyway, I'm not very hungry.
0: All right, Joe. But please hurry back. I want to know what the doctor said.
1: Yeah, sure, Mary. I'll be right back. But everything's okay now. Everything's okay.
2: After he left the house, Joe bought a morning paper. Big headlines told of the murder the night before, but he scarcely saw them. His eyes hurried through the story until he found what he was looking for. The news that Mike's body had been found. The man Mike had struck had given his butler Mike's description before he died, but he hadn't seen Joe at all. So the police had listed Mike's death as a suicide or an accident and closed the case. Joe Harrison was safe. Perfectly safe.
1: Safe. I'm safe. Sometimes you can't get away with murder, not have to pay anything. If you're lucky, and I've been lucky.
2: When he entered the doctor's office, Joe's expression was that of a man who had just faced disaster and been rescued at the last moment. He seated himself and tossed the folded newspaper into the wastebasket.
1: Good morning, Doctor. Mary said you phoned that you had good news.
3: Oh, yes, Mr. Harrison. Yes, I called you last night after I got in touch with the surgeon I spoke of yesterday, Dr. Nelson Richards. I wanted to tell you that he had agreed to operate on your wife.
1: That's swell, Doctor. That's swell. I got the money right here in my pocket.
3: The money, yes. Yes, I was going to tell you that Dr. Richards had said not to worry about that. You could take as long as you wanted to pay it.
1: As long as I wanted. Then it wasn't necessary. I didn't have to do it. I didn't have to do it.
3: I'm afraid I don't understand, Mr. Harrison.
1: Oh, never mind, Doctor. I mean, here's the money. I got it right here. I want to pay for it. He's got to take it right away. What's the matter? Why are you looking at me like that for? The operation is going to cure Mary, isn't it? You said it would. You can't go back on your word now. You can't, do you hear?
3: It's not that, Mr. Harrison. Yes, the chances are the operation would have cured your wife. But, well, unfortunately, Dr. Richards was the only man in this country able to perform it.
1: Well, so what? He said he'd do it, didn't he? So what's the hitch?
3: Mr. Harrison, Dr. Richards won't perform the operation now.
1: Why not?
3: Dr. Richards was tragically killed last night by a burglar who broke into his home on Gramercy Park.

0: This is the mysterious traveler again. Fate plays strange jokes sometimes, doesn't she? Poor Joe Harrison. He forgot that good can never come out of evil, and that crime must always be paid for by someone. If only he hadn't let himself be tempted. But he did. What became of him? Why, he devoted himself to taking care of his invalid wife, Mary. But his deed continued to weigh on his mind. And when she died several years later, he confessed everything to the police. I do hope his experience is proof that crime really doesn't pay. I always say... Oh, you have to get off here. I'm sorry. But I'm sure we'll meet again. I take this same train every week at this time.
1: You've just heard The Mysterious Traveler, a series of dramas of the strange and terrifying. In tonight's cast were Maurice Tarplin, Joseph Julian, Elaine Kent, Palmer Ward, Kenny Lynch, and Bill Smith. Original music was played by Charles Paul. The Mysterious Traveler is written, produced, and directed by Rob Arthur and David Cogan. Listen next week to a tale titled...
0: Flight from Fear.
1: Another strange and shivery tale of The Mysterious Traveler. The Mysterious Traveler has come to you from our New York studios. Carl Caruso speaking. This is the Mutual Broadcasting System.

0: 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Mr. Halliday is creator of the world-famous detective character, Michael Shane, author of 25 mystery novels, and whose latest work, This Is It, Michael Shane, has just been published.
1: Good evening. This is Brett Halliday. Each week at this time, Murder by Experts brings you a story of crime and mystery which has been chosen for your approval by one of the world's leading detective story writers. Tonight, our guest expert is the noted mystery novelist Ursula Curtis. From the thousands of thrillers she has read and heard, Miss Curtis has selected a fast-moving, intriguing story of a man seeking to use the elements to cover murder, as written by that master of suspense, Harold Swanton. And now we present Lawson Zerbe in Conspiracy.
2: So I'm a murderer. So people look at my picture in the papers and point at it and shudder. I wonder how many of them are entitled to do that. I wonder how many of them are murderers too, in their minds, with only the law between their hands and the throat of someone they hate. You take a city, see? A city full of people, the pious and the profane, the innocent and guilty, with their loves and hates, their pride and avarice and jealousy. And in that city, a pronouncement is made that on this date, between this hour and that one, there is no law, no retribution, that the crime of murder will go unpunished. How many of them would stand still? How many? Would you? Sounds like a philosophical problem, but it happened. The city was Greendale, Oregon, and the thing that set it free from the law for 24 hours was the Columbia River. Oregon Times, Kennicott speaking.
3: Joe, this is Flournoy.
2: Oh, yeah, Chief.
3: Just got a report from the sheriff. It's getting tough out on the 7th Street levee.
2: Yeah, I just heard the news over the radio.
3: If the river busts through, they'll start looking for Greendale somewhere off the coast of Japan.
2: What, they got the army out there? I thought they'd take...
3: They're losing ground, Joe. The levee might hold another hour, maybe more, but you'll go tonight, and I want you there when it happens.
2: You're liable to pick me up off the coast of Japan.
3: I'll send a boat after you, sweetheart, but phone that story in first. You know, color stuff. I was there. I saw it happen. Hot coffee, sweating soldiers, man versus nature. Got it?
2: Yeah. Okay, Chief.
3: Great. Now get going. You've got 15 minutes to get there.
2: In 10 minutes, I was driving through Greendale, a low, flat, flimsy town with nothing between it and the Columbia River but a levee. Flournoy was right. The levee gave way. Greendale would go down the drain like wet cornflakes. I hit 60 on Willamette Avenue, heading toward the 7th Street levee. That's when I passed Marilyn's apartment. And that's what started me thinking again about Marilyn. She was beautiful. She was a two-timer. And she was the one human being on this earth I wanted to kill. I'd promised myself weeks before that I'd get her out of my mind, that hate was no good for anyone, but she kept coming back. That vicious, heartless laugh of hers. The brittle voice. The way her eyes could smile at you while she drove a French heel into your stomach.
4: Hey, you over there.
5: Yeah, Major.
4: What are you doing here?
5: Joe Kennicott, Oregon Times.
4: Reporter, huh? Okay.
5: How's it look?
4: You can see for yourself. Look at that river boil down there.
5: Yeah.
4: Levees like a hunk of Swiss cheese. Hey, over there, pull the truck around. No, no, to the left, man.
2: It was a weird scene. Men, trucks, equipment fighting the river in the glare of those gas lamps. Heaving sandbags, pouring gravel, trying to save a town they all knew was doomed. My eyes took it all in. My pencil was making notes, but my mind was on Marilyn. Wondering if she was back in that apartment in Greendale, hoping she was asleep.
6: But somehow she'd get washed out to sea with the rest of the rubbish. Then suddenly, everything stopped still. My pencil stopped writing. My eyes shut out the scene in front of me. It was so simple. I could kill Marilyn. The river would cover for me.
4: Hold it, fellas! There's no use punching any longer. We're licked. She'll break through any minute. Pull the equipment out. Evacuate. That's an order. And you, Kennicott.
5: Yeah, Major.
4: Take your car and beat it down to Greendale. Tell them they've got 5 minutes to get to high ground. Understand?
5: Yes.
2: They say all murderers are crazy. Maybe they're right. All I know is that I hit 70 on the river road down to Greendale, hoping against hope that Marilyn would still be in that apartment so I could kill her before the flood came.
4: Marilyn! Marilyn!
7: Joe! Joe, what are you...
2: There's a flood on the way, baby.
7: Yeah, it came over the radio. I was just throwing a few things together to take with me.
2: You're wasting your time.
7: What do you mean, Joe? Hey, what are you going to do with that lamp?
2: You aren't going, baby.
7: Now, look, honey, don't be silly. I'm not going to lug that lamp out of here.
2: You aren't going anywhere. No, you're not.
7: Joe. Hey, wait a minute. You're crazy. Joe! Help! Help! No!
2: I looked down at her for a minute and set the lamp back on the table. I began to feel dizzy. The floor seemed to be swaying underneath my feet. I wasn't faint. Just dizzy. The door was open. Then I watched it close. Then open again. I wasn't dizzy at all. The building was swaying. The flood had come. I ran into the hall. Right smack into a guy. Little pasty-faced guy standing right outside the door.
8: Look, mister, let me out of here.
2: No, you don't.
8: You can't stop me.
2: Now, wait a minute.
8: Let go of me here. Let go.
2: No use yelling for help.
8: Come on.
2: Now, no one's good.
8: Let go of me.
2: Hey. I got him. I got him. I tackled him at the end of the stairs. We went down together to the bottom end over end. I knew he'd seen it. I knew I had to kill him, too. But I was dead right now. The main door was open. Water pouring in, foot deep in the lobby.
8: Don't. Please don't. Let me go.
2: Too late,
8: pal. Let me go. The water. I can't do it. Let me go.
2: No.
8: Let me go.
2: Mister. Murder's a solo job. A solo job.
8: Door. Now. Oh. Help. Someone. Help. Help.
2: I hit my head on the door. It was all the chance he needed. He scrambled outside into the flood. Took off down the street with me after him. The water was 2 feet deep now, and the buildings were beginning to move.
8: Help! Help!
2: I was gaining on him. 30 feet. 20. Then the telephone pole went down between us. I saw the broken wire graze him. There was a crackle of flame, and he went down. So I stopped worrying about him. Started thinking about me. The main force of the flood must have hit at that moment. Suddenly, everything was water. I was tossed down like a peanut shell in a typhoon. I remember reaching out for something solid, finding it, and then nothing.

0: Just relax now. You're all right.
1: Where am I?
0: In the hospital.
1: What happened?
0: You're a lucky man. They picked you up right in the middle of it. Had quite a time making you let go of that telephone pole, too.
1: Telephone pole.
0: Nothing wrong with you, but a few bad bruises and shock.
2: Lois, give me a hand with this patient, will you?
0: Yes, doctor. Just take it easy now. Everything's all right.
1: Yeah. Everything's all right. I don't know how long I slept. 1 hour. Maybe six, but it was still dark when I suddenly found myself awake in a cold sweat listening.
3: The floor. That's where she was. On the floor. Dead. The flood? Not the flood, officer. Murder. It was murder.
1: No!
3: He saw me. He saw me. Fight. Terrible fight. Tried to kill me. Water. Water all over. Flood. I couldn't breathe.
1: By now, I knew his voice. They must have picked us up together, put us in the same hospital room. 1,000 crazy thoughts hit me all at once. Kill him right there. Jump out the window, run. Anything but face it when he woke up. I started to get out of bed and then stopped. There was someone else in the room.
2: What do you make of it, nurse?
0: I don't know, doctor.
2: Well, the man's had a terrible shock, of course. Amazing he wasn't killed.
0: Yes, I know. He's been going on like that for an hour. The same thing over and over. Murder. Something about the flood covering it up. Then a fight.
2: Well, maybe you're right. I think we'd better at least pass it on to the police. Might be the result of shock, of course. But the fact that he repeats it over and over, detail for detail.
1: With death staring in the face like that, you don't stop to think about consequences. The explanations could come later. I had to get out of that room right now. I fumbled in the dark for my clothes, threw them on, stepped out into the hall.
4: Paul Revere! Where do you think you're going, little man?
5: Oh, Flournoy, I get tired of sitting around here. I thought you might need some help.
4: Oh, you thought I might need some help, eh? Nurse?
0: Yes, Mr. Flournoy?
4: Your number one patient's about to blow the joint.
5: Oh, look, what? Chief, I...
4: Joe, leave it to me, will you? So, you're a hero. So you drive like mad to warn the town and get caught in the flood. You don't have to go overboard.
0: Mr. Flournoy's been pacing the hall like an expectant father.
5: Well, thanks, Chief.
4: I'm not going to lose my best reporter because he's too dumb to know when he ought to stay in bed. Because that, sweetheart, is just where you're going.
5: Look, Chief...
4: Don't butt in. You've been through hell tonight. You're lucky you're alive. Now get in that room and get back to bed. The doctor's ordered hypo to make you sleep. And nurse.
0: Yes, sir.
4: Just to make sure he doesn't get any more wild ideas, give me his clothes.
1: I was licked. And I knew it. They hustled me back to bed. And the nurse poked a needle into my arm. And I let go. I let the dark close in on me. Not caring now. I was tired.

0: Well, good morning, Mr. Kennicott.
1: Huh?
0: About time you woke up. It's almost 10 o'clock.
1: What, 10?
0: How about some breakfast?
1: Oh, no. No breakfast, nurse.
0: Oh, looking for your roommate? He's still asleep. We put the screen around his bed to cut down the light a little.
1: I see.
0: Mr. Willis is waking up, too. I better have a look.
1: Now, wait a minute.
0: Yes?
1: No use disturbing Mr. Willis. Let me get dressed and get out of here first. Only take me a minute, huh?
0: Oh, I'd better get rid of that screen. Yes, Mr. Willis. Well, how are you feeling this morning?
2: Better, thanks.
1: I saw her start for
0: the
1: screen.
0: Out of our way.
1: Turned away just in time. My stomach was tied in knots, knowing it could happen any minute now.
2: I don't know.
1: Any minute Mr. Willis would point the finger
2: really
1: at me and say,
2: hungry.
1: There's the man.
0: Mr. Kennicott.
1: Yeah.
0: This is Mr. Willis.
1: Hello, Mr. Willis.
2: How do you do?
0: Mr. Willis had a little flood trouble, too.
1: Nurse, those bandages on his head.
0: Here, now, take it easy. Electric shock. He's blind.
1: I know now how that guy in Louisiana felt when they sat him in the electric chair and the switch didn't work. Willis, the guy who saw me standing over Marilyn's body just before the flood hit, was blind from that jolt of electricity he got when the pole fell. I took my time now, waiting for the strength to come back to my knees. I dressed carefully and left. Flournoy was waiting for me in the hospital lobby. There was someone with him.
3: This is Lieutenant Belshaw of Homicide, Joe Kennicott.
4: I heard about you, Joe. Nice work.
1: Thanks. Homicide?
3: Yeah. We got a murder on our hands. Or the lieutenant has a murder. We got a story. A great one.
1: What's that?
3: Conspiracy.
1: Huh?
4: Oh, now, wait a minute, Flora.
3: No, that's right. Conspiracy to commit murder. A partnership. We know who one of the partners is already.
1: Yeah? Who?
3: The Columbia River. The cover-up. Accessory after the fact.
1: I don't get it.
4: Flournoy is trying to say we picked up a woman's body this morning. Knocked around pretty badly. No identification yet. He thinks she was murdered. I don't.
3: You still think Willis is making it up?
4: The guy took 220 volts with the water up to his knees. His head's still spinning. He's not responsible for what he says.
1: Willis?
3: The little guy up in your room upstairs. Did you hear him say anything in his sleep last night, Joe?
1: No, I don't remember much, of course, but...
3: Sure.
1: I still don't get it.
3: Well, come on, I'll tell you about it on the way up. We're going to have a little talk with Mr. Willis right now.
5: Please, gentlemen, I can't remember now. I don't know what happened. It's all very confusing.
3: You've got to try, Willis.
6: Now look, Chief, the guy's sick.
4: I don't know about that.
6: What do you mean, Lieutenant?
4: Willis, you've had a pretty rough ride during the past 18 hours. I know that. I want to make it as easy for you as I can.
5: Well, then please go away, will you?
4: Sure. After you level with us. 10 minutes ago, I was willing to write this thing off as a flood death. Now, I'm not so sure.
5: Listen, Lieutenant, I told
4: you what...
5: You've
4: got to understand one thing, Willis. If it's murder, one thing can lick us. Time. We've got to move now. So let's go over it again.
5: Pete, say, Flournoy,
6: come here. Describe the series of facts.
5: The guy's off his base. Can't you see that?
7: I don't think so.
5: Well, all you have to do is look.
7: Oh, sure, he's shaken up, but there's something else. He's scared.
4: Murder. You had a fight with someone. Fell down the stairs, almost drowned.
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0: in. Welcome. I'm E.G. Marshall. There are two worlds. The first is the one we know. It has rules. It has boundaries. It has structure. For lack of a better name, we call it the real world. The second world, the other world, is always waiting somewhere just beyond the edge of understanding. Perhaps it is perceived most clearly in dreams. It is a world without form or shape, without reason or logic. And that world still threatens to overwhelm us. That world with its demons and dangers and madness.
1: Oh, get in.
2: What?
1: Get in, Gwendolyn.
2: How do you know my name?
1: I said get in.
2: Who are you?
1: Yes, that's right. It's a revolver. Now, nobody has to get hurt.
2: If this is a robbery, take my purse.
1: No, love. We want you.
2: But who are you? Why?
1: You play dumb so sweetly, you'll have me crying in a minute.
2: But you're making a mistake.
1: Get in!
2: But I'm not who you think I am.
1: You'll get a fair trial before we get rid of you. We'll at least give you a fair trial.
2: But I...
1: That is enough. Now, inside, or you'll get it right here.
0: Our mystery drama, The Killer Inside, was written especially for the Mystery Theater by Sam Dan and stars Ann Mira. 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I'll be back shortly with Act One.
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0: Perhaps you know a girl like Gwendolyn. Her mother generally introduces her as my unmarried daughter. What Mama conveniently overlooks is the fact that Gwendolyn may be unmarried because she is the kid who stayed home to look after her parents. Gwendolyn believes in being sensible. The only nonsensible thing that Gwendolyn ever did was to buy a raffle ticket. Although it wasn't completely frivolous either. After all, it was for a charitable cause. However, maybe doing something that isn't completely sensible might be catching because lightning, figuratively speaking, has struck. And Gwendolyn's was the winning ticket. And the prize is a 10-day trip to London. And that's what the argument is about.
1: But you don't have to go on the trip.
2: Mama, that's why I bought the raffle ticket.
1: Well, I understand you can cash it in.
2: But when will I ever get another chance to see London?
1: Oh, what's there to see in London?
2: Mama, London. London fairly reeks with history.
1: And what's history? The past. And what is the past? It's dead. Look, you should be concerned with the future. You go to London, you spend 10 days, it's very chilly, it rains all the time, they have a lot of fried foods. The 10 days are over. The whole thing is finished and it's gone forever.
2: Mama.
1: Whereas, if you buy yourself a couple of outfits...
2: Mama, I am going to London.
1: Clothes you can wear every day for weeks, months, years.
2: Mama, I said...
1: Or you can put the money in the bank.
2: Mama, I'm 30 years old.
1: You're only 26.
2: You don't have to lie about my age to me.
1: Look, it's a woman's right.
2: I'm stuck with it.
1: Well, it's your fault if you don't go out with anyone else.
2: I don't go out with anyone else because no one else asks me.
1: Then it's your fault if you don't get around.
2: Isn't that what I'm trying to do now by going to London?
1: But who will you meet in London? A bunch of foreigners.
2: Mama, nothing you can say will make me change my mind.
1: Well, suppose Norman meets somebody else.
2: In 10 days?
1: It could happen in 10 minutes.
2: Good. He can waste 3 years of her life.
1: Oh, what's gotten into you?
2: Nothing.
1: Usually you're so sensible.
2: Oh, maybe that's my problem.
1: Oh, well, if you have a problem, you shouldn't let it fester. Oh, my. Who could that be?
2: Mama, you know perfectly well who it is. Who else could it be?
3: Good evening, Gwendolyn.
2: Norman, what a surprise.
3: Yeah. May I come in?
2: What would you do if I said no?
3: Why, I don't understand. Why would you say no?
1: Oh, don't pay any attention to her, Norman. Her head's in the clouds.
3: Oh, good evening, Mrs. Wilkinson.
1: Oh, we're just about to start on dessert. Have some?
3: Yeah, thank you, I will. I saved up 300 calories for you, Mrs. Wilkinson.
1: Well, you know, our Gwendolyn is bound for London, Norman. I just couldn't talk her out of it.
3: Oh, I think she should go.
1: You do?
3: Oh, yes, it'll be an enriching educational experience.
1: Oh, you know, that's exactly what I kept telling her.
3: Now, Gwendolyn, I've compiled a list of places you mustn't miss. All the important museums.
1: You know, I understand that London is a very romantic city.
3: Oh, yes. Rich with the romance of history.
1: I also understand it's a wonderful place to spend a honeymoon.
2: Mama.
1: Well, look, now, you're both practical, sensible people. And you're as good as engaged, aren't you?
3: Well,
2: Mama.
1: Norman, dear, here's a once-in-a-lifetime chance for a half-price honeymoon because her expenses are already paid for.
3: Yeah. But you see, it would be a false economy, Mrs. Wilkinson. We can't afford marriage until I become an associate professor, at which time I'll have tenure. And we'll be able to assume the responsibilities
1: of... But, Norman, aren't you afraid to let Gwendolyn go off alone?
3: Why should I be afraid?
1: Well, she could meet some titled Englishman, some duke.
3: Oh, no, a duke. Even an earl isn't looking for plain girls.
2: Really?
3: Huh? Oh, well, what I meant was plain in the generic sense of the word. Meaning ordinary, that is, off the people, as opposed to the nobility.
2: It doesn't get any better.
1: Well, I should leave you two alone.
2: I'm sure you have so much to say to each other.
3: Oh, no, I was just about to leave. I have to attend a meeting.
2: But, Norman, it's my last evening before the trip.
3: Oh, I understand, Gwendolyn, but...
2: And there's a very artistic Albanian film playing at...
3: See, but this is a vitally important meeting of the Language Association. I'm to read a paper.
2: Oh, I thought we would spend the evening together.
3: We're always together, my dear. We're always together in spirit. And besides, transoceanic flying is extremely fatiguing. You should get some rest.
2: And Norman is right, Gwendolyn. Well, I suppose so.
3: Oh, it's the best way to avoid jet lag.
2: More pie, Norman.
3: No, you mustn't tempt me. Where has the time gone? Suddenly it's late. Have a glorious trip, my dear. And, I almost forgot. Do you suppose you might run an errand for me while you're in London?
2: An errand?
3: Well, I got a friend. Well, we've never met personally, but we've been corresponding for years. He teaches linguistics at the university. Would you mind giving him this envelope?
2: What is it?
3: Well, I've compiled what I think is a list of hitherto unknown Indo-European language root words, and I'm anxious for his opinion. His name and address are on the envelope right there, Mr. Toby Hazlitt, at 6 Golders Crescent.
2: Well, make sure you don't lose it. Mama.
3: I was going to mail it, but since you'll be in London tomorrow, it might be fun for you to meet him. He's the sort who likes to sit around and discuss Indo-European roots for hours.
2: It should be a lark.
3: Well, darling, the swiftest partings are the sweetest, as they say. I'll see you in exactly 11 days.
2: Goodbye, Norman.
3: And goodbye, Mrs. Wilkinson.
2: Yes, goodbye. Yes, goodbye, Norman.
1: Well, I admit he isn't very exciting, but his kind make the best husbands.
2: Sure.
1: Well, let me help you pack. You better take along sensible shoes.
2: I don't think I have any other kind.
1: And a heavy sweater.
2: Mama, maybe I shouldn't go.
1: What?
2: Oh, what's the use? Look, nothing's going to happen to me over there.
1: Well, what do you want to happen?
2: I don't know. Something. Something different. Something exciting. But it won't. I don't know anyone. I won't meet anyone.
1: Well, that's not true. There's this man. What's his name again?
2: Tony Hazlitt.
1: Well, he might be interesting.
2: Mama, how can he possibly be interesting? He's Norman's friend. Carling Street. And this corner should be Golders Crescent.
4: This is National Fred Hall, and the folks in the corner. Press the denouement to solve the wrong law, but us and him is first Christian Gosh. He's all in mind of the Oxus Gatsky, buying off the like Gosh, get a rosy game, get on the Caravini. Boy, gay, Ness, Dessels, Ness, all the lands, Ness, even the streets, stamp, and large groups, this book, I can show us the willingest me, Eagle, missing.
2: Norman Radcliffe.
5: Ah, Norman, yeah.
2: The Indo-European root words, the new ones, he's compiled this list for you.
5: Oh, yes, yes, yes, of course, the Indo-European roots. Won't you come in?
2: Well, I,
5: Now, won't you have a chair?
2: Oh, thank you. Well, this is the most attractive place you have here. I wouldn't have thought that you were a university professor.
5: And why not?
2: Well, most faculty people I know have rooms that are cluttered with books.
5: Ah, and how is Norman? What's the old scoundrel up to these days?
2: Well, Mr. Hazlitt...
5: No, you must call me Toby. and I shall call you Gwen.
2: Oh, no one ever calls me Gwen.
5: Well, I refuse to call you Miss Wilkinson. It's an old maid school teacher, as you know.
2: Well, the fact is, I am an old maid school teacher.
5: Oh, I can't believe it.
2: Well, why can't you? I mean, I look it, don't I?
5: Well,
2: I'm rather plain.
5: Oh, no.
2: I have no illusion.
5: Well, every woman should have illusions. All she needs is a man who can support them.
2: Well, Norman and I, we're both on the faculty at Metropolitan University.
5: Oh, and what do you teach?
2: Higher mathematics. Seminars mostly in the theory of numbers. Mm-hmm. It really has no practical application.
5: Oh, well, is that why everything else about you is so practical?
2: You know, you're not at all the way I imagined you, Mr. Hazlitt.
5: Toby.
2: I thought you'd be a stuffy, conservative old gentleman.
5: Why?
2: Because you're a friend of Norman.
5: Well, who happens to be a rather stuffy, conservative, young gentleman.
2: I really should be going.
5: Why?
2: Well, because I have so many things to do.
5: Well, can you have them all attended to by, say, 7:30?
2: Why?
5: Because that's what I intend to pick you up for dinner.
2: Well, I couldn't go out to dinner with you.
5: Well, why not?
2: Why not? Why not? I don't really know why not. Dear Mama, here it is, my first night in London, and I have a dinner date. Mr. Toby Hazlitt is 30-ish, handsome, and if Norman doesn't like it, well, he had no business arranging for us to meet. Just a minute. He's here now. I'll finish this letter later. I'm coming. Oh.
6: Miss Gwendolyn Wilkinson?
2: Yes?
6: My name is Inspector Stokes. My credentials.
2: Oh. Well, what can I do for you, Mr.?
6: I'm afraid that you'll have to come to headquarters.
2: Now?
6: Yes, Miss Wilkinson, now.
2: But why? What's wrong?
6: You're wanted for questioning.
2: Well, are you sure you're looking for me, Gwendolyn Wilkinson?
6: Oh, yes, miss. There's no mistake.
2: I don't understand. What is wrong?
6: There has been a murder.
2: A murder? Who?
6: Mr. Hazlitt. Mr. Toby Hazlitt.
2: Oh, but that's impossible. I just saw... Who would want to kill Mr. Hazlitt?
6: That's what we'd like to find out from you, Miss Wilkinson.
0: Gwendolyn Wilkinson is a girl of many attainments, but one quality she doesn't have is the ability to predict the future. Isn't she the young lady who only 24 hours ago sadly announced to her mother that nothing would happen to her in London? Nothing exciting, nothing different. Well, it isn't every day that a quiet, shy, retiring girl is accused of murder. We'll all be present at police headquarters when I return with Act Two in just a few moments.
7: The Lone Ranger and Tonto are camped in the woods just outside of town when suddenly the great horse Silver rears and...
8: King Savvy!
9: Yes, Tonto. Silver senses trouble. Come on.
7: Quickly, the masked rider of the plains and his faithful Indian companion head into the thick underbrush.
8: Smell smoke, Kimazami.
9: Over there, Tonto. Hurry.
7: Suddenly, they come upon a clearing, and there, just inches from the hanging branches of a giant tree, a smoldering campfire.
8: Quick, Tonto. Grab that empty bucket.
7: As Tonto hurries to a nearby stream, the Lone Ranger stirs the fire until the embers cool. Then, Tonto returns and drowns the fire twice.
8: Good work, Tonto.
6: But what about men who start fire?
9: Well, Tonto, they have a choice. Either they'll put an end to careless fires, or they'll put an end to the forest. Let's go.
8: Oh, Silver! Away!
0: A public service on behalf of the Forest Service, State Foresters, and the Ad Council.
3: Here's a tip from your Better Business Bureau on the metric system. You know, use of the metric system as a uniform system of measurement in this country is growing rapidly. But of course, you want to know how it will affect you, right? Well, take driving your car, for example. The kilometer will replace the mile in expressing distances. Right now, 1 mile is equal to 1,760 yards or 5,280 feet. Now, isn't it easier to remember that 1 kilometer is equal to 1,000 meters? Your car's speedometer will also change from miles per hour to kilometers per hour. So will speed limit signs on the highways. And again, the standard unit of measure will be the meter. And so when you order a tank full of gas, the liquid measure will be in liters, not gallons. For example, a fill-up of 16 gallons is equal to 60 liters. For more information on the metric system, write to Metric Information Office, National Bureau of Standards, Washington, D.C.
0: For most people, the world is a well-ordered place. What happens when one is no longer a working part of the social engine, and indeed discovers that the machine of society is no longer something that offers protection, but seems instead bent on one's destruction? It's bad enough to be accused of a murder that one didn't commit. It's infinitely worse to have to meet that accusation when one is a stranger and alone in a foreign country.
6: Inspector Stokes here. Why, no, sir, she hasn't confessed. Oh, I'm quite sure she'll see reason, Sir Frederick. Yes, that's true. We have time. We have all the time in the world. I will, sir. Well, as you might have assumed, Miss Wilkinson, that call concerned you. Are you ready now to make a statement?
2: I don't know what you're talking about.
6: Miss Wilkinson, we're only asking you to make it easier for all concerned.
2: You mean make it easier for you? I told you I know nothing about that murder or any murder. I don't murder people myself. I don't associate with people who commit murder. This whole thing is alien to me.
6: My dear Miss Wilkinson...
2: I am trying to explain, and you must listen.
6: Even if you agree to cooperate...
2: Let me remind you that I happen to be an American citizen.
6: Oh, yes, we're quite well aware of it.
2: I demand to see the American consul.
6: I can assure you, Miss Wilkinson, it won't...
2: I can accept no assurances from you. I know my rights. I demand to
6: see... Very well, Miss Wilkinson, if you insist...
2: I don't think you understand, Mrs. Plover. Mrs. Plover. Is it possible you haven't heard a single word I've said?
1: I heard every word you said, Miss Wilkinson.
2: You heard every word I said. And you can sit there and tell me there's nothing you can do for me?
1: I thought I had explained.
2: But I don't understand. I have always been a law-abiding citizen of the United States. I've never asked for anything. And are you telling me that when I am being railroaded for murder, my country, the strongest country in the world, is just going to stand by quietly?
1: Miss Wilkinson, your American citizenship is not a suit of armor that protects you from the laws of the country you happen to be visiting.
2: Mrs. Plover, please. Listen, I am being framed. Framed. That word, oh, framed, I hear it in gangster movies, strange word. But now, I mean, right now, this is happening to me. I am being framed. And everyone simply stands by.
1: Miss Wilkinson,
2: you, ma'am, are standing by.
1: You are subject to the laws of this land.
2: I admit it, and that's the way it should be. But I didn't break any of the laws of this country.
1: Well, that will be a matter for the jury to decide.
2: Jury?
1: Our office has discussed the case with the police. And they have a case.
2: They have what?
1: They have enough evidence to go to trial.
2: What evidence?
1: You are entitled to a fair trial and to competent counsel, and you'll get it.
2: There has been a mistake. It's a dreadful mistake. I never met Mr. Toby Hazlitt before. If I murdered him, what was my motive? I mean, why would I kill him? Why?
1: Miss Wilkinson... We are fully aware of the other thing.
2: I mean, why would I want to kill... What other thing?
10: Oh, you know, Miss Wilkinson.
2: What other thing?
10: We are aware of the activities you've been engaged in for the past 3 years at least.
2: Activities?
10: And we are aware of Mr. Norman Radcliffe's activities also.
2: Norman? Oh, no. Norman has absolutely no activities at all.
10: Now, if you cooperate with the police, it's possible you could get off with a relatively short sentence.
2: This other thing you're talking about, I mean, what is it?
10: I'm sorry, Miss Wilkinson. There's nothing we can do for you.
6: Well then, Miss Wilkinson, are we ready finally to face the facts? You killed Toby Hazlitt.
2: I met Toby Hazlitt for the first time yesterday afternoon. I wasn't with him for more than 10 minutes. I even liked him. I agreed to have dinner with him. Those are the only facts.
6: Oh, no, the true facts are in this folder. Shall we go through them?
2: Inspector Stokes, my name is Gwendolyn Wilkinson. I teach mathematics. I've never done anything wrong. Why would I want to kill Toby Hazlitt?
6: Because he decided to defect to our side.
2: I haven't the faintest idea what you're talking about.
6: Toby Hazlitt ran the central message point for an espionage network.
2: Well, what would that mean to me?
6: Please, Miss Wilkinson, we are not idiots. You delivered a message to Toby Hazlitt yesterday. Will you deny it?
2: Oh, that.
6: Yes, that.
2: But it wasn't a message.
6: Oh, no?
2: Of course not. Well, I mean, not in the espionage sense. It was merely a discussion of early Indo-European language roots.
6: Yes, that's been an excellent cover these past 3 years. That's how Norman Radcliffe has been sending his coded messages to Toby Hazlitt.
2: Norman? Oh no.
6: And why do you say no?
2: Because you don't know Norman.
6: Oh, the secret services of both our countries are very much aware of your Norman.
2: Do you mean that Norman is a spy?
6: Oh, please, Miss Wilkinson, such a display of outraged innocence is just too much. You're all in it, the three of you.
2: The three of us?
6: Norman gets the information. You, as the mathematician, devise the codes, and your mother...
2: My mother?
6: Yes, your mother provides a place for the activity, her apartment, and also lends it a certain air of respectability.
2: Now, you, sir, you may be a police inspector, but you are mad.
6: Miss Wilkinson, why do you fight reality?
2: Well, maybe I'm the one who's mad.
6: Shall we continue?
2: Either I'm mad or it's a nightmare. I'll just have to wake up somehow.
6: Toby Hazlitt had become frightened. He decided to defect. He had begun negotiations with us, but there must have been a leak in our security. Your people got wind of it somehow.
2: My people? I don't have any people.
6: And you were sent here to kill him.
2: I was sent here to kill him?
6: Exactly.
2: And that's the reason I came here. To kill him?
6: Precisely.
2: No, no, no.
6: Miss Wilkinson, sooner or later, you'll have to
2: fight. Yes. Oh, look, you really, you have spun a neat little web, Inspector. But here's where, well, here's how it all falls apart, becomes unstuck. Sent here, was I? Oh, do you know why and how?

0: Bath will be a cover.
1: What a clever way to make your trip seem so random, so accidental.
0: Inspector, let's assume for the sake of argument that I'm a member of some espionage group. Do you mean that this clever organization would depend on buying a raffle ticket to get me to London? Well, it's like buying a sweepstakes ticket so you can be sure of paying the rent.
1: Miss Wilkinson, which organization sponsored that raffle?
0: Metro University Faculty and Student Association.
1: That's correct. Now tell me, who was chairman of the raffle committee?
0: I don't,
1: Mustn't say you don't know. It was Norman.
0: But Norman would... He is extremely ethical.
1: And now we have such an innocent-looking way to get you to London, and such an excellent cover. A naive tourist.
0: But I am naive. And I am a tourist.
1: And you killed Toby Hazlitt.
0: Oh, please. Please, look, whatever I say, you can turn it and twist it.
1: Miss Wilkinson.
0: Don't let me alone. No, please, I'm just so tired. I can't even think straight. Just let me alone.
1: Well, as I've been saying all along, we have time. We have plenty of time.
0: My name is Gwendolyn Wilkinson. I didn't do anything. I've never done anything. I'm innocent. I'm not a spy. Let me out of here. Norman.
2: Devise a code for me.
0: Norman.
2: Deliver the message to Toby Hazlitt.
0: Mama.
2: The message is death.
0: Tell them. Oh, please, please tell them.
2: No.
0: Mama?
2: Don't let it fester.
0: I'm not a spy. I'm not a murderer.
2: I have other places.
0: Norman.
2: You're perfect. No one would suspect a plain girl.
0: But we're not. We're not spies. We're not. We're not spies. Who is that? Oh. Oh, it's you.
1: May I come in?
0: What would you do if I said no? Oh, that's funny.
1: What's funny?
0: No, I said that to someone once before.
1: Miss Wilkinson...
0: What are we going to do, Inspector? You'll accuse, I'll deny. We'll go round and round.
1: Very well, if that's the way you want it.
0: You'll keep it up long enough, and little by little, I'll start losing my mind. And after a while, I might even come to believe what you're saying. I didn't think they did that to people in a free country.
1: I've come here this morning to suggest a way out of the impasse. Let's make a deal. You have access to certain information that's vital to us.
0: But I'm trying to tell you...
1: One hand washes the other. The only way out of the difficulty is for you to become a double agent.
0: But I'm not even a single agent.
1: Go back to your people. Tell them we couldn't break your story. And then... report to us on a regular basis.
0: Go back to whom?
1: The other agents in your group.
0: But I don't...
1: Your great asset, your tower of strength, is your air of innocence. You know, as one professional to another, I pay you the highest compliment. And as one professional to another, you owe me the courtesy of admitting it's just a front.
0: But I am...
1: You'll be released in 1 hour. Now, remember, we have your passport. And in any event, you would be no better off at home. You will be watched. Make contact with the other agents, let us know who they are, and keep us informed of their plans. Well, have we made a bargain? Miss Wilkinson, please accept reality.
0: Reality?
1: The real world you live in.
0: These bars, this cell, these are real. And who am I? How can I keep fighting what's real to everyone else?
1: Miss Wilkinson, do you accept?
0: But I don't know anybody.

0: Oh, what's the use? I accept. I accept.
1: Always, everywhere, we keep running into the age-old question. What is reality? Reality is what the majority says it is. And if everybody says Gwendolyn Wilkinson is a foreign agent, then who is Gwendolyn Wilkinson to deny it? We'll have to sort it all out when I return in a few moments with Act Three.
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2: 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The problems are big. How big? Well, if someone asks you, who needs the USO? 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

0: roses on a bush. They are part of a living, breathing, functioning organism. Rose, branch, stem, leaf, root. All have a dynamic relationship. Each part is interconnected. Each is dependent on every other. When a rose is severed from the bush, the color, the freshness, the beauty stays but briefly. For the rose is no longer a part of a living world. It is no longer a member of its own society. And the separated rose begins to die. Gwendolyn Wilkinson has also been abruptly plucked from the shelter of her society. And now she struggles against an alien atmosphere.
1: Very well, Miss Wilkinson. We'll arrange for your release.
2: But, what am I supposed to do?
1: Oh. I see. It isn't a pose.
2: A pose? What are you talking about?
1: And it's excellent. You create your individual character, and you will not vary from it one single iota. It's a tremendous technique.
2: Is there any way that I can convince you...
1: And you'll never relax anywhere, anytime, with anyone. And so your pose becomes an integral part of you. It's not just a cover. It's more than skin deep. You've actually made yourself believe it.
2: Please, Inspector, there must be something...
1: I thought I'd seen everything in this business. Thought I knew it all. But here, actually, is an agent who does her job on... Well, it must be a subconscious level.
2: What are you saying?
1: It's actually possible you really don't know that you're an agent. Your conscious mind will not accept your undercover actions. You function on two levels.
2: I do?
1: Well, how else to explain it?
2: But I...
1: At home, half of you is the modest teacher of mathematics, and you don't know, you really don't know what the other half is doing. You don't want to know. Well, it certainly is good to have you working on our side.
2: But I don't know. I'm an agent. Oh, Lord, listen to me. I almost believe you.
1: What, is there another explanation?
2: But if I don't know who the other agents are, how do you expect me to find them?
1: You know who they are in your subconscious mind. You'll find them.
2: Where?
1: Oh, you'll know where to go. Trust your subconscious. It's been working for you all these years.
2: Hello?
3: Gwendolyn?
2: Yes?
3: Can you talk?
2: Yes, but who...
3: Meet me downstairs at the coffee shop.
2: Oh, but who are you?
3: Sparrow.
2: But I don't know you.
3: It's all right. I know you. The coffee shop in 5 minutes.
2: Hello? Hello? Hello?
4: Anyone sitting here, miss?
2: Why, no,
4: It's kind of crowded. What? There are no empty tables, so are you?
2: It's all right.
4: Keep your voice low, Gwynnie. Smile a lot, that's fine.
2: Who are you?
4: I told you. Sparrow.
2: Well, what do you want?
4: Well, how was it in the cooler?
2: How do you know me?
4: We've been watching the house. So, who sent you?
2: Nobody sent me.
4: Oh, come on, love. I myself spotted you holding that big white envelope.
2: I was only holding...
4: Yes, you were in Secret Service. You had to be one of us. Now, which branch?
2: Branch?
4: Group, cell, any way you want to call it. Who's your leader?
2: I'm going to tell you...
4: Keep your voice low. Never know who's around.
2: Look, I'm not who you think I am.
4: You're not, eh?
2: You think I'm a spy.
4: Oh, that's an harsh word, love. We use agent. Operative is a better ring to it.
2: See, I have a friend back in the United States.
4: Well, haven't we all?
2: He's my fiancé. He teaches linguistics at the university, and so do I. He gave me a list of words. Indo-European root words.
4: What?
2: Well, you see, it's a primitive language from which most of ours is descended.
4: Hey, you know, That's fascinating.
2: Well, he wanted me to deliver them to Mr. Hazlitt, who is was a celebrated linguist. And...
4: Oh, is that a fact? The old boy sure had a lot going for him.
2: Now, Mr. Sparrow, may I be perfectly frank?
4: There's no other way.
2: I have to get out of this intolerable situation. The police believe I'm one of you.
4: You mean you weren't able to...
2: Please, let me finish. They offered me my freedom, provided...
4: There's always a catch, eh?
2: No, provided I become a double agent.
4: Oh.
2: Well, I had to agree. I mean, to get out of there. But I have no intention of doing it.
4: Oh, why not?
2: Well, because, I mean, because I'm not. I'm not an agent. I can't do it. It's not my thing.
4: Oh, are you kidding, eh?
2: You have to believe me. I somehow seem to have entered some mysterious private world. I don't belong here. Please, you people can clear me.
4: What?
2: Clear me. I mean, get word to the police. Tell them I'm not one of you.
4: Oh, but, love, you are one of us.
2: No.
4: Now, what were you doing delivering the envelope to Toby Hazlitt, eh?
2: But I explained that.
4: Oh, love, you went there. You were following orders. And you killed him.
2: But I didn't kill him. I'm not...
4: Yes, I know. I understand now. Memorize my number. Just phone 11893. Don't write. Just remember, we'll be in touch. You know, to feed you information. Good luck, love.
2: Oh, Lord, Lord. These people. They're right. I'm the one who's mad.
4: Well, if it's any consolation... How much longer did Toby have anyhow? He was sick, he was old, he was just...
2: What did you say? Who was old and sick?
4: Toby. So that's why you've got nothing to torture yourself about.
2: Yes. Yes, maybe you're right.
4: Ah, you see, you're looking better already. Now, don't forget the number, 11893. Double agent. You'll be a double agent for us.
1: Inspector Stokes here. Who? What? You mean she just masks up in broad daylight, in full view of the whole world? Is that girl crazy?
2: No, sir, I was crazy because I let all of you drive me crazy, but I am completely sane now.
1: Now, look here, Miss Wilkinson.
2: Don't you dare, Miss Wilkinson, me.
1: You can't openly come to headquarters. You'll probably be being followed. All communication between us must be by telephone.
2: There is not going to be any more communication between us.
1: You were given your option. Stand trial for the murder of Toby Hazlitt or cooperate with...
2: So I murdered Toby Hazlitt.
1: We have enough evidence.
2: I saw Toby Hazlitt. I spoke to Toby Hazlitt. And when I left that house, Toby Hazlitt was alive and well. Young Toby Hazlitt was alive and well. Now, what does the police force have to say about that?
5: Well, I suppose we owe you an explanation.
2: You? You're Toby Hazlitt. And you're here.
5: Well, I'm here, but I'm not Toby Hazlitt. I'm Fred Spellman.
1: Matter of fact, he's Colonel Sir Frederick Spellman of the Counterintelligence.
2: Sir Frederick?
5: Yes, well, I happen to be the Earl of Carrollshire, but you mustn't hold that against me.
2: You're an Earl?
5: But you mustn't call me Earl.
2: Well, I'll call you something worse than that. I will call you an incompetent...
5: If you'll permit me to explain.
2: Oh, you had me believing I was a spy.
5: No. The man known as Toby Hazlitt was a foreign agent. He was getting old, tired, scared. So, he got in touch with us.
2: You had me believing my own mother was a spy.
5: Well, I arranged a meeting at his house, but he probably couldn't go through with it. Maybe the thought of betraying old friends was too much, and so... Well, he had committed suicide.
2: You had me believing my own fiancé was a spy.
5: Norman, well, yes, he is a spy. We've been watching that correspondence for years.
2: No, you can't be serious.
5: We figured you were one also. All the circumstantial evidence was there.
2: But you know I didn't kill Toby.
5: But of course. But since we were convinced that you were an agent, you were fair game.
2: Well, you almost had me believing it. I mean, this subconscious mumbo-jumbo.
5: The stakes were very high. They still are. We know nobody else, none of Hazlitt's associates. Were you contacted yet?
2: Well, I... Well, why should I tell you?
5: Were you?
2: Look, all I want to do is go home.
5: We could use your help.
2: Oh, no. I'm not an agent. I don't want to be an agent. I have no intention of becoming an agent.
5: Who contacted you?
2: A man named Sparrow.
5: Sparrow? Do we know him, Stokes?
1: Why, no, Sir Frederick. Miss Wilkinson, perhaps you would be good enough to assist us.
2: Oh, well, now. Oh, this is something. Listen to that. Listen to old Torquemada here. Listen to that sweet, polite tone.
5: Stokes was only doing his job. Will you help us, Gwen?
2: Well, why? I mean, why should I? What? Wait. Why shouldn't I?
1: It is your patriotic duty. The gang is also an enemy of your own country.
2: Norman. That's why I'm going to help you. Because of Norman. He used me. And I don't even care about that so much. But all the time, I mean the whole time, he was a man of mystery, an adventure, an intrigue. Except when he was with me. With me, he was always Mr. Milktoast. And I can never forgive him for that. What do you want me to do?
5: Oh, you'll be in no danger whatsoever.
2: And what's the good of it?
5: Well, you'll merely call Sparrow on the phone, give him certain information that we would like him to have.
2: Is that all I'm going to do?
5: Yes, that's all. Except when you're having dinner with me.
2: Dear Mama, I know I'm staying longer than planned, but they have a job for me here, teaching in London. I can't imagine why Norman should have disappeared so suddenly. Well, he was wrong about so many things. For instance, he said I would never meet an earl.
0: You never know. Obviously, Gwendolyn Wilkinson has become an agent. But is it for the first time? Has she been an agent before without knowing it? Do all of us have another life that we're unaware of? I don't know about you, but I have enough to do in this one, as I shall explain when I return shortly.
6: Do you think a computer programmer needs the use of his legs? New York University doesn't. They hired a man who's almost totally paralyzed. Yet they'll be the first to admit Tom Clancy's one of the best computer programmers they ever had. Of course, Tom Clancy's just one person, but there are millions of men and women in this country very much like him. People who have accepted their disabilities and come through rehabilitation with skills, determination, and a sense of responsibility. Yes, Tom Clancy's got a very good job, but what about all the others? The director of vocational rehabilitation in your state has a file of highly qualified people in every field, ready, willing, and able to work. If you're not in a position to hire them, talk to someone who is. And next time there's an opening in your company, ask him to write the director of vocational rehabilitation. His office is in your state capital.
7: A public service message brought to you on behalf of the Department of Health, Education, and Welfare and the Advertising Council.

0: There is someone inside each of us. Fortunate is the person who knows his inner someone. And sometimes, even more fortunate is the person who doesn't. Our cast included Ann Mira, Bryna Rayburn, Ian Martin, and Earl Hammond. The entire production was under the direction of Hyman Brown. And now, a preview of our next tale.
1: Let's go back to Jack Morrissey's.
2: Jack Morrissey is dead and gone. And you and I can't do the Lindy anymore.
1: We were happy. We were so happy.
2: Because we were children. You never wanted to grow up, accept responsibility.
1: But I've gone back. Once again, I felt that thrill. The thrill I knew the night we met.
2: You even sound like a song of 30 years ago.
1: I saw how you looked. You didn't have a line on your face, a doubt in your heart, a worry in your head.
2: Please, Bill, go to the office. Salvage something.
1: I have to go back. I can't live here anymore.
2: What do you mean by here?
1: The present.
2: The present is all we have. The future never comes and the past is dead.
1: This time I won't let anybody break into it. I'll know how to hold on to it.
3: This is E.G. 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Until next time, pleasant dreams.

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13: The Weird Circle. In this cave, by the restless sea, we are met to call from out the past stories strange and weird. Phantoms of a world gone by speak again the immortal tale, narrative of Arthur Gordon Pym.
14: I was down on the waterfront looking for the old whaling vessel, Grampus. Captain Bernard was in charge, and though I hadn't seen the old captain in more than 10 years, I still felt he was a pretty good friend of mine. I could remember him telling Dad and myself some pretty wild tales. I drank it all in, main rig, compass, and anchor. Maybe I never would have seen the old captain and his son, Weston, if I hadn't been visiting some friends in Boston. I was reading the shipping news one morning, and there it was. Benjamin Bernard, experienced whalers wanted to man vessel Grampus, sailing July 13th, 1 a.m., 1881. Well, I packed my digs, slung them over my shoulder, took a lungful of salt air, and, well, 6 hours before sailing time, I was looking for the ship. It was dark as I walked down the waterfront, and I stopped the stranger.
15: Yeah, bud? What do you want?
14: I'm looking for a whaler known as the Grampus, and I think I'm lost.
15: There it is, right in front of you. What's the matter? Can't you read?
14: Yeah, it seems that way. Thanks, fella. Do you happen to know if Captain Bernard's on board?
15: Yeah, he's there. You shipping out on her?
14: I'm looking for a job. I'm pretty green, but I'm an old friend of his.
15: I'm an old friend of his, too. I was out in his last voyage. I wouldn't ship out again under that yellow curve. I was to stop first. When Dirk Peters says, don't go, don't go.
14: What's the matter? Is the ship haunted or something?
15: Nothing's the matter with the ship. The captain's nuts.
14: Are you sure you're talking about the same man I am?
15: There's only one Captain Bernard, and that's him. He and his son, both. Two of a kind. Don't take my word for it. Ask any man that was aboard the Grampus last trip. Ask Sanford Allen, our second mate. Talk to the cook, little Tony Matsail and Sail. Ask him. Captain got playful and cut little Tony's arm off. Look, I'll take you aboard. I've been trying to collect my scratch ever since we landed 2 weeks ago, and I get word tonight it's ready. Watch out for the loose boards on the gangplank.
14: Yeah, I see what you mean. I'm right behind you. I don't think this ship's sailing tonight, Mr. Peters. Look at that sky.
15: A little squall don't bother Bernard. Human life's cheap. Climb over the gunwale. It's fastest.
14: All right. It's a dirty-looking ship.
15: Captain Bernard! Captain Bernard! I guess he's in the cabin aft. Follow me.
14: That doesn't sound like a little squall, does it, Mr. Peters?
15: Yeah?
14: Oh, incidentally, my name's Gordon Pym.
15: Everybody's got a name. Life is like that, I guess. Now we get on the passageway here. Captain Bernard, I...
16: All right, men. Take Mr. Peters and his friend and put them in irons.
17: What's this?
18: You dirty swine, you double-crosser!
16: Back up, Peters. Take them down to the hold until we sail.
19: Aye,
16: then we'll see what you have to say, Mr. Peters.
18: We'll be in Shanghai, Mr. Pym. Shanghai!

0: 4 in the morning. Been aboard 3 hours, Mr. Pym. Your friend, the captain, ought to come below any minute with a pep talk, now that we're too far at sea to swim back. Wait a minute. Allen. Sanford Allen. Is that you in the corner?
1: Yeah. Kind of cozy, ain't it? All of us together here like this, huh?
0: What'd they do, slug you two?
1: Yeah, with the old payroll gag. Come up and get your pay. And they slug you. Guess who else is here?
0: Tony?
1: Yeah.
0: Tony, how's it going, Tony?
2: I stick at the knife in his belly someday. That's what the Tony Manceo do someday. Stick to the knife.
0: Yeah, you better not stick at the knife or you get swinging the head on the gallows. They call that mutiny, Tony. Oh, meet Mr. Allen, Tony. This is Pym, Gordon Pym.
1: Hello, Pym.
0: Hello. How long are we out for, do you know, Allen?
1: Sure. 6 months.
2: You listen to the Tony, Peters. Listen to Tony. We stick together this time, you know? He cut off my arm. Someday I cut off his head.
0: Ah, shut up. It's a lot of gab. That's life, I guess.
3: The captain says for you to go on deck.
0: Well, well, well, if it ain't the kid. What you doing aboard ship, Weston, playing sailor?
3: Mr. Peters, I didn't know that... I'm sorry that...
0: Sorry. He's sorry. You didn't know that we was going to get shanghaied when you come down and tell us the pay's rolls made out. You lying, sniveling yellow pig.
3: Well, honestly, I...
0: Forget it. You're in the same boat. Oh, here's a friend of yours, Weston. At least, that's what he says.
3: Friend of mine? I have no friends. No friends at all. Watch out, Mr. Manceo. Don't touch me.
2: Honey, not touch you. I don't want to get my hands dirty.
1: We don't want no dirt in our food, huh, Tony?
3: I can't help what Father does. I never wanted to be a sailor anyway. You know that, Mr. Peters. You know that. I hate the sea. Hate the doggone thing.
0: I'll leave the kid alone. Come on, Allen, before the captain begins to howl like a bull.
4: Hello, Weston. You don't remember me, do you?
3: No, I don't.
4: The name's Gordon Pym. I used to live next door to you in Nantucket 10 years ago. You remember?
3: Gordon, how did you get here?
4: I came aboard looking for a job, and I got one, but not the kind I'm looking for.
3: Oh, I hadn't any idea, Gordon. Gordon, wait till you see Father. Wait. He's so changed. All of us are so changed. You'll see.
4: We walked slowly up to the deck, and we lined up. 2 lines, 10 men. 10 of the toughest, dirtiest-looking men I've ever seen. Captain Bernard kept moving his hand back and forth, sort of a nervous habit, and then started to stand muster. He didn't recognize me, and I didn't mention our old friendship. As the days went by, he seemed to take a kind of joy in making a fool out of me. But then he didn't treat his own son any better. As for Peters, he hated him and wanted to get something on him. But Peters was smart and stayed out of trouble. He was the only man who wasn't flogged during those first 40 days at sea. One night, we called the 10-man crew to a secret meeting and advised them never to try and talk to the captain. Well, a storm was brewing on the 42nd day of the journey, and I was called into the captain's cabin. I opened the door. You call for me, Captain?
5: Yes, Mr. Pym. I called for you. Shut the door behind you. They're just standing there like an idiot. My son tells me that you're giving out free advice these days.
3: Gordon, I didn't. I didn't. I swear.
5: Shut up, you sniveling swine. Calling you my son makes me ill.
3: Father.
5: Now, Mr. Pym. I heard you've been advising the men to obey me blindly because you think I've an idiot mind.
4: Captain Bernard, I said nothing of the kind.
5: Don't lie to me, Mr. Pym. I've known you for many years.
4: Oh, so you do remember.
5: I couldn't very well forget, could I? Despite my idiot mind. I tried to treat you as I treated the other men. You've taken advantage of me. Whispering behind my back. Trying to turn my son against me. Plotting with Mr. Peters. I'd have none of this on board my ship.
3: Gordon, he's making it up. I never said it.
5: Are you calling me a liar, Weston?
3: No. No.
5: You see, Mr. Pym? My son denies it now. But I checked his story through our cook. I don't admit it, Mr. Pym.
4: I thought I was helping.
3: That's what I told him, Gordon.
5: Shut up. Since when have I asked for your help? Answer me, Mr. Pym. Answer me.
4: Well, you didn't, sir, but...
5: But what? What did Mr. Peter say to you about my idiot mind?
4: He said nothing at all, sir.
5: Nothing, is it?
4: No, sir.
5: Tell me the truth.
4: It is the truth, Captain Bernard.
5: Liar! I'll cut your lying tongue out with my own hands. What did Peter say?
3: Nothing, sir. Nothing. Leave him alone, Father. He's telling the truth. Don't hurt him. He's my friend. My only friend. The only one I ever had.
5: I'll leave him alone. Since you love this friend, my son, I'll allow him the pleasure of trying to make a man out of you. Mr. Pym, you take this sniveling son of mine and tie him securely to the mainmast.
3: No, Father.
5: For 48 hours.
3: No.
5: Then when he's securely tied, you will report to deck for 40 lashings until I get the truth about Peters out of you.
4: Yeah, but it's suicide for a man to be tied to the mainmast in this weather,
5: Captain. If anything happens to him, Mr. Gordon, you'll pay for it with your life. So be sure he's tied securely.
4: Those were the captain's orders, and we obeyed him. The wind was screaming through the sails like an insane witch on a broomstick, but Weston and I climbed to the cross trees of the mainmast. It was a tough climb, and I think he knew then it was the end for him, but he was afraid to disobey. When we reached the cross trees, I lashed Weston's arms and legs firmly, hoping he could survive the storm. By the time he was made fast, I patted his hair and tried to soothe that poor lost boy. The last I remember of him was his tear-streaked face and the look in his eye. I waved goodbye to him and climbed slowly and carefully below to report for 40 lashes. Captain Bernard, Mr. Pym reporting, sir.
5: Take off your shirt.
4: Yes, sir.
5: Place your hands behind the whipping post and hang on securely, Mr. Pym. And think carefully. Try to remember the words Mr. Peters said about my idiot mind.
4: Yes, sir. The mainmast, Captain Bernard. It's the mainmast.
6: I'm going for the mainmast. He's cracking. Get out of the way.
3: Weston. Weston.
7: You fool. If you want overboard, save him.
3: Weston. What's overboard?
7: My son.
3: Yes, your son, Captain Bernard, and you've killed him.
7: You dare say that to me? You murderer.
3: Yes, I warned you of this, but you wouldn't listen. I'll say it. I'll say you're insane.
7: Peters! Peters! Throw this man in irons!
8: Are you talking to me, Captain Bernard?
7: Throw this man in! Take your hand!
3: Help me, Peters! This man isn't going to captain the ship any longer.
7: This is only Mr. Pym! Do you realize that? Do you want to swing on the gallows still, Mr. Peters?
8: I can't hear you, Captain Bernard. Ain't that a shame? I just can't hear you at all.

0: Now shut up. Here. Now tie this gag around your mouth. That'll keep you quiet.
1: Who's coming topside? Storm's let up for a little while and the course is set.
0: Do they know, Gordon?
1: I thought we'd tell them when they got here.
0: We gotta work fast. This calm ain't gonna last, and we won't be able to steer no course at all with the mainmast gone.
2: Hey, what's this special meeting about? Look, Alan. Look at the captain.
3: Peter.
2: Look at him.
3: Did you?
0: Yes, Mr. Allen. It's a mutiny. Are you with me?
2: I cut his head off. No.
0: Shut up, Tony.
3: I ain't getting mixed up in no mutiny. Is this your idea, Gordon?
1: Yeah, it's my idea, all of it. If any man swings around here, it'll be me, so listen to me.
3: You should have asked us, Gordon. We don't like getting dragged into something like this.
1: Now listen to me, men. Nobody will swing for this if you use your heads. Nobody has to know this is mutiny.
2: So, he's right. We'll kill the captain. Tony Montel, cut his head off. And then we say he chose to die. No.
1: No, Tony. We can make this look like a shipwreck. The captain gets put in a lifeboat and set adrift.
2: No, Tony, cut his head off.
0: Shut up, Tony. Go on, Gordon.
1: Now, we all know the captain's nuts. In 2 or 3 days alone on the ocean, he'll be a babbling idiot. Idiots don't talk sense, even if they're found. And even if he is found, he'll look like a shipwreck victim.
3: What about the boat?
1: We're going to scuttle her. Get off in lifeboats when we're near land. Within 2 days, we'll be 10 miles off Cape True. We can row to safety, and it'll be up to you men to keep quiet. Now, are you with me, men?
4: No. We're with you. We're with you.
1: All right, let's go.
0: And work fast, you monkeys, because we're in for a whale of a blow tonight.
1: I was so smart. Smarter than anybody. You could see it then. I had the whole thing planned perfectly from beginning to end. We lowered the captain in a lifeboat, gave him some biscuits, a compass, and a jug of water. But I didn't figure on the storm that was to come. But the storm broke soon after in all its mad, screaming fury. We couldn't control the Grampus. She was like a wounded animal, and I thought for a minute she'd sink by herself that night. There were 8 men left then, being the kid and the captain was gone. We had to lash ourselves to the deck to keep from being swept overboard. But during the night, 4 of the men were lost. It seemed to me that the ocean was fighting back the mutiny. Water poured into the ship. The entire belly of the ship was waterlogged, and only the top deck was riding above the ocean. There were 3 lifeboats on the Grampus before the storm, but we lost them during the night. And then, toward morning, Alan screamed out...
3: You blasted fool, Gordon! We can't scuttle the ship even if we want to now!
1: What do you mean we can't scuttle it?
3: It didn't sink, did it, Mr. Peters?
0: Ah, shut up.
3: The hold of this boat is filled with empty oil casks, isn't it, Mr. Peters?
0: Yes, Alan. I forgot about that.
1: Well, what's the difference?
3: Difference? You land lover, them empty oil casks is full of air. They'll act like a balloon and keep this rotten whaler from sinking.
1: Is that true, Mr. Peters?
0: Yeah, it's true.
1: Oh, we can set the ship on fire.
3: What good will that do?
2: We burn alive. Tony Montaigne, don't set the ship on fire. There's no lifeboat.
3: Yes, trapped.
0: Shut up, all of you. Let me think. Just gonna have to set tight and wait.
3: Wait for what, Peters?
0: Wait and pray we get saved. Maybe a ship will pass by.
3: You'll hang, Peters, if we're saved. You and Gordon will hang. I had nothing to do with the mutiny. Me and Tony's free and clear. Ain't we, Tony?
2: Yeah, nothing to do with the non-mutiny.
0: Just wait. Wait. Wait and pray.
1: We did wait and pray. Waited for 13 horrible days without food or water. 13 days. And then one morning, Alan began to complain as usual.
3: Thirsty.
0: How many of us are left, Gordon?
1: It's not light yet, Peters. I don't know.
0: How do you feel, Gordon?
1: I'm not sure.
0: Take it easy, kid. The sun will come up shortly. Alan.
3: Yeah?
0: Where's little Tony? Tony!
3: He isn't around. Listen to me, both of you. There's just 3 of us left. None of us can last very long floating around on a derelict ship. None of us. But there's a chance. There's always a chance we can be saved. If we can last.
0: What are you getting at, Alan?
3: One of us will have to die so the others can live. One of us must.
1: No. No, Alan, if we all die here first.
3: Maybe you won't, but I will. You're the ringleader, Gordon. You started this thing. You'd hang if we got the land, so would you, Peters. But I'd be free. I got a knife.
0: Put that knife down. Alan's right, Gordon. If any of us is going to live, one of us has got to die.
1: Oh, Peters, no. It's better to die
0: Shut
1: than...
0: Shut up, Gordon. I know what I'm saying. Alan's right. It's two against one.
3: Yeah, two against one.
0: We're going to choose for the privilege. Here are three pieces of wood. Take them, Gordon. Hold them in your hand. The man who gets the shortest stick is the victim. Is that level with you, Alan?
3: Sure.
0: All right. Put your knife right here in the middle.
3: Okay. There it is.
0: Okay. Choose, Alan.
3: This one. It's short.
0: It's my turn now. There.
3: Yours is a long one. Who's the shortest miner, Gordon?
0: Let's see. Gordon?
1: Yeah.
0: It's you, Alan.
3: No. No. No, I won't. I'm the one that should live. I'm innocent. Give me that knife.
0: Let go of it, Alan. Oh! You double crook.
3: Take that, Peters. And that. You.
0: Now I get the knife. And
3: no, Peters. You. You. Oh.
1: Dead, Peters?
3: Yeah.
1: Peters, what's the matter with you? You all right?
3: I'll be all right. I'll always double-cross.
1: Alan wounded you badly, Peters. I'll get some salt water and wash the blood off you. That'll keep the wound clean.
3: It's too deep, Gordon.
0: Look. Look ahead. Look, Gordon. I see the outline of land ahead. Land!
1: It's just a mirage, Peters. You think it's land?
0: No. Look. Straight ahead.
1: You're right. Land. Land ahead. We'll be saved, Peters. Peters. Peters was dead. Peters and Alan lay side by side. I climbed over the gunwale of that ship and started for land. I don't know how I ever made it. I couldn't swim 4 miles in good condition, yet I swam 4 miles after 13 days of no food or water. I climbed out of the water, wet and tired, and fell exhausted on the beach. I don't remember what happened after that. I was in a native village of some sort I knew, and some native women had taken me in and cared for me until I was well. They thought I'd been shipwrecked. They would have kept on thinking it, too, if it hadn't been for the first day I was well enough to walk around. I stopped in at the settlement's only inn to figure things out. And as I opened the door...
5: What do you mean there's a derelict ship out there, huh?
0: I mean what I say. All the grampus. This old loon keeps saying he was once the captain of that ship.
6: Oh, loon. I'm crazy, huh? You men think I'm crazy. But I'll prove I'm sane. There was no shipwreck. It was mutiny. Mutiny. And my son was killed. He did it. Yes, he did it. Mutiny. And he did it. There he is. Right there. Standing at the door. Look at him. Don't let him get away. Come on, get away!
5: Hey, mister!
6: Come on, get away!
5: Mister! Come over here.
7: Talking to me?
5: Yeah. Come on over here to this table, stranger. This old loon claims he knows you.
6: Yes, I know you. Don't I? Then answer me. You were hired on board the Krampus and led a mutiny against me and your twin bird.
7: I was picked up 3 days after you put me in that rowboat. I've stayed alive for one reason and one reason only. To watch your body swing from the gallows. Tell these men the truth. Speak up, man. Speak up. Are you a Gordon Pym? I demand an answer. Are you a Gordon Pym?
5: Well, mister, are you? It's your word against his.
7: Tell the truth. Are you a Gordon Pym?
1: Frankly, I don't know who I am. I guess I'm just something washed up out of the sea. Yeah, I'm just somebody washed up out of the sea.

the time-worn pages of the past, we have heard narrative of Arthur Gordon Pym. Bellkeeper, toll the bell!

0: In just a moment, X-1. But first, when you hear the hearty laugh and familiar voice of the great Gildersleeve tomorrow night, you know you're in for some hilarious adventures. Because wherever Gildy is around, why, somehow things never seem to go as planned. It might be his impulsive nature, or maybe it's his incurable weakness for the fairer sex. But whatever it is, the great Gildersleeve is bound to keep you laughing for a full 30 minutes. 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

0: From the far horizons of the unknown come transcribed tales of new dimensions in time and space. 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
0: Tonight's story, Junkyard, by Clifford D. Simmons.

0: Funny thing about the whole thing was the fact that we had never intended to land on Planet 9. We circled it and decided it was strictly a low-grade affair. It wouldn't amount to anything for a billion years or so. As commander of a galactic survey team, I couldn't waste my time on it. Then my exec saw this junkyard through the telescope. We landed. Took a look at a load of alien machine parts discarded by some other spaceship, and then prepared to take off for Earth. It had all been a waste of time.
1: Engine room, MacIver.
0: This is Commander Warren. All secure?
1: Yes, sir.
0: Very well. Count down for blastoff.
1: Engine room ready, sir.
0: X minus 5. Minus 4. Minus 3. Minus 2. Minus 1. Fire. Mac, what's wrong down there?
1: Well, I don't know, sir.
0: Brady, get the data analyzer ready. We'll have to correct for a new takeoff time.
2: That's the first time I ever heard of engine failure before takeoff.
0: Well, better before than after. Engine room?
1: Yes, sir.
0: What's happening? You boys ready yet?
1: No, sir.
0: Well, burn it, man. Get going. I want those engines started.
1: Sir.
0: What is it?
1: I don't quite know what to say.
0: Well, say something or I'll have you busted.
1: We can't start the engines, Commander. At least I can't.
0: Well, why not?
1: I don't know.
0: Klein, put Klein on.
3: Lieutenant Klein, sir.
0: Lieutenant, what is going on down there? Is there something wrong with the engines?
3: No, sir. I've double-checked them.
0: Well, then let's get them heated up or we'll be on this godforsaken planet the rest of our lives.
3: We can't do it, sir.
0: Klein, suppose you tell me exactly why you can't start the engines. Can you do that?
3: Yes, sir.
0: All right, why?
3: Because, sir, we can't remember how.
0: What?
3: Yes, sir. We've forgotten how to start the engines.
0: Lieutenant, report up here in 1 minute. Bring Dr. Spencer with you.
3: Yes, sir.
0: All right, Brady, where have you got it?
2: Got what, Iron?
0: Don't play innocent. You and I have been doing planet surveys together for 15 years. You carry enough dead weight in grain alcohol on every trip to keep you happy for a million light years. Now, obviously, the boys in the engine room have gotten into it.
2: Impossible.
0: Where is it?
2: I got a few fists in my locker, but nobody's touched it. I checked a few minutes ago.
0: Well, then somebody has got some in the engine room. Come in.
4: Lieutenant Klein, sir, I brought Dr. Spencer as ordered.
0: Hello, Doc. Did Klein here tell you what's going on?
4: He did.
0: How long will it take you to get these guys sobered up?
4: I can't.
0: Why not?
4: Because they're not drunk. I tested Klein in my office.
0: Now, wait a minute, Doc. Are you trying to get me to actually believe that these men, intergalactic engineers with years of hyperficient experience, have forgotten how to start the engines of this ship?
4: That's right.
0: You're serious?
4: Dead serious, Ira. Something, somehow, has caused these men to forget how to start the engines.
0: There it was. It fit in perfectly with a lot of other annoying little things that had been happening to us ever since we put down on Planet 9. It was to have been a routine exploration of a low-grade, uninhabited planet. Some routine exploration. All right, Klein, now listen to me. Do you have manuals aboard? Engineering manuals?
5: Yes, sir.
0: Take the engine room boys and study those manuals. They'll tell you how to start the ship, won't they?
5: Yes, sir.
0: Okay, get going. Doc, I'd like you to stay here with me and Brady for a minute.
5: Okay.
0: Report back to me, Klein.
5: Yes, sir.
0: Okay, Doc, you're supposed to be an expert on space medicine. What is it?
4: I've never seen anything like it, Ira.
0: Brady?
2: Search me, Captain. I've seen them with space blues, alien psychoses, the works. But I've never seen a disease that could make a crew forget how to start the engines.
4: Maybe it isn't a disease.
0: Okay, what then?
4: Maybe it's a deliberate thing.
0: You mean they're faking?
4: No, I know Klein and the others too well for that. I mean, maybe there's some outside influence.
0: Doc, we've surveyed this planet from top to bottom. We know there isn't a living cell on it.
2: What about the junkyard?
4: What junkyard?
0: Oh, he means that pile of rusty space engine parts we found. The boys nicknamed it the junkyard.
4: He's right. Somebody put it there.
0: Well, we know that another spaceship landed here. We know that from the blast marks on the rock. We know that for some unexplained reason, they took their engine apart and tried to put it together again. We know they succeeded in building a much simpler engine, leaving a lot of spare parts, and we know that they took off. The blast-off marks tell us that, too.
2: What we don't know is whether or not they left somebody behind. Or something.
4: What about that stone tower, Ira?
0: The boys looked it over. It's just a pile of stones. They probably threw them together as a shelter while they were rebuilding their engine.
4: Oh, that sounds too simple.
2: I don't like that tower, Ira.
0: Why not?
2: I don't know. It was scary. It had that black look about it. The smell of death. I felt it when I walked past with Klein and MacIver.
0: Oh, that's the Celtin, you banshees and spooks.
2: I still don't like it.

0: Daddy, did you bring me a present? Daddy, I'm scared.
1: Holy mackerel, that's Klein. He's gone off his rocker. Klein! Doc, I think we better get down to that engine room. When Doc examined Klein, he found him to have the mind and memory of a six-year-old.
2: That's it, Ira. Something drained Klein of his memory. And that's as much as I can tell you.
1: Well, that's a big help.
2: Here's the manual he was reading.
1: Well, at least we can follow this manual and get off this stinking planet. Look, would you hand it to me?
2: Right here. Anything wrong, Ira? Is it all there?
1: It's all here, Doc. This is the engine manual that tells all about the engines. How they operate, how to locate trouble, how to fix them, how to start them.
2: Well, what is it then? You're sweating like a pig.
1: All of a sudden, I can't remember the symbols. Doc, I've forgotten how to read. I left the engine room and went out through the lock to stand on the outside platform of the ship. I looked over the junkyard where the metal of the rusted engine parts gleamed. There was a riddle there. A riddle we hadn't been able to figure out. Why had an alien spaceship landed here, ripped out its engines, and then put together a simple, less efficient engine, and taken off again? And they had worked in an awful hurry, judging by the mess they'd left. Why? Why?
2: Mind if I join you, Ira?
1: No, help yourself, Doc. How's Klein?
2: We've made him some toys. He's playing with them. I've assigned Mac to see that he doesn't hurt himself.
1: Doc.
2: Yes?
1: Have you got any ideas on what's happening to us?
2: Well, man experiences incidents, gathers knowledge, knows emotions. Then, as he grows older, he begins to forget those experiences, forget that knowledge. That's what life is, a long series of forgettings. Here, on 9, in some impossible way, the forgetting is speeded up. It happens overnight.
1: No, there's more to it than that. Well, I'm going back to my cabin to try to get some rest.
3: Is that you, Ira?
1: That's me, Batters.
3: What gives?
1: We're in a jam.
3: There's been planets I wouldn't mind being marooned on, you know. But this ain't one of them. There's something here, Ira. I can feel it.
1: Yes, I can feel it myself. Maybe we should have looked around more.
3: Klein looked around. Klein was the one found that tower.
1: Bertie, that's right. He did.
3: He said he didn't like it. He said it scared him.
1: In the morning, Bad Ears, we'll go and see that tower. In the morning, I took Doc and MacIver and Brady with me, and we walked across the valley to the stone tower. It wasn't much of a tower. Maybe 8 or 9 feet high, made of rocks piled one on top of the other.
2: Pretty solid. Well built and odd. Type F culture, I'd say.
1: Did anybody bother to look inside this thing? MacIver, you were here with Klein yesterday.
4: Yes, sir. We couldn't find a way in, Captain. Klein poked around but gave up.
1: We'll make a way in. Stand back. I think I can shoot the top off it. Now, that should be big enough for a man to lower himself into. Okay, pass a rope around my shoulders.
4: Captain.
1: Yes?
4: In case there's anything, well, dangerous, maybe I ought to go. After all, I'm survey engineer.
2: MacIver's right, Ira.
1: Okay, Mac, your responsibility.
4: Yes, sir. Just fasten the rope under my arms.
1: Mm-hmm.
4: That's it. Now, I'll climb up and lower myself in. If I pull twice, haul me out. One pull means okay. Give me a hand, Brady.
3: How about a quick shot of whiskey first?
4: Never touch it. Ready? Yep.
1: Can you see inside?
4: Black as a tomb. I'm going to lower myself. Pay out a little rope. Well, it's been lovely. Here we go.
2: One tug. He's on the ground inside.
1: Yeah, I wonder what he's found.
3: I still don't like it.
1: Oh, Brady, there's probably not a thing in there except a few... There's two tugs. Three. Come on, haul them out.
4: Heave!
2: Brady, help me through the top.
3: Right.

0: now, Mac. What the heck is in there anyway? Mac?
1: Dada? Dada?
0: Holy jumping asteroids. Doc, he's flipped.
2: No, he hasn't lost his mind. He's just reverted to babyhood.
3: We stood there at the foot of the tower, stunned. MacIver sat on the ground, happy as a clam, playing with his fingers and talking happy little nonsense syllables. Doc, take a look at him. Make sure that he's okay physically.
2: Check. If it's fright, his pulse will be way up. Mac, let me have your hand. That's a good fellow. Now. Good heavens.
3: What is it?
2: I've forgotten what the normal pulse rate is. Pulse. Pulse?
3: Doc, let's get out of here. Brady, pick up MacIver and bring him back to the ship. Come on, let's get away from this tower.

0: A few minutes later, Brady and I sat in the captain's quarters. He didn't do much talking, just sat and tipped his bottle to his lips ever so often. Well, at least we know in a general way what we're up against.
1: Do we?
0: We know there's been knowledge lost, important information forgotten.
1: Check.
0: Now, that memory, that lost skill, that knowledge went somewhere. Maybe there's something in that tower that takes it away. And I have a silly feeling we might even get it back.
1: Have a drink.
0: That is, get a couple of men, volunteers.
2: Now?
0: Now.
1: What for?
0: We're going to find out what's inside that tower. We lowered a rotating infrared movie camera into the tower, took some pictures, and went back to the ship for a look. There was something in there, all right.
3: Now, as far as we can determine, this thing we photographed is shaped like a watermelon standing on end. The movement of the hairs all over it suggests vibrations, such as an antenna of an insect. Underneath are wires leading to terminals that seemed plugged right into the thing.
0: You think it's a form of life?
3: My guess is a combination of living organism and machine. After all, man and machines work together. The difference is that man retains his individual identity.
0: Well, since it doesn't locomote, somebody or something must have put it there.
3: Exactly.
0: It looks like some kind of communication organism.
3: If it is, it's a communication machine that is built to take in information rather than pass it along.
2: Doc, do you really think that egg in there has been stealing our memory?
3: Why not?
2: Well, because it's too wild, that's why not.
3: It's no wilder than a lot of other things we found. Say that egg is a device for gathering knowledge.
2: But there's no knowledge here to gather. I mean, how often does a ship land on an out-of-the-way melon like this?
0: Wait a minute, Brady. Who says that knowledge has to be collected here?
2: What?
0: I said, why do we assume that knowledge has to be collected right here on Planet Nine? We forget things back on Earth, don't we?
3: Good Lord.
0: Suppose you were some race setting out fish traps for knowledge, and you had plenty of time to gather it. Where would you put your traps? On a planet swarming with intelligent beings where the traps would be found and destroyed or their secrets snatched away? Or would you put them out on some second-rate world where nobody would ever bother them?
3: Good heavens, I'd pick a spot just like this.
0: Let me fill in this picture, Doc. I think that some unknown race is bent on trapping knowledge throughout the galaxy.
3: Ira, if what you say is true, if it is, then every time someone on Earth forgets something, it's because one of these eggs has drained it out of him.
0: Well?
3: It's too fantastic.
0: Have you got a better guess?
3: No. Well,
2: the question is, what do we do next? If anybody gets near that egg, he winds up like some puling little baby.
3: You were pretty near it that first day. Did you forget anything?
2: Well, how should I know? I was too pleasantly lit up on grain spirits to know the difference.
3: Well, the question is still, what now?
0: I'm going outside to think.
3: Ira.
0: Yes?
3: There is one thing to keep in mind.
0: What is that, Doc?
3: If those are memory traps, then there must be a way for somebody to empty them. And if we're ever going to get away from here, what's gone in has got to come out.

0: I stood out on the platform of the ship and tried to make some sort of pattern of it. Forgetfulness. That was the key word. All through the galaxy, in every culture, there was forgetfulness. There were lots of learned theories, of course, kinks in the brain, neuroses, data processing. But suppose they were wrong. Might it not be that forgetfulness was caused by thousands upon thousands of these memory traps planted throughout the galaxy, nibbling away at the conscious memory of all the sentient beings that lived among the stars? On Earth, a man forgets slowly because the traps are far away. But here, in their very shadow, a man forgets suddenly. And then another thought entered my mind. What kind of race had set these traps? How did they empty them? How? How?
1: Brady!
0: Huh? Where do you keep your liquor?
2: Not cheap.
0: Come on, where?
2: It's in my locker.
0: Get it out of there, all of it.
2: Ira...
0: That's a direct order.
2: Okay. All of it.
0: Is that it?
2: Yeah. I never thought I'd see the day when you pulled rank on me, Ira. If you confiscate this stuff, so help me, I'll never forget.
0: Who said anything about confiscating? That is, have you ever really hung one on? I mean, just got pie-eyed drunk?
2: Let's see. Yeah, there was once on Mars.
0: Was that the worst?
2: It was beautiful. Took me 3 days to sober up. They say I fought off the whole galactic patrol for hours.
0: Well, do you think you got enough here to get that polluted again?
2: I got a pretty good supply, Ira.
0: Well, that's good, because in 1 minute, I'm going to give you a direct order to hang on the biggest, most monstrous drunk in the entire history of the universe. But first you have to volunteer.
2: I volunteer.
0: No, no, no, not until I explain why I'm doing this.
2: Ira, this sort of project don't need reasons. It's a pleasure.
0: Let me finish. You know that egg up in the tower?
2: Yeah.
0: The minute you get near it, it grabs your mind, wipes it clean, right?
2: Yeah.
0: And a lead space helmet doesn't shield you, as we saw with MacIver.
2: Right.
0: Now, Doc thinks this egg is a kind of communications thing.
2: It must be.
0: Okay, you're a communications man. What do you do when you can't shield a communication?
2: Well, that's easy. You scramble it. Any fool knows. Holy mackerel.
0: Exactly. Are you still game?
2: You think it'll work?
0: I don't know. I think it might.
2: Well, suppose it doesn't.
0: You'd be a babbling infant like Klein and MacIver.
2: If we don't stop that thing, it'll happen anyway.
0: Unless we can remember how to start the engines.
2: Okay, Ira. I'll do it. When do I start?
0: Right now.
2: Well, Ira, here's mud in your ever-loving intergalactic eyeballs. You know something? I'm beginning to like this mission already.

0: Well, that kills the last bottle.
1: How am I doing, our old buddy?
0: You're not drunk enough. I should have picked somebody like Doc, except he'd probably pass out.
1: I'm not drunk enough, huh, old buddy pal?
0: Not yet.
1: Well, then, in which case, old buddy, I'm going to have to do something I never like to have to do.
0: What's that?
1: I'm going to have to go into my extra special emergency reserve supply. It's a little supply I keep in case of getting marooned on a planet, you know? I don't like to go into it, but in this case, it's my duty. From Georgia Tech and a heck of an engineer. A rambling wreck from Georgia Tech and a heck of an engineer. Woo! Blast off!
0: Okay, I guess you're ready. What do you think, Doc?
2: Most amazing thing I've ever seen.
0: Is he drunk enough?
2: What I want to know is what's keeping him conscious.
0: Okay, Bad Ears, on your feet. Help him up, Doc.
1: Right. Rambling wreck from Georgia Tech.
0: Let's go, Bad Ears.
1: Right. Rambling wreck from Georgia Tech.
0: Somehow, we pushed, hauled, and stumbled Bad Ears Brady out of the ship and up the rocks to the egg tower. We erected a tripod over the hole with a block and tackle, passed a rope around Brady's chest, and hauled him over the entrance to the tower. There he swung like some overstuffed pig, singing raucously under the eerie moonlight.
1: Ramblin' wreck from Georgia Tech!
2: Well, what do you say, Ira?
0: We got the earphones on him so they can't slip off.
2: They're on.
0: Well, I guess we're ready to lower him.
2: Ira.
0: Yep.
2: You sure? It's a man's life.
0: I'm not sure, Doc. But as commander of this expedition, I sometimes have to risk the lives of my men.
2: Okay, Ira.
1: Lower away before I start to get sober. Lower away. Blast off. Fire one. Fire two. Bon voyage, Ira.
0: Good luck, Brady.
2: Good luck. He's at the bottom, Ira.
0: Yeah. Bad Ears, can you hear me?
1: Get your hands out of my hair. Something's got his hands in my hair, Ira.
0: Oh, the thing must be picking at his brain. Brady, listen to me. Do you see the egg?
1: See, yeah, that's my buddy, Ira. My little old egghead buddy. You and me buddies, egghead, right? Have a drink.
0: Oh, good Lord, he's got a bottle with him. He's pouring it on the egg. Brady, listen to me. The wires.
1: Wires?
0: The lead wires you took in with you.
1: Yeah.
0: Pull out the studs on the egg and hook your wires to it. You got that?
1: Just a minute. Me and Egg here's got to have a drink.
2: Oh, good heavens. It's no use, Ira. He's too drunk to know what he's doing.
0: I'll try again. Brady, listen. Your friend, the egg, can't hear you, see? He can't have a drink until you hook your wires into him. You got that?
1: Sure. That's an awful thing. That's dreadful. Okay.
0: What's he doing? Doc, you getting any impulses?
2: Not a thing.
0: Maybe we better haul him out. If he starts to sober up...
2: Maybe we'd better.
0: Okay, one, two...
2: Wait a minute.
0: What?
2: I'm getting something, Ira. Well, this is fantastic. Oh, I'm getting something.
0: All right, haul him out, quick.
1: Come on. A rambling wreck from Georgia Tech.
0: Brady, are you all right? Doc, help me. Take a look at him. Is he okay?
2: Yes, he's okay. Just passed out.
0: Let's get him back to the ship.
2: Right. You know what, Ira?
0: What?
2: Tomorrow about 9 a.m., we're going to be in on the most colossal hangover in the history of mornings after.
0: We were in on more than Doc Spencer had bargained for. More than any human being had any business being in on.
2: Oh.
0: Well, Brady, how do you feel?
2: Shoot me.
0: You turned the trick.
2: Trick?
0: The tower. You hooked into the egg. The stuff is rolling out now. Doc and the boys have got a recording hooked up. The stuff they're listening in on is enough to set your teeth on edge.
2: What stuff?
0: The information that mind trap has been collecting for hundreds of years. It'll take us years to sort it out, but we're getting some of it straight already.
1: Any of our own stuff?
0: Plenty.
1: Anything on engines?
0: Well, not on our engines.
1: So?
0: We got the dope on the junkyard engine. Mac and the boys are helping to get it assembled. We're ripping out our own engines and just keeping some of the parts.
1: Another junkyard, huh?
0: Another junkyard. The engine we're building now is superior to anything ever built.
1: Pretty handy little gadget, that egg. Only one thing.
0: What's that?
1: Tell Doc if he comes across a good hangover remedy to let me know, huh?

0: It took us about 6 days to assemble new engines using some of our parts and some of the advanced designs from the junkyard. During most of that time, Doc Spencer sat down at the tower with a set of headphones monitoring the information from the egg. He was like a man possessed. I didn't think anything unnatural was happening until the night of the sixth day. Well, that does it. The boys have got the engines ready for blast-off. There's a full moon, too.
1: We should be able to lift her by tomorrow morning, huh?
0: We're blasting off in exactly 1 minute, that is.
1: What?
0: In exactly 1 minute.
1: But Ira, Doc, and some of the techno boys are down monitoring that egg.
0: I know it.
1: Well, it'll take them 20 minutes to get back into the ship with all that equipment.
0: They're not getting back.
1: Huh?
0: I said they're not getting back.
1: Ira, are you nuts?
0: Come here, that is. I want you to take a look through this field scope. You can get a good close-up of Doc and the boys who have been monitoring that egg.
1: Now, wait till I get it focused.
0: You got them?
1: Yeah.
0: Take a close-up.
1: Mother in heaven.
0: You see why we have to leave them here?
1: Those faces, they're like some kind of beast. What is it, Ira? What's happened to them?
0: The same thing that must have happened to the crew of the last ship that touched here. The same thing that made them blast out of here in such a tearing hurry.
1: What?
0: That is, there isn't only knowledge in that thing. Those boys are monitoring something else.
1: Something else.
0: Personality, that is. They're not human anymore. They're turning alien.

0: They were still there when the ship roared up away from Planet Nine and pointed her silver nose toward Earth. We could see them in the scopes. A group of tiny figures crouched over the recording equipment, their earphones plugged into the egg. They didn't even look up when we blasted off. They were no longer human now. They were something else. Something a million light years old and of another world.
1: You have just heard X-1, presented by the National Broadcasting Company in cooperation with Galaxy Science Fiction Magazine, which this month features the R. DeWitt Miller story, Swenson Dispatcher. The story of a shrewd but unscrupulous spaceship dispatcher who tries to best the rival airlines by unethical means, and with most surprising results. 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
3: Hideous things come out of the darkness to prowl the tortured earth. Evil hands stretch forth to seize. Evil eyes are watching. Unholy voices whisper and quarrel in the fearful silence. Death stalks. Loathsome, horrible death. Dare you put out your lights and listen to Boris Karloff in a story of horror in the deepening darkness? Dare you listen to... Lights out!

0: I'm glad you brought up the question of ethics, Ed. Sometimes I think science is too ethical. Stands in the way of research.
1: I don't know, David. Take your work, for example. It's wonderful, but you have to be very cautious. I think working with monkeys is about as far as you should go right now.
2: Oh, but Ed, David is past that stage. Why not show Ed the one you worked on today, darling?
0: If you'd like to see it, Ed. It's right in the lab.
1: Yes, I would. I saw it last night after you injected the poison.
2: I'll get it, David.
0: Thank you, dear. It's in the second cage.
1: Ruth's a wonderful girl, David. Must be a big help to you in your work.
0: Don't know what I'd do without her. But if she ever gets too interested in pure science, I'm going to lock her out of the lab and just make her go back to being a wife.
1: How do you find time for a wife?
0: Now, look here. All you practicing surgeons think the research man is a machine. Not me, Ed. Ruth means more to me than all the discoveries I might make. Her happiness is all I live and work for.
1: Well, I can't say that I blame him. She's a very charming person.
2: Here he is.
0: Same one you saw last night, Ed. Stone dead. And there he is, just as healthy and alive as any other monkey.
1: Why, it's amazing, David. Naturally, I followed all the experiments along this line, but you seem to have progressed much farther.
2: David can't go any farther with animals. He's ready for the next step, and he can do it.
1: Well, I'm all for research, David. But you have a moral obligation in this sort of thing. How do you know it'll work with human beings?
0: Oh, you're a surgeon yourself, Ed. You know that human beings are animals, just like all the subjects I've used. I know it'll work.
1: Well, knowing it won't get you far with society. You'll have to submit proof.
0: I know that, and I've tried every way I can think of to get a human being to demonstrate on.
2: He's tried insane asylums, penitentiaries, everywhere.
0: No one will listen to me.
1: Well, in a way, you can't blame them. Even to me, with my training, the idea seems, well, blasphemous.
0: My dear Ed, you can't stop scientific progress because of a so-called moral concept.
2: Besides, what could be less blasphemous than a triumph over death?
1: I'm sorry, but I can't see it that way. I wouldn't want to try it on me. When I'm dead, I want to stay dead.
2: Oh, that's foolish, Ed. Well, if I die first, I want David to use me for a subject.
1: Ruth.
0: Don't look so startled, Ed. She's always been my strongest supporter. But I'm not going to use her as a subject. I like her too well as a wife.
1: Still, it gives me the shivers to hear you talk that way, Ruth.
2: Why? I've seen David's work grow to where the technique is perfect. Before long, his experiments will be recognized by the whole medical world. And if I can help him achieve that goal, I'm willing to do anything. Living or dead. I mean it.

0: She said she wanted to do it, Ed, living or dead.
1: David, you're surely not going to hold her to that. Not now.
0: Of course I am. She meant it.
1: But
0: I called you over here tonight, Ed, because I need help.
1: Don't tell me that.
0: But I want you to help me bring Ruth's... to bring her here. That's exactly what I mean.
1: David...
0: Will you help me? Or must I bribe some stranger?
1: David, why don't you give this thing up? It's inhuman.
0: Ed, if I succeed, I'll have Ruth back. Don't you see how much it means?
1: Well, yes, if you're successful.
0: Oh, I've no doubt about that. Look, I've got my laboratory record. 714 times I performed the experiment on guinea pigs, rabbits, monkeys. 714 times it's been successful. Don't you see?
1: But, David, this is no laboratory experiment. Ruth was your wife.
0: She is my wife. The only woman I ever loved. That's why I want to bring her back here and start her breathing and living again.
1: There's an ugly name for what you're asking me to do, David.
0: I know. Grave robbery. But there's a better name for it, Ed. Death robbery. We'll rob old man Death.

0: kick the door shut. On the operating table.
1: I must say you are completely equipped.
0: It's surgery just as well as a lab. Everything we need is here.
1: There. Well, it's done.
0: Not yet.
1: You mean you want me to stay?
0: Ed, listen. Ever since Ruth... Well, I guess I've leaned on you for everything. I won't ask you to stay, but I do need you. Just a little longer.
1: All right, David. I'll stay.
0: Ruth will be the first to thank you when we succeed.
1: David, I'll always doubt this until I see Ruth living, breathing, smiling again.
0: It won't be long, just a matter of 15 or 20 minutes.
1: If nothing happens. What will you do if your operation doesn't work?
0: Then you'll have just one more job to do as my friend.
1: And that?
0: Will be to bury both of us.
1: Oh, now look, David.
0: If Ruth isn't alive again within a few minutes, I'll have lost her forever. And I'll have proved that my whole life's work is useless. I'll have reason enough to use any of a dozen tricks that any good surgeon knows. End the whole business. Oh, but don't look so horrified, Ed. We won't fail. Let's begin.
1: I should remind you once more, David, that you're usurping powers that belong to God Almighty.
0: I like to think that Providence has wisely held back the knowledge of things like this until we knew how to use them. And I know how. Hand me that large beaker.
1: All right. I'm not going to back out on you, David. What shall I do?
0: Do. You'll work as you haven't worked in surgery before. Thank heavens I've got your skill on my side. Now then, first strap the sphygmomanometer on her arm.
1: I just happened to think of something.
0: Keep moving. This is all a matter of timing.
1: Yeah, but, David...
0: Here are your instruments. I want the incision right here where I'm shaving the hair. Make a small incision just at the fontanelle while I prepare the solution.
1: David, have you considered...
0: Please work fast.
1: But Dave, what? She was embalmed, you know.
0: Of course I know that. I've something to replace the blood and counteract the fluid.
1: It's ghastly.
0: Finish the cut. I know what I'm doing.
1: Well, that's all for the incision, but after all...
0: It'll work, nice. Now cut away the dura mater.
1: Entirely? Leave the brain exposed?
0: Yes, yes, I'll fix that. I've done it 700-odd times.
1: Well, this is no guinea pig or monkey.
0: Well, I hardly need reminding.
1: Sorry. What's that?
0: A compound I've synthesized myself.
1: What is it?
0: I call it digammapyridamine. Oh, I know that isn't chemically correct, but it's as close as I can get to it. I knew that something like it must exist. It took 3 years to track it down. Took me that long to make the first drop of it.
1: Oh, you know what you're doing, all right?
0: Yes, I do. Now then, if you're finished, take the leads from that storage battery there and attach the positive to the silver plate on the shelf. Put that at her feet.
1: I feel as if I were doing something unholy.
0: Place the tip of the negative in the incision you made in the skull. Be sure the tip of the wire actually penetrates the pia mater.
1: David... What if you bring her back?
0: I will bring her back.
1: But what if you bring her back and find she comes back without her soul?
0: What? Her soul?
1: Yes.
0: You're a surgeon, and you believe in a soul?
1: Well, I hesitate to say there is no such thing.
0: You've seen a good many deaths, haven't you? Have you ever seen any evidence that the soul escapes at death?
1: Perhaps I couldn't recognize the evidence.
0: Let's put it this way, then. If there is any soul, it either leaves the body or stays with it at death. Now, no reputable surgeon or physician has ever been able to report the slightest evidence of the soul's having left the body. So, the soul, if there is a soul, must stay with the body, a part of it. I'm ready now, if you've finished.
1: Everything's set.
0: Good. Close that switch, then, at the battery. Watch the meter and keep the current between plus and minus 5 of 150. The rheostat on the edge of the table. All right?
1: All right.
0: Now, I'm going to inject 10 cc's of adrenaline in the brachial artery.
1: Adrenaline?
0: Adrenaline and something else. There. God, she's beautiful, Ed.
1: Yes. She was.
0: She is. You'll see her in a few minutes, just as she was.
1: I wonder what you'll have to tell us.
0: Nothing. Death is only a transcendental sleep.
1: Do you really believe that, dear?
0: Oh, well, what's the difference? How's the current?
1: Let's see. Let's jump to 180.
0: Good. Bring it back to 150. That's the result of the injection.
1: On a dead body?
0: Let's say suspended animation. There are still a few things in surgery you don't know, aren't there?
1: I never dreamed of a reaction like that.
0: I'll show you more. Help me swing this lamp over here.
1: But
0: let the ammeter go. It'll hold steady for a minute now.
1: But it might jump again.
0: No, it won't. I've been all through this before. The reactions are exactly the same as the others.
1: And this lamp? X-rays?
0: No, it's a modification of the cathode ray. And just another of my developments. I call these our theta rays.
1: Why do you call them that?
0: Well, most rays are named for the first few letters in the Greek alphabet. Alpha, beta, gamma, and so on.
1: Well, that explains theta. Didn't you say our theta?
0: Yes. But theta was called the letter of death by the ancient Greeks.
1: Well, that's right. It was the first letter in the word thanatos. Death. I see. A theta without death.
0: Maybe I was too sentimental.
1: Maybe. At least human for once.
0: Let's not argue. Here goes the ray. Now, quickly, the solution.
1: Inject it?
0: No, pump it. I built this pump especially for it. There's the pump switch, Ed.
1: Here?
0: Yeah. Turn it on and watch the ammeter.
1: Okay. It's jumping.
0: How far?
1: 155.
0: Let it go.
1: 160. 170.
0: Hold it there. It'll stay there now. Listen carefully.
1: Yes.
0: As soon as I turn off the pump, I want SPCMA readings.
1: But there won't be any blood pressure.
0: Wait and see. Give me a reading each time I ask for it and take them carefully. Are you ready?
1: Oh, this is fantastic. I'm ready.
0: Okay. Reading.
1: Systolic zero. Diastolic zero.
0: That's all right. It'll take a few seconds. Now.
1: 40.
0: My God. Diastolic. Hurry.
1: Zero.
0: My aortic valve is still open. I'll turn off the ray. Reading.
1: 48. Over 42. David.
0: Not yet. Now the stopwatch. 7 seconds after I say go, I want the systolic. Now you have it?
1: Right.
0: Ready. Now, go.

0: 60.
1: Good. Just what it should be. Lord, look at my hands.
0: Well, I don't wonder.
1: Ruth, darling, just a few more minutes.
0: All right, Ed. Now the ray again.
1: We'll know the answer very soon.

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0: How long do you use the ray this time, David?
1: Not long. Give me a reading.
0: 68. Over 67.
1: Now.
0: 70.
1: Diastolic.
0: 68.
1: Now.
0: David, 118. 76.
1: Close. Now.
0: 120. That's it. 80.
1: The stethoscope, quick. Here. Listen.

0: asleep?
1: Yes, almost a coma.
0: She's all right otherwise?
1: As far as I can tell, her respiration's normal, pulse just a tiny bit fast, and the reflex is slow, but apparently all right.
0: David, I feel I must apologize to you.
1: Apologize? Why?
0: Well, for doubting you, I suppose.
1: You'll learn to believe me.
0: I'm very calm in the face of all this. Do you realize that you've performed a miracle?
1: A miracle? I brought my wife back to me, as I promised her.
0: It's an unholy thing, but...
1: But we've conquered death. Is that unholy?
0: We have conquered death. May God forgive us.
1: She'll only wait now.
0: How long has she been asleep?
1: Let me see. 11 hours.
0: Hasn't spoken at all?
1: Not since that first scream, when she fell asleep.
0: Have you given her anything?
1: Just a few drops of brandy.
0: Have you tried to wake her?
1: No, but I think I'll try now.
0: Oh, wait a minute before you do.
1: Why?
0: Well, I hate to keep harping on this business about a soul, David. I realize this is no place for a philosophic discussion, but I can't help wondering why Ruth screamed when she first came back to life.
1: I think there's a logical explanation. After all, it must have been a physical shock.
0: Well, that's true. It must also be true that there was a great mental shock involved. I think that's why she screamed, and I'm wondering whether there's been a permanent effect on her mind. Or, as I prefer to think of it, her soul.
1: Oh, you're simply borrowing trouble, Ed. I've never seen any sign of permanent damage in my other experiments.
0: Don't forget that Ruth was a human being.
1: Well, there's only one way to find out. I'm going to wake her.
0: You're not afraid?
1: Afraid? Of what? Ruth. Ruth. Wake up, darling. Ruth, dear, it's David speaking. Wake up, dearest. Ruth. Ruth. Darling. No wonder it scared a poor girl. Ruth, it's David, dear. I kept my promise and you're alive again.
2: Father, Father, Father.
1: Oh, you're all right, honey. It's David, you're... Ruth.
0: Ruth. David, what's the matter?

0: David, you'd better go out for a little exercise now.
1: I'll stay here with her.
0: I'll stay while you go out and walk around a bit. You've been there with her since 8 o'clock last night without any let-up. Go on, I'll stay.
2: Ed.
0: I know, old boy. I'd give anything myself if we could undo what we've done, but...
2: Ed, what can I do?
0: Well, there may be something. Let's try an experiment when she wakes up again.
2: What kind of an experiment?
0: Well, let's see if we can talk to her, get her to say anything. If we can get a flicker of intelligence, maybe we can teach her, build up from a small fragment.
2: Maybe it might work. I'm going to wake her up and try it.
0: Well, not now. Why don't you take a walk, relax a little, and get something to eat while you're out.
2: Eat? I can't eat. I'm going to wake her. Ruth.
0: Ruth. David, why not let her sleep?
2: She's waking up now. Ruth. Hello, Ruth. Are you waking up?
3: Poor child.
0: There.
2: She repeats after me. A little. Maybe it will work, Ed. Ruth.
3: Ruth!
2: David.
3: David!
2: It works.
0: Seems to. Ruth, say I want a glass of water.
3: Seems to.
0: I want a glass of water.
3: Water.
2: It's too long for her. Ruth. Say, Ruth. Loves.
3: Loves.
2: David.
3: David.
2: Ruth loves David.
3: Ruth loves David.
2: Ruth loves David.
3: Ruth loves David. Ruth loves David.
0: It's working, Ed. Maybe. But what is she thinking?
2: I don't know.
3: No, no.
2: Ruth, stop it.
3: Stop it.
0: Wait a minute, old man.
3: Ruth,
0: too much
3: David.
0: For you, tired as you are. Go on, I'll take a little walk and I'll work with her for a while.
3: Stop.
0: Your nerves won't take much of this.
2: Oh, I guess you're right, Ed. I can't
3: Ruth
2: think anymore. I'll be right
3: David.
2: There.
0: Fine, fine. Uh-huh. I'll take good care of her and see what I can find out.
2: Be patient with her.
0: Don't worry, I will. And you get something to eat while you're out.
2: All right, I'll try.
0: Poor guy, this is really rough on him.
3: Rough on him?
0: Ruth.
3: Ruth.
0: We're kidding ourselves. There's nothing there. She's a parrot.
3: But
0: never mind, Ruth. Ruth, put down that scalpel.
3: Scalpel!
0: You'll hurt yourself. Ruth, stay away. You'll never put it down. Think of David.

0: Izzy.
1: Ed, for God's sake, what happened?
0: Ruth. Scalpel.
1: I'll get something and fix you right up.
0: Wait. No use.
1: Now, look.
0: Doctor. Artery. No hope.
1: Ed.
2: All right, Doctor. Your diagnosis is correct.
0: A minute or two left. Ruth's hiding. Watch out. No soul. She'll kill you, too.
2: What have I done, Ed? Everything I've done is wrong.
0: Oh, wonderful technique, Doctor. Congratulations. What about soul?
1: Ed. Ruth. She's somewhere in the house. What if she gets out and a scalpel in her hands?
2: There's been enough damage. Ruth! Ruth! Basement. I'd better take a gun.

0: that man.
1: Ruth, now give me that scalpel. You'll hurt yourself. Ruth.
0: Ruth, oh, David.
1: Ruth, come back.
0: Ruth, oh, David.
1: Come back!

0: Hello? Yes? Oh. Hello, Doctor. Well, I've been busy in the lab. No. No, there's nothing new. Just an experiment. No. Like so many experiments, it just didn't work out.
1: Eversharp Schick has just presented Boris Karloff in the first of the new series of mystery and terror stories, Lights Out. 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

0: Next week, Lights Out will bring you a story about the undead, the vampires who are doomed to wander alone through all eternity, seeking the blood of innocent ones. 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
1: In the beginning, there was Jordan, thinking his lonely thoughts. Out of the loneness came a longing. Out of the longing came a vision. Out of the dream came a planning. And out of the planning came decision. Jordan's hand was lifted, and the ship was born.
3: You, look out! Are you all right?
4: Yes, it missed me.
3: What was it?
4: A mutant with a slingshot, I think. It dashed down that passageway.
3: You want to go after it?
4: We'd never catch it, Alan. It's probably 12 decks above us by now.
5: I didn't think they ever came down this far. Patrols usually get them before they reach this level.
4: They get more daring with each generation. This one looked like a female.
5: Male or female, it might have killed us. I told you this trip was pure foolishness. Climbing 24 deck levels to hear a crazy old man rave.
4: We're almost there now. Compartment X-15, level 24. This is the place.
5: This area smells as if it hadn't been visited by a sanitation crew for generations.
4: This part of the ship is almost deserted.
6: Yes?
4: This is the compartment of John the Witness.
6: Who are you?
4: My name is Hugh Hoyland. I'm a cadet from the scientist barracks. This is my friend, Alan Mahoney.
6: What do you want of John the Witness?
4: Only to talk.
6: Are you a believer in Jordan?
4: Naturally.
6: I have heard that there are those among the younger scientists who doubt the word of Jordan.
4: To doubt is death. We're not heretics.
6: Enter.
4: I have brought a gift of tobacco, grown on the richest level.
6: It smells good.
4: I assure you it's the best.
6: Wait here.
7: What a rat's nest. What the devil do you think he can tell you?
4: I don't know. Now, hush.
8: Well?
4: You are John the Witness?
8: I am.
4: Good evening to you. I am Hugh Hoyland. This is my friend, Alan Mahoney.
8: What brings a gentleman of the scientist class to my humble apartment?
4: I have heard that you and your parents before you have long been keepers of the legend of the ship.
8: Since Jordan gave the word.
4: I am anxious to hear the word as Jordan spoke it.
8: Why?
4: You see, among the young scientists, there have been some who talk against the word.
8: There are regulations against such heresy.
4: Some of them say the ship has no purpose. They say that we're here accidentally. That we have no more grace in Jordan's eyes than the most deformed mutant who dwells in the highest level of the ship.
8: What shall I say to you?
4: I wish to hear the word from the mouth of one who knows, that I may become more convinced.
8: Sit. Your gift for the witness?
4: The finest tobacco.
8: Good. I will dim the light. Now, pay close attention. For these are the words as my father's father gave them to his son's son's son. This is how the ship came into being, how our people were created. In the beginning, there was only Jordan, thinking his lonely thoughts. In the beginning, there was darkness, formless, and dead. Out of the loneness came a longing. Out of the longing came a vision. Out of the dream came a planning. And out of the planning came decision. Jordan's hand was lifted, and the

0: looked for the needs of the yet unborn. He looked on his work and found it pleasing, meet for a race that was yet to be. He thought of man, and man came into being. Then Jordan checked his thought and searched for a key. Man untamed would shame his maker. Man unruled would spoil the plan. So Jordan made the regulations, some to speak and some to listen. Order came to the ranks of men. Crew he created to work at their stations, scientists to guide the plan. Over them all he created captain, made him judge of the race of man. Thus it was in the golden age.
1: These are the true words?
0: As my father's father taught them.
1: But what of the strange beast-like people on the upper levels of the ship? Surely Jordan did not create them.
0: Jordan is perfect. All below him lack perfection. You have heard of the legend of Huff?
1: I have heard that he mutinied against Jordan.
0: Darkness swallowed the ways of virtue. Sin prevailed upon the ship. And before wisdom prevailed and the bodies of Huff and his followers were fed into the converter, some of the rebels escaped and lived to father the mutants. They are tainted with the sins of their fathers.
1: One more question, witness.
0: Speak.
1: What is the ship?
0: The ship is a great sphere. 25 kilometers wide and 100 levels deep.
1: I know that, but what about the upper levels?
0: The regulations forbid us to venture into the upper levels, but it is said that beyond the levels of the mutants lies the forbidden place where Jordan's spirit prevails.
1: So I've heard. But something troubles me. Something which prompted my coming here.
0: Yes, my son.
1: What lies beyond the ship?
0: What?
1: What lies beyond the ship?
0: This is heresy.
1: Answer me.
0: I will not permit such talk. The ship is complete. The ship is universal. The ship is everywhere. The ship is endless.
1: Ah, your mutterings are those of a frightened old man. They answer nothing.
0: You question the word?
1: I think you lie.
0: Hear me, Mr. Highland. For what you have already said, I can have your body fed to the converter, your soul launched on the endless trip.
1: You threaten me.
2: You, for Jordan's sake.
1: You think I fear this dried fig of a man?
2: You. Sir, my friend is impetuous. He doesn't understand.
0: I might be persuaded to forget a substantial gift.
1: You pig.
2: You.
1: Come on, Alan. The sight of this so-called holy man offends me.
0: No, you shall not leave.
1: Look, don't try to frighten me with a gun, old man.
0: Remain where you are, heretic.
1: I warn you, put down the gun.
0: No. No closer.
1: Drop it.
0: Very well, then. Death to the heretic. Alan, get him.
1: Is he dead?
2: I don't know. Come on, Hugh. We've got to get out of here. Now where? We can't go back. They'd feed us into the converter. What's that?
1: The old woman must have turned in an alarm. Come on, the patrol will be here in no time.
2: Where can we go?
1: The upper levels.
2: But the mutants.
1: We'll have to take our chance. Listen, that's the patrol we've got to climb.
2: There's a hatchway. Down the corridor.
1: Quickly.
3: Halt! Halt, and we fire!
1: The ladder.

0: You wait. How far are we from the outside wall?
1: Judging by the slope of the deck, about 2 miles. Mutant territory. Come on, we'll try this passageway.
0: You...
1: What?
0: I don't know. I feel as if we're being watched.
1: It's your imagination.
0: Perhaps I...
2: Oh! It's only a ship's rat. Get a grip on yourself.
0: It was as big as a dog.
1: Come on.
0: I can't drag myself much further.
1: We've got to find a compartment with water.
0: Oh, if only you hadn't asked him that stupid question.
1: There's no use going over that.
0: Why did you do it? Why?
1: Alan, I've been thinking about it for a long time. And when he began to give me those stupid pat answers, well, I just saw red, I guess.
0: But who are you to question the ways of Jordan? When you asked me to go with you to visit the witness, I thought you wanted spiritual help. I never dreamed
1: I'm sorry, Alan. I couldn't foresee.

0: see this.
1: I didn't know it.
2: Wait. Wait a minute.
0: Now what? Another ship rat?
2: No. I thought I saw something move near that bulkhead.
0: I didn't see anything.
2: Maybe my eyes are going bad still.

0: Where am I? What are you? Get away from me! Alan! Alan! Look out for that knife! Stay away from me! Alan! Alan!
1: Don't kill him, Bobo. Not yet.
0: Who are you?
1: Forgive my friend Bobo. Like so many of my people, he's rather impetuous where members of the so-called super race are concerned.
0: Who are you? What place is this?
1: As you can guess from my leg, I'm a mutant.
0: Where is Alan?
1: Your friend is dead. I was not able to restrain my people in time to save him.
2: Why don't you destroy me and get it over with?
1: We do not kill for pleasure, Mr. Hoyland. Only when necessary.
2: You know my name?
1: I read your identification tag.
2: Who are you? Mutants can't read.
1: My name is Gregory. I'm a leader of my people. Although we are unfortunate in our heredity, Mr. Hoyland, many of us are quite intelligent.
2: Why do you live like animals?
1: We would rather live like free animals than like regimented slaves, as you do.
2: I've heard that you practice cannibalism.
1: Undoubtedly, you hear many things about us. We raise our own cattle on the upper levels, and those of our people who choose to farm raise enough crops for our small population. You turn your head. Why?
2: This one. I've never seen a creature like him.
1: Bobo is an unfortunate. He was born without the power of speech.
2: How can you tolerate a monstrosity?
1: We have learned to live with difference. If we began to destroy our imperfects as you do on the lower levels, there would soon be no one left.
2: It violates the regulations, the word of Jordan
1: State. You know, Mr. Hoyland, your people are really primitive and barbaric.
2: You dare say that to me?
1: I dare say a good deal more. Let us go to my compartment and speak further. I'm always interested in information of the lower levels.
2: I won't give you any information.
1: Bobo, I want Mr. Hoyland in my cabin, please. I advise you to go quietly, Mr. Hoyland. Bobo has a hatred of superior beings, which is unfortunate, but quite understandable. Proceed.

0: enter, Mr. Harlan.
1: This is where you live?
0: Yes.
1: But you have books.
0: Stolen from your libraries, Mr. Harlan.
1: Compton's Astrophysics. The Philosophy of Interstellar Navigation. Celestial Mechanics. You have read these?
0: Most of them.
1: Why did you bring me here? What do you intend to do?
0: Do you believe in Jordan, Mr. Harlan?
1: There is no other belief.
0: And the trip? I suppose you believe in the trip, too.
1: Well, what else is there to believe? When you die, your remains are fed to the converter, and your soul makes the trip.
0: And where does the trip take you?
1: Why, to Centaurus, of course.
0: Huh? And where, what is Centaurus?
1: Why, Centaurus, mind you, I'm just telling you the orthodox answer. Centaurus is where you arrive when you've made the trip. A place where everything is happy and everybody's happy and there's always good eating. It's mythological, of course.
0: And you believe this?
1: The peasants believe it, literally. But many of the younger scientists like myself know that it's figurative, symbolic. Why do you ask?
0: Didn't it ever occur to you, Mr. Harlan, that the trip is exactly what your peasants believe it is? That the ship and all the crew were actually going someplace? Moving?
1: The ship can't go anywhere. It already is everywhere.
0: Imagine a place bigger than the ship, much bigger, with the ship inside it, moving inside.
1: But there can't be any place bigger than the ship. There wouldn't be any place for it to be.
0: Oh, for heaven's sake. Listen. You know the lowest level?
1: Yes.
0: If you started digging a hole in the lowest level, where would that hole go?
1: Where would that hole... Oh, no. No, it's forbidden to think such a thought.
0: Where would it go?
1: No. No, I can't think about it.
0: Bobo! Bobo, we're going to take Mr. Harlan to the place.
1: Where are we going?
0: To the top level.
1: But it's certain death.
0: Nonsense. I've been there 1,000 times. Come along.
1: No, I won't. You can't make me.
0: I think we can. Now, shall we proceed peacefully, or shall I have Bobo persuade you?

0: Open the door, Vovo. Inside.
1: What place is this?
0: This, Mr. Hoyland, is the main control room. Why, Mr. Hoyland, you're trembling.
1: It isn't true. There is no such place except in mythology.
0: Oh, you younger men are so wise, Mr. Hoyland, except for one thing. This happens to be the main control room of the ship.
1: But it's nothing but a huge room with an instrument panel.
0: What did you expect?
1: How do you know this is the main control room?
0: See these instruments? Using them, the navigator many hundreds of years ago actually steered the ship on its voyage.
1: I don't understand.
0: I didn't suppose you would. Your people have been so steeped in superstition and ignorance that the whole concept has lost its meaning. Sit in that chair. Don't be frightened. Sit down.
1: Very well.
0: Look up. What do you see?
1: Nothing but a huge shield.
0: Watch it for one moment, Mr. Hoyland. You are going to see something that few of us have ever been privileged to witness. Something so dazzling that you may find it hard to accept at first. But it is there. It is a reality. And ultimately, you must accept it.
1: What are you doing?
0: I'm dimming the lights. Don't be frightened. Keep your eyes focused on the shield above us. Ready? Watch.
1: The shield! It's sliding back! Ghost of Jordan! What am I seeing?
0: The universe, Mr. Hoyland. The universe in all its beauty. The stars, the planets, the suns, the moons, and the constellations. This is your heritage, Mr. Hoyland. The heritage you've been too stupid to see.
1: But it can't be. The ship is the universe. There is nothing but the ship.
0: Ah, but there it is. You see it before your eyes, spread out like a canopy of glory. Do you still deny it? Answer me, Mr. Hoyland. Do you deny it?
1: No, I can't. They lied. They lied.
0: Good.
1: Why did you close the shield?
0: You will see it again if you're not afraid.
1: I'm not afraid.
0: Many times. I have shown this to others of your people whom we captured, and though they saw it before their very eyes, they would not believe it.
1: Tell me about it. Tell me about the ship, about the universe. What are these things? How did this come about?
0: Many thousands of years ago, on a planet like those you've just seen, a planet called Earth, a scientist named Jordan decided to build a ship that would carry men from one planet to another. For many years, Jordan and thousands of others studied and planned. And when they were finished, they built the ship. A ship so large that it had to be assembled in its own orbit beyond a place called the Moon. 60 years it took them to construct. And when it was finished, a whole new science had been conceived. Then the trip was begun. The trip that was to land a colony of Earthmen on a far-off planet called Centaurus, millions of light-years beyond the furthest planet ever reached before.
1: How do you know these things?
0: Among my books are the log which Jordan himself kept, and the records of the journey for the first 40 years.
1: What happened?
0: There was a mutiny. A man named Huff led a rebellion of those who wanted to turn back. In the struggle, the navigators were killed, and the crew fell into a state of anarchy. In the years to follow, small groups of men tried to organize the ship for navigation, and each time they failed. Finally, the whole idea was abandoned. And so for centuries, we have swung in space, unmanned, undirected, living in a lost world of our own making, without purpose, without direction.
1: Why have you told me this? Why have you brought me here? You could have killed me.
0: Can you guess?
1: No. No, I can't. Unless... But it would be too fantastic.
0: Well?
1: You want to finish the trip. Yes, that's it. What would it take to do it?
0: A miracle, almost. The crew would have to be trained. Many people, each skilled in a certain duty.
1: Couldn't you train your own people?
0: We are too few. Besides, the main drivers in the lower levels where my people are forbidden to go. No. It would mean that both our peoples would have to work together. Our differences encouraged rather than denied.
1: It can be done. You showed me. You can show others. I can show them.
0: Can you?
1: I'll see the captain himself. I have an uncle on the central board. I'll tell him what I've seen here.
0: And do you think he'll believe you?
1: Send one of your people with me.
0: That's asking a good deal.
1: I'm risking a good deal by going back.
0: Very well. Bobo will go with you.
1: He can't talk.
0: There will be no need for talk. I will write a message guaranteeing safe conduct for a group of unarmed scientists to visit the main control room. Bobo will take you safely through our territory. What happens when you reach your own level is up to you.

0: One moment. Yes, what do you... Hugh.
1: Quick, Uncle, let us in.
0: But this mutant...
1: He's harmless, please.
0: Now, what is this? You're wanted
1: for... I know
0: for...
1: all about that. Listen, Uncle, I must see the captain.
0: The captain? Are you mad?
1: You're a council member. You can get me to see him.
0: They'll kill you. You're wanted for heresy.
1: I don't care. I must speak with the captain. You're close to him. You can arrange it.
0: I don't understand why...
1: Uncle, listen to me. The ship is moving. I can prove it. Do you understand there is a purpose in the ship?
0: I don't understand what you're babbling
1: Never
0: about.
1: Never mind. Just talk to the captain. Tell him I have information of tremendous importance. Tell him I've arranged a truce with the mutants.
0: A truce?
1: Here, show him this paper signed by their leader. Do it, Uncle, for my sake.
0: I don't know.
1: Please, Uncle. If I'm to die, let this be my last request to you.
0: Very well. I'll speak to the captain. I'll try.
2: You say, Mr. Harlan, that you saw this with your own eyes.
1: I swear it, Captain. I swear it on the word of Jordan.
2: Let me see that paper again. What do you think, Commander Hurst?
3: I don't know, sir. It might be a trick.
1: I guarantee you safe conduct.
2: If these things are as Mr. Harlan reports them, it would pay to risk a few lives.
3: The man is a convicted heretic.
2: Still, we mustn't discount his word entirely. He has a safe conduct. The mutant risked its life coming with him. I think we might investigate.
1: You will do it.
2: I'll have an expedition outfitted. Dismissed, Mr. Harlan.
1: Thank you, sir. Thank you.
3: Captain, do you...
2: Commander Hurst.
3: Sir.
2: You'll make the necessary arrangements for an expedition. I trust you understand.
3: Perfectly, sir. Perfectly.
4: Mr. Harlan.
1: You'd better halt your men here. This is the spot.
4: Patrol, halt. I see no welcoming party of mutants.
1: There will be none. Their leader will meet you inside the main control room.
4: You don't say. And just where is this main control room?
1: Beyond that door.
4: I see. All right, men. Ready arms.
1: Why do you ready arms?
4: In case of ambush.
1: Ambush? Don't you think they could have ambushed you on the way up here a good deal more easily?
4: You know, Mr. Harlan, I think you're a mutie lover. They have a place in the converter for that kind.
1: Lieutenant, are you mad?
4: No, Mr. Harlan. But most certainly you are. To think that we could be lured up here to be slaughtered with a fantastic story about some mythical control room.
5: Guns ready, sir.
1: Lieutenant, I warn you, these people have acted in good faith. If you break
4: Call
1: that faith now...
4: Call your mutants to open the control room, Mr. Harlan.
1: No, not until those guns are dismounted.
4: As leader of this expedition, I order you to call them.
1: I refuse. You cannot do this thing. This is no way to keep a truce.
4: Very well, if you refuse. Oh, there! Mutant! Come out!
1: For Jordan's sake, Lieutenant!
4: A little too quiet for comfort. Mutant! Open the door!
1: Please, Jordan, don't let anything happen. Please don't.
4: It's opening. Ready, men. Someone's coming out.
0: Look at his leg.
6: Horrible.
4: Steady.
0: He's walking toward us.
6: Yeah, I can't stand this.
0: Look out!
6: Gregory! No! Fools, you've killed him!
4: Here come the rest of them. Fire!

0: That should teach them a lesson they won't forget. All right, men, inside the room. Orlin, you're under arrest as a conspirator in this ambush.
1: Ambush, you fool, you blind, stupid fool.
0: That'll be enough. Have you been inside this place before?
1: Yes.
0: What's all this machinery?
2: These are the controls he would have used to steer the ship.
3: He's gone out of his mind, Lieutenant.
0: Steer the ship? Who?
2: The leader. The one you killed.
0: This ugly mutant?
2: This ugly mutant happened to be a man of true greatness.
0: You're mad.
2: Am I? This man had a vision which could have saved you, but you chose to kill him because you couldn't stand the sight of his difference from you.
0: I'll not listen to these ravings.
2: Close your ears. Shut your minds against the conscience that tells you it's wrong to kill, that tells you that your need to be arrogant only proves your inadequacy to yourself.
0: Shut him up. Don't listen to him, man.
2: You can't shut your ears. My words sting you. You cannot shut your minds. And you cannot shut your eyes. Don't do this.
4: The roof. It's moving back.
5: Look, let the vision of this confound your ignorance and blind your eyes. This is the heritage you tried to stifle in your own breasts. This is the heritage of stars and open skies for which men have yearned for centuries. Try to destroy this, and you will only destroy yourselves.
6: Death to the heretic.
5: Kill me if you choose. But I say to you that this you cannot keep from our people. That they will seek it out. And the ship will be manned. And the ship will be steered. And there will be freedom and purpose and respect for ourselves. This is your heritage. Look upon the universe!

0: 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The world of...
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0: Come in. Welcome. Welcome to Mystery Theater. I am Hyman Brown. A savage place, as holy, as enchanted as air beneath the waning moon, was haunted by a woman wailing for her demon lover. A woman wailing for her demon lover. How poignant. How poignant the way the poet puts it. But are there demon lovers? And are there women who will fall in love with them? Surely this is the stuff of legend and myth. And yet, there are things that simply cannot be explained.
1: You mean we shall actually see the tiger from up here in the tree?
2: Yes, and I shall shoot him as he passes below.
1: But why should he pass by here?
2: Well, he's after the goat. The one down there.
1: Oh, poor creature. Why doesn't he run away?
2: We can't. He's tied to a stake in the ground.
1: But the tiger will kill him.
2: An unfortunate necessity.
1: Oh, no. Oh, no. I shall not permit it.
2: Louise, where are you going?
1: I intend to free that goat.
2: Louise, you can't go down there. Come back here. Louise!
0: Our mystery drama, The Love God, was written especially for the Mystery Theater by Sam Dan and stars Marion Seldes and Court Benson. I shall be back shortly with Act One.

0: east is east, and west is west, and never the twain shall meet. So said Mr. Kipling. But he knew better than that, because it did meet for many years in that vast, mysterious universe of a country called India. India with its kaleidoscope of religions, races, and languages. India where there is so much myth and so much reality. This is a story that took place at a time when India was known as the British Raj. A lady and a gentleman are sitting on a veranda. Did you know that veranda is an Indian word? And they are sipping tea.
1: Cream.
2: Thank you.
1: Sugar.
2: Thank you.
1: Cake.
2: Oh, I shouldn't.
1: But you will.
2: Well, just the thinnest, tiniest sliver.
1: I know what you're up to, Willis. You're afraid to spoil your appetite for dinner.
2: Oh, about dinner. I shall not be having dinner.
1: No?
2: Bahadur Khan.
1: Not having dinner?
2: I'm afraid not.
1: But we've prepared your favorite.
2: I'm afraid it can't be helped. Ah, Bahadur Khan, it is in my mind to hunt this night. See, therefore, that thou will prepare the double-barrel express rifle.
1: You're going to hunt this evening?
2: Reports of a man-eating tiger in the Mahura district, causing no end of a fuss.
1: Oh.
2: The tiger has got to be put a stop to.
1: And you're taking Bahadur Khan with you?
2: Well, of course.
1: But you will be back by Saturday?
2: Yes, one way or another.
1: That's good. I need Bahadur Khan to drive to the railroad station at Maipur.
2: Oh?
1: Yes. To pick up Louise.
2: Louise?
1: I've actually prevailed upon her to come out for a visit.
2: Louise?
1: You remember my friend Louise?
2: The skinny one?
1: Well, she is slender.
2: Pasty-faced?
1: Light complexion.
2: Watery eyes.
1: Actually, her eyes are that delicate shade of china blue.
2: Kind of a big woman.
1: Stately.
2: And as I recall, very opinionated.
1: She does have some rather sincerely held convictions. She's really a lovely person.
2: No doubt.
1: When you get to know her, you don't mind, do you?
2: Well, this is your home as well as mine. Perfectly awful female.
1: Now, Willis, she's a perfectly lovely person.
2: I was talking, my dear, from a masculine point of view. Ah, Bahadur Khan, I shall want the Martin as my second gun. See thee now to the horses.
3: My name is Bahadur Khan. I serve in the house of Willis Foster Sahib. Foster Sahib is the district commissioner. He is wise indeed. In his 40 years of life, he has not taken a wife. This does not sit well with his sister, Pamela Sahiba, a widow who keeps his home. English mem sahibs have a peculiar affliction. They cannot tolerate the sight of a bachelor. I could tell by the sweet notes in Pamela Sahiba's voice and the shining look in her eyes that this Louise Sahiba was her latest candidate to storm the citadel of the fortress that was Foster Sahib's heart.
4: Boy!
3: Does the Mem Sahib deign to speak to one so lowly?
4: Are you... it's your name supposed to be. I've got it written down here. Are you Bahadur Khan?
3: Bahadur Khan, it is. With the permission of the presence.
4: You were supposed to meet me inside the terminal.
3: If the presence will forgive, I was afraid to venture inside the house of the fire carriages.
4: Afraid? What on earth is there to be afraid of?
3: The fire wagon that pulls the Tiren.
4: The engine?
3: Inside, it is filled with devils.
4: Devils?
3: Oh, yes. Devils that have been captured by the government and sentenced to boil the water to make steam for the train.
4: I have never heard such nonsense.
3: Angry devils. And sometimes they escape. In their great fury, they will melt the iron of the fire wagon, and there is a terrible explosion, and many die.
4: How can you believe such superstitious nonsense?
3: If it offends the presence, I shall not believe it. She was rather large, as Mem Sahibas go, and not at all unshapely. However, her tongue was never silent. A talking woman for Foster Sahib? Never. And so, without a moment of silence, we drove to the house. As we entered the gate, there was something that finally stilled her voice for a moment.
4: What's that? What's that noise?
3: Noise?
4: Can't you hear over there? That man is hitting that woman.
3: That is so.
4: He's beating her. Put a stop to it.
3: Sahiba, that man is Foster Sahib's gardener, Pir Khan.
4: Make him stop. He has no right to beat that woman.
3: He has every right. She is his wife.
4: I'll stop him myself.
3: But Sahiba...
4: Stop that! I said stop that, you scoundrel! Stop that at once!
3: Poor Pir Khan. What was he doing but beating his wife? Suddenly he was beset unmercifully with an umbrella. And thus did the Memsahib Louise enter the household. I must say she made her presence felt. She was constantly correcting, admonishing, advising. She was having an effect on everyone, except, of course, Foster Sahib. He found reasons to work quite late at the office. One day, the two Memsahibs were having tea on the veranda.
1: Louise, dear, I must ask you not to... to interfere.
4: Interfere? In what way?
1: Well, the truth is, in every way.
4: Well, I'm sure I don't understand.
1: Since you've come to the station, Louise... You've managed to turn things topsy-turvy, inside out, upside down, and every which way.
4: Have I, indeed?
1: For example, you know, Pir Khan's beating his wife.
4: Oh, I put a stop to that quickly enough.
1: The point is, you had no right to stop him. And you had no right to belabor him with your umbrella, either.
4: Do you object to my actions, Pamela?
1: I'm afraid, Louise, I must say yes.
4: But the scoundrel was beating her without mercy. You didn't see him abuse that poor girl.
1: Oh, I've seen him.
4: You have?
1: Yes. Many times.
4: And you've done nothing to prevent it?
1: There's nothing I can or should do to prevent it. Things are very different out here.
4: Oh, yes. And you're different, too. But back home... You were a member of the Fabian Society.
1: Well?
4: Well, I remember you at the meeting when you were asked to speak.
1: Please, Louise.
4: They still talk about that speech, the most inspiring oration on the rights of human beings.
1: Louise, what you fail to understand...
4: Suppose they could be aware of this conversation. What would they say about it back home?
1: This is my home now, Louise. My husband is buried here. My children are being raised here. I have no other home.
4: Oh, Pamela, you mustn't think that way.
1: You'd better start thinking that way, too.
4: Oh, no, never.
1: Louise, I asked you to come here because there is no hope for you in England.
4: That isn't true.
1: Then why did you come? That crowd of starry-eyed idealists we ran about with, for the most part, they don't believe in marriage. And those that do, well, they don't believe in... Well, they don't believe in consummating it.
4: Pamela!
1: I saw the way the wind was blowing there 10 years ago. So I came here where I could meet someone. It took you somewhat longer, but here you are. Meanwhile, please do not upset my household.
4: What am I doing to upset
1: you? In the matter of Pir Khan and his way, for example, you have given me a problem. You see, he no longer beats her.
4: And that's a problem.
1: Laila is the best cook I've ever had. Now she just sits and mopes all day.
4: Well, why?
1: Because her heart is broken. She believes her husband no longer loves her.
4: Well, why should she think so?
1: Because he no longer beats her. Dear, let us not forget the object of your visit. I know that my brother is a most unusually difficult fish to land. Do you see this charm around my neck?
4: Mm-hmm. Rather somber-looking
1: well,
4: thing.
1: Well, please listen before you say anything. When I came to India 10 years ago to live with Willis, Bahadur Khan said to me, Sahiba, here is a token. from the god of love, Omira.
4: Omira?
1: There are thousands of such gods. At any rate, he told me, if I wore the charm constantly, within the year I would be married. I did. And I was.
4: Are you telling me that you actually believe in this?
1: What I'm telling you is that a girl needs all the help she can get. And so I took the liberty of asking Bahadur Khan to
4: what?
1: Bahadur Khan? You'll see, Louise.
3: Sahiba.
1: Bahadur Khan, hast thou found the charm for the Nem Sahib, as I asked thee?
3: One who is even less than the dirt beneath the Sahiba's feet has indeed brought that which is desired. Behold.
1: Oh, Louise, look, it is beautiful.
4: Well, what is it supposed to be?
1: It's your charm. You are now under the special graces of the love god, Omira.
4: What are you saying, Pamela?
1: And before the year is out, he shall find you a husband. Here, wear it around your neck.
4: I shall do no such
1: thing. Oh, but Louise...
4: Do you expect me to partake in this superstitious nonsense? To aid, abet, and encourage it? No. Thank you, Bahadur Khan. Pamela, I shall win Willis through intelligence and wit and all the civilized things we have in common.
3: Such a vain and foolish Memsahib. But what is to be done? The English, they are like children. They refuse to learn when they are young, and when they grow old, it is too late. Poor, silly Louise Sahiba. Now, no one shall ever lead her to the marriage bed.
0: I don't know about you, but I agree with Pamela. A woman needs all the help she can get, particularly in the affairs of the heart. So then, what prognosis for this proposed match between Willis and Louise? Can it proceed without help from the love god? Is there a love god? Mystery Theater will continue with Act 2 in just a few moments.

0: It is said that marriages and hangings go by destiny, which means that each is foreordained. But destiny, like everything else, can always use a push here and there along the line. Well, here we are in the India of over 100 years ago. A determined spinster named Louise has just turned down an offer of help from one of the local love gods. My goodness, you would think it was an offer she couldn't afford to refuse.
1: That will be all bad again.
2: Sahiba.
1: You didn't have to hurt his feelings. You could have accepted the charm.
3: And connived at this dark superstition.
1: Oh, Louise, everything doesn't have to be so serious.
3: Well, I think it's high time we adopted a serious attitude towards that heathen mythology.
1: Bahadur Khan is quite tolerant about our religion. Can't we extend the same indulgence to his? Really, dear, you shouldn't be so earnest all the time.
3: But life is earnest. Life is real.
1: Yes, yes, I suppose so. Now, shall we apply ourselves to the problem at hand? The conquest of Willis?
3: Oh, I wish you wouldn't refer to planning for marriage as a conquest.
1: Conquest? Seduction? Call it what you will.
3: I call it a meeting of the mind.
1: It's also a meeting of the bodies.
3: Two rational, intelligent human beings who can see that their best interests can be served and their better natures enhanced by a union, as it were, of the spiritual aspects.
1: Tell me, what plans have you in mind for Willis?
3: I shall prove to Willis that I am completely interested, not to say fascinated, by his work.
1: Oh, why do women feel they must take an interest in a man's work?
3: Well, to prove that they share.
1: Nonsense.
3: I intend to have a partnership with my husband.
1: What most men have in mind is an ownership.
3: Not modern, progressive, enlightened men.
1: Oh, darling, they're the most boring kind.
4: Well, good afternoon.
1: Oh, home early, I see, Willis.
4: Yes, pour me a cup of that tea, please. Bahadur Khan.
3: How are you, Willis? We see so little of you.
4: Well, the work of the empire, the vast, lumbering Indian empire, must be got through somehow. Ah, Bahadur Khan. It is time to settle accounts with the man-eater in the Maihura Hills. Thou wilt fetch the double-barrel rifle and ammunition.
2: It is even as the prince commands.
4: The second gun and all else that will be required for the hunt. We leave in the morning.
1: Are you going to try for that tiresome tiger again?
4: Oh, well, we'll put an end to him this time.
3: Do you intend to actually shoot and kill a tiger, Willis?
4: With luck.
3: But a tiger? Such a noble, magnificent beast?
4: He's a cattle killer, a man-eater.
3: But aren't you moved by Mr. Blake's poem? Tiger, tiger, burning bright in the forests of the night. What immortal hand or eye could frame thy fearful symmetry?
4: Oh, not this one. He's old and sick and mangy, half blind and lame. That's why he's become a man-eater, because he's unable to hunt down game.
3: Oh, well, then it's a mission of mercy?
4: Well, I suppose you could call it that.
3: Well, then I approve, completely.
4: Well, thank you.
3: And also, I believe I should like to come along.
4: Come along?
3: Well, of course. This is India. The India of the jungle. The true India.
4: But it might be dangerous.
3: Dangerous? You said the tiger was half blind and lame.
4: Yes, of course. That's what makes him even more dangerous.
3: A half blind, lame tiger?
4: Yes. But he's still formidable. Not to be trifled with.
3: Oh, but I should so like to see it. Do let me come.
1: Is there any reason, Willis, why Louise shouldn't go?
4: Well,
3: then it's settled.
1: Come to my room, Louise, and I shall lend you an outfit suitable for tiger hunting. Aren't you the sly one?
3: What do you mean?
1: I'm sure you must know how tigers are hunted.
3: No, really, I haven't the foggiest notion.
1: One sits up all night in a blind and waits.
3: Is that a fact?
1: As if you didn't know. So there you are, the two of you. Alone in the moonlight, with the perfume of the exotic jungle flowers, creating a most seductive...
3: Oh, nonsense. We shall have a most rational discussion to ascertain our common interests.
1: Oh, yes, I was afraid of that.
0: And so the three of us rode to the Mayahura Hills, which had sent messages to the district commissioner to rid them of the man-eater who filled entire villages with dread. When we arrived in the foothills, we proceeded on foot, and since these were not our hills, I stopped for a moment and knelt.
3: What's he doing?
2: Shh. We may proceed, if the prison so desires.
4: Lead us, Bahadur Khan.
3: What was he doing?
4: He was asking permission to hunt.
3: Asking permission? From whom?
4: From the guard of this particular jungle. Oh, you see, we're strangers here.
3: You speak as if you actually believe in it yourself.
4: Does it hurt? I would suppose one is always well advised to have as many things going for one as possible.
3: But to answer your question, yes, it hurts. It hurts the cause of progress and enlightenment to support base superstition.
0: Ah, right then. I knew her hopes were doomed. He would never lead her to his marriage bed. For a brief moment, he had been attracted to her. The fact that she wished to hunt the tiger at night had marked her as a woman of spirit. But then, of course, she had spoiled it all with her inability to hold her tongue. These foolish English. Why do they talk so much?
4: Dost thou hear it, Bahadur Khan?
0: By the favor of the presence, thy servant hears.
3: What is it?
4: A goat.
3: A goat?
0: If it is thy will, I shall go forward to see if the villagers have prepared the blind.
3: What is he saying?
4: We must keep our voices low.
3: What is he saying?
4: The villagers should have built us a platform high up in a tree.
3: Why?
2: Sahib, Sahib, come.
4: Yes, I believe it's in readiness.
2: Up here, Sahib.
4: Good. Help the Mem Sahib up the tree.
3: Oh, thank you very much.
4: Shh. Now come, we must hurry.
2: Ah, Shere Khan hunts this night.
3: Shere Khan, who is that?
4: Oh, that's what the natives call the tiger.
3: You know, this is really quite roomy and comfortable.
4: Yes.
3: Now, I have a question. Mm. You can look down from here and shoot the tiger, but why should he be good enough to oblige you and pass this way?
4: That's why.
3: I don't understand.
4: Well, look below. To the left. What do you see?
3: Seems to be a goat.
4: Exactly.
3: What's he standing there for? Doesn't he hear the tiger?
4: Oh, yes, he does.
3: Well, then why doesn't he run away?
4: Well, he can't. He's tethered to a stake in the ground.
3: Why? For what unearthly reason?
4: It's a very sound reason. The villagers put him out here to attract Shere Khan. And when he comes, I'll be able to shoot him.
3: But the poor goat.
4: What about the poor goat?
3: But the tiger will spring on him and kill him.
4: Well, yes, that's the idea of the thing.
3: Well, that's not fair.
4: It's the only way to do it.
3: Are you saying this is the only way to hunt a tiger?
4: The only way without risking the loss of life.
3: But the goat is going to lose its life.
4: I mean human life.
3: Well, the goat is also a child of the Creator. Oh, no. I can't tolerate this.
4: Making too much noise will scare off the tiger.
3: That poor little goat.
4: Where are you going?
3: I shall not stay here and see that goat be made a victim.
4: You can't go down there. Bahadur Khan, stop her.
3: Don't you dare.
4: You come back here.
3: I'm going to untie that goat so that it can run away.
4: Now listen.
3: Nice goat. Nice creature. Just let me untie this knot.
4: The tiger is prowling around down there.
3: I can't seem to unloosen this knot.
4: Do you want to get killed?
3: Open. Yes, not.
4: Louise! Even if I could see the tiger, I couldn't shoot him at time.
3: Giving way, it's opening.
4: Louise!
3: Just another moment, that's all I need.
4: Louise!
3: Run! You're free!
2: Sahib!
3: Run!
2: Behold!
3: Run, you silly little goat! You get away from here, you big bully! Get away! Go home!
2: Shoot him, Sahib! Shoot!
4: How can I shoot that confounded woman standing in the way?
3: Go on now. You heard me. Go home. nice pussycat. Just turn around and go straight home. You hear me? Go home.
2: Are they not crazy, all these English? On the ground is the mad Memsahib, and she is almost twisting the whiskers of the terrible tiger. I do not know which of the two is more frightened. Up in the tree is Foster Sahib with the double-barrel rifle, cursing as if the devil is in his mouth, trying to shoot the tiger. But the Mem Sahib is in the line of fire. And also in the tree, we have me, Bahadur Khan, wondering, waiting to see how, with the grace of God, it will all come out.
0: And I am with you, Bahadur Khan, also, waiting and wondering how it must all come out. As we both know, the design has already been woven by Providence, and all shall be revealed in the appointed time by revelation, which, in our drama, is always the third act.

0: He who rides a tiger, the proverb tells us, dares not dismount. That's a very good analysis of those who are actually riding the tiger. But what can we say of one who is facing the tiger and alone, unarmed, and on foot? I would suppose we could only remark such a person is hardly a good insurance risk.
1: Now, you be a nice pussy cat and go straight home. That's right. Go home. Yes, and goodbye to you.

0: Isn't it better this way? There was no bloodshed.
1: It was all your fault.
0: My fault?
1: I should have had him.
0: But aren't you happier it worked out like this? There's no blood on your hands.
1: But that's my job.
0: It's your job to get blood on your hands?
1: It's my job to kill tigers that terrorize the countryside.
0: He threw such a scare into him, I don't think he'll be in the mood to terrorize anyone for a long, long time.
1: Miss Louise, I...
0: Yes?
1: Nothing. Nothing at all. Bahadur Khan, carry the rifles. We're going home.
2: I must say that the journey home was not a happy one. Foster Sahib was angry, and the Mem Sahib Louise did not know why. After a while, she too became angry, and so they spoke not a word to each other. When they arrived at the house, the Mem Sahib Pamela called me to her.
3: Bahadur Khan, I have here a note which informs me that the children of my servants have not been vaccinated against the smallpox. What's happened?
2: The people no longer believe in devils, and it has been believed that the vaccination is the magic that enters the blood to vanquish the devil of the smallpox. The Sahiba Louise has insisted to all that there are no devils. And in that case, of what use is the vaccination?
3: I see. Thank you, Bahadur Khan. That will be all.
2: But that was not to be all. Foster Sahib was very unhappy at home, and therefore Mem Sahib Pamela was unhappy, and Mem Sahib Louise, she too was unhappy. Indeed, it was a most unhappy household. And then, one morning, before he left for his office, Foster Sahib stopped to speak with his sister.
1: Where's Louise?
3: I believe she's out somewhere.
1: What trouble is she causing now?
3: I think she's teaching some of the children to read.
1: Yes, well.
3: I thought you two would get along.
1: Well, I can't imagine why.
3: You're so alike in so many ways.
1: None of which is apparent to me.
3: I suppose you'd like to see her go.
1: I know she's your oldest friend.
3: She's not old.
1: The fact is, she is so obviously out of place here.
3: Well, and yet I can't ask her to leave, can I?
1: No, I suppose not.
3: Well, what's to be done?
1: Leave it to me.
3: Leave what, you?
1: There are ways of getting around things.
3: Now, Willis, you must not be cruel.
1: No, dear. But I shall be surgical. Well, good morning, ladies.
4: Good morning,
3: Willis.
1: Well, everyone's so bright and early for breakfast.
3: You seem to be in excellent spirit.
1: Ladies, I am drunk.
3: Willis, you never drink this early in the morning.
1: Oh, this is the greatest intoxication of all.
4: What is?
1: The glow, the exhilaration that has nothing to do with alcohol.
4: What does it have to do with?
1: Love.
3: Love? Love?
1: Ladies, you shall be the first to know. I am in love.
3: Willis!
1: At last, the steadfast Willis has finally fallen, taken prisoner by two sparkling blue eyes, a halo of golden blonde hair, and lips as luscious as the Kabuli grapes. I am her captive without hope of quarter.
3: Whose captive are you, Willis?
1: I saw her last night at the club. And suddenly, what can I say? I was smitten.
3: By whom, Willis?
1: By Jenny Thorpe.
3: Jenny Thorpe?
1: She's an angel.
3: She's already buried two husbands.
1: Well, let her bury me, too, if it comes to that.
3: Are you sure, Willis?
1: When the heart speaks, can there ever be doubt?
0: I wish you the best of fortune, Willis. May you always be happy.
1: Thank you, Louise.
0: You must excuse me. I think I have a headache.
3: You can't be serious, Willis. That impossible Jenny Thorpe.
1: I shall be serious.

0: is for as long as it may be necessary.
1: I don't understand.
0: For as long as Louise remains here.
1: Oh, well, it isn't necessary to hurt her.
0: Well, Pamela, dear, there is no such thing as painless surgery.
2: All this was taking place even as I, Bahadur Khan, was serving the tea, the eggs, and the mutton chops for the breakfast. Later in the morning, as I proceeded to clean the bedrooms, I noticed the door of the Memsahib Louise was closed, and from within, the sound of a woman weeping. I was about to go away, but suddenly her door opened, and the Sahiba appeared before me. Obviously, she had hastily dried her tears.
3: Bahadur Khan, may I speak with you?
2: This insignificant person would be willing to spend eternity listening to the words of wisdom from the presence.
3: Please, Bahadur Khan, I'm serious. I'm so miserable. You see, I've always been in love with Willis all my life. He'd never look at me. And now, he's going to marry someone else.
2: Is it not written, there are other fish in the sea?
3: Fish? Yes. Men? No. Oh, Bahadur Khan, perhaps I offended that god, what was his name, Omir or something. That is when I refused that charm that you offered me. Now I'm willing to believe anything. I mean it. What have I got to lose? And this is such a strange country. Who knows what can happen here?
2: I looked at this Memsahib who was fighting her tears. A strange country? No, this is not a strange country. It is really quite simple. It is the English who are strange. And this one, not only strange, but also ill. And why was she ill? Only because no one had ever led her to the nuptial couch, which is why she was always getting herself into so much mischief. And yet, she would make an excellent wife for Foster Sahib. Ah, these English. Why are we always compelled to arrange matters for them? If the Sahib will deign to listen.
3: Oh, yes.
2: You have grievously offended the great love god, Omira, when you insulted his charm.
3: But I'm sorry.
2: Omira is a god of love. He can always be appeased.
3: He can? How?
2: One must go to his temple and pray to him.
3: Are you asking me to pray to a heathen god?
2: The Sahiba has honored me by inquiring if I would serve her. If she continues to insult the mighty Omir...
3: No, I certainly don't. No, not at all.
2: Then we must go to the temple of Omira at midnight.
3: At midnight?
2: Yes, at midnight. At which time we shall pray to the love god for a miracle. Yes, one must always pray for a miracle. And in addition, one must always prepare for a miracle. After all, these things cannot be spun from the air, can they? And so, to begin, I went to the kitchen and spoke to Laila, the cook.
4: Why should I have the Sahiba, Louise?
2: Because I ask it of thee.
4: I do not like the Sahiba.
2: If thou refuse me, I shall tell thy husband about that British soldier in the bazaar.
4: He has already beaten me for the soldier.
2: And the Bengali merchant.
4: Also for the merchant.
2: And for the Afghan horse trader.
4: What is required of me?
2: Bring the paint, the powder, the rouge, which thou knowest so well to apply. Also, thy wedding gown.
4: My wedding gown?
2: Ah, yes. A most exciting garment. We must prepare the Sahiba Louise for her encounter with the love god of Omira. At midnight, we shall meet at his shrine. And so, at midnight, we met at the shrine of the love god. It was a bower of dogwood trees in full bloom, a few feet from the house. And why not? Any lovely place may be sacred to the god of love. At first, I did not recognize the Sahiba Louise. Laila had performed magic with her paint and her gown. Standing in front of me was a magnificent, stately goddess with skin like alabaster, flaming red hair, flashing eyes. I tell you, she was one to inflame the senses of any man. And so I approached. Sahiba Louise, are you now ready to pray to the love god Almira?
5: I'm ready.
2: Then speak. Speak of what is in your heart. Ask for the fulfillment of your desire.
5: I want Willis Foster. I want Willis Foster.
2: Listen. Listen to the reply of the love god Omira.
5: I don't hear any.
2: Close your eyes and listen. Listen.
5: Yes.
6: My child, I have heard your prayer. I grant your wish. I fulfill your desire. You shall have Willis Foster. Go to him. Go to him now. Tell him it is my will.
5: Oh, but I...
6: Do you believe in me, my daughter?
5: Yes, but I...
6: Then go to him now.
5: Yes. Yes.
2: Like one in a dream, she turned, she walked into the house. She went to the room of Foster Sahib, and I heard...
0: What time is it?
2: Who are you?
5: You don't know me.
2: Louise? You can't be Louise.
5: I'm Louise.
2: But you're beautiful.
5: Why have we kept apart from each other for so many years?
2: Now that you ask me, I don't know.
5: Even as children, we knew we were meant for each other. Why did we fight against it?
2: Well, I guess you thought I was dull.
5: And did you think I was too clever? Well, I'm not really clever.
2: No, and I'm not really dull either.
5: What is this nonsense about that awful Jenny Thorpe?
2: Well, that's all it is, Louise. Nonsense.
5: You were always too shy to say it, and I was too proud, but someone has to say it first. I love you.
2: And I love you. Just a moment. Then he closed the door to his room, and I was able to hear no more. Like a good servant, I retired for the night, seeing that my master had need of me no longer. And you, to whom I tell this tale, have need of me no longer as well. For the rest of the story, you may supply yourselves.
7: I will be back shortly with a final thought. Our story may perhaps the question, is there a God of love? Are meetings, matings, and matches all arranged in advance? I would answer most likely, because some of the pairings and partnerships we see around us simply could not come about by themselves. Somebody, somewhere, somehow must have had a hand in it. Our cast included Marion Seldes, Kurt Benson, Grace Matthews, and William Griffiths. Associate Director, Marlon Swing. This is Hyman Brown, Producer-Director, inviting you to return to our Mystery Theater for another adventure in the macabre. Until next time, then, pleasant dreams.

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13: Come in. Welcome. Welcome to Mystery Theater. I am Hyman Brown. Welcome to the fear you can hear, but mostly to the world of terrifying imagination. In the next hour, you will hear a story about a girl with a most unusual talent, a talent for finding lost dolls or dead bodies. You may not be glad you met Iris Lloyd, but we don't think you'll ever forget her.
14: And my poor darling. Where are you?
15: Help me! Help me! 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
13: Our mystery drama, The Girl Who Found Things, was written especially for the Mystery Theater by Henry Slessor and stars Norman Rose. I'll be back shortly with Act One.

0: Our story begins serenely enough in the pleasant little town of Medvale, but with a woman who is preparing to leave it just as soon as her taxi arrives.
1: Come in, Lucas. The door is open. Oh, for heaven's sakes, is that man dead?
2: Oh, evening, Miss Wheeler. I hope I'm not too early.
1: No, I'm all packed. You can take that trunk in the hallway first. Then I've got a few small suitcases, but they can go on the back seat with me.
2: Yes, ma'am. That all you're taking to Europe?
1: I sent the rest ahead to the ship. Well, go on, Lucas. Start loading that taxi.
2: Yes, ma'am. Yeah, I was just wondering if there is something you wanted me to do in the house for closing it up, you know.
1: It's all been done, Lucas.
2: You sure you turned off the gas, electricity? How about the fireplace? I see you had a fire this morning. Are you sure it's good and cold?
1: Oh, I suppose you could check it again, just in case.
2: Better safe than sorry, they say. Seems to me you've got a couple of embers burning there. Maybe I could put them out with a shovel.
1: Please hurry, Lucas.
2: Yes, ma'am. I'm going about this as fast as I can. You see, this isn't easy for me.
1: What isn't? Lucas, for heaven's sakes, put the shovel back. You're tracking ashes all over the floor.
2: Please. Please, turn around, Miss Wheeler. Don't look at me.
1: Lucas, are you crazy?
2: I can't do this if you're looking at me.
1: Lucas, put that down.
2: I'm sorry, Miss Wheeler. Had to do it, Miss Wheeler. I had to. Now I got to pick you up. Take you outside to the woods. That's where I got to bury you, Miss Wheeler.
3: How much farther, David? We've been driving for hours.
4: Almost there, darling. Just relax.
3: Tell me more about your Aunt Faith. I don't really feel prepared to meet her.
4: No one's ever fully prepared for Aunt Faith. I warn you that she's something of a character.
3: Just waiting to be discovered by Monthly Digest.
4: Anyway, after my mother died, she became less auntie and more motherly. That's why she was so upset when I got married and failed to do my filial duty.
3: By bringing your bride home for approval.
4: Something like that. Take my word for it. She'll be crazy about you. But remember what I said. She's an old gypsy. Don't be surprised if she drags out a crystal ball and starts predicting your future. Speaking of which, there's our future for the next few months straight ahead of us. The old homestead.
5: David, is that you?
4: It's us, Aunt Faith.
5: Oh, David, my handsome boy.
4: Hello, Auntie.
5: Oh, I'm so glad to see you.
4: It's wonderful seeing you. Aunt Faith, meet Rowena.
5: Well, and it's about time.
3: Hello, Mrs. Demarest. Nice to meet you at last.
5: Oh, David, she's beautiful. Well, come inside. Come in. I've got a fire going. Let me take your coat, my dear. Oh, what a lovely fur. What is it, mink?
3: Sable.
4: I told Rowena she ought to wear the label on the outside so that people... Oh, well, I didn't know that you had company, Auntie.
5: Oh, yes. David, this is Lieutenant Reese. Lieutenant, this is my nephew, David Wheeler, and his wife, Rowena.
4: Ah, Lieutenant, that isn't a military title, is it?
6: No, sir, I'm with the police.
4: Oh, of course. Well, how do you do?
6: I'm sorry we have to meet this way, but then I always seem to meet people when they're in trouble. Of course, I've known Mrs. Demarest for some time.
5: Well, Lieutenant Reese has been a wonderful help with my charity work, David. And he's been such a comfort since this awful thing happened.
4: Yes. Oh, well, it's been years since I was in this room.
6: I'd appreciate it if you and I could have a word alone.
4: Oh?
5: Oh, Rowena, I'll tell you what. Why don't you and I go upstairs and I'll show you your room?
3: Yes, that would be fine.
5: I can even show you the room where David was born and his old nursery.
6: Well, how long's it been since you left Medvale, Mr. Wheeler?
4: Oh, maybe 10 years. I've been back here on visits, of course. Once when my father died 4 years ago. As you know, our family business is down south.
6: Yes, yes, I know. You and your sister...
4: My half-sister.
6: Yes, you and your half-sister, Geraldine. You were the only proprietors of the mill, weren't you?
4: Mm-hmm, that's right.
6: But you did most of the managing, I gather. When your parents died, Miss Wheeler kept the estate and you went to Virginia to manage the mill. That's how it was, right?
4: That's how it was.
6: Successfully, would you say?
4: Lieutenant, I'm going to save you a great deal of time. Geraldine and I didn't get along. We saw as little of each other as we both could arrange, and that was very little.
6: Thank you for being frank.
4: I can even guess your next question, Lieutenant. You'd like to know when I saw Geraldine last.
6: When did you?
4: 3 months ago in Virginia, on her semi-annual visit to the mill.
6: But you were in Medvale after that, weren't you?
4: Well, yes, I came up to see Geraldine in March on a business matter. As my aunt may have told you, Geraldine refused to see me.
6: What sort of business matter was it?
4: I wanted Geraldine to approve a bank loan I wished to make to purchase new equipment. She was against it, wouldn't even discuss it. So I went home.
6: And you never saw her again?
4: Never. And in case you're wondering, Lieutenant, I have no idea where she is. No idea at all.
5: Sure you don't want some tea, Rowena?
3: No, thank you, Aunt Faith. I'll stick to scotch.
4: Oh, have some tea, darling. Auntie wants to read your future in the leaves.
5: Oh, I wish I could read the future. Or rather, the past.
4: You're thinking about Geraldine.
5: I simply can't understand what became of her, David. She was all set for that trip to Europe. Some of her bags were already on the ship. You remember Lucas, the taxi driver?
4: Oh, yes, of course.
5: Well, he came out here to pick her up, take her to the station, but she wasn't here. She wasn't anywhere.
4: Well, I suppose the police checked all the usual sources.
5: Hospital, morgues, everywhere. Now, Lieutenant Reese said anything could have happened to her. She might have been robbed and murdered. She might have lost her memory. She might even have... Well, this I'd never believe, but Lieutenant Reese said she might have disappeared deliberately with some man.
3: I know what happened to her.
4: Do you?
3: She just left. She just walked out of this big, gloomy house and this crawly little town. She was sick of living alone.
5: David, I have an idea about how we can find Geraldine.
4: Really?
5: I'm going to ask Iris Lloyd where Geraldine is.
4: Ask who?
5: Iris Lloyd. Now, don't tell me you've never heard of the child. But there was a story in the papers about her only 2 months ago, and heaven knows I've mentioned her in my letters a dozen times.
3: I remember. She's the one who's psychic or something. Some sort of orphan?
5: Yes, Iris is a ward of the state, a resident at the Medvale Home for Girls. I've been vice chairman of the place for donkey's years. That's how I know her. Well, she's 16, David, and absolutely uncanny.
4: And what makes her such a phenomenon?
5: She's a seer, David. A genuine clairvoyant.
4: Oh, not a medium at 16.
5: Oh, no. I suppose you could call her a finder. She seems to have the ability to find things that are lost. People, too.
3: How does she do it?
5: I'm not sure. Iris knows herself. The gift hasn't made the poor child happy. Such talents rarely do. You know, one day, the home had a picnic at Crompton Lake. They discovered an 8-year-old named Dorothea was missing. They couldn't find her until Iris Lloyd began screaming.
3: Screaming?
5: These insights cause a great pain. But she was able to describe the place where Dorothea could be found, where the girl had sprained her ankle.
4: Oh, you're right, Auntie, darling. I don't agree with you. Let's just leave the search to the police.
5: David, I've arranged with the home for Iris to spend some time with us.
4: Are you serious? You invited that girl here?
5: Well, she has to become acquainted with Geraldine's aura, don't you see? The aura that's still in this house.
4: Well, I won't have it. I'm sorry, Auntie, but the whole thing's ridiculous.
5: Oh, I knew you would object, David, but I'm afraid I have to insist. We're picking up the girl this afternoon.
4: Oh, really now, Aunt Faith?
5: You understand, my dear, don't you?
3: Yes, I understand, Mrs. Demarest. And I'm looking forward to meeting Iris Lloyd.
7: Please come in, Mrs. Demarest. I suppose this is the nephew you told me about.
5: Yes, sister. This is Mr. David Wheeler. David, this is Sister Clotilde, who runs the home.
4: How do you do, sister?
7: How do you do? In case your aunt hasn't told you, Mr. Wheeler, I'm not at all in favor of this move. I think it's wrong to encourage Iris in this delusion of hers.
4: Well, then you and I agree with each other, sister.
7: One moment. Sister Pauline, would you send Iris Lloyd in now?
8: Shall I come in?
7: Yes, Iris, come in. Iris, you know Mrs. Demarest. This is her nephew, Mr. Wheeler.
4: Hello.
8: Hello.
5: You remember me, Iris. I've been coming here at least 3 or 4 times a year to see all you girls.
8: Yes, Mrs. Demarest.
5: Now, the directors have been good enough to let us take you home with us for a while. We need your help, Iris. We want you to see if you can find someone who is lost.
8: Yes, Mrs. Demarest. I'd like to come home with you. I'd like to help you find Mrs. Wheeler. Oh.
5: Then you know about my poor niece, Iris?
7: The Secret Service couldn't have secrets here, Mrs. Demarest. You know how girls are.
4: Well, I guess we can get started any time, if Miss Lloyd is ready.
7: Please, call her Iris, Mr. Wheeler. Remember that you're still dealing with a child.
4: Iris, I hope you'll enjoy staying with us.
5: I have a lovely room for you. I'm sure you'll like it.
8: You know what I'd really like?
4: What's that?
8: A cigarette.
5: What? Iris!
4: Don't tell me you smoke, Iris.
8: Only when I can get away with it.
5: Well, you're not getting away with it now, for heaven's sake.
8: Oh, never mind, never mind.
2: Hello there, Mr. Wheeler.
4: Oh, Lucas. Well, how are you? How's the taxi business, hmm?
2: Could I talk to you a minute, Mr. Wheeler?
4: No, Lucas, I'm sorry. I've got to get these groceries home. We have company for dinner tonight.
2: She's at your place, ain't she? That girl.
4: What girl?
2: That Iris Lloyd. The girl who finds things. I'm afraid of her, Mr. Wheeler. I'm afraid she'll find out what we did.
4: Shut up. Don't you ever say anything like that to me again.
2: I'm scared, Mr. Wheeler. I'm telling you, that girl is peculiar. She knows what you're thinking, they say. She knows where you can find anything, even dead bodies.
4: Get away from me, Lucas. I told you to keep away from me when I came here. Now, get away from my car before I run you down.
2: But I'm scared. I'm scared of that little girl.
0: Lucas the taxi driver and Lucas the murderer is scared. But David Wheeler is frightened too. Maybe we'll learn if the fright is justified when Mystery Theater returns shortly with Act 2.

0: Now let's go back to the little town of Medvale. David Wheeler has just returned from his shopping trip, and he finds things are different in the big house at the end of the road.
1: What happened here, Rowena? This room looks like a cyclone hit it.
2: It was Hurricane Iris.
1: What are you talking about?
2: Aunt Faith caught her sweet little orphan Annie in here smoking one of my cigarettes. I didn't hear the whole argument, but I'll tell you one thing. That girl has the vocabulary of a longshoreman.
1: Well, maybe that'll knock some sense into Aunt Faith.
2: Iris started throwing things, and that's when Aunt Faith went upstairs to lie down.
1: I'll go see her. Tell her to take her psychic delinquent back where she came from.
2: I wouldn't bother her now. She's not feeling well.
1: Well, I'll see the little monster then. Where is she?
2: Next door to us, in Geraldine's room.
1: Iris? Iris, it's Mr. Wheeler. May I come in?
3: Hello, handsome. Auntie says you went shopping.
1: What have you been up to, Iris? Now, my aunt isn't a well woman, and we won't put up with any bad behavior. Now, what happened downstairs?
3: Nothing. I found a button ashtray and took a couple of drags. You'd think I was committing a mortal sin the way she yelled at me.
1: I heard you did some fancy yelling yourself. Is that what the sisters taught you at the home?
3: They didn't teach me anything worthwhile.
1: Well, maybe you need more instruction. Maybe you better get back there as soon as possible.
3: Oh, Mr. Wheeler, please. Oh, I'm awfully sorry. I didn't mean to do anything wrong. I didn't. Please don't send me back.
1: No, wait.
3: Oh, please.
1: No, wait a minute now.
3: Oh, please don't do it. Oh, don't.
2: What's going on here?
3: Oh, Mrs. Demarest, I'm so sorry. I don't know what came over me. It was the devil. I'm sure it was the devil. Trying to take my body into...
4: Oh, there, Iris. It's all right, dear. I know you didn't mean what you said. No, it's the gift that makes you this way. And don't worry about what I asked you to do. You take your time about Geraldine. Take as long as you like.
3: Oh, but I want to help. I really do, Aunt Faith.
1: Now, wait a minute, Auntie. You're not going to fall for this...
3: Oh, listen. Listen. Do you know something? I can feel your niece in this house, Aunt Faith. I really can. I can feel her in this room, whispering to me, trying to tell me where she is.
4: Can you, Iris? Can you really?
1: For heaven's sake, Annie, can't you see that
3: she's... I can. I can feel her everywhere. I can almost touch Miss Wheeler. Oh, is this her closet? These are her clothes. Oh, they're so beautiful. She must have looked beautiful in them.
1: Has Iris ever seen a photo of Geraldine?
3: Oh, look at this one. It's all gold. All shiny gold. And it's so long. Was she very tall?
4: It's an evening gown, Iris.
3: Oh, I can sense her in this gown. I can. I just know I'm going to be able to find her for you, Aunt Faith. I know it.
4: Yes. Yes, I believe that too, my child. Won't you have some more of the beef, Rowena?
2: No, thank you.
1: We'd better save some for Iris. Something tells me that little girl has a very big appetite.
4: Well, I wish she'd come downstairs. I told her dinner would be served at 7:30.
2: Would you like me to go upstairs and see if she's all right?
4: No, no. I'm sure she'll be down in a moment.
1: You've really forgiven her completely, haven't you?
4: Of course. Oh, you don't understand psychic personality, David. It wasn't her swearing at me this afternoon. It was this demon which possesses her. The same spirit that gives her the gift of insight.
2: David, your fork.
1: Take a look at what's coming downstairs in a gold lamé evening gown.
2: For heaven's sake.
3: Hello, everyone.
4: Iris, whatever are you wearing?
1: You go upstairs and get that dress off. You have no right to wear my sister's clothes.
3: Take it off? Why should I?
1: You heard me. Get that dress back in the closet.
3: I won't. I won't, Aunt Faith. No, I won't take it off. You know what I told you. I have to wear your niece's clothes so I can feel her aura.
1: You're going to feel my foot in about 5 seconds if you don't go upstairs.
3: No, everything. Everybody in this house hates me.
4: Iris, don't. No, please don't cry. Oh, David, you shouldn't talk that way to the poor girl.
3: I won't stay here. I won't help you find your niece, that's all.
1: You can't do anything of the kind, and you know it.
4: Iris, listen to me.
3: Yes?
4: Iris, you remember those things you did at the home? The way you found things for Sister Therese?
3: Yes.
4: Do you think you could do something like that again, right now for us?
3: I don't know. I could try.
4: Would you let her try, David?
1: I don't know what you mean.
4: Now, I want you to hide something or name some object you've lost or misplaced, perhaps somewhere in this house.
1: This is silly. It's a parlor game.
4: The least you can do is try it.
1: All right. How do we play this game of hide and seek?
2: David, what about the cat?
1: The cat?
2: You remember. You once told me about a wool kitten you used to have as a child. You said you lost it somewhere in the house when you were 5, and you were so unhappy about it you wouldn't eat for days.
1: Well, that's 30 years ago, Rowena.
4: All the better. All the better, David. Iris, do you think you could find it? Could you find David's cloth kitten?
3: Oh, I'm not sure. I'm never sure.
4: Just try, Iris. We won't blame you if you fail. It might have been thrown out ages ago, but try anyway.
3: All right. I will. But you'll have to shut off the lights.
1: And then what? Burn incense and chant?
4: David, please. Turn off the room
2: light. I'll do it.
4: There, Iris. The room is dark enough, isn't it?
3: Yes. Yes. It's dark enough when I close my eyes.
4: What's she doing?
1: Breathing, obviously.
4: I think she's going into a trance.
2: It's so hard to know if she's faking or not, isn't it?
1: Not for me, darling.
4: She isn't, David. I know she isn't. She's in a genuine trance. Listen.
3: Hot. Oh, it's so hot.
2: She's sweating.
3: So hot.
2: She isn't faking that, David.

0: heart.
1: Kitty, she could be talking about the World Cat.
2: Well, what if she is?
0: Oh, please. Please, somebody. Help. Help, Kitty. Help her. Please help, Kitty.
1: Dear heaven, the girl is in pain.
2: It's an act, I tell you.
0: Hot. Behind the stove. So hot. Kitty, so hot.
1: Behind the stove, is that what she said? Iris. Iris, darling, are you all right? David, turn on the lights, quickly.
2: Oh, Auntie, it was all gibberish. Rowena is just nonsense.
1: You're so stubborn, David. Well, she said it clearly. The kitten's behind the stove. Where you probably stuffed it when you were a little brat of a boy.
3: We could find out, couldn't we? Is the same stove still in the kitchen?
2: I suppose so. There's a microwave oven, too, but they've never moved the old iron monster.
3: Let's look, David, please.
2: I can't feel anything behind here.
3: Well, try the other side, David.
2: Oh, this is ridiculous. Look, my hands are getting filthy.
3: Here, use this ladle.
2: But it's no use, Rowena. It simply can't... It can't...
3: David, what is it? Did you touch something?
2: Huh? Oh, yes, something. I don't know what.
3: Well, can you get it out?
2: Yes, I think so. Oh, good Lord.
3: David! It's a cat. A wool cat.
2: Yes.
3: It's so filthy and old, but it's still a cat, isn't it? Is it the one you lost? Is it?
2: Yes, it's the one.
3: David, you look so strange. You look frightened.
2: What are you doing here? Iris, having a picnic all by yourself?
0: I just thought I'd lie on the grass for a while.
2: Hmm. What are you doing with the daisy? Loves me? Loves me not?
0: Want to finish it off for me, Uncle David?
2: Cut out the Uncle David stuff.
0: I'll finish it for you then. She loves me. She loves me not. She loves me. She loves me not. Too bad, Uncle David. She just doesn't love you.
2: Who?
0: Your wife, of course. Who else? Bye now.
2: Iris, wait.
0: Yes?
2: I want to talk to you a minute.
0: Really?
2: Iris, what's the story with you? You've been here over a week and you haven't done anything about... Well, you know what? This is just a great big picnic for you, isn't it?
0: What if it is? You think I want to go back to the creepy home? It's better here. No uniforms, no 6 a.m. prayers, none of that junk they call food. Also, I like the company.
2: I suppose I should say thank you.
0: There's nothing you can say. I don't know already. I'm psychic, remember? Mm-hmm.
2: What about that, Iris? Is it just some kind of trick? You can tell me.
0: I'll show you if it's a trick. Want me to tell you all about yourself?
2: All right, go ahead.
0: Okay. Your wife hates you. She thinks you're rotten. You weren't even married a year when you started running around with other women. You never went to the mill, not more than once or twice a month. That was how you ran the business. All you knew how to do was spend the money.
2: You little brat. You're not psychic, you're an eavesdropper.
0: Oh, let go of my arm.
2: Your room is right next door. You've been listening.
0: You think I could help hearing you two arguing?
2: No, I guess you couldn't. I'm sorry, Iris. I hope I didn't hurt you.
0: I know a way you can make it up to me.
2: Hmm?
0: Like this.
2: Go ahead. Now cut that out, will you?
0: Don't you want to kiss me?
2: No, you dumb kid.
0: I'm not a kid. I'm almost 17.
2: You were 16 3 months ago.
0: I'm a woman. But you're not even a man.
4: David?
2: Yes, Auntie, it's me.
1: Oh, did you call for a taxi?
2: A taxi? No, why should I?
1: Oh, I don't know, but Lucas's cab is in the driveway. He said he was waiting for you.
2: Lucas? Well, I'd better go and see what he wants.
1: Dinner will be ready around 7, David.
2: All right, Lucas. What are you doing here?
5: I had to talk to you, Mr. Wheeler.
4: I wanted you to know how it went. I did what you told me, exactly like I said. I hit her clean. She didn't hurt a bit. No blood.
2: All right. I don't want to hear about it anymore, Lucas. I'm satisfied. And you should be, too. You got your money. Now forget about it.
4: I picked up Miss Wheeler and I took her out in the woods as far as I could. I dug deep, Mr. Wheeler. I did a good job. I smoothed it over and spread them leaves so as nobody would guess it was there. Nobody except...
2: Oh, so it's that girl you're still worried about.
4: I heard awful funny things about her, Mr. Wheeler. About her finding things. Finding that little girl that fell near Crumpton Lake. Maybe she can see right into your sister's grave.
2: Iris Lloyd won't find her. Nobody will.
4: But she's right behind the house, Mr. Wheeler. She's so close. Right in the woods.
2: You've got to forget it, Lucas. Like it never happened. My sister's disappeared, and she's not coming back. As for the girl, don't believe what you hear. Nobody can see into a grave, Lucas. Nobody.
5: Is David Wheeler really as convinced as he sounds? Or can Lucas detect the doubt in his voice and the fear in his eyes? We'll learn more about the girl who found things when Mystery Theater returns shortly with Act 3.

0: Now let's return to the Wheeler House in the town of Medvale, a house filled with people waiting for a psychic revelation from the girl who found things. But that revelation seems to be very slow in coming.
1: That girl has been here for how long? 2 weeks?
2: It seems like 2 months.
1: And she hasn't done a thing but enjoy herself. David, what's the point of our staying on? You said you had some affairs to settle. You don't seem to be conducting any business at all.
2: I haven't been in the mood for business.
1: If you think Iris Lloyd is indulging herself, what about you?
2: Shh, be quiet. I told you that she can hear every nasty little quarrel in this room.
1: She's not the only clairvoyant around here. I can read her mind. She's in love with you. Of course, there's a minor obstruction in her plans, a small matter of your wife. But then I've never been much of a hindrance to your romances, have I?
2: I thought you agreed to that truce.
1: You are a pacifist, David. That's part of your charm. That's why you came up here in March, wasn't it? To make peace with Geraldine.
2: I came here on business.
1: You came to keep Geraldine from sending you to prison. That was the business.
2: You know nothing about it.
1: I know you were taking money from the mill. Geraldine knew it, too. How much time did she give you to make up the loss?
2: All right. If you won't let me get some sleep here, I'll sleep in the library.
1: David! David, is that you?
2: Yes, Aunt Faith. What are you doing up?
3: Oh, I heard a noise.
2: Oh, well, it was me, probably. I was just going down to the library to find a book to read.
3: No, it wasn't you. David, look.
2: What? Oh, it's Iris.
3: Yes, in her nightgown.
2: What's she doing in the front hall, dressed like that?
3: David, she's sleepwalking.
2: What?
3: Look at her eyes. David, we have to follow her.
2: No, let her alone, Addie. You're not supposed to disturb a sleepwalker, are you?
3: I've got to follow her.
2: All right, I'll come with you.
3: David, she's talking to herself. Can you hear her?
4: What did I forget? What did I forget?
3: Did you hear that? Did you hear what she said?
2: Yes, but I don't understand it.
4: Why doesn't the taxi get here? Why doesn't it get here?
3: Taxi. She said something about a taxi, David.
2: Yes, I heard her.
4: Oh, we have to be going to the station. I'm so nervous. I'm always so nervous when I go on a trip. Please get my luggage. My luggage.
3: Oh, dear God, David. She's in trance. She's talking the way...
4: Oh, what did I forget? Gas? Electricity? Telephone? The fireplace? Is the fireplace cold? Oh, no! Not the fireplace! Not the fireplace!
3: What does she mean?
2: I don't know, but... Addie, I think this is wrong. I think we should get her back to bed.
3: No. Don't touch her, David, don't. Look. She's heading for the back of the house. Come on.
2: Yes. Yes, we've got to follow her.
3: I think she means to go outside.
2: We can't let her do that.
3: Maybe it's important. Maybe it's something to do with Geraldine.
2: Oh, don't be insane. She's just sleepwalking, that's all it is. Iris... Iris, wake up.
3: David, don't. You mustn't.
2: You want that girl to catch pneumonia? Iris.
4: No.
2: Iris.
4: Don't hit me. Don't. Please.
2: Iris.
4: Put it down.
2: Iris,
4: don't.
2: Wake up.
4: Don't.
3: Oh, David, what have you done? You're not supposed to wake a sleepwalker. Everybody knows that.
4: Let me go.
2: Stop it.
4: Help somebody.
2: Stop it.
4: Help me.
2: Iris.
4: Help me.
2: Iris, it's only me, Iris.
4: He's trying to kill me. He wants to kill me.
3: Oh, no, darling, it's all right. It's only us.
2: Wake up, I said, wake up.
3: Oh, you poor child, you poor baby. Oh, David, that was a cruel thing to do.
4: Oh, Aunt Faye.
3: Yes, Iris, I'm here. Oh, are you all right?
4: Oh, yes, I'm all right now.
3: Oh, I was so frightened for you, dear.
4: Yes, but I'm all right. I think that I'm ready.
3: Ready? What do you mean, dear?
4: I think I can do it now. I think I might be able to tell you.
3: You mean where Geraldine is?
4: Yes. I think I can.
3: Oh, we've got to call Lieutenant Reese.
2: Reese? At this hour?
3: I told him I would call him whenever Iris thought she knew something. I promised him I'd call.
2: But it's almost midnight, Auntie.
3: He'll come. I know he will. I'll telephone him myself. You take Iris to her room.
2: Yes, all right. Come on, Iris.
4: Yes, Uncle David. Well, Uncle David, are you scared?
2: What are you talking about?
4: You look scared. Scared of me.
2: Shut up.
4: I thought you would be. The minute you heard that I was ready...
2: I'm sending you back. Iris, you're a fake. Even your sleepwalking act was a fake.
4: Oh, David. You're so cute. You really are. But you know what? I don't have to be ready. I don't have to do anything at all when that policeman gets here. Not if you don't want me to.
2: You don't know what you're talking about.
4: You better kiss me now, David. You better kiss me. And make it really good.
2: All right, if that's what you want.
3: David! Oh, get out of here! I don't want you in my room!
2: Rowena!
1: You were right about the walls between these rooms, David. You can hear every little thing.
4: I hate you! David hates you, too! Tell her, David, why don't you tell her?
1: Yes. Why don't you, David? It's the only thing you haven't done so far.
3: David!
2: Yes, Aunt Faith?
3: Oh, I just spoke to Lieutenant Reese. He says he's on his way.
1: What for?
3: Oh, you are ready, Iris, aren't you? You're ready to tell us where Geraldine is.
4: Yes. I'm ready to tell you, Aunt Faith. More than ready.
5: Are you sure she's all right, Mrs. Demarest? She looks awfully pale to me.
3: Iris always looks that way when she enters the trance.
2: It's a fraud, Lieutenant. The whole thing is a fraud. You mustn't be taken in.
5: Well, I'm just trying to keep an open mind, Mr. Wheeler.
3: Oh, it's starting. I think she's going to say something.
4: Oh, no.
2: Iris, look, you've got to stop this. That girl is working herself into some kind of fit.
1: It's all her own doing, isn't it?
5: Well, maybe Mr. Wheeler's right. The girl might do herself some harm.
3: No, you must wait. Listen.
4: Aunt Faith.
1: Oh, my God.
4: Aunt Faith, I'm here, Aunt Faith. Come and find me. Oh, help me. It's so dark. Oh, won't somebody help me?
3: Oh. It's Geraldine. Oh, dear Lord, it's her. Oh, where are you? Oh, Geraldine, my poor darling, where are you?
4: Oh, help me. It's so dark, and I'm afraid.
3: Where, Geraldine, where? Tell us where you are.
4: Someplace far away, a place with ships. The sun is shining. I saw hills and green trees. There are bells ringing in the street.
2: She's out of her head completely.
5: A place with ships, bells ringing in the streets.
4: I see water, a bridge, trolley cars in the street, going up and down the hills.
1: San Francisco. I'm sure she means San Francisco.
5: Yes, it sounds like it. Iris, do you mean San Francisco? Is that where Geraldine is?
4: Yes, that's where she is.
5: Well, who knows? It's as good a guess as I've heard. Has Miss Wheeler ever been in San Francisco before?
3: Never. Why would she go there, David?
2: I really wouldn't know. But if that's where Iris says she is, I guess the spirits know what they're talking about.
1: She's waking up.
4: I want to go home. Oh, please, somebody... take me home to Sister Clotilda.
2: Well, your idea was a huge success, Auntie. But I can't say that I'm not glad to see little Iris back where she belongs.
3: Yes, the poor child. It's the only home she knows.
2: Mm. Now all the police have to do is find Geraldine in San Francisco, if she hasn't taken a boat to South America by now.
3: I just don't understand it. It's not like Geraldine to run away without a word.
6: Well, here we are, home again.
3: Well, aren't you coming in, David?
6: Oh, not just yet. I thought I'd go into town and pick up some champagne. I thought we'd celebrate a bit

0: Iris Lloyd is back at the Medvale School for Girls.
1: Then she didn't know. She couldn't find out where that woman was.
0: She didn't know, Lucas, just as I promised.
1: Oh, I did the right thing. I knew it was the right thing, Mr. Weary, but I didn't want to tell you.
0: Right thing? What do you mean?
1: Well, I figured that girl could tell if the body was buried right outside the house, but she'd never find it if it was someplace else, someplace far away.
0: Lucas, what are you talking about?
1: I went out into the woods last week and dug up that woman's body. I put it in that trunk of hers, Mr. Wheeler, and I sent it by train far away as it could. Too far away for that girl. Yes, sir.
2: Excuse me, Mr. Wheeler.
0: What? Oh, Lieutenant Reese.
2: I wonder if we could have a talk, Mr. Wheeler.
0: About what?
2: We've received a telegram from the West Coast. Now, the police out there didn't have any luck tracing his sister, but they did have a report on a steamer trunk.
0: A trunk?
2: It was in unclaimed baggage at the Southern Pacific Depot. It was shipped from Medvale only last week, and, well, it had Miss Wheeler's initials on it. No, it had more than that. So, can we go somewhere and talk about San Francisco?
3: I'll be back shortly with a final thought. David Wheeler is in for a nightmare that may last him for the rest of his life. Do you think you have clairvoyant powers? Have you ever had the experience of finding something everyone thought was lost? Actually, you have done exactly that. You found the magical world of radio drama. And now that you've made this find, we hope you'll come back for more suspenseful dramas to play inside the theater of your mind. Our cast included Norman Rose, Rainer Rayburn, Robert Dryden, Martha Greenhouse, Barbara Caruso, and Anne Costello. Associate Director, Marlon Swing. 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Until next time, then, pleasant dreams.

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0: Come in. Welcome. Welcome to the inner sanctum. I'm Hyman Brown, weaver of the stuff that nightmares are made of. It was Shakespeare who said, you only live once. It was Goethe who said, you only die once. And Nathan Hale said he regretted he only had one life to give to his country. From all of this, we gather that all we have is this one time, this one life. However, this may not be entirely true, according to a gentleman you are about to meet. You may have as many lives as you can intelligently arrange for.
1: But I have no interest in purchasing life insurance.
2: I am not selling life insurance. I am selling death insurance.
1: I don't understand.
2: We insure you against death.
1: So does everyone else.
2: Ah, but they don't insure you. If you should die, they pay someone else a sum of money. Of what value is that to you?
1: Well, what do you do that's different?
2: We see to it that you don't die. We actually insure it.
1: I still don't.
2: Instead of paying us money to give to somebody if you should die, you pay us money. And we make certain you keep on living. You see, you become our gold-plated, blue-chip investment.
1: How can you make certain I can keep on living?
2: By seeing to it that nothing comes up that could terminate your life.
0: Our mystery drama, The Coffin with the Golden Nails, was written especially for the Mystery Theater by Sam Dan and stars Howard Da Silva.

0: In the midst of life, we are in the midst of death, the book tells us. And this should teach us that survival is largely a matter of perception. And perception is the ability to see through the trappings directly into the heart of the matter. A man of perception was Ramon Zorrilla, Colonel Ramon Zorrilla, chief of the secret police of one of those nickel-and-dime dictatorships somewhere south of the border. The colonel had an ingrained cruelty and a sheer delight in the sufferings of helpless human beings. We are about to witness the colonel at work.
1: One moment, if you please. I am Colonel Ramon Carlos Vicente Maria de Zorrilla y Sanchez. And this is my story. And I resent the way the gentleman has presented me. I am not some monstrous, sadistic brute. As a dedicated patriot, I was part of a holy crusade to restore law, order, decency, and respect to my beloved country. Well?
2: She refuses to talk, Colonel.
1: Refuses? Refuses? Young woman, is it possible that you believe you're attending a dance where you may grant or refuse a gentleman the pleasure of a waltz? What does this animal call herself?
2: Anita Dionis.
1: Anita Dionis. Corporal, hand me a whip. Now, Anita Dionis, you have a pretty face. You also have some information. You may not keep both. Which shall you give up? Who are your companions? Choose. Very well. You have chosen. Yes? Who? A Mr. Chrysalis. I never heard of him. Send him away.
3: Ah, Colonel. I am Mr. Chrysalis.
1: I told my sergeant you are not to be admitted. I'll teach him.
3: You should teach him how to block a right cross to the chin.
1: I could have you shot.
3: Sit down before I take my business elsewhere.
1: Do you know who you're talking to?
3: How old are you? 30? 35? Very good bones on that face. We can do a lot with them. And you were a schoolteacher before you got into all of this? What did you teach?
1: I was an assistant professor of zoology at the university. Hey, now, see here.
3: My name is Mr. Chrysalis. I am sales manager of Metamorphosis Incorporated. My card, sir?
1: What does all this mean?
3: You, a biologist, ask the meaning of metamorphosis?
1: I know what it means. The transmutation, the transformation from one life to another.
3: Precisely.
1: And now I've had enough of this...
3: And that is what I propose to do with you. Ask me why.
1: Why?
3: Within 90 days, the revolution will come to this country.
1: Who has told you this fairy tale? This infamous...
3: Soon you shall have a new government, which will do unto you as you did unto others. I am here to sell you insurance.
1: Insurance? What kind of insurance are you talking about?
3: The name of our company answers your question.
1: Metamorphosis?
3: Yes. All of our clients have been metamorphosized into other people, and they lead their new lives out in the open.
1: Ha! You must be insane.
3: Consider. The monarch butterfly. It leads two distinctly different lives. First, a caterpillar, an ugly, crawling creature with a ground's eye view of life. Second, a butterfly. Beautiful, airborne, free. Let us say one is seeking the caterpillar. Does one look for him in the butterfly?
1: Chrysalis.
3: Ah, enlightenment. Now you know the meaning of my name, Chrysalis. The cocoon. The safe, snug haven where the metamorphosis takes place. The dark brown shell with the bright yellow spots. What do you call it?
1: The coffin with a golden nail.
3: Precisely. And you shall enter that coffin not to die, but to be born again.
1: How?
3: a complete plastic surgery for your face, and you will teach zoology in an American university.
1: But how?
3: You will have documents, a birth certificate, diplomas, recommendations.
1: But I can't. I don't speak English.
3: You will. And with an authentic Midwestern accent.
1: This is a hoax.
3: It will require a full year of round-the-clock concentration and study. That is why the fee is $1 million.
1: $1 million? I don't have $1 million.
3: The chief of secret police doesn't have at least $1 million? Sir, you insult my intelligence. Now, for $1 million, you become Dr. Stanley Parker. Stanley Parker, assistant professor of zoology at Southwest A&M in the good old U.S. of A.
1: I understand what you say. I even see how it might be done. I could change my face and learn the language, but...
3: What is the problem?
1: I am the problem, me. Something in me was never satisfied with the academic life. Something in me demanded, will always demand, action, excitement, and, yes, violence. I could never settle down. I need violence.
3: No, no. Colonel Ramon Zoria was the caterpillar. Stanley Parker shall be the butterfly. There will be nothing of Zoria in Parker. Your attitude toward life shall be different. You will believe in a new philosophy, be moved by another psychology. We shall change more, much more than your face and your voice. Zoria was a devil. Parker shall be a saint.
1: It required more than a year, even more than 2 years. I was taken to an island somewhere in the West Indies, exactly where I cannot say. And in that place, Ramon Carlos Vicente Maria de Zoria y Sanchez died slowly, slowly. And a man named Stanley Zebulon Parker was born. That is not to say that all memory of Carlos died. Oh, no, I remembered everything about him, everything he was, but he was no longer me. His speech was no longer mine. His long, narrow head seemed to be rounder, his nose shorter, his chin wider. This needed the better part of a year. All visible traces of Ramon Zoria were gone, but my original fears remained.
3: I told you it would come slowly. Look at yourself. Listen. Who would even dream you were Ramon Zoria?
1: I would. Yes, I agree. I am the voice and the image of a man named Stanley Parker, but I still think and feel like Ramon Zoria.
3: Of course, of course, and you must help us change you. In the change is your true safety. The caterpillar enters the chrysalis, the coffin with the golden nails, and within he is given more than a different form and shape. He is given another mind.
1: And I was changed. I don't know how it was done. I don't remember. I know another year went by. I lived in a constant sea of what must have been electric currents. I was always feeling waves of shock. There were always electrodes, always sparks, always the sharp smell of electricity. I was someone else. Oh, don't say a human being cannot be changed. I know better. I know.
3: Do you remember Ramon Zoria?
1: Yes, I remember him.
3: Do you remember being him?
1: Yes.
3: What's the matter? Are you ill?
1: Yes, I feel...
3: An attack of nausea coming?
1: Yes. Every time I think of Zoria, I can't help it. I feel sick.
3: Why?
1: His loud voice, any loud, harsh voice, disturbs me. The gun, that heavy automatic pistol, I can't stand the idea of it. And a knife, the dagger and a whip, these things, just that I'm dizzy.
3: And killing?
4: The thought of killing, of hurting, of inflicting pain on any living creature.
3: Even for a good reason?
4: There's never a good reason.
3: Well, Professor Parker, I would say that you are just about ready to fly.
4: Excuse me. I'm trying to read your name badge. Professor Dionys?
5: I'm Anita Dionys.
4: How do you do? I'm Stanley Parker. Biology.
5: I've come here to teach Latin American literature.
4: Oh, that's interesting. I can't say I've read very much literature of Latin America.
5: Well, aren't you going to ask me about it?
4: Ask you about what?
5: You've been staring at it for the past half hour.
4: Staring?
5: The scar on my face.
4: Oh, I'm sorry. I didn't mean to be rude. It's just that it's so...
5: horrible. I'm accustomed to having people stare at me.
4: May I ask how it came about?
5: Some years ago, the government of my country, the democratic government, was destroyed by a military junta. And my family, the Dionys family...
4: Dionys family?
5: Oh, I'm sure you've never heard of us. But we all joined the underground, and I was captured. I had the honor to be interrogated by the head of the secret police himself, a monster called Colonel Ramon Zoria.
4: Zoria?
5: Interrogated. He slashed me across the face with his whip.
4: Oh, no.
5: Oh, I am sorry. Why, you've gone so pale. You look ill. Please, sit down. Could I get you something?
4: I don't know what came over me.
5: Oh, why, you North Americans. This is so foreign to your experience.
4: I understand there's been another revolution down there.
5: Yes. The swine has been driven out. Some of the big ones have gone into hiding all over the world. But one by one, we smoke them out.
4: We?
5: We have justice teams. My own brother leads one, and day and night he seeks Zoria. Zoria murdered our father.
4: Dionys? I don't even remember that name.
5: But why would you remember?
4: A daughter mutilated, a father murdered. When I say I don't remember reading about it.
5: Oh, I'm sure even Zoria himself wouldn't remember. We were among hundreds of thousands, millions. In every country, we are the nameless ones.
4: About that scar. They do wonders with plastic surgery these days.
5: Yes, I know. But I must continue to wear the scar to remind me that Ramon Zoria has not yet been brought to justice.
4: Oh? Is it possible, perhaps, he may be dead?
5: Well, we will only be convinced when someone has seen his dead body. And until that time, the hunt will continue. Oh, but why do we talk of such things? I am sure it has no real meaning for you.
0: She touched a nerve when she said, "I am sure even Zoria himself doesn't remember it." And it's tragically true. Zoria himself did forget all about her. The day, the hour, the minute after he slashed her face. And here we have Stanley Parker, a man with a pleasant future, but no past. It was that past, which belongs to Ramon Zoria, which has been transformed. Can Stanley Parker survive him? I'll be back in just a few moments with Act 2.

0: Colonel Ramon Zoria was a fanatic. He would torture and kill all who disagreed with him. Stanley Parker will faint at the sight, even the thought, of blood. And yet, Zoria and Parker are one and the same human being. How is it possible? Why do you even ask? Consider what has already occurred in this, the age we live in. Is anything impossible?
1: Good evening, Professor Parker.
2: Oh, it's Mr. Chrysalis.
1: May I come in? Thank you.
2: Sit down. What can I do for you?
1: I'm here to sell you some more insurance.
2: Oh, but I really don't need any.
1: Oh, but you do. Suppose someone were hunting for you, and he started to come close?
2: Oh, but that's impossible. There's nothing of Ramon Zoria about me anymore. I spoke to a young lady just last week. She'd have a good reason to know Ramon Zoria, but she never...
1: Well, what if this lady, or her brother, or someone else, were to somehow unravel...
2: But I'm not Zoria, you know that. I'm someone else.
1: Precisely. You are a person who is unable to protect himself. Therefore, metamorphosis will see to it that you are protected at all times.
2: But I don't need... Look, I dislike arguments.
1: Our fee is 10% of your annual salary.
2: Even if someone were to threaten me, I'm unable to kill...
1: You will not have to. We do it for you.
2: I will not be a party to any killing.
1: Nevertheless, we shall insist on our fee.
2: It's blackmail.
1: It's in your best interests. Now, about Miss Dionysse. Campus gossip has it you see a great deal of her.
2: I feel drawn to her.
1: Do you have a feeling of guilt?
2: Yes.
1: But why? What has Stanley Parker to do with the deeds of Ramon Zoria? Is the butterfly to blame for the depredations of the worm?
2: Maybe it's more than that. Maybe I'm falling in love with her. Do I dare?
1: My boy, you are a brand new human being. You may dare anything.
3: Oh, dear. Terrible skater. But at least I come from a tropical country. What's your excuse?
2: I never got around to learning.
3: But I thought all North Americans knew how to skate.
2: Well, that's like saying all South Americans know how to tango.
3: They probably do.
2: Why are you laughing so much?
3: I'm having fun.
2: Are you?
3: Oh, it's been so many years since I could do something silly like this. Well, the last time I was out with a man, he was my group leader. And we walked arm in arm down San Sebastian Boulevard.
2: In Aragonia, the main street.
3: That's right. Isn't it? But how would you know?
2: I've become interested in your country.
3: Why?
2: Because it's your country. And everything about you interests me.
3: We pretended we were lovers. Under my dress was an ammunition belt. Under his coat was a submachine gun. And that's why I feel so good right now. Just to be out with a handsome man, to be a woman again.
2: It was a great afternoon. I hope you enjoyed it.
3: Oh, why don't you come in? Perhaps I could find something for supper.
2: Oh, I wouldn't want you to go to any trouble.
3: Oh, come on. You must tell me all about yourself, Stanley. Why are you afraid? Always afraid that you may cause someone trouble. I want to know everything about you.
2: There isn't much to tell.
3: Oh, there's a whole lifetime to tell. Oh, now, into the kitchen and we'll see what's in the refrigerator. I'm a terrible housekeeper. Some eggs and...
2: You speak English perfectly.
3: Well, I was educated in the United States. I only returned home so I could fight against the junta.
2: Was that the only reason you returned?
3: Oh, I suppose I was an idealist.
2: You say was.
3: Well, not so much anymore.
2: Why?
3: Well, regardless of who's in power, somebody's going to be persecuted. That is the story of the world.
2: I know, but maybe we should be trying to write a new ending to that story.
3: I would rather hear about your story.
2: My story?
3: Where were you born?
2: In the United States.
3: Oh, I know that, silly. Where?
2: Indianapolis.
3: Do you know, I went to college with a girl from Indianapolis. I visited her quite often. Her name was Helen Morrison. Did you know the Morrisons?
2: No, I don't believe so.
3: Where did you go to college?
2: Northern Institute of Technology.
3: But Helen Morrison married a boy from there. What was his name? I was maid of honor at the wedding. Can't remember his name. Walter Pierce. Did you know him?
2: No.
1: Anita.
3: Fernando! Oh, why didn't you tell me you were coming? Stanley, my brother, Fernando de Onís. Fernando, Stanley Parker.
2: How do you do?
1: Anita, where were you all afternoon?
3: Stanley and I were skating.
1: I hope you had a good time.
3: What's wrong?
1: Yes, you had a good time. Your cheeks are flushed, your eyes are sparkling. And Ramon Zaria is still alive.
3: I'm sorry.
1: We swore on our father's grave that we wouldn't rest until...
3: I know that.
1: And so what have you done today that has brought us closer to this monster?
3: Today I did something for me. Sit. Sit quietly. Let us all sit quietly. Stanley is someone who has become very dear to me, very close to me. And he will be your brother to help make up for the brother we lost. Stanley, can you say something to Fernando?
2: What can I say? I'm not a man of violence. You know that, Anita.
3: But that's why you should say something. Because the men of violence have nothing to say to us anymore.
2: Vengeance is mine, says the Lord. And let us leave it to him. Because it must all end somewhere. The violence, the destruction must end.
1: Yes? Shall I publish a notice? Run a worldwide advertisement to Colonel Ramon Zaria. Wherever you are safe, you are forgiven, rejoice. We would laugh to hear that.
2: Ramon Zaria is not laughing these days at anyone.
1: How would you know?
2: Is it beyond possibility that Zaria may have learned and that he has become someone else?
1: That monster can learn nothing. He has to be destroyed. And I know. I'm close to him.
3: How do you know?
1: Because we captured Martinez.
2: Juan Martinez? El Borracho?
1: How would you know Juan Martinez?
3: Because of me. Stanley has become an authority on our country.
1: Martinez was taken by my team. He was living in England. And he had the most fantastic cover. He was posing as an Englishman.
2: Posing?
1: More than that, passing. His face had been changed. His voice was different. He spoke English perfectly.
2: And still, you were able to get...
1: He talked before he died. He was always a bowl of jelly. And he told the most fantastic yarn. He said there's an organization that specializes... in changing people.
3: He said that?
1: Yes. It rearranges people completely.
3: But why would he say a thing like that?
1: To stall for time. Obviously, he was hoping to make a deal with us to save his life. He even named the organization.
2: He did?
1: Yes. Metamorphosis Incorporated.
3: Metamorphosis?
1: Far-fetched as it seemed. I wanted to let him talk more, but the others were hotheads. They killed him. But when I searched his desk, I found a check. He had just written it. Pay to the order of Metamorphosis $5,000.
3: And what else did you find out?
1: He was right. There is such an organization. And it can change people. You should see how it changed him. But I don't care how it changed Zaria. I'll find him too.
2: Hello?
4: Stanley, did I wake you?
2: No, Anita. I haven't gone to bed yet.
4: I called because I wanted to know if you're all right.
2: Oh, I'm fine.
4: I know you were quite uncomfortable this evening. Fernando can sound so blunt.
2: I understand, Fernando.
4: Oh, darling, you understand everyone, and that's why I love you. Oh, perhaps I shouldn't have said that.
2: I love you, too.
4: You are the most wonderful human being I ever met. Come see me tomorrow, promise?
2: Yes, yes, darling, I promise.
4: Good night, my dearest.
2: Good night. Who?
5: Hello?
2: Fernando.
5: Good evening.
2: Fernando, what can I do for you?
5: You can tell me about metamorphosis. You know all about metamorphosis, don't you, Colonel Zoria?
0: He does know all about metamorphosis. But how does Fernando know that? The disguise was perfect, the cover was flawless, the personality change was complete. And yet, here we have Fernando ready to pull the trigger. What could have gone wrong? What little detail was overlooked, if any? Why don't you try to solve it, and we can check each other when I return shortly with Act 3.

0: if there is no such thing as the perfect crime, can there be such a thing as the perfect cover-up? Everything about Stanley Parker differs from Colonel Ramon Zaria. Appearance, language, personality, and yet, Fernando sees right through the disguise. He looks at Parker and perceives Zaria bearing out what we said about perception at the very beginning of our story. What has he perceived?
1: Why do you call me Ramon Zaria?
2: That's who you are. Do you deny it?
1: Yes.
2: I can prove it.
1: I am not Zaria now.
2: Yes, true. You were Zaria.
1: Yes.
2: The last time we confronted each other, you placed a pistol against my head. You remember?
1: I don't remember.
2: Don't lie.
1: I don't remember because there were so many of you. So many thousands of you. How can I remember?
2: Do you know how we found your friend Martinez? Through his fingerprints. Can you imagine? This metamorphosis makes such seemingly magical changes. But the fingerprints remain the same.
1: And you found me through my fingerprints?
2: Yes.
1: How?
2: It was a joke on my part. I carry the fingerprints of all of you, always, on the chance. Tonight I couldn't sleep. I said, Zaria will be completely different. He will be someone I would never suspect.
1: And what made you suspect me?
2: Nothing. I said to myself, who is the least likely person? Why, Stanley Parker. He is so obviously a Midwestern American. Oh, but Stanley is a zoologist. And so was Zaria. And I was laughing to myself. It was so silly. I said, well, let us check the fingerprints just as an exercise. Yours were on a glass.
1: And what will you do with me?
2: Kill you.
1: Does Anita know?
2: She'll have to.
1: Why? You can have Zaria, but let her keep Parker, at least in her memory.
2: No, the whole world must know, especially the scum who are still in hiding. Let them realize there is no escape.
1: You're not going to kill Ramon Zaria. He is already dead.
2: I listen to you. You know how? The way you listen to others, with deaf ears.
1: He died on an island long ago.
2: He will die here and now. Go ahead and pray.
1: And what's wrong with praying? It's the will of the Lord that I be found. I'm content. You may kill me.
2: I was hoping you would put up a fight. I would beg for your mercy.
1: That would make it easier for you, wouldn't it?
2: Or offer me a fortune, the way Martinez did. How can you stand there quietly, as if you're judging me? What am I going to do with you?
1: What you set out to do. Kill me.
2: We didn't set out to kill. We wanted to bring you, all of you, to justice.
1: Then bring me to justice.
2: But you're not Zaria. Not anymore. Who am I bringing to justice?
3: Allow me to solve your problem.
1: No, don't! You killed him.
3: Of course.
1: Why? Why did you kill him?
3: My dear boy, I have a very substantial investment to protect.
1: You didn't have to kill him?
3: In another minute, you'd have been weeping on each other's shoulder.
1: Why did you kill him?
3: You see now the value of an insurance policy? Come, dispose of his body.
1: What did the police say?
4: They said it was a holdup, that he was robbed on the street.
1: It happened.
4: No! It was Zaria.
1: Zaria?
4: It can only mean Zaria felt Fernando was coming closer. It means Zaria must be here. Somewhere.
1: But how could Zaria be here?
4: Because Fernando is dead. Oh, Stanley. Stanley, please help me. You're all I have left in the world now. Say you'll help me. Say you'll help me find Zoria and kill him. Promise.
1: I promise.
3: Well, what have you been doing with yourself lately, Mr. Parker?
1: Oh, what do you want?
3: I've had some disturbing reports about you.
1: Such as?
3: Such as drinking. Even as Uriah, you never drank.
1: Join me?
3: Oh, no. Besides, we have a very serious matter to discuss. Anita Dionysse.
1: What about Anita Dionysse?
3: She'll destroy you.
1: That's a lie.
3: Look at yourself.
1: I stood by while you killed a man here in my home.
3: Well, that was necessary.
1: It was murder. And I'm as guilty as if I had pulled the trigger. I can't face her, and I can't face myself, and I don't know what to do.
3: The answer is not in the bottle.
1: There's no answer at all anywhere. I'm what you made me. Stanley Parker. Idealist, pacifist, lover of all mankind.
3: It's a delicate operation, as you know. And perhaps we went just a tiny bit too far.
1: How can you go too far?
3: Well, you can endow a man with too much love. We did that to you. We should make an adjustment. We'll have to teach you to accept killing.
1: No.
3: To understand the necessity for it. You will have to accept a certain fact of life.
1: What?
3: We shall have to kill Anita Dionysse.
1: No, never.
3: She is about ready to uncover your identity. Very soon she will discover that she must kill you. Before that happens, you must have your adjustment.
1: I don't know what it was. Perhaps it was all a bad dream. But it was like that first time with the electricity. The sharp, searing, exquisite pain. And certain thoughts were clashing in my brain. Ideas. This is not a perfect world. Man does what he must. The art of compromise. No laws are absolute. Morality is relative. And I don't know. Had I gone back to the island, or was it another bad dream? But there was an idea in my head, an idea. I knew I had to call Anita and ask her something, ask her to go somewhere. Anita?
4: Hello, stranger. Where have you been?
1: I've been busy. I was wondering, care to have a picnic lunch tomorrow? We can go into the country.
4: Yes.
1: What is it?
4: Stanley, I have some questions I'd like to ask you.
1: Oh? Such as?
4: It can wait till tomorrow. Stanley, I would like to ask you a question.
1: Yes?
4: Who are you?
1: Who am I? I'm Stanley Parker.
4: Who is Stanley Parker?
1: Stanley Parker is a man who loves you very much and wants to marry you.
4: Trying to know you is like trying to hold quicksilver. You see, I checked up on you.
1: Oh? What made you do that?
4: I don't know. But there is no record of your being born in Indianapolis, Indiana.
1: I have a birth certificate.
4: But the record does not exist in their records. And there's no record of your having attended Northeastern Institute of Technology.
1: I have a diploma.
4: But the record does not exist at the school. Not a single teacher can remember you. Who are you?
1: Who do you think I am?
4: You are Zoria, aren't you?
1: Yes.
4: You know what I have to do now, don't you? I have to kill you.
1: But I've become someone else.
4: It's too late.
1: I'm Stanley Parker. You love me.
4: Oh, this has nothing to do with you and me. This concerns a monster named Zoria.
1: Do you mean you would shoot me, actually shoot me?
4: I am prepared.
3: I'm sorry to intervene at such a tender moment. You will please allow that pistol to fall to the ground, Miss Dionys. That's it. Splendid. Pick it up, Stanley. Very good. Now, unfortunately...
1: Do we have to kill her?
3: Oh, yes.
1: Look, we can let her go. We can make her promise.
3: Can we make you promise anything, Miss Dionys?
4: No.
1: But to kill...
3: Oh, come now. That's what we worked on these past few weeks.
1: Yes, but
3: the first law of life. What is it?
1: Survival.
3: Say it again.
1: Survival.
3: The second great law of life.
1: Kill or be killed.
3: How does that square with the commandment, thou shalt not kill?
1: We here below are imperfect creatures.
3: You're 35 years old. You have more than half your life ahead of you. A beautiful, happy, productive life. Shall you throw it away for her?
1: No.
3: Then shoot her. It's your life or hers. You don't believe me? Ask her. Ask her.
1: Anita, is it true?
4: Yes. Your life or mine.
3: You'll have to kill her, Stanley.
1: Why me? Why not you?
3: Both of us will be guilty of the murder. Shall it make a difference which one pulls the trigger?
1: No.
3: Then you do it.
1: Anita, we could find a way. The past is dead.
4: No, it's alive. It has just been reborn. Metamorphosis. I see it happening. How strange. In reverse. Parker is becoming... Zoria.
1: No. You can have certain ideals. You can have your life, but you cannot have both. You must give up one. Choose.
4: And now Parker is talking like Zoria.
3: Shoot her.
1: I am not talking like Zoria. I'm not.
3: Shoot her right now.
1: I can't. I can't.
3: I will.
1: No, you won't. You won't. You won't kill her. You won't kill anyone anymore. Anita, go away from here.
4: You're hit. He wounded you.
1: No. He killed me.
4: I'll get a doctor.
1: No.
4: I'll get a doctor.
1: No, I have to die. You know that, don't you?
4: I don't want you to die. Even if you were Zoria. Even if you were. You've become another person.
1: No. No, I'm still Zoria. You see, the real life, the long life, the working life is the caterpillar. The butterfly only lives a short day. The butterfly is only a dream. A caterpillar's dream.
4: I love you.
1: And I love you. And it's just as well that I die.
4: You're not Zoria. You're Stanley Parker.
1: Only for a little while. But you see, slowly, I was becoming Zoria once more. Because that's the only life I really know how to lead. The only life I ever wanted. Goodbye, Anita.
4: No, no.
1: Don't be sorry for me. Who else? What other human being has eaten the dust and tasted the sun? I have been both. The caterpillar and the butterfly.
0: I'll be back in a moment with a final thought. Three people were killed in our story, but that wasn't what it was all about. It was about the chrysalis, the coffin with the golden nails, where the magical changes take place. And consider, an ordinary simple creature can create all that is dull to all that is beautiful. Our cast included Howard De Silva, Marion Seldes, Ralph Bell, and Christopher Tabori. This is Hyman Brown, producer-director, inviting you to return to our Mystery Theater for another adventure in the macabre. Until next time, then, pleasant...

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13: Come in. Welcome. Welcome to Mystery Theater. I am Hyman Brown. Hell has been described in gruesome, grisly, and garish detail by philosophers, poets, and artists. However, they are not the only ones who have had a vision of the underworld. Hell is an open book to all who choose to turn its pages, a coloring book that you may fill in yourself. So many people have designed their own private hell, filled with their very own devils and demons, And many people have discovered that you don't have to die in order to live there. Although it helps.
14: Mrs. McKellar,
15: who are you?
14: A friend of yours.
15: I don't know you.
14: Michael.
15: Michael?
14: You've got to give him up.
15: Just what affair is it of yours?
14: You just said the key word, affair. Suppose the newspapers found out. Think of what it could do to your husband.
15: I'm sorry, but after all these years, I think I've earned the right to think about my own happiness.
14: Suppose you should be walking down the street, and a car should accidentally jump the curb and, well...
15: Are you threatening me?
14: Mrs. Keller, I am only making a prophecy.
15: I call it a threat.
14: Prophecy, threat, does it matter? As long as it can happen. And Mrs. McKellar, it can happen.
13: Our mystery drama, The Other Life, was written especially for the Mystery Theater by Sam Dan and stars Mercedes McCambridge.

0: Look out for the quiet people, for the ones who are modest in manner, unassuming and self-effacing, and who leave no more trail than a fish in the water. Such a one is our heroine, Della McKellar, or Mrs. Frederick Key McKellar, as she is known legally. At this moment, she is at the airport cab stand.
1: What so, lady?
2: 1221 Torrance.
1: 1221 Torrance. We are off.
2: And where do you think I'm coming from? I see by your posted license your name is Bernard Weissman, number 3227-2642. Bernard, huh? I can also see by the tilt of your head that you're giving me the once-over in your rear-view mirror. Well, Bernard, I'll wager I know exactly how you are sizing me up.
3: This is a married broad, age. I can't give her much less than 35. Looks, come see, come sign. What we got here is a respectable, quiet, mousy, middle-class dame.
2: And I can tell you've written me off, because you're not eyeing me in the mirror anymore. Oh, how little we know, Bernard. How little we know. I am in your cab because of a chain of events. A chain that led me into your cab and will lead me beyond it. It began one evening. Let's call it that evening. Fred?
4: Yes, Della. Oh, darling, I'm in a pressure cooker again.
2: Why? What is it this time?
4: A report. I have to do a report. A complete report.
2: Tonight?
4: If I don't take time out for sleep, I'll just manage to have it ready for the Senate Finance Committee by morning.
2: Oh, but Fred...
4: I'm going right into the den. I have to start immediately.
2: But dinner is...
4: Oh, be a sweetheart. Bring something on a tray. A sandwich. Anything. I don't care. I'll just need plenty of black coffee.
2: Fred, stop. Don't take another step.
4: Darling, what's wrong?

0: also have a report, Fred, which is if you don't sit down this minute, I'm going to take the next plane to Reno, Nevada, or Mexico City, and get a divorce.
1: Stella, can't we discuss... What did you say?
0: Fred, surely it must be apparent, even to you, that all the closeness has gone out of our marriage.
1: I've never felt as close to you as I do now.
0: And you've never been so far away. And so I thought...
1: Oh, darling, I know we haven't seen much of each other lately, but I've taken a new job.
0: I thought I would try to put the romance back into our relationship.
1: And it's a very demanding
0: job.
1: Oh,
0: shut up! Stella, listen to me. I was desperate, so I thought I'd do what the marriage counselors suggest, what the soap operas, the lovelorn columnists advise, which was to create a romantic atmosphere. And look. Just look around you.
1: Oh, I...
0: I'm wearing what certainly should be considered a seductive gown. Look at the candles on the table, the brilliant crystal, the gleaming china, the sparkling silver, the red roses, the soft lights, the sweet music. And let me tell you about dinner.
1: Darling,
0: listen, we're having beef bourguignon. And then you...
1: I'm sorry.
0: You bust in here like some traveling salesman barging into a motel. Give me a room and a cheese sandwich.
1: But, darling, I must tell you what happened. Senator Loomis, the one who hates to spend 15 cents on education, he's in town with an investigating committee. I met him and we started talking. Darling, I know I can make him see
0: Fred,
1: the light.
0: Please, please, Fred, let's have some champagne.
1: Oh, no, I need a clear head for figures. He said, have your facts in black and white by morning. Do you realize what an opportunity this is?
0: But I prepared the whole...
1: Oh, Stella, dearest Stella, I know how disappointed you are, but you're sensible. You are, darling. That's why I married you. Now, I must get into the den with these figures. Keep the coffee coming.
0: You know who Fred is? Fred is the new state commissioner of education. Everybody says he's going places. I agree. Lately, he's been going a great many places without me. Well, he went into his study, and I did a few chores around the house, read a bit in Boswell's Life of Johnson, worked on a watercolor. Oh, I have a great many talents, Bernard. And in the midst of all this self-expression... Enter my close neighbor and casual friend, Edith.
2: Is it okay to use the phone, Del?
3: Oh, sure.
2: Oh, thanks. I hate to bother you, but old Gus decided to stay home today, and I have this extremely important phone call. Hey, Mike, Edie Harlow. Oh, you're sweet. Look, 10 on Handy Andy in the first at Ormond. Do I still have time? Just. Okay, on the nose. And Mike... call me back at this number. It's my neighbor. She's okay. Yeah. It's at 206-3636. Yeah, sure thing. In a couple of minutes, they're off.
0: Edith, will you have a cup of coffee?
2: I'd rather have a drink. Oh, don't bother. I see the bottle and the glasses. Pour you one?
0: No, I don't drink.
2: Oh, that's right. You don't.
0: Handy Andy, I presume, is a horse.
2: Oh, Handy Andy is a 5-year-old bay gelding, and he cannot lose. Oh, come on, be smart. Bet on him yourself.
0: Oh, I never bet on anything in my life.
2: Well, you're overdue. Put a tenner on him.
0: No, I was brought up to believe it's wicked to bet on horses.
2: Well, yeah, it is wicked, but look, if you don't do something wicked now and then... Come on, take the plunge. I'll call Mike and put down a bet for you. Oh, hey, if that's Mike, my watch is slow. I was lucky to get down myself.
0: Well, then it's too late for me.
2: You mean you would have put down a bet? Look, I'll tell you what I'll do. I'll give you half of mine. $5. What do you say? Once I talk to Mike and find out, it'll be too late. Oh, come on, Del. What's $5? Live a little.
0: Well, all right.
2: Okay. Hello? Yeah. Okay. Well, let's go downtown and collect.
0: Oh, I don't want to go rushing downtown just to collect $5.
2: $5? He went off at 20 to 1. He brought home 200 for 10. You're entitled to half. You win 100. Here's where we meet Mike.
0: Edith, are you sure that we're getting $100 apiece? Oh.
2: You're a very insecure person, Del, and I can't understand why. Relax.
4: Hi, Edie.
2: Oh, hi, Mike. I had a good one today.
4: Yes, you did.
2: I'd like to introduce a friend. Della.

0: McKellar.
1: Della McKellar. It sings. It's music.
0: And Della had half the bet.
1: I'm glad you won, Della McKellar.
2: Even though it's money out of your pocket?
1: Oh, not quite. You see, there were 15 horses in the race. Not all of the people bet handy-andy. Well, I hope to see you again, Della McKellar.
2: Oh, no, no, no. I made one bet and I won. I'll quit while I'm ahead. Famous last words, eh, Bernard? And I had every intention of quitting. But that night, Fred was late for dinner, and then he was very late. And finally, the phone rang.
3: Honey, we have to leave for the state capitol right away.
2: At this hour?
3: I've got the senator eating out of my hand. He wants me to testify at the committee hearings first thing in the morning.
2: But I thought we'd have that champagne tonight.
3: Della, just let me get through this crisis.
2: After which, there'll be another one.
0: Well, Della, you ready to break the bank at Monte Carlo?
2: No, thank you. I've had my mad fling. And besides, I'm due to teach my classes at the settlement house.
0: Oh, well, I like Jackie's boy in the fifth. How can he lose? I got a hunch on this nag.
2: Okay, I'll go along.
0: How much?
2: Well, I'm ahead 100. Why not all of it?
0: Well, it's best to do these things slowly.
2: Why? If he's right, he's as right for 100 as he is for a dollar. It shouldn't be the size of the bet. It's the strength of the conviction.
0: Honey, you are a horse player.
2: Call Mike. I didn't realize it at the time, Bernard, but I was hooked. Well, after my classes, I was having a sandwich and looking at the paper, the racing page, naturally. And I was beginning to have second thoughts about Jackie's boy. So I called Edith to get her to change the bet. But there was no answer. I didn't know Mike's phone number, but I did remember the corner where we met him.
1: Hello, Della McKellar.
2: Hello, Mike. I have to talk to you.
1: I'll buy you lunch.
2: No, this is business.
1: Well, we can't talk business on the street. Do you realize we're standing in front of Las Sordas, the best restaurant in town?
2: How do I go about changing my bet, Mike?
1: All you do is tell me.
2: Well, see what it says in the paper? Jackie's boy likes a fast track. But if you look at the weather map for upstate, where Ormond Park is, it rained there all night, so that track must be mud by now. Now, here is Sweet Reward. He loves mud. He finished in the money his last three times out, so I like him.
1: Well, you got him. Did anybody ever tell you how lovely you look when you get all excited and breathless like that?
2: Well, I wanted to straighten out that bet, Mike.
1: Well, it's a good thing he goes off in 3 minutes. Don't leave.
2: Why not?
1: Tell me all about yourself. Why are you unhappy?
2: Who said I was unhappy?
1: Well, you have to be unhappy to gamble.
2: Why do you say that?
1: Because real excitement and adventure are missing from your life. You have to buy it at the table or the track.
2: Is that why you gamble, Mike?
1: I don't gamble. To me, gambling's a commodity. I sell it to those who need it. Why do you need it?
2: Who says I need it?
1: Have dinner with me tonight and I'll explain it.
2: Oh, listen, I'm a married woman.
1: But are you a happily married woman?
2: Oh, really, I have to go.
1: Well, shouldn't we find out about Sweet Reward? Johnny, plug in a phone, please. Thank you. Della, if not tonight, why then, how about tomorrow?
2: Oh, no, please.
1: The day after? Hello? The fifth at Ormond Park? Uh-huh. Thanks. Your Sweet Reward came in at 3-1. 100 yesterday, 300 today. If I had your luck, I'd play the horses myself. Here's your money.
2: Oh, thank you.
1: Now, about dinner tonight.
2: No, Mike, really, there's no point in your asking.
1: Well, there's no point in your refusing.
3: Della, I'm still upstate. This is a rough one.
2: Yes, Fred, I suppose it is, but,
0: Listen, you just stay as long as is necessary.
3: You're not angry?
0: No, no, darling. I understand it's your career. And, we're both required to make sacrifices.
3: Oh, that's my Della. That's my rational, mature, and reasonable darling. I'll be home tomorrow night. What are you doing now?
0: I'm just, reading.
3: What? Something new?
0: The racing form.
3: Did it get good reviews?
0: Mixed.
4: Mike Perry.
0: Oh, Mike.
4: Della McKellar. You change your mind. We will have dinner after all.
0: Listen, Mike. Her name is Lady Marion in the first at Joyland. $400 to win.
4: Aren't you living a little dangerously?
0: Sure. And I love every minute of it.
5: And so would you if you won every time you bet, which is what our Mrs. Della McKellar is doing. However, as the popular tune tells us, into each life some rain must fall. And when it does, where will Della run for shelter? Mystery Theater will return shortly with Act Two. It should be obvious that when a man has an attractive wife and he neglects her, sooner or later she'll find something or someone to occupy her time and energy, which is what Della McKellar seems to have done. Not only is she having a fantastic run of luck with the horses, she also seems to be scoring with the bookmaker.
0: Well, Bernard, the night before, I had put all my winnings, $400, on a filly named Lady Marion. And the following afternoon, I was leaving the settlement house, and at the curb was parked a brand new long black sports car. And at the wheel, the very good-looking, the smartly dressed Mike. He could very well become a problem, but I wasn't sure I really cared.
1: Hop in.
0: Oh, really, I shouldn't.
1: I have news for you. You just won $2,000.
0: $2,000?
1: You put $400 on Lady Marion at 5-1.
0: Oh, May, thanks.
1: The proper way to thank me is to have dinner.
0: Oh, no, I told you I'm a married woman.
1: Well, I'm a married man, so it cancels out. Well?
0: I have to go home.
1: You're a slave to convention.
0: Aren't we all?
1: Oh, no. And that's one of the things I'm going to teach you one day.
0: Aphrodite, Edith. Why is she 5-1?
6: Well, she's a filly.
0: Why is she running with 106 pounds? Why is she the lightest in the race? Why? She's won her last two starts.
6: She's being dropped in class. I like her for $10. What's your bet?
0: $24.
6: $24, that's an odd amount.
0: $2,400, Edith.
6: No. Oh, no, Della, you can't. Della, you're crazy. I won't let y'all stop you.
0: Oh, please, Edith, don't take on. You were right about me. I am a gambler. I'm not like you, venturing $5 or $10 for a thrill. No, sir, this to me is a living. It's a way I never lived before. I can't explain it.
6: Oh, Della, I wish I'd never introduced you to this.
0: Well, Bernard, that was 10 o'clock in the morning. And somehow I made the time pass in the settlement house, and I passed by quickly because a woman reporter came round to interview me. See, I was human interest, the wife of the dynamic new commissioner of education. Everybody knew that he was going places.
7: Well, how does it feel to be the wife of such an exciting man, Mrs. McKellar?
0: Well, it's so marvelous.
7: They say he has a career in politics if he chooses, and you are certainly a great asset. You're never in repose. Like your husband, you seem to be on the go all the time. Where do you get all your nervous energy?
0: Could I tell her
7: that I bet on the ponies, Bernard, could I tell her that even now I was waiting for the fourth race at Joyland, where I had $2,400 riding on a horse named Aphrodite, and that I would have $12,000 if she won? Is it any wonder that my eyes were shining, that my cheeks were glowing? Well, finally, the lady reporter had enough of me, and then I was told that I had a phone call.
3: Honey, change in plans.
7: Plans?
3: Yeah, we discussed it last night on the phone.
7: Oh?
3: Senator Loomis and I and some party leaders will be in on the 6 o'clock plane. We're having a victory dinner at a place called, you never heard of it. It's on Lower Broadway, La Sordas.
7: La Sordas?
3: Can you meet us there? I'll have terrific news.
7: Well, Bernard, I kept eyeing the clock like a condemned prisoner in a cell. And finally, the hands read 3 o'clock. And I knew that the race had been run, and that I either had $12,000 or I had nothing. And I looked out the window. The sports car was there. I ran downstairs. He held open the door for me, and I got in, and I knew. I knew my Aphrodite had not risen from the phone.
1: She came very close, Della. Going into the stretch, she slipped, lost stride. But she wouldn't quit. At the finish, she was coming on. If it were a mile and a quarter, she'd have won it.
7: Mike, would you drop me off a block from the house? I owe you $2,400. I want to pay it.
1: Well, you don't have to do it this minute. First, let me buy a drink.
7: I don't drink.
1: Why did you do it, Della? You can't keep letting it ride. You have to save some for a rainy day, you know.
7: It's been raining for a long time, Mike.
1: Well, come out of the wet then, Della. Away from the cold and the damp, I know a place where it's always bright and sunny.
7: Is this the cheer-up service you extend to all your lady customers?
1: Oh, it's a brand new service. I never tried it before.
8: Do you know you were the absolute hit of the evening?
7: Was I, Fred?
8: You bet you were. And, Del, they want me to run for office.
9: Darling, are you listening?
7: Don't you have an office now?
8: I mean elective office.
7: You mean politics?
8: I'm in politics now. That's what this is all about. I could do more for education if I were in the legislature. And from there... Oh, Della, you know what ties the ribbon around the package? You. You're my biggest asset. You're attractive. And the work you've done with the kids, who'd ever have thought it would pay off?
7: I work with other people's children because we have none of our own.
8: Senator Loomis says there's nothing like kids for a candidate. We should give serious thought to adopting one.
7: For votes? You never wanted to adopt a child.
8: Well, Della, we both want one. And we'll have to work very hard.
7: I think that's where he lost me, Bernard, on that word work. I'd been working for him ever since we were married. I worked while he studied for his master's, his Ph.D., and while he held research jobs that paid practically nothing. And now he was asking me to work for the rest of my life, to make him president of the United States one day. Well, I don't want to work for a man anymore. All I really want to do is play the horses. Mike, 50 on Forest Ranger in the third.
4: I'm sorry, Del. He's out of the money.
7: Okay. 100 on Jolly Tar in the sixth. 25 on Jersey Jerry. 50 on House Guest.
4: I'm sorry, Dylan.
8: But how does it happen you're out of money?
7: Well, Fred, we do a lot of entertaining. You know, there's food and liquor.
8: Oh, I know, but it seems to me that...
7: Oh, please, don't lecture me on how to run a household. It's the way prices are today.
8: It's just that we seem to be broke all the time, and I'm trying to find out where the money is going.
7: Well, all your guests and your political friends compliment you on our hospitality.
8: Oh, I have to admit, you're doing a terrific job.
7: Well, see, that's where the money's going.
8: It just seems to me it's an awful lot of money.
7: Oh, I'll get that. Hello?
4: Dylan, bad news, I'm afraid. Country gentleman finished else you'd like?
7: Oh, no. Another time.
9: Who was that?
7: Wrong number.
9: Oh? Didn't sound like a wrong number.
7: I said it was wrong number. I just drop it.
9: Oh. I invited some ladies for tea this Saturday. One of them is a nut on antique silver. You know the tray Aunt Zoe got us for a wedding gift?
7: The tray?
9: Yeah, the solid silver tray. Use it to serve.
7: Oh, we never use that. I mean, it's ugly.
9: I described it to Mrs. Wheatley. She's dying to see it.
7: Do I have to tell you what I did with that tray, Bernard? I used it to raise $500 to bet on a horse named Foolish Pride. Well, it was a foolish bet. But now I had to get it out of hock. I needed $500 quickly. How could I raise it? I'd already squeezed every possible dollar out of my household money. But then I saw my salvation. His name was Silver Knight. How could he lose, given these circumstances?
4: Mike,
7: what are the odds on Silver Knight in the fifth?
4: Oh, he's the favorite. Just about even money.
7: Okay. 500 to win.
1: Hello, Dallin. Sit down, I'm sorry about Silver Knight.
7: Mike, I came down here to tell you, to tell you that I...
1: That you don't have $500, hmm?
7: How did you know?
1: Well, it had to come to this one day.
7: Well, if you're so sympathetic, why did you take my bets?
1: Oh, you'd only go to some other guy. And to him, you'd just be another customer.
7: Oh? What am I to you?
1: If only you were dumb, you'd give in to your instincts and enjoy life.
7: Which instincts?
1: The urge to be free.
7: Listen, Mike, could we talk business?
1: Sure. Your credit is good, and it's unlimited.
7: I don't want credit. I just want time to pay you back.
1: Sure. But meanwhile, if you see something good in tomorrow's race, why, your credit is good.
7: No. I can't ever go through that again. Never again. I've learned my lesson.
10: Mrs. McKellar, aren't you going to show us that antique silver tray your husband told us about? I'd love to have a picture of it for the paper. The tray?
7: Oh, yes, of course. Would you ladies excuse me for a moment?
9: Darling, what's the problem?
7: Fred, the tray. I can't find the tray.
9: But don't you always keep it here in this closet?
7: No, look for yourself. It's gone.
9: But how could it be gone?
7: Well, it must have been stolen.
9: Stolen?
7: Oh, Fred. Fred, I love that tray. It's been stolen, Fred, stolen.
9: Oh, dearest, you must be calm.
7: How can I be calm? That was the most cherished thing I had.
9: But who could have...
7: That Mrs. Soames, Fred.
9: Mrs. Soames?
7: Yes, that cleaning lady we had a few years ago. It must have been Mrs. Soames. I remember how she used to look at that tray. She stole it.
9: But that's hardly proof.
7: Oh, Fred, it's gone. It's gone.
9: Oh, please, dear, please don't take on like that. It's not the end of the world.
5: They say if you're a compulsive gambler, you must eventually break all of the commandments. So, where are we with Della so far? Stealing? Lying? False witness? How about adultery? She's been flirting with that ever since Act One. We'll see how far she goes when Mystery Theater returns shortly with Act Three.

0: The poet Dante talks about an inferno. Dante never met any horse players. They have a special inferno of their very own. It's a place of illusion, a strange land of delirious hopes that rest on quicksand, where winners and losers alike are haunted, driven creatures.
1: Well, Bernard, I held out for a week. And then I proved I was a horse player to the very marrow of my bones. Because I came up with a system. And it was Fred, of all people, who inspired me.
2: Do you realize you were the most intelligent person in the room? Not only did you know what Einstein's formula E equals MC squared means, you could actually explain it intelligently. It all has to do with timing.
1: Timing? That's right. It's timing. Why didn't I see that before? It's timing. All other systems have to do with past performance. But the fact is, the longer an animal has to wait...
2: An animal?
1: The more nervous it becomes, therefore...
2: Therefore what? Honestly, Della, sometimes it's so hard to follow you.
3: I notice you only bet the first and second races, Della.
1: Yeah. Yeah, that's my new system. You see, the longer a horse waits to run, the more nervous it becomes, huh? The more energy is drained away.
3: It sounds crazy, but I have to admit it works.
1: Yes, Bernard, it worked. All systems work for a while. And then nothing worked. And I'll tell you something about horse players. It's just as important to lose as it is to win. The ecstatic joy of winning is made possible only because there's that chilling fear of losing. It's all basic philosophy, Bernard. The balancing of life by opposites. Oh, but there were dreams. Terrible dreams.
4: Is it true? You are an incurable horse player.
3: Your credit is unlimited, Della. How could you do this to me? How could you do this to me?
4: Is it true you've been having an affair with a notorious gangster?
3: How much money have you squandered? You sold Aunt Zoe's silver tray to bet on a horse. Follow your instincts. Be brave. Brave. Brave.
2: Della?
1: Huh?
2: Della?
1: Oh, yes, Fred. What is it? More coffee?
2: Dear, sometimes it seems that you're in another world.
1: Who?
2: I think you're exhausted, and it's my fault. I've been working you so hard, but everyone agrees you are a terrific lady. Darling, could you go to the bank for me and cash a check? I won't have a chance, and it's $100, expense money for my trip tomorrow.
1: I'd rather not.
2: What, Della, what is it? Is something wrong?
1: Oh, no, I...
2: You really have to do this for me, darling. I'll need the cash.
1: I tried, Bernard. I really and truly tried. But the horse's name was Centurion, which means leader of 100. How could he lose? I rang Edith's bell. We hadn't been seeing much of each other lately. Edith, do you know another bookie?
5: I see. You're on the cuff with Mike and in so deep.
1: I only asked you if you knew another bookie.
5: Oh, get out of it, Della. He's sweet on you. He'll wait. He'll wait forever. Don't ruin it for yourself and Fred.
1: Edith, do you know another bookie?
5: I wouldn't be doing you a favor, Della.
1: You weren't doing me a favor the first time, either.
5: A cigar store across town on Hawkins near 12th Road. Ask for Chuck.
1: I came here as quickly as I could. What is it, Mike?
6: Is this a way to treat a pal?
1: Why, what do you mean?
6: A friend of mine, you can call him a colleague, says he booked a cash bet for you.
1: Well, I was so afraid to run up more credit, Mike.
6: I told you, your credit's unlimited.
1: How much do I owe you?
6: You know it to the penny.
5: I don't.
6: $9,200.
5: But I had three winners last week.
6: Well, that's subtracted from the total.
5: I know. And I'll pay it back.
6: You'll never pay me back.
5: Yes, I will.
6: How? You and Fred are living above your income now.
5: Mike, I'm quitting. I'm quitting, and I'll pay you back.
6: You never have to pay me back, Del. I don't want money from you.
5: Well, what do you want?
6: You? I don't care if you're a gambler. I can afford you. Be my extravagance, hmm? And once you're with me, baby, you'll see. You won't have to gamble anymore.
5: Mike, please, I have to go.
6: You wanted this to happen, Della. You wanted an impossible debt to be built up. You wanted me to save you. Okay, try it. Come away with me for a weekend.
5: No.
6: You're a gambler. You never dreamed of how it is in Vegas. Horses, cards, the wheel. It goes day and night. Never stops. You never have to stop.
5: I can't.
6: All right, we'll do it this way. Two rooms. One for me, one for you. You decide whether you keep your door open or locked.
5: I decided, Bernard. Which is why I'm here in your cab. I had to find out. About the gambling, about Fred, about Mike, about me. Fred was easy. I told him I was going to visit Aunt Zoe on the coast. Thought it was a great idea. The flight was uneventful. A special limo was waiting to take me to the hotel. I was greeted with ceremony by the captain, ushered with deference by a bellman to my room where there were flowers and a bottle of champagne and a basket of fruit, and a note from Mike.
7: Welcome to Vegas. Report to the cashier. Draw as many chips as your heart desires. Meet you in the casino at 4. Love, Mike.
5: I won. And I kept winning. But somehow there was no thrill to it. I don't know what was the matter. Was I nervous? Was I guilty about deceiving Fred? And then I saw Mike.
6: Well, look at those chips. Look at the big winner.
5: What's the matter, Mike?
6: Nothing. Why do you ask?
5: I don't know. Back home, you seem so carefree, so happy-go-lucky, but out here, you're actually serious. You're like everybody else around here.
6: Sit down. I'll buy a drink.
5: I don't drink.
6: Well, let's sit down anyway. We'll have dinner early.
5: Why?
6: I have a meeting. I belong to an association. We're having a convention here over the weekend. And we have an important session scheduled for 6 o'clock. It may run till midnight. Now, honestly, honey, there's so much action here, you'll never even miss me.
5: Mike, I have a husband who treats me this way. Why do you think I'm here now?
6: Well, it's just this particular night.
5: You don't sound like the Micah back home. I didn't know that you were tied down.
6: Well, actually, I'm not.
5: You said you were free to come and go as you pleased, that you didn't have to answer to anybody.
6: Della, this is just a single tiny exception.
5: Listen, on vacation, I like a formal dinner at 8.
6: Sure, tomorrow night.
5: And I've had a long trip, so I think I'll go up and take a nap. And I'll be dressed and ready for you to pick me up at 8.
6: But I told you, I have a meeting.
5: And if you're not there, I'll go to the airport and I'll fly to California, where I have a wealthy aunt. And I'll tell her the truth and you'll get your money.
6: Della, listen.
5: And if you're not there at 8, Mike, I'll be gone. And we'll never know if we could have had anything together. Come in. Mike.
6: Yes, Della, Mike.
5: 8 o'clock exactly. I thought you had a meeting.
6: I did.
5: You care to talk about it?
6: Well, it seems this is to be a weekend of decision for us both. I guess I have to make a decision, too.
5: Mike, you look very handsome.
6: I feel handsome.
5: Yes.
8: May we come in?
5: You are in.
8: Introduce us, Michael.
6: Mrs. McKellar, may I present Mr. Carl Leon and his associate, Jean.
8: How do you do, Mrs. McKellar? Michael, Joe tells me you cannot make the meeting.
6: Yes, Carl, that's right. I can't.
8: I see. But I need you there, Michael. Do you mind, Michael, if Mrs. McKellar and I talk in private for a few moments?
6: Excuse me, please, Della.
8: Ah, you're a very attractive young lady. But then Michael always did have good taste, which is why he married my daughter, Julia. You knew he was married?
5: Yes.
8: I took him into my firm and placed him in charge of a certain operation. Now I must ask you to leave him.
5: Do you ask me or do you tell me?
8: Ask. You see, if he stays with you, he will no longer have his position in my company.
5: I think you don't really know Mike and what we have done for each other. Just as he's giving me my freedom, I am bringing him his.
8: He is not going to give up his position.
5: Well, shouldn't that be his decision?
8: Of course. And he has already decided. Let us see which of us he has chosen. Open the door, Jean. You see, no one is outside, and no one around anywhere in the corridor. Michael has gone back to work, as you can see.
5: I see.
8: Goodbye, Mrs. McKellar.
5: Oh, hello.
9: Della?
5: Fred, how did you know?
9: I guess I know everything. I found the pawn ticket.
5: Oh.
9: And all kinds of racing papers.
5: Oh.
9: And I spoke to Edith. She thought it best to tell me everything.
5: Oh.
9: There's a scrap of paper in the wastebasket with your plane and hotel reservation. I guess you really wanted me to find it.
5: Oh.
9: Is that all you can say? Oh?
5: Well, what do you want me to say?
9: I want you to say you're coming right home.
5: Oh, Fred, don't. Don't forgive me so quickly. I feel terrible.
9: I feel worse. Do you think you could ever forgive me?
10: Here we are, lady. 1221 Torrance.
5: Oh, so soon.
10: It don't take more than 10 minutes on the freeway.
5: It seemed like a lifetime. Well, here you are, Bernard, and keep the change. I can't tell you how much I enjoyed our chat.
10: What chat?
6: Dames. Some dames are out of this world.
0: I'll be back shortly with a final thought. Our mystery drama was called The Other Life. If the Lord granted the cat 9 lives, does it stand to reason that he allows us only one? Our cast included Mercedes McCambridge, Ralph Bell, Bryna Rayburn, and Elliot Reed. Associate Director, Marlon Swing. This is Hyman Brown, producer-director, inviting you to return to our Mystery Theater for another adventure in the macabre. Until next time, then, pleasant dreams.

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0: Come in. Welcome. Welcome to Mystery Theater. I'm Hyman Brown. How many authors, scientists, philosophers, and just plain folk like us have toyed with the idea of time as a fourth dimension? Theory upon theory, from the magnetic fields that open windows from our everyday world to the worlds of the past or the future, to the conception of all periods in time running concurrently like parallel rivers. Oh, that last was the theory of Professor Jennings Andrews, who believed one had only to find the bridges to cross at will among the centuries between the past and the present, or from today to tomorrow.
1: Hello, Steve McDonald speaking.
2: Mac, it's Professor Andrews. Could you drop everything you're doing and come over to my house right away?
1: Well, sure, sir, but what's wrong? It isn't...
2: No. Our girl is fine. It's just that it's time to... Mac, I've got to share my secret with someone, and who else but you?
1: Your secret, sir?
2: Mac, I think I've done it. The discovery of the centuries. In fact, I know I have.
1: You're not talking about the bridge.
2: Yes, but only to you. No one else must know until I can prove it beyond doubt. But I'm convinced. I have built a bridge across time.
0: Today's mystery drama, Assassination in Time, was written especially for Mystery Theater by Ian Martin, and stars William Redfield and Jennifer Harmon.

0: Professor Jennings Andrews may be a familiar name to you, even if you are not interested in the field of metaphysics. For some years now, he has been immersed in a secret project for which unlimited funds have been granted by a top foundation. He has become almost a recluse, except for his daughter Margaret, who runs his house for him, and his prize graduate student, Steve McDonald. He has been virtually inaccessible even in the past weeks to them. Both of them are worried now, as Mac presses the doorbell in answer to the professor's elated phone call.
1: Mac!
2: Peg, darling, how are you, sweetie?
1: Worried to death, if you want to know, ever since you phoned me about Dad's phone call.
2: Well, where is he?
1: In his lab. Come on in. Into the living room for a minute.
2: Well, honey, any other time, but my master's voice
1: has
2: called.
1: Before you see Dad, I must talk to you, Mac. I'm worried.
2: But, Peg,
1: I won't keep you a moment. He doesn't know you're here yet.
2: Well, he must have heard the doorbell.
1: Back there in the lab? Not a chance. He's so tied up in what he's doing, I have to hammer on the door just to get him to come out and eat his meals.
2: What is he working on?
1: Sit down for a moment, Mac. And hold me.
2: Oh, I don't generally have to be asked. Hey, your hands are like ice. And you got the shakes.
1: I have this churning gut feeling. Maybe he's going around the bend.
2: What, the professor? Oh, come on, forget it.
1: No, Mac. You've been away for a few months. You don't know what's been going on.
2: Okay. Just clue me in.
1: I don't know how to. Maybe I don't know what it is he's after, except in a general way.
2: All right, so maybe the best thing to do is let me see him as fast as I can and find out.
1: I know. Except, darling, the two of you are such dedicated nuts in this area. I'm scared when you get together, you both might flip out.
2: Oh, what area?
1: His old obsession. I don't know any of the scientific terms. Time travel, fourth, fifth, Lord knows how many dimensions. Science fiction dreams. Whatever he's got between his teeth, he's not letting go of this one. And I don't like to see what it's doing to him.
2: All right. Now look, let me go talk to Pops and find out just what the devil it is he's messing around with.
1: Make me one promise. Don't get involved with any of his experiments without checking me out first.
2: Oh, Peg.
1: Promise me that.
2: I promise.
1: It's just an anchor. I just hope it'll hold after you and Pops have talked together. I'm just scared. As much as I've ever been in my life.
3: Professor! Hey, Pop! Hey, Professor!
4: Oh, I'm sorry, Mac. I didn't hear you. I was monitoring by ear as well as eye. Well,
2: yeah.
4: Come in.
2: All right.
4: I'm trying to get him stabilized, you see. I don't know where he is.
2: He? Who's he?
4: Marco Polo.
2: What? Who?
4: Marco Polo. Well, the humanoid or robot or whatever you want to call him stretched out on the astronaut's couch inside that isolation room there. I called him Marco Polo because he... Yes, but of course you can't see him now.
2: Well, of course I can, Professor. There's nothing there. Although...
4: Of course there's nothing there. I have him back in time now. But you can see the shape of his body where the restraining straps were pulled tight to hold him fast.
2: Well, now, wait. I can see they're sort of shaped as though they were bound around something, but there's nothing inside. I mean, look, what's the trick? What holds them up like that? Some kind of magnet?
4: Mac... That whole booth there inside is a magnetic field. There's a lead mesh buried in the glass so fine, so highly concentrated, that no radio or electromagnetic waves can escape.
2: And you mean that's what holds those belts in those contours?
4: No. That's Marco Polo's body.
2: You mean he's invisible?
4: Well, something like that. You can't see him, but in one sense he is there.
2: Oh.
4: But in another, he...
5: There we are. He's arrived. Now, to activate it.
2: Wait a minute. Arrived? Where?
5: That's the only thing I haven't quite solved yet, because his functions are limited, you see.
2: Oh.
5: From what he's been able to bring back, I can only make educated guesses. My best estimate would be this time somewhere in the Middle Ages, but North America, I hope, on the East Coast, if possible. He might be able to bring back some trace of Indian habitation.
2: Now, wait a minute, wait. Are you trying to tell me that that mass of knobs and buttons and switches that you're operating are controlling some sort of robot that you've sent time traveling?
5: Well, of course I am.
2: But, Professor, that's crazy.
5: Why?
2: That's cartoon science fiction.
5: Oh, Mac, you're the last person I'd expect to find with a closed mind. Son, I tell you, I've scored a major breakthrough so incredible that it's going to rock the scientific world.
2: Hey, Pops, now take it easy. Remember your blood pressure.
5: Yeah, now you sound like Margaret. She's been hovering over me these days like a mother hen.
2: Well, I can't blame Peg for worrying about you. She feels that you're just about to... Hey, what? Wait a minute.
5: Oh,
2: what's that?
5: That's Marco Polo. He must be in trouble. It's a built-in alarm mechanism. Cut off that knife switch on the red panel.
2: Roger. All right, I got it.
5: Okay. Now keep your eyes on that isolation booth. Watch the launching table with the straps that interested you so. Now you're going to find out what holds them in that shape.
2: Well, by damn, he's there. Just as you said he'd be.
5: Yep. It's a good thing he's only a humanoid, or all I'd have brought home through time would have been a dead man. You see what's sticking out of his chest?
2: Yes, an arrow.
5: Yeah. Well, I'm getting better. I may have missed by a century or two, but at least I got the place pretty near right.
6: Dad? Mac, are you all right?
2: It's fine, honey. There's nothing to worry about.
5: No problems, honey. I don't want her in here yet.
2: Yeah, but Pop, she's already...
6: Dad, open this door and let me in.
5: But I can't, honey. Now, be reasonable. I'm in the midst of an experiment.
2: Well, she's got to find out sometime.
5: I don't want her to know until I've talked this through with you. But after this...
2: You mean our friend with the arrow in him?
5: Yeah. What I had in mind is his... Too risky.
2: Look, Professor, give me a moment with Peg to cool her down, and I'll be right back to talk it out.
5: No, Mark. It's too much to ask of anyone. I should never have thought
2: of it. No, look, Pops, I want to go. It's like being the first man on the moon.
5: Oh, son, but there's too much danger.
2: No, not when a human being is involved. Poor old Marco there has only a built-in reactor to danger after it happens to him. A human could anticipate it and could, well, just get out of it in time. If you'll excuse the pun.
5: I don't know, Mac. I'd go myself, but to orient you to the panels and all the controls and just how to balance and counterway them, well, that would take months.
2: No, the right one to go is me. There's only one hitch that I can see.
5: Oh, I'm way ahead of you. Whoever you are, wherever you are, you're going to have to actually replace someone who has already existed in history.
2: Yes.
5: And that may control just where you end up. But remember, if it puts you in any danger, or it's too difficult to maintain the deception, just activate the danger signal and I'll have you right out of it.
2: If I am myself... Now, maybe I'll really be that other person. And all my today identity will be wiped out. Then what happens to whoever it is or was? Well, they might turn up here in the present.
5: Ah, yes, but you see, that was the purpose of the straps.
2: But nobody ever did when you sent old Marco Polo on his travels.
5: Because he wasn't a living creature, just a machine.
2: Oh.
5: Still, might interfere with your return... It is a large hitch, you're right. And I have no right to ask you to take the risk.
2: You don't have to ask me, Pops. I'm ready and straining at the bit. The hitch is your daughter and my girl, Peg. I don't know how I'm going to talk her into letting me try it. ¶¶
1: honestly think you're both kooky.
2: Peg, this is a breakthrough in science that's going to make your father a figure in history that dwarfs Newton, Einstein...
1: And you have to be a part of it. If I opposed you on this, if I stopped you, you'd never forgive me.
2: Oh, not known.
1: Our whole future depends on you taking a trip into the past from which you may never return.
2: Oh, there's practically no chance of that.
1: No, Mac, no hedging. Just like it is. Okay, you can have your trip, but on one condition.
2: What?
1: That I go with you.
5: Well, guess we're all ready. The strap's too tight.
1: Mine are fine.
2: Same here.
5: Margaret, are you all right, dear?
1: I have butterflies, and no, I'm not all right. I took one peek in the mirror, and I look like Grandma Moses. Between this Mother Hubbard and my hair pulled back in a bun.
2: Well, we can't look too modern. I mean, look at me with the tousled hair and the half-baked beard and the blue jeans.
5: Well, I'm aiming for somewhere as soon after the American Revolution as possible.
1: Why pick that period?
5: Well, because it's easier, I think, honey. You could be farmers. Your accents are East Coast and not regional. There should be no language barrier. And you know enough American history to help blend in.
2: And besides, it's our bicentennial year. What a way to celebrate and kick off a new miracle in science, huh?
5: You have the gold nuggets. It's the best I could do for money.
2: We're fine, Pop.
1: What are we waiting for?
5: Well, I don't know. Maybe I shouldn't risk you two kids.
1: Look, Dad, that's all buttoned up now.
5: All right, then. Good luck, kids.
2: Thumbs up.
5: All right. I'm at the board now. I'm about to activate the field inside your room. Check me if there's any discomfort.
7: Roger, Pop.
5: You all okay?
7: No reaction here. Everything normal.
5: How is it now?
8: Fine, Dad, fine. But for Pete's sake, let's get this show on the road.
5: All right, here goes. God help me to be in the right and to bring them to no harm.
0: On the road, but to where? Inside the isolation booth, the magnetic field builds, warping time and forcing an opening through it, a window or a door that leads to another world. And suddenly, Mac and Peg are gone. Only this time, in their place, are a strange man and woman, still and unmoving as death. Mystery Theater will return shortly with Act 2.

0: Through the lead-shielded glass, the professor looks at the two unmoving strangers, bound by the straps to the couches. Reflectively, he takes a quick series of pictures with a special camera built into the booth. Because of the tightly woven mesh, it is hard to distinguish features, and both man and woman are dressed in nightshirts. Or are they shrouds? But other questions crowd the professor's head. Have Mac and his daughter replaced these two? If so, in what century? What year? What place? Alive or dead?
1: Mac! Wake up!
2: Peg?
1: Well, that's just great. You make a dishonest woman of me, and you don't even know who I am.
2: What do you mean?
1: Just in case you haven't noticed, we seem to be in bed together.
2: What? You're right.
1: But where? Where are we?
2: Well, I don't know. And while it's question time, what are you doing with that silly cap on your head?
1: What cap? Wait a minute.

0: freezing. Ooh, you don't know how cold it is outside the blankets.
1: Oh.
0: Hold me.
1: There. Is that better?
0: Ooh, I guess. Yes.
1: Well, now let's see. We seem to have replaced two other people in the year of our Lord, whatever it is. Say, look.
0: What?
1: There's a fireplace and some logs. I'm going to light us a fire and get the chill off this place. Ah. Well, how about that? Carpet slippers.
0: There's a robe at the bottom of the bed.
1: Yeah, I see it.
0: Any way to light the fire?
1: Yes, but hold your breath.
0: Why?
1: Old phosphorus matches. Lethal as all hell to breathe and probably stink to high heaven. Anyway, here goes. Ah, they work, though. Ooh, wow. Phew. I'll open the window a little. Here.
0: Are we in the country?
1: Nope. City of some sort.
0: Is it very early in the morning?
1: No, the sun's up.
0: I wonder where we are.
1: Well, at least we know it's somewhere past the early 19th century.
0: How?
1: Well, matches weren't invented. At least the phosphorus match wasn't till, like, the 1830s. Hey, I think I can tell you where we are.
0: Where?
1: Come over to the window and look for yourself.
0: It's marvelous. It's like Philadelphia.
1: No, wait a minute. Look out over there. Almost due south.
0: Oh, why, sure. Even with that scaffolding around it, I can see what it is. It's the dome of the Capitol.
1: Mm.
0: So we're in Washington.
1: Yeah, that's what it looks like.
0: Let me think. The old dome was, the original one was copper over wood.
1: Not this baby. That's cast iron. It must be the same one we have today. Only today isn't today. It's what, Peg? When did they replace the dome?
0: Oh, brother. It's a good thing I've been teaching history in school this year. Let's see. They started it in 1856, I think.
1: Uh-huh.
0: And it took nearly 10 years to complete, or 9, I guess.
1: And it's darn near finished, so that would make it about, 1864, around there?
0: Well, it wasn't finished till 65.
1: Uh-huh.
0: I don't know exactly when. Oh, Mac, look! That must be the monument.
1: What, the Washington Monument? Oh, no, it's less than a third the size.
0: Well, they stopped work on it for about 25 years.
1: Oh.
0: Well before the Civil War. Look at that, Mac.
1: Union soldiers. Civil War, all right. We're right back in the middle of history in the making. Oh, honey, we can't pass this up.
0: Yes, but, Mac, darling, it's all out of whack now. Don't you see? We aren't us anymore. I mean, we're someone else, and we don't even know who. We haven't even got clothes.
1: Ah, I'll bet we do. Now, let's have a look in that closet. And there's a carpet bag on the chair. And there's a jacket there, too. So there must be a wallet or some kind of identification.
0: But what good would that do? I mean, even if they fitted us, how could we pretend to be someone else to people who must know us and would recognize us right away?
2: Mr. and Mrs. Downing?
1: Well, at least now we know our names. Yes?
2: It's your landlady. May I come in?
1: Well, I'm afraid I'm just dressing at the moment.
2: Oh, I am sorry. It was just that I didn't have a chance to meet you when you arrived last night. I hope my daughter saw you comfortably settled.
1: Why, yes. Everything is most comfortable.
2: I didn't mean to bother you, but Anne said she had such a brief acquaintance with you that she had little chance to inform you about the habits of our little boarding house.
0: Boarding house?
1: Shh.
2: I just wanted to let you know that we serve breakfast in the dining room on the main floor between 8 and 9.
1: Oh, what time is it now?
2: Just 7:45. I and the other guests will look forward to meeting you formally then. And forgive me if I've disturbed you.
1: Not at all. You've been most helpful.
0: Ask her her name.
2: Not at all. See you later.
1: No, it's too late, Peg. She's gone.
0: Okay. This is our chance.
1: Our chance for what?
0: To see what we can do about establishing our new identity.

0: To find out if we can risk going down to breakfast and get away with being who we're supposed to be over 50 years before either of us were born. Let's, with apologies to the real Mr. and Mrs. Downing, pour through their possessions and find out just who we're supposed to be.
1: You look like Claudette Colbert or Joan Crawford in one of those old TV reruns of Hollywood movies.
0: More like Vivian Leigh.
1: You mean Scarlett O'Hara. I can't make up my mind whether you look more like a dinner bell, a tea cozy, or a pincushion.
0: Okay. Laugh all you want. But it isn't funny. I mean, I have a wire cage on under this skirt and about 8 petticoats. Oh, can you hook me up the back?
1: Oh, sure. And I don't know what you're ashamed of. You look beautiful in a crinoline.
0: I'm ashamed of someone else's clothes, someone else's identities, and prying into other people's private, intimate business. That's what I'm ashamed of. These two tragic people, guilty of nothing but loving each other and trying to expiate their sin with a suicide pact.
1: It's another era, Peg. That was their solution.
0: Was?
1: Well, is, of course. These two tragic people of yours are us. I mean, we're living their lives. Maybe we better cut and run. Are you afraid?
0: I'm afraid of everything about this whole mysterious, out-of-this-world adventure. But we're not going back till you make up your mind it's time to. I've forced myself on you, made you let me come along. I'm not going to be a drag on you.
1: Uh-huh.
0: Aren't you finished hooking yet?
1: I think. There must be like 50 of them.
0: I wonder where they are. I mean the Downings.
1: Oh, you mean Asa and Rebecca. Only her name isn't really Downing, remember. It's Mrs. Charlton Fryer.
0: Poor Becky. Married to that horrible husband who won't let her go to marry Asa. Oh, my God. Do you suppose they've done it yet?
1: Killed themselves? I don't see how. The pistols are here and still loaded.
0: Then where are they?
1: Well, if we're taking their place,
0: then they're in our century taking our place.
1: Yes, yes, I guess that's the way it would work. Not necessarily,
0: well, that but wouldn't put Dad in any danger, would it?
1: No, I don't see how it could. Not the way he had us strapped to the table.
0: It means one thing, though. We can't stay here too long.
1: Hmm? What do you mean?
0: Until we go back, Dad can't go into the isolation booth. And the two of them would starve to death. Unless, as I said, they're already dead.
1: I don't see how they can be. Or we would be, too. Are we going to risk it?
0: Well, we look enough like them in the photos we saw.
1: And remember, only the landlady's daughter has seen us briefly, and she's not here. Yes?
2: I thought maybe you didn't have a watch and wouldn't realize what time it is.
1: Well, just a moment. Good morning.
2: Oh, good morning.
1: As a matter of fact, we don't have the time.
2: Well, I certainly didn't mean to bedevil you, but it's near the end of breakfast. So, oh, my. Aren't you the pretty little thing? Just as my daughter said you were. And such a handsome husband. Newlyweds, I'd reckon.
1: Well,
2: Oh, don't mind me. Now, come on along. I'll take you downstairs. Will you be stopping with us long?
1: Why,
0: We really can't tell. Just long enough to find our own place.
2: Of course, I understand. You're not with the army, Mr. Downey?
0: Not now.
1: Well, I can assure you, ma'am, these clothes feel very strange to me.
2: Oh, so you must have been. Oh, well, we should let that be. It's no fit subject for discussion now. General Lee has surrendered and the war is over.
1: Mm-hmm.
2: Here's the dining room. Make yourselves comfortable. What line of work are you in, Mr. Downing?
0: My husband is a builder.
2: Oh, that's right fine. We'll be needing a lot of you in the days and years to come, especially in the South. Or perhaps your sympathies don't lie in that direction.
1: My sympathies are for the Union, madam, and by that I mean the whole country, North, and south.
2: Well, I'm sorry you won't be meeting any other boarders since it's late, but you'll meet the whole little family at dinner. Save for my son, John, who's away on business. Well, dinner's at noon. Now, anything else I can get you while breakfast's on the way?
1: Oh, why, yes. Do you have a newspaper, by any chance?
2: Oh, there's a copy of the National Intelligencer right there on the sideboard.
1: Oh, thank you, Mrs. Oh, I'm embarrassed, but not having met you in person last night, your name has escaped me.
2: Well, Lord knows it's not that special. Anyone should remember it. I'm a widow lady named Mary Surratt. Now, if you'll excuse me, I'll get your food.
0: Surratt! Matt, get the paper.
1: Sure.
0: What date is it?
1: Let me see. April 13th, 1865. That makes today the 14th. But what? Oh, my God.
0: April 14th. The day John Wilkes Booth assassinated President Lincoln at Ford's Theater.
1: And we're in Mary Surratt's boarding house, the spot where the whole plot was hatched.
3: If you or I had been in the position of knowing, without the shadow of a doubt, the dreadful thing that was to happen on this day, what would we have done? That's the question that faces Peg Andrews and Steve McDonald, time travelers who have it in their power to change history. Mystery Theater will return shortly with Act 3.

0: It was an uneasy, uncomfortable, and seemingly endless breakfast. If Mrs. Surratt noticed Peg and Mac's agitation, she no doubt would have put it down to the fact she had decided they were newlyweds. Finally, after choking down the ham and eggs, the hominy grits and tea, they were able to break away.
1: Why, you two little lovebirds only nibbled at your breakfast.
2: I'm sorry, Mrs. Surratt.
1: Oh, I understand. I'm not so old I don't remember my wedding breakfast. I was a mite nervous, too.
3: I wonder if you'd excuse me. I'd like to go back to our room.
1: Oh, of course. I can quite understand your wanting to be alone. But I'll make sure you get called early enough to meet everyone and eat a good dinner at noon.
2: Oh, perhaps you'd better not expect us for dinner today.
1: No? Visiting friends here in Washington?
2: No, we just want to have a picture taken and take care of a few errands, like going to the bank.
1: Oh, Lord, don't you worry about that. I can see you're the kind to be trusted. But if you're having a picture taken, let me recommend Gardner's Studio. He takes all the honeymooners. And for the times, his prices are reasonable.
2: Well, we'll remember that. And now, if you'll excuse us, we have a few things to straighten out.
3: What are we going to do, Mac?
2: What can we do? We've got to try and stop it.
3: How?
2: Well, that's where you can help. Now, how much can you remember of the day of the assassination and the plot? Where people were, who was involved, you know, all of that.
3: Let's forget that for the moment. We've something a lot more immediate to talk about.
2: What?
3: You remember what Dad told us before he sent us back in time? We can't interfere with anything or change anything, because everything that had happened back where we were in 1975 depended on everything that had gone before it. So if we stop something major happening in 1865...
2: No, major or minor, it would have to affect the time stream. That's what you mean?
3: Yes. If President Lincoln hadn't been shot, our whole history would have been different.
2: Which maybe wouldn't have been a bad idea. I can think of a lot of things we could have done without. Wars, depressions...
3: Oh, there are a lot of things that were good, too. Like us, for example. You and me... If we try to change your time stream or whatever, we could never have met or even existed.
2: But, Peg, we're together now, and there are other theories.
3: Only if we could somehow stop Mr. Lincoln's death, we'd be signing our own death warrants.
2: How?
3: Well, you know what Rebecca wrote in her diary? The farewell note she left to her husband, telling him of what she and Asa planned to do. Have her shoot him and then die by his hand. If we lock ourselves back here in time, we're signing our own death warrants.
2: We don't know that for sure.
3: It's a chance we're taking.
2: To save Abraham Lincoln, would you be willing to take it?
3: Yes. As long as we're together.
2: Okay. Then we're agreed. Now, let's figure out how to do this.
3: It isn't only Mr. Lincoln. It's Mr. Seward, too.
2: Yes, the Secretary of State. But he didn't die, did he?
3: No, he recovered. When Payne stabbed at him, although he was badly cut up, an iron brace around his neck and his jaw saved his life.
2: Yes, yes. Now, who, what else?
3: Well, a man named Asteroid, no, Asterod... I don't know. It was a German. I don't remember. He was supposed to kill the war secretary, Stanton. But he didn't have the nerve.
2: Mm-hmm.
3: There was another man named Gerald or Harold or something. But he got cold feet, too. He doesn't count. And, of course, Mrs. Surratt.
2: But she really didn't have much to do with it, did she?
3: They never really proved anything against her. Just that the conspirators had met at her house several times.
2: There's only one thing to do. We're going to the White House and warn the president. Well, if this is Pennsylvania Avenue, that must be it, but it doesn't look like the White House.
3: It wasn't even called that then. Oh, I mean now. It's called the President's House. What are we going to do?
2: I'm going up to that sentry and try to get in.
3: I'm coming with you.
2: Peg, there might be some danger.
3: Some danger? What else is this whole thing?
2: All right. Let's go.
4: All right, lady, move along. Abe ain't seeing any more petitioners today.
5: Hey, you! Where do you think you're going?
2: I have business with the president.
4: Yeah, you and what's left of the population. Forget it, mister. He's only one man, and anyways, he's tied up in state business. Now move on, will you?
3: Please, officer, it's very important and personal.
4: You can forget the flattery, ma'am. I'm just a plain foot soldier, Union Army, and I got no use for civilians today. Abe needs a rest from him.
2: But this has to do with the president's well-being.
4: Ain't no use of me letting you by anyways. You'd only be stopped inside.
2: Now, listen to me. Supposing we were to tell you that we know there's a plot to assassinate the president.
4: Sure, you'd be one of 100,000 nuts, soreheads, Johnny Rebs in disguise. So move on out before you tempt me to put a musket ball on you just in case you got any notions.
3: Come on, Mac.
2: Well, okay, but just one more question. Which way is Ford's Theater?
4: Now, there's a good notion. Save your imagination for there, huh? You take Pennsylvania here to 10th, and then a couple of blocks north.
3: What did you come here for?
2: Just to locate the theater and... Wait a minute. You see that guy there?
3: Which?
2: The dark-haired, shortish guy on the other side of the street in the cavalry boots and spurs, walking towards the theater. Isn't that Booth?
6: Morning, Mr. Ford.
7: Mr. Booth?
6: Give you a hand unloading your buggy?
7: Why, no thanks. One of my actors will be right out to help.
6: Do you really think you can drum up any business for that turkey, our American cousin, you were foolish enough to produce?
7: I'll wager, sir, I'll outdo Gray's Theater tonight. Mr. Lincoln and General Grant are attending the performance.
6: So? If it were my theater, I wouldn't give him standing room. But I promise you, it will be a night to remember.
3: Oh, I'd give anything to know what they're talking about.
2: I'd have given a lot more to have brought the Downing's pistols with me and put a couple of shots into Mr. Booth.
3: Now what?
2: We'll try Mr. Seward's house and Mr. Stanton's. Anyone, anywhere, who'll maybe stop long enough to listen to us. It's incredible, isn't it? Here we are with the knowledge to stop one of the greatest crimes in history, and we can't get anyone to listen to us.
3: Maybe that's the way it has to be.
2: No, Peg. I just can't give up yet. If there was just some way to get to Booth...
3: I don't see how. Well, there seems to be a lot of activity around this house tonight.
2: Hmm? What?
3: I don't know. Maybe there's a party now that supper's over. The front bell keeps jangling, and people keep riding up.
2: Wait a minute. You don't suppose... Look, the conspirators must have had a meeting once they knew Lincoln was going to actually be at the theater. Now, if they were going to... Well, where else? Look out the window, Peg.
8: Easy, boy. Easy.
2: By God, that's what it must be. That's the great John Wilkes Booth himself.
3: You hear what they're saying?
2: No, not really. Just enough to know they're planning something. I heard the name Payne, though.
3: Well, then it's the plot, all right. He's the one who...
6: I want you, Davy, to hold the horses. And Astaroth, you will kill the Secretary of War, Stanton. Payne, my trusted friend, I leave the Secretary of State to you. You will make sure of Seward. Lincoln, I shall shoot through the head. And General Grant shall be dispatched with the knife. Then down to the stage and to rive the startled audience with the ringing phrase, Sic Semper Tyrannis. And when I leave the stage for the last exit, I shall leave as the most famous man in America and across the world. Now, we must discuss the escape route by the Navy Bridge. Now, David.
3: What are we going to do?
2: First things first. Now, come on. Get the pistols and let's get out of here.
1: Why, Mr. and Mrs. Downing, What are you doing downstairs? I thought you were off to bed.
2: Well, we were just going to take a stroll, but it seems a little chill. Come, Rebecca, dear. Put on your wrap against the night air.
6: Mary. Mary, what is it?
1: An emergency, Wilkes. I must speak to you alone.
6: What's wrong?
1: My new boarders. They're Yankees. And I think they overheard the plot to assassinate the president.
3: Where are we going, Matt?
2: I noticed a little park on the way to the theater. Now, Booth will have to pass through there on the way. The others will have split by then. I'm going to ambush him.
3: And
2: nothing. Just keep him from getting to Force Theater tonight. At least it'll save the president. Here's the park now. What, Peg, what is it?
3: Lover's Rest. That's where the Downings were going to commit suicide. Mac, look out!
2: What is it?
3: John Wilkes Booth! Get the alarm for Dad, quick!
9: Are you the Downings?
7: Yes. Are you John Wilkes Booth?
9: Forget that. I will not let you stop the march of history.
7: Nor I...

0: Mac? Mac, we're back!
1: We didn't get shot? Or kill each other in that suicide pact?
0: If anyone got shot, it must have been Asa and Rebecca. Hello, Dad.
2: Oh, honey. Oh, children. Now, what's all this about being shot? Are you all right?
1: Well, a bit shook, sir, but I guess all here. What happened with you while we were gone?
2: Well, sir, I had a couple of strange guests lying on the table strapped down.
0: A girl in a crinoline dress?
1: And a guy in a long-tailed jacket like they wore in the Civil War?
2: Just about describes them. They lay like corpses. So that's all that happened to me. Now, what happened to you?
0: We tried to stop Lincoln's assassination.
2: You what?
1: But I don't guess we succeeded. I mean, nothing's really changed, has it?
2: No, I'm afraid not.
0: President Abraham Lincoln did get assassinated by John Wilkes Booth on April 14th, 1865, the way we've always known.
2: Well, of course, darling. Nothing could change that. After all, it's history.
3: I will return shortly with a final thought. It's history, all right. But it might not have been if the tragic occurrence had never happened. How much better or worse might our country or the world have been? We'll never know, of course. And there's always the fascination of life, leaving just a few loose ends in our story. Our cast included Jennifer Harmon, William Redfield, Ian Martin, Brian Rayburn, and Gordon Gould. Associate Director, Marlon Swing. This is Hyman Brown, producer-director, inviting you to return to our Mystery Theater for another adventure in the macabre. Until next time, then, pleasant dreams.

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0: Welcome. Come in. Welcome to the Mystery Theater. I'm Hyman Brown. The purists claim it's love that makes the world go round. That's a beautiful conceit, and we should let them enjoy it. However, practical people know better. Sensible people know what really makes the world go round, and that's money. Yes, money. With money, you not only make the world go round, but you can make it go fast or slow or even bring it to a full and complete shuddering stop.
1: Oliver, Oliver, darling.
2: Good morning, Miss Wilson.
1: Miss Wilson? Is something wrong, Colonel Colfax? You have a certain look on your face.
2: Have I? What kind of look?
1: The look of a man who's about to announce he wants to break his engagement. Is that why you're here?
2: No, that is not why. I have come to...
1: Yes?
2: I have come to place you under arrest.
1: Arrest?
2: Miss Mariah Wilson, you are charged with spying against the government of the Confederate States of America. And it is my duty to conduct you to a place of court-martial.
0: Our mystery drama, Solid Gold Soldiers, was written especially for the Mystery Theater by Sam Dan and stars Michael Wager and Evie Juster. I'll be back shortly with Act One.

0: No war in our history has the power to fire the imagination as does the Civil War, or if you will, the war between the states. Obviously, that's because it was our own very own war. It belonged to us and to nobody else. Professional and amateur historians keep fighting and refighting it constantly. If Grant had done this or Lee had done that, we're obsessed with the battles, the great bloody battles, Vicksburg, Gettysburg, the Wilderness. But there were greater, more decisive battles than these battles in which not one drop of blood was shed. Battles which did not occur on the open field of war. We're in Charleston, South Carolina. It is the beginning of the year 1863.
1: Ah, Mr. Burton, please be seated.
2: Oh, thank you. Devilish weather out there, Colonel Colfax. In here, too.
1: I admit, sir, it is a bit warm.
2: Warm? Warm, you say? I have no fear of the fires of Hades after sampling the heat of your fair city, sir.
1: It does take getting used to. Sir, have you examined the list?
2: Oh, yes, indeed. Each and every item.
1: You must admit it would be quite a windfall for the merchants and manufacturers you represent in Great Britain.
2: Windfall? Bless my soul, sir, how can you call it a windfall?
1: Look at the prices we offer you for the necessities of life and the sinews of war.
2: Which brings us to the matter of payment.
1: I thought we had agreed we are pledging our cotton
2: crop. Cotton, yes, a most precious and valuable commodity. Several million bales of cotton would be a godsend to the mills of England. There is, however, one small difficulty.
1: Difficulty?
2: Oh, come, Colonel Colfax. You know as well as I do the nature of the difficulty. You also pledged us last year's cotton.
1: And it's yours. It belongs to you.
2: Not while it sits and rots on the docks of Charleston.
1: We are planning a fleet of blockade destroyers.
2: The truth is that the Federals control the seas. Now, I have been instructed by my principals to insist on direct payment.
1: Very well. We shall pay you in cash.
2: Well, I hope you understand, Colonel, by cash we do not mean paper.
1: Sir, do you impugn the honor of the Confederate States of America?
2: Well, I'm only saying, Colonel, with no offense, that anyone can set up a press and print money.
1: I consider that an insult.
2: Spare me your melodrama. We cannot accept your paper money.
1: Which is another way of saying you have no faith in our government.
2: Faith is too fragile to stand alone. It usually requires a pedestal. And one made of gold is always best.
1: But we are winning. We won the battles at Bull Run, Chancellorville, Fredericksburg.
2: Unfortunately, you have not won any lately.
1: Well, it's no secret that Lee is planning an offensive into the north, into Pennsylvania.
2: We do not consider that a wise maneuver.
1: It is not for foreigners to determine the tactics and strategy of our war.
2: Ah, but you see, Colonel, it is our war also. We already are heavily invested, and you are asking us to support you further.
1: We are willing to pay for all materials.
2: And we must insist on payment in gold.
1: Gold?
2: As a down payment, as a token of good faith, $1 million in gold. Those, sir, are our terms.
1: I am not empowered to approve of payment in gold.
2: Well, I understand.
1: I will have to take up the matter with the president himself.
2: Well, naturally. I have at my disposal a steam-powered blockade runner, easily the fastest ship afloat. We can load her with the gold at night, steal out of the harbor, and be in London 12 days from now. Your merchandise can be delivered here some 20 days later. In 1 month, sir, you will have arms, ammunition, equipment, and supplies for an entire army corps.
1: I see. Very well, Mr. Burton. I shall convey these rather harsh conditions to the president.
2: Harsh conditions? Well, son, business is business.
1: Not among gentlemen.
2: Colonel, war just is not a gentleman's business.
1: Those are the terms, Mr. President.
3: In return for the gold, we are to receive all the items on the list.
1: Yes, sir.
3: We give Mr. Burton the money. He delivers it to England on his blockade runner. And then he has other blockade runners to bring us the equipment.
1: Yes, sir, that's how we've been dealing with the British since the war began.
3: The risks, Colonel?
1: A ship carrying the gold can be intercepted or sunk by a federal man of war.
3: Yes.
1: And even if the gold is delivered to England, the ships carrying the cargo to us may be unable to run the blockade.
3: In other words, the ordinary risks, Colonel.
1: Yes, Mr. President.
3: And what is your feeling in this matter?
1: If we have the gold, I say let's do it.
3: Why?
1: Do we have a choice? The Federals have 10 factories to our one. Sooner or later, we must be overwhelmed by their superior equipment. We must win the war now or lose it forever.
3: But we are winning, aren't we, Colonel?
1: No, sir. We maul the Federals here in the east, but they have already driven us from the west.
3: Is that how you see it?
1: Our only hope is General Lee's planned invasion of Pennsylvania. As it stands now, it will fail.
3: Why, Colonel?
1: He hasn't enough men.
3: But they are picked troops, the best soldiers in the world, experienced veterans. Their morale is splendid.
1: Yes, they're straining at the leash and they'll make short work of the Yankees. I've heard all that kind of talk, sir. But Lee will have to suffer terrible casualties. We need another 20,000 men.
3: Yes, you're right. Of course you're right, Colonel.
1: At the crucial point, success will depend on a fresh, well-equipped reserve. Without it, Lee is lost. 1 million in gold can buy us that reserve army corps. And they will turn the tide of the war. But do we have $1 million in gold?
3: We'll raise it. We'll raise it somehow. Tell Mr. Burton we agree to his terms.
4: To die for one's country is to live forever. To fall in the fight is to stand with the brave. Bold sons of the South, we'll forget you never. How holy the earth that will serve as your grave.
1: Ladies and gentlemen, your attention, please. Your attention, please. Thank you. Thank you, thank you. Miss Mariah Wilson, surely the foremost actress on the stage today. Thank you for your inspired recitation. Ladies and gentlemen, thank you for attending the Gold Ball this evening. These gala celebrations are being held all over the South to raise gold to buy the necessary supplies for our brave boys in the field. So give. Give generously of your gold coins, your gold rings. In short, if it is gold, give it. Give it. Thank you. Why, thank you, Miss Wilson. Thank you so much for being with us this evening.
4: Oh, my pleasure, Colonel.
1: I've always gone to the theater to watch you, ma'am. I think you are a great artiste.
4: Thank you, Colonel.
1: I understand you're a strong partisan of the Confederate cause.
4: As an actress, I am partial to romance. And there simply is no romance in the North. It's so cold and so businesslike. Is it true what everyone says, that General Lee is actually going to invade the North? I shouldn't have asked that. I'm sure it's a military secret.
1: Well, it's hardly a secret, Miss Wilson.
2: Well, good evening, Colonel.
1: Ah, Mr. Burton.
2: A most successful affair, sir.
1: Miss Wilson, may I present Mr. Alexander Burton?
2: Ah, your servant, ma'am.
4: How do you do?
2: I have heard so much about you, Miss Wilson.
1: In a very real sense, it might be said that this gala is being held for Mr. Burton.
4: Indeed.
1: Yes, Mr. Burton is the agent for the English Combine that will furnish us with the necessary supplies and equipment.
4: Oh, well, then he deserves some very special treatment.
1: It can be said that with Mr. Burton rests the fate of our country.
2: Oh, now, sir, really, you mustn't make me all that important.
1: Mr. Burton shall conduct the gold to England.
4: May the heavens protect you and us, Mr. Burton.
2: Thank you, ma'am.
1: What a wonderful night this is. I have a feeling that victory's in the air. Victory and peace.
2: Now I would like to drink to that.
1: And I would like to dance to that. May I have the pleasure, Miss Wilson.
2: As who's there? Well, I say, who's there? Well, if you're a bandit or a burglar, I warn you, I'm armed. Very well, let us find out.
4: Good evening.
2: Why, bless my soul,
4: It's Mariah Wilson. May I come in?
2: Oh, yeah, to what do I owe this honor?
4: May I ask you to put down the revolver? Firearms have always made me nervous.
2: I confess they make me somewhat nervous as well. But once again, to what do I owe this honor?
4: I came here because I am curious.
2: Curious?
4: Yes. I should like to know your name.
2: Well, but you know my name. Or perhaps you've forgotten. I'm Alexander Burton.
4: No, sir. That's the discrepancy. You are not Alexander Burton, agent for the Great Britain Commercial and Manufacturing Group.
2: Now, my dear young lady, how can you possibly say that?
4: Well, I have two reasons. First, you're not an Englishman. Oh, your accent sounds authentic, but it's a stage accent and not the genuine article. Second, I know Alexander Burton. I met him when I played in London some years ago.
2: Well, well, well.
4: Yes, Mr. Burton.
2: And, what else do you have to say to me, Miss Wilson?
4: I don't know what your endeavor is exactly, but I am announcing to you the fact that you now have a partner.
2: A partner?
4: Yes, a partner. A silent partner.
2: A silent partner. And also a dead partner. You're a very rash young woman, Miss Wilson. And I'm afraid it must cost you your life.
0: Well, who is Mr. Burton? Evidently, he is not as advertised. We know that Mariah Wilson is a famous actress of the day, but obviously, she's a little more than that. Right now, she's looking into the muzzle of this gentleman's revolver. He may shoot her, he may not. Just what he will decide will be revealed in a few moments when I return with Act Two of Mystery Theater.

0: time of war, all other things being equal, a rich army will usually beat a poor army. An army travels on its stomach, which means it needs food, and also travels on its feet, which means it needs shoes, and it needs a great many other things too. And these are things only money can buy. The Confederate States is raising what was for those days a huge sum of gold. But where is it going?
1: Now, Mr. Burton. You see, I still call you Mr. Burton. You know you can't kill me.
2: Why not?
1: Before I came here, I made my plans known to a friend. And if anything should occur, that friend will notify the proper authorities.
2: You're bluffing.
1: Call it. Pull the trigger. Well?
2: Well, bless us all, you are a spunky young woman.
1: And now, Mr. Burton, how did you achieve your present position?
2: Oh, that. Well, it was a succession of events. I happened to be in Liverpool on business.
1: What sort of business?
2: Oh, whatever sort of business might come up.
1: I see.
2: And, well, it was late at night, and I was returning to my lodgings when I saw a well-dressed man walking up the street. Suddenly, two mean-looking fellows jumped on him and started to beat him. They were thieves, of course, who were after his money. Well, each to his own trade, I always say. I had no mind to interfere. But they happened to see me and became frightened, and they just ran away.
3: Oh, oh.
2: I've said it, sir. Now, just lie easy. Steady, I'll call for help. And I'll get you...
3: Oh, my head. My head.
2: Yes, they did strike you a nasty blow or two.
3: I must get back. Back to the ship.
2: No. Don't try to get up, sir. Worst thing for a blow on the old noggin. Just rest.
3: The name... My name is Burton. Alexander Burton.
2: Oh, yes, sir. I've heard of you. You're sailing for America. Read all about you in the newspapers.
3: Everything is spinning about. I'm dying.
2: Now, sir, I live just a few doors up the street. You can lie down, and I can go for a doctor.
3: No. Get me to the ship. It sails. Get me to...
2: Well, he was in no condition to go anywhere. So I got him into my room somehow and stretched him out on the couch. I thought there'd be a gift in it for me, you know. But he wouldn't let me leave him. He clutched my hand and refused to let go. He just kept talking to me. He was delirious.
3: I'm going there, representing my clients. I'll drive the biggest bargain in history. I'll make them pay. Pay in gold. None of their worthless paper. Gold! A million in gold. Gold. Now, take me to the ship. The ship is waiting to sail. The ship is waiting for me. For me. Take me to the ship.
2: And suddenly, he was dead. So, since he wouldn't need it any longer, I searched his pockets for money. And I looked at the sheaf of documents in his coat.
1: And you decided to become Mr. Alexander Burton.
2: Who is empowered to collect $1 million in gold from the Confederate government.
1: What did you do with Mr. Burton's body?
2: Oh, for a few shillings you can always find some obliging gentleman.
1: And the gold?
2: I've discussed the matter with some of the crew who appeared sympathetic. The others will be convinced to join us, one way or another.
1: And so the ship will take on the gold, but it will not sail to England.
2: No, I'm afraid not.
1: Well, now that I am your partner...
2: Ah, yes, my new partner.
1: My share should be 10%.
2: That's quite a bit of money.
1: Well, I could have asked for more, but I'm not greedy.
2: And just how do you expect to be paid?
1: I expect you to deliver the money before the ship sails. Is it a bargain, partner?
2: Yes, it's a bargain, partner.
4: Miss Wilson, I haven't really had a chance to thank you for your efforts last night.
1: Come now, Colonel. I did very little.
4: That's not true. Your very presence cast a golden glow over the evening.
1: Why, Colonel, how poetic. Do you actually write poetry?
4: I believe every man speaks poetry when he's properly inspired, and I have found my inspiration.
1: Really?
4: Miss Wilson, may I call you Mariah?
1: Please.
4: Mariah, I have never been very good with words.
1: I think you're doing very well.
4: Thank you, ma'am, but action is more my style, and I... Well, Miss Wilson, Mariah, there is something I must tell you. For the first time in my life, I have met a woman to whom I would offer my heart and my hand.
1: Colonel?
4: You can't call a man Colonel after he says something like that.
1: I don't even know your first name.
4: It's Oliver.
1: Oliver.
4: Yes, I could give you my heart and my life. But here now, they are not mine to offer. They belong to my country.
1: I understand, Oliver.
4: But may I hope, may I dare to hope that one day when this terrible war will be over...
1: Yes, Colonel. Oliver, when this terrible war will finally be over.
2: Well, Mr. Stryker, what news do you have for me?
5: Well, all in all, the news is pretty good.
2: What is it?
5: Well, as you yourself should remember, you says to me, Stryker, I want you to watch that Miss Wilson woman night and day. Keep an eye on the house and follow wherever she goes. Remember?
2: Yes, yes, I remember.
5: Well, just this morning, she walks out of the house, strolls down the street. I follows her, very cautious, and she turns down a deserted lane. And making sure she ain't observed, she quickly places a letter inside the trunk of an old oak tree. Aha, hello, what's this? I ask myself. And after she leaves, I just sticks me hand in, and here it is.
2: I thank you, Mr. Stryker.
5: What's it say?
2: You mean you weren't curious enough to read it?
5: I'd need more than curiosity. I'd need to know how to read.
2: Ah. Beautiful handwriting this lady has. Alert, blockading squadron, runner preparing to sail soon with gold shipments. Well, well, well. So think of what we have just learned about the fair Miss Mariah Wilson.
5: Should we get rid of Miss Wilson? I could do it with no trouble at all.
2: No, no, no, Stryker. There's always the correct way to do these things.
4: Oh, Mr. Burton, I must apologize for one of our sudden southern storms.
3: Yes, terrible weather, isn't it?
4: But I am happy to report everything seems to be going smoothly. We should have all the gold and you can be ready to sail within a week.
2: Oh, well, well, that is splendid. Colonel...
4: Yes, sir?
2: I'm not sure I know how to say this, but I... that was a splendid gala you held the other evening.
4: It was reputed to be the best in the whole South. Of course, we were graced by the presence of Miss Mariah Wilson.
2: Yes, Miss Wilson. I'm afraid I should talk to you about Miss Wilson.
4: What is there to say about Miss Wilson?
2: Well, I'm not sure. Perhaps I'm imagining things, but let me tell you at any rate. I had met Miss Wilson before we were introduced at the ball the other evening.
4: Oh, Miss Wilson didn't seem to recall
2: well,
4: that.
2: Well, met is perhaps not quite the right word. Miss Wilson played the season of 1860 in London. As a matter of fact, I attended her last performance. I was very much impressed by the speech she made after the curtain fell. She said that she was returning home because war was certain. And, she wanted to help her country.
4: Oh, and she has, she has. She most certainly has helped.
2: But her country is the North.
4: Oh, Mr. Burton, I'm positive you're in error.
2: If only I were. No, no, no. She had everyone in tears. She hailed Abraham Lincoln as the savior of the United States. She said the South had been seized by the powers of darkness.
4: Mr. Burton, what you are telling me is absolutely incredible.
2: Well, so what motive would I have for lying, for slandering the lady?
4: I find what you are saying impossible to believe.
2: Yes, I know, sir. That's because you were in love with the lady.
4: Sir.
2: If you were not in love with the lady, would it be possible?
4: Well, I feel that I know, Miss Wilson, that she cannot be what you say she is.
2: Colonel, I know your feelings, but would you trust the fate of your country on them?
4: Sir, I...
2: Colonel, certain things are difficult to... Well, I felt it my duty to present you with a piece of information.
4: The fact that she may have made such a speech on the eve of the war, that does not mean it expressed her true feelings.
2: Oh, the speech sounded quite true to me.
4: Those feelings may have changed when she came home and became convinced of the justice of the Southern cause.
2: Would your feelings toward your country ever change, Colonel?
4: Well, there's one way to find out. We will search her house.
1: Just a moment. Oliver, what a wonderful surprise. Come in. I was hoping you'd come calling on me.
4: Were you, Miss Wilson?
1: Miss Wilson? Why, is something wrong, Colonel?
4: Mariah, confess.
1: To what?
4: Confess you're a Union spy.
1: Who accuses me?
4: Does it matter?
1: I have a right to know. Let me face my accuser.
4: Mariah, if we love each other, there can be no falsehoods between us. Are you a spy?
1: Who accuses me?
4: I have received a report of a speech you made after your final performance in London in 1860.
1: I wasn't in London in 1860.
4: Unfortunately, Mr. Burton happened to see you express your Union sentiments quite strongly.
1: I played the season of 1860 in Boston. Why, if you read the Boston newspapers, well, get old copies of the paper.
4: Mr. Burton saw you and heard you.
1: Mr. Burton? How do you know Mr. Burton is all that he claims to be?
4: Miss Wilson, this is unworthy of you. Mr. Burton is an English gentleman.
1: How do you know?
4: Mr. Burton carries all the proper documents.
1: Can anyone here identify Mr. Burton? Well, can they? Do you intend to give a man whom nobody knows $1 million in gold and let him sail away with it? Do you?
4: Confess, Mariah, please. And I shall find a way to spare your life. If I can, Oh, please, Mariah, do not make it more difficult for me.
1: Why do you insist I am a spy?
4: This letter. It's in your handwritten script.
1: Where did you find that?
4: We searched your house. Oh. Alert blockading squadron. Runner prepared to sail soon with gold shipment.
1: I see.
4: And you are a spy.
1: It was the best way I could serve my country?
4: I understand.
1: And now?
4: Now I am forced to place you under arrest.
1: Well, may I ask a favor, Colonel?
4: Of course.
1: May I be permitted to change my costume for the occasion? I should wear black.
4: Oh, very well, Miss Wilson.
1: Thank you. I shall not keep you waiting.
4: Miss Wilson! Miss Wilson! Miss Wilson! Miss Wilson! Gone! How could you let her get away, Lieutenant?
6: But she didn't get away, Colonel.
4: She is gone.
6: Well, my man had all four sides of the house surrounded. All the windows were under observation, and the back door, she didn't come out of the house.
4: You mean no one came out of that house?
6: Well, that's right, sir. No one.
4: No one at all.
6: Well, no one except...
4: Yes, who?
6: An old slave woman.
4: Oh, no one except an old slave woman. Where did she go?
6: Where did she go?
4: Yes, yes, where did she go? Quickly, where did
6: I
4: she go?
6: I didn't hardly notice, Colonel.
4: Think!
6: Well, I try, but who notices an old slave woman?
0: Of course, you and I know that the old slave lady is none other than Mariah Wilson. Well, she is now deep in the heart of the enemy country, and surely a hue and cry will be raised against her. However, she does have one thing in her favor. She's an actress. She can assume various roles. She has other parts to play when I return to Mystery Theater shortly.

1863, the American Civil War is reaching towards its crisis. The decisive battle will be fought at Gettysburg. As one famous Confederate general put it, battles are won by those who get there the fastest with the mostest. What the South must do is get the necessary tools of war from abroad, and this costs money. And money

0: dusty country road in South Carolina. She stops at an old farmhouse. The farmer is in the front yard, about to saddle his horse.
1: Massa.
2: What is it, Grandma? You hungry?
1: Yes, sir. Powerful hungry.
2: You ain't from around here. Don't tell me you running away at your age. Who you belong to?
1: I can't remember, sir.
2: Well, go around the back to the kitchen. Tell him I says to give you something to eat.
1: I'd be powerful obliged to you, John Stevens.
2: Good Lord. Come into the house, quickly.
3: We shall have to get rid of this Burton fellow.
4: Why, John? Let him take the gold. We can have the blockade squadron capture him at sea.
2: Look, he'll be flying a British flag, which means we can only board him inside the territorial limits. Suppose by some lucky chance he sneaks past the blockade. What if we're forced to capture him on the high seas? We have no right to board a British ship in international waters.
4: Then we must force the rebels to use one of their own blockade runners.
2: The problem remains how to get rid of this Burton or whatever his name is.
4: I can do that.
2: How?
4: Why, just leave the details to me. I'm an actress. Oh, but that's only half the job. When they get rid of him and decide to use their own vessel, we need someone on board that ship.
2: That will be truly impossible, Mariah. Every member of that crew will be a picked man.
4: I could get on board that ship.
2: You could? Oh, well, how could you possibly hope
4: to... I know Colonel Oliver Colfax. I know how he feels, how he thinks. I know a way to get on board.
2: How?
4: They can always use a cabin boy. I'd need a little luck.
2: But could you actually disguise yourself?
4: I could try. They'll choose a dark night. They'll have a fast ship. They might be able to steal past the squadron, but if I can get on board with one of those new pistols that fire a bright light into the sky...
2: Yes, a flare.
4: A flare. Yes. It would be like a flash of daylight. The blockade squadron would see the ship immediately. They could blow it right out of the water.
2: But, Mariah, you'll be on that ship.
4: But, John... Somebody has to make sure the Navy catches sight of that blockade runner. Somebody has to make noise or fire a flare or do something. And if that somebody has to be me, well, I can only tell you the gold must never get to England.
5: Well, Colonel, tonight is the great event, eh?
6: Yes, and it looks like favorable time, too. There'll probably be a heavy mist, judging from the weather now.
5: Oh, yes, sir, I'm sure of the success of our enterprise.
6: Shall you be my guest for luncheon, sir? I know of a splendid place to dine just down the street.
5: Oh, my pleasure, Colonel.
6: Shall we?
5: You know, I'm quite impressed with your country, Colonel.
6: We shall be a great nation one day. We may be poor in material things, but we are rich in spirit.
5: Which is what really matters.
7: Henry, it's you, Henry Atkins.
5: I beg your pardon.
7: They said you're going to America, and I'll come looking for you.
5: Mom, I'm afraid you're quite mistaken.
7: Mistaken? Wouldn't I know my own husband? Would I forget a dog like you?
5: Oh, no.
7: Would I forget how you left me, the baby?
5: Oh, Colonel, this is most awkward.
7: I'd travel the old wide world to track you down and demand justice for what you've done to me and my child.
5: And your child? This is a mad woman, Colonel.
7: It is to call me mad. Listen, everybody, listen. This beast here, he leaves a woman and an infant child in London, England, to starve to death.
6: Now, calm yourself, madam. I'm Colonel Colfax. I promise you justice to you will be done. You say your name is Elizabeth Atkins, and you met Mr. Burton.
7: He ain't Mr. Burton. He's Mr. Atkins, Henry Atkins.
6: You're sure?
7: I know me own husband, don't I?
6: You have proof.
7: What proof would I have, except me own word? He met me and married me in the spring of 57. A year later, he says to me, "Hey, the pickings must be good in America." And they're giving me life savings, and off he goes, promising to send for me.
6: How did you get here?
7: Well, after I seen that I'd been had, I left the baby with me mother and come here searching for him.
6: How did you know to come to Charleston?
7: Well, sir, I knows the sort of gentleman he'd associate with. Someone said they heard he was onto a good thing down here.
6: I see.
7: Sir, I didn't mean to cause nobody no trouble. It's just that I need money for the baby. I want him to grow up with an education like I never had.
6: Well, Mrs.

0: Atkins, we shall look into this further, and thank you very much. I was just barely able to rescue him from the mob, Mr. President.
1: And the woman?
0: Well, I questioned her, and she was quite distressed.
1: Do you believe her story?
0: I don't know what to believe.
1: Where is Mr. Burton now?
0: Under guard.
1: It's an awkward situation, Colonel, but it can't be helped.
0: May I suggest, sir, that someone who knows Burton, someone who has dealt with him before, should come to Charleston and settle the matter?
1: Well, then you do suspect him, Colonel.
0: Sir, I know this. The last reserves, the last resources of our country are being entrusted to a gentleman who may or may not be who he says he is.
1: Well, his documents, his instructions, all seem to be in perfect order.
0: His documents may have been stolen from the real Mr. Burton. If so, the real Mr. Burton is probably dead.
1: Ah, Breckinridge. Breckinridge has dealt with the real Mr. Burton in London.
0: Oh, but sir, Mr. Breckinridge is in Richmond.
1: Well, I know. And we stand to lose valuable time. We must have the equipment within the month if it's to do General Lee any good.
0: Mr. President, may I suggest that we ship the gold to England in one of our own vessels?
1: We run the risk it could be captured on the high seas.
0: We also take the risk that a British blockade runner could be boarded before it leaves the territorial waters.
1: Yes, yes. But once in international waters, the British flag protects her. However, the crew of most of these vessels are basically privateers, which is a polite name for pirates. Oh, they'll know they have gold aboard. It could be too tempting.
0: Then why entrust this valuable cargo to strangers in any event? We must use one of our own craft. Yes, come in. Well, my lad, what can I do for you?
2: Sir? Sir?
0: Speak up, son. Speak up and step inside. Well?
2: Sir, I wish to sign on the Dixie as cabin boy.
0: Cabin boy? Why, you're too young to...
2: I'm almost 13.
0: What do you know about the Dixie?
2: Well, everybody knows she's going to run the blockade tonight.
0: What do you mean, everybody? Well, I suppose everybody does.
2: I want to sign aboard.
0: Oh, I'm sorry, son. You're too young.
2: You got to take me with you. Please. I got to fight for my country. I got nowheres to go.
0: Well, we'll find a place for you with some kind-hearted people here in the city.
2: My place is fighting for my country. My place is on the Dixie.
0: But the Dixie's a ship of war.
2: I'm good at fetching, at carrying. I do as I'm told. Please, I'll be a good sailor.
0: Move aboard quickly and quietly, men. We just have time to make the tide.
3: This fog is a blessing, Colonel.
0: Yes, Lieutenant. And now I feel certain we shall succeed.
2: Colonel, I brought you a cup of coffee.
0: Thank you, son. Better get on board quickly.
2: Yes, sir.
0: They won't expect us to put out and see in this mist. Or if they do, it won't matter. Once we're underway, I don't think they have anything that can catch us.
3: Last man's reported aboard, Colonel. We're ready to make way.
0: Very good, Lieutenant. Gather the crew up forward. I needn't tell you, men, this is the single most important mission of the war. This cargo must get to England so we can return with the equipment we need to win. The Federals are out to get us. They'll try their damnedest. We shall move out under sail. No one is to speak above a whisper. No one is to smoke or show any light whatsoever. Cook, the fire must be out in the galley. No smoking. Sailing master, take over the ship.
3: The fog is lifting, sir.
0: That's all right. There's no moon.
3: I feel better out on the open sea where there's more room to maneuver.
0: Tell the sailing master to change over to steam power as soon as he thinks it's safe. We need the speed.
3: Yes, sir.
2: Good evening, Colonel.
0: Wilson, what are you doing up here?
2: Cook sent me upstairs to find out what you want for your dinner.
0: My compliments to the cook.
3: Word from the lookout up forward, sir. He thinks he sees a ship off in the distance. It could be a Union steam frigate.
0: Oh, they could blow us out of the water. Pass the word. All about the ship. Quiet. Absolute quiet. No one is to move. No one is to breathe.
3: Yes, sir.
0: Quiet, man. You see that ship, son?
2: The ship?
3: The Union battleship.
2: No. No, sir.
0: There. There in the darkness. Dead ahead.
2: I don't see.
0: That big black shape, that's the Union ship.
2: Well, she's moving away.
0: Yeah, that's right.
2: She don't see us.
4: What luck. What enchanted luck. She just happens not to see us. She's moving off. And in a minute, we'll be lost to sight.
2: How can she not see us?
4: If not at sea, it's hard. Just one more minute. Give us one more minute, and we'll be lost in the darkness. One more minute.
2: Oh, she's starting to disappear.
4: Just half a minute more.
2: No!
4: What?
2: Here!
4: What are you doing?
2: The rebel boat is here!
4: After that boy! After him! Don't let him fire that pistol! Don't! Where's that boy?
5: Why, he jumped overboard, sir. The Yankee ship has seen us. He's fine.
4: Let's make a run for it.
0: Yeah. Let me give you a hand, sailor.
2: Thank you, kind sir.
0: It's you.
2: Yes. Me. Do you still want me to share your wrath, Colonel?
0: I ought to.
2: Yes?
0: Oh, come on before you drown. Well, the ship has gone under. With the gold.
2: I'm sorry for you. But for me, I'm glad.
0: You were the old slave lady.
2: Yes.
0: And Mrs. Atkins.
2: Yes.
0: And the cabin boy.
2: Yes.
0: What am I going to do with you?
2: Well, depends on who picks us up. One of my boats, and you're my prisoner. One of your boats, and I'm your prisoner.
0: Miss Wilson. Mariah, I am afraid that whichever boat picks us, I am your prisoner anyway.
2: Colonel, I only want to say that I am your prisoner, too.
6: I'll be back in a moment with a final thought. They were picked up by a French merchant ship en route to India via the Cape. The captain was happy to marry them, and by the time they could return to America, the war was over. Would that the rest of the country could have learned from them and become reconciled as quickly. The cast included Evelyn Juster, Michael Wager, Ian Martin, Court Benson, and William Redfield. Associate Director, Marlon Swing. This is Hyman Brown, producer-director, inviting you to return to our Mystery Theater for another adventure in the macabre. Until next time, then, pleasant dreams.

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0: Come in. Welcome. Welcome to Mystery Theater. I am Hyman Brown. The story I bring you is one of the most curious I have ever encountered. For what happened to pretty little Amy Prentice shouldn't happen to, well, to you. Put yourself in Amy's place. You arrive one day at the home of your fiancé, Jack Morton.
1: Jack, darling, I'm here.
2: I beg your pardon?
1: I'm here. I mean, here I am.
2: You're here, all right, but who are you?
1: Who am I?
2: Look, if you're some kind of saleswoman,
1: Jack,
2: we're really not...
1: Please stop kidding. I'm Amy Prentice, your fiancé.
2: You're crazy. That's what you are. I've never seen you or heard of you in my life.
0: Our mystery drama, The Bride That Wasn't, was written especially for the Mystery Theater by George Lowther and stars Janet Waldo and Anne Seymour. I'll be back with Act One in a moment.

0: We have all had odd, unexplainable things happen to us. Sometimes we put them down to tricks of memory, curious combinations of circumstances, or that it was simply unexplainable and then dismissed it all. Perhaps Amy Prentice should have done that, but alas, she didn't. She arrived at the home of her fiancé, Jack Morton, all set to get married, only to have Jack tell her,
1: "I've never seen you or heard of you in my life. Goodbye."
2: Wait a minute. Now, wait just
1: you
2: a minute.
1: You heard me, sister. Beat it.
2: Sister? Beat it? Jack Morton, I don't know what this is all about,
3: but... What is it, Jack? What's wrong?
4: Yes, what seems to be the trouble?
1: Well, this girl claims she knows me.
2: Claims I know you? We're engaged. Engaged to be married.
4: Married? Oh, my dear young lady, you're suffering from some sort of delusion.
5: You're playing some sort of game. Now, you just get along out of here.
4: Oh, now, Mother.
5: I mean it, Florence. I'll call the police if she doesn't.
4: No. The poor girl, whatever her problem, looks terribly tired.
2: You'd be tired, too, if you'd come all the way from Midvale in a day coach.
4: Come in. Come in and at least have a cup of tea.
2: Oh, I don't think so. Not now. Not after this reception I just got.
1: Well, that's just fine with us. Take off.
4: Jack, how can you act this way? Oh, honey, I don't know what this is all about, but you come on in and have a cup of tea with
5: us. No! You get out of here. Go away or I'll call the police.
4: Now, Mother, you know you'll do no such thing. This young woman is obviously in some sort of trouble, and it's up to us to help her if we can. Jack, you pick up her bag and bring it in. And, honey, you come on along with me.
2: I don't know.
4: Oh, nonsense. Come on, dear. All right, Jack, bring the suitcase. Close the door. And now let's all go into the dining room and have some tea. You too, Jack. And you, Mother. Now, what's your name, honey?
2: Amy. Amy Prentice.
4: Well, you sit right there, Amy, in our poor tea, and you tell us what this is all about.
2: Tell you? You all act as if you'd never heard of me.
1: We haven't. Anyway, I haven't.
5: This is some kind of trick. Confidence game.
4: Mother, please. Here we are, honey. Nice cup of tea. Now, there's milk and sugar right there if you want them, and a plate of cookies. Now, let me introduce ourselves to begin with. This is Mother Morton, Jack's, that's him, Jack's mother, and I'm Florence Morton, his wife.
2: Wife?
4: Yes, dear. So, you see, you're thinking he's your fiancé. Well, you see, that just can't be so.
2: Is she your wife?
1: Of course she is. Let me tell you once again, I don't know you. I never saw you before in my life.
2: You did. You did. We met just 2 weeks ago at the conference at State Teachers College.
1: Now, what in blazes would I be doing at a teacher's college?
2: Well, you're an English teacher, aren't you?
1: English teacher, my foot. I'm an insurance salesman.
2: But you can't be. You can't be. Unless... You don't have a twin brother or a double or something?
4: No, Amy, he doesn't.
5: As she very well knows.
4: Mother, Amy, why don't you tell us what you think this is all about? I mean, start at the beginning and, well, tell us the whole story. Perhaps we can help in, I don't know, in some way.
2: But he knows what happened.
4: Whether he does or not, you just tell us in your own words.
2: Well... I'm an English teacher, Midvale High School, and I attended the conference of English teachers at State Teachers 2 weeks ago. On the third day, when I was having lunch in the cafeteria...
1: Look, excuse me, there seems to be a shortage of tables. Do you mind if I sit down here?
2: No, of course not. Please.
1: Thanks. I'll just put my tray down here. There we are. Or rather, here I am. My name's Morton, Jack Morton.
2: Amy Prentice.
1: Where are you from?
2: Midvale.
1: Newark. High school English. You know, Chaucer, Shakespeare, and all that.
2: Well, we have a lot in common.
1: Mm-hmm. Including food. I see you got a BLT on whole wheat, toasted.
2: You too.
1: Mayonnaise.
2: Mayonnaise.
1: Hey, are you enjoying the conference?
2: Oh, yes and no.
1: Well, what's the no part?
2: Well, quite honestly, I don't go for some of the new teaching methods they're recommending.
1: Yeah. Like letting your students read what they want to read instead of holding them to the curriculum.
2: You too?
1: Me too.
2: Well, we do have a lot in common.
1: Yeah, I should say we do. Sure glad I asked to sit at your table.
2: So am I.
1: Amy, do you mind if I call you Amy?
2: No.
1: And you call me Jack, okay?
2: All right, Jack.
1: Well, what I was going to say, it's kind of early to ask you for a date, but, well, look, the barbecue tonight. I'm not looking forward to going alone, and I sort of wondered.
2: I wasn't looking forward to it either, for the same reason.
1: You talk about two minds with but a single thought, two hearts that beat as one. Well, how about it?
2: How about what?
1: Going to the barbecue with me. Look, the steak is going to be New York cut, my favorite.
2: Oh, mine too. I'd love to.
1: It's a date then, Amy?
2: It's a date, Jack. And that was our first date. We saw each other from then on every chance we got, every day. And just before the end of the conference, Jack asked me... Jack, you know you did. You asked me to marry you.
1: Look, will you make sense? I'm married to Florence. I've been married to her for 10 years. Would I ask you or anyone else to marry me?
2: But you did. What do you think I'm doing here? We arranged for me to come today to meet your mother and stay here till we got married over the weekend. What? This is the engagement ring you gave me.
1: Now, wait a minute. Cool it, lady. You could have gotten that anywhere. You could have bought it yourself.
4: Amy, I know you're sincere in thinking you met Jack at that conference and that he asked you to marry him, but, well, it's got to be some sort of delusion.
2: If it is, how did I know his name and address?
6: That you could have got out of any phone book. I don't care what you say, Florence. This girl is playing some kind of game.
4: I don't think so, Mother. I think she really believes what she says.
2: I believe it because it happened.
4: No, Amy, as I say, it's some sort of delusion.
2: Is the rose garden a delusion?
6: The rose garden?
2: Your rose garden, Mrs. Morton. Jack told me you love roses and that you're an expert at growing them, that you even exhibit them and have won prizes. Is that true?
6: Well, yes, but...
2: That window there, that picture window, does it look out on the backyard where the rose garden is?
4: Why, good heavens, it does, yes.
2: I'll describe it for you, just as Jack described it for me. There's a brick walk down the center, dividing the yard in half. You enter the walk through a white trellis that's covered with red and white roses. At the far end of the walk, there's a tall French fence to screen you from the neighbors. And in front of the fence, there's a fountain with a large statue of the god Pan. Is that right?
4: Perfectly. It's unbelievable.
6: I don't see anything unbelievable about it. She could have gone out back and looked at my garden before she rang the front bell.
4: Well, yes, that is true.
2: How would I know that Jack's mother exhibits her roses, wins prizes?
4: Oh, that's true, too, Mother.
1: Well, there are plenty of ways she could have found out.
2: Name one. You just named me one.
1: I could name you half a dozen. You could have asked questions around the neighborhood. And there is a record book of prize winners with stories of their backgrounds, their lives. You could have just made an educated guess. You
4: personally, I don't think this poor child did any of those things.
1: Then you explain how she knows.
4: I can't. No more than she can.
2: I have. Jack told me about that garden and all about his mother, but... Well, it doesn't matter now.
4: Well, what do you mean, Amy?
2: I mean, I don't understand it, but... Obviously, Jack doesn't want to marry me. Can't marry me. And regardless of what I think, what I believed happened, and it did, I know it did. Well, it doesn't matter.
4: Well, where are you going?
2: Back where I came from, of course, Midvale. Thanks for the tea.
1: I'll be happy to take your bag to the door.
4: Oh, now, just one minute. Amy, you can't go back to Midvale today.
2: Why not?
4: There's only one train from Newark to Midvale. I happen to know because I have a friend I visit in the asylum there. And that leaves at 9:30 in the morning.
2: Well, I'll stay somewhere. at a hotel.
7: You do no such thing. You'll spend the night here, with us.
6: I can't have that. I won't have it, Florence. I'm not letting some tricky little character like her stay the night under my roof.
7: Mother, we can't put her out. That simply wouldn't be decent. Human. No, I insist. She's got to spend the night, have a good, refreshing sleep. And then I'll drive her to the station after breakfast in the morning.
2: Well, I really can't put you out like this.
7: Not another word, Amy. I won't take no for an answer. Now, let me show you to the guest room. Bring her suitcase, Jack.
1: Okay.
7: You come along too, Mother.
6: You don't need me.
7: Oh, yes, we do.
6: What for?
7: Why, I think it's going to be a chilly night. And you know where the extra blankets are.
6: So do you, Florence.
7: Please.
1: Come on, Mom.
2: I'm really sorry to bother you like this. And, look, you needn't trouble about an extra blanket. The weather's warm, really.
7: Here we are.
2: Oh, wait. Wait, before you open the door.
7: Yes?
2: Jack described the room where I'd be staying, the guest room. I can tell you exactly what it looks like.
7: Oh, you couldn't possibly.
2: There's a big dormer window, like all old houses have, and chintz curtains.
7: Good heavens.
2: A big easy chair with an ottoman. The bed has a canopy, and the rug, it's a woven rug, oval, with a design of roses.
7: But this is incredible. Oh, Jack, you didn't meet Amy at State Teachers, did you? You didn't propose marriage.
1: Oh, come off it, Florence.
7: Well, this is the strangest thing, because, well, Amy, you've described the room perfectly. Now, here, see for yourself.
2: Yes. Just as Jack described it.
7: Well, there's no understanding this. I just can't fathom it. You must have second sight. Or something.
2: No, I...
7: No more talk now. You're tired and upset. And what you need is a good nap. Dinner won't be for several hours. I'll call you when it's ready.
2: Thank you.
7: And you can look forward to dinner. We're having steak. New York cut, no less. Jack adores steak. New York cut.

0: is it? Who's there?
1: Shh. Quiet, Amy.
0: Jack.
1: Quiet, I said. Just listen to me, darling.
0: Darling?
1: The dearest, most darling girl in the world.
0: But
1: look, there's no time to explain. It's 2 o'clock in the morning, and I've got to get you out of here fast. I can't take a chance on my wife waking up and finding me gone.
0: You are married. Florence is your wife.
1: Yes, but we did meet, you and I do love you and want to marry you.
0: Oh, marry me when you're already married?
1: Please, stop talking. Get this robe on. We've got to move fast.
0: Where are we going?
1: Out of this house.
0: In robe and slippers?
1: Look, I'll explain later. Come on now, let's go.
2: Where? Go where, Jack?
1: Florence.
0: Your wife, standing in the door with an axe in her hand. Oh, Jack. Jack, what does this mean?
3: What indeed does it mean? Why does Jack want to get Amy out of that house as fast as he can? What is his wife, Florence, doing with an axe? One thing is virtually sure. However incredible events have been for Amy up to now, they are as nothing to what lies ahead. Mystery Theater will be back shortly with Act 2.

0: G.K. Chesterton is fond of saying that an adventure was merely an inconvenience viewed in the right light. Perhaps then, one may say that the incredible is merely the credible viewed in the wrong light. However that may be, to come to the home of a man you expect to marry and to discover him already married, and on top of that to find yourself facing his wife at 2 in the morning with an axe in her hand.
1: Really, Amy, Mother was right about you after all. You are playing tricks.
2: Oh, no, I assure
1: then
2: you.
1: Then what is my husband doing in your room at 2 o'clock in the morning and you in your nightgown?
3: I can explain.
1: Do that, Jack. Please do.
3: First, give me the axe, Florence.
1: Tempted to ask where you'd like it. Just explain your presence in Amy's room, Jack.
3: Well, I thought I heard her cry out. I thought she might be in trouble. I came to see if she was all right.
2: Just a nightmare, Florence. I had a nightmare.
1: That's hardly surprising with all you've been through.
2: Well, I guess so.
3: Could I have the axe now, Florence?
1: Oh, of course. Here. You see, I heard you cry out too, Amy.
2: You did?
1: Yes. And I thought there might be an intruder in the house. Burglar, something like that.
2: You keep an axe in your bedroom?
1: Well, it's an old house. Very old. Our bedroom, Jack's and mine, has a fireplace in it. We keep a small supply of wood there. And sometimes it has to be split. You didn't think I was going to chop you, did you?
2: No.
1: Well, Jack and I will go back to our bedroom now. Come, Jack. Oh, and Amy.
2: Yes?
1: Try not to have any more nightmares. More toast and marmalade, Amy?
2: Thank you, no.
1: Coffee, then.
2: No, frankly, I'm anxious to get started. Get that train for Midvale. I don't want to miss it.
1: You won't miss it. Plenty of time.
3: Well, there really isn't, Florence. There's just under half an hour, and it takes 15 minutes to reach the station.
1: I know.
3: So, I think we'd better get started, Amy. Your bag's packed and in the hall, so let's go.
1: You?
3: Well, I'll drive her to the station.
1: I was planning to do that.
3: No, I'll do it.
1: No, Jack, no. Waste of gas.
3: I mean, waste. You take her or I take her. What's the waste?
1: I have to go into town, shopping to do for the weekend. And you don't.
3: I see.
1: I can do my shopping at the same time.
3: Yes, I see.
1: So that'll mean only one round trip instead of two.
3: I said I see, Florence.
1: Saves gas.
3: Yes.
2: Well, if we're going to get started...
1: Oh, but first you must see the rose garden.
2: No,
1: yes. I mean, how can you even think of leaving without seeing it? In some unaccountable way, you do know what it looks like, but, well, if I were you... I'd want to see it for myself.
2: Well, there isn't time.
1: Of course there is. Take a moment. Let's all go to the Rose Garden. And aren't these lovely? Hybrid teas.
2: Yes, but, you know, time...
1: And this rambler. Isn't it gorgeous?
2: Yes. Oh, yes, you're certainly to be complimented, Mrs. Morton.
1: Thank you. Oh, but this isn't her garden, you know. It's mine, really.
2: But Jack said...
1: Jack said? Jack couldn't have said anything. Now, could he? Since you didn't meet him till yesterday. Or did you? Did you meet her at State Teachers, Jack?
3: I've told you, I never saw her before in my life.
1: Yes, but I've been thinking. You know how I am? Always thinking. Sometimes my head aches terribly.
2: Oh, please, we're going to miss my train.
1: I think about so many things... Now, you take this rose garden. She gets the credit for it. Always has got the credit for it. When I'm the one who designed it, created it, planted it. Even your father had to admit it was beautiful, Jack. Remember?
3: Yes.
1: Oh, how that man hated me, reviled me, scorned me. But even he admitted that my rose garden was a thing of beauty.
3: Florence, we've got to go. Now. If Amy's going to get her train.
1: Yes. Oh, yes. But first, I wanted to see these floribunda. Aren't they gorgeous?
2: They are, yes.
1: Note the deep, dark red of the blossoms. Very dark. Very deep red.
2: lovely.
1: Do you know why?
2: Cultivation, I suppose.
1: Blood.
2: Blood?
1: Mr. Morton's blood. Jack's father's blood. This is where we found him. Hacked to bits.
2: Oh, Jack.
3: Easy, Mom.
2: Mom.
1: His blood had poured onto the soil. Into it. Saturating it. Would you believe that before that day, these roses had been rather weak, skimpy, subject to all sorts of diseases? But afterwards, they'd literally burgeoned with health and beauty. Would you believe that?
2: Now, look, whether I believe it or not, we can't stay here another second.
1: Why not?
2: My train, that's why not. The only daily train to Midvale. Are you deliberately trying to make me miss it?
1: But of course not. What a thing to say. I only wanted you to see the Rose Garden.
2: Well, now that I've seen it, let's go, please.
1: Whatever you say, whatever you say.
4: I'll go along too, Florence.
1: You, Mother? Whatever for?
4: Some shopping myself.
1: Well, why not? We'll all go together. You too, Jack.
3: Well, no. I'll stay here.
1: Not a chance, Jack. Not a chance.
2: Oh, excuse me, but while we're doing all this talking, time is slipping by. I don't want to miss that train.
1: Of course you don't. But before we go, I do want you to know, Amy, what a pleasure it's been having you stay with us.
2: Thank you.
1: Of course, you haven't enjoyed it, poor dear. But never mind. You're sure to find a husband. So attractive, so pretty.
2: Could we go now?
1: Come on. Come on, Jack, Mother, Amy, get in the car. We just have time to make the Midvale train. Luckily, as you see, Amy, the garage fronts on the street.
2: Luckily?
1: Well, we can drive right out into the street and not waste time. Drive right straight up.
2: Yes.
1: Now, if the garage was in the back of the house, waste time, a minute or two, and we don't have it to waste.
2: Could we get started?
1: Oh, you are in a hurry.
2: Well, you said yourself we don't have any time to spare.
1: That's why you don't have to tell me.
2: I'm sorry.
1: I should think you would be. Well, here we go.
3: Something wrong?
1: Damp, I guess.
4: Suppose you let me drive, Florence.
1: How can you drive, Mother, if the car won't start? No time to spare, and it won't start.
2: Look, I'll get a taxi.
1: The time a taxi gets here, your call and everything, you'd miss the train.
2: But we're certainly not going to get anywhere this way. The battery's wearing down.
1: Correction. It's worn down.
2: Oh, no. Well, that means I'll never make the train to Midvale.
1: Well, now, I resent that, Amy. You sound as if spending another night with us here would be most unpleasant to you.
2: Oh, no. No, I didn't mean...
1: We did try to make everything as pleasant as possible for you. Back in the house, all.
2: Look, if I went down to the corner and got a cab...
3: Amy.
2: Yes?
3: Do as Florence says.
2: Of course, Jack. Of course.
1: Out of the car. Back in the house, all.
2: Oh, look! A taxi! A taxi pulling up right in front. Oh, good heavens, I forgot. Joe!
1: Joe? Who's Joe?
2: My brother. All the excitement and all, I forgot. He was coming to give me away.
5: Okay, driver, thanks.
2: Well, no, Joe, wait! Keep that cab! Driver, don't drive off! Wait!
1: It's all right, driver, go on.
2: No, wait! Please, wait! Joe, hold that cab!
5: Amy, what in the world?
2: Driver, wait!
1: Go on, driver, go on. We don't need you.
5: For criminy's sake, go stay. Go stay!
2: He's gone.
5: Amy, baby, sis, what is this?
1: Oh, she's all upset. All upset. I'm Florence Morton. How do you do?
5: Joe Prentice, Amy's brother. Amy, what's...
1: You understand, Joe. I may call you Joe.
5: Oh, yeah.
1: Amy's all upset. You know how it is, getting married for the first time. Nerves.
5: Oh, sure.
2: Joe!
5: You Jack Morton?
6: Yes, I am.
5: Ah, glad to meet you, Jack. Great pleasure. And you're Jack's sister, huh?
6: She's
1: Let's all go into the house. Come on now, come on. Have you had breakfast, Joe?
6: I have something on the train.
1: Well, you want more than that. Eggs, bacon, toast, and marmalade, hot coffee. In the house, everybody.
2: No, no.
7: Amy, in the house.
6: Hey, what's going on here? You're all acting like... Well, I don't know. You're...
1: Wedding plans, Joe. Wedding plans. Everybody uptight. You understand.
6: Yeah, sure. Florence, is it?
1: Florence. Everybody in... Everybody in. Well, now, here we are. All together once again.
2: Joe.
6: Yeah, Amy?
2: Joe, there's something crazy going on in this house. Something real crazy.
1: Now, Amy, honey.
2: Joe, listen to me. There's something wrong. I don't know what it's all about. I don't know what's happening, but Jack says he never saw me before in his life.
6: What?
2: And never proposed marriage to me, and then... He did, and she, her, his wife, she came to my bedroom with an axe in her hand.
6: Hold it, for chimney's sake, hold it. Amy, you're not making sense.
2: Oh, I know I'm not, because what's happening here, what's happened to me doesn't make sense
6: Look,
2: either.
6: Will somebody explain this?
1: I'll explain it. Mr. Prentice, Joe, a mistake of some kind has been made.
6: A mistake?
1: Your sister, she, well, I haven't wanted to spell this out in so many words, but since you're here now and can take care of her, Joe, I'm afraid your sister is crazy.
6: You're afraid my sister is crazy?
1: Well, she came here yesterday afternoon, arrived just out of the blue, out of nowhere, saying she'd come to marry my husband.
6: You don't mean him?
1: Yes, him. Jack. My husband.
6: He's your...
1: My husband, Jack, yes. Somehow your sister has got it into her head that they met at teacher's conference, and he proposed marriage, but, well, it's ridiculous.
6: You, Jack, you say you never met Amy?
7: No.
2: Jack, last night in my room...
6: Now,
2: you
6: hold
2: said...
6: it, Amy, just hold it. Let me try to get this thing straight. You didn't meet her at a teacher's conference? State Teachers College?
7: Not me. I'm an insurance salesman.
6: This is plain screwy. Amy, if you say you met him and he asked you to marry him, I say you met him and he asked you to marry him. But he says...
7: I never saw her, talked to her, knew anything about her until she arrived here yesterday.
6: I see. Well, either you're a liar, Mr. Morton, or you're crazy. If anybody around here has lost his marbles, you have, not her. Now, Amy, what do you want to do about this?
2: I just want to get out of here.
6: And that's what we'll do. Where's the phone?
7: Over there, but I'm afraid
6: Let
7: you're...
6: me just call a cab and we'll blow.
1: You can't.
6: You going to stop me?
1: The phone's out of order.
6: Now, we'll see about that. That's dead, all right. No wonder. The wire's been pulled out of the box on the wall. Now, what is going on here? Who pulled those wires out of the box and why? Come on, damn it, answer me. Who and why?
1: You're like Jack's father. All male. He was a Taurus. A bull. Strong, masculine, like you. He thought, like you.
6: What are you, some women's liver?
1: I'm me. I'm Florence Morton. And I don't take anything from you or anybody else. His father learned that the hard way.
6: What do you mean, the hard way?
7: She killed him. With an axe.
8: Killed him. Killed him. Hacked him to pieces.
1: He had to be killed. I certainly wasn't going to live out my life with him dominating me. Stupid, he called me. Stupid, like that. One day I said to him, "You call me stupid once more and I'll kill you." We're in the garden. Maybe you noticed there's a woodpile in one corner, Amy.
2: Yes.
1: And there was this axe he used for splitting wood. You know what he did?
2: No.
1: Guess.
2: Please.
1: He picked up the axe and handed it to me. Go ahead, he said. Kill me, stupid. Was he surprised?
8: He hacked him to bits. To bits.
6: Amy, come on. We're getting out of here.
1: Goodbye, Joe. Goodbye, Amy.
6: Goodbye. This door's locked. It's bolted on the inside.
1: Oh, I thought you knew. You didn't see me bolt and lock it when we came in?
6: All right, give me the key.
1: So you can unlock it?
6: What else?
1: Uh-uh.
6: Now look, you...
3: Joe, please, don't cross her. Please, don't cross her. She'll kill us all.
8: Joe.
6: Take it easy, Emmy. We're not dead yet.
1: Not yet, Joe. Not quite yet.
0: Ever been face to face with a homicidal maniac? With everything stacked against you? Happily, I never have, and I hope you never have been either. But Amy and Joe are, and so are Jack and his mother. What I can't figure out is why Jack, with a homicidal wife at home, ever proposed marriage to Amy. Well, we'll have the answer to that one when Mystery Theater returns shortly with Act 3.

0: terror can be a thing so palpable you can feel it, clammy to your touch, ice cold in your veins, a taste of glass in your mouth. Certainly, this is what Amy feels, along with the Mortons and her brother Joe. As Florence Morton makes all too clear, the fact that they are not going to leave the old house on Hilliard Street alive.
1: Look, Florence, I don't get any of this. I don't get any of it except all this hate you got in you. You can't blame my sister for it, and you can't blame me. So we're leaving now.
2: No.
3: Joe, she's got a gun.
1: I can see that, Amy. Question is, will she use it?
4: Yes, she'll use it, all right. You better understand something, Joe. She's a killer, a homicidal maniac.
1: Then what the hell is she doing here? Why isn't she in an asylum?
4: She was. She escaped just a day before I got back from the teacher's conference.
3: Jack.
4: Amy, I am sorry, so sorry. I pretended I'd never seen you before, tried to get you to leave before you set foot in this house because Florence was right there behind me all the time, and I knew she'd kill you sooner or later. Kill you.
2: 9 years. 9 long years. They kept me in that place. But I knew. I always knew someday I'd get out.
3: But, Jack, if you're married to her...
4: No, I'm not. Not anymore. I had the marriage annulled a year ago. The authorities agreed Florence would never be cured.
1: So where are these authorities now? Didn't they figure she'd head straight for this house?
3: They telephoned to let me know she'd escaped. Asked me to notify them if she did come here. And all the time I was talking on the phone, she had a gun against my head.
2: You're going to die. You're all going to die.
1: Not if I can help it, lady.
2: You can't help it. There isn't a thing you can do.
1: We'll see about that. One thing I don't believe in is just standing here waiting for you to kill us. Me, I fight fire with fire.
2: Oh? And just how do you think you'll... Fight fire with fire? Fire! Well,
4: Florence, what are you thinking?
2: Be quiet, Jack. I'm thinking. Fire. Fire. You know, Joe, you've given me the idea I was looking for.
1: I gave you...
2: I've been wondering how to kill you all at once. And now I know. Into the kitchen.
3: What for?
2: You'll see, Mother. Into the kitchen, all. And now, Jack, dear loving husband, open the cellar door.
4: You're taking us down to the cellar?
2: Putting you down in the cellar, Jack. Open the door. Now, down into the cellar with you. You lead the way, Jack.
4: Look, Florence.
2: Don't argue, Jack. Just go.
1: No, we're not... My leg.
4: All right?
3: Oh, Joe!
2: You may be able to fight fire, Joe, but you can't fight bullets.
3: Oh.
2: Now, Amy, help your brother down into the cellar.
3: Joe!
4: Take it easy.
3: Oh.
4: Pain.
3: You're bleeding.
4: I'll be okay.
3: Oh.
4: She hit me in the side. Fleshy part. You better let me have a look at that wound, Joe, okay?
1: Okay.
2: Let him bleed to death, Jack. It'll be easier for him. Sorry I can't make it easier for you all.
3: Oh, she's locked us in down here.
5: Is there another door?
4: No, there's not even a window. We're trapped. Absolutely no way out.
1: Is there any way of breaking that door down? Prying it open,
4: maybe? No, Joe, this is an old house. It's built when they really build them. Break that door down. No way.
1: Ow.
4: Well, try to hold still. It's not that bad, but it's bleeding quite a lot. I've got to stop the bleeding. Look, Amy.
3: Yes, dear.
4: Just around that corner, you'll find a desk.
3: A desk?
4: Yeah, I have my office set up there.
3: Oh.
4: In the bottom drawer on the right, you'll find a first aid kit. Now, bring it here, will you?
3: Yes.
6: Oh, Jack. Jack, what are we going to do? How are we going to get out of here?
4: Mom, if I had the answer to that...
3: Jack, there's a telephone here on your desk.
4: Yeah, with the wires pulled out of the wall box. Florence didn't miss a trick.
3: Oh, yes. Oh, they are pulled out.
4: Look, hurry with that first aid kit.
3: Here it is, Jack. Here.
4: Thanks. Have you patched up in a jiffy, Joe? Though much good it'll do you, I'm afraid.
1: Don't lose your nerve. Me, I've been in worse binds than this. Vietnam for one. My work for another.
4: What do you do, Joe?
1: I'm a cop. New York City Police Force. Man, I've been in spots that make this look like... Hey, wait. She's up there. That's not the kitchen.
4: No, it's the living room, right above us.
3: What was that?
1: She put something down on the floor. Something heavy and made of metal. What could it be, Jack?
4: I don't know, unless it's... Wait a minute.
3: What, Jack? What?
4: Metal? Fire? I keep a can of gasoline in the garage for the lawnmower.
1: How big a can?
4: 2 gallons.
1: Was it full?
4: I'm afraid so, and I'm afraid I'm right. I smell gasoline.
6: Oh, it's dripping down through the floorboards above us.
3: She's going to set the house on fire. She's going to burn it down around our heads.
4: And kill herself, the poor crazy woman.
1: Florence! Florence, listen to me! Florence, you'll kill yourself! Strike a match and the gasoline fumes. The fumes, Florence, they'll explode.
5: You're right. She lights that stuff. She'll never get out alive.
1: Florence, will you listen? Will you please listen? Oh, God, she's done it.
4: The house is old. It'll go up like a haystack, a dry haystack.
3: We're all going to die. Burned alive.
6: Oh, no.
4: We got to try that door. We got to see if we break it down. Jack, give me a hand. We'll both get our shoulders against it. When I give the word...
1: What?
4: Forget it. The door's hot already. Flames on the other side. Even if we got it open, we'd never get out. There's got to be something we can do. Got to be.
6: What are the neighbors?
4: Neighbors?
6: Well, they'll see the house burning. Call the fire department.
4: Well, what good will that do us?
6: They'll rescue us. Get us out of here.
4: No, Amy, honey, they don't know we're down here.
6: Oh.
4: Wait a minute. There's one chance. Just one chance.
1: What, Joe?
4: Telephone.
1: No. I told you. Florence pulled the wires out of the wall box.
4: We got to see can we connect them again.
3: You think you can? Or do you?
4: Jack.
1: What? Thank God you set up your office down here with a phone. If we can reconnect those wires... Let's get this wall box open. You got any tools down here?
4: Yeah, cop door on my desk. One of those little kits. Here, what do you want?
1: Get a screwdriver.
4: Yeah, here you go. Now,
1: get this lid open. Right. Easy.
4: Yeah, it's coming.
6: Oh, right. Hurry, Joe, hurry.
4: There, off of the lid.
1: Oh, good. Oh, no.
4: What?
1: 3 wires. Red, blue, and green. 3 poles to attach them to.
4: So attach them.
1: Yeah, but which wire to which pole?
6: Hey. Oh, it's falling!
4: Look, Joe,
6: falling.
4: Joe, try something.
1: What do you think I'm doing?
4: Let's see. Red to this pole. Blue to this one. Green here. All right, see if you can get a dial tone. No, nothing. Try again.
1: Joe, move it.
4: Let's see. Put the red here. Blue. There. And green on this pole. Okay. Anything, Jack?
1: That's it. I got a dial tone.
4: We'll use it. Get the operator.
7: This is your operator. May I help you?
4: Operator, I'm calling from a burning house.
1: 37 Hilliard Street.
4: The fire department's just arriving, but they don't know we're in the cellar. We're in the cellar.
8: Amy,
4: here. Fire chief just gave me another thermos of coffee. Have some more.
6: Oh, thanks, Jack. Joe?
4: They've got Joe in the ambulance unit over there. They're really patching up his leg.
6: Isn't he wonderful? I think I've got the most wonderful brother in the world.
4: Well, I think he's got the most wonderful sister in the world.
6: I'm sorry about Florence.
4: Lord knows I am, too, but it's better this way. Mom, are you okay?
3: Even the rose garden is gone. The heat killed everything.
4: Maybe that's better too, Mom.
3: Oh, how could it be?
4: How? I'm going to see to it you have another house. Another rose garden. Without the memories that went with this one. Memories we're all going to do our best to forget.
0: I'll be back shortly with a final word.

Jack and Amy Morton are happily married now. Amy no longer teaches, at least not in school, because she has two youngsters to keep her more than busy. The boy is named Joe, the girl, Florence. As for Mother Morton, she has another garden, but not roses or vegetables. Our cast included Janet Waldo, Ann Seymour, Loreen Tuttle, Bill Quinn, and Bernard Barrow. Associate Director, Marlon Swing. 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Until next time, then, pleasant dreams.

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0: Come in. Welcome. Welcome to Mystery Theater. I am Hyman Brown. Blessed it is to be alive, but to be young is heaven. Youth, squandered gold so quickly spent. But how else could it be? If youth were the careful and prudent time of life, how could one enjoy it? If only you could have youth at a mature age when you would really know what to do with it. But that would be like having your cake and eating it. Well, who says you can't?
1: You want me to become a spy, Colonel?
2: What a horrid word, spy. No, never. Say better, a guide.
1: But you're saying I must report.
2: Victor, if a friend had a serious illness, wouldn't you do all in your power to guide him to a doctor?
1: Yes, but that's
2: different? No. Aren't those who ridicule the people's government also very sick? Aren't they also in desperate need of help?
1: Well,
2: as a true friend, have you a choice?
0: Our mystery drama, If I Can't Have You, was written especially for the Mystery Theater by Sam Dan and stars Russell Horton and Bob Caliban. I shall be back shortly with Act One.

They're young, attractive, talented, famous. Viktor Belovsky plays the violin. Paskovya Suslov is the cellist. Sergei Badayev is at the piano. Each is a virtuoso, and they have combined to form this magnificent chamber music trio. They live in a country where this type of music is taken very seriously. They call themselves the February Trio. In their country, February is almost a holy word because it's the month of the revolution, an event that not only changed their nation, but the rest of the world as well. However, we are in a glittering concert hall where the trio, as usual, is holding its audience spellbound. But as you will discover, the beautiful harmony, the marvelous blend, the magnificent togetherness seems to exist only on

0: Ooh, that's over.
1: Sergei, shouldn't we take another bow?
0: Oh, why don't you relax, Victor?
1: But they're still on their feet out there.
0: Well, I suppose we could milk them for another ovation.
1: Oh, look who's suddenly talking about milking an audience. I could have gone out for a smoke during your 16-bar solo.
2: Oh, well, the two of you stop it. Now act your age.
0: Dearest Praskovya, if Victor acted his mental age, we should have to buy him a perambulator.
2: Victor, are we having supper at the apartment tonight?
1: Of course we are. Oh, no, we're not.
2: Why not?
1: I have an interview for the television.
2: Oh, with whom?
0: With whom, do you think? With Mademoiselle Fifi.
1: Why don't you cut it out, Sergei? Her name is Marina Trigorin.
0: You should hear her. Mon cher, you play with such fools. Formidable. Where does she come off talking like that? She's a girl from the Donets Basin. Her old man's a coal miner.
1: Sergei. You're just jealous.
0: Me? Jealous of whom? What?
1: Does the distinguished critic of Red Music Magazine go out of her way to interview you?
0: Red Music Magazine. You have to be a party hack to write for it. This Marina Trigorin with her pathetic pretensions, masquerading as a person of culture. She's a joke.
2: Why do you have to be interviewed at night, Victor?
1: Darling, the program is on tonight.
2: Well, where's the interview to be held?
1: At Comrade Trigorin's apartment.
0: Oh, don't you love the way he says that? Comrade Trigorin. Makes her sound like some serious, austere spinster.
2: And she isn't?
0: Everyone knows she got the job because of certain physical attributes.
1: Are you going to listen to him and ruin your evening, Praskovya?
2: Well, why don't we all go to the interview?
1: We can't. It's a rather small apartment.
2: Oh?
1: And it will be filled with technicians and cameras and cables. You know, those things turn into a madhouse. And besides, Marina doesn't like to have strangers on the set.
2: Strangers?
1: Well, you know, people who are not directly involved in the telecast.
0: Besides, the poor girl is really quite shy.
2: I'm going home, Victor.
1: Praskovya, darling, you know I could never seriously look at another woman.
2: Just try not to be late.
1: You are a great help, Sergei.
0: You are not being honest with her, Victor.
1: Ah, Sergei. Because one enjoys the nectar of a rose, does it mean one must forego the sweetness of all the other flowers in the field?
0: Oh, Victor, you have absolutely no moral sense.
1: How can you say that?
0: You don't deserve Praskovya.
1: Nobody deserves Praskovya. She's an angel. Too good for any of us.
0: Well, then let us say, you deserve her least.
1: And who deserves her most, Sergei? You?
0: I would make her happy.
1: And what do I make her?
0: Miserable.
1: Evidently, she would rather be miserable with me than happy with you.
0: Well, what do you plan to talk about on this interview?
1: I don't know what Marina is going to ask.
0: Oh, yes, you do. Stupid, insipid questions.
1: They're the best kind.
0: Really?
1: They're the safest.
0: Ah! Safety, that's the watchword, isn't it?
1: Sergei, what's gotten into you this evening?
0: I know what you'll talk about, how the aspirations of the people are expressed in music. What nonsense. Does the music care who plays it?
1: You might be a little bit more careful how you talk.
0: The only people who truly have aspirations in this country are the ones who are in prison.
1: Sergei, don't say that. Not even to me. Not even in private.
0: Why, Victor? Would you ever inform on me?
1: How do you know this dressing room isn't bugged?
0: Why can't we talk about the government and what we really think of these insipid television programs?
1: Because we would wind up being exiled to the mines.
0: That's the kind of government we have.
1: Come on, Sergei. When did this country have a government that was any good? For the last 1,000 years, no matter who was running it, didn't the government always oppress the people?
0: So, you admit it.
1: The truth is, the tyranny does not affect you and me. It's bad, perhaps, for writers, artists, scientists, people like that, whose stock in trade is ideas. But you and I, we're musicians. We deal in emotions. Aren't we free to concertize as we like?
0: I'm sorry I started the discussion. You refuse to see it.
1: You're angry about Praskovya. What can I tell you, Sergei? The better man won.
2: Oh, Sergei.
0: May I come in, Praskovya?
3: All right.
4: I brought some bread and cheese and sausages. I knew with Victor away, you'd forget all about supper.
3: You always know how to do the little things.
4: Well, that's probably because the big things are beyond me.
3: Don't say that.
4: I failed to accomplish the biggest and most important thing in my life. Praskovya, what do you see in him?
3: Everything smells delicious. Oh, Sergei, I'm really sorry.
4: He's careless, unreliable.
3: Is this how you talk about your best friend?
4: Because he is my best friend. He has no secrets from me.
3: Unfortunately, love doesn't ask the right questions. Actually, love asks no questions. If love were sane and sensible, I'd be in love with you.
4: Would you?
3: You're a very logical, dependable person, Sergei. Both feet on the ground. You give a woman a feeling of security.
4: And still, you chose Victor.
3: I didn't choose him. Love chose him. Well, it's almost time for that television program.
4: Oh, must we watch that abomination?
3: No, you mustn't be so hard on people, Sergei.
4: Oh, wait till you hear this woman. You'll think I'm being kind to her. Go ahead. Turn on the set.
5: Good evening, citizens. This is Marina Trigorin with another sparkling melodic page from Red Music. And who is sitting here beside me but the world's handsomest violinist, Viktor Ivanovich Velovsky. Darling, show the people that radiant smile.
4: This is going to be worse than I thought.
5: The French have a word for him. Adorable. Viktor Ivanovich, darling, say something.
3: Oh, turn him off. He's said enough.
4: Well, he hasn't said anything yet.
3: He's already said everything.
4: What do you mean?
3: I can tell by the way they look at each other.
4: What can you tell?
3: Everything. They exchange the glances of a man and a woman who already know each other very well. Oh, turn on the set.
4: But you told me to turn it off.
3: Oh, turn it on.
5: His playing, as everyone knows, is absolutely, as they say in French, comme il faut. Millions know the man of music, but who knows the man himself? Is it true that you and that very sweet Praskovya Suslav, the cellist in your trio, are engaged?
6: Oh, yes.
5: Does Praskovya know how lucky she is?
6: Sometimes.
3: Oh, turn it off!
4: I wish you'd make up your mind.
3: It isn't going to get any better. Is it true that you and that very sweet Praskovya Suslav are engaged? Oh, you'd think I was a chocolate bar. What does he see in her, anyhow?
4: She is pretty.
3: Oh, what am I going to do, Sergei?
4: You could marry me.
3: Where did you find such heavenly sausage?
4: I said you could marry me.
3: Oh, dear Sergei, I don't love you.
4: You think you don't love me.
3: I know I don't love you.
4: Only because you refuse to give yourself a chance to try me for a while.
3: Try you?
4: I love you so completely, you don't have to share me with anyone, especially Mademoiselle Fifi.
3: Oh, this caviar divine.
4: Look, it's not that good. Love me instead of Victor.
3: No, but you're his best friend.
4: Then why isn't he here to protect his interests?
3: He becomes infatuated easily. But he always comes back to me.
4: One day he'll meet someone who won't let him come back. He may have met her already.
3: Sergei, I...
4: No, you're worried. Already there are shadows, little lines of care on your adorable face. Praskovya, be in love with me.
3: But I'm not.
4: Try it. Who knows? Perhaps you actually will begin to love me. At any rate, it'll do you no end of good.
3: How?
4: Why does Victor feel free to try his wings? Because he is secure in the knowledge that his own little bird will never leave the nest. She will wait patiently, lovingly, for him to return. Isn't that so?
3: Well,
4: why not give Victor something to worry about? What have you got to lose? Praskovya, pretend to love me. What can happen? Either Victor will behave himself, or you will discover that all along, I've been the one for you.
2: I don't know.
4: Look, we shall turn on the television set.
2: No.
5: It should be against the law for one man to be so handsome and so talented.
4: You see how she clutches his arm? Talons like a vulture.
2: Well, turn it off! Oh, how he eats it up, the fool!
4: Shall we give Victor something to worry about?
2: Yes, Sergei. We shall definitely give Victor something to worry about.
7: These things, they start out innocently enough. But when the loved one's attention begins to wander, someone suggests it's to make him jealous. However, as no less an authority on love than our own George Washington said, when we are young, we are made of highly combustible materials. But what burns brightly is consumed quickly. But you must agree that we are dealing here with some highly volatile objects. Mystery Theater will continue shortly.

0: Jealousy is always born together with love, as a very discerning French philosopher once said. And therefore we may safely assume that they are twins, and not just ordinary twins, but Siamese twins at that. They are indivisible. Where you find one, you must also deal with the other. Love and jealousy. Has anyone been able to separate them? Not in this particular story, anyhow.
1: We have no time to lose, darling Praskovya. You must leave at once.
2: Leave?
1: Of course. You shouldn't be here when Victor returns.
2: Where can I go?
1: To my place.
2: Your place?
1: From now on, you're to live with me.
2: But I don't love you.
1: For the time being, you'll pretend to live with me.
2: Well, as long as that's clearly understood.
1: It's understood for just as long as you care to understand it.
2: All right.
1: When you get to know me, really know me as a man, not just as the pianist in a trio, you will awake one morning and exclaim, Sergei is the one that I truly love.
2: Oh, you are right. This will teach him a lesson.
1: Absolutely.
2: He'll come crawling back to me on his hands and knees. That stupid television person. Does Praskovya know how lucky she is?
3: Sometimes.
2: Oh, you'll eat those words, my fine Victor.
1: Well, shall we answer it?
2: It's your apartment, Sergei.
1: It has now also become your apartment, Praskovya.
4: Let me in, Praskovya. I know you're there.
1: Go away, Victor. You're becoming a nuisance.
4: Open the door.
1: We'll see you promptly at 9 in the morning for rehearsal.
4: I'll keep ringing this bell all night.
2: Oh, let him in, Sergei.
1: As you like, darling.
5: What's going on here?
2: Well, that should be obvious. I no longer choose to live with you. Instead, I have chosen to live with Sergei.
5: Why?
2: Because, in answer to a question posed by that intellectual giantess, Mademoiselle Fifi, I do not know how lucky I am to be engaged to the adorable, desirable Victor Ivanovich Volovsky.
5: Praskovya, you know I love you.
2: Me, among others.
5: And where do you figure in this, Sergei?
2: Sergei is a fine, spiritual, perceptive human being.
5: Yes, oh, this fine, spiritual, perceptive human being doesn't hesitate one second to steal his best friend's fiancée.
1: Steal? Is this some bourgeois society where one human being is the property of another?
5: Oh, cut it out, Sergei. Go ahead, Praskovya. Live with Sergei for a while. See what a pain in the neck this fine, perceptive human being can be. Spiritual. Oh, you'll come crawling back to me. I may or may not forgive you.

0: it's you, Viktor Ivanovich.
1: Yes, is there any mail for me, Olga Fedorovna?
0: No, the government should have a special post office just for you.
1: Yeah, all right. I'll look at all of it later.
0: So, Viktor, things must be turbulent at home, no?
1: Turbulent? Why?
0: I have never heard the trio playing better. Everyone agrees.
1: Oh, is that so?
0: Oh, yes. The more discord at home, the more harmony on stage.
1: Is that so?
0: She loves you, Viktor.
1: But she lives with Sergei.
0: A diversion. And only because you flaunt that blonde bombshell. Send that one packing.
1: Were there any calls for me, Olga Fedorovna?
0: Calls? Yes. You are to phone this number I have written down here.
1: Oh? Who is it?
0: I'm not to tell anyone of this call, nor are you.
1: That sounds like the secret police.
0: Oh, are you mad? You must never say that. How do you know this office isn't bugged?
1: I don't have enough problems.
2: Come in. Yes?
1: I was told to see a Colonel Rostov.
2: I am Colonel Svetlana Rostov.
1: Oh. Well, how do you do? I had expected some...
2: Burly bearded Cossack?
1: Well, maybe...
2: Won't you have a chair? Comrade Walowski?
1: Oh, thank you, Comrade Colonel. And I can tell you right now, the answer is yes.
2: The answer is yes?
1: Well, absolutely. You see, Comrade Colonel, ever since I was summoned here...
2: Invited.
1: Of course, yes. Cordially invited. I asked myself, why should the secret police want...
2: The guardians of the people.
1: That's exactly what I intended to say. Yes, the guardians of the people, who, I might add, never sleep in their zeal.
2: Please continue.
1: Well, I asked myself, why should they want to see me? Me, Viktor Walowski, a musician, a person who has done nothing else in his life but play music.
2: Nothing else?
1: Played music. Made love. I ask you, Comrade Colonel, what else is there?
2: You were saying...
1: Well, yeah, well, I said to myself, the only thing they could possibly ask of me is to have the February Trio play at a benefit concert for the widows and orphans of the secret police.
2: The guardians of the people.
1: Yes, those valiant, ever-watchful guardians of the people. Yeah, when I think of the poor, work-worn widows and those thin, large-eyed children. I tell you, Comrade Colonel, my heart weeps. Of course, the trio shall be honored to play.
2: That is not why you were invited to come here.
1: It isn't?
2: No.
1: But then, Comrade Colonel, may I ask...
2: Of course. It is our wish that you supply us with information.
1: Information?
2: Mm-hmm.
1: Well, what sort of information?
2: All sorts of information.
1: Such as?
2: Statements that might injure the people.
1: You mean you want me to be a spy?
2: A spy? Comrade Viktor, how can you say such an ugly word?
1: But
2: you see, Comrade Viktor, the people's government must be on constant alert.
1: Of course.
2: The imperialist enemy is everywhere.
1: Well, I wouldn't doubt that, but...
2: Spreading the infection of treason. Now, at first, treason may consist of cynical, sarcastic remarks, little jibes at the people's government. These may seem harmless enough, but they are the prelude to a more serious counter-revolutionary activity. Tell me, Comrade Viktor, have you heard anyone speaking in that manner recently?
1: I beg your pardon?
2: Have you heard anyone saying, nasty things about the people's government?
1: Have I heard anyone say Things? No.
2: Do not hesitate to let me know if you do. I mean, you may think this makes you an informer, but it doesn't.
1: No?
2: No, of course not. Informer. Oh, what a hard, ugly word.
1: Yes.
2: In truth, what you become is something beautiful, a guide, a teacher.
1: Oh, yes.
2: For we intend to teach, to guide these deluded unfortunates away from the snares of the imperialists and home again to the safety and security and love of the people. You understand?
1: Certainly.
2: Ah, thus you do your friends a favor.
1: I've never been involved in politics.
2: Oh, life is politics.
1: But I'm always so busy rehearsing and playing that I really...
2: Of course. But you're not too busy to enjoy the delicious fruits of our glorious people's country.
1: No.
2: So then, like all citizens, you must also perform your duty. Now, I have here your dossier.
1: My dossier?
2: Of course. Everyone has a dossier.
1: Oh.
2: I shall make the following notation in it. Comrade Victor Velofsky, being duly informed as to the serious nature of the task demanded of him, gives his enthusiastic agreement to cooperate completely. Ah, you will notice I have inserted the word enthusiastic. You have already earned a plus on your record. Splendid.
1: Well, what if I don't hear any untoward remarks?
2: Ah, a person with as gifted an ear as yours? I'm sure you must hear a great deal, Comrade Victor.
1: Yes, Comrade Colonel.
2: And I know. I'll hear from you soon.
3: Speak of the devil.
1: Who was speaking of the devil?
3: We were speaking of you. Praskovya and I.
1: I'm coming in. Don't try to stop me.
3: Be my guest.
1: All right, Praskovya. Let's go.
4: Go? Well, we don't rehearse again until tomorrow.
1: Let's go home.
4: Home?
1: With me. You love me. I love you. We belong together.
3: Victor, I think you're reading the wrong notes.
1: You keep out of this.
4: Well, he can't very well. Sergei and I are going to be married.
1: That's impossible.
4: Why is it impossible? He's the best pianist in the world.
1: No, he isn't. He may be in the top 10. Is that a reason to marry him?
4: Well, I don't need a reason to get married.
3: So, you see, old boy?
1: Call me old boy. Don't patronize me with your superior attitude.
3: You're angry about Praskovya. What can I tell you, Victor? The exact words you told me, the better man won. Just wish me luck.
1: All right. Sergei, I wish you all the luck in the world.
3: See, Praskovya? He's really a good sport.
1: You're going to need all the luck you can get.
5: In light of certain information that is now in our possession, wouldn't you say there's an ominous ring to Victor's statement? After all, as we have just heard, Victor now possesses a certain power, but will he use it selfishly for his own ends? We must wait to find out until Mystery Theater returns with Act 3.

0: jealousy is the rage of a man. Therefore, he will not spare the day of vengeance. So the Bible tells us. Yes, and jealousy is also a two-edged sword, the most dangerous of all deadly blades, because once drawn from the scabbard, it may never be sheathed again. We continue.
1: Prascovia, darling, I told you.
2: What did you tell me?
1: I told you when you got to know me better, you'd be sure to fall in love with me. And you did.
2: Oh, I'm sorry, Sergei, but I didn't. I'm not going to marry you.
1: But you said we would be married.
2: Well, I know I said it. But that doesn't mean it's going to happen.
1: Then you didn't mean it?
2: No, Sergei. I didn't mean it.
1: Why did you say it?
2: Because I want to teach Victor a lesson.
1: You're using me.
2: Well, it was your idea. Weren't you the one who said, give Victor something to worry about?
1: Well, yes,
2: didn't you say, pretend to love me? What can happen? Either Victor will come running back and behave himself, or you'll discover that all along I've been the one for you. I'm sorry. The experiment didn't work. I can't help it if I still love Victor.
1: Prascovia, if I could only make you see things as they really are.
2: The way things are. I love Victor. I just can't help it.

0: Oh, don't stop on my account. It was very good.
1: Thank you.
0: Is Proskovia here yet?
1: It's early.
0: In the second movement, six bars after the letter E.
1: Yes, I know the part.
0: A little more attack might be good.
1: I thought I gave it a little too much.
0: It could use just a bit more.
1: I'll try it.
0: You're not going to marry Proskovia. I won't allow it.
1: You won't?
0: I won't.
1: What do you think you can do about it?
0: I know how to stop you, Sergei.
1: Do you?
0: A word to the wise should be sufficient.
1: Where it concerns Proskovia, wisdom has never been my long suit.
0: I'd hate to do it.
1: Hate to do what?
0: Stop you. Just don't force me. If I can't have Proskovia, nobody else can.
2: Proskovia, what are you doing?
3: Can't you see? I'm getting my things together.
2: Where are you going?
3: Home. To Victor.
2: Oh. You've decided?
3: There was never really anything to decide.
2: You can't go back to him.
3: Oh, please, Sergei. I'm sorry.
1: Yes. And I'm sorry, too. How sorry, you'll never know.
4: Come in, dear comrade Victor. You asked to see me.
0: I know someone who, as you so correctly informed me earlier, someone in need of guidance.
4: Yes?
0: A deluded unfortunate who ridicules the people's government.
4: A sick person in need of help.
0: Yes.
4: Ah. We have special areas set aside for that very purpose. And who is this person? A friend, Comrade Victor?
0: A close friend.
4: Ah, you are being a true friend to him indeed.
0: He completely misunderstands the function of a people's government.
4: Well, we must send him away in order that he may learn. And to do that, we must know his name.
0: His name?
4: Yes.
0: It's possible I've been mistaken.
4: Comrade, the first time is always difficult. You'll get used to it.
0: I'm sure I'm wrong.
4: Your best friend. It must be Sergei Berdyaev. You see, I had to help you. But I won't enter that detail on your record now. Go, Comrade Victor, and continue the good work.
0: Any mail, Olga Fedorovna?
5: Mail? Oh, the usual mountain. Oh, now what is wrong with you, Victor Ivanovich? Are you sick?
0: Yes, I'm sick. I have committed a sin.
5: Have sins in this country anymore. The government did away with all that. We have crimes, yes, but sins, no.
0: Still, I have sinned.
5: And what have you done?
0: Something so vile, so despicable.
5: I know who that is.
0: Proskovia?
5: No, your blonde friend.
0: Her? She's the cause of all my troubles.
5: The blondes usually are.
0: I have lost the love of Proskovia.
5: Why do you say that?
0: I saw the way she looked at Sergei. I'm being punished.
5: Do you mind answering that phone? It's for you.
0: Tell Marina I never want to see her again.
5: All right. If that's the way you feel about it. Hello? Who is this? Ah, Marina Grigorina. Oh, you want to speak with Victor? Well, he told me to inform you.
6: Just a moment. Hold on, Olga. I'll speak with her.
5: Had there been a taker, I would have won the bet.
0: Oh, hello, Marina. No. I've been busy. What? You need more talk for the magazine interview? I can't come over. I must practice at home. Oh, yes, 4 or 5 hours a day. Well, I wouldn't want you to get your editor angry. If all you want me to do is talk into a tape recorder... yes, all right. I'll be home in 10 minutes. Yes, Marina. Au revoir. How much more tape do you need?
4: I have enough.
0: I'm glad you got what you need.
4: Silly Victor. I do not have what I need.
0: What do you need?
4: Can't you guess? Mon cher. Kiss me.
0: I don't think we should.
4: Kiss me.
0: Well, all right. Just this once.
4: Ooh, now, kiss me again.
0: But I...
3: Go ahead, Victor. Kiss her again.
0: Praskovya?
3: Yes, it's Praskovya.
0: Well, when did you get here?
3: Just a few moments ago.
0: Well, I didn't hear you come in.
4: So, you are the sweet and lovely Praskovya.
3: Yes, the chocolate bar.
4: Oh, but she is charming, Victor.
3: Well, I'm sorry I interrupted you.
0: No, no. Marina was just leaving. She came here to get some more tape for her interview. You see? There. That's her tape recorder.
3: Oh, you'll never change.
0: Darling, that isn't true.
3: When I think of how I loved you, how I was willing to crawl back to you on my hands and knees, I come here and find you making love.
0: Oh, we weren't exactly making love.
3: Well, suppose I'd walked in 2 minutes later.
0: 2 minutes.
3: And you, mademoiselle, you think he belongs to you now, do you?
4: Well, what can I tell you? I suppose the best woman won.
3: You chose her, didn't you, Victor?
0: Praskovya, I didn't. Please, listen.
3: No, you listen. If I can't have you, well, neither can anyone else.
7: Hey, who's that at the door?
8: Open, in the name of the people.
7: It's 3 o'clock in the morning.
8: Open the door or we'll break it down.
7: No, please. Wait.
0: Say, what is this? Colonel Rostov. Svetlana. I didn't recognize you with your overcoat on.
9: Silence. Sergeant, search the apartment. Corporal, put his clothes in a bag.
0: But...
9: I shall now read the sentence of the People's Court.
0: Whose sentence?
9: Your sentence.
0: How could I be sentenced? I was never put on trial for anything.
9: You were tried and found guilty.
0: But I wasn't there to defend myself.
9: An irrelevant bourgeois detail. Citizen Victor Ivanovich Velovsky, you have been found guilty of anti-people's activity. You are sentenced to a 5-year course of re-education in the mines at Varemia.
0: Varemia? Well, that's almost at the North Pole.
9: Sergeant, take him away.
0: But you can't!
9: And if he tries to escape, shoot him!
10: Hello! Hello! This is Captain Slotnik. Shape up. What is this, a rest home or a prison camp? Answer immediately when I call. Send in the new fish. Oh, things are too soft around here. Ah. What is your name?
0: I'm Victor Velovsky.
10: Ah, it's about time you showed up.
0: Comrade... Captain, there's a mistake. There must be a mistake.
10: That's what they all say. Oh, you're in the right place. I've been waiting for you.
0: You have, Comrade Captain?
10: And so have the other two.
0: The other two?
10: Yes, at last. I'm going to hear some chamber music.
0: Chamber music?
10: I can hardly wait to hear you play the Beethoven D major. The Ghost, they call it. It has such marvelous musical texture in that second movement.
0: But, comrade captain...
10: Now you have your violin. What are we waiting for?
0: I don't understand.
10: What's to understand? We're going to have a concert tonight. Or would you rather go to work in the mine?
0: Oh, no, no, sir.
10: You
0: no.
10: go in there and practice. And don't rush the adagio in the third movement. I heard you play it once. You got a lot to learn. Well, you got plenty of time inside.
0: Yes, sir.
3: Hello, Victor.
1: Victor?
0: Praskovya. Sergei, what are you both doing here?
1: Well, I'm here because you sent me here.
3: I'm here because Sergei sent me here.
1: And you're here because I sent you here.
0: Sergei, can you ever forgive me?
1: I think we've all forgiven each other.
3: And if we haven't, we should.
0: Praskovya, I love you. I always loved you, and I'll always love you. That thing with Marina Trigorin, she only came up to finish an interview. It meant nothing.
3: Oh, I know, darling. She told me.
0: She told you?
3: Mm-hmm.
0: When?
3: Yesterday. She's here.
0: Marina's here?
1: Yes. And now that I know her, I find her a very interesting lady.
3: Oh, I'm so happy for you, Sergei.
0: What's Marina doing here?
3: Well, what are so many of us doing here?
1: Someone probably said, if I can't have you, nobody else will.
3: Well, shall we begin, gentlemen?
1: I understand a mutual friend of ours is expected to arrive any day now. Comrade Colonel Svetlana.
0: You must be joking.
3: Is anyone safe?
1: What a reunion we shall have, hmm?
3: Will you give us the downbeat, darling?
0: And where will it all end? Oh, well. And.
11: I'll be back shortly with a final word. It has been said, quis custodia ipsos custodes? Who shall guard the guards themselves? And not just the armed guards, the ones who carry guns and clubs, but the guards of all shapes, forms, and types, those who attempt to guard our virtues, our morals, our thoughts, and especially those who are self-appointed. Our cast included Russell Horton, Bob Caliban, Carol Tytel, Ann Williams. Associate Director, Marlon Swing. This is Hyman Brown, director-producer, inviting you to return to our Mystery Theater for another adventure in the macabre. Until next time, then, pleasant dreams.

0: When it comes to the weekend, you want to cut loose and celebrate? We got the soundtrack for that. Hi, this is Dex. Timeless Oldies Variety Show, and it's heard on the weekend with laughs and games and stuff. It's all request, and it's all ad lib. Hey, join us. 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

Tonight's program is a program of special importance because it contains big news for you from the makers of Parquet Margarine. We can't tell you now what the big news is, but just keep tuned to this program. You'll hear all about it before the show is over. Now, the Great Gildersleeve, brought to you tonight by Parquet Margarine. That's P-A-R-K-A-Y. 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

0: Well, the great Gildersleeve has been pretty busy lately, what with getting ready for Marjorie's wedding and all. But tonight, he set all problems aside, donned his blue serge suit, and went down to walk his pretty nurse, Catherine Milford, home from the hospital.
1: Yeah, man needs a road map to find his way around in these hospitals. Let's see, Catherine said she'd meet me on the third floor at the intersection of therapy and pediatrics.
2: Hello, Throckmorton.
1: Oh, there she is. Hello, Catherine.
2: I'll be just a few minutes. I want to help Dr. Oldson with some x-ray pictures. Mm-hmm. There's a waiting room here if you'd like to sit down.
1: No, I'll just wander around.
2: I'll meet you right here.
1: Yeah, I'll be here. Helping Dr. Oldson again. Him and his darn x-ray camera. I hope he gets foggy negatives. Wonder why they leave all the doors open here. You can see right in the rooms. That guy doesn't look very sick. Lying in there reading the paper. Wonder what he's in for. Oop, he sees me. Hello, how do you feel? Gee, what a dirty look. Probably something wrong with his liver. Guess I'll go in the waiting room and sit down. Let's see what magazines they have here. Woman's Home Companion from last October. The Odd Fellas Annual. Butterick Patterns. What a collection.
3: Oh, excuse me. Do you mind if I sit down here?
1: What? Oh, no. Sit right down, madam. Plenty of room.
3: My, it certainly feels good to sit down, doesn't it?
1: Yeah, sure does.
3: Oh, do you know anything about watches?
1: Watches? Well, not very much. I'm in the water business.
3: Oh. Well, I'm supposed to meet a friend here at 9 o'clock, and now my watch has stopped. Maybe you can tell me what's wrong with it.
1: Well, I'm not in the watch business.
3: Yeah, you see, it stopped at 5 o'clock.
1: She's a genius.
3: It's a good watch. It just won't run.
1: Yeah. Well, if it's a good watch, it doesn't really matter. Where's Catherine?
3: Here, suppose you look at the watch and I'll go out and see what time it is.
1: What? All right.
3: I'll be right back.
1: Yeah, good. Then I get into these things. Came to a hospital to pick up a nurse and I wind up fixing watches. Little tiny wristwatches. Oop. Slipped. Oh, brother, that did it. Right on the marble floor.
3: Well, I'm back.
1: Yeah.
3: Guess what time it is.
1: About your watch. You see, I was just...
3: Oh, did you fix it?
1: Now, wait, I...
3: Why, you did. It's running again.
1: It is?
3: Oh, you're simply wonderful. How'd you do it?
1: Oh, nothing. Just a slip of the wrist.
2: I'm ready, Throckmorton. Shall we go?
1: Oh, Catherine, yeah, let's go.
3: Oh, thank you very much.
1: Yeah, don't mention it. Come along, Catherine.

0: It was very kind of you to wait for me tonight, Throckmorton.
1: Oh, that's all right.
0: I just couldn't tear myself away. It's so interesting watching Dr. Olson work.
1: Oh, it is, eh?
0: The way he handles those intricate machines in X-ray, simply fascinating.
1: I can imagine.
0: You can see that he's talented. He has those long, slender fingers.
1: Octopus.
0: I admire men who are skilled with their hands. Don't you, Throckmorton?
1: Well, it'd be kind of embarrassing to admit, Catherine. See, I'm rather clever that way myself.
0: You?
1: Certainly. Handcraft has always been one of my specialties. Yes, indeed. Guess you've never noticed, but I have pretty long hands, too. Artistic, a lot of people say.
0: Now, this I never knew about you, Throckmorton.
1: Well, you know what they say, Catherine. Still waters run deep, and I'm a deep river.
0: What do you do? Paint? Carve?
1: No, I like to fix watches.
0: Repair watches? Really, Throckmorton?
1: Well, just as a hobby, that is. Remember that lady in the waiting room?
0: Yes.
1: I fixed her little watch as easy as pie.
0: Really?
1: You bet. Like to see Dr. Olson do that.
0: Well, Throckmorton, it takes a master craftsman to do that kind of work. Where did you learn it?
1: Well, you know how it is with a talent like that. It just sort of comes to you, Catherine, right out of the blue.
0: Oh, this is amazing.
1: Yep.
0: Well, here's my house. If it weren't so...

0: Never said goodnight to you without the porch light.
1: Throckmorton.
0: Such a beautiful night, Catherine. Would you give me just one little kiss?
1: Well,
0: please.
1: You haven't told me how Marjorie is. How is she getting along with plans for the wedding?
0: The wedding plans are going fine, but let's talk about us. Catherine.
1: How's Leroy?
0: Leroy's fine.
1: What's he doing?
0: He's making a wedding present for Marjorie in the basement.
1: Really?
0: Catherine.
1: What kind of a present?
0: He's making her a footstool.
1: Oh, my, that's nice.
0: Catherine.
1: Is he, making a footstool by himself?
0: Oh, my goodness. Catherine, we can talk about Leroy anytime.
1: I think it's very commendable that he's making a gift for Marjorie. He must be clever with his hands, like you.
0: Well, I imagine I have taught him a few things. I have a workbench in the basement, and I let him use the tools.
1: Oh, I think that's wonderful. A real craftsman like you can do anything.
0: I know one thing I'm not doing too well.
1: Most of all, Throckmorton, I admire a craftsman who's willing to take the time to help a little boy like Leroy.
0: You do?
1: Mm-hmm. Close your eyes, Throckmorton.
0: They're closed. She kissed me. By George, I am a craftsman.

0: morning, Bertie.
1: Oh, Miss Milford, nice to see you. Won't you come in?
0: I was just going by, Bertie. I don't suppose Mr. Gildersleeve is home?
1: No, ma'am, he's at the office. Something I can tell him?
0: Well, I have a little favor I'd like to ask of him.
1: He'll do it for you, Miss Milford, I'm sure.
0: Well, Mr. Gildersleeve was telling me last night that he's an expert with tools and machinery.
1: Come again?
0: Well, that he has a workshop in the basement. I brought over a kitchen knife of Mother's. It's one of her special favorites. I have it right here.
1: Say, that is a good knife.
0: Mm-hmm. Mother's had it for years, wouldn't let anything happen to it. And, of course, I had to drop it on the sink this morning and make a big nick in the blade.
1: Oh, that's too bad. I bet your mama got pretty upset.
0: She doesn't know about it, Bertie. I sneaked the knife out of the house. I wonder if Mr. Gildersleeve could grind down the edge of the blade and take that nick out of it.
1: I don't know, but I'll sure tell him about it.
0: Oh, I know he can fix it. He's so clever about these things.
1: Yes,
0: I wouldn't trust anybody else to touch it.
1: No, ma'am.
0: Well, I'll leave the knife with you, Bertie. Tell Mr. Gildersleeve I'll pick it up tomorrow.
1: All right, I'll take it down the cellar and put it on his workbench.
0: Oh, and you can tell him it belongs to Mother. He'll know it's important.
1: Yes, ma'am.

0: Leroy.
1: Are you home for the day?
0: I guess so. Saturday afternoon. Thought I'd do a little reading.
1: Gee, Unc, will you come down to the basement and help me with my F-O-O-T-S-T-U-L-E?
0: F-O-O-T-S-T-U-L-E?
1: Yeah. My footstool.
0: Oh, brother. How can you make a footstool? You can't even spell it, Leroy.
1: That's just to throw Marge off the track in case she's listening.
0: Yes, yes. Come on down to the basement and we'll have a look at it, my boy.
1: You see, it's going to be keen when I get it finished, Unc.
0: Leroy, is this a footstool?
1: Sure, I figured it out myself.
0: Looks to me like steps.
1: Yeah, that's the idea. It's a footstool for three different pairs of feet.
0: Oh, my goodness. A three-passenger footstool.
1: Sure. I wonder if
0: No, my boy. Three is enough. Now, let's see. What's holding you up?
1: I ran out of money.
0: Money?
1: Yeah. I drilled a hole where a hole shouldn't be. And then I had to buy some putty to fill up the hole. Now I haven't got enough to buy a putty knife. 50 cents will turn the trick.
0: Now, just a minute, Leroy. You can't be running out every 5 minutes and buying tools.
1: Will you get it for me?
0: That's not the point. A real craftsman doesn't have to race down to the hardware store every time he needs some simple little tool. He looks around on his workbench till he finds a piece of metal that he makes his own tools.
1: Are you kidding?
0: Certainly not. Got to use your head, my boy. Be ingenious. That's what makes a clever craftsman. Now, let's look at your little problem. You need a putty knife.

0: life.
1: I figured that out already.
0: All right. Now let's see what we have here on the workbench. Set of Christmas tree lights, birdcage, flip gun, ukulele.
1: You gonna make a putty knife out of that?
0: Just keep your shirt on, Leroy. Have to clean this bench up sometime.
1: What you gonna use, Unc?
0: Well, here's something. This old kitchen knife. Just what we need.
1: Where'd that come from?
0: Well, how should I know? Simply have to use your eyes and your brain, my boy. Now, you see, the knife has a nick in it. So, you know what we're gonna do?
1: I'll bite.
0: Very simple. You turn the grindstone and I'll grind the end off. I'll show you the slickest putty knife you ever saw.
1: Golly, you're a genius, Unc.
0: You bet. Crank up the grindstone. Yeah. Now watch this. I'll round out the end.
1: Look at the sparks.
0: Yeah, we're shaping the tool. A little ingenuity, a little brain work, that's all it takes. Wait till I tell Catherine about this.
1: Your stuff, Unc. This is a swell putty knife.
0: Well, you keep your eyes open, my boy. You can learn a few things from your old uncle.
1: Gee, I wish I had a little saw.
0: Saw?
1: Yeah, they had them down at the hardware store.
0: Now, hold on, Leroy. Give me that old knife again. I'll show you another trick. We'll put some teeth on it and make a saw. Hand me the file, Leroy.
1: What a character.

0: By George. Now, how do you like that?
1: What is it?
0: Yeah. That's a real craftsman tool, my boy, and all out of an old kitchen knife. Round on the end for puttying, teeth on one edge for sawing, and I sharpen the other edge for whittling. So is what you can do with a little brain work, my boy.
2: Excuse me, you down there?
0: Yeah, I'm in the basement, Bertie.
2: Sounds mighty busy down there.
0: Yeah, I'm showing Leroy a few shortcuts.
2: Well, speaking of shortcuts, Mr. Gildersleeve, did you find a kitchen knife on your workbench?
0: Yeah, what about it?
2: It's supposed to be sharpened up and the nick taken out of it.
0: Sharpened up?
1: Well, I'll be seeing you, Unc.
0: Leroy, where are you going?
2: My heart knows where the Walters go, and I'm going to go where the Walters go.
0: That boy. What about this old kitchen knife, Bertie?
2: Old kitchen knife? Mr. Gildersleeve, that knife belongs to Mrs. Milford. It's her pride and joy.
0: Mrs. Milford? Zeke?
2: Miss Catherine brought it over this morning. It's her mama's special favorite kitchen knife. She said you was a craftsman and you could take the nick out of the blade. Can you do it?
0: Can I do it? I do it.

Great Gildersleeve will be right back. Remember, we're going to have big news for you in just a few minutes. Have pencil and paper ready so you won't miss a thing. It's news, big news from Parquet Margarine. The margarine that's so good, its makers can afford to say, double your money back if you don't agree that Parquet Margarine is the best margarine you ever tasted. Keep tuned to this program. Big news for you in just a few minutes.

0: Well, the great Gildersleeve is quite a craftsman. He managed to take a big kitchen knife with the nick in the edge and with a little fancy work on the grindstone, convert it into a... Well, it has teeth on one side, a cutting edge on the other, and it's round on the end. Pretty clever. The only catch is, the knife belonged to Catherine's mother.
1: Why didn't somebody tell me this was Mrs. Milford's? The way she cherishes everything in her kitchen. Can't tell Catherine what I've done. She couldn't believe I'd be so stupid. I don't know, though. She might. One look at this knife would convince her. Well, I'll have to try to buy her another one, that's all.
2: Go to the hardware store, Unc?
1: Never mind, Leroy.
2: I'm just a little kid, and I didn't know any better. And am I glad.
1: Now, stop making a mountain out of a molehill. I'll buy Mrs. Milford another knife, and that's all there'll be to it.
2: I hope so, Unc, for your sake.
1: Yes, yes.
2: Good luck, Unc.
1: Oop, goodbye, Leroy. Hardware store.

0: Afternoon, Mr. Gildersleeve.
1: Hello, Fred. I'm looking for a kitchen knife. Something like this.
0: I never saw a knife like that, Mr. Gildersleeve. Just between you and me, I doubt if anybody else has either.
1: Well, I made this one.
0: No kidding? Say, that's kind of interesting. What do you call it?
1: Well, I call it quite a few things.
0: Hey, you're quite a craftsman, Mr. Gildersleeve. Small saw edge on one side, cutting blade on the other, round head, rosewood handle.
1: Yeah, but what I'm looking for is the kind of a knife I made it out of.
0: I didn't get that.
1: Yeah. The knife I made this out of. You see, I ground another knife down and reshaped it. But now I, well...
0: Oh, one of those little mistakes, eh, Mr. Gildersleeve?
1: Now, wait a minute.
0: Oh, I know how it is. I'm a married man.
1: Well, I'm not.
0: That's right, you're not.
1: Now, just try and visualize what the knife looked like before... Well, you must have one around.
0: Yes?
1: You have one?
0: No.
1: Fair.
0: But we did have one. Last year it was.
1: Oh, that's going to be a big help.
0: As I recall, I sold it to Judge Hooker. You know the judge?
1: Judge Hooker? Sure, he'll give it to me. Hooker's my best friend. He better be. Well, the judge is home. He has his laundry on the line. Long underwear. Better take it easy with the judge. Not be too anxious to get that knife. If he finds out I want it, he's liable to get up on his high horse. That bell. Why did I ever tell Catherine I was a craftsman? Machinist. Can't even cut my own fingernails.
2: Well, Gilday.
1: Hello, Judge.
2: This is an unexpected pleasure, Gilday. What brings you to my house this time of day? High tide in the water department?
1: Very funny, Judge. No, this is just a social visit. Mind if I come in?
2: Oh, by all means, do.
1: I simply decided it's been a long time since we saw each other, Judge.
2: Oh?
1: Can't let a fine old friendship like ours wither on the vine.
2: No. Now that we've watered the vine, what's the favor that you want to ask?
1: Judge?
2: I know you, Gilday. What is it?
1: What a suspicious mind. All I dropped by for, Judge, aside from a friendly visit, was to see if you had a plain kitchen knife that you bought down at Fred's hardware store last year.
2: Kitchen knife?
1: It's not the least bit important, Judge. Just thought I'd check with you, that's all.
2: Yes, I do have a knife I bought from Fred. What about it?
1: Well, it doesn't matter at all, but I thought if you wanted to get rid of it...
2: Gilday!
1: Horace, if you must know the truth, I'm in a very embarrassing position. I've got to have that knife.
2: What for?
1: Well, I made a little mistake. Catherine Milford brought one of her mother's best knives over to be sharpened, and I didn't know it was hers. I worked on it a little.
2: Is that it in your hand?
1: Well, that's what's left of it. Can't let her know I did such a stupid thing, Judge.
2: Say, that's quite a work of art.
1: Huh?
2: Teeth, cutting edge, round on the end.
1: No cracks, Judge.
2: So you want my knife to take back to Mrs. Milford, is that it?
1: That's roughly the idea. I'll pay you for it, Judge. But after all, you've used it for a year.
2: Oh, I hate to part with it, Gildy. But as a favor to an old friend, I will.
1: Good old Horace.
2: I'll let you have it for just what I paid for it, $2.
1: Profiteer. It's a deal, though, Judge. Here's your $2.
2: But, Gildy, if you take my knife, what will I use to cut my pumpernickel?
1: Well, that's easy. I'll leave you this one that I operated on. Look here. You can slice, spread. You can do anything with it.
2: My, with a knife like this, I can be a real cut-up.
1: Pretty sharp for an old goat.

0: if I can make Catherine believe this is her mother's knife, I'm in. Oh, what a tangled web we weave when first we practice to deceive. Gildersleeve, you're going to be mighty lucky if you squeak out of this one.
1: Hello, Throckmorton.
0: Hello, Catherine. Just stopped by to drop off your mother's little knife.
1: Oh, thank you, Throckmorton.
0: How does it look?
1: Why, it's perfect. In fact, I can scarcely believe it's the same knife.
0: Well, a little fine machine work makes a big change.
1: It's absolutely marvelous what you can do with tools.
0: Isn't that the truth?
1: Thank you, Throckmorton. Your ingenuity saved my life.
0: Oh? Saved mine, too.

0: Hello, Peavy.
1: Yeah, hello, Mr. Gildersleeve. What can I do for you this afternoon?
0: Nothing, Peavy. Just let me sit down here and take a deep breath.
1: Certainly. No charge for that. I was just making up some fresh deviled egg sandwiches, Mr. Gildersleeve. Could I interest you in one?
0: Not now, Peavy. I just had a very close call.
1: You don't say.
0: Yeah, you'll never believe this, Peavy. But I've just been through an episode of knife juggling that would have turned your hair gray.
1: Mine's gray already.
0: It's a wonder mine isn't. Fortunately, I'm a quick thinker.
1: Beg pardon?
0: I said I'm a quick thinker.
1: Oh, I wasn't sure for a minute.
0: Yeah, I ruined a knife that belonged to Catherine Milford's mother, and I had to move fast, Peavy. I put one over on the judge and got a knife away from him that was just like it. She never knew the difference. Pretty trick operation.
1: Sounds like it.
0: Well, you see the judge. He'll tell you all about it. Too bad I had to swindle the old codger.
1: Now, that's funny.
0: What is?
1: The judge was in here a while ago, and he said the same thing about you.
0: What?
1: In fact, I bought a knife from him.
0: You did? What's he doing? Going into the cutlery business?
2: Afternoon, Mr. Peavy.
1: Well, hello, Bertie.
0: Bertie!
2: Hello, Mr. Gildersleeve. I came down to get some ice cream for supper.
0: Oh, good. I love ice cream.
1: I'll be with you in a minute, Bertie, as soon as I finish making this sandwich.
2: Yes, sir. By the way, Mr. Peavy, what kind of knife you using there?
1: Well, I don't know what you call it. Judge Hooker brought it in, and I bought it from him for $2.
0: Peavy, that's the one I gave Hooker. I made it out of that knife of Mrs. Milford's. He had no right to sell that. Imagine Hooker doing a thing like that to a fellow jolly boy.
2: If you ask me, Mr. Gildersleeve, that's a mighty fine knife you invented.
0: Me?
2: You invented it down in the cellar. I heard you.
0: Yes, but...
2: Look at that knife. The way Mr. Peavy makes them sandwiches with it. That's the slickest thing I ever saw.
0: What? Say, that's not bad.
1: Is this really an invention of yours, Mr. Gildersleeve?
0: Well, I made it, Peavy.
2: Yes, sir. That's what Mr. Gildersleeve was doing in the basement. He was inventing the knife.
0: That's right, Bertie.
2: He got a sawtooth edge on one side for cutting bread, and got a sharp edge on the other side for slicing, and got a round end on it for spreading. Well, that's a knife every woman's going to want in her kitchen.
0: By George, Bertie, I knew that all the time.
1: My, my.
0: Well, since it's my knife, Peavy, I really should have it back. Shouldn't I?
1: Well, I'll sell it to you for $2.
0: $2 again? All right, this time it's worth it.
2: What you gonna call your new knife, Mr. Gildersleeve?
0: Well, how about Gildy's Blade?
2: Gildy's Blade? That's just right! Mr. Peavy, ain't Mr. Gildersleeve the smartest man you ever seen?
1: Well, now...
0: Don't say it, Peavy.

0: Yes, sir, Peavy and Bertie certainly know a good kitchen utensil when they see it. And that, friends, brings me to the news. And it's real news, because you can get an exact duplicate of that knife Gildy invented. And it's a sensational bargain. Listen, Gildy's blade is really a double-edged knife spatula, the first of its kind ever manufactured. That's right, a 3-in-1 kitchen implement that combines the uses of 2 fine kitchen knives and the spatula all in one. Now, let me describe it. Basically, the knife spatula is a flat blade of mirror-finished stainless spring steel, 1 1/4 inches wide and 7 inches long. It's set in a polished imported rosewood handle, 4 3/4 inches long. Overall length is just under a foot, about the length of your favorite bread knife. One side of the blade has a lifetime serrated edge that never needs sharpening. That makes it a superb knife for slicing bread, cake, fruits, vegetables, anything you want to slice without crushing. And the other side has a hand-honed razor-keen straight-edged blade. 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
1: Well, folks, we had a lot of fun making this knife, but it's really a good thing. And Bertie wasn't kidding. Use it and enjoy it. Good night, everybody, and see you next week.
0: The Great Gildersleeve is played by Harold Perry. The show was written by Paul West, John Elliott, and Andy White, with music by Jack Beacon. Included in the cast are Walter Tetley, Lillian Randolph, Kathy Lewis, Earl Ross, and Dick LeGrand. This is Jay Stewart saying goodnight for the Kraft Foods Company, makers of the famous line of Kraft quality food products. 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
5: Coming, Mother.
6: Yes, the Aldrich family, written by Clifford Goldsmith. Centerville is only a dot on the map. and 117 Elm Street is only a typical American home. But it's where the Aldridges live, and it isn't far from where you live or used to live. And as a typical teenage boy, Henry Aldridge is always certain to stir up any number of mishaps and memories. The scene opens in the Aldridge living room. The time is Saturday morning.
7: Oh, boy, Mary, do I feel swell.
8: Henry, why are you puffing out your chest that way?
7: I don't know. I just feel swell.
9: Why do you say that, dear?
7: You know what happened at school this week, Mother?
9: What, dear?
7: Well, they were having a meeting, see? And I didn't know they were going to elect a class debt committee. And the first thing I know, somebody nominated me.
8: What kind of a committee?
7: A class debt committee.
9: A class debt?
7: Sure, Mother. We owe money, and they needed someone to take charge of it.
8: And you were elected?
7: Sure, almost unanimously.
10: Who did what unanimously?
7: The class father, to me.
9: Sam, Henry's been elected to wipe out his class debt this year.
10: Well.
7: Gee whiz, I don't know. Everything's just suddenly going swell.
9: And you were elected unanimously?
7: Well, practically. And then the school photographer took our picture.
8: Of you, Henry?
7: Sure.
9: Henry, I certainly hope you didn't have your picture taken looking like that.
7: What's the matter with me?
9: You never needed a haircut more in your life.
7: My haircut? I don't need a haircut.
9: Look at it. It's almost down to your shoulders.
7: Mother, you're exaggerating.
8: Would you like some ribbons in it, Henry?
7: Mary.
9: Well, dear, you should never have let them take a picture of you like that, especially if they elected you unanimously.
7: Mother, they didn't just point the camera at my hair. George Bigelow didn't even have a tie on.
10: What was he doing in the picture?
7: Well, gee whiz, Father, you don't think they'd ask me to wipe out the whole debt single-handed, do you?
9: Well, those that don't notice George's tie will certainly notice your hair.
8: Henry, how many are there on your committee?
7: Well, counting everybody, 14.
8: 14?
10: 14?
7: Yeah. But in the picture, I was in the first row, Father.
10: Well, it's too late now, but you're going down and get a haircut.
7: On a Saturday morning? Waste a whole Saturday morning in a barber's chair?
9: As a matter of fact, if you wait until I finish the breakfast dishes, I'll go down with you.
7: No, Mother, I can tell them how to cut my own hair all by myself.
8: But, Henry, how about the last time you came home with a haircut?
7: Gee whiz, Mary, that's the way all the guys were wearing it last month. Low in the front and high in the back.
9: Well, I'm going with you.
7: Mother, please don't embarrass me.
9: My goodness, what's embarrassing about having your mother go into a barbershop with you?
7: It just isn't done, Mother. The very idea makes me nervous.
10: Alice!
9: Yes, Sam?
10: Could you come here a minute, please?
9: I'll be right there. And, Henry, you're to get ready to go down to the barber shop.
7: Yes, Mother. Only don't feel you have to leave your work in order to go with me. Mother? Mother?
8: Henry, she wants to go with you.
7: Mary, she'll only be embarrassed down there with all those men. You tell her I'll have it cut exactly right.
8: You better wait, Henry! Henry!
9: Henry!
8: Mother, he's gone.
9: He's gone where?
8: To the barber's, and when he comes back, he'll simply be a sight.
9: Well, I have a good notion to phone Thompson's barbershop and tell them just what I want done.

0: are you going, Henry?
1: To the barber shop, Homer. I'm in a hurry. Look out.
0: You don't need a haircut. What do you want a haircut for?
1: Listen, Homer, do you see that lady coming down the street back there?
0: In the next block? The one that's running?
1: Yeah. That isn't my mother, is it?
0: No, she's running for a bus.
1: Oh.
0: What barber are you going to?
1: Mr. Thompson, right here in the Centerville Times building.
0: Oh. Did you know you're going to have your picture in the Times tomorrow?
1: In the Times?
0: Sure. The one Guy McCorkle took of the class debt committee.
1: Is it going to be in the Times?
0: Sure, tomorrow. He spent all day yesterday persuading them to run it, and they finally gave in.
1: Well, gee whiz. Imagine. Homer. Oh, do you see that car coming? That isn't my mother, is it?
0: No.
1: Just the same, I'd better go into the barber shop.
0: If I see your mother, I'll tell her you're looking for her.
1: No, Homer. You never even saw me.
2: Hi there, Henry.
1: Now, how do you do, Mr. Lassen?
3: Well, hello, Henry.
1: Hello, Mr. Thompson.
3: Do you like this chair here?
1: Well, you have one not quite so near the window.
3: You don't like this one?
1: Well, I'm thinking of the strong light.
3: This is the only one that isn't busy. Hop in.
1: Yes, sir.
3: Hair trim?
1: Yes, sir.
3: How do you want it?
1: Well, I'll tell you. I want it sort of... You see this right over my ears?
3: Yeah.
1: Well, it's sort of hard to explain. You see this right up on top?
3: Yeah.
1: Well, I'll try to tell you. Do you know Eddie Shenton?
3: Eddie Shenton?
1: Well, he was a lifeguard down at the lake this summer.
3: How did he have his cut?
1: Well, it's hard to show you if you've never seen him.
3: Well, how about this chart here? I got a photograph of just about every style there is.
1: Well, gee whiz, let's take a look at it.
3: Yeah, here you are. Now, here's a style they call the New Yorker. That would sort of fit your head.
1: You think so? Is that popular?
3: Oh, sell a lot of these. And here's the one they call the Yale Bowl.
1: No, I don't think my mother... In fact, I don't think anybody would care for that one. What's this one?
3: The Beau Brummel.
1: That's more the Eddie Shenton kind. Could you give me the Beau Brummel up on top and the New Yorker on the sides?
3: Sure.
1: No, I think that'd be a good combination.
3: Well, I'm glad to have a customer that knows what he wants.
1: Well, the way I look at it, if you don't know how you want your own haircut, who does? Would you mind swinging the chair around a little so I could look out the window, please?
3: I thought the light hurt your eyes.
1: I like to watch the traffic.
3: Well, how's that?
1: Fine.
3: Would you mind not twisting your head like that?
1: Oh, excuse me. I just happened to see somebody come out of that store across the street.
3: Say, who is that?
1: That girl? Oh, that's Natalie White.
3: Not bad.
1: She's got a dog just like mine.
3: Would you mind holding your head still?
1: Well, I wasn't looking at her. I was looking at that man go up the ladder.
3: The Times is putting up a new electric sign out there.
1: The Times? Mr. Thompson, that reminds me. You ever read the Times on Sunday?
3: Yes, sir.
1: Well, I certainly wish you'd skip it tomorrow.
3: Yeah, bad news?
1: They're going to print my picture, darn it. Gee, do I hope they don't put it on the front page.
3: What are they going to print it for?
1: Well, I'm in charge of something over at the high school. Gee, was I embarrassed when I heard about it.
3: Embarrassed?
1: You know, everybody in town will see it, and they'll all be calling up my mother.
3: Well, most boys would be pretty proud about a thing like that.
1: Well, I'd rather just be one of the crowd. You know, once they start printing your picture, where's it all going to end?
3: Could you hold your head still, Henry?
1: Well, just looking over at the bakery.
3: That Natalie White's coming across the street, isn't she?
1: I guess she is.
3: Good-looking girl.
1: Oh, gee whiz, what's she coming in here for?
4: Excuse me, but could I bother you?
3: Yes, ma'am.
4: Hello, Henry.
1: Hello. How's your dog?
4: She's fine. How's yours?
1: He's fine.
4: Mr. Thompson, they don't have any change over at the bakery, and they thought perhaps you could change this $5 bill.
3: Sure, I guess I can help you.
0: Hey, Mr. Thompson, is Henry here?
1: Homer, where did you come from?
0: Hi, Natalie.
4: Hi, Homer.
0: Henry, I just ran into your sister up the street. She told me to tell you as soon as you've had your hair cut, you're to go right home and let your mother see it.
4: Your mother?
1: What do you mean she has to see it?
4: Homer, did Mary say that?
0: Sure. She said Henry couldn't be trusted in a barber chair.
4: Honestly?
1: Gee whiz, Homer, always trying to kid. Mr. Thompson, when you get through on top, I'd like a shave.
3: A what?
1: A what? A shave. And make it close. And with bay rum. Mother! Where are you, Mother?
5: Out here in the kitchen.
1: Is there anything I can do to help you?
5: I'm busy right this minute, dear, breaking these eggs.
1: Oh, well, if there's anything I can do...
5: Henry, I thought I told you to go to the barber's.
1: I did go.
5: Well, why didn't you have your hair cut?
1: Gee whiz, I did. Can't you see?
5: Henry, he didn't even touch it. Turn around.
1: Mother, I know he cut it. I saw the hair fall off.
5: Well, dear, I can tell when my own son's hair has been cut. All he did was comb it down.
4: Mother, is there anything I could... Henry Aldrich, what's happened to you?
1: What do you mean, what's happened to me?
4: Well, you're as white as a sheet.
1: Gee whiz, Mary, that's just sort of... powder.
4: Talcum powder?
1: Sure. Didn't you ever hear of anybody using talcum powder after shaving?
5: Henry, who shaved you?
4: And what's that piece of bandage doing on your cheek?
1: It's just a cut, Mary. It's just a cut. From the razor.
5: How did the barber happen to cut you?
1: A ladder fell.
4: What fell, Henry?
1: A ladder that belonged to the Centerville Times. When the man jumped, I jumped. And so did Mr. Thompson.
4: And, Mother, look at Henry's hair.
5: I have, dear.
4: My goodness, it's even longer than it was before he went.
1: How could it be, Mary?
4: But it is, Henry. This morning it was in curls down to here, and now it's straight and it comes all the way down to here. My goodness, what's that awful smell?
1: What smell?
5: Henry, what did he put on your hair?
1: Just a tonic, Mother. It keep me from growing bald.
4: Mother, hold me while I faint.
5: Henry, dear, I'm not going to have you walking around the house looking like that.
4: And, Mother, did you know Henry's been going around telling everyone he's going to have his picture in the paper tomorrow?
1: Listen, Mary, who told you that?
4: My goodness, it's all over town.
1: It is?
4: I was just talking to Ted Gould, and he said Mr. Thompson told him.
1: Well, I certainly thought Mr. Thompson could keep it confidential.
5: Henry, you're going right straight back and tell Mr. Thompson to pay a little more attention to his own business and not so much to everybody else's.
1: What do you mean?
5: I want him to cut your hair correctly.
1: Mother, he did.
5: Henry, I want your hair cut.
1: Mother, you're just influenced by the looks of this bandage. If you back off into the dining room and look at me, you'll get an entirely different perspective.
5: I'm not going to pay good money to have you look like that from any perspective. Now, please start, dear.
1: Mother, I'll be embarrassed to death. Gee whiz, Mr. Thompson's very busy, and he cut my hair, and I paid him. I wouldn't be comfortable asking him to do it again.
5: Well, then I'm sure Mary would be very glad to go down with you and ask him.
1: Mother!
4: Yes, Mother, I'd be delighted to.
1: No, Mary, no!
4: But Henry, don't you want to be comfortable?
1: Mary, you can't do that to me.
5: Henry, stop acting like a child.
1: I'll go back, Mother, alone. I'll ask him by myself. But please don't any member of this family come along.
5: And will you tell him to take some off the sides and off the top?
1: Yes, Mother. I'll tell him to give me a good all-around trimming.

0: Hello, Natalie. Where are you going?
1: Huh?
0: Well, I'd carry your bundles for you if I didn't have to go back down to my... I mean, back downtown for something.
1: You gotta go back? What happened to your face?
0: A man fell off a ladder.
1: On you?
0: No, right in front of the Centerville Times. He didn't hurt himself, though.
1: Oh, that reminds me. I guess I'll certainly have to buy a copy of the Times tomorrow.
0: You will? What for?
1: Oh, you're just modest. Everybody knows about it.
0: About my...
1: Your picture. It is going to be in the Times tomorrow, isn't it?
0: Oh, yeah, sure. It sort of slipped my mind.
1: I'm getting a copy for my family, and I'm going to send one to my cousin in Abbott City.
0: You are?
1: I'm going to tell you you live right in the same block with me, and you have a dog just like mine. Was your picture taken with your dog?
0: No, with... It was taken without him.
1: Henry, would you mind looking in this bag, please? The one under my arm.
0: Sure, what for?
1: Could you see whether that bottle of vanilla extract is broken?
0: Well, it's there, but it isn't broken.
1: Isn't that funny? I thought I smelled something.
0: You did?
2: Henry!
0: Oh, gee whiz.
2: Henry, wait for me!
0: Oh, boy. Goodbye, Natalie.
2: Henry!
0: I've got to be going.
2: Wasn't that your sister calling?
0: I guess it is. Tell her I haven't time to wait.
3: 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Tonight, NBC rolls out the red carpet for two of the most popular people in radio. Tonight, Phil Harris and Alice Faye return to the air on this station with their whole gang and more laughs than you can shake a stick at. And this is just a reminder to tune in. Then, as another Sunday feature, Theater Guild on the Air brings you Morning Star with Sylvia Sidney and Molly Goldberg in a story about some wonderful people who made homes out of a cold water tenement. And also this evening, Jack Webb stars in another dramatization of a case history from the files of the Los Angeles Police Force on Dragnet. And no NBC lineup is complete without the best news and special event shows. 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

0: And now getting back to the troubles of Henry Aldrich. His mother is upset about his haircut. When he returned home from the barbershop, she told him, to his complete embarrassment, that he must go back and have his hair recut, this time correctly. The scene opens as Henry re-enters the barbershop.
1: That you, Henry?
2: Yes, Mr. Thompson.
1: What are you back for? You forget something?
2: No, not exactly. I'll tell you, Mr. Thompson, if you aren't too busy, could you make a couple of small changes on this job?
1: What's wrong with it?
2: Oh, why, nothing's wrong with it. I like it very much, only my mother... I mean, well, you don't suppose you could give me a little less of the New Yorker and a little more of the Yale Bowl, could you?
1: Sure, I can do anything you want, but if I even touch your hair, it's going to spoil it.
2: You think so?
1: I've been cutting hair for 20 years, and that's one of the best jobs I've ever done.
2: Well, now that I look at it in your mirror, I can see that it's pretty good.
1: Your mother see it in a good light?
2: Oh, it hasn't anything to do with my mother. I guess it was just the mirror we have at home.
1: Well, of course, I'll spoil it for you if you really want me to.
2: Oh, no, I wouldn't even have you touch it. Goodbye, Mr. Thompson.
1: Goodbye. See you in a couple of weeks.
3: Henry!
2: Oh, gee whiz, Mary.
3: Has Mr. Thompson changed your hair yet?
2: Not yet, Mary. I'm just going in.
3: Well, I'll go in with you.
2: No, Mary, you go on. Please. I'll be in here for quite some time.
3: But Henry!
2: No, Mary!
1: Yeah, what is it now?
2: Well, I'll tell you, Mr. Thompson. I know it's against my better judgment, especially when... Well, that is... Well, I think I'll let you spoil it.
1: What's that?
2: What I mean is, I think you could take a little more off the top and the sides, maybe.
1: What for?
2: Well, I've got a hat at home, see, and it's my favorite hat, and it fits a little snug. And I think maybe it would be better if...
1: Why didn't you tell me you wanted it cut to fit a hat?
2: I didn't think of it before.
1: Well, hop up in the chair. But mind you, I'm not going to ruin it. I'm just going to ease it off a little.
2: Oh, sure, I wouldn't want you to do any more than that. Quite a crowd out in front there, isn't there?
1: Yeah, that new sign that's being hoisted into place is quite a job.
2: I'm glad to have sort of a front row seat like this.
4: Mr. Thompson, is Mr. Lapham here?
1: Yeah, just a second. Hey, John, customer.
5: Coming.
2: Hello, Toby.
4: Hi, Hen.
5: Will it be, Toby, a haircut?
4: Yeah, my mother says give it the works.
5: Get in the chair.
4: Henry, were you just talking to that Natalie White a little while ago?
2: Sure, why?
4: Well, just because she's a new girl in town, Henry, don't think you have to impress her with yourself.
2: What do you mean?
4: You know what you told her.
2: I?
4: About your picture being in the paper tomorrow.
2: I told her that? Toby, I hardly brought the subject up.
1: Hold your head still, Henry.
4: You made the whole thing up just to make her think you were somebody.
2: You're crazy.
1: You mean it isn't going to be in the paper?
2: Yes, it is, Mr. Thompson.
4: It is not.
2: Do you want to bet, Toby? Do you want to bet?
4: Sure, I'll bet you.
5: Wholesale, Toby.
4: I'll bet you anything you want to. How much do you
2: want
4: to bet?
2: Anything you want.
4: All right, how much?
2: Toby, I happen to know the paper is printing it.
4: All right. Here's what I'll bet you then. Ouch.
5: Now look what you made me do. I've given you a bald spot.
4: Well, you better take it all off. I like it short. Henry, here's what I'll bet you. We'll make it a box of candy. If I win, you pay for it, and I'll give it to Natalie White. If you win, I'll pay for it, and you can give it to Natalie.
2: Say that again, Toby.
1: Hold still, will you?
4: If I win, all you have to do is buy me a box of candy to give to Natalie.
2: And if I win, you buy me one to give her?
4: Sure.
1: Shake.
5: Hey,
1: get back
5: still
1: in the chair.
5: You want to lose an ear?
4: It's a bet.
6: Hey, Henry.
2: What do you want, Homer?
6: I thought we were going to listen to the World Series this afternoon.
1: Keep quiet while I finish combing his hair.
6: But the game's begun. The first man struck out.
2: I'll be right there, Homer.
1: Yeah, there you are, Henry.
4: Can you hurry, Mr. Lapham?
1: That job's perfect, Henry. Now, don't you even touch a comb to it.
2: Well, thank you very much, Mr. Thompson. Frankly, it's just exactly what I wanted.
6: Hurry up, Henry.
2: I'm coming. Thank you, Mr. Thompson.
1: See you in a couple of weeks.
4: And wait for me, fellas. Mr. Lapham, couldn't you just sort of chop it off?
2: Gee whiz, does that Toby think he knows everything?
6: Why?
2: He comes in and he tries to make out I'm a liar. My picture isn't going to be in the paper tomorrow.
6: It isn't.
2: What?
6: It isn't.
2: What do you mean it isn't? You're crazy.
6: Are you trying to make me out a liar, Henry?
2: You're the one that told me it was going to be in.
6: But I just heard that Guy McCorkle that took the picture dropped his camera.
2: When?
6: I don't know when he dropped it. How would I know?
2: Well, gee whiz, Homer, you should never mislead me like that. Am I going to be disgraced?
6: Why care about Toby?
2: Homer, it's all over town that my picture's going to be in.
6: Well, don't blame me, Henry.
2: Gee whiz. You think I want to pay for a box of chocolates for Toby to give to Natalie? Then have him sit and even eat them with her? Again, Mother?
7: Yes, dear.
3: Mother, what does Henry have to do again?
7: Mary, dear, if I were you, I'd stay out of this.
3: Oh, my goodness, Henry, it's worse than ever.
2: Now, listen, Mary, I'm tired of this. All I've heard since I got up this morning is my hair. It's been hair.
6: Henry!
2: What, Homer?
6: The Yanks just scored.
2: Mother, please don't make me go back and be trimmed again. Right in the middle of the World Series.
7: Henry, I don't want to hear another word about it. You're to go back and tell Mr. Thompson that I want your hair cut correctly, or I'll know the reason why.
2: I'll go. Only when I get back into that chair, it'll be just like getting up on the guillotine.
4: Henry!
2: Come on, Homer. We gotta go downtown again.
3: Now?
2: Homer, I have to.
3: Mother, do you want me to go with him this time?
2: Listen, Mary, don't you even come near that barber shop.
6: What do you have to go for, Henry?
2: I have to have my hair cut again.
6: How are you gonna have it done this time?
2: Well, I don't give a darn how he cuts it. I've lost interest.
6: Aren't you even interested in how the Yanks come out?
2: No. You have that snapshot of me?
6: Sure.
2: Do you understand what you're going to do with it?
6: Sure. I just put it under the door of the Times office and beat it.
2: Is my name on the back?
6: Sure. It says, Henry W. Aldrich, Chairman of the Class Debt Committee.
2: I guess that'll put Toby in his place.
6: It's too bad you don't have one where you're not in a bathing suit.
2: You think they'll really print it, Homer?
6: To be honest, no. But I'll tell you how you could get it in, though.
2: How?
6: Get engaged. Then they'd be sure to print your picture on the society page.
2: In a bathing suit?
6: What difference would that make? You'd win the box of candy.
2: I know how I might get my picture in.
6: How?
2: Well, if I could only be near a good accident just as it comes off, then maybe I could.
8: Look out!
6: Look out, Henry. Do you want to be killed?
2: Gee whiz. Why doesn't he watch where he's going?
6: Boy, I practically saved your life.
2: We're not sure you should have.

0: Box of candy, eh?
1: Yes, Mr. Aldrich. Toby was sitting in this chair here, and your son Henry was over there in Mr. Thompson's chair. And they started arguing about Henry having his picture in the paper tomorrow.
0: Is it going to be in?
1: So he says, Mr. Aldrich, and Toby says he's crazy. That's how they came to bet the box of candy.
0: Well.
1: Now then, is there anything else?
0: You all through shaving me?
1: Yes, sir.
0: I'll tell you what you can give me, a couple of good hot towels.
1: Yes, sir.
0: Just let me lie under them for a while and relax.
1: Yes, Mr. Aldrich.
0: You heard how the ball game's going?
1: 4-2, seventh inning. Now, just put your head back, Mr. Aldrich.
0: Good.
1: Too hot?
2: No. No, feels good.
3: Mr. Lapham, is Mr. Thompson here?
1: Well, you back?
4: Who wants me?
3: It's Henry, Mr. Thompson.
5: Now what?
3: Mr. Thompson, could I just have a word with you?
5: You've changed your mind again?
3: Oh, no. No, as far as I'm concerned, my hair's just perfect the way it is. Only if you'd be willing to cut it a little short, I'd be glad to pay you 60 cents out of my allowance.
5: What do you want to do that for? You rolling in money?
3: I don't care about money. The main thing is, I want to see everybody satisfied.
5: Yeah, hop up there. I'll get my clippers.
4: Between this haircut and that box of candy you bet, you're going to be broke.
3: Gee whiz, why should I worry about money? My allowance is gone. There's always plenty more where it came from. I don't want to get personal, Mr. Thompson, but I wonder if maybe your hot towels aren't too hot.
5: What makes you say that?
3: I thought I heard the man in the next chair groan.
5: Sit still, Henry.
3: Yes, sir.
5: Well, if your mother doesn't like it this time, it won't be my fault.
3: You think you ought to make it that short?
5: Sure. We're closed all day tomorrow, and this is your last chance.
3: I know, Mr. Thompson, but...
5: Hold still. Don't even speak. There.
3: Well, I think that's much... Will that be a full 60 cents, Mr. Thompson?
5: Forget it.
3: Forget it?
5: Yeah, and I'll try and do the same.
3: Well, thank you very much. Now I can go home and watch the game without anything on my mind. Goodbye, Mr. Thompson. I'll see you in 2 weeks.
5: Forget it.
6: Hey, Henry. Henry.
7: Oh, I thought you were Henry Aldrich.
3: I am Henry Aldrich.
7: What happened to you?
3: Now listen, Homer, what is it you want?
7: Turn around and let me see your face.
3: You're looking at my face. Did you take care of the picture?
7: I got caught.
3: Where, Homer?
7: Sticking your picture under the Times door. Just as I put it there, the door opened, and they told me to take it and beat it.
3: Well, gee whiz, Homer, you're a big help.
8: Hello, Henry. Oh, I thought you were... Oh, my!
3: Now listen, Natalie.
0: You have some scrambled eggs, Henry?
3: No, thank you, Father.
9: Mary?
8: Yes, Mother?
9: Will you please tell your brother he just spilled some marmalade?
8: But I'm not speaking to him either, Mother.
0: Why not?
8: Well, look at him, Father. His head is practically shaved.
3: Well, gee whiz, Mary. After you've gone to the barbershop as many times in one day as I did yesterday, you can't expect to have much hair left.
9: Let's not even mention Henry's hair anymore. I'm going to get ready to go to church.
3: I'll be ready to go with you in just a minute, Mother.
10: Oh, no, you're not going with me.
3: Well, gee whiz. You mean I can't appear in public with anyone in the family?
0: Henry, have you been down to the corner to get the Times?
3: No, Father.
0: Did you forget it?
3: No, sir. I just thought you'd like to eat breakfast in peace, without worrying about anything.
0: Well, as soon as you've finished your breakfast, will you please go and get the paper?
3: Yes, sir. But first, could I make a proposition with you?
0: What kind of a proposition?
3: Well, if I go down and get the paper, not only this morning, but every Sunday morning for the next 6 months, could you advance me a dollar and a half?
0: To buy a box of candy?
3: A box of candy? Father, what do you mean by that?
0: I thought you were rolling in money.
3: I'm rolling in it?
0: After all, when your allowance runs out, there's always plenty more where it came from, isn't there?
3: Who told you that?
0: Just common gossip.
6: Mary?
8: Yes, Mother?
6: Will you please tell your brother that Toby Smith is very anxious to speak to him on the phone?
3: Mother, could you please tell him I can't possibly come to the phone?
6: Why not?
3: I'm sick in bed.
6: But you're not.
0: Couldn't you say he's been scalped?
3: Please, Mother, tell him I can't come to the phone.
0: Who's that?
7: Hey, excuse me. Excuse me, but is Henry here?
3: What do you want, Homer?
7: Did you see the paper? Did you see the paper?
3: I'm not even interested in it.
7: Did you see the front page? Here, take a look.
3: At what?
7: At this.
0: What is it?
3: Just three pictures of their putting up that new sign in front of the Times office.
7: Don't you see yourself?
3: Me?
7: Where? Sitting in Thompson's barbershop, in a chair.
3: I am? Well, how did they happen to print that?
7: Why don't you read what it says? These three unusual photographs were snapped in front of the Times building yesterday at 11 a.m., 1 p.m., and 3 p.m.
3: Which one am I in?
7: All three.
3: All three?
7: Look at yourself under my magnifying glass, Henry. You can even see the scar where Mr. Thompson cut you.
3: Well, gee whiz. I look pretty good, don't I? Mother! Is Toby still on the phone?
11: You would be a poor businessman to invest money without determining what your dividend would be. So I'd like to tell you what return you'll receive on your investment in your community chest. Well, normally about 40% of 100 families receive directly services of some kind from one or more Red Feather agencies during the year. Such services include aid to the handicapped, to orphan children, to the aged, and to the sick and needy. And all families benefit indirectly because these services work to make your community a healthier, happier, better place in which to live. Well, this year, it's a bigger Red Feather because the United Red Feather Campaign must raise $17 million extra to provide for the United Defense Fund services, which include 257 USO clubs, USO camp shows, American Relief for Korea, and many others. 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It's a bigger Red Feather this year. Give the United way.

0: gee, Homer, am I sore at Toby?
1: Why, Henry? Didn't he give you the box of candy to give to Natalie?
0: Sure he did. But I didn't know he was going to put my pictures in it.
1: Those three getting your hair cut?
0: Sure. And on the bottom he wrote, Chairman of the Class Debt Committee, going into debt.

0: The Aldrich Family is written by Clifford Goldsmith. Henry is played by Bobby Ellis and Homer by Johnny Fiedler. Mr. and Mrs. Aldrich are House Jameson and Catherine Rott. Your announcer is Dick Dudley.
1: Preceding was transcribed. 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
15: Oh. It's Groucho Marx in You Bet Your Life, the comedy quiz series produced and transcribed from Hollywood and brought to you by the DeSoto Plymouth Dealers of America. who invite you to see and drive the delightful DeLovely DeSoto for 1956.
16: 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It's very clear.

0: Now, here he is, the one, the only...
1: Well, well, well, well, well, well, well, well, well. Here I am again with $2,000 for one of our couples, and if any of them say the secret word, this duck will fly down and pay him $101. We've added a little money on account of the other shows now, you know. Arrivederci, Duck. Arrivederci. George, arrivederci to you too, too.
2: Yes, well...
1: You know what that means?
2: Goodbye? Or
1: I guess so, or hello.
2: Go in good health or something?
1: Yeah,
2: or...
1: Something like that.
2: Groucho...
1: It's like Alvita Zane in Spanish.
2: Yes. Arrivederci. Groucho, would you like to meet these people we have waiting back here?
1: Not particularly, no.
2: Well,
1: I don't see that I have much choice in the matter.
2: Would you come in, please? This is Odette.
1: Welcome
2: Nasir
1: to You Betcha
2: Cado.
1: Life. What is it?
2: Cado. This is Odette Nasir Cado.
1: Say the sacred word and you'll divide $101. It's a common word, something you always have with you. Odette and Nasir Cado, eh? Well, this is obviously fraudulent, but Odette, I'll start with you. Where are you from?
3: Lebanon.
1: Lebanon? That's in Pennsylvania. I played there one night stand.
3: No, Lebanon in the Middle East.
1: The Middle East. And how long have you been married to this chap over here?
3: Married? He's my brother.
1: Brother? Well, this changes my entire attitude. I was beginning to dislike him, but now I think he's a charming fellow. As a matter of fact, he sort of grows on you. Could you give us some idea of what Nassau means in English?
3: Victor.
1: Mm-hmm. Why don't you let him talk? He's your brother, not your husband, you know.
3: Well,
1: do you always do the talking for the two of you?
3: Because I know a little better English than he do. So that's why I do the talking.
1: You know better English than he do, huh?

0: how did you miss our orchestra, huh? There isn't a week that our boys don't slaughter some classic. Huh? They're the only group I know who can play Brahms' Lullaby and make it sound like Rock Around the Clock. Well, tell us something about the romantic customs in your country. Are they much different than in America?
1: Yeah, not exactly like here.
0: No, well, tell us...
1: See the difference?
0: How a fella courts a girl in Lebanon.
1: He said there in Lebanon, you can't take a girl out without taking her family with her.
0: You all go out together? That runs into money if you go to Disneyland or someplace like that. What are you two doing in this country?
1: Well, I'm an entertainer, singer.
0: You're an entertainer? Oh.
1: And my brother is a musician.
0: Well, I mean, what kind of entertainer do you wear? Do you wear a bikini or something?
1: No, I sing.
0: You sing?
1: Mm-hmm.
0: In a bikini?
1: No, I sing with a dress.
0: Oh. Well, and you're a musician? What do you play besides a meat cleaver?
1: Oud.
2: Oud?
0: Oud?
1: It's oud. Something like
0: guitar.
1: Well,
0: you'll be out in a few minutes, but what do you play?
1: Oud, it's something like guitar or like a mandolin.
0: Well, could you give us a little sample of a Lebanese song? A Lebanese song?
1: I would like very much, but if we can get the oud, I think.
0: You have your oud with
1: yes.
0: you?
1: Yes. Everywhere we go,
0: I didn't
1: we
0: notice
1: take
0: it when you walked in.
1: Every place we go.
0: You got an oud here?
1: Yes.
0: Well, you stay here and entertain the audience. I'll get your oud.
1: My brother will get it, don't worry.
0: Oh, I thought it was a watermelon. Well, okay, kids, fire away, huh?

0: that was wonderful. And, Odette, your voice thrilled me. You made this old geezer wish just for tonight he was a young Lebanese. Huh? And now you're both nice kids, and I wish you both the best of luck in America. However, I assume you'd like to win a lot of money, wouldn't you? You both understand how to play this game?
1: Well, I think I do a little bit, but he doesn't know.
0: No.
1: Well, I need some help.
0: You need some help. Mm-hmm. Huh? Well,
1: and I think I got...
0: Should I get somebody from the audience? Do you have any friends in the
1: audience? I got my cousin. He's there. Hasib Kadu.
0: Where?
1: Someplace here. Come over.
0: Would you stand up, please, and come down there and bring your knowledge with you? Well, his name is the same as yours, the last name,
1: yes.
0: Huh?
1: But he's my cousin.
0: All right. Well, we let the three of you guess, huh? We're very liberal here.
2: All of you step right in, though, so there we are.
0: Well, you selected London, Paris, and Rome as your category. You understand that? These are questions on the three major European capitals. Let's see what you know about them. And remember, the more the questions worth, the harder it is. $80? All right. What is the name of the London street that is synonymous with journalism and newspaperdom? Very famous street in London. Well, you don't know? No, it's Fleet Street. It's a very well-known street. Do you have any other cousins in the audience?
1: I guess he's gone.
0: Is this the only one you got out there?
3: She does need a lot more.
0: Huh?
3: She needs a lot more.
0: Is there another one out there?
1: Yes, I guess he's gone.
0: Well, bring him up. Where is she? Bring her. Where's the daughter? Come on up, kid.
1: Yeah.
0: Probably the whole audience is named Caddo tonight.
2: By the way, you have $50 left, however.
0: Yes, you have $50 left. You talk to them, and I'm casing this as it's coming up. I'm off to Lebanon in the morning, huh?
2: Yeah. If you'd step in here.
0: Okay.
2: And you here, and we'll sort of... you fellas can stand.
0: All right. Now, what are you going to go for? 60 or 100, 20 or...
1: Yeah?
0: 60, huh? What is the name of the most famous cathedral of Paris?
1: Notre

0: Cousin wanted. Well, it's Notre Dame, huh?
1: Well, you lost half your 50, you now have $25.
0: Yeah. You're going to wind up with about 3 cents apiece, I think. All right, now what are you going to go for? 50? Okay, the city of London is situated on both sides of what river?
2: The Thames.
0: Huh? That's right, the Thames. We call it the Thames. Okay.
1: Well, you now have $75.
0: Here's your last chance to beat the other couples. Now, what are you going to go for? 40? 40. 90? 20? 40? All right. The remains of an ancient amphitheater where gladiatorial contests were held still stands in Rome. What is the name of this arena? Probably the most famous arena in the whole world. It's in Rome.
3: I don't know the name. I've seen it, but I don't remember the name.
0: Is there an uncle in the audience?
3: No more.
0: It's the Colosseum.
1: And you wind up with $37.50.
0: Well, thanks and good luck from the DeSoto Plymouth dealer. Sorry you didn't win more.
1: Too bad. 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

0: 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And now, Groucho, I'd like you to meet Miss Marjorie Glass and Mr. Russell Sharp. So, folks, would you come in, please, and meet Groucho Marx.
1: Well, welcome for the DeSoto Plymouth Dealers. Say the sacred word and you'll divide $101. It's a common word, something you always have with you. Marjorie Glass and Russell Sharp. Glass and Sharp. Well, there may be a few cutting remarks before we're through here. And your name is Russell Sharp.
2: That's right.
1: Where are you from?
2: Berwyn, Wisconsin. Ringling Brothers Home.
1: Ringling Brothers?
2: Home, yeah.
1: Oh. What sort of work do you do, Mr. Sharp?
2: I'm a hobo.
1: Come again?
2: I'm a hobo.
1: You're a hobo? Well, I'm glad to meet you because I'm a bum. Well, actually, you don't look like a hobo. What is the difference between a bum and a hobo?
2: A bum won't work, and a hobo will work occasionally. Kind of a mental complex there. You pick a little stake up and then look for the green horizon and move on to the next place.
1: You don't sound like a hobo. You're an unusually articulate fella. Do you realize that, is this some all the travel that you've done?
2: No, I managed about 30 years ago to give myself a college education.
1: Well, a college education can make a bum out of anybody. Well, how about traveling, Russ? I presume you hobos travel light. What do you get by with, just a steamer trunk and a couple of suitcases?
2: Well, we're generally standing right in the middle of our wardrobe.
1: I see. In other words, if a strange dog takes a bite out of your trousers, you just head for a warmer climate.
2: You had it.
1: Well, do hobos still ride under trains, or are you riding under airplanes these days?
2: Well, you're still riding under trains.
1: Well, how are the accommodations? What is it like in a lower Pullman? Well, do they have uppers and lowers under the train?
2: Well, you kind of pick your spot. Boxcar, gondola, flat car. Ride the tops. You ride facing into the end of the locomotive so that the wind don't go up. And...
1: Wait a minute. You said the sacred word, which is face. So you get $50.50, and your partner gets $50.50. Now, Marjorie, what sort of work do you do?
3: Well, I'm a gourmet.
1: You're a gourmet?
3: I'm a writer and a lecturer.
1: Is that so? Well, that's a coincidence. I'm a gourmet, too. I'm crazy about hominy grits and sow belly. What do you mean you write about food and drink? Do you write menus?
3: No. I've just written a gourmet dictionary. It's called How to Be Gourmet Wise. It's a guide to happy eating.
1: Oh. Well, what do you think of the eating habits of the people in this country? How do we compare with the continental chowhounds?
3: Well, America is blessed with the most abundant variety of food in the whole world. But the people are really the worst nourished. That's because people eat too fast and they don't season their cooking. But I think...
1: What would you consider an exceptional meal as a gourmet? And don't worry about prices, since we're only pretending.
3: Well, let's start out with a pâté de foie gras. We could have umami.
1: Would you mind explaining that to the audience? What is a pâté de foie gras?
3: Goose liver.
1: Goose liver. Right?
3: And then we could have umami de naspic. That's a... lobster. And then we have maybe a famous French dish called the national dish, gigot d'agneau. That's leg of lamb.
1: Oh, I thought that was a movie actor. Huh?
3: And then we could have crème épinards à la crème. That's minced spinach with cream.
1: Oh, I thought that was a racehorse.
3: And the pomme de terre Anna. That's the scalloped potatoes.
1: Pumpernickel with what did you say?
3: Pomme de terre Anna.
1: Oh.
3: And then we should have, by this time, we could have our
1: By this
3: salad.
1: Time, we should have a stomach pump.
3: And of course, we should have a wonderful wine. Let's have champagne.
1: Yeah, okay. That's champagne for everybody.
3: And then we can have...
1: And you expect the average American housewife to cook this every night?
3: What was the special occasion, you
1: know? When she's in the movies in the afternoon, she rushes home at 6 o'clock and fixes this for her husband?
3: Well, it'll take all day to make it.
1: Well, you're not going to get the average American housewife to do this. They open up a can of corned beef hash and some baked beans.
3: If you're a gourmet, you can make corned beef hash taste good, too.
1: How do you do that?
3: Well, you can just use your imagination.
1: Oh, and don't use the hash at all. you're an interesting couple, and I hope you win a lot of money tonight. And you're all ready to play your bet your life?
4: That's right.
1: You know the rules of the game?
4: That's right.
0: In the race for the $2,000, the first couple won $37.50. And the secret word is face.
1: Okay, here we go. This is a dictionary quiz. And remember, the more the question is worth, the harder it is. Now, what do you want to start with? Anything from 10 to 100?
3: $50.
1: $50? Mm-hmm. What do you call the art or profession of preparing and stuffing animals?
4: Taxidermy.
1: That's right. Taxidermy is right.
0: Well, off to a good start. You have $150.
1: Now, to avoid confusion, I'd like you to discuss the answer and give me one answer between you because she may have an alternate answer. What are you going to go for? 50, 70. 60, 70? 70. 70?
4: 70.
1: Mm-hmm. All right. For $70, what does the word purloin mean? P-U-R-L-O-I-N.
4: Steal.
1: Steal is right.
0: You now have $220.
1: Now, what are you going to go for? 80? 40?
4: 80.
1: What does the word reiterate mean?
4: Repeat.
1: That's right. To say over again, to repeat.
0: Now I have $300.
1: He's going to leave here in a Pullman in a lower drawing room. Here's your last chance to beat the other couple.
4: $100.
1: For $100, what is the word for goods deliberately cast overboard to lighten a vessel in distress? When a vessel is in trouble.
4: Salvage. Ballast.
3: Ballast.
1: No, I'm sorry. I was rooting for you. It's jetsam.
0: Well, they wound up with $150.
1: Well, that's more than you came in with, isn't it? Well, thanks and good luck from the DeSoto Plymouth dealers. And you also got $50.50 in the secret word. Thank you.
0: Groucho, just before we went on the air, our studio audience selected Mrs. Marjorie Kuntz to be on the show, and her partner is Mr. Geza DeRosner. So, folks,
1: we got some dillies here tonight, huh? Welcome to your Bet Your Life. Say the secret word and divide $101. You each get $50.50. It's a common word, something you always have with you. Now, Marjorie Kuntz, I'll start with you. Where are you from, Marjorie?
5: I'm from Tyler, Texas, Groucho.
1: From Tyler, Texas? Well, you're a very good advertisement for the Lone Star State.
5: Thank you.
1: Are you married or single?
5: I'm married.
1: Oh, well, I'm sorry to hear that. you're Mr., Geza DeRosner, huh?
6: That's right. Geza.
1: Yeah, well, that's obviously a phony name, but what kind of a name is it? Huh?
6: It's a Hungarian name.
1: Oh, Hungarish, huh? What part of Tennessee are you from, Geza?
6: From a small town in Hungary called Nagycsemete.
1: Oh.
6: The west side of the country.
1: That isn't Lebanon, eh?
6: No, that is a small town on my father's estate.
1: Oh, on your father's estate? Who was your father, the king, or did he just own a string of do-it-yourself laundries?
6: No, he was a general of the Hungarian army called Baron Kármán DeRosner.
1: Oh, well, you're a real blue blood, eh, Geza? Too bad we aren't on color television here. You could make a small cut in your finger and be a sensation. Well, are you a baron or a count or a duke?
6: Well, I was a baron when I came to this country. I dropped the title.
1: Oh. Now, Marjorie, are you a housewife or do you have a job?
5: No, I work for the Firestone Tar and Rubber Company.
1: Oh. Well, what do they manufacture?
5: Well, different types of tires and miscellaneous airplane parts.
1: What kind of tires do you make, Marjorie?
5: I don't make tires. I make airplane parts.
1: What kind of work do you do?
5: Well, we use different little implements, including large scissors, and we pull stock from rollers, and then we have patterns.
1: What?
5: We pull the stock from rollers.
1: What do you mean, rollers?
5: Well, they're huge rollers that the stock is rolled on. Then you pull it off and lay it onto a table. And then you have your pattern, and you cut around it.
1: Mm-hmm. You do that all day?
5: Yes.
1: And what part of the airplane does it go on when it's finally completed?
5: You got me. I don't know.
1: You sit there all day cutting out rubber dolls, and you don't know what you're doing.
5: I just do what I'm told.
1: But where does all this rubber come from, do you know?
5: Why, sure. It comes out of the warehouse.
1: You certainly have the facts at your fingertips. How do you like your job, Marjorie?
5: I think it's the greatest. You learn something new every day.
1: Well, I guess you do. Apparently it has nothing to do with rubber tires. Well, I've certainly enjoyed this little peek into a major industry. You know, this is really the strength of our economy. It's the highly skilled technician, armed to the teeth with that old American scientific know-how that keeps our factories moving and humming. I'm not moving an inch tonight until I double-check every tire on my car. Well, Giza, let's get back to you for a minute, huh? I've seen movies of noblemen, you know, kissing women's hands, bending over. Do they still do that over in Europe, or is that strictly a Hollywood conception of foreign courtliness?
6: No, it's being done, and it's a practice in Hungary.
1: Oh. You get a lot of practice in Hungary at that? Well, Marjorie, would you mind sticking out your mitt? Let's see how it works. Go ahead, Geese. Give her a smooch on the Duke.
6: Properly.
1: Marjorie, you've now been kissed on the hand by a real blown-in-the-bottle Hungarian baron. And my advice to you is, count all your fingers. Well, how'd you like it, Marjorie? Did you prefer it to our pedestrian way?
5: Personally, I like that American way.
1: The Hungarians kiss the same as we do. Only they just like to spend a lot of time browsing around on the outskirts. Let's go ahead. We'll go ahead with the quiz now, right? You're going to play You Bet Your Life. You both know the rules?
6: Well,
0: in the race for the $2,000, the second couple leads with $150.
1: You selected the color category, is that right? All of these colors are used in common expressions. Now, let's see if you can identify them.
5: We'll take the $100 one.
1: The $100 one? What is the expression involving a color that means an ordinance prohibiting sporting events or theatrical performances on Sunday? It's some kind of a law.
6: No, but it's as good as guess as any.
5: We're going to guess blackball.
1: No, it's blue law. All right, now, you still got a ways to go.
0: You still have $50, too.
1: Now, what are you going to go for this time?
6: 90.
1: 90. What is the expression involving a color that is the name of a vigorous dance popular in the 1920s?
6: Black. Black bottom.
1: Black bottom is right. Now,
0: you now have $140.
6: Now we go for next one, 80.
1: 80?
6: 80.
1: What is the expression involving a color that means a memorable day? A memorable day in your life. What kind of a day?
6: I would say that I painted the town red.
1: Now, what is the name of the day?
6: A pink day.
1: It's a red letter day.
5: Oh.
0: Well, that's, you now have $70.
1: All right, you're going to go for 70? Sure. It's your last chance to beat the other couples. What is the expression involving a color that means brains or intellect? What do they call them?
6: Gray cells.
5: Oh, boy.
1: Well, that's close enough. It's gray matter, but gray cells, we'll give it to you anyway.
0: You wind up with $140.
1: Thanks, and good luck from the DeSoto Plymouth dealers.
6: Thank you very much.
0: That means that Miss Glass and Mr. Sharp with $150 in just 1 minute get the chance at the $2,000 question. Have you seen the delightful DeLovely DeSoto for 1956? It's delightful to drive, DeLovely to see, because it's designed for the superhighway age. With great new power, up to 255 horsepower, sensational new driving convenience, push-button driving, and outstanding new beauty, the new forward look for 1956. 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

0: Now, Groucho, here's Miss Blass and Mr. Sharp all set for the $2,000 question.
1: I thank you.
2: For $2,000, I'll give you 15 seconds to decide on a single answer between you. Think carefully and please no help from the audience. One of the first Americans to gain an international reputation as a man of letters was the author of The Legend of Sleepy Hollow and other works. For $2,000, who was this author? Who wrote Sleepy Hollow? Talk it over.

0: All right, what is the answer you two have decided upon?
1: Irving, Washington.
0: Washington, Irving. Washington Irving is right, huh? Well, judging from the reaction of this audience, that's a very popular victory, Russell. You win $2,000, and how much in the quiz, George?
2: $150 in the quiz.
0: And the secret word?
2: Right, yeah.
0: How much is that all, George?
2: Oh, I wasn't keeping track, as a matter of
0: fact. Go over it lightly.
2: It's $2,251 because he held up a blackboard down there.
0: Oh, did he? Well, congratulations from the DeSoto Plymouth Dealers of America. You bet your life. That's great.

0: Be sure to tune in again next Wednesday night at this same time for the Groucho Marx Show, when the big question will be worth $1,000. Don't miss the Chrysler Corporation's big TV show on another network. And don't forget Groucho's television show, also brought to you by the DeSoto Plymouth Dealers of America, who invite you to visit your neighborhood showroom tomorrow to see and drive the delightful, the lovely DeSoto for 1956.
1: And when you drive in, tell them Groucho sent you. 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

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Music by Jack Meekin. This is George Fenneman signing off for the DeSoto Plymouth Dealers of America. 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

0: The Fibber, McGee, and Molly Show. NBC and Plymouth Cars present Fibber, McGee, and Molly transcribed. 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
3: Ah, boy, this sure has been a nice, lazy day. Just sitting around the house in my bedroom slippers, taking it easy. I got to do this more often.
4: McGee, the man from the shoe repair shop just came in. 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
3: Huh? Oh, swell. Let me have them.
4: Here. They refused them.
3: They what?
4: Well, look at those worn-out old things. How you wear your shoes out so completely, I don't know.
3: Hey, let me have them. I want to talk to that guy.
4: Oh, dear.
3: What kind of a shoemaker is he, anyhow? Hey, Stopolis, just a minute.
5: Yes, Mr. McGee?
3: I understand you refused my shoes.
5: That's right. You're not just Whitney Trixie.
3: Would you like to be so kind as to tell me why you refused my shoes?
5: Mr. McGee, the Stropolis shoe repair shop, we just repair shoes. We don't do magic tricks.
3: What's the matter with them shoes?
4: Oh, McGee, the man is right. Look at them. They're falling apart.
3: Well, they look a little shabby, sure, but gee whiz, there's nothing serious wrong with them. All them shoes need is...
5: new heels, new soles, new tips, new tops, and new sides. 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
4: He's right, McGee. Even those broken laces need new knots.
5: Believe me, Mr. McGee, 30 years I've been fixing shoes, and this is the first time I ever take a look at a pair of shoes, take off my hat, and put it over my heart.
4: They do look sort of pathetic with their little tongues hanging out like that.
3: Oh, Molly, don't joke. This is serious. Now, wait. Look, Strop, wouldn't a little glue here and there...
5: Here and where? These shoes, they got a here all right, but they ain't got no there. I'm sorry, Mr. McGee, but it's no use. If my wife, she's not so nearsighted, she's not take the shoes in the first place when you bring them.
4: Give up, McGee. Get up off your knees and let the man go.
3: Well, okay. But gee whiz, my favorite shoes.
4: Well, thanks for coming over to tell us about it, Mr. Stropolis.
5: The name is Stropolis, Mrs. McGee. Stropolous. Stropolis.
4: Well, Thanks for making a special trip to bring them back.
5: Oh, that's okay. I'm not making a special trip. I'm come this way anyhow. Come on, Sophie. The eye doctor is down this way a couple of blocks. We have your eyes fixed, so next time, if you pop it, it's so to the money to come with you.
3: Gee whiz. This is a big disappointment to me, Molly. I thought I could get at least another year out of these shoes. My very favorite shoes.
4: They look like you played 3 seasons of soccer in them. And spent your off-season time kicking cans. Go put on your other pair.
3: What other pair?
4: What other pair? Why, the new other pair we bought 6 months ago. They were exactly like these, only new.
3: I haven't got them.
4: What happened to them?
3: I liked these so much, I gave the other pair to Herb. I never wore them anyway, and that electric motor he had was just what I needed to run that invention I'm going to start on when I get time.
4: What invention?
3: The McGee electric shoe shiner. When I get it worked out, I can keep my shoes looking neat and clean.
4: Well, if that isn't the silly... Listen, you go right over to Herb Travis's house and give him back his motor and get those shoes.
3: I can't do it, Molly. I can't do it. Herb traded them to Soapy Taylor, the window washer. He said they were swell for gripping windowsills with.
4: Where does Soapy Taylor live?
3: New York. We moved there last month. Herb had a letter from him the other day, and he says...
4: Oh, this is ridiculous, McGee. Get your hat.
3: Hmm?
4: We're going down to Miller's shoe store and buy you some new shoes.
3: New shoes? Oh, no, Molly. Gee whiz, you know what torture I go through. I don't need new shoes. I got my sneakers and my old hip boots and these bedroom slippers.
4: I don't know why we have to go through this every time I take you to the shoe store. Other men go in, buy shoes, and go home. They don't carry on like you do.
3: Well, other men ain't got sensitive feet like I got. I always did have sensitive feet.
4: Get your hat.
3: It's 5 o'clock, Molly. They close at 5
4: They're
3: o'clock.
4: Open tonight till 9.
3: Oh, hey, I tell you what let's do. Let's go down to the Salvation Army store and buy me a broke-in pair, huh? Nice, comfortable pair of secondhand
4: we
3: shoes.
4: We are going to Miller's shoe store and buy you a new pair of shoes, and I'm going to embroider your name in them so you can't trade them off. Now, come on.
3: Them new shoes will start killing me the minute I put them on. May I make one last request?
4: What?
3: Can we just wait till tomorrow morning and go down there to the shoe store at daybreak?
4: Daybreak?
3: Yes. Then you can tell my grieving friends that McGee was shot at sunrise. Okay, I'll go quietly.
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0: You're sure Miller's shoe store is open this late? Maybe they don't...
1: I phoned them while you were getting the car out, dearie. The salesman said they'd be happy to see you.
0: Mm. I wish we could have parked a little closer to the store. Silly walking down 14th Street in my bedroom slippers.
1: Oh, I forgot all about that.
0: Should have worn my hip boots, I guess, and carried my shotgun and claimed I'd been duck hunting.
1: It's probably better this way, since the duck season has been closed a couple of months.
0: Yeah, I guess. Oh, my gosh.
1: Now what?
0: My socks.
1: Hole in them?
0: No.
1: That's a relief.
0: I'm not wearing any.
1: What?
0: No. You rushed me out of the house so fast, I forgot to put any socks on. Look, when we get there, you go in first, buy me a pair of socks, and then come out again, and I'll be gone. I mean, I'll put them on.
1: That seems kind of silly.
0: No sillier than me taking off my slipper and Miller asking me if I want to play This Little Piggy Goes to Market.
1: We'll both go in and buy you a pair of socks and put them on. Then we'll buy you a pair of shoes. My goodness, what's so complicated about that?
0: Well, gee whiz, Miller will spread it all over the Elks Club that I go walking around town barefooted without any socks and bedroom slippers. After the ribbon I took at the Elks Club last week about that black
1: eye...
0: Come on,
1: we're here. We'll just go in.
0: Wait a minute, hold everything. Look in there, look. Buying that new pair of socks.
1: It's Dr. Gamble.
0: Yeah.
1: All right, when he comes out, we'll tell him what happened, and I'm sure...
0: He sure will. At the first Elks meeting. And he'll make it sound funnier than Miller would. No. I'll get the socks from Doc, all right, but you leave it to me. Here he comes. Now act like we're just passing by and...
2: Bye, Miller. See you at the Elks tomorrow.
0: Well, look at there, Molly, if it isn't old Dr. Gamble. Hi, Beltbuster.
1: Hello, Doctor.
3: Well, if it isn't little Droop Snoot and his charming wife. Hiya, Molly. What are you doing downtown?
0: I'm glad you asked that, Doc, old man, because I and Molly, we're out collecting tonight.
3: Oh, that's odd. So am I. And your bill is...
0: No, we're out collecting clothes for the needy. Thought we might run into some of our good friends downtown here who'd like to help.
1: Oh, dear.
3: You don't say. Clothes for the needy, eh?
0: Anything at all. Shirts, ties, even a pair of socks. Don't have to be old. We accept new ones, too.
3: You do, huh?
0: That's right, Doc, old generous pal. A new pair of socks would be just fine.
3: Well, by a strange, almost uncanny coincidence, I just bought a pair of new socks.
0: Well, isn't this a conspiracy? I mean, a coincidence.
3: That's right. Size 12 and a half.
0: A little big, but I guess they'll have to do.
3: Do?
0: For this poor old needy man I have in mind.
1: Dearie, isn't this kind of silly? Why don't we just...
3: Oh, that's all right, Molly. I'm always ready to aid a worthy cause. You can have them, McGee.
0: Good.
3: Oh, and by the way, Molly...
1: Yes, Doctor.
3: Next time that poor needy old man comes downtown to buy a pair of shoes, give the sad old derelict a pair of socks.
0: Huh? Oh.
1: Oh, Doctor, I told him not to be so silly. Well, he was in his bedroom slippers and forgot...
3: I saw him coming.
0: Yeah, well, gee whiz, I hold my slippers while I put these socks on, Molly.
3: Yeah, thanks. You made quite a picture crossing the street with those floppy slippers falling off, barefoot boy. That's a picture I'd like to have in an 8x10 for the next Elks Club meeting.
0: Now, look, Doc, don't go giving me trouble on account of because these bedroom
3: if
0: slippers...
3: If you ever decide to breed those mules, I'd like to have a colt, sonny.
0: Very funny. Yeah. Funny. There, come on, Molly. Let's go look at the shoes and get this over with.
1: Thanks for the socks, Doctor.
3: Goodbye, my dear, and so long, Blunderhead.
0: Good
3: Another
0: night.
3: Another amusing McGeeism to tell the boys at the Elks Club.
0: What did I tell you, Molly? The only reason he gave me them socks was just to get first rights to this story instead of Miller. Well, at least I got a free pair of socks out of him. I don't have to face Miller with my bare feet hanging out.
4: Ah, Mrs. McGee, come in. Jackson told me you called.
1: That's right, Mr. Miller.
0: Want a pair of shoes, Miller? Something sporty. You know, a suede or maybe a moccasin. Trot out the...
4: I know exactly what you mean, McGee. Here they are, all wrapped up and ready to go.
0: Wrapped and ready?
4: Well, I figure why waste yours and Mrs. McGee's valuable time? You've been buying shoes here for years, and I know exactly what you want.
0: Well...
4: Every time you come in, you say, Miller, this time I want something different. Something sporty. A suede or maybe a moccasin.
0: Well...
4: No more of those dull brown brogues with the square toes and the heavy soles. So I wrapped your shoes for you.
0: You wrapped what shoes?
4: Style 385. Square toes, heavy soles, and that dull brown you always decide to stick to after we go through the routine.
1: You know something, McGee. He's right. We didn't even have to make the trip down here. Pay the man and let's go.
0: Oh, this is ridiculous.

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1: This is Bill Goodwin, ladies and gentlemen. I'm with Bob Hope and his morning radio show, and I'm wondering whether you've been listening to it. It's getting funnier and funnier. For instance, almost every day now, Bob has a question period with the audience. Just in case you haven't heard it, let's listen in on one now.
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2: Thank you. Is there a sober man in the house? Yes, honey.
4: Were you born in 1903?
2: Down, sit down. Yes, honey.
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0: Make no mistake, of all leading cigarettes, Philip Morris, and only Philip Morris, is recognized by eminent nose and throat specialists as definitely less irritating. No other cigarette can make that statement.
1: Oh!

0: From Radio City, New York, here is the Milton Berle Show with Bert Tilton, Jack Albertson, Mary Shipp, Johnny Gibson, Charlie Irving, Billy Sands, Al Kelly, our singing star Dick Farney, Ray Block and his orchestra, and yours truly, Frank Gallant. Ladies and gentlemen, tonight we salute the coming of spring with our annual Spring Musical Festival. We can't bring you the first robin of spring, but we can bring you the man who will lay the first egg. And here he is, Milton Berle.
1: Thank you. Thank you and good evening, ladies. Ah, spring. Beautiful spring. I mean, New York is wonderful in the spring. Everything is green. Then the Jamaica racetrack opens and all the green disappears. I mean, I'm all set for the new season. Really, I got this suit for the spring. You should have seen what I got for the mattress. Well, that's dead. Spring, that's when a young man feels like doing what he gets slapped for trying to do all winter. I'll never forget the time.
2: Girl.
1: You?
2: How about spring?
1: Mr. Gallup, don't you know it's spring? It's spring, Mr. Gallup. Can't you feel it? Doesn't it send the embalming fluid racing through your veins? I mean, Mr. Gallup, don't you notice it? Even the air is different.
0: Only while this program is on.
1: Mr. Gallup, please, don't aggravate me. What a week I've had. My apartment is a shambles.
0: You've been spring cleaning?
1: No, looking for my 4F card. Thank you, friends. How about you, Mr. Gallup? Do you think they'll give you back your commission in the wax? They should. You're waxier than ever. Waxier than ever. That's no laugh, is it? Must be people out there. I hear snoring. But spring, Mr. Gallup, is now officially here in New York. I saw the first sign yesterday. A snow shovel finally reached the Bronx. This... 1, 2, 3, 4, 5, 6, 7. Friends from Simpson Street. This drowsy spring weather, everybody can sleep except my poor brother Frank. He has horrible nightmares. He keeps dreaming I'm not working. Don't laugh. Those nightmares are serious. I just read that Freddie Martin had a nightmare. Woke up screaming. He dreamt Tchaikovsky was alive and had a good lawyer. But tell us, Mr. Gallup, sir, doesn't the coming of spring mean anything to you?
0: Oh, but it does.
1: It does?
0: This week, my club celebrated its spring music festival.
1: Your club?
0: Yes, the Kachaturian Emergency Committee to keep popcorn machines out of the lobby of Carnegie Hall.
1: You had a spring music festival?
0: Yes, we had our annual outing at Feigenbaum's Camp Beethoven on Lake Kostolanitz.
1: Feigenbaum.
0: Yes.
1: Sounds like an expensive place.
0: Well, of course, we got the special rate.
1: Special rate? What's that?
0: It's cheaper, but you have to dance with Feigenbaum's daughter.
1: Oh. And how's the food?
0: What's the difference after dancing with Feigenbaum's daughter? Who can eat?
1: Now? You're back on Prudential. You had to... That's a good policy.
0: Yes.
1: You had to... At this camp, Beethoven, you had a festival?
0: Oh, Gad, the papaya juice flowed like wine.
1: Did it? Mr. Gallup, I didn't know that you were a drinking man.
0: I just drank to be sociable. I knew when to stop.
1: When did you stop?
0: When Feigenbaum's daughter began to look good to me.
1: Mr. Gallup, may I say that was a beautiful myth? And it's just myth being very funny. Well, on tonight, with our musical festival, as we bring you the sound of spring. Thank you, Rubina. But it is in the music of spring that we find the true essence of spring. It is the music, and the most beautiful of all music remains... Grand Opera. And to prove that once you understand opera, you will love it, we have with us tonight the celebrated operatic contralto, Madame Rosa Lasagna. And to interpret for you what Madame Lasagna will sing is none other than this country's leading libretto translator, Mr. Tullio Finster. Ladies and gentlemen, Mr. Finster.
2: Thank you. Thank you.
1: Mr. Finster, I understand that you will translate as Madame Lasagna sings excerpts from the opera Cavallero Rusticano.
2: Yes. Of course, it is better known in this country as the Calvum of the Gypsy Crosney, which finds itself going back to the trail without knowing that anybody has probably been back on the sword to our patient bag, which I know is a trap. It's in the key of C.
1: Mr. Finster, would you please set the scene?
2: Gladly.
1: Okay.
2: As the curtain rises, we find ourselves in the kingdom of Samogrodny Five and Gate. The merry villagers run out on the stage in a holiday mood. And why not? It's a Schmalman day. They are dressed in long, flowing gotchas and are singing, "Hail to the snug dubby Clyde, they Chrome and Fast."
1: All right. Would you please go on, Mr. Finster?
2: At this point, Margarita comes on the stage. She's really the Prince of Mahalia, but she's disguised as a grism grief. This is because her sweetheart Antonio, the beggar, told her he would like to crate her pony with a claimant. He would like to crate her pony with a claimant. Who wouldn't? And when she sees her lover, she sings.
1: Madame Lasagna, go ahead, please.

0: lovely, Madame Lasagna. Quick, Mr. Finster, what did she sing?
1: She's saying to her lover, my sweet, my heart, my Caden, Floyd, and Silton, Borgman. But Antonio turns his back on her. He had overheard a rumor that she was seen with a cop and hasn't got a break. But tell me to take the back of your tire club. But later she proved she was taking a banjo lesson at the time.
0: May we have the second act, Madame Lasagna, please?

0: Beautiful, beautiful. And what is she saying, Mr. Finster?
1: Her father, King Bruce of Morgendrip, wants her to marry the old duke. He answers, marry that old schlump, duke. I can't translate that.
0: Yes, yes, and go on, go on.
1: The king grazes his struttlewat over her head and roars, are you going to marry the duke?
0: Yes.
1: And she answers,
2: no!
0: Mr. Finster, what did she say?
1: She said, maybe.
0: And how does the opera end?
1: Just as Margarita's about to marry the old duke, Antonio the beggar rushes in,
0: yes,
1: throws off his rags and shouts, look, I am not Antonio the beggar. I am Belvo the hole sucker. And as they ride into the sunset, the old king shakes his fist and says, you're all a paddock being without my paws. Don't take me back for Dray because
0: all
1: you
0: right.
1: think it's
0: Thank
1: a bad.
0: Thank you, Mr. Finster.
1: There must be a definition
0: Thank
1: for
0: you
1: me.
0: Very much.
1: I'll
0: Thank
1: never
0: you
1: trade
0: much,
1: your flag.
0: Thank you.
1: Oh, you have a...
0: All right, that's it. Thank you. Thank you very much. Thank you. Thank you.
1: Take back
0: and
1: the
0: claim. All right, all right. Thank you. And... And now, ladies and gentlemen, here is Ken Roberts.
3: To you who have been smoking for years, and to you who are just beginning to smoke, the words you are about to hear are more important, more authoritative than any you have ever heard about cigarettes. But these words were written by one of America's top-ranking doctors, an eminent nose and throat specialist who knows the scientific facts about smoking. Listen to what the doctor had to say.
4: There's no doubt in my mind that Philip Morris cigarettes are much less irritating than other cigarettes.
3: And now listen to the doctor's conclusion.
4: We would be neglecting our patients who smoke if we did not suggest that they smoke Philip Morris.
3: Remember, if your cigarette leaves your throat dry and parched, if it makes you cough or leaves a stale, musty taste in your mouth, these definitely are reasons for a change to Philip Morris. So join the thousands who every day are joining the millions who have already discovered that a change to Philip Morris is a change to a better cigarette, a finer cigarette, a cigarette of proved superiority. Remember, of all leading cigarettes, the superiority of Philip Morris, and only Philip Morris, is recognized by eminent nose and throat specialists. No other cigarette can make that statement.
0: Thank you. That was Easter Parade, a part of it, played by Ray Block and the Philip Morris Orchestra. And Ray, you're getting so popular, more people have been writing in for your picture because they want to know what you look like. They've been beating up the wrong guy. And now, as we continue our spring music festival, we present...
5: Music Forum tonight. Music Forum tonight. The question, is Carmen Lombardo America's secret weapon?
0: Thank you, King Baggett. Let us start with questions from the audience. All right, this gentleman here.
6: Mr. Burl, I'd like to go into business with you.
0: Business with me?
6: Yes, Easter is coming up. We'll make a fortune.
0: How?
6: You lay him, I'll color him.
0: Thank you, John Bunny. Let us get on. All right, this young man changing from his winter underwear to the Salonese bloomers. What is your name, young man?
7: My name is Margaret Truman.
0: This man down here. Who is this man? Henry Wallace down here? Your name? You say your name is Margaret Truman?
7: I just took the name when it became popular.
0: I see what you mean.
7: That name, Margaret Truman, gives me nothing but trouble.
0: Trouble?
7: I keep getting threatening letters from Jessica Dragonette.
0: I understand.
7: People keep asking when my old man's porch will be finished so they can come over for a sunbath.
0: I see what you mean. People pest you because your name is Margaret Truman?
7: Yeah, and also because of my father's name.
0: What's your father's name?
7: Bess.
0: All right, Margie, you have a question that has to do with music.
7: Yeah, I got a question, but I don't expect an answer from a schnook like you.
0: Well, I just...
7: That tin ear of yours would look better on a lunch pail.
0: Lord.
7: Why don't you round up a few A&P gypsies? Maybe you could be another Harry Horlick.
0: Please.
7: The only music you know is the sound of jingling in your money belt. The only instrument you can play with them big wet lips is a tissue paper and comb.
0: Please.
7: Ah, your mother's tambourine.
0: Please, let's not get noisy. Let's get on to the women in our audience. All right, this lady in the aisle sharing a box of kennel rations with her cocker spaniel. What is your name, madam?
8: Tallulah Feeney. I'm a homemaker.
0: I see. And you have a question that has to do with music?
8: Yeah, why is my husband always trying to get into an orchestra? He follows musicians around so much they're starting to call him Petrella.
0: Your husband wants to get into a band?
8: He gave up the plumbing business and got a job with Phil Spitalny.
0: Phil Spitalny?
8: He was known as Feeney and his magic plunger.
0: But Phil Spitalny has an all-girl orchestra. How did your husband get in?
8: He lied.
0: Oh, that's different. But didn't they finally recognize him?
8: Yeah, he gave himself away. After rehearsals, everybody takes a shower.
0: Yes?
8: For the first time in his life, Spitalny had company.
0: I get it.
8: You should see the instruments he's tried to learn. Once he tried to play the triangle, he got stuck.
0: He got stuck in a triangle?
8: Yeah, he's such a square.
0: Oh, I see.
8: Once he took up the violin, he decided to make his own violin strings.
0: He made his own strings?
8: Yeah, every night another cat was missing from the neighborhood.
0: Yeah? Tell me, Mrs. Feeney, is your husband still musically inclined?
8: Yeah, he's always wanted a trombone. Sorry. I finally bought him an instrument.
0: We'll all be sorry in 4 weeks. You know that.
8: I finally bought him an instrument and said, here, blow your brains out.
0: You got him a trombone?
8: I got him a gun.
0: Thank you very much. Thank you. We keep laughing so we don't get lonesome up here, you know. And now, for our musical guest of honor tonight, may I introduce that great Metropolitan Opera star whose powerful, thundering bass voice has rocked opera houses all over the world, the one and only Mario Featherfield. Ladies and gentlemen, Mr. Featherfield.
9: Thank you, Mr. Barrow. My heart brims over for this glorious opportunity to thank the many opera lovers who have seen me sing out front and rushed out and grabbed me backstage.
0: Mr. Featherfield, I understand that when you sing at the Met, you receive more flowers than any other singer.
9: That's true. There's only one thing wrong.
0: What?
9: All the flowers say, rest in peace.
0: Mr. Featherfield, how did you get your start in opera?
9: I was assistant to Lawrence Tibbett. He couldn't get along without me.
0: He couldn't?
9: No.

0: For opera?
1: Oh, I was holding back.
0: You were? Oh.
1: Yes. In Tristan and Isolde, at one place, I yelled for Isolde.
2: It was loud, eh?
1: Loud? Mr. Burl, not only did Isolde come running, but I got a wire from Chloe saying she was on her way, too.
2: Mr. Featherfield, Mario Featherfield, I'm sorry. We've heard so much about your wife. Has your wife ever appeared with you?
1: Oh, yes, just last week we were both in the big bullfight scene in Carmen.
2: Mm-hmm.
1: I was the bullfighter.
2: I see. And your wife?
1: Mm-hmm. The bull.
2: The bull. And what a bullfight that must have been.
1: Ooh. What a fight. The bull came charging low, and the fight was all over.
2: What happened?
1: It was the first time in the history of Carmen that the bullfighter won on a foul.
2: Thank you very much, Mr. Featherfield. Thank you. Now here's our young singing star, Dick Bonney, to sing What's Beautiful.
3: Love is funny, or it's sad.

0: music funny? Well.
1: Love is funny. Love is grand.
0: Wonderful, Mr. Gallup. Mr. Gallup, you know, all night we have been on the subject of music, and so far no one's even mentioned that I, Milton Berle, have written many, many songs.
2: Oh, no, not that, too.
0: Yes, Mr. Gallup.
2: He has 14 toes, a mother who laughs, and now he writes songs, too. How great can one man
0: get? Please, Mr. Gallup, please don't aggravate me. I had enough aggravation on the first song that I ever wrote. I'll never forget. It was a few years ago. I was at home playing the piano and doodling around the piano, and my wife and I were singing.
3: Milton, it's after midnight.
0: Dear, please, I'm concentrating.
3: With that piano going, people will think this is a saloon. We'll be swamped with television fans.
0: Listen to this, darling. I just wrote a song.
3: Milton, not now. The Harrisons next door are asleep.
0: I'll be quiet. Listen. I want a wabbit, a fuzzy, fuzzy wabbit. Hop, hop, little bunny. Hop, hop, little bunny. Hop, hop, ho, ho, hop, hop. Well, dear?
3: Milton, why are you so stubborn about seeing a psychiatrist?
0: Not that again. Now, look, I just wrote a little tune and... Oh. Hello? Sam Harrison? You heard me singing. Well, look, Sam, I'm sorry I woke you and Martha. You're coming over.

0: Sam! Oh, no. He and Martha are coming over. You go to bed, dear. I'll handle them. Good night.
1: Good night, Hoagie.
0: Hoagie. I write a tune for my own enjoyment, and the way they pounce on me, you think I just started a third party. Here they come, the Ozzie and Harriet of Jackson Heights. Come in.
2: Hi, Milty.
0: Sam, I'm sorry I sang and I woke you and Martha up.
2: Milty, when I heard that song, I said, that's the most beautiful thing I ever heard since Toot Toot Tootsie Goodbye. Isn't that just what I said, Martha?
3: Yes.
0: Oh, come on, Martha. I didn't recognize you in that smoking jacket. Sam, that's just a little nothing I wrote.
2: He wrote it himself. Did you hear that, Martha?
3: Yes.
0: Martha, please, don't get so excited. Look, the song is nothing.
2: Milty, that song is great. I should know. I wrote songs myself. On our honeymoon at Niagara Falls, I wrote love songs to Martha. Remember our honeymoon, Martha?
3: Yes.
0: Sam, please, it's getting late.
2: I will go up here. Oh, Milty, I'm taking you to see my friend Felix Entwistle. He'll get your song published.
0: Sam, forget about it.
2: Milton Berle, you can't do this to the music world.
0: Sam.
2: To the public, you're a man loved because of your genius, your wonderful talent.
0: Sam.
2: You have a soul. A soul for music matched only by your graciousness and humility.
0: Oh, Sam.
2: But you're still a two-fisted leader of men. Sam! Guilty. Your music is matched only by your handsomeness, savoir-faire, and charm.
0: Oh, Sam, you're terrible.
2: Guilty. Guilty, tomorrow you're taking your song to Felix Entwistle.
0: Oh, all right, Sam. Gee, it's awful how you get around to me with that flattery. Deep down, I know I'm just a heel.
3: Yes.
0: You stay out of this.
2: Milton, here's Felix's office.
0: Gee, look at that door, Sam. It says Felix Entwistle. Music publishing, notary public, eyes examined free... Plain pipe racks, habla espanol, open all night. Sam, let's go. The last time I went through a door like that, I came out with a year's subscription to Boy's Life and a 1922 Chalmers.
2: Now let's go in, Milty. When Felix finds out you're a friend of mine, he'll fall all over you. Come on in.
0: Sam, it's just a little song.
2: Here comes Felix. Watch his face light up. Felix! It's me, Sam!
4: Who sent for you?
0: Sam, let's go.
2: Felix, this is Milty Berle.
0: Hello.
4: Who needs you?
0: Sam, let's go.
2: Felix, Milty has a song I want you to hear.
4: Who asked you?
2: Milty will publish it with his own money.
4: I liked him the minute he came in.
0: Let go of my lapel.
4: Let me hear the song. If it isn't good, I'll tell you. And I won't take a cent from you.
0: Oh, okay.
4: Stop! It's good.
0: Good. Then why are you holding your nose?
4: I'm trying to stop the tears from welling up into my eyes. That's how great it is.
0: Really?
4: Of course, we'll have to make a few changes.
0: Changes? It's just a little tune for children.
4: That's what's wrong. The children buy sheet music? The children buy records? No, they're notorious for having no money.
0: Yeah, they're such cheapskates. Look, it's just a little...
4: Stop! I got it. Rumbas are big now. For $1,000, we'll have it published as a rumba. Never have I been so touched by a song.
0: $1,000? Never have I been so touched. A rumba. It's just a little song, and it's...
4: We're ready for you, Burl.
0: Look, Entwistle, did you have to hire a rehearsal hall and a band?
4: To a man who's got a hit rumba, what's another $1,000?
0: Nothing. Let's try it.
4: Hit it, Carmen.
0: It's just a rumba, that's all. It's just a number, a rumba for... It's a... Wabbits. It's just for kiddies, the song. Wabbits. It's a fuzzy little fuzzy, wuzzy, fuzzy, fuzzy, fuzzy, little fuzzy, little wabbit. It's a little song for... Stop the music! Stop it, please! This is ridiculous.
4: Earl, you're right. Here we've been knocking ourselves out with a rumba. What is the world crying for? A song with social significance.
0: It is?
4: Now, for $2,000, we can rearrange your song.
3: Yeah.
0: $2,000? It's just a little song. I love a wabbit. It's just a kid.
4: Attention, everybody. Ready, Burl?
0: Entwistle, a chorus of 50 and an orchestra of 200. 6 arrangers just for I, Wubba Wabbit?
4: Wait till the world hears this, Burl. Hit it, Arturo.
2: I, Wubba Wabbit. Are you listening, Joe?
0: A fuzzy widow wabbit. Are you listening, Eddie?
2: He was just a little old rabbit, but he was my friend. And from him I learned that life is a song and we all play a part. There's the dream of the love of the clown. Then one day I came back to my room and he was gone. Gone, do you hear me? Gone, gone, gone. Then one day I saw him again on the Bowery. I rushed over. I picked him up in my arms. And then that wonderful moment when he opened his pink little eyes, looked at me and he said...
1: What's up, Doc?
2: Stop, stop! This is ridiculous.
4: You're right, Burl. This song is too big to be just a song.
0: Too big?
4: Yes. We're making it into an opera.
0: Yeah. An opera? Now, look, please. I don't want to be a songwriter. I'm broke.
4: Broke?
0: Yes.
4: Burl, I got news for you.
0: What?
4: You're no longer a songwriter. Throw this bomb out of
0: no,
4: here.
0: No, no, no, no. Thank you. And now... here's Ken Roberts.
5: Friends, remember the words of the eminent nose and throat specialist whose statement you heard a little while ago.
6: We would be neglecting our patients who smoke if we did not suggest that they smoke Philip Morris.
5: Yes, there's a difference in Philip Morris that distinguishes it from any other leading brand. And to you, that difference means a cleaner smoke, a fresher, milder smoke than you've ever known before. Remember, of all leading cigarettes, the superiority of Philip Morris and only Philip Morris is recognized by eminent nose and throat specialists. No other cigarette can make that statement.
0: This is your girlfriend, Milton, saying good night. See you next Tuesday. Good night, Mom. Good night.
7: This is

0: For a cleaner, fresher, milder smoke, join the millions who call for Philip Morris, America's finest cigarette.
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2: It's new. It's amazing. 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Prell brings you The Life of Riley. Prell Shampoo that removes unsightly dandruff, leaves hair radiantly lovely, presents The Life of Riley with William Bendix as Riley. When Chester A. Riley was leading the hectic life of a bachelor, he used to look forward with pleasurable anticipation to those quiet, restful evenings he would enjoy at home when he got married. And now, after 18 years of married life, let's witness a typical evening in the Riley home. As Riley, supper over, picks up the evening paper with a sigh of relaxation, opens it to the editorial page, and then... But while Riley sleeps blissfully, he is unaware that the door is slowly opening. Slowly, inch by inch, the door creaks open. Suddenly, the barrel of a gun appears in the opening. A gloved hand is aiming directly at Riley's head. Into the room steals a sinister, masked figure. The gloved hand steadies the gun. A finger tenses on the trigger, and then...
3: All right, you rat, I got you covered.
4: Dad! Don't shoot! Junior, you shot me. Just because I owe you 4 weeks' allowance, you shot me.
3: It's only a cap pistol. You're not shot.
4: Oh. What are you doing with that gun?
3: I'm just playing. I'm Frank Ferret, the private eye, and I'm out to get you.
5: Yeah? Who am I?
3: You're Bonehead Barney, the murderous moron.
5: Quiet, Junior. The neighbors will hear you. I mean,
4: how dare you?
3: What, didn't you ever hear it on the radio?
5: The radio. So that's where you get these crazy ideas. Give me that gun, Junior. I'm confiscating it.
3: Oh, no, Pop. Don't take it.
5: Let go of that gun, Junior.
6: Riley, Junior.
5: I said give me that gun. There.
6: Well, what on earth's going on here?
5: Thought he was shooting at me with this gun.
6: Oh, it's only a toy.
5: Yeah, it's lucky for me it is. But if this had been a real gun, I'd be a dead moron. I mean... He's got to stop listening to those crazy radio programs of his.
3: What's wrong with him?
5: Well, there's plenty of good programs you can listen to without that junk.
3: Well, like what?
5: There's dozens. I'll show you. I'll get you something really educational.
7: All right, you rat. I got you coming.
5: I'll get another station.
7: All right, you rat. I got you covered.
5: Wait. Let's try this station here.
8: Ah, there. Good morning, Louisa.
5: There. That's better.
8: All right, you rats. I got you covered.
5: Wait a minute.
9: Won't you sit down, Angela? Thank you, Cynthia. What a heavenly morning. The heather is in full bloom on the moors.
5: Well, that's more like it. You see how nice they talk?
9: Tea, Angela? Thank you, Cynthia.
5: Now, you listen to that, Junior. You'll learn manners.
9: Now, shall we get to the point, darling?
10: You know why I'm here, darling. I love Sir Evelyn.
9: I know, but you forget, darling, he's my husband. And I love him, too, and I shall never give him up.
10: I'm afraid you'll have to. We leave for Paris tonight. Sorry, darling.
5: The English are so polite.
9: Never. I adore Evelyn. He's the father of my children. Rather than give him up, I will see you dead.
10: Cynthia, what are you doing with that gun?
9: All right, you rodent. I've got you covered.
5: It's a losing fight. Did you ever hear junk like that?
6: Well, I don't know. I found it kind of interesting.
5: Interesting. You're worse than Junior. Where do they get stories like that? So unbelievable. Here's this dame, just because another dame is in love with her husband, she takes out a gun and shoots her.
6: Well, any woman might if her home was at stake.
5: Oh, baloney. I'll prove it to you. I'll ask you one question. Suppose some woman was madly in love with me and wanted me to go away with her to, Pomona. Would you shoot her and risk going to the electric chair?
6: Why, of course. I wouldn't hesitate a moment. I'd let the hussy have it right between the eyes.
5: You would?
6: Yes.
5: Well, let's face it, I'm worth it.
11: Hi there, Riley.
5: Oh, hi, Gillis.
11: What's the matter, Riley? You look like you're thinking. Or is it a touch of indigestion?
5: No, I'm thinking. I just had a very odd conversation with Peg. And you know what she said?
11: How should I know? I ain't the kind of a guy who goes around snooping, eavesdropping on his next-door neighbor.
5: Well, I asked her what she'd do if another woman was in love with me, and Peg said that she'd shoot her and risk going to the chair.
11: Well, let's face it, you ain't worth it.
5: Gillis, you heard.
11: Accidental. Your walls are so thin, they're made of a very poor grade lumber. Look, I got a splinter in my ear.
5: Gillis, you got no right hanging around my house.
11: Take it easy. I come over here to do you a favor, to give you this letter.
5: Letter? For me?
11: Yeah, it was delivered to my house by mistake.
5: Well, why didn't you come in instead of hanging around listening?
11: You're lucky I listened, because when I heard the conversation, I figured I'd better give you this letter in private. Look who it's from.
5: Bertha Ferguson, Brooklyn. I don't know any Bertha Ferguson.
11: Think back, Riley. Think back to Brooklyn.
5: Well, I left Brooklyn in 1939.
11: Think further back. Let your mind run amok.
5: Well, I got married.
11: Later back than that. Remember the Myrtle Avenue Social and Athletic Club?
5: Yeah.
11: Remember the hayride they had on the 4th of July?
5: Yeah.
11: Remember the girl you took on that hayride?
3: Yeah.
11: That's Myrtle, your old flame.
5: Yeah. She was crazy about me. What's she writing to me for after all these years?
11: Open the letter and find out.
5: Yeah. Wonder what... Hey, this letter looks like it's been steamed open. Gillis, did you...
11: Riley, what do you take me for? You think I'm the kind of a sneak would open up a private letter? Besides, it's a federal rap, 20 years.
5: Oh, I'm sorry, Gillis. Well, let me see. You stand over there. I don't want you to see it.
11: Okay.
5: Dear Chester, I guess you are surprised to...
11: Hear from me.
5: Hear from me. While it has been much too long, however, it will not be much longer as I am making a visit to Los Angeles and we can have a good old
11: Reunion.
5: Reunion. We'll be at the Biltmore Hotel on the 10th.
11: 11th.
5: Yeah, the 11th. Gillis, you read this. You did steam it open.
11: Accidental, I swear. I just happened to have it in my pocket while I was taking a Turkish bath.
5: You got your nerve, you sneak.
11: Listen, Riley, don't worry about me. Worry about Bertha.
5: What have I got to worry about? I'll invite her over to the house.
11: Are you out of your mind?
5: What?
11: Don't you see Bertha is still madly in love with you?
5: Oh, no.
11: No. Look what she says in the letter. There.
5: It has been much too long. We have so much to talk about. Well, that don't prove nothing.
11: Read between the lines. Well...
5: Between the lines?
11: Yeah. Well?
5: It's blank between the lines.
11: Riley, believe me, I know women. This dame ain't coming 3,000 miles just to pick oranges. There's passion. Hidden through every line in that letter.
5: Oh, I can't believe it, Gillis. After all these years, how can she still love me? Am I so charming? Am I so attractive? Am I so handsome? You're right, she's mad about me. What'll I do?
11: Don't tell Peg she's coming. You know how Peg hates her.
5: She does?
11: Don't you remember the fight they had? Yeah. They was rolling all over the floor, pulling each other's hair. Because Bertha said she wanted to marry you, and Peg said she wanted to marry you.
5: Oh, but I was only 8 years old. Over 30 years have passed.
11: A woman is like an elephant. She never forgets. And if Bertha still eats the way she used to, she's an elephant.
5: Oh, well, this is awful. Today's the 11th. What if she and Peg meet? What'll happen?
11: Use your imagination.
12: I love Sir Chester. He is my husband, Bertha. And rather than let you have him, I'll see you dead.
5: She done it.
11: Done what?
5: Oh, Gillis, this is terrible. If Bertha comes to the house...
11: Don't give it a chance. Go to her face. To the hotel. Nip this in the bud.
5: But I can't do that.
11: You gotta. Otherwise, they'll be at each other's throats like two tigresses.
5: Oh, Gillis, why wasn't I born homely instead of with this face? Hello, Gillis. You ready? Okay, I'll meet you outside. Give me 5 minutes. But I gotta sneak out. I don't want Peg to catch on. I'm going down to Bertha's hotel.
13: Oh, Riley.
5: She's coming. I'll see you outside.
13: Riley, I want... Oh, you going out, dear?
5: Who, me? No, I'm not going out. Where have I got to go? What gave you the idea I'm going out?
13: Well, you got your hat and coat on.
5: Huh? Oh. Well, naturally, I have to wear my hat and coat. There's never any hangers in the closet.
13: Now, look, dear, if you want to go out, you can.
5: Well, I told you I'm not going out. I'm not going anyplace.
13: All right. Then how about a game of gin rummy?
5: When I come back. I mean, later.
13: Well, then you are going out.
5: No, yeah. Well, just for a walk. Listen, Peg, what we talked about yesterday, about what you'd do if another woman wanted me, would you still do it?
13: What do you think?
12: Sir Chester. He is the father of my children. Rather than let you have him, I'll see you dead.
5: Oh, I gotta go. Listen, if somebody should call up Peg, I'll take it. Wrong number.
13: Oh, Riley, that was the doorbell that rang.
5: Oh, well, I'll get it.
3: All right, you rat, I got you covered.
5: Bertha, don't shoot!
13: Oh, Riley, it's not Bertha, it's Junior. And just who is Bertha?
5: Bertha? Oh, well, Junior, I told you to stop playing these crazy games. Where did you get that gun?
3: Well, I found it behind the radio.
5: Yeah, well, give it to me. This time I'll hide it where you'll never find it.
13: What's the matter with you, Riley? Well, you're acting even stranger than usual.
5: A slip of the tongue, Peg, that's all. I'm okay. I'm perfectly normal for me.
13: Oh, well... Go for a walk.
5: Okay. Good night, Cynthia.
11: Twelve oh one, 1202. Oh, here's Bertha's room, 1203. You all set to go in?
5: No, wait, Gillis. Maybe I ought to come back tomorrow.
11: No, you gotta stop this vampire now. You wanted to break up your home?
5: No.
11: Then knock on the door.
5: Okay.
11: I said not.
5: I'm knocking, can't you hear?
11: That's your knees.
5: I'm so nervous, I don't know what I'm doing.
11: Riley, pull yourself together. Now, you remember what I told you to say?
5: Yeah. No, tell me again.
11: You got to do all the talking. Yeah. Don't give her a chance to get started.
5: Yeah, but what do I say?
11: You say like this here. Yeah. Barbara, how long... Bertha, how long can love last? Everything is over between us.
5: How long can love last? Everything.
11: Then you say, it's only fortunate we found out before things went too far.
5: Fortunate before things went too far.
11: Then you tell her, it happened when we were too young to know what we were doing.
5: Too young to know what we were doing.
11: And then you give it the clincher. You say, nothing you can say can make me change my mind. Goodbye.
5: Nothing you can say can change my mind.
11: And then you beat it before she gets a chance to trap you.
5: Yeah.
11: Knock. I'll wait out here in the hall.
14: Yes, what is it, please?
5: Well, you see...
14: Chester! Oh, I recognized you the minute I heard your voice. Come on in, honey. Come in.
5: Listen, Bertha, I got something to tell you.
14: Sit down, honey. Give me your hat and coat. We got lots to talk about.
5: Yeah, listen, Bertha.
14: Tell me, how's Peggy? How is Peggy, that sweet wife of yours?
5: Everything is over between us.
14: No. But you've been married 18 years.
5: Bertha, how long can love last? It's only fortunate we found out before things went too far.
14: Oh, you can't mean it. What about your two children?
5: We were too young to know what we were doing.
14: Listen, Riley, maybe if I talk to Perry...
4: Nothing you can say can make me change my mind. Goodbye.
15: Well, how'd you make out, Riley?
5: I don't know. I was in a daze. I said what you told me.
15: Good. What did she say?
5: I don't know. I hope it works. Oh, Gillis, marriage is one headache after another. If you ain't worrying about bills, you worry about the kids getting sick. And if it ain't the kids, it's your mother-in-law. And if it ain't your mother-in-law, it's something else. When you ain't worrying about another man breaking up your home, you're worrying about another woman breaking up your home. I tell you, marriage is horrible.
15: But you love it, don't you?
5: Yeah, that's the horrible part of it.
2: Krell will bring you the second act of The Life of Riley in a moment. And now we give you the glamour girl of 49.
13: I'm...

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1: 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And now back to The Life of Riley with William Bendix as Riley, where we find Riley's wife, Peg, carrying on a somewhat puzzling telephone conversation.
2: Why, of course I remember you, Bertha. When'd you get into town?
3: Yesterday. Didn't Riley tell you?
2: Oh, did he know?
3: Well, he was up to see me just now.
2: Well, no. He didn't tell me.
3: Well, I guess he wouldn't, under the circumstances.
2: Well, what do you mean, Bertha?
3: Look, Peg. I'd like to talk to you about the divorce.
2: The divorce?
3: We can't talk about it over the phone. Can I come over?
2: Well, certainly.
3: I'll come over right away.
2: Well, all right, Bertha. Bye. Well, that's funny. I wonder who's getting divorced.
4: Hello, Peg. How's my sweet dumpling?
2: Well, your sweet dumpling just got a very peculiar telephone call, and I suspect you had something to do with it.
4: What phone call? How would I know anything about a phone call? I don't know what you're talking about. In fact, I didn't even know Bertha's in town. No, I take that back.
2: Riley, what are you hiding?
4: Now, wait, Peg. Let's keep our heads. Why get excited? There's nothing to get excited about. Absolutely nothing to get excited about.
2: Oh, who's excited?
4: I am.
2: Riley, where were you just now?
4: Me? But nowhere. I don't remember. Wherever I was, I didn't go to see Bertha.
2: Now, Riley.
4: I didn't even go near the Biltmore Hotel. And I can prove it, too. Ask Gillis. He was there with me. No. No, I take that back.
2: Now, listen, Riley. You can't fool me. I know you saw Bertha, and I want to know what it's all about.
4: Well, it's this way. Bertha, look, Peg, I don't like to brag, but when you first met me, you must have noticed I was, well, different from other men.
2: Well, yes, but I married you anyway. Now, what is all this about?
4: Well, it's nothing, Peg. Forget it. Nothing.
2: But why should Bertha phone me and say she wants to talk about some divorce?
4: Divorce? Don't believe her. You hung up, didn't you?
2: Well, no, I didn't. She's coming over here soon.
4: Well, don't let her in. I don't want to see her. I'm going out.
2: Riley, wait a minute.
4: Don't believe a word she says. No matter what she tells you, remember, Peg, I love you. We'll never be separated. And if she wants me to run away with her, don't you worry. You're coming with us. Oh, what a mess. Bertha on one side of me, Peg on the other. This is the tightest spot I'll ever be in.
5: Don't you believe it.
4: Oh, it's you.
5: Yes, it is I indeed. Digby Odell, the friendly undertaker. Greetings, Riley. Your look... Riley, please change the expression on your face. This is my day off.
4: I'm in big trouble, Digger. Women... I'm telling you, one of these days, a woman will drive me to my grave.
5: Not if I'm around, she won't. I'll help you if you'll state your trouble, dear chum.
4: You see, Digger, I've got two women crazy about me. My wife and my old girlfriend, Bertha.
5: Ah, I was in a similar predicament once. Lovely damsels were always fighting for my affections. For instance, I remember one little lady. Whenever she saw me, she would immediately drop the man she was out with.
4: Oh, you like that, huh?
5: Not exactly. She was working for me as a pallbearer.
4: Well, we're both nice fellas, Digger. Why did we have to get such a rotten break and be so attractive to women?
5: That's our curse. We're charming and gay. I dislike a braggart, but frankly, when I meet a woman, I send her out of this world.
4: What'll I do, Digger? I know that Bertha won't give me up. I'm just too lovable, and I know she won't listen to reason. She's too stubborn.
5: Ah, yes. A stubborn person usually comes to a bad end. Take, for instance, my friend Timothy Groot. I wrote a little poem about him. I quote, Groot was stubborn. He wouldn't listen to reason. He wouldn't wear a coat in the cold winter season. Now snug as a bug is my friend Groot, but instead of a coat, he wears a mahogany suit.
4: Well, this Bertha's over at the house now, I think. She wants to make Peg divorce me.
5: What? And you left those two women alone under the same roof?
4: Well, I couldn't face that Bertha. I ran away.
5: Oh, Riley, that was the coward's way. There is a saying that we don't like in my profession. He who fights and runs away lives.
4: Well, I can't go back home now. I just can't.
5: But think, man, those two women driven by passion, loving you, hating each other. Think what might happen.
4: Oh, Digger, what have I done? Why, Peg might... I gotta get home right away before it's too late. Come with me, Digger.
5: I'd better not. If they see me, it's liable to give them ideas. Well, cheerio. I'd better be shoveling off.

0: done.
1: Well, the joke's on me. Here I rush out to stop you from taking off for Reno and you...
0: Well, I'm afraid I'm stuck with Riley for life, but I like it.
1: But I still don't get it, Peg. All those awful things Riley said at the hotel, it don't make sense.
0: Oh, it makes sense if you know what goes on in that so-called brain of my husband's. He actually thinks that you're still carrying the torch for him.
1: What?
0: Mm-hmm.
1: Why, I just wanted to look him up and say hello for old time's sake.
0: Oh, I know, Bertha. You don't have to explain. And it was sweet of you to be so concerned about us.
1: Oh, well, I hate to see couples split up. I'm sentimental about marriage. I cry every time I get married. You know, Peg,
0: Well, what's the matter?
1: There's something pressing against my back behind the cushion here. Why, it's a gun.
0: Oh, don't be scared. It's only Junior's cap pistol.
1: Oh.
0: That's Riley's idea of a hiding place. Oh, here, give it to me. I'll put it away so...
2: Peg, Bertha. Peg! The gun! Peg! Don't shoot her. I ain't worth it.
0: Why, Riley!
2: Bertha, tell her you'll give me up. Peg, it ain't worth the chair. Don't do it. Wait a minute. Wait, I've solved it. I'll live 6 months with each of you. Only don't pull the trigger, man.
0: You actually think I was going to shoot Bertha?
2: What?
0: Oh, Bertha.
1: They're
2: hysterical. Wait a minute. What's the big joke?
0: Oh, Riley. I was just...
1: Oh, Riley, if you aren't the...
0: Junior's cap pistol.
2: Wait a minute. Let me get this straight. Peg, you ain't going to shoot Bertha because she wants me?
0: If she wants you, she can have you.
1: Nothing doing, Peg. I've had 3 like him already.
2: But I thought Bertha was... You said she... Bertha... You mean I can stay with my sweet Peg and be happy like we've been?
1: Of course you can.
2: What a revolting development this is.
3: Riley's will return in just a moment. When flakes of unsightly dandruff appear on your shoulders, it's time to do something. And that's when millions of folks reach for Prel, Procter & Gamble's Radiant Cream Shampoo. Because Prel removes embarrassing dandruff in as little as 3 minutes. Doctors' examinations proved it. And Prel leaves hair beautifully radiant. More radiant than any soap shampoo. Soft and smooth, too. Easy to manage. Prel's economical, too. It goes farther than any known shampoo because it's more concentrated. Try it yourself. As Tallulah says...
4: I'm...

0: And another thing, Riley, next time an old friend who went to kindergarten with you writes you a simple little note, don't be so conceited and think that she...
1: All right, Peg, that's enough. You told me a dozen times I've acted like a dope, I'm convinced.
0: Well, all right. Then we'll say no more about it.
1: Yes, we will. I got something to kick about. You know, I was very hurt when you said if Bertha wanted me, she could have me.
0: Oh, I was only kidding.
1: Well, I know that. I was hurt because Bertha didn't want me.
0: Oh, you were.
1: No, I take that back. I'm quitting while I'm still ahead.
0: Oh, now let's forget the whole thing.
1: Okay, now how's about a little kiss?
0: Well, I don't know.
1: Oh, now, come on, Dumplin', come on.
0: Well, all right, if you promise you'll stop being so conceited.
1: Me conceited? But that's ridiculous. Okay, I promise. Now do I get the kiss?
0: Well, all right, Riley.
1: Ah.
0: Oh, that was quite a kiss.
1: Yeah.
0: Well, what's so funny?
1: I was just thinking about poor Bertha and what she's missing.
2: And now, a word from the man who makes Riley so smiley, William Bendix.
1: Thanks, Ken. Folks, tonight marks the beginning of the sixth year on the air for The Life of Riley. And for us, it's been a happy 260 weeks. As all of us Rileys look forward to another year of visiting with you, we would like you to know that we are grateful, deeply grateful, for being received into your homes and made welcome. It's a privilege that we hope we will continue to deserve. So, to all of you, thanks for making the past 5 years the life of Riley. And good night until next week.
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13: 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The Whistler. 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

0: I am the Whistler, and I know many things, for I walk by night. I know many strange tales hidden in the hearts of men and women who have stepped into the shadows. Yes, I know the nameless terrors of which they dare not speak.
1: Yes, friends, it's time for the Signal Oil program, The Whistler, rated tops in popularity for a longer period of time than any other West Coast program in radio history. And Signal Gasoline is tops, too, tops in quality. It takes extra quality, you know, to give you extra mileage. And Signal is the famous Go Farther gasoline. So look for the Signal Circle sign in yellow and black that identifies independently operated Signal stations from Canada to Mexico. And now the Whistler's strange story, Grave Secret.
0: From the parlor window, Harriet Eldridge watched the postman wheel his bicycle down the tree-shaded street. Saw him turn into the driveway and approach the house. She stepped out into the hallway and stopped for a moment to rearrange a bowl of dahlias on the table. Then hurried to the door, a faint smile on her lips. The letters had become very important to Harriet Eldridge. Yes, very important. And she was pleased that they were arriving with such regularity.
2: Morning, Miss Harriet.
3: Good morning, Henry.
2: Here's another one from Australia.
3: Oh, from Mr. Pettis. How nice.
2: Sure is having a big vacation for himself, ain't he? Wish I could retire, go gallivanting all over the world. Only I wouldn't go off visiting relatives.
3: Mr. Pettis has no living relatives, Henry. He's just visiting friends.
2: I got relatives back in Sioux City. If I never see them again, it's okay with me.
3: Mm-hmm. But, oh, I'm sorry, Henry. What did you say? I was reading Mr. Pettis' letter.
2: No, nothing. Are those photographs?
3: Oh, yes. You know Mr. Pettis and his camera. Here, let's see. Something written on the back of this one. View of Queen Street, main thoroughfare of Brisbane. Isn't that nice, Henry?
2: The old boy sure is getting round, ain't he? Must be having a great time. They say them Australian women are real pretty.
3: Now, Henry.
2: Don't see why Mr. Pettis has to go chasing off to Australia when he's got the best-looking housekeeper right here in Santa Rosa, USA.
3: Oh, thank you, Henry, but...
2: It looks like you got company. In a taxi, too. Say, that's your brother Melvin, ain't it?
3: Yes. Yes, it is.
2: Well, I'll be going along now, Miss Harriet. Bye.
3: But... Oh, yes. Goodbye, Henry.
0: You smile at Henry, watch him for a moment as he turns and walks away. Then your eyes swing back to the man who has just stepped out of the taxi, and a frown crosses your face. Moments later, he steps into the hallway, closes the door, and sets his suitcase on the floor.
4: Hello, Harriet.
3: I wasn't expecting you back so soon, Melvin.
4: I know.
3: Did everything go well?
4: Yes, everything went well. I did exactly as you said.
3: How did you like Australia?
4: Well, it was all right, Harriet.
3: Have you had your lunch? There's some cold ham, potato salad from last night. Would you like that, Melvin?
4: Yes, I suppose so.
3: Did you get seasick at all?
4: Oh, no, I didn't. Harriet?
3: Yes?
4: Harriet, did everything go all right here? I mean...
3: Oh, yes.
4: When did you do it?
3: The day you left. He was dead before you stepped on the boat in San Francisco.
4: Harriet.
3: Yes?
4: What did you do with Mr. Pettis? I mean, where did you...
3: Do you want tea or coffee, Melvin?
4: The tea...
0: For a moment, he stares at you, then turns and looks out the window. His eyes blink nervously. His fingers fumble at his tie. You know what he's thinking about, don't you, Harriet? He wants to know what you've done with the body of Mr. Pettis. Exactly what happened on the night he left for San Francisco. Yes, he wants all the details. But you decided long ago, the less Melvin knows about the affair, the better it will be. He stays in his room the greater part of the day and evening. And then shortly after 8 o'clock that night, the front doorbell rings.
5: Good evening. You must be Miss Eldridge.
3: Why, yes.
5: Well, I'm Valerie Hinton. Friend of Mr. Pettis. Is he in?
3: No. No, Mr. Pettis is away. In Australia.
5: Oh, I see he hasn't notified you. He's back.
3: He's back?
5: Why, yes, his boat docked in San Francisco a week ago. Well, I know. I was on it, too. Strange he didn't let you know. Or is he usually that way about things?
3: No. No, he isn't.
5: Well, I'll be in town for several days. I'm staying at the inn. Would you tell him when he arrives?
3: Of course, Miss Hinton. I'll tell him.
5: Good night.
3: Melvin. Melvin.
6: Oh, yes, come in here.
3: Melvin, why didn't you tell me you'd arrived in San Francisco a week ago?
6: Oh, well, I...
3: And who is this Valerie Hinton?
6: Valerie? How did you know?
3: She was here a moment ago asking for you.
6: Here?
3: Why did you have to tell her you were Albert Pettis?
6: Harriet, I was only doing what you said. You told me to use the name to establish his presence in Australia.
3: You met this woman in Australia?
6: Yes, I did.
3: I see. And this week you spent in San Francisco, was that devoted to Miss Hinton?
6: Well, at first I saw no harm in it, Harriet. She's a wonderful person.
3: Did you have to tell her you lived in Santa Rosa?
6: I didn't. Oh, she must have seen the Santa Rosa postmark on the letters you sent me in Australia. Oh, believe me, Harriet, when I ran out on her in San Francisco, I never thought I'd see her again.
3: You ran out on her?
6: Well, yes, I realized it would be dangerous. What with everything that's happened here.
3: So she followed you. Oh, Melvin, don't tell me she's in love with you.
6: Oh, I don't know.
3: Are you in love with her?
6: Yes.
3: I'm sorry, Melvin. You'll have to get rid of her.
6: Get rid of her?
3: First thing in the morning, you're going down to the inn to see her. Tell her this great love of yours is no more. Tell her you're already married, or tell her anything, but I want her to leave town. You understand?
6: Oh, I heard. There must be some way.
3: Get rid of her. She's dangerous. She can upset our entire plan.
6: But Harriet, it's... What was that? Did you hear that?
3: Oh, yes, it's the shutters downstairs. The wind's come up.
6: But are you sure?
3: Well, what else could it be?
6: Well, I don't know.
3: Did you think it was Mr. Pettis back from the dead? Oh, really now, Melvin?
6: Harriet!
3: Yes?
6: Where is Mr. Pettis? What did you do with his body? Why won't you tell me?
3: You needn't concern yourself about that, Melvin. I've taken care of everything. Now, good night. And don't forget what I said. I don't want the Hinton woman hanging around town.
0: The following morning, you're alone in the big house. Melvin has gone down to the inn. He's promised to send Valerie Hinton away. But you wonder if he really has the courage to face her. To go through with it. The hours go by and Melvin doesn't return. And finally...
5: Good morning, Miss Eldridge.
3: Oh, good morning.
5: Has Mr. Pettis arrived yet?
3: Why, yes. Yes, I gave him your message. He left hours ago on his way to see you.
5: Well, that's strange. I just came from the inn. Well, I suppose he stopped somewhere on the way. May I come in?
3: Yes, of course.
5: Ah. You've kept the place so attractive. It's charming. I suppose you've grown to care for this house as though it were your own.
3: Yes, Mr. Pettis has always made me feel at home here. Oh, won't you sit down, Miss Hinton?
5: Thank you. You know, Miss Eldridge, I feel as though I'd known you for a long time. Mr. Pettis has spoken so much of you.
3: Oh?
5: Yes. I don't suppose he's told you about the way we met?
3: No. No, he hasn't.
5: It was in Melbourne. I happened to be glancing through the newspaper. I noticed a list in the shipping news, a list of new arrivals, and there it was. Mr. Albert Pettis.
3: Oh?
5: Well, of course, I dashed right over to his hotel. And imagine my surprise when I discovered that Mr. Albert Pettis wasn't Mr. Pettis at all.
3: What do you mean?
5: Not my Mr. Pettis, that is. My Uncle Albert. It was quite a shock. I suppose I should have realized there'd probably be more than one Albert Pettis in the whole world.
3: Oh, yes, of course.
5: So you see, it was just an accident. My meeting your Mr. Pettis. A lucky accident. Wouldn't you say, Miss Eldridge?
1: 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And just what do these compounds do? Well, one compound in Signal Premium actually cleans your motor of harmful carbon, gum, and varnish. 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So if you want a sweeter running motor, make your next oil change a change from old-fashioned regular motor oil. 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

0: You wonder if their meeting was really accidental. Wonder if she suspects the truth. 1,000 confused thoughts race through your mind. You were so sure Albert Pettis had no living relatives, that there would be no one to spoil your little plan. Yet, here she is, sitting in the parlor of the big house, chatting gaily about her meeting with your Mr. Pettis. And then suddenly something she says stirs a flicker of hope within you.
1: Oh, no, I haven't seen Uncle Albert in years. Lost track of him completely. Not his fault, of course. After all, I'm supposed to be dead.
2: Dead? I don't understand.
1: During the war, I was a writer living in Java. There were several bombing raids. In the confusion, I was reported missing. Given up as dead. I suppose Uncle Albert was notified.
2: I see.
1: When I got out of the hospital a year ago, I tried to find some trace of Uncle Albert, but I wasn't successful. Well, I had to earn a living, you know, so I went on to Australia. Then one day I ran across his name in the shipping list, and, well, you know the rest. I met your Mr. Pettis instead.
2: And you have no idea where your uncle is?
1: None at all. Maybe dead, for all I know. I've about given up finding him. I'm devoting all my time to writing now. That's why I've come back to the States. To try my luck here.
3: Oh, Harriet, Albert.
1: Hello, Albert.
3: Clara.
1: Oh, Albert.
0: You watch Valerie rush across the room, throw her arms around Melvin. He stares back at you over her shoulder, a bewildered, hopeless look in his eyes. You turn, hurry away. Moments later, you're upstairs in Mr. Pettis' room, searching through the closet. Then you find what you want. You take the photo album, sit on the window seat, and start turning the pages. A half hour later, you hear the front door close, and then Melvin's footsteps approaching your door.
3: Harriet?
2: Yes? Is she gone?
3: Yes. She won't be back.
2: What'd you tell her?
3: What difference does it make what I told her? She won't be back. What are you doing?
2: Just looking through the old album. I found what I wanted.
3: What?
2: Never mind. Come along, Melvin. It's almost time for your lunch.
0: Yes. You found what you were looking for, haven't you, Harriet? A faded photograph. A young girl. And you're certain it's Valerie Hinton. She's really his niece, isn't she? At least that much of her story is the truth. But you're still a little afraid. And you know that you'll be afraid until the girl herself has left town. Late that afternoon, you step out on the front porch and wait while Melvin drives the car out of the garage. Then a taxi pulls into the driveway. And then, despite the recent assurances of your weakling brother Melvin that she wouldn't be back, Valerie Hinton steps out. The shopping list drops from your hand and your eyes are fixed on the suitcase she carries.
1: Hello, Miss Eldridge.
2: Oh, Miss Hinton, you're leaving. You've come to say goodbye.
1: On the contrary, Harriet, I'm moving in.
2: Moving in? Here?
1: Why not? I've a perfect right to, you know. After all, it's my uncle's house, isn't it?
3: Harriet?
2: Yes, Melvin?
3: What are we going to do about Valerie?
2: There's only one thing to do. We're not going to stand by and let her ruin everything. Are we?
3: Send her away, she'll go to the police.
2: We're not going to send her away.
3: But, Harriet, Harriet, no! You can't do that again.
2: Have you another solution?
3: Well, I'll have to think about it, but you must forget what you're thinking, Harriet. I won't have it that way. Do you understand? I won't have it.
2: Watch the road, Melvin.
3: You hear me, Harriet? One murder is enough.
2: Still in love with her, aren't you? Well, perhaps you're right, Melvin. Perhaps the whole matter can be solved some other way.
3: Oh, yes. Yes, Harriet. We'll find a way.
2: I'm sure we will.
0: The whole plan is in danger, isn't it, Harriet? Melvin is still in love with her, and you know that he can be very weak. That you alone must provide the strength to carry things through. Late that evening, after Melvin has gone to bed, you and Valerie are left alone.

0: the library.
1: I was looking through some things, Valerie. Papers and newspaper clippings that belonged to Mr. Pettis.
2: Oh?
1: I found this.
2: How interesting.
1: A full account of your death in Java during the war. Your name was Valerie Pettis then.
2: Yes, it was.
1: I was wondering if you'd taken any steps to rectify this impression that you're no longer among the living.
2: Of course not. You've read this article, haven't you?
1: Yes. Before her death, Valerie Pettis was wanted by the police.
2: That's right. So you see, we're in very much the same position, aren't we? Neither of us can go to the police. Or anyone. About the little secrets we've both discovered?
1: You're quite confident?
2: No. Just very observant, Harriet. I know exactly what's going on here.
1: So?
2: So? That's sufficient reason why you'll keep your secret as long as I keep mine.
1: I see.
2: Now, there's something else, Harriet. Uncle Albert's money.
1: Money?
2: Yes, yes, I know about that, too. Uncle Albert received a lot of money and jewels several years ago, an inheritance. And if I know dear Uncle Albert, he's kept it right here in this house. I'm one who believes in sharing the wealth, Harriet. The money, the jewels, and this house.
1: You intend to remain here?
2: Yes. As I like Santa Rosa, it's charming, quiet, and safe. Besides, I've grown very fond of Melvin. I know he's quite fond of me. So I wouldn't try anything, Harriet, dear. Melvin might not like it. Good night.
0: Well, Harriet, it's out in the open, isn't it? The contest between you and Valerie. And it's a contest you can't afford to lose. You must get Valerie out of your way. And you know how to begin, don't you? With Melvin. You must turn him against her. And the very next day, you start working on him, systematically, using his love for Valerie as a wedge. Each day, you have something to drop in his ear. If Valerie goes for a long walk or to the public library, you manage to suggest to Melvin that she's keeping a rendezvous somewhere with another man. Slowly but surely, he begins to break down, to draw away from the girl. Sometimes, even getting up from the dinner table and leaving her in the middle of a conversation.
3: What's the matter with him?
1: Melvin?
2: Yes, why did he walk out of the room like that?
1: Well, I'm sure I don't know. Perhaps he's tired.
2: Tired of me, you hope?
1: I didn't say that. As a matter of fact, Valerie, I've come to grow quite fond of you.
2: I'm not foolish enough to believe that.
1: On the contrary, you're foolish not to. Now, where are you going?
2: Out.
1: Isn't it rather late?
2: I don't care. I've got to get outside, walk somewhere, any place. Somewhere I can think.
1: I understand. I'll tell Melvin that you went for a walk.
0: And you do tell Melvin, don't you, Harriet? Only in your own way. The way you've told him many times before.
4: I don't believe you, Harriet. I don't believe you at all.
1: I'm sorry, Melvin. I know what it must do to your pride, but there isn't any doubt. She's admitted the whole thing to me.
4: She told you there's someone else?
1: Yes. There's been another man all along. You know I wouldn't lie to you, dear.
4: She's made a fool of me. A fool!
1: Forget it, Melvin. You've got to.
4: Stop telling me to forget it. That's all you do. You don't want me to know anything. Or think about anything.
1: Oh, Melvin, where are you going?
4: Out!
0: You smile. Congratulate yourself, don't you, Harriet? Because you know you've won. That Melvin will do anything you want him to, like a man who's been hypnotized. You're certain now he won't interfere with your little plan to get rid of Valerie. Yes, you're quite pleased with the way you've handled things, aren't you? Moments later, you turn out the lights in the library and go up to your room to bed. You lie awake for a long time, waiting for Melvin to come home. Finally, you hear the front door close. You hear his footsteps on the stairs. And then, just before you drop off to sleep, you wonder why Valerie hasn't returned home.
1: Yes?
5: Good morning, Miss Eldridge. This is Sheriff McQuaid. Sorry to be calling at this early hour.
1: Something wrong?
5: There's been a young woman staying at your house.
1: Miss Hinton, yes. Yes, what about her?
5: We found her in the woods beyond your place half hour ago.
1: You found her?
5: She was dead. Strangled to death. Apparently with a rope.
1: Oh, no, the poor child. She'd gone out for a walk last night, Sheriff. You haven't any idea who
5: could... Oh, sorry, we haven't. Could you come down to make the identification?
1: Oh, yes, of course.
5: There isn't any doubt, actually. It will only be routine, just routine.
1: I understand. We'll be right down, Sheriff. Oh, my slippers. Now, where did I... Oh, Melvin.
6: Hello. Who was it, Harry?
1: The Sheriff. They found her, Valerie.
6: You won't be bothering us anymore. You're not angry with me, are you, Harry?
1: Did anyone see you?
6: No.
1: Are you certain? There was a bright moon last night.
6: No one saw me.
1: What about the rope or whatever you used?
6: No one will ever find it. I hid it.
1: All right.
6: Harry,
1: No. I'm not angry with you. Now, you better get dressed and go downtown with me. And don't worry, Melvin. Everything will be all right.
7: The Whistler will return in just a moment with a strange ending to tonight's story. Meantime, a question. Have you ever had the experience of coming upon a lot of people who were all staring in the same direction? Well, let's face it, it's only human nature to want to stop and see what's attracting them. Well, by the same token, I should think that most anyone with a car would want to see what it is that has attracted so many drivers to Signal gasoline. In the beginning, you know, Signal gasoline was sold by only a handful of stations in Southern California. Today, however, you'll find Signal dealers throughout six western states, from Canada to Mexico. Such growth must mean that more and more drivers are finding they prefer Signal gasoline. And what is it they prefer about Signal? Well, for one thing, mileage that has made Signal famous as the go-farther gasoline. And for another thing, performance, which puts more pleasure into driving. But for the complete story, you've got to let a full tank fulls of Signal speak for itself. I promise you the performance of your own car will tell you much better than any words of mine why more and more drivers are switching to Signal, the famous Go Farther gasoline.
0: At the coroner's office is just as the sheriff said. It's simply a matter of routine, isn't it, Harriet? The two of you. Melvin's stony-eyed silence easily mistaken for the shocked grief that he appears to feel. And your own nervousness in answering the questions. It's something the sheriff seems to have witnessed many times before. Finally, the identification is over, and they lead you out to another room.
1: Oh, Sheriff, it's almost too much to believe.
5: I know. Best thing is try to forget it, Miss Eldridge.
6: Yes, just forget it. That's what we have to do, Harriet. Forget it.
5: Come along. I'll drive the two of you back to the house.
1: Well, thank you, Sheriff. That won't be necessary.
5: Oh, no. I insist. Bring my car around front.
8: Yes.
5: Hey, tell me, Miss Eldridge, have you heard from Mr. Pettis lately? Still in Australia?
1: Oh, yes. Yes, he is. I get an occasional letter.
5: Mm-hmm. Fine man, that Mr. Pettis. We all miss him, you know.
1: Sheriff, you needn't bother driving us home. It's not far.
5: No trouble at all. I've got to go out there anyway. Something I have to check on. I've already sent some of my boys on ahead.
6: What?
5: Hey, we got a call from one of your neighbors. Might give us a lead.
1: I don't understand.
5: Your neighbor, Mrs. Enfield, tried to call you this morning, but it was while you were on your way down here. When she couldn't get any answers, she thought we'd better investigate.
1: Investigate what?
5: It seems late last night she saw someone doing some digging out in back of your house.
1: Digging?
5: Yeah. It might not be anything. But then again, it might have been the killer burying the rope on his way back to the highway. Valerie Hinton was strangled, you know.
1: Burying the rope, but... Where, Sheriff?
5: Your neighbor says he was digging in the dahlia bed. We thought we might do a little digging there ourselves, if you don't mind.
1: The dahlia beds? Oh, no.
5: What is it, Miss Eldridge?
4: Harriet, you never told me. Is that where you...
1: Yes, Melvin. Now you know. Mr. Pettis was always so fond of dahlias, I thought it would be appropriate.

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Signal has asked me to remind you, to get the most driving pleasure, drive at sensible speeds, be courteous, and obey traffic regulations. 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Featured in tonight's story were Sarah Selby, Howard McNair, and Betty Lou Gerson. The Whistler was produced and directed by George W. Allen, with story by Steve Hampton and music by Wilbur Hatch, and was transmitted to our troops overseas by the Armed Forces Radio Service. All characters portrayed in the Whistler program are fictional. Any similarity in names or resemblance to persons living or dead is purely coincidental. Remember, at this same time next Sunday, another strange tale by The Whistler. This is Marvin Miller speaking. This is CBS, the Columbia Broadcasting System.

0: 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Yes, right now, a glass full would be very pleasant as Roma Wines bring you Suspense.
1: This is the man in black here for the Roma Wine Company of Fresno, California, who tonight from Hollywood bring you a star, the rising new film personality whose performance you admired in Lifeboat, and whom you will soon be seeing co-starring with Lana Turner in MGM's Marriage is a Private Affair, Mr. John Hodiak. For our suspense play this evening, we ask you to project time into the not-too-distant future. And so, with Dateline Lisbon and with the performance of John Hodiak as William Baldwin, we again hope to keep you in suspense.
2: Your name? William Baldwin. Occupation?
3: I was a foreign correspondent.
2: At the time, that is, of the murder with which you were charged?
3: Around that time, yes.
2: I see. Now, Mr. Baldwin, would you be good enough to tell the court where you were on October the 5th, 1944?
3: I was in Lisbon, Portugal.
2: Can't you be more specific?
3: Look, when you say I was in Lisbon during the invasion, you've told most of your story right there. You know the place.
2: Yes, we know it. I should say that at one time or another during the course of the war, most of us here had occasion to pass through that port.
3: That was the big way station, all right. The neutral terminal for the boys who worked for the Allies, those lined up with the Axis. You'd see a crowd from the Soviet, anxious to get back to the Eastern Front and the sound of the Internationale. You'd see right behind them, maybe, a delegation of Nazis, glad to be away from any front and sick of the Horst Wessel song. The lads from London with their briefcases and striped trousers and Rule Britannia very clear in their ears, they were there too. So were the guys from Warsaw. Their clothes getting a little threadbare, but the Polonaise sounding as fresh and strong as it did 4 years before. And the French, not the Vichyites, but the ones who might be at the very next table, the free ones, who never stop hearing La Marseillaise. Brass hats, underground agents, refugees, and heels. That was Lisbon. It was about 5 or 6 in the evening when I walked into the lobby of the Hotel de Gamma. You know the place, right in the center of town. Anyway, I happened to glance up and I saw this girl standing about midway on that big marble staircase that leads down from the mezzanine. She had a Leica camera up to her face and was drawing a bead on the whole lobby.
4: No, no, pare, señorita.
3: Suddenly, a little fella yelled up to her to stop. And as he did, a fat guy standing at the desk whipped around. He spotted the girl, too. The next second, he was the scaredest-looking character I'd ever seen. He whirled back, away from the camera, but she'd already clicked the shutter. In another second, I got a shock myself. The girl lowered the camera from her face and... yeah, it had to be her. She came down the staircase, winding up the film in the Leica, then started across the lobby, and I was sure it was Terry. I hadn't seen her since I'd left New York. But you couldn't mistake that stride, not even after all those years. I walked across the lobby to her, but the little guy, the one who yelled, had a head start.
4: If you say so, senor. But I haven't the faintest idea what you're talking about. Ah, American! 3,000 pardons, Mrs. I simply wish to apologize for my outburst. Clearly, it was...
5: outburst? I'm sorry, senor, but I don't get it, even in English.
3: It was when you were on the staircase he yelled at you.
5: At me? But what on earth for?
3: I don't think he wanted you to take that picture.
5: Are you serious? Why should... no.
3: Hello, Terry.
5: Bill Baldwin. It must be...
3: 12 years.
5: I didn't mean that. I meant... since I've even heard about you.
3: I've heard about you, though. You've been doing all right.
5: I've been busy.
3: Terry Moore covers the Burma front. Terry Moore turns candid camera on Allied leaders. Terry Moore shoots Parade magazine picture of the week. You've been getting more publicity than Hitler.
4: I work for a better concern. Bill, what on earth are you doing here? There's so much...
3: We're being rude to your little friend.
4: Oh, excuse me, senor. You objected to my taking the picture?
6: Oh, no, Mrs. Not at all. That is the point I wish to clear up. Oh, permit me. I am Don Luis Fernando Sanchez Jesus de la Castellano Cristobal. The third.
4: How do you do?
6: But my friends call me Mosca.
4: I can understand why.
6: Yes. Mrs., I should very much like to buy that picture.
4: Buy it?
6: Precisely.
4: Well, that won't be necessary. I happen to have a developing outfit upstairs in my room. I'll run you off a copy myself. That's in case you can't wait till you see it in the magazine.
6: The magazine? This picture you took, will be published?
4: Oh, yes. Simply a shot to display the, well, the color of the city, the hotel.
6: Oh, I see. Mrs., this may at first appear to be a somewhat extraordinary request. The fact is, I am a great admirer of your work, and I wondered if perhaps...
3: You could have the original, the negative.
6: Well, yes, senor, I did have that in mind. Oh, do not be concerned. I'm quite prepared to go as high as, let us say, $5,000 in cash.
4: Oh, come now.
6: Well, then let us say 10.
4: What is this, a rib?
6: No, Mrs. It is an offer.
4: $10,000? You know something, senor? You're insane. But I'm not, and I'll take it.
3: Wait a second, Terry. I don't think I'd do that.
6: Forgive me, but my proposition was the Mrs. only.
4: You could put it more plainly.
3: Now, listen, you don't think he wants to pay a silly price like that for just a good view of the lobby? He could get that on one of those penny postcards around here.
4: I don't care what he wants it for. All I know...
3: Yeah, you don't care what he wants it for because you don't even know what's in it. For all you know, you've got the hottest picture of your whole career right in that camera of yours.
6: Mrs., it is necessary that we complete the trade without any further discussion.
4: $10,000 in exchange for the negative.
6: That is correct.
4: If you don't mind, senor, perhaps I had better think it over for a while.
6: Oh, I'm afraid that will not be possible. The offer is good only now.
4: Then, adios, senor.
6: Well, let us trust you are making no mistake. Hasta la vista, Mrs. Buenas noches, senor.
4: Well, was that stupid enough to suit you? $10,000 right down the drain.
3: How'd you like to make 50?
4: What?
3: I said, how'd you like to make $50,000?
4: Hmm?
3: There's another guy around here who'd go for that negative. A fat fellow. He was standing over there by the desk, right in the center of your camera when you clicked the shutter.
4: I never saw
3: him. I did. And I saw him try to dodge. From where I was standing, it looked like a $50,000 dodge, too.
4: Why, you rot. You were holding out for a bigger price, a bigger cut for you, I suppose.
3: Do you believe that?
4: Oh, I don't know. After all, I haven't much to go on, have I? 12 years is a long time. How do I know what you're like now? What you've become?
3: I mentioned the fat man, Terry, because I think that picture's more important than you'll be willing to believe.
4: Bill, listen to me. I want to know what happened to you. Your articles, your pieces about Europe, they just stopped. So did your letters.
3: Well, there's something you've got to understand, Terry.
7: Your pardon, please. Senorita Moore?
4: Yes, I'm Terry Moore.
7: Yes, you are wanted at the front desk, please.
4: Front desk? What for?
7: I do not know, senorita. If you will follow me.
3: Want me to hold your camera?
4: Thanks, but I think I'll feel better taking care of it myself.
3: Okay, Terry. Hurry back. I'll be right here waiting for you. I'd been standing there about a minute, gentlemen, when I looked up and saw the fat guy. He stepped out of one of the lobby phone booths and headed for the cocktail lounge. I didn't want to lose track of him, so I followed him. Pretty soon out came Terry. She had a funny look on her face.
4: Okay, so you're right, and I hope you're satisfied.
3: What happened? Get a better offer?
4: Yes, my life.
3: Your life?
4: In return for leaving my camera on the third floor fire escape within the next 20 minutes, I shall be permitted to go on living. Otherwise...
3: No, don't sit down. Who told you all that?
4: I don't know.
3: That's a silly remark. You don't know.
4: The call was waiting for me at the desk. It was somebody on the other end of the telephone.
3: Oh. Excuse me. My friend. You at the table.
4: Don't deaf.
3: And am Tisch dort. Gestatten Sie?
4: Well, how did you learn to speak?
7: Yeah. Jawohl.
3: Mind if we join you?
7: No, ich spreche kein Englisch.
3: Sound like the voice on the telephone?
4: How can I tell if he doesn't speak English? What did he say?
3: He said he doesn't speak English.
4: Oh.
3: Wait a second. Excuse me, pal, but I'd like you to meet the young lady you talked to on the phone.
8: She,
6: Now, können Sie nicht sehen, dass ich beschäftigt bin?
8: You better speak English. Every time she hears German, she goes to pieces. Creates a terrific scene.
6: You will be good enough to leave me alone. I do not wish your company.
8: Thank you. What about that, Terry?
4: I'm pretty sure that's it.
8: Good. Have a seat. Oh, that's all right. Don't get up, Hera. I don't believe I caught your name.
6: Look, if you do not leave at once, I shall call the manager.
8: I'll be glad to do it for you. You know, my friend, now that I've got a good look at you, I can't help feeling I've seen you before somewhere.
4: Yes. Yes, I was thinking the same thing.
6: Miss Fräulein, you are very much mistaken.
4: Oh, not with photographs, I'm not. I've studied too many of them. And that's where I've seen you, in a photograph.
6: Now, let me tell you something. You have never seen me before. That's my advice
4: Except
6: to you.
4: Except that there's something different. The clothes, I think. The white collar. Yes.
8: You're right, Terry. The civilian clothes. I've got them spotted, too. And not in a photograph. I'm going by a man I've seen 100 times. At the head of a parade, on a dais in a public square.
6: Now, listen.
8: In the back seat of an open touring car with guards on either side.
6: You are a fool. I tell you for a fact, you are a fool.
8: You see, I used to cover Poland for a number of American papers. And you granted me an interview once.
4: Bill, he isn't...
8: The general, yes. General von Klaus, one of the most prolific executioners the Fuhrer ever had.
6: What stupid people you must be. Why did you not stop when I advised you? Don't you see? There's nothing I can do now except take the Fräulein's camera and kill the two of you.
8: Now look, I happen to have a gun, too, so you can put that thing away. Anyway, you're not crazy enough to kill us here.
6: No, senor. He is not that crazy.
4: Mosca.
6: You will please put the gun away. But I must...
9: You will put the gun out of sight. So, you will now follow me from this room.
6: No. No, I will not leave these people and permit them to...
9: Quiet. Do you want to bring everyone to this table? Do you wish a special spotlight for yourself?
6: Oh, listen to me. I am the one in danger.
9: I am the one in charge. You will do as I tell you to do.
8: Or you won't get him out of Europe?
6: You see, he knows.
9: All right, shut the mouth.
8: What are you charging him, Mosca? Every cent he ever stole? It's worth it, you know. If the Poles knew this character was here, they'd tear him limb from limb.
9: You talk a great deal, senor. Von Klaus, you will please get up from the chair. You must understand that nothing can be accomplished so long as we are here. We shall continue our negotiations with these charming people at some other time and place.
8: At the German embassy, let's say?
6: No,
8: How would you like that, Herr General?
9: My friends, you first must get to the embassy. Again, Mrs. Hasta la vista, and adios, senor.
4: The German embassy, Bill. But he's a Nazi, a big one.
8: That's right, and he's also taking it on a lamb. The final squeeze is about to begin, and the general's deserting his post. The Germans would kill him as soon as the Poles.
4: Yes, that's why he can't afford to have us talk.
8: And Mosca can't afford to lose his feet.
4: Oh, Bill, what'll we do? You heard what he said. They'll be watching every exit for the rest of the night.
8: Good. Meanwhile, we'll go dancing.
4: Dancing?
8: Yep. Cross the floor to that door on the other side of the band. And we're going to slip through that door up the service stairs and into your room.
4: My room?
8: That's right. And you're going to develop the general's picture.
1: 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Tonight's tale of suspense.
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1: And now it is with pleasure that we bring back to our soundstage Mr. John Hodiak as William Baldwin, a man on trial before a jury of his peers in Dateline, Lisbon. A tale well calculated to keep you in suspense.
2: You were testifying, Mr. Baldwin, that you and the young lady started up for her room.
8: That's right. The rear way, up the service stairs.
2: I see. Mr. Baldwin, since you've already admitted the murder, are you sure there's a need for such detail?
8: I wanted you to have your record straight. There isn't much more of it, though.
2: Very well. And so you got the girl up to her room, eh?
8: Yes. I remember very clearly. We stepped into her room. I shoved the bolt across the door. She switched on the light. And she went straight for her developing stuff. The tray, an MQ tube, the hypo, the usual paraphernalia, and went to work. I knew what was in her mind. She was going to develop that picture and get out of there as fast as she possibly could. She was scared, I guess. Then while I stood there watching her, she stopped. For about half a minute, stared into space.
5: Bill.
8: What is it, Terry?
5: You haven't said anything about going home, going back to America. You've been over here so long,
8: Yeah. Say, you'll want those lights off when you start to develop that thing, won't you?
5: Yes.
8: Well, give me the signal when you're ready, huh?
5: I think I'm ready now.
8: Okay.
5: Bill, there's something I've got... What's that?
8: What's what?
5: That noise, then.
8: Oh, I was just trying the door to be sure it was locked. A little jumpy, aren't you? I wouldn't be. There's not a soul who can get to you, Terry. So just relax. You were asking me something.
5: Yes, Bill. What are you doing here?
8: In Lisbon?
5: Yes.
8: I'm waiting. I've been waiting for months.
5: You mean to get home?
8: I can't go back to America, Terry. I'm on the list. I was surprised you didn't know that.
5: Oh, no.
8: Yeah, I've been waiting for a chance to escape. Your hunch is right. I stayed over here too long. I lost the feel of my country and the sense of what she was. And when they got around to repatriating the correspondence, I elected to stay behind. I'd been inoculated, Terry. I had the germ. So help me, I went for that spiel about the new order of things.
5: But you could... You don't mean you worked for them.
8: I worked for them. There were a thousand things a guy in my position could help him with.
5: And now that the heat's on, now that the walls are beginning to melt, you're making your getaway.
8: That's right.
5: Before the courts come to session and the sentences are handed out. A traitor. A coward. You and Von Klaus, you're cowards, both of you. You're two of a kind.
8: Yeah, we ought to make fine traveling companions. South America, I imagine. He and Moscow don't know it yet, but that's how it's going to work. You see, the way I look at it, if Moscow can arrange an escape from Von Klaus, he can certainly arrange one for me.
5: You got the money to pay for it, huh?
8: No, but I've got the picture. Your picture. If that thing's published and if the story gets out, the Senor's Underground Railroad is dead. He'll make a deal for that picture, all right. Let's not worry about that.
5: No, Bill. Surely you understand I'm going to tell this story, every part of it.
8: Oh, I was afraid you'd feel that way. I'll have to make sure you don't.
5: Oh, I see. All right. But you're not going to get this.
8: Terry, get away from that picture.
5: The door. Somebody's opened the door.
9: Baldwin, the picture. Do you have it?
5: Von Klaus.
8: It's safe, General. And put away. You'll find the light switch there by the door, left side.
5: And Moscow. But that door was locked. How did you open it?
9: We didn't, Mrs. We opened this door.
5: The closet. Then you were there all the time. You were listening.
9: We were there when you entered the room.
8: And you've already heard my proposition. What do you say, Moscow? Is it a deal?
9: But of course, senor. Of course. And now, if you will turn over the photograph. Yes, senor?
8: You get the photograph when I'm on my way with Von Klaus with the right kind of passport and tickets. Incidentally, how soon can you get me those? I'm in something of a rush.
9: I understand, senor. I would tomorrow...
8: Let's say tonight, in about 30 minutes, in the lobby. Look, why the hesitation? It's very simple. I've got the photograph and I've got a gun. What'll it be?
9: You must know the answer, senor. It is a deal.
8: Okay. You can leave now. I've got some work to do.
9: Very well. It shall be as you say, senor. 30 minutes from now in the lobby. Von Klaus?
10: There is just one thing unsettled.
9: Yes?
10: The Fräulein. Now, for the sake of security of all, I must insist she be silenced at once.
8: You don't have to insist. I'm taking care of it myself.
10: Now, you understand, Herr Baldwin, in my present situation, I must be very sure of things.
8: Yeah, sure. Meanwhile, I told you to clear out of here.
10: Not till the Fräulein is silent.
8: Don't be stupid. This isn't a time for that or the place either. We can't...
9: No? Then why did you select this time, senor? And also select this place?
10: Yeah. We heard you only a minute ago, preparing to shoot this girl.
5: No.
10: Then why do you delay, Herr Baldwin? Why do you not proceed?
8: That gun again? Come on, General, put it away.
10: For what reason? What does it matter whose weapon we use? And, why don't you make me put it away?
9: He has no weapon.
5: Bill.
9: He has no weapon.
10: I think you better make sure. Go on, he's covered.
9: Your arm, senor. Hold them away, so. There's nothing there.
10: And now, I like to know, Herr Baldwin, how you expected to kill the Fräulein if you did not have a gun.
9: Very simple. He did not expect to kill her. Nothing in that pocket.
5: Then why did he say...
9: Why? Huh. Because he heard the noise from the closet and he knew that we were here. You remember the moment, Mrs., he said he was trying the door? He knew we had guessed you would come to this room. He knew we were here to finish you both. He was playing for time. He was bluffing.
5: And about the Nazis, about escaping...
9: Lies, a stupid fable to hold us off. Is that not so, senor? Is not everything I say the truth, huh?
8: You're an awfully little guy to talk so big.
9: Oh, I can afford to talk big, senor. I am sure now that you have no gun.
8: You are, huh?
11: What's that?
9: Watch. What is it? What are you doing?
11: Oh. Turn loose of him, Baldwin.
9: I'll fire.
11: Go of me.
8: That's it. Oh. Just face Von Klaus.
11: Oh.
8: There. You see, right in his hand. There's my gun, senor. Okay, General, go on and fire.
11: No, no, no, wait.
8: Go on. And the way I'm lined up now, your bullet will go straight through Mosca first.
11: Stop moving, Mosca. He will seize the gun. He will... Oh, no.
10: Now listen to me. Listen, I'll say it to you now, Baldwin. If you do not release him in exactly 5 minutes, I shall shoot the Fräulein dead.
8: Go on. Oh. Meanwhile, I'll work on Mosca. It'll take not quite more than 5 minutes to strangle him. And you'll have plenty of time to fire. But the chances are great you'll hit him.
10: Are you
8: and he's your only means of escape.
10: Take your hands from his throat.
8: Your one single lifeline, Von Klaus.
11: Oh. Bobby.
8: The only guy who knows the ropes and his time is running out.
10: Now, wait, listen. We can make some arrangement.
8: All right. All right, Von Klaus, put your gun on the table. We'll go on from there.
10: No, it's a gun, no.
8: Your life's going fast, Von Klaus. The one man who can save your neck's getting pretty limp. Put your gun on the table.
10: Whatever else you listen, money, what is it, your prize? How much? Oh, my God, stop. There. It's on the table. Now, let him go, Baldwin. Please, let him go.
8: Carry the gun.
5: Yes. Here, Bill. Here it is.
8: Thanks. He'll be okay in a minute.
10: But the gun, what are you...
8: Never mind that. Just tell me your full name.
10: I do not understand what...
8: Answer the question. What's your full name?
10: Maximilian Reinhard von Klaus.
8: Occupation?
10: What do you know?
8: Occupation, I said. What's your occupation?
10: I was divisional commander of police for the district of Warsaw in Poland.
8: At the time, that is, of the slaughter.
10: The slaughter?
8: The mass executions of May 9th in the year 1940. When your men, at your order, went into the homes of those who weren't cooperative enough and machine-gunned the women and children.
10: What is this?
8: You're standing trial for murder.
10: Standing trial for... You are mad! There can be no trial. There's no judge.
8: I'm the judge, Von Klaus, and those two the jury. Terry Moore and Mosca.
10: But our arrangements, you said if I'd put the gun on the table...
8: I turned loose of your little pal. Well, I did. That was our only arrangement. And now I want to know how you plead, guilty or not guilty, for the execution of those families.
10: Those families? How would I know those families?
8: You wouldn't know, but I would. That's been my business all these years, gathering the names of victims... Keeping records on murderers like you.
10: Baldwin, wait. Give me a chance.
8: A chance? Those Poles didn't even have a trial. You had them shot in cold blood without even passing sentence. But you're getting all of that, Von Klaus. You're really getting the works.
10: But you must understand those measures are... Look, I will show you. It's a matter of administration.
8: Did you or did you not have those people killed?
10: I'm trying to explain to you. It was military expediency. The entire procedure. It's part of the war. It had to be done, I'll tell you.
8: In other words, you did.
10: Yes, but the...
8: That's all I wanted to hear. Your verdict, Terry, what is it?
4: I say the man is guilty.
8: Muska's not able to vote right now, so I'll have to do it for him. And I say you're guilty, Von Klaus. So for the crime of multiple murder, I sentence you to death.
10: No.
8: And may God have mercy on your soul.
10: No.

0: Gentlemen of the jury, the commission of murder has been very plainly established. So in the case of the World Democracies versus the defendant William Baldwin, what will your verdict be?
1: Your Honor, we find the defendant guilty. And direct that he be freed at once to receive the court's commendation.
0: Thank you, gentlemen. In view of the somewhat irregular circumstances, we see no reason to dissent. There is, however, a question. We know, of course, that this Moscow has been imprisoned since the collapse of the Axis powers. But that picture, Mr. Baldwin, Terry Moore's photograph of von Klaus, whatever became of that?
2: Oh, well, ever since we've been married, it's the one thing I don't dare mention. She's pretty touchy about it.
0: Yes, but you did develop it finally.
2: Oh, sure, and it was, well, sir, the thing was just a blur.

0: And so closes Dateline Lisbon, starring John Hodiak. Tonight's study in suspense. Suspense is produced and directed by William Spear.
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0: Like almost anyone else, I'm rather proud of my family tree. My ancestry dates back to the first sunrise, if you will be tolerant of a bit of boasting. Like Adam and Eve, my family made its beginning with day and night. Later, we expanded. You heard of the sundial? Well, he was a grand old patriarch on my father's side. And I've had a few famous cousin and aunts in the Middle Ages. They measured their existence by notches on a tallow candle. As the family grew, so grew our prestige. Big Ben, for instance, is a famous relation of mine. Yes, in the old days, we were very dignified and severe. But today? Well, the younger generation is rather frivolous, I'm afraid. My great-great-grandfather was a solid old gentleman who was very close to the King of France. He ought to see his great-great-grandniece. Of all things, she's decided to become a wristwatch. The old gentleman would burst a mainspring if he knew. Yes, we're all a bit proud of our ancestry, just as the Bradfords are. Important people, the Bradfords. Born to the purple, so to speak. They have a townhouse in the city, a villa in the south of France, and a hunting lodge. But the hunting lodge is by far their favorite rendezvous.
1: Another sherry, Kent?
2: No, thanks, Diana. I'll have another brandy.
1: Don't you think you've had enough?
2: Don't be silly. You ought to give my sister a little talking to, Kent. She's getting to be a reformer.
1: I'm no reformer, Bud. It merely bores me to see you drinking yourself to death.
2: Not a chance. I intend to remain alive for a long, long time.
3: I'll leave him alone, Diana. He's all right.
4: Well, the dogs are in fine shape for the morning's hunt. We'll show you a bit of quail hunting, Kent, that you've never seen before.
3: Sounds good, Charles.
1: How can you be interested in quail after bagging a tiger in India and wild buffalo on the African veldt?
4: Oh, don't let my wife discourage you, Kent. I promise you plenty of excitement in the morning.
3: Are you coming with us, Diana?
1: No, I'm staying here.
4: Diana feels that a quail is no match for her shooting eye. And I'm inclined to agree. By George, that woman's the best shot in the country.
2: And quite a hunter, too. I understand my sister can stalk and kill an animal even better than a lion can. Of course, she does have to use a gun to do it.
4: Now, look here, Bud.
1: Oh, leave him alone, Charles. He doesn't annoy me. Bud's just a bit squeamish about hunting. He feels it's a little like murder.
2: Well, isn't it? You brag about bagging tigers in India, but how do you do it? From the back of an elephant or a platform on top of a tree.
4: Your sister's gone after tigers on foot, Bud.
3: I've done the same thing, Bud, and it is a dangerous business.
2: Funny thing, Kent, but you're the only one I can't make out. Diana's had a nose for hunting ever since I can remember. She started as a kid, with a trap for rats, and ended up on rhino.
1: Much to Bud's unhappiness.
2: Her psychology, and Charles, I can understand. They have a yen to kill, and they've found a way to do it legally. But...
1: Oh, let him talk. He's very interesting.
2: But you, Ken, you're different.
3: Am I?
2: You're not a savage, a marauder. You're a civilized man. Why do you indulge in such an uncivilized practice?
3: Well, perhaps it flatters my ego, Bud. Perhaps I'm a little more barbarous than you think I am.
1: Bud can never understand the thrill of hunting because he's never done it. He doesn't know what it means to match your wits with a wild animal, to stalk and finally outwit something that's a thousand times your superior in strength and cunning.
2: I wonder how you'd feel, Diana, if instead of being the hunter, you became the hunted.
1: Yes. Yes, I've often wondered what would happen if the roles were reversed and we were trying to avoid being killed by the animals.
3: That happens very often in India, among the natives. Tigers have been known to carry off human beings.
1: But those people aren't hunters, as you and I are.
4: Well, in any case, young man, you have no right to condemn anything without having experienced it yourself.
1: Why don't you go out with Charles and Kent in the morning, Bud?
2: I refuse to kill for no reason at all.
1: But you needn't hunt. You can watch. It might give you an even better argument against what you insist on calling murder.
2: All right, I will. I'll go along with you two homicidal nimrods. Only hope I have the stomach to speak to either of you after it's over.
1: Well, my handsome brother isn't quite as chicken-hearted as I thought he was.
4: Where are you going, Bud?
2: Up to bed. And I'm taking the brandy bottle with me.
4: The young man's a little too big for his britches.
1: The result of too much money, I'm afraid.
4: Well, I'm turning in myself. Are you coming, dear?
1: No, I'll have a cigarette first, Charles. You go ahead.
4: We'll be ready to leave at 5 a.m., Kent.
3: I'll be up.
4: I'll see you in the morning, then. Goodbye.
3: Good night, Charles.
1: Has it been a pleasant weekend, Kent?
3: Yes, very pleasant, Diana. I'm glad I was invited.
1: There won't be many more invitations like this.
3: Have I abused my privilege as a guest?
1: No. We've abused ours, as hosts.
3: How do you mean?
1: We're selling the estate.
3: Really?
1: Together with a house in France and the townhouse.
3: Why, Diana? What for?
1: My husband is going into bankruptcy.
3: No.
1: Well, don't look so shocked. He isn't a first.
3: But I just don't understand. I thought Charles was a very wealthy man.
1: He was, yes. But money has a habit of disappearing when you spend it like water. And you're never around to manage your business affairs.
3: See. Well, what about your brother, Bud? Can't he help you out?
1: He could, but he won't. He's still got every penny he inherited from father, and he'll continue to have it and keep it for himself. Oh, it doesn't matter, really. You'll get along.
3: If there were anything I could do,
1: Well, it's sweet of you, Kent. But you're no millionaire. And the amount we need is much too large. We're used to living high, and we can't reform. My husband's a fool. And I have to pay for his unbusinesslike qualities. I suppose I'd have been better off if I had married a man like you, Kent.
3: Diana, please, don't let's go into that again. You know how I feel about it.
1: Yes. Yes, of course. A gentleman never makes love to his host's wife.
3: Diana, please.
1: All right, we'll let it go at that. I'm tired. I think I'll turn in.
3: You're sure you won't come along with us in the morning?
1: No, thanks. But I'll see you at dinner when you return.
3: All right.
1: And Ken?
4: Yes?
1: Good hunting.
4: Quite a morning, eh, Kent?
5: Wonderful, Charles. Perfect morning for killing.
4: Now, look here, Bud. If you're coming along with us, let's have none of that.
3: Bud, try to be tolerant until the hunt is over.
5: Oh, that's for my best.
3: Those are two very excellent pointers you have there, Charles.
4: Keying over here is the better one, you know. The prince is just a bit over-anxious at times. He's inclined to false point on occasion.
3: I think Queenie's caught a ground scent.
5: What happens when those dogs locate the unlucky creatures, do you? You butcher them in their nests?
3: We flush them before we shoot, but we don't fire unless they're on the wing.
5: That's very decent of
4: them. The dogs are entering the woods.
3: Perhaps they're after something a little bigger than quail.
4: Oh, I doubt it. Let's follow them in.
5: Now, really the most ridiculous...
4: Will you be quiet, please? Charles.
3: There's the prince.
4: Frozen on point. Steady there. He's your bird, Kent. Nice shot.
5: Wonderful.
4: Well, go on, Prince. Retrieve him.
3: That's odd.
4: Confounded animal standing stock still.
3: By the way, where's the other dog? Where's King?
4: King? King boy!
3: Funny. Just a minute, Charles. Let's have a look behind those trees.
4: Why, it's King. He's been hurt.
3: He's dead.
4: Do you think one of our shots might
3: have... No. Look at this wound in his throat.

0: Look at that throat.
1: King was large for his breed. He could put up a fight if he wanted to.
0: And we'd have heard it if he did.
1: Let's get the prince over here. See if he can pick up a scent. Prince! Prince! Where in blazes is he?
0: He was there just a moment ago.
1: Prince!
0: He must be behind that clearing, Charles.
1: Sounds like he's in trouble. Come on. Kent!
0: It's the prince.
1: But look
0: at his throat. It's been mangled in exactly the same way.
1: Oh, I can't believe it. How can two dogs be killed right under our noses? Why didn't they bark? Why didn't they struggle?
0: Let's have a look at the ground.
1: I can't understand.
0: Charles, what is it? Come over here. Look at this.
1: What's that? Footprints?
0: Yes, in this wet patch of ground.
1: Look at the size of them. They're over a foot long.
0: What kind of an animal could have made those prints? I don't know, but I thought I'd seen the tracks of every animal under the sun, but I've never seen anything like this before. We seem to have run into a new type of monster, Charles. And a killer as well.

0: Since the beginning of time, knowledge has been man's best reassurance against fear. It has always been the unknown, the incomprehensible, that he has been afraid of. The first mammoth tracks for the prehistoric man, the first gorilla prints for the African savage, and now, for three lone hunters, these mysterious and fearsome impressions in the mud.
1: Have you found any more prints, Kent?
2: No. Just these three.
1: Three?
2: Yes, like a triangle.
1: Well, you think this creature may be three-legged?
2: I don't know.
1: Well, what will we do?
2: I haven't decided yet.
1: We'll only be carrying small bore guns. If this monster's as big as you think it is, we...
3: Well, the hunter seems to be a little worried. This gun isn't big enough. He needs nothing less than an armored tank to bag a rabbit.
1: One more crack out of you, Bud. Brother-in-law or no brother-in-law?
2: The child's take it easy.
1: My two best dogs. Massacred like chickens. If I could get a bead on whatever did the job, I...
2: Do you want to try?
1: I'm game if you are.
2: I once saw a man bring down a lion with a light Springfield rifle. It was a lucky shot and it took nerve, but he did it. Between the two of us...
1: The two of us is right. We won't get any help from this fool over here.
3: Well, I'll tell you what I'll do, Charles. I'll take the place of your dogs.
2: What?
3: I'll scout for you. I'm good at that sort of thing.
4: You've just watched the old bloodhound hit the trail. I'll yell if I... See anything suspicious?
2: Bud! Come on, let's follow him. Those footprints baffle me completely. Why only three? And the web marks, I can't make those out either. They look something like a duck print.
1: A duck?
2: Providing you could find a duck that was 9 feet high.
1: Is that how big you think the animal is?
2: At least.
1: I wonder...
2: You wonder what, Charles?
1: Why, I've heard stories.
2: Wait a minute.
4: Bud!
5: Yes?
4: You all right?
5: The old bloodhound is still on the trail.
2: What were you saying about stories, Charles?
1: Well, they had to do with prehistoric monsters, swamp creatures from out of the past. Well, whatever it is, we'll catch up with it soon enough.
2: Charles, wait.
1: What's the matter?
2: I want to examine this tree.
1: You find anything unusual?
2: Look at these holes.
1: What are they?
2: I'm not sure, but they could have been caused by heavy claws.
1: There's nothing in the branches up there.
2: Yet something must have scraped and climbed part of the way up this trunk very recently. Our quarry, Charles, may have wanted to keep an eye out for us.
1: I don't like this business, Kent.
2: Neither do I.
1: I think we ought to go back for more help. We could round up a party of 20 or so and beat the woods in a circle. Then, with bigger guns, we'd be in a better position.
2: Yes, that's not a bad idea.
1: Well, let's get started.
2: Wait a minute. We've got to get Bud back here.
4: Bud! Bud!
1: He must have got too far ahead of us to hear.
2: We'd better catch up with him, Charles.
1: It would serve the idiot right if he got lost.
2: He can't be too far away. We're only separated by a couple of hundred yards.
4: Bud! Where are you, Bud?
1: He's tried to trick us.
2: I don't think so.
1: You don't know this brother-in-law.
2: Charles! What? Don't move.
1: What do you see?

0: head off.
1: Don't fire.
0: Wait until it moves. I don't see anything. Come a little closer. Quiet now.
1: Kent! Kent, look!
0: It's Bud.
1: His throat, Kent.
0: He's dead.
2: We've got to get out of these woods, Kent.
0: Not so fast. Let me take a look at the ground over here.
2: Not a sound.
0: He didn't make a sound before he died. He never had a chance.
3: Charles.
2: Well?
3: The same print. The web feet.
2: Yes.
3: Three of them.
2: Where do they lead to?
3: They don't. They just stop there.
2: Well, the only thing we can do is to get back to town and inform the authorities.
3: We can do that.
2: What do you mean, if?
3: How far into these woods have we gone?
2: Oh, 3 or 4 miles, and I know every inch of the way back.
3: Perhaps our quarry does, too.
2: What? What are you getting at, kid?
3: We may as well face it, Charles. We're not the hunters anymore. We are the hunted.
2: I don't know what you mean.
3: We're being tracked down and slaughtered one by one, the way I've tracked and slaughtered so many animals myself.
2: Oh, are you going crazy, Kent?
3: No, I'm not going crazy. I'm just being honest and logical. Do you remember what Bud said to us last night? How would we feel if the roles were reversed? If the animals hunted us?
2: Yes.
3: Now I know what he meant.
2: That's exactly why I want to get back to town.
3: We can't run away from it. If we get panicky, we haven't got a chance.
2: So what can we do?
3: Face it, Charles. And use the strongest weapon we still have. Our brains.
2: What do you mean? We've got to outwit this horror.
3: Yes. And we can do it, too, if we keep our heads. I've hunted all over the world, and I know every trick that there is to know about tracking game. Surprise is the hunted animal's biggest asset, and we'll use it.
2: All right.
3: We are no longer the hunters, Charles. Remember that. We're the quarry now.
4: Have you ever wondered how it feels to be a hunted beast? Well, Charles and Kent are finding out. Listen.
2: We're only a couple of miles from the edge of the woods now.
3: Don't hurry. Walk slowly and watch.
2: Kent.
3: Yes.
2: Look at that rock.
3: It's a blood smear.
2: Fresh.
3: I'd say it was made in the last 5 minutes.
2: Then that monster must be nearby.
3: Can you climb, Charles?
2: Climb?
3: A tree. It forks about 10 feet up. We'll be fairly safe there for a while.
2: I think I can make it.
3: Go ahead. I'll cover you as you go up, and then you can cover me when I follow.
2: All right.
3: I've got a plan in mind that may work. We'll go over the details up there.
2: Oh, how much longer must we roost up here in this tree, Kent?
3: Now, be patient. Your life is worth a little discomfort, isn't it?
2: We've been here for hours. We haven't seen a thing.
3: But we're still alive.
2: Well, what about that plan you talked about before?
3: Yes, I think it might work.
2: Shouldn't we get on with it? It's getting dark.
3: That's exactly what I'm waiting for.
2: The darkness?
3: Yes.
2: We'll be at a disadvantage.
3: Oh, no, we won't. The hunted are most dangerous in the dark, and we are the hunted. Charles.
2: Well?
3: There's something I want to tell you about.
2: What is it?
3: It's about Diana and me.
2: Diana and you?
3: You're a good friend of mine, Charles. I've just got to be honest with you. This thing's been on my mind for so long.
2: What is it?
3: She's in love with me, Charles. I don't know how I feel about her, but I'm not going to wait around long enough to find out. I'm leaving the country. If we ever get out of here alive. And I'm leaving for good. Well?
2: You needn't make any excuses. I don't care any more about Diana than she does about me. And you weren't the first man she's gone for since we were married.
3: What?
2: Well, she thinks she's been very clever about it, but she doesn't fool me.
3: Certainly surprised to see you taking it that way.
2: Stop being surprised and get us out of here. That's the only thing that interests me now.
3: It'll be dark in a few more minutes, and then we can go to work. We'll place the trap right below this tree.
2: You're setting a trap?
3: Yes. Something that I learned in South America. I hope it works.
2: And if it doesn't?
3: Then it won't make any difference to either of us about Diana.
2: How deep do you want this ditch to be?
3: Only about 8 inches and 20 to 25 inches wide. All right. Let me have your hunting knife now.
2: What are you going to do?
3: Plant it in the ground.
2: Here.
3: Thanks. Stick it in. Blade up. Over there.
2: Oh, yes. I'm beginning to see what you're getting at.
3: We'll try to attract our monster in this direction and keep our fingers crossed. If he trips over that ditch, as I expect him to, then he'll fall on top of this knife blade.
2: But won't he see the ditch?
3: No, not if we cover it carefully with twigs and leaves. I'd better start doing that right away.
2: There aren't enough dry leaves in this clearing, Kent.
3: There may be some over the other side.
2: Oh, I'll go and get some.
3: Wait a minute. I thought I heard something.
2: I didn't hear anything.
3: All right. When we've covered this ditch, we'll raise our voices to attract its attention.
2: What about the rifles?
3: We'll each take a stand on either side of the tree, and when we spring the trap, we'll both fire as well. That ought to do the trick.
2: I wonder what it looks like.
3: A hunter?
2: Yes.
3: I'd rather not think about it.
2: I'll get the rest of those leaves.
3: Don't go too far.
2: Oh, I'm all right. I can see up to 20 yards ahead of me. Now that the moon's coming out.
3: Find some, Charles?
2: Yes. Over here.
3: All right, come back.
2: No, wait a minute. There's something...
3: Charles!
2: No!
3: Charles. All right. All right, whoever you are, you've sunk your claws into him, but you've one more to go, my invisible friend. And in order to get me, you'll have to come after me. I'm over here. This way. You can't miss me. Over this way.
2: I've trapped you, you...
5: Ken!
3: Diana! Diana! Wasn't you.
5: I was rather clever about it. Don't you think?
3: So that's why the dogs didn't make a sound. They recognized you.
5: I didn't want to kill you, Kent. Just the others. And the dogs had to go before I could get to them.
3: But why, Diana? Why did you do it?
5: I killed Bud for his money. And I killed Charles for you. I used these hooks strapped to my fingers.
3: You must have been insane.
5: Insane?
3: The footprints. They were your rubber swimming fins.
5: Yes. But your trap was more...
3: Diana.
5: Don't. Try to move. You're only wasting your time. Remember, I wished you could hunt him, Kent. Well, I trust you had it with me.

0: And it is the sentence of this court that you be hanged by the neck until you are dead. And may God have mercy on your soul.
1: No, I neither expect nor solicit belief for this wild story. I would be mad to expect it, yet mad I'm not, and very surely I do not dream. But while there is still time, I don't know why, I feel compelled to report a series of mere household events and their consequences. These events have terrified, have tortured, have destroyed me. Perhaps some are more calm, more logical, but certainly far less excitable than I will be able to explain them. I cannot. I can only tell you the facts, and that I have to do today because tomorrow I die.

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0: No, believe me, there was nothing, absolutely nothing in my childhood which forecast the terrible events that were to come. No, as a child, I was very gentle. I got along well with everyone, but at most I liked animals, yes. All kinds of animals. And then I married quite young, and I was very happy to find that my wife shared my feelings. Very soon, we had quite a collection. Oh, we had birds and goldfish. We had a dog and some rabbits, and we had a cat. I'll never forget the day my wife brought it home. Hello, hello. You're home so early.
1: Look, Charles, look. Look what I brought.
0: Oh, look at it. Oh, the little kitty. Where did you get it, darling?
1: Oh, the poor little thing. Some dogs were chasing it, and I just rescued it in time.
0: Yes,
1: it was
0: look.
1: So frightened.
0: Yes, but it isn't frightened anymore.
1: Oh, it seems to love you, Charles. Then that's not strange. All animals do.
0: Yes, yes, yes. Nobody's going to hurt you, kitty, kitty. No. How about some milk, huh? Yes. There, you see? Oh, you must have been very hungry.
1: Yes.
0: Hey, what's your name, huh?
1: I don't suppose he has a name. He is so young. I don't think he belongs to anybody.
0: Well, then we have to give him a name.
1: You mean we can keep him?
0: Keep him? What are you talking about? He has no home. We can't turn him out in the streets, can we?
1: Oh, Charles, I was hoping you'd let him stay.
0: Of course, but he must have a name. Yes, let's see. Oh, yes, black, yes, all black, beautiful. Not a single white mark. Oh, I have it. He's as black as the devil. Let's call him Pluto. Yes, we'll call you Pluto. Well, Pluto grew up to be a remarkably beautiful cat, and of all the animals in our house, he became my favorite and my playmate, yes, and until it all changed, yes, and as the years went on, my character suffered a radical change, and everything changed. Huh? Why? Well, I'm ashamed. I hate to admit it. Through intemperance, yes, through intemperance. And then as drink became more and more necessary to me, I became more and more moody and irritable.
1: Charles, where are you going?
0: I don't have to tell you where I'm going.
1: Oh, Charles, what's happening?
0: What do you mean, what's happening to me?
1: Well, you never used to go out every night to those vile places.
0: Please stop nagging. Stop it. I go out because I can't stand listening to you. Nag, nag, nag all day long.
1: I don't know what's come over you.
0: There. See? Why don't you learn from Pluto? It's only a cat. He doesn't ask me where I'm going. Yeah, that's right. You never do, no. Come here, Pluto. Yes, I like it. Come here.
1: Be careful, Charles. Don't pick him up like that. No,
0: I'm
1: you're
0: not hurting
1: him.
0: Him. I never hurt him. Ouch! He bit me. You. You bit me. I'll show you.
1: Don't, Charles. Don't.
0: Ah!
1: Don't.

0: Yes, I hate to admit it, but I was so furious I kicked Pluto, and I kicked him again and hard, and... Well, the next morning I saw that his ear was torn, and I was filled with remorse for what I'd done. From then on, Pluto ran away in terror whenever I approached, and that in turn made me more and more irritated, and in the end it was sheer perverseness, nothing else, yes. Sheer and unexplainable perverseness that made me do what I did, yes. I blush to admit it, but one morning I strangled the poor animal. Yeah, I killed it only because I knew that it had loved me and because it had given me no reason for offense. No, I'm offering no excuse. I'm only recounting what happened. Well, in the evening, I went to the inn as usual, and I came home very late, and I fell fast asleep with my clothes on. Then I was awakened suddenly.
1: What's the matter?
2: Charles, wake up! Charles!
0: What's the matter?
2: There must be a fire.
0: Yes,
2: I smell smoke.
0: Good heavens, it's our house.
2: Oh.
0: Our house is burning. Come on, darling, come. We'll be trapped. Come on, hurry up. Quick. The stairs are on fire. There we go.
2: I can't.
0: Don't talk, sweetheart. Perhaps I can get you through the flames. Don't breathe, darling. Here's the front door, yeah. We made it. We're safe.
2: Oh, Charles. Look, our house.
3: Hey, anybody else in there?
0: No. Nobody else.
3: It's just as well. Never could get them out now. Are you the owner?
0: Yes. That was our house.
3: Well, you haven't got much left then. We can't save it now.
4: Stand back! Stand back! Everybody, the roof's going to fall in! Stand back!
5: There it goes!
3: Well, it's down now.
4: Funny, nothing is left but that one wall in the middle.
6: Look at it.
4: What about it?
6: Well, look at it on the wall.
4: Hey, that is strange.
3: What are you talking about? What's strange?
4: Oh, there on the wall. It's still standing.
6: Wow. Marks on the plaster.
3: Marks? Huh? What marks?
4: Well, what's the matter? You blind? Right up there on the wall, that black figure.
6: Oh, yeah. It looks like a cat.
4: Yeah, it does. The smoke must have done it, but it certainly does look like a cat.
0: What looks like a cat?
4: There, and it's got one floppy ear.
0: Who's got a floppy ear?
6: Funny, that's really funny.
0: Funny, huh? It's not funny. It is not funny at all, you hear? I know what it is. You know who it is? Yes, it's Pluto. I recognize him. Yes, there, see? His ear is torn, huh? Oh, you beast. That hideous beast, it's come back to haunt me. Leave me alone. You hear? I can't stand it. I can't.
3: Get some water, somebody. This man's fainted.

0: few moments, Mr. Peter Lorre will bring us the climax of tonight's Mystery in the Air when Camels present Act Two of The Black Cat.
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0: The black cat is dead, killed by its master. The house is burned to the ground, with everything in it completely destroyed. Now the scene is the almost deserted, candle-lit taproom of a local inn.
1: Don't you think you'd better go on home, sir?
2: Hmm?
1: It's getting late.
3: Home, huh? You should see the terrible place where we're living now.
1: Yeah, I heard you. Lost everything in that fire.
3: Lost everything, yes. I lost everything. I lost my house. I lost everything.
1: Well, how about that black cat of yours you used to talk about all the time?
3: Huh?
1: What was his name?
3: What was his name? Pluto. Yes, Pluto's gone, too. Oh, I tell you, I miss him. I miss him very much.
1: And if you miss him that much, why don't you get another cat?
3: Give me a drink.
1: It's getting pretty late, sir. I mean, well, won't your wife be expecting you?
3: Give me a drink.
1: Yes, sir. I'll have to fetch another bottle.
3: Why don't I get another cat, huh? That's what he said. Well, why don't I? No reason I shouldn't. There's no reason to be in the deeps of despair just because of a cat. If I get another cat, maybe I'll be able to forget her. What's that? Oh, there's a cat now. Yes, it's sitting on top of the table. Black cat, huh? That's strange. I've been staring at that table for 5 minutes. I could swear there was no cat on it. Anyway, where did you come from, huh? Oh, you're a beautiful cat, yes. You're just as black as Pluto, yeah, except you got a splotch of white on your chest, yeah. That's right, yeah. Oh, yes, come sit on my lap, huh? Oh, yeah. Kitty, yes, you're a nice kitty. You're a nice cat.
1: Yeah. Here you are, sir.
3: Where did this cat come from?
1: Cat? Oh, yeah. A big one, isn't he? I don't know where it came from, or how it got in, either, for that matter. Never seen it around here before.
3: Don't know who it belongs to?
1: No. No, as far as I'm concerned, it belongs to you if you want it. Can't keep it here. My wife doesn't like cats, especially black ones.
3: Like cats, huh? How stupid. See, I want it. Yes, sir. I want it very much. I'll take it home with me right now.

0: This is such a wonderful cat. Just since last week, it's made itself so much at home. Well, you think it had lived here always.
1: Yes, yes, I've noticed that.
0: It reminds me so much of Pluto.
1: Yes, but this one has a patch of white on its chest. Don't forget that.
0: Yes, that's right, dear. But I can't help wondering. I wonder whatever became of Pluto. He disappeared the day of the fire.
1: I know he disappeared. And well, maybe he knew the house was going to burn down.
0: Oh, see how it loves you. Rubbing against your leg, just the way Pluto used to.
1: Pluto! Stop talking about Pluto!
0: Darling, I didn't mean anything.
1: I'm sorry. I'm sorry, dear. I always talk about how much this new cat resembles Pluto. It just makes me even nervous. Look, actually, there's hardly any resemblance at all, really. Except that they're both black. This one has a white patch on its chest and...
0: Oh, the poor thing. Charles, look, his ear is torn.
1: Huh?
0: See?
1: What?
0: Here under the fur. Oh, I never noticed that before.
1: Neither did I.
0: Why, it's just the way Pluto's... I mean...
1: Go ahead, say it. It's torn, yes. Just the way Pluto's ear was torn when I kicked him, huh? That's it, isn't it?
0: Well, he must have been in a fight or something. But it's curious we didn't notice
1: curious,
0: it.
1: Curious, huh? You have no idea how curious it is. No idea. Get that cat out of my sight.
0: Charles, you're mad.
1: Get it out.
0: How can you act
1: that
0: way about a poor dumb animal?
1: Especially
0: one that loved you so much. Oh, now you've frightened it, dear.
1: Get away from me, you hear me?
0: The way you talk, anybody thinks you don't even like the poor cat.
1: Like it, huh? Like it. I hate it. I tell you, I hate it. I hate it. I hate it. In a short time, the cat had been with us. I'd come to look upon it with unutterable loathing. Why, I don't know yet. The more I hated it, the more affectionate it acted toward me. Wherever I went, it followed. Whenever I sat down, it would spring upon my knees and cover me with its loathsome caresses, as if this were not enough. The white patch on its chest, which originally... It had been very indefinite in shape, but gradually it assumed a very definite outline, yes, the unmistakable and ghastly shape of the gallows, a terrible engine of horror, of agony, and of death. I longed to destroy the beast, but I was prevented by an absolute unreasonable dread. I was sure I was losing my mind.

0: Are you going out again?
1: Yes, I'm going out. I don't know when I'll be back.
0: Oh. Before you go, do you suppose you...
1: Why, what is it?
0: Will you help me bring up some wood from the cellar?
1: Why do you always want more wood?
0: The house is cold. You know I haven't been feeling well. I'm not strong enough to carry it myself.
1: Strong enough. All right, come on, I'll help you. You might have thought of this before.
0: Look out!
1: What? Oh, that's cat. That's that beast again. It's always under my feet. It tried to trip me on the stairs.
0: Oh, no, I'm sure it didn't.
1: I'll get rid of that beast once and for all. I'll get...
0: Charles! Put down that crowbar!
1: Get out of my way.
0: No, stop!
1: I'll get out of my way. Let go of my arm.
0: Please, Charles, you're...
1: Let go of
0: doing.
1: My arm! Are you going to let go?
0: Oh, please!
1: I said let go! Why didn't you let me go? Yes, she'd fallen dead without a groan. My blind rage. My rage against the cat. I'd struck my wife and killed her. Well, nothing I can do about it now. All I could do was to set myself to the task of concealing the body. Yes, I thought and I deliberated. And then it occurred to me that, yes, in the Middle Ages, they used to wall up their victims. And I determined to do the same thing. Yes, behind the wall in a cellar. I managed to dislodge a section of bricks near the chimney. And in a hole behind them, I propped the body. Then I carefully laid the bricks back in their original position. And when I had finished, no one could have told that the wall had been disturbed at all. Well, I could say to myself triumphantly, here at least, my labor has not been in vain. My next step, then, was to look for the beast that had been a cause of so much misery, but then I became aware that it had completely disappeared. Huh? 3 days passed, and still my tormentor did not appear. Oh, it's impossible to describe or to imagine the deep sense of my relief. For the first time in months, I slept, yes. I slept. Even with the burden of murder on my soul. Yes, some few inquiries were made about my wife's whereabouts, and the search of the house was conducted, but nothing was discovered. I finally could look upon my future secure.

0: has.
1: Good day, sir. Sorry to disturb you again, sir.
2: Oh, it's you, Sergeant. Is there anything I can do for you?
1: Well, they're still puzzled about your wife's disappearance.
2: Puzzled, huh? Well, so am I. Well,
1: some of her friends have been around at the police station.
2: What's that got to do with me, huh? You've already searched ours twice. What do you want?
1: Well, I know, sir, but... Well, the captain sent me and the constable here to look around just once more, to be sure there's no clues been overlooked. This will be the last time, sir. Only a matter of routine. We won't bother you again.
2: All right. Come in.
1: Thank you, sir. Come on, Joe.
3: Right.
2: Where would you like to look first?
1: Well, we might as well begin with the cellar.
2: Cellar, huh? All right, yes. Right down these steps. I'll come with you.
1: Yes, I always say searching a house is like getting ahead in the world. You start at the bottom.
2: Yes, I see. It's very funny.
1: Well, come on, Constable. Get to work.
3: Right.
2: While they searched, I folded my arms and watched. As before, they discovered nothing, nothing but... As they were about to depart, the glee in my heart was too strong to be restrained. I burned to say but one word, yes, just one word, by way of triumph. And as they started up the steps, I said, see, have you noticed, this is a very well-constructed house, you know. Hey, gentlemen, you're not going, are you? Yes, it's a... It's an excellently well-constructed house. You've never seen such a well-constructed house in a frenzy of my bravado upon that very portion of the brickwork behind which stood the corpse of my wife. I rapped with my cane. Let me, heaven, deliver me from the arch-fiend. What was that?
4: Mother of mercy, what was that?
2: Wind, probably.
1: Wind? That's not the wind. It came when you hit this wall here.
3: Whatever it is, it's behind these bricks, Sarge.
1: Here, take this crowbar and knock that wall down.
3: Right.
2: Wait a minute, you...
1: Keep quiet, you...
2: You can't do this.
1: Wait a minute, where are you going?
2: Upstairs.
1: You stay right here.
3: Hey, this is new plaster. It hasn't even had time to set yet.
1: Pull it down.
3: Right. Here she comes. Look out.
4: There's what we're looking for, all right. His wife's body.
3: That horrible-looking thing sitting on her head.
2: It's the cat!
1: How did that cat get in there?
2: I know how it got in there. Yes, I know. I must have walled it up in a tomb. I never knew it, no. Look at that red mouth. Those burning eyes. You hideous. You beast. You monster. You are the devil. You made me a murderer. Now for 3 days you've been in there, waiting to send me to the gallows. The hangman will get me. Yes, I hope you're satisfied.

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21: This is The Mysterious Traveler, inviting you to join me on another journey into the realm of the strange and the terrifying. I hope you will enjoy the trip, that it will thrill you a little and chill you a little. So settle back, get a good grip on your nerves, and be comfortable, if you can. For in a few moments, you're going to meet a ghost, the strangest phantom that you ever heard of. But first, I want you to be my guest on a little train ride. We're running at 60 miles an hour on open track in the dead of night. Now we thunder through a sleeping village. Then beyond it, we plunge into the waiting mouth of a tunnel. We race through the tunnel and into the open again. Over a trestle and on into the night. A little world of our own, rushing forward resistlessly, a symbol of power and speed and life. Yes, trains do have a life of their own, as you'll see in the unusual ghost story that I call The Locomotive Ghost. My story starts some years ago in a hilly region of western Pennsylvania. It's almost midnight, and two men laden down with several handbags are moving cautiously over the rough ground beneath a railroad trestle. They come to a spot beneath one end of it, and there in the darkness, they stop and turn on a flashlight.
22: All right, we can sit down and rest now.
23: Are you sure this is the right spot?
22: Of course I'm sure. 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It branches off at a mine entrance. Main line's over there, about 100 yards away.
23: How long do you think we'll have to wait?
22: 5 or 10 minutes. 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
23: Suppose the money isn't on the mine train. They might have changed their plans.
22: It'll be on it. 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
23: $200,000? That's a lot of dough, but...
22: But what? You getting cold feet?
23: No, of course not, but... Well, they'll be killed, won't they? The crew on the train?
22: Forget it. I thought you were turning soft on me now after I spilled the whole plan to you.
23: No, Joe, I'm not turning soft. Joe.
22: What is it?
23: I thought I heard a noise then. Over there.
22: It's just your imagination. Oh, you're right. Somebody's coming. Keep the light steady. Got my gun handy.
23: Who could it be?
22: It's probably just a bum. He often sleep under this trestle. All right, you step where you are.
24: Joe,
0: only me, boys. Just old Boomer.
1: Who?
0: Old Boomer, that's all. Looking for a place to bunk. Howdy, boys.
22: It's okay, Tom. I heard of this guy. So you're old Boomer, huh? The one they call a king of the bums?
0: Not the king, son. Just a travelingest one of them all. 50 years I've been riding the roads, and I guess I've covered 1,000,000 miles of track. Mind if I sit down here? Got kind of aching my bones.
2: Sit down if you want
0: to. Thanks, son. Say, you fellas ain't bums. You're dressed too good.
22: Never mind about us. Curiosity ain't healthy.
0: Old Boomer never fights with anybody. Live and let live's his motto. Listen, here comes number 25. Mighty fine train, 25. Got a 16-wheel Mikado engine, can pull 20 cars at 80 on a level track. He's 50 seconds late tonight.
2: Do you know every train on the tracks?
0: Pretty near, son, pretty near. I ain't rode them all. I rode them all, I mean, from the Lackawanna to the Santa Fe. There ain't much about trains I don't know. Say, you fellas wouldn't have a little nip handy to take the chill out of an old man's bones?
22: No, we ain't got a little nip handy.
0: Sure, son. No harm in asking. There's the 25 passing Minesville now. Ain't that whistle far off in the night a sweet, mournful sound, though?
2: Yeah, it is kind of mournful.
0: Sounds are far off and ghostly, don't it? Well, sometimes it is a ghost you're hearing, not a real train at all.
22: What are you talking about?
0: I'm just saying that sometimes when you hear a train whistling far off and mournful in the night, it ain't a real train at all. It's a ghost train.
2: Ghost train? It's a lot of hooey.
0: You just think so because you're young and don't know better. But old Boomer can tell you. There's ghost trains and plenty of them. They're the ghosts of trains that died in wrecks. Anything as live as a train is bound to have a ghost live on after.
22: All right, can the chatter. You're hurting my ears.
2: Let him talk, Joe. It helps pass the time.
22: All right, but if you ask me, he's spouting a lot of bushwhack.
2: Go on, Boomer. What were you saying about trains having ghosts?
0: Well, I've seen them many a time. They're running the tracks with all the lights out, going faster than the wind. Not a sound coming from them. I've seen the Heavenly Express, too, a couple times.
2: What's the Heavenly Express?
0: It's a special train, son. It's on the Earth to Heaven run. Travels 1,000,000 miles a minute when it gets up speed. Takes the souls of railroad men from this world to the next. It always passes by when a wreck's gonna happen.
22: That's enough talk. I'm sick of listening to you.
0: All right, son. You don't believe me, but I know what I know. Glory be. I hear it coming. I hear it coming now.
2: Hear what coming?
0: The Heavenly Express. It's coming down this track. Listen.
2: I don't hear anything.
22: There's nothing to hear.
0: It's passing right by overhead. Now it's slower. It's going to stop. It's never stopped before. That means Rex's going to be here.
2: Joe, he knows.
0: That's it. That's what you're here for. You're going to wreck that mine train.
22: Hear that, old man? That's a mine train turning into this spur. You're right, we're going to wreck it.
0: No, you can't. You mustn't.
22: But before we do, we got to take care of you. And this is how we're going to do it.
2: You shot him.
0: I guess the Heavenly Express stopped for me, too. I sure hope so. But you fellas, it'll punish you. It'll follow you, sure as I'm laying here.
2: Who'll follow us? What are you talking about?
0: The judgment special. It punishes fellas that wreck trains on purpose. It runs any place has tracks. And it follows them until it gets them, one way or another. Because murdering a train is like murdering a man. You got to pay for it. And you'll pay for it. You think I'm crazy, but you'll see. You'll see.
22: Yeah, that shut him up. Crazy old coot.
2: I wish you hadn't killed him, Joe.
22: Don't be a sap. Couldn't let him live to tell what he knew, could I?
2: No, of course not.
22: Listen, I hear the mine train coming. We just got time to get ready now. Put the suitcase with the dynamite against the trestle here. That's it. Now, come on, help me unroll a wire.
2: Yeah, sure, Joe. Anything you say.
22: That's it. Keep coming. We gotta get plenty far away. Hear the train now?
2: Yeah, I hear it. I can see the headlight, too. Look how bright it is.
22: Okay, this is far enough. Take me just a second to hitch up the detonator. There it is. Now we're all ready.
2: It's on the trestle now. Almost halfway across.
22: What's the matter? It sounds shaky. Listen, Tom, you're in this now, and it's too late to back out, you hear?
2: Yeah, I know. It's It's almost across.
22: All right, then I'll close the detonator. Now, there she goes.
21: Hours later, the two men, Joe Malone and Tom Henderson, were driving eastward through the night, far from the scene of the train wreck. Between them on the seat was a large handbag, and Joe Malone at the wheel patted it lovingly.
22: $200,000. Ha! You realize that, Tom? We got $200,000 riding here between us.
2: Yeah, I know.
22: What's the matter? You don't sound very happy about it.
2: Sure I am. It's just...
22: Just what?
2: Well, I can't help remembering the crash when the mine train went into the ravine. The way the whistle kept screaming, just like the locomotive was something alive that was being killed.
22: Oh, for Pete's sake, the whistle valve got stuck when the engine crashed, that's all.
2: Sure, I know that, only... Well, I just can't help remembering it. Joe, the crew were all killed, weren't they?
22: Suppose they were. What do you care? You're as nervous as an old woman. Should never have rung you in on this job.
2: Oh, I'm all right, really I am, Joe. Listen, what are you going to do with your $100,000?
22: I'm heading for the big town. I'm going to have one swell time. I'm going to buy new clothes, stay at the best hotel in town, and really cut loose. Beat me in New York, I'll show you a real time.
2: Where are you going to stay?
22: Mrs. Miller's boarding house. It's over on the west side. You can find it in the phone book.
2: Mm-hmm.
22: I'm just staying there till I can buy some real classy duds. And I'm moving to Park Avenue. Always had a yen to live on Park Avenue. Now I'm going to see what it's like.
2: Yeah, sounds all right. Maybe, Joe, look out, that train!
22: What'd you do that for? Why'd you grab the brake? You stalled us right here in the middle of a railroad crossing.
2: Oh, I had to, Joe. The train on the track there in front of us. We almost ran into it.
22: What are you talking about? There wasn't any train on that track.
2: But there was, running without lights and not making a sound.
22: You're crazy. I tell you, there wasn't anything in sight, not even a hand car.
2: But I saw it, Joe.
22: Never heard of a train running without lights. That proves you're crazy.
2: Well, maybe it was an empty. But if I hadn't stopped the car, we'd have smashed into the side of it.
22: I wouldn't mind to suck you one. Now we're stalling a railroad track and the car won't... Dad,
2: I'll get out and push. Joe, look, a headlight.
22: Real train this time, coming around the bend. It's not 200 yards off.
2: Joe, it's going to hit us. We got to jump.
22: Yeah, but this door won't open. It's stuck.
2: Come on, out this side. Come on, I got the bag.
22: Oh, my coat's caught in the car door. I'm stuck. Help me.
2: I can't, Joe. Jump. Jump.

0: Mister? Mister, you all right?
1: Yeah. Yeah, I'm all right. But my friend, he must have been killed.
0: Yes, he sure was. So when do you get away? Look at your car. There's pieces of it spread a quarter mile up the track. Whatever made you stop right there in the crossing?
1: Car stalled. Who are you?
0: I'm the crossing watchman.
1: Watchman? Why weren't you on duty? Why didn't you signal there was a train?

0: Listen, I got a report to make on this. You got to fill out a form.
1: Forget it. I'm not interested. Get away from here. I'm going to New York.
2: Late the next afternoon, Tom Henderson reached New York. Not knowing where else to go, he hunted in the phone book for Mrs. Miller's boarding house that Joe Malone had mentioned and went there. Mrs. Miller gave him a room on the top floor, and there he carefully locked in the closet the precious handbag that held $200,000. All of it his since Joe's unfortunate death. After that, Tom went out to see New York's nightclubs. But he got back after midnight, feeling considerably more cheerful. As he was about to unlock his door, Mrs. Miller appeared in the hall.
3: Oh, Mr. Henderson.
1: Oh, yeah, Mrs. Miller.
3: I was waiting for you, Mr. Henderson. Huh? It's turned so cool that I lit the gas heater in your room.
1: Well, thanks a lot.
3: I just wanted to warn you that you...
1: What was that?
3: What was what, Mr. Henderson?
1: That whistle just now, what was it? A boat out in the river?
3: Oh, that was a freight train, Mr. Henderson.
1: Freight train? Here in the heart of New York?
3: Well, yes. They come down the west side elevated tracks to the freight yard downtown. They run past just a few yards down the street.
1: I didn't know that. I wouldn't have come here if I had.
3: Oh, I'm sure they won't bother you, Mr. Henderson. Really, they won't. Well, good night.
1: Good night. Oh, Battle Axe. She's sure they won't bother me. It's too late to find someplace else that I'd leave here right now. I'll close the window. There. I'll keep the sound out. Anyway, suppose I can hear a train or two. But I'm gonna hear them do me. I'm gonna go to sleep and forget it. Yeah, forget it. I've got $200,000 and my whole life ahead of me. Should let an old coot like that Boomer worry me. Joe's getting killed by a train was just an accident. Could happen to anybody. Me? I'm alive. Tomorrow, I'm gonna start enjoying it plenty.

0: get trains.
1: All aboard, son. We're leaving in 1/1,000,000 of a second, and we got to be on time.
0: Oman, it's you.
1: That's right, son. You got to wake up and get aboard. We're pulling out.
0: Well, I'm in a railroad station someplace, but everything's so misty, I can't see much.
1: No time for talking, son. Got to get aboard.
0: Yeah, but I'm the only passenger, except for you and me, there isn't another soul in sight. And you're wearing a conductor's uniform.
1: They promoted me. Now, come on, get aboard.
0: I don't want to. I don't like trains. I don't want to go anyplace.
1: Can't help it. This is a special trip just for you. And you got to be aboard. Come on now, up those steps. That's it. Now we're off, right on time to the 1/1,000,000 of a second.
0: Where are we going? What train is this? Why, it's completely empty except for me and you.
1: That's right, son. It's a 1,000-car train pulled by 30 engines. And you and me are the only ones aboard.
0: Well, where are we going? What train is this, anyway?
1: It's the Judgment Special, son. And we're bound from this world to the next.
0: No. No!
1: Yeah, or any place there's tracks, the judge up right outside your window and took you aboard.
0: I don't want to die. I don't want to.
1: You haven't any choice, son. You're on the Judgment Special and we're hitting 1,000,000 miles a minute now.
0: What?
1: Look out the window. There's the earth way down below us. See it?
0: Yeah. Well, I don't want to leave it. I don't want to go.
1: Look at the stars flash by. We're going 1,000,000 miles a minute. And it'll take us all eternity to get there.
0: Yep.
1: Here, I'll put the wind up so you can see better. There you are, son. There's the earth with us. That tiny little dot of light way up in the sky.
0: Oh, I won't go with you. I won't.
1: Hey.
0: I won't.
1: What are you doing? Get down.
0: I
1: can't jump out that window. We're going 1,000,000 miles a minute.
0: I won't jump. I'm not going with you.
1: Come.

0: Wake up!
1: What is it? Oh. What is it?
0: Oh, Mr. Henderson, thank heaven you're still alive. I thought you were dead for sure.
1: What happened?
0: Well, you closed your window. I meant to warn you that with the gas heater on, you must leave it open. Well, you almost suffocated in your sleep.
1: I almost suffocated?
0: Yes. If I hadn't heard you trying to get your breath and hurried in and opened your window, you'd have been dead now, for sure.
2: The rest of the night, Tom Henderson spent sitting on a bench in the nearest park, shivering at the nearness of his escape. The next day, he bought himself an expensive wardrobe. Then he checked into the biggest hotel on Park Avenue. There, just before he retired, he took a sleeping tablet.
1: Yeah, I'd fix it. No dreams for me tonight. Some layout. So this is what you can enjoy when you have money. And I'm going to enjoy it. I've been letting my nerves get the better of me. Not anymore. Feel better already. So out goes the light. I'll sleep like a millionaire. Yes, just like a millionaire.
2: And so Tom fell asleep. But unfortunately, he did dream. And he knew he was dreaming, but he couldn't wake up. It was a very curious dream indeed. He dreamed that he got up and dressed, rode down in the elevator, that he walked out into Park Avenue, and there, down the street, he found a tiny door which he entered. It led down a flight of steep iron stairs to a dark tunnel far beneath the ground. There in the tunnel, a man was waiting for him. The man turned, and he saw it was his former pal, Joe Malone.
3: Hello, Tom.
1: Joe, it's you.
3: Yeah. I've been waiting for you, Tom.
1: But you're dead. I saw you killed.
3: Maybe I'm dead. Maybe I'm not.
1: You're dead. I know it. It's just a dream. I gotta wake up.
3: Can't wake up. Don't you understand? You're never going to wake up.
1: I will.
3: Oh, Tom. Now come along with me. I'm here to guide you.
1: Where? Where are you taking me?
3: Down this tunnel. See how it stretches out? On and on. Now it keeps going down and down.
1: No.
3: Where do you think it goes to?
1: I don't know. I don't want to know.
3: Come on now, Tom. I can't wait all night.
1: No, I won't go. I'm going to wake up.
3: You can't, Tom. Night I was killed, you saw the judgment special. Now you can never get away from it.
1: It's not true. It's the dream. I'm safe in my own bed in the hotel.
3: And you refuse to come with me?
1: Yes, I do. I refuse.
3: Listen, Tom.
1: Listen to what? I don't hear anything.
3: Listen. It's closer now. You hear that? That's the judgment special, Tom. Coming through this tunnel.
1: Train. It's a train coming.
3: And where are you going to go? You're in a tunnel, Tom. And no way out.
1: It's just a dream. It can't hurt me.
3: It's coming closer, Tom. It's coming closer.
1: No, it's only a dream. I gotta wake up. Wake up. Wake up.
4: Wake up. Wake up. Wake up, mister.
1: Oh. Thank heavens I'm awake.
4: I'd say not any too soon either.
1: But who are you? It's so dark and carrying a lantern.
4: Who am I, mister? I'm a track walker.
1: Track walker? What do you mean?
4: I mean that I inspect the track here under Park Avenue.
1: What? How did I get here?
4: Why, mister, a minute ago I found you walking in your sleep, your eyes tight closed down this tunnel right under Park Avenue.
1: Park Avenue?
4: If I hadn't met you, you never would open your eyes again, because number 10 is due along here in 3 minutes.
1: Then it wasn't a dream. I really am in a railroad tunnel. Yes, I am.
4: I'll say you are. How you got here, I don't know, unless you came down one of the inspection doors from the street. But, brother, if this walking in your sleep is something you do often, take my advice and see a doctor.
2: But Tom didn't go to a doctor, for he knew what a doctor would say. That it was his nerves, his guilty conscience. Now Tom felt he had to get away. Far away to a place where there were no trains to haunt him. At dawn, he bought a ticket on the first plane leaving for Canada. That afternoon, he found himself in a tiny town deep in the heart of Canada. There, he hired a French-Canadian guide to take him by canoe far into the woods, away from any trace of civilization. Late that night, they arrived at the cabin where the guide lived with his wife. Tom unpacked his suitcase and joined the guide and his wife on the porch. For the first time since the wrecking of the mine train, Tom felt at peace.
1: Oh, this is something like it.
3: It is peaceful, is it not, monsieur?
1: Yeah.
3: Ah, monsieur's nerves are better already.
1: Yes, this is what I need. How far is it to the nearest railroad?
0: Oh, it is 80 miles, monsieur.
1: 80 miles. Old Boomer said it traveled anywhere there were tracks. 80 miles ought to be enough.
3: Pardon? I do not understand.
1: Oh, never mind. I've got to get some sleep now.
3: Of course. Good night, monsieur.
0: Good night, monsieur.
1: What was that?
3: What was what, monsieur?
1: That whistle, then. It sounded like a train whistle.
3: Impossible. It must have been an owl.
1: Yeah, sure. Sorry I bothered you. Good night.
2: Tom entered his room and went to bed, but he could not sleep. He tossed and turned and at last got up and dressed.
1: The moon is bright. I'll take a little walk. I've got to calm myself down. There's nothing to worry about now, not a thing. Out here in the wilds, I'm safe. Perfectly safe.
2: Tom left the cabin and entered the woods. They pressed thick around him, but an open passageway through the trees attracted Tom. He started down it, the moonlight illuminating his way. He paused and made a startling discovery.
1: Why, I'm walking on old railroad ties. And there are tracks here, all rusted and loose. But the guide said there wasn't a railroad closer than 80 miles. He lied to me. He tricked me. A train. There's a train coming. It's coming toward me. There's a headlight. I gotta run. Run. Run!
3: Marie!
0: Qu'est-ce que c'est que ça, Pierre?
3: The nervous one. He's not in the cabin. He has wandered off into the woods.
0: Oh, that is strange.
3: We must go after him. Hurry before he does himself an injury.

0: It's still behind me. Still following me. I can't run anymore. I can't go any further. I gotta stop.
1: The judgment special, son. It runs any place there's tracks, and it follows you till it gets you. Because murdering a train is like murdering a man. You've got to pay for it. You think I'm crazy, but you'll see.

0: cannot be far now, Marie. See his footprints. Ah, he was running for half a mile.
1: He would do himself harm running so hard in his darkness. Look, Pierre. Voila.
0: Yes, it is the nervous one. We have found him. He's lying face down. Wait. I will turn him over.
1: Pierre. He lies so still. Has he done himself an injury?
0: No, Marie. There is not a mark on him. Yet his face, it is twisted with fear.
1: Pierre. Is he dead?
0: Yes, Marie. He is dead. His heart. He killed himself by running, no doubt. But what was it he ran away from? There is nothing dangerous in these woods.

This is the mysterious traveler again. Poor Tom. The tracks he found himself on led to an abandoned logging camp. They hadn't been used in 20 years, and no train could possibly have run on them. Except a ghost train. But of course, none of us believes in ghosts, so we'll just have to accept the coroner's verdict, which was heart failure induced by overexertion. Just the same, if you ever see a train running without lights and going faster than the wind, don't be too sure it's only your imagination. And next time you hear a distant, mournful whistle in the night, you... Oh, all this talk about trains is making you nervous, and you have to get off here. I'm sorry. But I'm sure we'll meet again. Shall we say, next week at the same time?

0: You have just heard The Mysterious Traveler, a series of dramas of the strange and terrifying. In today's cast were Maurice Tarplin, James McCallion, Joe Julian, Bryna Rayburn, and Cameron Andrews. Original music was played by Charles Paul. Mysterious Traveler is written, produced, and directed by Bob Arthur and David Cogan. 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
1: The Man the Insects Hated.
0: Another strange and shivery tale of the Mysterious Traveler. The Mysterious Traveler has come to you from our New York studios. Carl Caruso speaking. 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

0: From Hollywood, the Mutual Network, in cooperation with Family Theater, presents Ward Bond in Bret Hart's classic, The Outcasts of Poker Flat. 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
1: Thank you, Charles Arlington. The purpose of Family Theater is to bring to your attention a practice that must become an important part of our lives if we are to win the peace for ourselves, peace for our families, and peace for the world. 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

Francis Bret Harte came to California when still a young man, and to earn a living, engaged in a number of trades, finally finding his niche as a contemporary of Mark Twain in writing for newspapers and magazines. Hart's varied experiences and journeys furnished inspiration and material for his Tales of the Frontier. And at the time of the Gold Rush, he was hailed as the new prophet of American letters. Hart's writings of the days of 49 became classics, not only in America, but abroad, for his tales introduced characters and locales that were completely new. It is with real pleasure that we present Ward Bond as Oakhurst and Howard Culver as Tom Simpson in Bret Hart's The Outcasts of Poker Flat.

0: My name's Tom Simpson. Innocent Tom Simpson, they called me because, well, a friend of mine gave me that name. I got a story I want to tell you about some people. Some people that I loved a heap. I reckon you could say the whole thing started about a month ago. November 23rd, 1850. I'll never forget that date.
1: I'm sick and tired of talk. Let's run the black sheep out of Poker Flat.
2: John Oakhurst won $1,000 from me over the poker table last night.
1: And Oakhurst ain't even a local man. Come clean from Roaring Camp to take our money.
3: Him and his fine manners. And while we're cleaning house, what about that dance hall singer at the Gold Nugget, the Duchess? A shooting freak had started over her, and the only dentist in 300 miles was killed.
2: Ben Sharp had two good horses rustled from him only last week. All this lawlessness, it just ain't moral.
1: We'll hang that gambler.
3: No, there's been considerable hanging, Jim. Besides, I won a little from Oakhurst. Let's just run him out of town, him and a few others.
2: Well, if you ship the Duchess, kick out old Ma Shipton, too. That ugly face of hers make a man sick to his stomach.
1: Yeah, and that Uncle Billy, that drunken old sluice robber, ought to gone a long time ago. Come on, let's round him up. We'll take Oakhurst last. Oh, and be careful. That gambler's a desperate man when the chips are down.

0: Right after that, John Oakhurst stepped out onto the main street and was right busy trying to keep the flying red dust off in his boots when all of a sudden he noticed there was something mighty different about Poker Flat.
1: Peculiar. Quiet as Sunday morning, and here it is only Saturday. Groups of the boys standing around, talking. Good morning, gentlemen.
2: Think so, Oakhurst?
1: And here comes what looks like a posse. Reckon they're after somebody. Likely it's me. Why, they've got Mother Shipton, Uncle Billy, and the Duchess on mules. And they're leading my five-spot horse. Yeah, I reckon it's me they want.
2: John Oakhurst.
1: Yes, Jim?
2: We're inviting you to get out of Poker Flat.
3: Invite, he says. Get that gambler. They invite you with guns.
2: Shut up, Duchess.
1: I wasn't planning on riding out this morning. But it's plain to see you gentlemen hold the winning cards. All right, five spot. Oh, easy, boy. Ooh.
2: That's right. Come on.

0: us is as far as we'll come with you, Oakhurst. Riding hard and riding fast, you might make Sandy Hook by night.
1: Which is real unfortunate for Sandy Hook.
2: Shut your trap, you varmint. You're real brave men, Warren and women.
3: Shut your mouth, Ma Sipton.
4: You gave us no supplies, Wheeler.
0: You got whiskey. You got a gun. That's more than any of you deserve.
5: You think I ain't glad to see the last of you? There's not a man among you to stand up to Oakhurst alone.
0: All right, Duchess, that'll be all. Get out and stay out. First one that tries to come back to Poker Flat gets shot on sight. That understood?
6: Understood.
0: Come on, boys.
2: Shoot him, Oakhurst. Get him. If that's your turn, you can do it easy. Kill him. Why don't you say something?
4: Ma Shipton, everything's been said. Come on, we'd better make tracks if we hope to make Sandy Hook by night.

0: That's how the outcasts left Poker Flat. Reckon only John Oakhurst knew the stakes in the game he was playing, because he knew about the Sierra Range that lay between them and Sandy Hook. It wasn't long before they'd ridden out of the warm foothill weather and was riding high up on a mountain trail. Then they come to water, broken down log cabin, and the Duchess give up.
1: I can't ride no farther, Gambler. I just gotta rest a while.
2: You gotta rest. What about me on this spavin' mule?
3: I say let's get off and give the women a chance to rest like they want.
4: Don't throw up your hands now before the game's played out.
2: I'm played out.
4: We're only halfway to Sandy Hook. The worst of the ride is still to come.
1: Well, go on then without me. I'm staying here till I feel better. I ain't no cowboy.
3: The Duchess a cowboy?
2: Go on, old jackass.
3: Shut up,
4: you. All right. We'll stay here for a little while.
3: Yeah,
4: but only a little while. Water the mules over there. Don't let them drink too much.
2: Better tell that to Uncle Billy.
3: Better tell that to Uncle Billy, you.
4: If Ma Shipton and Billy have much more whiskey, I won't be able to get them up in their saddles.
5: Hold on a minute, Gambler.
4: Why?
3: Go on, get away.
5: Oh, I was just going to ask you if you'd join me in a drink.
4: No, thanks. Liquor and my business don't go together, Duchess.
5: But you ain't in business now. Where are you?
4: Am I what?
5: Can't you ever forget the cards, Gambler? You always have to keep a cool head.
4: The stakes are pretty high in this game, Duchess.
5: What do you mean?
4: We're going to get pretty cold, pretty hungry, if we don't reach Sandy Hook by night.
5: Sandy Hook, is that all you can say? Oh, come on, have a drink, Gambler.
4: We'll be riding pretty soon.
5: You never did give me a tumble, but I watched you. Ever since you come to Poker Flat, Gambler. Different from the rest you was. Real quiet, like, polite and clean. I used to dream what it'd be like kissing you.
4: Better save some of that whiskey, Duchess. You may need it later.
5: You no good tramp.
2: Trying a poor old woman like me. The best years of my life I give to Poker Flat. And what happens? Kicked out I am. Kicked out like a mangy yellow dog. Kicked by men I know like they was my own sons. Blast their mangy hides.
4: Mother Shipton.
2: Let me alone. Men. I hate him.
4: Uncle Billy, we've got to ride now.
6: Hey, you down there. John Oakhurst, is that you?
4: Who is it?
6: It's me, Tom Simpson. Don't you remember?
4: Simpson, the innocent? Why, of course. You sat in on a game with me last time I was in Sandy Hook.
6: Well, that's right. I lost every nickel I had to you. $40. But you give it back to me after.
4: You can't gamble worth a cent, Tommy. I hope you haven't tried it since.
6: No, sirree. I got responsibilities now. You know, it's funny me running into you way up here Sierra way.
4: Funny? Depends on your point of view. But how is it you're traveling to Poker Flat alone?
6: Well, I ain't alone, Mr. Oakhurst. Hey, Piney, it's all right. Come on in. Bring the pack mule.
7: All right, Tom.
3: Why, that's a female voice.
6: You remember Piney Woods, Mr. Oakhurst.
3: Oh, boy.
4: To tell the truth, I don't...
6: She used to wait table at Temperance House.
4: Oh, I see.
6: I love her. We've been engaged a long time, but... Well, her pa don't like me, so we're running away to Poker Flat to get married.
3: Marriage?
2: No, ain't that romantic.
7: Here I am, Tony.
6: Here, let me help you down, darling.
3: There.
6: Now, Piney, I'm mighty proud to have you meet up with Mr. John Oakhurst.
4: Miss Woods, it's a pleasure.
7: Mr. Oakhurst? Why, I feel like I know you already, Mr. Oakhurst. Tom told me how he gambled at cards with you, how he lost, and how you gave his losings back to him.
2: Oakhurst! Handed back poker winnings.
7: It was wonderful, ma'am. If it wasn't for Mr. Oakhurst, Tom and me wouldn't be eloping now. They wouldn't have had the money.
2: Well, look who's coming to the party.
5: Who's she?
4: Duchess, this is Piney Woods and her fiancé, Tommy Simpson.
2: They're going to get married in Poker Flat.
6: And we couldn't have met up with you folks at a better time.
5: How's that?
6: Well, Piney was getting pretty tired, and here we find a good camp, and you folks, Mrs. Oakhurst.
3: Mrs. Oakhurst? The Duchess?
4: Quiet, Billy.
3: You'd
4: better ride on, Tommy. Oh. This isn't a proper camp. We have no provisions.
6: Oh, my pack mule's loaded with grub, Mr. Oakhurst.
3: Oh, good.
6: Yeah,
3: good.
6: And we can throw some pine boughs over that old cabin for a roof to shelter the ladies, and us men can shift for ourselves around the fire outside.
7: It's little enough to offer, Mr. Oakhurst, after what you've done for Tom.
4: Well...
2: Stay on, Oakhurst. My poor old bones is aching worse than ever.
3: Yes, it'll be real pleasant to chaperone the bridal couple.
4: What do you say, Duchess?
8: What difference does it make where we stay?
6: Oh, you will stay?
4: Yes, Tommy, but only for tonight. We'll leave in the morning. We've got to travel a far different trail than you and your Piney.

0: Me and my darling Piney camped with Mr. Oakhurst and the others. We made a snug camp in the rocks, ate a good supper, then I got out my accordion and we sat around the fire, watching the night roll in over the big pine trees standing tall around us. Stars winked down at us between blowing clouds, and a breeze moaned high in the trees. But around the campfire, it was warm and good.
1: I aim to make a real comfortable home for Tom when we're married, Mrs. Oakhurst. I'll make some curtains and crochet some doilies for the chairs and tables, and maybe plant a garden for fresh vegetables. Oh, it's wonderful being married, ain't it, Mrs. Oakhurst?
2: I guess it'll be pretty wonderful for you, Piney.
3: That music's awful sweet, young man. Ain't heard music like that for must be a thousand years. Well,
4: thanks, Mrs. Shipton.
1: My Tom plays something wonderful. Don't you think so, Mr. Oakhurst? Mr. Oakhurst?
5: Huh? Oh, I'm sorry, Piney. I must have been wool gathering.
2: Must have been mighty important wool. What were you thinking about, gambler?
5: Oh, how sometimes a small bet pays off big.
2: Like how?
5: Like the time Tom says I helped him. It's paying back big now. It's giving us all, Ma Shipton, Uncle Billy, you, Duchess, something we never had before. A few hours of rest, a few hours of peace.
3: Talk like that gives me the shakes. And speaking of old devils, where is Uncle Billy?
5: I was just beginning to wonder.
2: Innocent, strike up something lively.
4: You bet, Miss Oakhurst.

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He's gone. Mules. He's taken the mules. And my five-spot horse. Snowed in. Well, there's no use breaking the news to the others till daylight. Might just as well let them sleep peaceful while they can.

0: Uncle Billy didn't come back that day, nor the next. The storm roared around us, and we was hard put to keep the fire going. The snow piled deep around the rocks and cabin. But Mr. Oakhurst was calm as could be. And Piney made plenty of good hot stew, so we made out. But on the fourth night, we got feeling kind of low. The storm died, sky cleared, but, well, even so it was bad. Nobody even felt like telling stories. It was then that Piney said...
1: Tom, why don't you play our song for the folks?
0: I don't know if they'd like it, honey.
1: I think they would.
2: You two young'uns tie onto some special kind of song for yourselves?
1: It's a special kind of song for all of us, Mrs. Shipton. Tom.
0: Well, all right, darling.

0: The 10th day come along. We'd had more snow, drifts all around. Our food was running terrible low. Mrs. Shipton was failing. And then, that afternoon, she disappeared. Mr. Oakhurst went looking for her down the little trail we'd kept clear to the canyon for a lookout.
1: Ma Shipton. Mother Shipton.
2: May all of you never rest. May your bones bleach in summer and freeze in winter. May the past torment you and the future fail you.
1: Mother Shipton.
2: Oh, it's you, Oakhurst.
1: What are you doing out here?
2: Cussing Poker Flat. Look at it down there in the valley. Calm, peaceful. Smoke arising from the chimneys. They're warm down there, Oakhurst.
1: Come on back to camp, Ma.
2: Oh, I had a lot more cussing to do.
1: It'll keep.
2: It's funny, ain't it? How calm and pretty a morning can look around here and be so dreadful.
1: The snow can't last forever. We'll get out.
2: No, we won't. We're prisoners here. Snow prisoners.
1: We'll get out, Ma.
2: It's no good, Oakhurst. It's no earthly good.
1: Ma Shipton.
2: Carry me.
1: I got you.
2: Inside the cabin.
3: Oh, what's happened?
4: He's found her. But, oh.
1: You stay out here with Tom, Piney. Duchess, go heat some water, some rocks, anything to get her warm.
5: You bet, Gambler. Come on, Piney.
4: I'll help you.
1: Now, you lay down here, Ma. Now, real easy. Safe in your own bed. Here, put my coat around you.
2: I'm a-going, Oakhurst.
1: No, you're not.
2: Don't tell Ma Shipton what to do. Don't tell the kids, neither.
1: Listen to me, Mother. You're going to be all right. Do you hear?
2: Take the bundle out of my bedroll.
1: Bundle? This?
2: Yeah, open it.
1: Food. Mother Shipton, it's your share of rations for a week.
2: Give it to the child.
1: You starved yourself.
2: That's what they call it.
1: I call it guts.

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1: Gambler.
0: Oh, you're up early, Duchess.
1: I couldn't sleep. Cold, I guess.
0: Sit down. Deuce of diamonds on tray club.
1: You playing solitaire?
0: Yes.
1: Ain't that kind of unusual for a poker player?
0: Ace of spades. Up. Sometimes solitaire is the only game left for a gambler.
1: All these days and nights, the storm and all, I just wanted to tell you, you've been swell.
0: You know, Duchess, you're a very beautiful woman.
1: Me?
2: Mr. Oakhurst, it's daylight. You didn't wake me up for my watch.
0: I had work to do, Tommy.
1: I'll go in the cab and see how Piney's feeling. We'll be out to fetch breakfast for you, boy.
0: Tom.
3: Yes, sir?
0: I've got something here I want to show you.
3: But snowshoes? But how?
0: I made them from your old pack saddle last night. Now listen careful, Tom. There's one chance in 100 to save your Piney yet. It's back there in Poker Flat.
3: Yeah, but you and
0: Mrs. Downhill Oakhurst. Trail all the way. Even with snow, you should make it in 2 days. If you do, Piney will be safe.
3: But you...
0: I'll stay here.
4: Morning, Tom, Mr. Oakhurst.
3: Darling.
4: Yes?
3: I'm going for help.
4: In all them high drifts, you'll never make it, Tom.
3: Yes, I will. Mr. Oakhurst made some snowshoes.
0: Take my coat, Tommy.
3: But what about you?
0: I won't need it.
4: I'll help you on with it, Tom. Button it. Every button was my love, honey. To keep you warm. To keep you safe.
3: Oh, Piney, darling.
1: Young buck like him will be safe enough, Piney.
0: I'd bet on that.
1: Gambler, you going too?
0: Only as far as the canyon lookout.
3: Piney.
4: Oh, Tom.
0: Duchess.
1: Yeah, Gambler, what?
0: Come on, Tommy, let's go.
1: Kiss me. That he never would before.
4: I know he'll come back. I know my Tom will come back safe. Mrs. Oakhurst, you're crying.

0: cold. 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
0: I know. 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
1: Yes, ma'am?
0: Can you pray?
1: Not like a preacher. But if loving Tom is like praying, knowing friends like you and Mr. Oakhurst, yes'm, reckon I know what praying is.
0: Oh, if that's it, if love's enough, Piney, then I can pray too.
2: The storm died like it had never been at all. The moon was shining through broken clouds when I came back with help. Too late. We found him in one another's arms. Piney, Mrs. Oakhurst. We brushed the snow from their faces. And you couldn't tell who was youngest. They looked so peaceful. So happy. Next, we looked for Mr. Oakhurst. I'd left him at the rim of the canyon. Snow was lots deeper now. We couldn't find him anywhere. And then, all of a sudden, I saw pinned to a tall pine tree with a bowie knife,

Beneath this tree lies the body of John Oakhurst, who struck a streak of bad luck on the 23rd of November, 1850, and handed in his checks on the 7th of December, 1850.

0: You know, during the play, I was thinking about the way it sometimes happens that everything seems to go wrong. I mean, you have a definite plan of what you want, of how things should go, but despite your best efforts, you can't make things go right. Well, in families, it happens that way, too. Homes break up, families separate. No one plans it that way because no one plans on happiness. But happiness can be all of ours for the making. We need God's help. Yes, all of us need God's help, and we can have it simply by asking. Ask, and ye shall receive. That's the power of prayer. That's the wonderful help that every home can have through family prayer. Daily family prayer means God is there in your home. It means the joy of sharing your happiness with others. It means God's blessing on your home. And with God's blessing, the family that prays together stays together.
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From Hollywood, Family Theater has brought you Ward Bond and Howard Culver in The Outcasts of Poker Flat with Jeanette MacDonald as your hostess. Others in our cast were Gloria Blondell, Martha Wentworth, Wally Mayer, Jane Webb, Tyler McVeigh, and Robert Bruce. 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
1: The Vaseline Program, the only program in radio where the audience writes the show. And the spotlight is on Devon, Connecticut tonight to pick up Evelyn L. Homer, 65 Housatonic Drive, who gets tonight's prize for her play, Much Ado About Marty. 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And so to our prize play. And the scene is the pleasant screen porch on the old white house at the corner of State Street and the River Road in River's End. Dr. Christian and Judy are there relaxing for a moment from their busy life.
2: Well, it seems good to be sitting out here on the porch taking in some undiluted sunshine, Judy.
0: You certainly earned an hour's rest, Dr. Christian. You must have had 25 patients this afternoon.
2: Oh. Is that tonight's paper?
0: Oh, yes. Here, would you like to read the first part?
2: No, thank you, Judy.
0: Oh, can you imagine that?
2: Oh, my goodness. What is it, Judy?
0: Well, it says here that Laurel Gay and her husband have officially separated. She has come back home to her father here in River's End.
2: Well, you really startled me. Laurel Gay, you said.
0: Mm-hmm.
2: She's the girl who married the band leader.
0: Yes, Marty Gay of Gay's Merry Cavalieros. He's better than all the swoon crooners put together. It's not just that he can give with the trumpet. He's just a natural-born comedian, too.
2: Why, this Marty Gay must be quite an individual.
0: Oh, he is. Imagine Laurel Gay walking out on him.
2: Laurel Gay? She was Laurel Stanley.
0: Uh-huh. There's a picture of her here on the society page. A close-up of her and her sheepdog. A man like Marty Gay for a husband, and she has a picture taken with a sheepdog.
2: Well, there are generally two sides to every quarrel, Judy.
0: I know, Doctor. I'm not really being fair. Uh-oh. Speaking of angels, that's Laurel out strolling now and with the sheepdog. Oh, dear, and there's my kitten, Doctor. Here, Bob. Here, Bob. Here, Dr. Christian, is it your kitten? I'm so sorry. It got away safely, though.
2: It's Judy's kitten, Laurel. This is Judy Price, my nurse. Judy, Mrs. Gaze.
3: I must apologize for Rex, Miss Price. He's really very gentle.
0: Oh, that's all right, Mrs. Gaze. But if you'll excuse me, I'd like to find Buff and see her ruffled feelings.
3: Oh, dear, I'm afraid she's angry, Doctor.
2: I don't think so. Anyway, Judy has never crossed very long. But won't you sit down, Laurel?
3: Thank you, Doctor. Seems so good to talk to you again. I see you've been reading the paper, and you know.
2: Yes, Judy told me. I'm sorry, Laurel, if things aren't working out for you.
3: Well, I've never faced anything quite like this, Doctor. I shouldn't have married him, that's the whole point. You see, Dr. Christian, I thought his work, his profession, would be something apart, that we could have our private lives together in spite of it. There's nothing about our lives that's sacred from his public. The people we met on our honeymoon, the hotels where we stayed, nothing is immune from his humor. Now, you're smiling too, Doctor. It strikes everyone as funny, but it isn't. And you have to live with it day after day.
2: No, I suppose not. I think I see the whole picture fairly clearly. Martin Gay is a great comedian, Laurel, and his is a very wonderful gift. We men are often clumsy, my dear, without realizing. How did you ever happen to meet him, Laurel?
3: Well, I've been working in a New York laboratory as an experimental chemist. One night, about a year ago, I was dining with friends, and They suggested that we attend one of those radio stunt shows, you know? Well, that's where I first met Marty, although he was introduced to me as Julius Stinglehofer. Let me try and describe it to you.
4: Now, ladies and gentlemen, and all other guests, Crunchy Wunchy Creamy Crackers, serve them to a man and win a husband, presents its weekly stunt show, Laughter for Millions. Now let's see where we have a likely victim. Well, there's a fine specimen of manhood. First row, third seat. Would you care to be our first contestant, sir?
5: I'd try anything once, sir.
4: And what's your name?
5: Julius K. Stinglehofer.
4: Stinglehofer?
5: So what's come out of a Stinglehofer?
4: Well, all right, Mr. Stinglehofer. And what do you do for a living, Mr. Stinglehofer?
5: I blow a trumpet. And don't call me Gabriel.
4: Well, are you any good at it?
5: Am I good, he asked. Am I good? Brother, just step in at Nick's on 43rd and Broadway.
4: Now, hold on a minute. I'm sorry. No. And no plugs allowed. I'm sorry.
5: Am I good?
4: Well, Mr. Pickle, Stinglehofer, the first question I have for you is in regards to ladies' hats this year. What do you think of them?
5: Is it safe?
4: Well, we have a couple of policemen here, and we have, you call this riot squad. Go ahead. Tell us what you think of them.
5: Well, now I'll tell you. That's a mighty big subject. How about narrowing it down a bit? Give me one specimen to analyze.
4: Anything you say, my friend. Make your own choice, Mr. Stinglehofer.
5: Mm-hmm. Now, I should say, that contraption.
4: Where?
5: That one in the third row. The half track at the 10-foot feather.
4: No. You're elected, miss. Will you come up here, please? Yes, you, miss. You. Come along now, please. All right. And what's your name?
3: Stanley. Laurel Stanley.
4: And your occupation, Miss Stanley?
3: Experimental chemist.
4: Really?
5: Chemist with a chassis like that.
4: What's that?
5: Nothing. You go right ahead.
4: No, she's all yours now, Mr. Picklehoff. I mean, Stinglehofer. Come on, analyze the hat now. That's not your estimate of the hat.
5: No, sir. That's not an estimate of a hat.
4: Well, analyze the hat, man. The hat.
5: You know, sir, I don't seem to be able to see the hat anymore.
4: All right. One of those born diplomats, I see. Well, we have a little task for you and Miss Stanley here. They say that the two chief difficulties of newlyweds are the hat she wears and the biscuit she bakes. As a kind of a premarital test, we offer you, Miss Stanley, this quick biscuit mix. Now, let's see what you can whip up in the 25 minutes that remain to this program. And you, Mr. Bingleforth, here's a soup bunch and a package of crepe paper. Let's see if you can dish up a chapeau that will satisfy both you and Miss Stanley. The kitchen is the first door floor down the hall. Now, have fun, kiddies. Have fun. And now let's see who's on next.
5: Can you make biscuits?
3: Well, I never tried, but it should be easy. Directions are on the package.
5: Well, let's see it. Funny looking stuff. Hey, wait a minute. Sniff that.
3: Hmm? Why, it smells like...
5: Sure, and you a chemist. That's no biscuit mix. That's at least one half good strong soap powder.
3: Oh,
5: is that a knock that fella gonna make a sap out of you? Oh, listen, Agassiz. If I can just get out of here for a few minutes, we'll have the laugh on it. I know a snazzy little bakery just around the corner where you can get biscuits the like of which you never dreamed.
3: You mean we buy biscuits?
5: Sure. And give that announcer fellow a little surprise. That little window's pretty high up, but I think there's a fire escape below it. Uh-huh. There is. Now, if I can just squeeze through...
6: Come on, Angel Face. You'll have to push.
3: That's how I met Martin, Dr. Christian. For 2 months, he courted me as Julius Stinglehofer. I wouldn't even have consented... Well, I would have consented to be Mrs. Stinglehofer if he'd asked me that soon.
2: You know, Laurel, as I've listened to you, I've become convinced of one thing. You're still in love with Marty.

0: I think I hate him, Dr. Christian. I just hate him.
1: Don't be too hasty, my dear. You're angry now, but in a few days, you'll probably be able to laugh the whole thing off.
0: Mm. Well, if it'll make you feel any better about it, Dr. Christian. Mm. I promise not to do anything drastic without talking to you again.
2: Dr. Christian, good morning.
1: Good morning, Judy. Well, you're here bright and early.
2: Oh, wait till you hear your office here, in the waiting room.
1: A patient is early?
2: Mm-hmm. It's Marty Gray. And Dr. Christian is even nicer looking than his pictures. He has that funny little poo with him with his mascot on all the camp shows.
1: I'm not exactly accustomed to visits from poodles and comedians, but tell him to come in, Judy.
2: Doctor, we'll see you now, Mr. Gray.
3: Thank you.
1: Good morning, Mr. Gray.
3: Same to you, Doctor. Only call me Marty, huh? This Mr. Gay business feels like a pair of tight new shoes. And this is Skip. Shake hands, Skip. I suppose you wonder why I'm here, Doctor, but Pop, that's Laurel's father, told me she's been here talking with you yesterday, and... So tell me, Doctor, what on earth has come over Laurie? She's never acted this way before.
1: Well, now, look, Marty, I'm a doctor of medicine, not a court of human appeal.
3: I know, Doctor, but you're the only one who could figure the angles. Here's how it is. Before we were married, Laurie was a swell sport. She helped me with my gags, and anything went. You know, it takes a long time to work out the gags for a show. I live them. I think them all week.
1: I can easily understand that.
3: Yeah, lately she's going real snooty on me. Wants me to attend these little select social gatherings. Even suggested that we should copy some couples she knows who read Shakespeare aloud to one another once a week. Shakespeare. But the crowning point of it is, Doctor, was the sheepdog. She thought I needed a more dignified dog, so she bought him for me to take along on the shows instead of the Skipper.
1: Oh, but Marty, what made you make fun of her hat shopping trip on your Chicago broadcast?
3: That was kind of dumb.
1: Of all things dear to a woman's heart.
3: Yeah, I see what you mean, Doctor. I guess I did put it on a little trick. Yeah, but I was getting mad. That sheepdog and all.
1: Well, have you seen her yet?
3: Yeah, last night, and sort of. I sent her flowers. They didn't come out. So then I threw in my hat. When that stayed in, I went in. The father and I played chess all evening. Laurie stayed in her room. And I said I couldn't find a room in River's End to let me bunk with her father for the night. He's a congenial soul. And I think he's on my side, but he doesn't dare admit it.
1: Marty, you and Laurel reminds me of a couple of children playing tug of war. You're both pulling so hard in the opposite directions that... Have you ever thought of letting go suddenly, Marty? Just giving in for a day or two and being the kind of person he thinks at the moment he wants?
3: Tug of war? I let go suddenly and he goes down with a bump. I think you've got something there, Dr. Christian. I think you've got something.

0: You again, Marty.
1: Yes, Laurie. Don't close the door, please. I've been all over the town looking for a vacant room, but there isn't one to be had.
0: Why didn't you go back to New York?
1: I will go tomorrow, or at the latest the day after. Honest, Laurie.
0: Well, it's certainly too late for you to get a train out now. I suppose you'll have to stay.
1: What's that you have on the radio, Laurie?
0: Count Elmo and his jiving brothers. Well, it was just so quiet here after Dad went upstairs.
1: Oh, turn on something else, Laurie. My head's splitting. Here, I'll do it. That's better. Now, just let me sink into a chair. Oh, this is it, Laurie. A quiet living room, soft lights, peace, calm, shutting out the world. It's what I need, Laurie, and you were right.
0: You don't mean that, Marty. Or else you're... That's it, you're ill.
1: Does a man have to be ill because he needs a little peace and quiet?
0: I'm going to call Dr. Crystal.
1: Oh, now, wait a minute, Laurie. All I need is to relax and take it easy for a while. I've been going a blue streak for the last half year, you know.
0: Yes, I know.
1: It's pretty late to ask this now, Laurie, but I'd like to try that reading aloud to each other that your friends in the book club used to do.
0: Tonight?
1: Please, honey. A condemned man is always allowed one last

0: request.
1: Oh. Well, if you really want to, what would you like to read? Stacy and her husband finished Shakespeare in a year.
0: I could finish him in 5 minutes.
2: How about Romeo and Juliet?
1: Oh, all right.
2: All it's cracked up, that's one of my English teachers missed up on. I've never read it.
1: All right. Here, let's start with the first scene. You be Gregory, and
0: Gregory.
1: I'll read Samson.
0: Samson, yes. All right.
1: Gregory, on my word, will not carry cold.
3: No, for then we should be colliers.
1: I mean, and we be in collar, we'll draw.
3: Aye, while you live, draw your neck out of the collar.
0: Say, the old bard thought he was quite a punchy, didn't he?
1: Yeah, but it's sort of on the corny side. Honestly, Marty, your puns are better than that.
0: Yeah, thank you, me lady.
1: Well, we ought to get better as we go along. Let's try the next scene, huh?
3: She speaks. Oh, speak again, bright angels.
1: Romeo. Romeo, wherefore art thou, Romeo? Deny thy father and refuse thy name. Or if thou wilt not be but sworn my love, and I'll no longer be a Capulet.
0: Say, the old fellow had the right idea, didn't he?
1: I don't know. Whole play strikes me so differently tonight. Let's not do any more of it.
0: Whatever you say.
1: Is it only 11 o'clock? So it must be much later.
0: Well, we might as well turn in. I'd better go on up to Pop. He's hoping I don't wake up.
1: Would you like a cup of coffee first, Marty?
0: No. No, thanks, Laurie. But, maybe a glass of warm milk, huh?
1: Now I know you're going to be sick. You're going to see Dr. Christian tomorrow. Good afternoon, Judy. Is Dr. Christian in?
4: Well, yes, he is, David. Right now he's talking to Tracy.
1: Oh, Judy, I've got to talk with him about about Marty. Have you seen the morning papers?
4: Hmm?
1: I think Marty must be losing his mind. Look here. It says, Marty Day goes classical.
4: What?
1: I'm tired of clowning, says Marty Day. From now on, our band will be known as Day's Musical Moment.
4: Oh.
1: We'll do classical stuff with interludes of short dramatic sketches from Shakespeare, Dickens, Thackeray. Oh, Judy, you can't do that. That just isn't Marty.
4: Well, millions of people will take this pretty hard. It isn't often you find a comedian as good as Marty Day.
1: Oh, I feel so awful, Judy. It's my fault, I know. The front hall is full of mail from soldiers' camps and veterans' hospitals. Marty must have released the news in New York papers last night. Oh, I must see Dr. Christian as soon as he finishes with whoever's in there. May I sit here by the office door, Judy?
4: Well, yes, I guess that'll be all right.
5: Last night was a scream, Doctor.
6: Aren't you afraid you're going a little too far, Marty?
5: No, she saw for last night like a ton of bricks. Oh, but, Doctor, she's wonderful, Steve. I'd go crazy if I lost.
1: Did you hear that? It was just a matter of Marty's dog.
4: He can't be angry, Mrs. Gray. He must really love you very much.
1: But another dog, Judy.
4: Well,
1: I'll show him too can play at that game. Look now, Judy, don't tell him I overheard. Just say that I telephoned and invited all three of you to my house tonight to talk over Marty's change of plans.
4: All right, Mrs. Gay, but what...
1: You'll see tonight, Judy, and thanks a million for helping.

0: my dear. Here he is, boys. Oh, Marty himself. Marty meets the boy here, Dad. We thought we'd meet to celebrate that beautiful publicity gag you pulled this afternoon. It was a honey. It was wonderful.
1: Hiya, boy. Great little gal you got here, Marty. Always thought she was a bit on the quiet side. But say, she's a natural.
0: Thanks.
1: Why, I think she's got you beat.
0: Uh-huh.
1: Oh, finish that kid about Marty buying trout flies, eh, Laurie?
0: Okay. Well, Marty says to the clerk, this is the only tray of trout flies you got. Not much of a selection. And the clerk, kind of unwilling, you know, says we might have a few more up on that top shelf behind all those boxes, and I'd have to get on a ladder. Throw them out. And while his guy is up there on a ladder juggling half a dozen boxes, Marty goes over the stuff on the counter.
1: And
0: he says, how much is this red one? $2.
1: $2?
0: I could make one myself in 5 minutes. You can keep your old flies. And out stalks Marty, leaving the clerk on the top of the ladder just covered with flies. He thinks me particular when I go shopping for something.
1: He's got your number all right, Marty.
0: Well, come on, fellas. Come on. Give it a little music.
1: Yeah.
2: Stay right here, Doctor, and take your medicine. You would play Dorothy Dix.
0: Oh, Dr. Christian, can you conga?
3: No, I can't.
0: Come on, I'll teach you. Now it's easy. 1, 2, it's 50 cents. Come on. Oh, Dr. Christian, do you think I've made Marty awfully angry? His face looks so clear.
3: No, Laura, I don't think so. He looks more as if he'd suddenly seen the light.
4: May I cut in, Dr. Christian?
3: Certainly, Marty.
0: Marty, where are you taking me? You're hurting my wrist.
4: We're going where we can talk. Alone. Okay, Laurie. Let's take the gloves off and stop sparring. I'm sorry about last night. I'll admit it was just another gag. Oh, golly, honey, I never realized until now what it must be like to be married to a comedian.
0: Oh, and I never knew how hard it is to be a comedian. Oh, tonight Marty's been a nightmare. How on earth do you do it?
4: I was born a dope, I guess. But from now on, Laurie, I'll never use anything you do or say for a gag, so help me.
0: Oh, but now I won't mind if you do, darling. If it'll help you any, I'll never be sensitive about it again.
4: Oh, I love you very much, Angel Face.
0: I love you, Marty.
4: And now maybe we ought to go in and rescue Dr. Christian and Judy from that mob of jive friends.
0: Dr. Christian.
3: Oh, there you are, you two. Is everything all right?
0: Yes.
3: I can see it is.
4: Thanks to you, Doctor.
3: And I've accomplished something, too. I've always wondered just which of the dorsal muscles produce the peculiar contortions of a conga. But I think I have it now. 1, 2, 3.

0: the curtain descends on another Dr. Christian Prize play with our star, Jean Hirschfeld, waiting to greet you. But first, a word from Judy Price.
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2: 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Next week, we expect to do Room Clerk by William W. Douglas of Louisville, Kentucky. 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
16: The Challenge of the Yukon. King, the swiftest, strongest of Eskimo lead dogs, blazes the trail through storm and snow for Sergeant Preston as he meets the Challenge of the Yukon. Sergeant Preston was typical of the small band of Northwest Mounted Police who preserved law and order in the Yukon during the gold rush of 98. That was the year that brought over 50,000 men swarming into the Klondike region. And the greed for gold led to frequent violence and bloodshed. But in spite of the odds against them, the force preserved a splendid record in maintaining the right. The challenge of the North was answered, and justice ruled triumphant. The cold bit into Sergeant Preston and the great dog King as they broke a trail through the icy stillness of the Yukon. The 50 below zero temperature was bone-chilling in spite of heavy clothing. Even his parka did not protect the Mountie from the painful, jagging stabs of a merciless wind.
17: Well, thank heaven we'll soon be at Duke Wells' cabin, King. Just over the ridge. On, King! On, you husky! We'll soon be warm and... Well, that's strange. Ho, King! Ho, you husky! Ho! Oh, no smoke coming from that chimney. There must be someone there. Tracks are all around the cabin. Duke wouldn't be without a fire in this weather. If it weren't for these tracks here, I'd think Duke had left Sutter's Creek. Look in this one. There's something wrong in there. Come on, King. Yes, King. Must have been some fight. Chairs overturned, table broken. Duke! Oh, Duke! The fire's died out. What is it, King? Yes, King.
18: He's dead. And it looks like he fought hard. But who? And why? His cash box. So it was robbery as well as murder. And not a thing of... Those tracks outside the cabin. These tracks here, leading to the cabin. But there are two sets of them. Oh, I see. These are the footprints of the murderer as he came to the cabin and when he left. And these over here, these are Duke's prints. So he was killed after it stopped snowing.
17: King, get the dogs up.
18: So that's why there was no smoke coming from the chimney. We have a murderer to track. And only some footprints in the snow for a clue.
17: I'm King! Are you?

0: Sergeant Preston drove his team on and on as he followed the killer's tracks from Duke's cabin. Sharp and clear, they led through the snow.
1: On King! On you Huskies!
2: Right into Deadwood City, huh? Well, we might be lucky, King. This kind of weather, there won't be too many other tracks. We'll be able to follow the... Oh, King! All you Huskies! Ho!
3: Let's see. There are other tracks. Plenty of them. It won't be as easy as I thought.
2: All right, King. You lead from here on.
1: On King! On you Huskies!

0: There were other tracks cut in the snow as the Mountie drove his team into Deadwood City. But King, running ahead, followed the trail till he stopped at last outside the Idle Hour Cafe.
1: Oh, you're happy. Ho! Oh. So this is it, huh, boy? And the murderer came here after killing Duke.
2: Sergeant Press.
1: Yeah. Hello there, Will. How are you?
2: Fine, fine. Say, you ain't been traveling far in this weather, have you?
1: Sutter's Creek.
2: Seems to me you'd be better off making your living panning gold. At least you don't have to be out when the old thermometer drops down to below zero.
1: Well, the law never rests, you know.
2: You never rest anyways. It's a good thing, too. See that fella drinking down there at the end of the bar?
1: Yes, he... Smith. Bart Smith.
2: Yep. Recognized him as soon as he stepped in here. I got a circular in my pocket here. It's somewhere's here, darn it. Yeah. Now, you see? Picture and everything.
1: I think I begin to understand. Smith and Duke Wells used to work together back in the States.
2: That's a fact. Of course, it ain't generally known that Duke ever crossed the law, but we get all kinds in the Yukon.
1: Wells had been pretty straight lately. He settled down a lot. I guess he didn't want to get mixed up with Smith again.
2: He's smart. He'll stay away from that varmint. You can tell to look at him. He's rotten all the way through.
1: Yes, that would be the motive, then. When he saw the cash box, he couldn't pass up a chance for loot.
2: What you talking about? Cash box, loot. What are you aiming at, Sergeant?
1: How long has he been here, Will?
2: Blew in about an hour ago with the roughest gang I ever saw.
1: An hour ago, huh?
2: Yep. Say, what do they have? It's on the house, you know.
1: Oh, thanks. I'll have...
2: Oh, never mind. Don't tell me. I'll get you a glass of milk.
1: How's business?
3: Oh, he's coming right along.
2: This kind of weather's mighty helpful. Fellas like to come in and swap yarns over some drinks. But all they can do when the ground's froze solid.
1: Yes. Looks as if all Deadwood City's in the Idle Hour.
2: Don't hurt my feelings none, long as they pay in gold. Say, Sergeant, what's eating you? Faces a mile long.
1: I told you I'd just come in from Sutter's Creek.
2: Yeah? Ain't nobody much up there.
1: I stopped at Duke Wells' cabin. He's dead, Will.
2: Dead?
1: Murdered. King and I trailed the killer here.
2: Well, I'll be. You think Smith had...
1: I don't know. Who was the last man in here before I came?
2: That's a kind of a hard one to answer. I didn't notice how I could swear to anything. It seems to me old Harry Barber was the last one in. That was about 10 or 15 minutes ago. But like I say, I couldn't swear to it.
1: Smith or one of his men
2: could have proved anything.
1: Well, the only thing I can do is compare his footprints with the prints I found outside Duke's cabin.
2: You can't do that now.
1: Why?
2: Gonna take a look outside. Must have got a mite warmer.
1: Snow.
2: Yeah. Looks like a blizzard to me. Sergeant, I ain't the one to meddle with the law, but...
1: But what, Will?
2: You won't be able to pin anything on him. That gang of his that swear to an alibi, and you know it.
1: Where are they?
2: In the back room, playing poker.
1: Well, maybe Bart Smith didn't do it. Any one of his men could have done it for him.
2: Looks like you've got a real problem on your hands. Oh, excuse me a minute, will you?
1: Oh, sure, sure, Will.
4: Hey, another drink here, Will.
2: What do you have, Dan?
4: Oh, shame. Well, hi there, Sergeant Preston.
1: Hello, Dan.
4: Yeah, mighty cool lad, ain't it? And if I don't wish I was down in the tropics somewhere.
2: As long as you can find gold up here, you'll never leave it for the tropics or any other place. You know it.
4: Yeah, I reckon you're right, Will. Gets in the man's blood. Well, better get back to the game.
2: Winning or losing?
4: Breaking even, the worst luck. See you later, son.
2: Yeah, nice fella, Dan.
1: How long's he been in the cafe?
2: Oh, now, you don't think Dan...
1: Don't jump to conclusions. I'm only checking a few points, that's all.
2: You'll be asking me next what time I got here. Well, but what are you going to do about this?
1: Well...
2: Some of the boys are leaving now that the snow started. If you're going to do anything, you better...
1: Waiting till a few more of the boys leave. Then I have a little plan.
0: Sergeant Preston, with the faithful King at his side, waited till most of the crowd left the cafe. Soon there were but a handful of men gathered around the pot-bellied stove at the far end of the room, and a scattered few were still at the bar.
5: What's that Marty doing here, Bud?
6: I don't know. Been in here now for an hour. Just stands there drinking milk and looking around.
5: Know who he is?
6: Yeah. Molly's a Molly to me.
5: Not this one. That's Sergeant Preston.
6: Preston?
5: Yeah. If Preston's after you, you might as well throw up your hand. It's the end of the trail.
6: Not for me, it ain't.
5: Want me to call out the rest of the boys?
6: No. We'll call them if I need an alibi.
5: There ain't no way he'd know you and Wells.
6: Shut up, will you? Why don't you go out front and beller so the whole town can hear you?
5: Oh, now, Bart, I didn't mean nothing.
6: Guess I'm just uneasy. I didn't plan to let Duke have it.
5: He wouldn't split the claim, huh?
6: Split it? He didn't want to have anything to do with us. Said he was going straight.
5: Boy, he sure changed.
4: Hey, Sergeant Preston, you've been standing around looking at us for a long time.
7: Yeah, what are you looking for, Marty?
5: Let's get out of here.
6: No. Stay here till the Marty leaves.
7: Yes, you're right, Tom. I am looking for something.
8: Why, incarnation, didn't you say so in the first place? What you got on your mind?
7: I left Sutter's Creek about an hour ago. When I was up there, I stopped in to see Duke Wells.
4: Yeah?
7: I found Duke dead.
4: Dead?
7: Yes, murdered. He'd been fighting with a man who killed him. Fight must have started when the killer pulled a gun on him.
4: Got any idea who done it, Serge?
7: When two men are fighting, it's almost impossible not to find a piece of clothing torn from a coat, a few hairs, or a button. Little things like that are what most killers leave at the crime if there's been a struggle.
9: So that's what you're looking for, huh? Pretty smart.
4: Well, looks like we better line up here so you can look us over. You nothing tore off my coat.
7: Yes, that's a good idea.
8: Can't say as I know anyone that have any reason to kill Duke. He's a peaceable enough critter.
9: He sure was. Never bothered anyone.
6: Bonnie, I guess this leaves me out. I'm a stranger here in Deadwood City, so I'll just leave while you go on with your investigation.
7: Quiet, boy. You say you're a stranger?
6: Yeah. Bart Smith's the name. Just came in from Circle City with Slim here.
7: Well, it's just a formality. I want to see the coat on every man that can pay.
9: That means me too, I guess.
7: Yes, you too, huh?
4: Yeah, don't have any buttons off my coat.
7: Well, let's see. All right, Tom. Now, let's see, Dan.
6: No, you don't, Monty.
4: Hey, put down that gun.
6: I'll put it down when I'm ready. Now, you get in line. Go on, over there. You're listening to me. Reach, all of you. Higher.
7: You won't get away with this.
6: You let me worry that out.
8: He must be the one that killed...
6: Here I am. I'll kill any one of you that steps through the door of this cafe.
9: It means business, fellas.
4: You're the pool kid.
8: Shut up, Dan. He's already killed Duke Wells, ain't he?
6: I'm leaving here now, see? Come on, Slim. And remember, I'll shoot anyone that steps out of this door.
7: You'll never get through that door, Smith. Adam King, Adam.
8: Oh! I'll take care of him. Oh!
7: All right, Bart, get up.
8: Oh, my hands, that mutt.
9: Yeah, nice work, King, old fella.
4: You're pretty handy with your fish, Will.
9: Yeah, I used to be a prize fighter in my younger days. And boy, how I'd like a chance at that no good rat. Hey, Sergeant.
7: Well, now, he's under arrest, Will. He deserves a beating, but you'll have to settle for a hanging.
4: Wait a minute. He don't have any buttons off his coat.
9: Oh, that's right. And I don't see any other clues either.
7: No, Will, there aren't any. It was his conscience that convicted him. You see, boys, sometimes the policeman has to play hunches.
4: Well, I'll be
8: pretty smart, I'd say.
7: Yes, King, old boy. With your help, another case is closed.
0: Challenge of the Yukon, a copyrighted feature of the Challenge of the Yukon Incorporated, brought to you every Saturday at this time, originated in the transcription studios of WXYZ Detroit. The characters and events in tonight's drama were fictitious. Bill Morgan speaking. This is the Michigan...

0: Good evening. This is Orson Welles. Tonight we're going to present a typical chapter in the life of a special type of theatrical manager, the man who wears the mantle of the impresario. He's sometimes a genius, always a visionary, and is usually dressed in a haze of glory, especially if he's just created a success. But it's his particular ability to wear his aura, whether he deserves it or not. He exists on the momentum of the past and the anticipation of the future. He's divorced from reality and lives in his own frantic world of the glorious, impractical dreams which keep bursting on the bubbling surface of his mind. And lest I seem to convince you that he is a type entirely removed from the usual producer, let me hasten to assure you that we are all a little guilty of the same dreams and the same aspirations. The play is 20th Century, our version of 20th Century, which was written by those inimitables, Ben Hecht and Charlie MacArthur, from the play by Charles Bruce Milholland. And tonight our leading lady is Elisa Landi, who's appeared notably on Broadway and in a large number of successful films in the past few seasons. Mr. Sam Levine plays Owen O'Malley, and you've met him before on this program. And we also have here in the studio the model for Owen O'Malley, one of the characters in the play, not the producer, but one of the most remarkable characters on Broadway, Richard Maney, press agent without peer and interpreter to the world for a number of the great dreamers of the theater. He will speak in his own defense at the end of the program. And now, before we begin our story, a word from Ernest Chappell.
1: Tonight I want to talk to you about Campbell's Vegetable Soup. And if there's any one soup by which to judge the fine, homelike way that all Campbell soups are made, this is it. Because vegetable soup has always been a family standby and the soup most often made at home. If you still make your own vegetable soup now and again, won't you please do this? Serve Campbell's Vegetable Soup next time so that you and your family can compare it with your own. See if its appetizing look, its good flavor, and its satisfying substance don't fully measure up to the best you ever ladled from your own home soup kettle. I want you to do this because Campbell's chefs make vegetable soup the good home way, just as you would do. They simmer selected beef until they have a rich, invigorating stock. But what perhaps you wouldn't do is use 15, yes, 15 different garden vegetables. Campbell's do. And you can tell by looking at it how substantial and hearty and nourishing a 15-vegetable soup can be. Every delicious spoonful proves it over and over again. So I urge you to set a plate of Campbell's vegetable soup before hungry children or grown-ups for lunch or supper tomorrow. That's the real test of how good it is. And now, 20th Century, starring Orson Welles with Elisa Landi and Sam Levine.

0: ladies and gentlemen, this here is a love story. This here is the inside story of that great romance you all know about, of course, which transpired between that gorgeous feminine star, Lily Garland, of stage and screen, and the great Oscar Jaffe, who is a famous producer and is crazy. Now, I hate to tell you about it because it cost me plenty, but here it is. One of the great romances of the ages, and against romance, nobody, not the smartest man in the business, not even me, Max Jacobs, can do a thing. Max Jacobs, that's my name. I'm a Broadway producer, and I do very nice. 4 hits the last 2 years. Smash hits, not cheap turkeys either. Good, clean, lively entertainment. I got companies playing all over the country. The money's pouring in. I got no complaint about that. But do people call me the genius of the American theater? No. Do I get my picture on the cover of the Time magazine? No. Am I invited to speak before the culture committee of the city club? No. Now take this last thing. What happened to me with Lily Garland shouldn't happen to a dog. Only yesterday, up to 8:10 p.m., I was sitting pretty. A great script in one pocket and a contract in the other. And Lily Garland waiting for me on a train at Toledo. Lily Garland, the name anywhere today is worth a fortune. That's show business for you. Now, I remember when Lily Garland wasn't even anybody's name. I could remember the first time she walked into Oscar Jaffe's office. That was 9 years ago, and I was his office boy.
1: Here you are, miss. Third floor.
2: Where's Mr. Jaffe's office?
1: Right down the hall, miss. Turn to the right. There's a lot of people waiting for him, miss. I don't think you'll get to see him.
2: Well, I'll try. Thanks.
1: Okay.
3: Wait a minute.
4: Don't you see I can't talk to more than one at a time?
3: I know.
4: Hey, sister, come back from that door. Where do you think you're going? That's Mr. Jaffe's private office.
2: I'm looking for a job.
4: So is a lot of other people. You got an appointment?
2: No.
4: Well, you can't come in here without an appointment. Not a chance.
2: Well, how do you get one?
4: You write a letter.
2: Well, what do you say in it?
4: Hey, ain't you never been in a theater office before? Come over here. I'll take your name for the file.
3: Now, I've been waiting here for 3 years.
5: I came all the way from Syracuse.
4: All right. When he's ready to see you, he'll see you. All right, now, one at a time.
3: I have to get to
4: West. All right, let me have your name. Hey, you, Sugar. What's your name?
2: Mildred Plotkin.
4: Mildred Plotkin. Address?
2: 2083A Prospect Avenue, the Bronx.
4: Experience?
2: I want to be an actress.
4: I said experience.
6: Now, look, Mr. Jacobs, I'm not going to stand for this any longer. It's Mr.
3: I came all the way from Syracuse to see Mr. Jaffe.
7: I'm
3: sure Mr. Jaffe knew I was here.
4: All right. Hold your hats, will you? I'll go in and see what I can do.
8: Mr. West,
9: yes, Jacob, what is it?
10: Quiet, I'm on the phone.
4: Yes, Mr. O'Malley.
10: Why, you inaccurate Muscovite. Yes, I'm Mr. Jaffe's press representative. It's Vermelo at the Times, he's driving me crazy. Listen, you unfortunate Armenian. Oscar Jaffe's next production will surpass anything ever seen in this country or any other country, in this generation or any other generation.
9: Right! I'll hold him for a while.
4: Hey, Mr. O'Malley, where's the chief?
10: How should I know? I'm only the press agent around here.
11: He's in the 13th century room, meditating.
4: Meditating? I've got 85 actors standing outside, and every one of them with a card to be here at 11 o'clock to see Mr. Jaffe personally.
10: Well, you better clear the arena, Webb. When the chief starts meditating, it's liable to go on for days.
11: Oh, well, here goes. Come on, Jacob.
4: All right.
12: This is Mr. Oliver Webb.
3: Oh, hello, Oliver.
4: Mr. Webb is Oscar Jaffe's business manager.
3: Quiet, please. Ladies and gentlemen, I'm very sorry, but Mr. Jaffe will be unable to see anybody today.
6: I have been trying to see Mr. Jaffe for 2 weeks.
3: Jaffe told me to come
6: Mr.
3: back today
6: Jaffe,
3: at 11 o'clock.
6: I know,
3: Mr. Jaffe changed his mind. Come back tomorrow.
13: Webb. Will you never learn? How long will this organization continue behind my back to trample upon the sensibilities of actors, of artists? It's very discouraging.
3: But, Chief,
13: How many times have I told you that I always see everyone?
3: But, Chief, you said only yesterday
13: You have insulted these people. I would speak to them myself. I will apologize for you. Ladies and gentlemen, for 18 years...
7: Mr. Jaffe, I played Rosencrantz with Mr. Mantell.
13: Ladies and gentlemen, for 18 years I have devoted myself to the theater, brain, soul, heart, spirit. I have given them all, unstintingly, in the service of that beautiful, devouring mistress of us all, the theater. With the toil of my hands, the anguish of my spirit, I have built this beautiful theater in which you stand today. Who have I built it for? The public? Philistines? Bootleggers? No. The playwrights? Hacks? Plagiarists? No. This beautiful theater that I have built with the toil of my hands, the anguish of my spirit, I have built it for you. And you alone, you, the sinews and the soul of the theater. You, the true artists. For you, the actors.
8: Hey, Chief, these people are waiting to see you about casting.
13: Casting? Oh, no, not today, not today. Come again, my friends. Come again whenever you wish. Remember, the doors of this beautiful theater are always open to you. Goodbye, my friends, goodbye. And remember, no matter what, I love you all.
4: All right, folks. All right. That's all for today. That's all. Jacobs. Yes, Mr. O'Malley?
12: The boss says there's a girl with bangs. The fourth one on the right. Green dress and eyes like amethyst. Send her up. He wants to see her right away.
8: All right, Mr. O'Malley. I get it. Hey, you. Sugar.
14: Here she is, sire.
13: Come in, my dear. Come in. Don't be nervous, my dear. What's your name?
15: Mildred Plotkin.
13: Plotkin. Good heavens. Well, stand up and let me look at you, my dear. Here. Now walk across the room. Now just walk. Slowly, slowly. Head up. We'll have to begin at the very beginning, O'Malley. At the very beginning. Now, my dear, let me hear you speak. Timbre of your voice.
15: What shall I say?
13: Say, I love you.
15: I love you.
13: O'Malley, when did you say her name was?
14: Mildred Plotkin.
13: From now on, O'Malley, she is Lily Garland.
15: Oh, that's beautiful.
13: Yes, dear.
15: Can I try it again? I love you.
13: My dear, have you ever been in love?
15: No, sir. That is, not really. There's a boy who lives on the concourse.
13: Please. Try again. I love you.
15: I love you.
13: Yes, again, with feeling, please.
15: I love you.
13: Yes, well, the spark is there. So you want to be an actress?
15: Yes, sir.
13: Do you know what it means to be an actress?
15: Well, sir, I...
13: Drudgery, my dear. Disappointment, my dear. Failure, which take the toil of your youth, your strength, your beauty. For you are beautiful, Lily Garland.
15: Oh, thank you.
13: And you'll have to learn to live. To live, you have to learn to experience love, the deep, shattering passions that will unloose the hidden wellsprings of your being. O'Malley.
14: Yes, sire?
13: O'Malley.
14: Oh, yes, sire.
13: O'Malley.
14: Okay, sire.
13: Now then, my dear, you can be quite at your ease. Again. I love you.
15: I love you.
13: Yeah, once more, my dear. Pear-shaped orange. I love you.
15: I love you.
13: I love you.
15: I love you.
13: I love you.
15: I love you.
0: So that's how this here romance came about. It's almost 9 years now since the names of Oscar Jaffe and Lily Garland was first linked in the columns. The most terrific romance of the modern theater history. And business? Ladies and gentlemen, Oscar Jaffe and Lily Garland was big money in this town. 7 in a row. Smash hits. Remember the titles? The Heart of North Carolina, Undaunted. The Heart of South Carolina, Besmirched. The Sin of Ivory Dupree. And finally, The Postcard. It looked like they couldn't miss those two. You know, it was too bad in a way that them two split up. Nobody on Broadway could figure what really happened there. Maybe that's always the way with great love. 2 years ago, that was. Garland picks up and goes to Hollywood. And now she's the hottest thing in pictures. And what happens to Jaffe? Well, he splits with Garland. That was for him the beginning of the toboggan. Flop, flop, flop. Yes, sir, things is looking pretty bad for Jaffe. He closes his show in Chicago after 5 nights. Joanne of Arc. It cost him 75 grand. Imagine it. A lot of men in tin suits and a revolving stage. I don't know how he gets out of town, but he does. He gets out yesterday at 2:40 on the 20th century. And that's when this here great love story starts in again. On the 20th century.
16: Hey, Webb, where's the chief? He's going to miss the train.
17: Search me. He ought to be here by now. You don't suppose the sheriff nabbed him, do you?
16: There's no sheriff in Chicago fast enough to catch up with the chief when he's dodging him.
17: I tell you, I had a hard time getting out of that theater myself this morning. 4 writs and 2 attachments. Oh, this is our worst flop yet.
16: There was no excuse for this one, either. Joan of Arc. 16 angels and 92 extras in full suits of armor with crossbows.
17: There were more people on the stage than in the audience. You'd think he'd learn, wouldn't you?
16: Not Oscar Jaffe. Once he gets an idea into his head...
18: Hey there, you Tasmanian ticket taker. Hold it.
19: What?
18: Mr. Jaffe isn't on board yet.
19: I can't help that. This train starts on time, Mr. Jaffe, or no, Mr. Jaffe.
18: You start this train over my dead body. Hey, you emaciated Algonquin.
19: You better hurry. She's moving on.
18: I'll not jump her. Hey, where's the emergency door?
19: What are you doing? Do you know it's a prison offense to pull that thing?
18: All right, tell it to McChurch.
19: Now you've got it. Wait till the train detective gets here. He'll have you in hand.
18: Wait till Oscar Jaffe catches up with you. He'll fry you in lard.
19: Jaffe or no Jaffe?
20: O'Malley. Webb. Has everyone deserted me?
16: Sorry, Chief. I didn't know you were on board.
20: Of course I'm on board. I got on the observation car and walked through.
16: It's okay, conductor. Sorry for the little accident. Now, you go ahead now and start your kitty car.
20: Did you get drawing room A?
16: Here it is, Chief. Well, we almost busted a lung getting it for you, Chief.
20: Very good, very good. Did you order the flowers?
16: What flowers?
20: I distinctly gave instructions to have drawing room B banked with gardenias. Gardenias, the flowers of love. I sent word to the box office.
16: Oh, well, would you want me hanging around a box office while it's with 16 process servers lying in there waiting for me and
20: you'll have to stop drinking, O'Malley. You're no good to me this way. It's very discouraging.
16: All right, sire. Now, do you mind telling me just
20: telegraph what... Maurice, the florist in Toledo, to send all the gardenias he has to drawing room B, this car.
16: Okay, Chief. What's the name?
20: I want those gardenias to contain a message. Let me see. Think now, let me think. To the little lady of the snows. No, I won't use that this time. I've got it. From the grave of someone you loved yesterday. How's that?
16: That's fine. A little on the sad side, ain't it?
20: It's perfect. Why can't I get playwrights to write like that? Webb, take my coat, will you?
16: Yes, Chief.
20: Thanks. Now, don't let me brood, boys, will you? O'Malley, go order lunch. See if they put me by myself at the big table.
16: Now, how am I going to do that? The diner is packed.
20: Tell them it's for me. Now, go on. Give the man $5. Go on.
16: If you want privacy, why don't you travel in a balloon? And besides, we haven't got $5.
21: Chief, if you've got a minute, I'd like to talk to you.
20: Yes? What is it? Speak up.
21: Chief, you know what our bank balance is after Joan of Arc?
20: Don't bother me with trivialities. Do you know what I was thinking on my way to the train, Webb?
21: Nothing morbid, I hope.
20: I was thinking, Webb, that of all my 68 productions, the most beautiful was Joan of Arc. I saw the play 5 times and cried like a baby every time. That revolving stage was pure genius.
21: Well, revolving stage and all, we did exactly $942 on those 5 performances. $75,000 in the hole. That makes 3 flops right in a row.
20: Yes, but what a magnificent failure. If I am a genius, Webb, it's because of my failures. Always remember that.
21: Okay, and now will you tell me what you're going to do about that note for $250,000 the banks are holding?
20: Webb, don't annoy me about money matters now. Do you mind, Webb?
21: This time they're going to take your theater away from you.
20: My theater? Webb, they wouldn't dare.
21: You got the writ last Thursday. Unless you've got the money tomorrow, they're going to spring it.
20: Who's back of that? I know I can guess. Max Jacobs, that cheap, crooked little chiseler that I picked out of the gutter. A man I kicked out of my theater for stealing. A man on whom I closed the iron door.
21: No, Chief, it's not Max Jacobs. It's the banks, all 3 banks. They got together last week.
20: Oh, they did, huh? Conspiracy. Well, I want to tell you something, Webb. It takes more than a handful of banks to keep me down. Webb, I'll tell you a secret. A friend of ours is coming on board this train.
21: Who?
20: Lily Garland.
21: Lily Garland? Keith, you mean
1: I
21: that you and
1: she...
21: I
1: never closed the iron door on her web. You know that. This morning, I found out she was returning from Hollywood, and by a miraculous coincidence, we're occupying adjoining drawing rooms.
21: You mean the gardenias, the flowers of love?
1: Yes, Webb.
21: Well, that's something like it, Chief. With Lily Garland's name on a contract, we can walk into the bank tomorrow and write our own ticket.
1: Precisely.
21: Well, you had me worried, Chief.
1: Yes.
21: Thought we were all through for good this time.
1: That's when I'm at my best, Webb, with my back against the wall. Disaster staring me in the face. Henry VIII, the bride of Baghdad, and now Joan of Arc. No money, no credit. My theater, everything I have, gone. Everything but the name of Jaffe.
21: Listen, Chief, let me get this straight. Have you got Lily under contract?
1: Oh, don't be sordid, Webb. Between me and Lily, bond more lasting than paper, thicker than ink.
21: Look, Chief, she's going to be pretty snooty after the hit she's just made.
1: Now, what hit?
21: In the movies.
1: Lily Garland will never be any good in the movie.
21: What are you talking about? She won the gold statue last year.
1: What gold statue?
21: A big gold statue they give away every year for the best performance.
1: Who does that?
21: Some academy.
1: That's impossible. She can't be any good in the movie. The face is all wrong. It took me 4 years to make her look like a human being.
21: Well, Chief, so long as Lily Garland is indefinite, I've got something constructive to suggest. I got a telegram this morning from Max Jacobs.
20: Communicating with Max Jacobs? Treachery, huh?
21: You listen, I'll tell you what he said.
1: I forbid you ever to mention the name of Max Jacobs to me again. That's final. Besides, his real name is Mandelbaum. Max Mandelbaum, a Galician. I dismissed him for stealing.
21: Chief, we've got to face the facts. You fired him because he said Henry VIII was going to be a flop, and it was.
1: What does he know about the theater? That buttonhole maker.
21: Well, he knows enough to produce 3 smash hits in a row while you've been laying one bad egg after another. That's fact.
1: Webb, I've had enough of your treachery. Get out.
21: It's in your interest to listen to this wire.
1: You've shown your true colors, Webb. You're fired.
21: I've had just about enough.
1: Get out, I said. Get out. Go to Mandelbaum or whatever his name
21: Oscar,
1: is.
21: Oscar, let me tell you.
1: Judas Iscariot. Get out. Come in.
21: Yeah, I'm going. I'm
5: What's
21: going,
5: the matter, Oliver, where are you going?
21: Mr. Jaffe has fired me for the last time.
1: Get out, Oliver Webb. I close the iron door.
21: All right. Go ahead. Close it.
1: Abandoned.
5: Ah, Chief.
1: Deserted. Betrayed.
5: Look, no loyalty. No. No gratitude.
21: Now, look, Chief.
1: Yes, what is it?
5: Is it true Lily Garland's on this train?
22: She is. Getting on at Englewood.
5: Englewood?
1: Englewood?
5: It's not Englewood.
1: This is Englewood.
5: Englewood?
22: Ah, so it is. Pull down the shade, O'Malley. She'll probably be on the platform. I don't want her to see me through the window. Shock might unnerve her.
5: Okay, Chief.
22: All right. Now, raise the shade. That's it. Just a crack, O'Malley. Now, look out. Don't let Lily see you.
5: Okay, Chief.
22: Yeah. You see her, O'Malley?
5: Not yet.
22: Now do you see her, O'Malley?
5: Yeah. Yeah, yeah, here she comes, bagging, bagging.
22: Tell me, O'Malley, is she as beautiful as ever? Oh, I must see her, O'Malley, I must see her.
5: Oh! Oh, good heavens! She's blind! Blind! Those amethyst eyes dulled forever. Horrible, horrible.
1: Ah, hold your horses, Chief. She's wearing sunglasses. All those Hollywood girls wear them.
22: Sunglasses, a vulgar buffoonery.
1: Ah, Chief, now she's on board.
22: Open the door just a crack. Let me hear the voice.
23: Right this way, Miss Drone.
22: It must be her.
24: Hey, Porter, what's the idea of kicking those bags around? There's some perfume in there that costs $18 an ounce.
22: Her voice, O'Malley.
1: That's
22: her
1: Lily,
22: voice,
1: all right.
22: That voice. Lily is coming back to us, O'Malley.
1: On the level, Chief?
22: In her heart of hearts, she knew she belonged to me and to the theater. I shall hold open the door of reconciliation by offering her a great legitimate role.
1: You got a play for her, Chief?
22: I repeat, I shall offer her a great role. The greatest character ever put on the stage. Half devil, half woman, who makes a great sacrifice for love.
1: Yeah, sure, I know, Chief, but have you got a play, you know, something tangible, something she can see herself walking around the stage in?
22: In my trunk, O'Malley, there are 100 plays, each one a must.
1: Oh, that collection of moth-eaten scripts. Now, for the love of Pete, Chief, you can't pull plays out of a hat, not real plays.
22: I don't want to argue with you, O'Malley. Find Webb and tell him to draw up a contract in legal form.
1: Webb says you fired him.
22: I fired him. Oh, so he's going to take advantage of that, is he? You tell Webb I've forgiven him. Tell Webb if... Wait a minute. Who's there?
1: I'll see.
25: Accused of fleeing. Maestro.
1: Chief, it's the first and second base of the House of David baseball team.
25: Maestro, we must talk with you.
26: Is this a matter of figure?
1: Listen, boys, beat it. Mr. Jaffe's very busy.
22: O'Malley, please. Don't you know. I always see people.
25: Maestro, this is a great, great privilege.
26: Bitte lass mich aus. Ich spreche besser.
25: Nein, nein, versteht mich.
2: Nein, well, nein, if you're going to talk, spit it out.
26: Well, my friend don't speak English so good.
25: Maestro, I wish to say...
26: Just a minute, August. Maybe the maestro has seen us sometimes.
22: Of course, of course. I seldom forget things.
2: Actors looking for work. Throw them out,
26: nein,
2: Chief.
26: Nein. We are actors from the miracle play from Oberammergau. Oh, yeah.
22: Of course. Of course I should have recognized you. Stand up, O'Malley. These gentlemen represent the purest branch of the theater.
3: Hello, boys.
22: O'Malley, take off your hat. These are the only pure actors we have left.
3: How do you like the United States, men?
25: We don't like it so good. We got lots of troubles. Maestro, we got nothing to eat.
26: Oh, so you want to borrow some money?
25: Oh, Danke.
26: We say to ourselves, the great maestro.
25: So rich.
26: So generous.
25: Yeah, he will take pity on us poor players.
26: Yeah. Pity, yeah.
22: Gentlemen, you are engaged. O'Malley, tell Webb drop contracts right away. 200 a week.
25: 200?
22: The 150. Run of the play. Give them an advance.
26: Advance? Oh, thank you very much.
25: Oh, America, that is a land of miracles.
2: Listen, Chief, for the love of my...
22: No argument. No argument, O'Malley.
3: Okay, sire. All right, boys. Beat it. See you later.
25: Maestro, we can never thank you enough.
26: Never, maestro.
3: All right,
26: never.
3: Goodbye, never. Fellas. Goodbye. Now, listen, Chief. Are you clean off your nut? Do you know what it'll cost to transport that bunch of itinerant whiskers across the country?
22: It's an inspiration, O'Malley. You don't understand these things. Just when my back was against the wall. I am going to produce the miracle play.
3: The what?
22: The miracle play.
3: Now listen, Chief. Now listen. I've stood for a lot of phony ideas, but I'm not going to let you get mixed up in any of that high art like that.
22: You forget yourself, O'Malley. The miracle is the most exalted drama in human history. It'll be colossal, sublime. My ultimate achievement.
3: Well, anyway, it'll help us forget Lily Garland.
22: On the contrary, O'Malley, I'm doing it for her.
3: For Lily Garland, the miracle play.
22: The role of the Salome. It's perfect casting. The part fits her like a glove. It'll crown her career in the theater. Wait till I tell her.
3: Wait until she hears about it. It's Webb, Chief. It's Webb.
22: Webb, you may come in. Mr. Webb, I have decided for the sake of your wife and child to take you back. The innocent shall not suffer with the guilty.
6: Huh? Oh, thanks, Chief. Listen, I've just been talking to Lily.
3: Lily Garland?
22: You've been talking to Lily.
6: That's right. And between you and me, Chief, it's not going to be so easy.
22: What do you mean?
6: The moment I mentioned your name...
22: You told her I was on the train?
6: She slipped out before I could think.
22: Yeah, well, go on.
6: The moment I mentioned your name, she began screaming at me like a fishwife.
22: Screamed like a fishwife, yes. Eh? Good. That shows the battery isn't dead.
6: She said she never wanted to see you again. She said she wished she never had seen you.
22: She said that, did she? I, who taught her everything she knows. I made a great actress out of her with all Broadway at her feet. She worshipped me, Lily and I. Why, Webb, Lily and I, ours was the great romance of the theater. Beside it, Duser and D'Annunzio were pale fires. What did you say to her, Webb?
6: Well, I sort of passed the time of day, you know, sort of casual.
22: You didn't give her any false ideas about her being necessary to me.
6: Who got a word?
22: All right, gentlemen, the time has come. I'm going in to talk with her now. Let me tell you, Webb, the destiny is...

0: Lily Garland.
1: Oscar Jaffe.
0: Lily.
1: Oscar. Oh, Oscar.
0: Lily. Poor Lily.
1: And what do you mean by that, Oscar?
0: You know what I mean, Lily. I saw it.
1: Saw what? What on earth are you talking about?
0: That movie, that last movie. When I saw that last movie of yours, I blamed myself. Only myself, Lily.
1: Oh. Oh, you saw it. Everybody said I was marvelous.
0: I'm sorry, Lily. There were moments when you were marvelous, the real you coming through, but that cheap story, Lily, that unimaginative director.
1: Oh, yes. You're right there, Oscar. The director was an idiot. Did I have to fight to get my own ideas across?
0: You were like a magnificent ruby set in a pail of lard. You put yourself back 10 years, Lily. 10 years.
1: You just have to fight them all the time, Oscar.
0: I can understand, Lily. You're a great artist, a great woman. I never appreciated you until I lost you.
1: Darn right you didn't. You haven't had a hit since. All your grand illusions that you were Shakespeare, Napoleon, and the Grand Lama of Tibet all rolled into one.
0: You're absolutely right, Lily.
1: What?
0: I realize now that in the largest sense, it was not Oscar Jaffe who made Lily Garland. It was Lily Garland who made Oscar Jaffe.
1: Oh, I'm glad you've come to acknowledge that.
0: I've paid for my mistake 1,000 times.
1: Listen, Oscar, if all this is a preliminary to a contract, you can save your breath.
0: Contract? Oh, contract? Who said anything about a contract?
1: Don't kid me. You'd do anything to get my name on a contract.
0: Oh, no, Lily, no. I came here with a dream we both had long ago. The thing we planned as a climax to your career. Last step in the golden stair.
1: For the love of Mike, will you stop being mysterious? Now, what is it you're trying to pull out of a bag?
0: Lily.
1: Another part where I'm not worthy of the lieutenant's love and make a great sacrifice?
0: No, Lily, no.
1: What is it? Montezuma again? Or that big drama about Hairpin Annie, the pride of a gas house?
0: No, Lily, none of these things. This just happens to be the greatest woman of all times. Just her memory, Lily, has kept the world in tears for centuries. Salome. Salome, Lily. Listen to me, Lily Garland. I'm going to put the miracle play on in New York with Lily Garland, the Salome. Had it in my sleeve all this time, waiting for the right moment. You play the wickedest woman of her age. Sensual, heartless, beautiful. Corrupting everything she touches, running the gamut from gutter to glory. Can't you see her, Lily? I'm going to have Alexander the Great strangle himself with her hair.
1: I can see the whole thing. Salome.
0: Salome.
1: Salome, in the beginning as a young girl, innocent, childlike. And then after having been heartbroken by some man she loved madly and trusted, she went down
0: to the depths.
1: Hating and despising all men.
0: That's right.
1: Laughing at times. Laughing at them so cruel, so terrible.
0: It'll be the greatest production I've ever made, Lily. I brought over an entire troupe from Europe. Took them away from Max Reinhardt. Cost me my shirt, but I wanted them. Two of them are geniuses. It'll run 5 years and have every dollar it makes. All I want is to stagger New York. A desert scene with 100 camels and real sand. Brought over from Arabia. I'm going to have a Babylonian banquet the second act. You're dancing with all your slaves around you. You're covered with emeralds in that scene from head to foot. But that's nothing to the finish. Where you stand in rags and the Emperor Nero himself offers you half his empire. And you answer him with a speech of prophet, the greatest piece of literature ever written, with all the lights pouring down on you. Transfigured by love and sacrifice, Nero cringes in the last we see of you. He's a little figure selling olives in the marketplace.
1: Ha, ha, ha!
0: What is it?
1: You're crazy.
0: What do you mean?
1: Oscar, you're a pure case of leaping paranoia.
0: Now, don't be cheap, Lily.
1: Coming in here with camels and sand from Arabia. You're a scream. You're going to put on the miracle play? You haven't $100 to your name.
0: I can raise $1 million. $2 million.
1: Yes, and I know how you intend to raise it. Get my name on a contract and go out peddling it. Shake down some new angel on the strength of my reputation. No, thank you. I'm through being your meal ticket, Oscar Jaffe.
0: You're at liberty to call up any one of my banks in the morning.
1: Your banks? You mean the ones that are taking your theater away from you?
0: That's a lie. You've been listening to my enemies.
1: I've been listening to Mr. Webb, your so-called business manager. He broke in here with some sob story about you're going to commit suicide unless I took pity on you. Well, go on out and commit it. It'd be a blessing to everybody concerned, you scorpion.
0: Mr. Webb is no longer with me. I fired him. For stealing.
1: Oh, shut up. I've had enough of your lies.
0: Lily Garland, I've offered you a last chance to become immortal.
1: Thank you, but I've decided to stay mortal with a responsible management.
0: Who?
1: Max Jacobs.

0: can't believe it.
1: No, well, read the papers tomorrow, then. He's meeting the train at Toledo, and I'm going to sign with him.
0: Max Jacobs! Max Jacobs, he's a thief! Illiterate, he can hardly write his name.
1: Well, he writes it all right on checks. Great big checks, too.
0: No, it's the money. The money, that's all you want. Money, money, money. If I jingled a miserable 10 or 15,000 at you, your mouth would begin to water. You'd start drooling and squealing. Gimme, gimme, gimme, gimme, gimme, gimme.
1: That's right, Oscar. Now get out before I have the porter throw you off the train, you fake. You swindler.
0: Now that's you, cheap little shop girl.
1: Get out before I call the conductor.
0: Go on, ring that bell. I'll tell the world who's a fake you are. I made you. I taught you everything you know, your voice, your walk, your cheap little talent. They're mine. I gave them to you. I gave up everything to breathe them into you, even your name. Lily Garland, I gave you that. Well, if there's a justice in heaven, Mildred Plotkin, you'll end up where you belong. In the burlesque houses.
2: 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Hecht, MacArthur, and Milholland, and starring Orson Welles with Alyssa Landy and Sam Levine. 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

0: This is Ernest Chappell, ladies and gentlemen, welcoming you back to the Campbell Playhouse. In a moment or two, we will resume our story, 20th Century, starring Orson Welles with Alyssa Landy and Sam Levine. The train on which our story takes place is one of the modern streamliners that typify the great progress made in railroad travel. You can see this same progress reflected all around you in radio, in home building, and in many other activities. Take, for example, the modern efficiency and ease of meal planning. Today you can serve the finest of soups quickly, conveniently, and economically for any meal. Good, hearty, homey vegetable soup is yours in a few minutes. Full-flavored chicken soup can be had for lunch or dinner any day. Many a soup that used to be considered expensive or difficult to make is served now as simply as saying ABC. These soups come in red and white labeled cans marked Campbell's. Their convenience in serving is as modern as streamlining. But I do want to impress upon you one thing. Underneath the label, Campbell's soups are the good old-fashioned kind. There's nothing newfangled about their carefully hand-picked ingredients, their tried-and-true recipes, or their old home soup kettle flavor. Home cooks have discovered that there's genuine home-cooked pleasure in every plateful, every spoonful of Campbell's soup. It's this old-fashioned good eating that has made Campbell's soup so popular, so heartily approved in many thousands of homes. Now we resume our story, 20th Century, starring Orson Welles with Alyssa Landy and Sam Levine.
1: Steve. Well, how'd you make out with Lily Garland?
2: O'Malley, where's that scoundrel Webb?
1: Oh, he's around, Chief. I saw him a few moments ago in a club car talking to a little bozo with gray hair.
2: More treachery.
1: What do you mean, Chief?
2: A dirty double-crosser. You know what he did to me? Betrayed me. Told Lily Garland I was broke. Can't help
1: it. Now, wait a minute, Chief. Maybe you've got him wrong.
2: Wrong? I'm never wrong. I'm going to kill him with my bare hands. I'll strangle him, so help me. Even if I have to go to the chair for it, to the chair. Who is it?
3: Hey, Chief.
2: Come in, Webb, you gray rat, and shut the door.
1: Listen, Chief, I...
2: Scoundrel!
1: Look, Chief...
2: What do you mean by telling Lily Garland
1: look,
2: that...
1: Chief, I've been talking with a man.
2: Don't try to change the subject, you...
1: He's going to finance the miracle play.
2: Huh?
1: Who? A man I met in the club car. I talked him into putting up the money for the whole thing.
2: You did what? Webb, is this another of your coarse attempts to be funny?
1: Funny? Take a look at this check. Is that funny?
2: Check.
1: $200,000, that's all.
2: Webb, who is this man? What do you know about him?
1: He's Matthew T. Clark of the Patent Medicine Million.
2: Holy mackerel.
1: And he's crazy about the miracle play.
2: You see, O'Malley, what did I tell you? There is a justice in heaven, Webb. I apologize. You've done well. You've done nobly. I always said you were a man of imagination and iron will.
1: Thanks, Chief.
2: And now, gentlemen, action, action. Webb, get a hold of this man, Clark. Bring him here. I want to see him.
1: Right away, Chief.
2: And then take that contract you drew up and go in and see Lily. Show her the check. You know, play her along.
1: I get you, Chief. Leave it to me.
2: Mr. Max Jacobs gets on the train at Toledo. He's going to get a little surprise, O'Malley. Now, take a telegram. John Ringling of the Ringling Brothers Circus. Dear John, I am in the market for 25 camels, 20 sheep, a few elephants, and an ibis.
1: A what?
2: An ibis. That's the royal bird of Egypt, O'Malley. You wouldn't know. Wire me rock bottom price, Oscar Jaffe.
1: What about lions?
2: We'll have to cable London Zoo for them. They have the best specimens. We'll need 10 or 12 at least.
1: So where are we going to house all these monsters?
2: I'll construct a little zoo off the green room. I'm going to rebuild the whole theater to make it look like a grotto.
1: A grotto.
2: Do you by any chance remember the name of the Sultan of Turkey?
1: Well, right offhand. Why, are you going to use him in the show, too?
2: No, but I'll need about a dozen of his dervishes, the whirling ones. Never mind. We'll take it up with the Turkish and Arabian councils. How many sheep did I order?
1: 20.
2: Change that to read 50. We don't want a stint. Come in.
1: Chief, this is Mr. Clark.
2: Oh, Mr.
1: Clark, I want you to meet Mr. Jaffe.
4: How do you do, Mr. Clark?
5: How do you do, Mr. Jaffe?
1: Clark, Mr. O'Malley, my press agent.
2: How strict?
5: Oh, why, dear.
2: Delighted, Mr. Clark, with what Mr. Webb has told me. It'd be a great privilege to be associated with you, I assure you, sir.
5: It'd be a great privilege for me, Mr. Jaffe, a great privilege.
2: You just sit over here by the window, Mr. Clark. Nice and comfy.
4: Webb, what about Lily? What did she say?
1: I spoke to her, Chief. She said she'd be in right away.
2: Right. Now then, Mr. Clark, it seems to me that since we are to be associated, we should become better acquainted, don't you think, sir?
5: Oh, indeed, yes, Mr. Jaffe. I am really quite thrilled by the whole thing. Your venture is one of the very worthiest efforts that this country has ever seen.
2: I agree with you, Mr. Clark. I agree with you. I agree. There's nothing like the living theater, Mr. Clark, for delivering a great message.
5: Oh, indeed, that is true.
2: Night after night, Mr. Clark, when those enormous audiences are sitting in the hushed theaters, spellbound before the genius of Lily Garland.
5: Lily Garland.
2: Greatest actress in the world, Lily Garland. I'm considering her in one of the parts.
5: What's the professional actress?
2: Oh, of course.
5: Oh, I don't think that will do, Mr. Jaffe. I shouldn't like to have this play contaminated by any woman of the stage.
2: Well, as I see your point, Miss Clark, the spiritual flavor must come over in a bath of glory. And it shall, Miss Clark. You can count on that, Miss Clark. It shall. It so happens, of course, that the character of Salome...
5: Oh, are we going to have a Salome in the play?
2: Yes, certainly.
5: She's not one of my favorite characters. I've always preferred...
2: That's right. Garland.
1: Miss Garland.
2: Lily?
5: Miss Garland.
2: Come in. Yes, just in time. We were discussing the character of Salome. Mr. Clark here...
3: Now, wait a minute, Oscar. I haven't made up my mind.
1: Lily, pipe down.
3: Well, there's still a whole lot of questions I want
2: to
3: ask.
2: Of course, Miss Garland. Many as you like, but in the meantime, I want you to meet our new associate, the actor, Mr. Clark. Great Lily Garland.
3: Oh, Mr. Clark, how do you do?
5: Yes, of course, delighted.
3: Well, Mr. Clark, Mr. Webb told me all about you. Are you really joining the theater?
5: Not exactly, but I feel that if by my contribution, financial help, I can bring people closer to the truth of spiritual things.
3: Well, that's just what I told Mr. Jaffe. If it was just an ordinary show, I wouldn't be interested, seeing as I'm cleaning up in the movies anyway. But when Mr. Jaffe told me that it was the miracle play...
5: Well, I didn't realize that an actress...
3: Well, most people have a wrong idea about actresses, Mr. Clark.
2: That's true, Miss Clark.
3: Now, take me. I've gone to church practically every Sunday of my life, and most of the time I've had a class in Sunday school. And, well, there you have it, if you guess what I mean.
5: Oh, you don't need to say anything further, Miss Garland. I'm sure you'll be a splendid addition to our class.
1: You're a swell looker, too, don't you think, Mr. Clark?
2: O'Malley... O'Malley, yeah. See who it is.
6: Yeah. Excuse us, please.
2: Ah, the House of David.
6: Maestro.
2: Gentlemen, just in time.
6: We found the miracle play.
2: Ah, good.
6: The manuscript. We were afraid it was lost.
7: Yeah, we found it in the lunchbox.
2: That's fortunate.
7: The lunchbox is always empty, so nobody look in there.
2: Very fortunate. Miss Garland, Mr. Clark, I want you to meet those two remarkable artists. I have engaged them for our production.
3: How do you do?
2: Members of the original Oberammergau miracle play.
7: Yeah, Maestro. Oberammergau and also Unterammergau.
2: Oh,
6: yeah,
2: yes.
6: Unterammergau is much older.
7: Yeah, much older.
2: Much older.
7: July 1618.
3: 1618?
2: Yes.
3: Oh, stay here, Oscar. I thought this was an original play. You know perfectly well you can't make a nickel on a revival. Every time you've tried it, it's been a flop.
2: Pipe down, Lily.
3: I won't pipe down.
2: Now, please.
7: Is this lady going to act in our company?
2: Miss Garland, gentlemen, is a famous actress. I'm engaging her for the role of Salome.
6: Salome? Oh, nein, the Salome part is always played by my little cousin Tina. Yeah, she's in Milwaukee.
5: Indeed. Oh, I've always had a fondness for Milwaukee.
8: Looks like we're pulling into Toledo, Chief.
2: Yes. Now, Lily, suppose you and I go into your drawing room, settle the details of our contract, and find out who that is, O'Malley. Yes?
6: Clark?
5: Yes, conductor, I've come quietly. Really, I will.
8: You're getting off at Toledo, you know, Mr. Clark. You remember the telegram you got from your brother?
5: Oh, yes, I remember the telegram. Oh, dear, I'm sorry, ladies and gentlemen, but I shall have to leave now.
2: Oh, now, Mr. Clark,
8: You'll have to hurry, Mr. Clark. We'll be in Toledo any minute now.
5: Well,
2: really,
5: I'm coming, conductor. I'm coming quite
2: Clark,
5: quietly.
2: This is rather unexpected.
5: Yes, but it can't be helped, I'm afraid. I didn't
8: well,
5: mean any
8: come
5: harm,
8: along,
5: really.
8: Mr. Clark.
5: I didn't...
8: Come right along. The portal will take care of you back.
5: Yes. Goodbye, everybody.
2: Clark,
5: goodbye. Goodbye.
8: Hey,
5: goodbye.
8: Conductor, just a minute. Come here. What's the idea?
9: It's quite all right, sir. He's quite harmless.
2: What do you mean, harmless?
9: Well, they've been hunting him for 2 weeks. He escaped from a lunatic asylum.
2: A lunatic?
8: Holy smoke!
9: His brother's meeting him to take him off the train at Toledo.
3: You mean he's a nut?
9: Delusions of grandeur, madam, that's all. I understand he has a habit of writing out large checks on the spur of the moment, but few people, I suspect, would take him seriously.
1: Well, good day.
2: Lily.
3: Don't you talk to me, Oscar Jaffe.
2: Lily, I swear.
3: Of all the cheap, deliberate, low-down attempts to swindle me.
2: Lily, as heaven is my judge, I knew nothing about it. I give you my word. Lily, I was stupid.
3: Let me out of here. You insulted me like no man ever dared.
2: Lily, I was bamboozled.
3: Get away from that door.
2: Lily, stay. Think of our great love.
3: Liar.
2: Not Lily. Lily!
9: Well,
10: There goes Salome.
2: O'Malley, Webb, I'm dizzy. Everything's going around. Oh! Look!
8: What is it, Chief?
2: Look! He's come.
8: Chief, what on earth?
2: He's come out there on the platform. It's him. He's come for her, the button hole maker, Max Jacobs. This is the end, Webb. O'Malley, this is the end. The road that has no turning. O'Malley? Before I go, there are a few words I'd like to say.
8: Now listen, Chief, we're in no mood for fuzzy lamentations.
2: I won't keep you long, just a few words, a few last words.
8: Skip them, Chief, we've had enough. When you get through with that whiskey, O'Malley, I'd like to borrow it. He's made a dipsomaniac of me.
2: It's typical of my career that in the great crisis of my life, I should be flanked by two alcoholics. Webb, I want to give you my last instructions.
8: Sure, I know your last will and testament.
2: There's nothing left for me now but this.
8: Hey, Chief, put down that gun.
2: No?
8: I know it isn't loaded,
2: no?
8: But all the same, it gives me the jitters.
2: Not loaded. Did you say not loaded? You'll regret those words, Oliver Webb. When I pass into the
8: Chief.
2: Great beyond.
8: Chief.
2: Listen to
8: Chief,
2: me,
8: give
2: Webb.
8: Give me that gun.
2: Listen, no. On this pistol light. Peace, peace. Oh, I know you'll feel badly for a while, boys. Believe me, it's better this way. Yesterday, Oscar Jaffe, the Wizard of Broadway. Tomorrow, a foolish old pest. Haunting the theater lobbies on other managers' first nights. Boys, you wouldn't want to see me that way. Boys, you'll remember me when you hear that wild sound in the night. Goodbye, boys.
8: Ah, this is nuts. He's probably faking, but we can't take any chances. Get that gun, O'Malley.
2: Webb, O'Malley. Boys, let me do it. Let me do it,
8: boys. Give me that gun, Chief. Now, give me that gun.
2: Oh,
8: Chief.
2: What? You blithering idiot! You shot me!
11: Well, that's how it stood with this here romance at 8 p.m. when the 20th century pulled into Toledo. For a while there, it looks to me like I'm going to do all right. In one pocket, I got a script, a new play by Somerset Maugham. And the other pocket is a contract for Garland. And there she is waiting for me on the train. Me, little Max Jason, that used to work as an office boy for the great Oscar Jaffe. And ladies and gentlemen, she never looked so good in her life.
12: Oscar, what happened?
8: Now take him an easy down, Jaffe. Is it hurting you, Chief?
2: Oh, it doesn't matter. This is the end. Nothing matters
8: Maybe
2: now.
8: It ain't so bad, Chief.
2: Oh, yes, it is. Yes, it is. I can feel my lifeblood seeping away.
8: You hear those banshees? I don't like that. Where did you get your keys?
2: Through the heart, through the heart, through the heart.
12: Oscar!
8: Wait a minute, Chief.
2: What?
8: Chief, you're crazy. It's just a flesh wound in the shoulder. The bullet only scratched you.
2: Is it dead?
12: Oscar, what happened?
8: Are you sure, Webb? Why, look at it, O'Malley.
2: You mean I'm not dying?
8: No, not this time, Chief.
12: Oscar, what happened? Let me in.
8: What do we do with it, Chief?
2: Lily! Wait a minute, boys. Wait a minute. I have an idea. I've got an idea. Take your handkerchief, Webb, and tie a bandage around the wound.
8: Okay, Chief. Yes. There you are.
2: Thanks. Now let Lily come in and lock the door after
8: Anything
2: her.
8: Anything you say, Chief.
12: Oscar!
8: Come in, Lily.
3: Oscar, are you hurt? Oscar!
13: Lily? Lily? Is that you, Lily?
3: Yes, Oscar. It's me.
13: Forgive me, Lily. Forgive me.
3: No, Oscar.
13: The only way out?
3: No. No, Oscar. No.
13: The only way to atone for all my failures, my failure in my work, my failure with you, Lily, my failure.
3: Oscar, you mustn't die. Oh, you mustn't die. Can't you get a doctor for
8: him? He won't let us send
2: No, doctor, no. It's
13: too late. Going fast. I feel my lifeblood seeping away. All I want, Lily, is to hold your hand while my life ends.
3: Oscar.
13: Before I go, Lily, I want you to know I always loved you, Lily. Always.
3: I know, Oscar. You were always the only one with me. The only one I love.
13: You make me so happy, Lily. So happy.
3: Why did you do this terrible thing, Oscar?
13: All for the best, Lily. Nothing left.
3: Oscar, oh, forgive me, Oscar.
13: Too late, Lily.
3: Oh, Oscar, it's not too late. It's never too late. A love like ours.
2: Oh, it's getting dark.
3: Dark?
13: Soon it'll be over. Don't cry, Lily. Don't cry, dear, lovely Lily.
3: Oscar, darling.
13: There's only one last request I'd like to make, Lily.
3: Anything, Oscar, anything.
13: The contract, Lily. That last contract we made. I want it buried with me.
3: Oscar.
13: I want it with me down below the ground against my body.
3: Yes.
13: And, Lily, will you write your name on it somewhere so that I may have something of you to keep me through the long time?
10: Better do it, Lily. It'll make it easier. It's his last wish, Lily.
13: Yes, my last wish.
10: Here's a pen.
13: It's getting dark.
10: Better do it, Lily.
13: Dark!
10: You'll never forgive yourself. Keep going. Going fast, Lily.
13: Right there,
3: give
13: Lily.
3: It to me. Quick. Where do I start?
10: Here, Lily, here.
3: Oh, yes. Lily?
13: Yes.
3: Darling.
13: Thank you, Lily. Now give it to me while I can still see it before my eyesight dims.
14: Lily, where are you?
13: Who's that calling for you,
14: my
13: Lily?
14: Hey, open this door. What happened in there? Come on, open it up.
13: All right, boys, open up. I've got the contract. Open it up. Lily Garland has signed with Oscar Jaffe. You're too late, Max Mandelbaum.
11: And that, ladies and gentlemen, concludes my little story of a great romance. By the time the 20th century gets into Grand Central, it looks like the Jaffe-Garland merger will be solid. And it looks like Lily is going to do very good in Oscar's new play. And as to the great man himself, he's making a quick recovery next door in drawing room A.
3: I love you, my dear. I love you. I love only you.
13: Stop, stop, Lily. That's terrible, horrible. No poetry, no feeling, no depth.
3: Now,
13: Lily,
3: listen here,
13: Lily.
3: Oscar Jaffe.
13: Empty, flat, colorless.
3: If you
13: colorless.
3: Think you can insult me and bully
13: try
3: me.
13: Try it again, my dear. Try
3: I
13: it
3: love
13: again.
3: You.
13: That's better. Now, once more. Pear sheets, pear sheets.
3: I love you.
13: Better. I love you.
3: I love you.
13: I love you.
3: I love you.
13: I love you.
3: I love you.

0: This concludes the Campbell Playhouse presentation of 20th Century by Ben Hecht, Charles MacArthur, and Charles Bruce Milholland, starring Orson Welles with Elisa Landy and Sam Levine. In just a moment, Orson Welles will bring us his guest for the evening. In the meantime, here is Ernest Chappell.
1: A few minutes ago, I spoke of vegetable soup as a great family standby. 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For a long time, a great many women felt that vegetable soup, to be at its best, must be homemade. But one by one, they've discovered Campbell's vegetable soup, so that with millions of families, Campbell's has replaced the vegetable soup formerly made at home. The reason you'll find in the soup, because here's a soup that's hearty and delicious in a homey, old-fashioned way, and yet convenient and economical to serve any time. If you'll try Campbell's vegetable soup tomorrow, you'll discover for yourself why it has become such a universal favorite. You'll see why in its tempting appearance. You'll taste why in its grand, home-like flavor. You'll enjoy the good eating in its nourishing blend of 15 delicious garden vegetables and rich beef stock. I'm sure you'll say it's so substantial, it's almost a meal in itself. But do try it this weekend and learn firsthand how convenient it is in the kitchen, how delicious it is at the table. Remember to ask your grocer in the morning for Campbell's vegetable soup. And now, here is Orson Welles.
2: Ladies and gentlemen, may I present our guests of the evening, Miss Elisa Landy, whom you've just heard as the temperamental Lily Garland, Mr. Sam Levine, who was our Owen O'Malley, and Richard Maney, who is a little like Owen O'Malley, or Owen O'Maney, or Maney, the most active and successful of the current Broadway press agents. Miss Landy, Mr. Levine, Mr. Maney, ladies and gentlemen. Miss Landy, have you ever encountered Mr. Maney in his professional capacity?
3: I've known of him, of course, as we all do in the theater. But he never acted as press champion for one of my plays. I'm very pleased to meet you, sir.
4: How do you do?
2: Now, ladies and gentlemen, before we began the play tonight, I promised you we would have with us a Broadway personality who served as a model for one of the characters. He is Richard Maney, press agent par excellence, a man of voodoo personality and alluring vices of speech, who was transplanted out of life onto the stage by Ben Hecht and Charles MacArthur to make the Owen O'Malley you've been listening to. Now, just to make everything sound and secure, he was also engaged by the producers of 20th Century to act as a press agent for the show in which he was being duplicated. He is an unrelenting Times Square realist, a cheerfully belligerent barroom scholar who can turn an argument into a shambles with such phrases as "you dithering Igorot," "you foul Corsican," and other weird word associations you heard tonight, most of them faithful transcriptions of Maney in action. It is his private brand of diction, a sort of conversational rubber hose which stuns without cutting and, while tremendously effective, leaves no marks for the coroner to determine how the victim in the debate was killed. Mr. Maney, you stand accused of being a notorious Broadway character. You plead guilty or not guilty?
4: Well, Orson, my inquisitorial friend, mine is an ancient trait, which I won't deny, has its sordid aspects, but I never betrayed a widow, an orphan, or an editor.
2: Tell us, Mr. Maney, what does a press agent do while the boss is, as you say, meditating?
4: I've got four bosses meditating right now in their respective drama emporiums, and I'm probably suspected by all of them. But I'll tell you, the first duty of the theatrical drum beater is to hold the boss's head after the premiere and while shoveling in the aspirin, convincing the critics are not banded together in a foul plot to destroy him bodily.
2: I see, Miss Maney. Who's your favorite impresario?
4: Say, you're trying to get me fired? I love them all. I have no favorite unless it's Billy Rose. He pays off every week, and he produced Jumbo.
2: Tell us about Jumbo, Mr. Maney. Wasn't that supposed to be the biggest show of all time?
4: That Elephant Ballet? Billy Rose conceived it one night while in a trance. He hailed me in and told me to plaster his name over the Palisades cliff in 100-foot letters as the only fitting expression of his gargantuan idea. He didn't get the billboard rights to the Palisades, but he did take over the old Hippodrome and completely rebuilt it. The show was rehearsed longer than it played and postponed so many times. He was older before it opened than most Broadway successes. Since then, the midget maestro staged the Fort Worth Fair, offered to buy Hollywood and turning part otter, flooded part of Cleveland that set 100 diving girls in a tank. He is currently involved in diverting Long Island Sound into the World's Fair for the same sort of show.
2: Thank you, Mr. Maney, for the dissertation on the lighter side of press agenting. And you, Miss Landy, and you, Mr. Levine, on behalf of my sponsors, the makers of Campbell Soup, and my colleagues, Campbell Playhouse, as well as myself, thank you very, very much for being with us this evening.
1: tonight's Campbell Playhouse production of 20th Century, Orson Welles was heard in the role of Jaffe. Elisa Landy played the part of Lily. Sam Levine, that of O'Malley. Webb was played by Ray Collins, the two players by Everett Sloan and Teddy Bergman, and Clark by Edgar Kent. Gus Schilling was Jacobs, and Howard Teichman was the train dispatcher. Music for the Playhouse is arranged and conducted by Bernard Herrmann. And now, Orson Welles, will you tell us, please, about next week's story?
2: Next week, we're proud to bring you a modern American classic, a story of life in a more colorful and leisurely age than ours. Of the strolling players whose theater floated yearly down the longest river in the world, the Mississippi. Miss Edna Ferber's great novel, Showboat. It's Margaret Sullivan, unforgettable star of our own dramatization of Rebecca, returns to us as Magnolia. Miss Helen Morgan plays Julie, the part that in the minds of the American public is almost synonymous with her name. And our distinguished authoress herself, Miss Edna Ferber, is paying us the compliment of making her very first appearance as an actress in the role of Poppy Ann Hawkes. So until next week, until Showboat, my sponsors, the makers of Campbell Soups, and all of us in the Campbell Playhouse, remain obediently yours.

The makers of Campbell's Soup join Orson Welles in inviting you to be with us at the Campbell Playhouse again next Friday evening when Margaret Sullivan, Helen Morgan, and the distinguished authoress Edna Ferber herself will appear with him in Showboat. Meanwhile, if you have enjoyed tonight's Campbell Playhouse presentation, won't you tell your grocer so tomorrow when you order Campbell's Vegetable Soup? This is Ernest Chappell saying thank you and good night.

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13: Over 90 feet below the surface of the ocean, Jerry and Joan are shoving off the Magic Island in a Euclidean submarine. This immense cigar-shaped boat, 100 feet long, capable of a speed of 40 miles an hour underwater, has a crew of only one man and is commanded by a beautiful Euclidean woman. All this is almost too much for Jerry. And when the boat is spun rapidly, over and over to clear it from the lock in the island wall, Jerry has a feeling that perhaps he wasn't cut out for a sailor's life after all. The submarine is just pulling away from the island.
14: Are you all right now, Jerry?
15: Oh, I don't think I'll ever be. Oh, Joan, when I saw the sides of this boat going past me like a moving picture. Oh, boy.
14: Have you ever been in a submarine before?
15: No, and never again. It's not so bad now, though. But what's making us go through the water? Why doesn't that she-skipper up there turn on the engines?
14: The engines, as you call them, are on. The motive power is active now, although very little of it is being used.
15: I don't hear anything or see anything running. Can't even hear the water going past the outside. But I can see it all right.
14: The motive power is a gas, a very powerful explosive gas generated in those tanks and blown out through exhaust pipes.
15: But they couldn't carry much gas in those tanks. How far can this boat cruise on the gas they've got aboard now?
14: I do not know how many cubes of the solidified gas the commander is carrying, but I have known one of these boats to run from Euclidea to York, California, and return.
15: What? 8,000 miles without refueling?
14: Yes, Jerry. Is that so much more than your boats will do?
15: I wouldn't even tell you what's the best our boats will do after that. 8,000 miles on the water. At what speed?
14: I think the regular cruising speed does not exceed 30 knots per hour.
15: Oh, that's too bad. The regular cruising speed of a boat in 15 fathoms of water is only 30 miles an hour. What holds it back?
14: Is that not good, Jerry?
15: Look, Joan, I wouldn't kid you. It's so good that nobody in our world even dreams about such things. We put them in nice big strong houses and take care of them if they talk like that. Hey, look at the shadow coming down through the water. Is that a whale?
14: Of course not. That is the shadow of one of the battleships overhead. Had you forgotten we are under a fleet of ships maneuvering?
15: Oh, yeah. Well, I forgot a lot of things when I got into this boat. Gee, right over our heads is a fleet of battleships, maybe from the United States. Though any other country would do just as well. And here we are. No way in the world to get word to him. And this woman commander has taken us out to capture your mother's other boat.
14: Yes, Jerry. And you must be very careful what you say and do. The commander is a very hard woman. And SE-1, the submarine engineer, is nothing but a human machine. You will find no sympathy or kindness if you cross either of them.
15: Your mother felt pretty bad when Captain Bradford ordered me to go on the submarine. But, well, I guess Tex knew what he was doing.
14: Captain Bradford has great faith in you, Jerry. And he knows you will find a way to warn Johnson of our coming. If there is a way.
15: But there isn't. And I can tell you, from the looks of this thing here, there isn't going to be. And even if I could warn Johnson, what could I tell him?
14: If he could only get away from here, his boat will travel faster on the surface than this one under it.
15: Yeah. But if I scare him away, even if I could, it might be the worst thing in the world to do.
14: I do not see why, Jerry.
15: Because it'll take that pigeon 3 or 4 hours more to get to his boat. And if the pigeon is lost, we can't do a thing. Our only chance is to find Johnson and have him stay as close as he is and hope the pigeon gets to him before we do.
14: The pigeon had over an hour's start ahead of us, Jerry.
15: Yeah, and that pigeon can fly as fast as this boat will go. But when Johnson won't have time to do anything before the boat catches him.
14: It all seems very hopeless, Jerry. But something may give us a chance to aid Mr. Johnson.
15: I'm getting tired of G-47 and all his men never making a mistake. I bet if we could use our heads a little, we could figure some way to outsmart that girl up there in the control seat.
16: It would not be wise to try it.
15: Gee, she heard me.
14: Of course, Jerry. These submarines are covered by a system of microphones and amplifiers. When will you learn that there is no privacy among the Euclideans?
15: Well, can we come up and talk to you, Commander?
16: You may speak to me from there if you have anything to say.
15: I got plenty to say.
16: Proceed.
15: Well, forget it.
16: It would be as well for you to forget it.
14: Please, Jerry, do not try to say anything more.
17: J-12C to J-24Y.
15: Johnson!
14: Yes, Jerry.
15: J-12C on the radio in this cell.
17: Yes. Hello, J-24. Hello. Must have report from you, J-24Y. Will stop sending and change course if no answer to this call. J-12C to J-24Y.
15: What can I do now, Joan?
16: You will come up here to the control section at once.
14: Do as she asks, Jerry. I will stay here.
15: But, Joan...
14: I know best, Jerry. I would have been asked to come up if I had been wanted.
16: Hurry, you fool.
15: I'm coming. Sit tight, Joan, and don't worry.
14: Be careful, Jerry. Do exactly as the commander tells you. Be very careful, Jerry.
16: You will sit here and do as I tell you. Sit down there.
15: Now what?
16: My microphone is before you, and you will send this message to J12C. I have been waiting for his call to get his wavelength. You will send the following message.
15: Send it to whom?
16: You know perfectly well. This is the message. You will call J12C exactly as you would from the Gregory yacht. You will call him in a natural manner. Tell him you are all safely on the island, but the yacht is wrecked. You cannot leave, and he must come to you. Answer any questions he asks, but answer them carefully. Make it plain that he must hurry to the island.
15: And then what happens to Johnson when he gets to the island?
16: Do not act stupid. You know as well as I that Johnson has the material aboard for compounding Captain Bradford's formula, and that a pigeon left your yacht with instructions to Johnson as to how to use the formula to attack Euclidia. The pigeon may arrive at the boat, but Johnson will never use that formula. Now, send the message.
15: Yeah? And what if I don't?
16: You have seen these ray guns before, I think.
14: Jerry, do as you are ordered. You can gain nothing by refusing.
15: This is the funniest place. People talk to you from all over the boat.
16: You may gape at the wonder of this boat later. Now send the message and remember, one mistake and I will use this ray gun. Then I will proceed to Johnson's boat and sink it with all on board.
15: All right. I'm ready. Tell me when to go.
16: At this depth and distance, I will need the generators. When I start them, watch the filament in that tube. When it glows, speak. And remember to say nothing to arouse suspicion. Now silence until you see that tube glow.

0: You just take it easy, Pat. Nothing we can do to help those kids out there in the submarine. And no way to get word to Johnson.
1: Oh, but Tex, just to sit here in this useless radio cabin...
0: Hold it, Pat. Listen.
1: Is that coming out of the radio, Tex?
0: Yeah. Funny, too. It's on Johnson's private wavelength. He hasn't got any power on board that you could hear building up like that.
1: Perhaps something's happened to his boat.
0: I don't know. Since that last message of his saying he would change his course, I don't know what to expect.
2: 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Hello, J-12. Hello, J-12.
1: Tex, it's Jerry calling Johnson.
0: Yes, and I don't like it. Jerry's in that submarine. I'll bet they're making him call Johnson.
2: J-12C. Hello, J-12. Jerry Hall on J-24Y calling J-12C.
1: Johnson doesn't answer.
0: He may be out of the cabin for a minute. Remember, he's been trying to get us for days without an answer.
1: Yes, of course. What can be going on in that submarine? Jones. Oh, if Jones
3: Hello,
1: all right, I won't mind so much.
3: Hello, Jerry. J-12C to J-24Y. Go ahead, J-24Y. Go ahead.
2: I have a message for you, J-12C, from Captain Bradford. We are safe on the island at position as given you before. Our transmitter has been out of order. Could not talk to you, but have heard all your messages. Yacht is completely wrecked. Cannot leave island. You must come to rescue. Island position, latitude 29 degrees south, longitude 124 degrees 30 minutes west. Hurry.

0: could raise you in less than 6 hours. 73s to all on board. Johnson.
1: Oh, Tex, Jerry is bringing Johnson right into all this.
2: I know it, Pat, but there isn't anything else he can do. I can imagine every move they're making on board that submarine. Jerry's sitting there with one of those ray guns in his back while he sends a message as G-47 or one of his assistants directs.
1: But the pigeon with the message to Johnson. Tex, it will get to Johnson's boat just too late to do any good.
2: That's the part of it that's going to come out all right. I don't know just how, but it will.
1: How can you say that? You know the pigeon will get to Johnson's boat only an hour or two before he meets the submarine. And Johnson doesn't even know the pigeon is... Why, Tex, Jerry's message.
2: Right, Pat. Jerry said the bosun was nervous. That's enough for Johnson. He'll know the bosun's flying out there somewhere with a message for him. He'll know there was something wrong with the message Jerry sent.
1: I wonder if Joan is all right on that submarine.
2: Joan's all right as long as Jerry is. He'll take care of her.
1: But how much could either of them do against the power of G-47 if he wanted to do something to them?
2: Not much, of course. But G-47 won't do anything to one of us until he gets his hands on my formula. We're safe until then.
1: He'll have the formula as soon as he gets Johnson's boat and the message off the pigeon.
2: No, he won't.
1: Well, you didn't send the formula with Bosun?
2: No, but I did send the number of the safety deposit box where the formula may be found in Los Angeles. Only Johnson would understand what that number meant. So even if Johnson is captured, they still haven't the formula.
1: Then Johnson will simply be another prisoner on this island. And all of his crew and our other boat will be tied up here. We're only getting in deeper and deeper, Tex.
2: Yes, but we'll have quite an organization on this island then. It won't be so one-sided, and a lot of things can happen.
1: Tex, listen. Something's happened.
2: I'll see. Pat, get out of here quick. Run for that ramp up the side of the lock.
1: What's happened, Tex?
3: The lock gate's breaking. The ocean's coming in here, and we're 50 feet below the water level. Hurry, Pat. Come on, run. Go ahead, run.

0: The story of Dr. Kildare.
1: Whatsoever house I enter, there will I go for the benefit of the sick. And whatsoever things I see or hear concerning the life of men, I will keep silence thereon, counting such things to be held as sacred trusts. I will exercise my art solely for the cure of my pain.
0: The story of Dr. Kildare, starring Lou Ayres and Lionel Barrymore. Metro-Goldwyn-Mayer brought you those famous motion pictures. Now this exciting, heartwarming series is heard on radio. In just a moment, the story of Dr. Kildare. But first, your announcer.

0: the story of Dr. Kildare, starring Lou Ayres as Dr. Kildare and Lionel Barrymore as Dr. Gillespie.
1: Blair General Hospital, one of the great citadels of American medicine. Clump of gray-white buildings planted deep in the heart of New York. The nerve center of medical progress, where great minds and skilled hands wage man's everlasting battle against death and disease. Blair General Hospital, where life begins, where life ends, where life goes on.
2: His temperature is 103.6, Dr. Gillespie.
3: All right, Parker. Help Jimmy get that oxygen tent over him.
4: Take hold of the other side there, Parker.
2: All right, Dr. Kildare.
3: How old is the child, Mrs. Delbert?
5: 6, Doctor. It's Miss Delbert.
3: Oh, you're not his mother?
5: No, his governess. I work for Mrs. Norton. She and David's father are, well, separated. They're waiting for the court to decide custody.
3: Well, the court may not get a chance to. Boy's in pretty bad shape.
5: Oh, it happened so suddenly, after I'd put him to bed tonight. Until then, I thought it was only a cold.
3: Well, it isn't a cold now. It's pneumonia.
4: All right, Parker, let's move him up under the tent.
2: Here, I'll move this pillow. Now.
6: Mommy. Mommy.
5: Oh, it's all right, David. Mommy will be here pretty soon.
6: Mommy.
4: Close the tent on your side now. I'll turn on the oxygen.
5: I was simply at my wit's end, Dr. Gillespie. I couldn't get in touch with Mrs. Norton, and I didn't know what to do.
4: Adjust the valve if you need to, Parker.
2: All right, Dr. Kildare.
4: Where is the boy's mother, Miss Delbert?
5: Well, she's at a party uptown. We had no idea when she left that it was anything serious.
4: Can't you call her?
5: No, it's some people who are leaving town tomorrow, and their phone is disconnected.
4: Mm. Do you know where Mr. Norton lives?
5: Yes, he has an apartment uptown, but, well, I mean, Mrs. Norton wouldn't have liked it if I... Well, I thought I'd better call the hospital.
4: I see.
3: Jimmy, there's not much we can do for the next 2 or 3 hours till this hits a crisis. Suppose we get out of the room now and give the boy a chance to quiet down.
4: A good idea. Better stay with him, Parker. Call us if there's any change.
2: Yes, Doctor.
4: This way, Miss Delbert.
5: Thank you. Is it really serious, Doctor?
3: Well, he's had the full course of shots, antibiotics, and he's under oxygen. That's about all we can do at the moment. Depends entirely on how he meets the crisis. Yes, his condition is very serious.
4: About his parents, Miss Delbert, is this separation recent or... Well, what's behind it?
5: It's recent. It happened about a couple of months ago. I don't think either of them actually know what caused it, but... Well, now their pride's involved, and... Well, I shouldn't even be talking about it.
4: Mm. And you mean by implication that I shouldn't be asking?
5: Well...
3: Got something in mind, Jimmy?
4: Yes. Whatever personal differences the Nortons may have, they should be able to put them aside for tonight at least and think of just one thing.
3: Hmm.
4: That child in there fighting for his life.
5: Well, I'm sure if they knew...
4: You can call it moral support, feeling of security, or whatever. But he needs a father and mother standing by. And I'm going to see that he has them.
3: Good. I agree with you. Go to it, Jimmy.
4: And you're going to help me.
3: If there's one thing that...

0: 412B. Must be it.
1: Good evening.
0: Evening. I'd like to speak to Mrs. William Norton, please.
1: Mrs. Norton? Is she expecting you?
0: No, she's not.
1: I see. And who may I say is calling?
0: You may say it's the Maharaja of Zumbongo, if you want to. I've never met her, and the name wouldn't mean a thing. Just ask her to step out here.
1: Well, one moment, if you please.
0: Confounded, supercilious idiot. He's a dead ringer for Kuru. Quite a party.
2: Good evening. You wanted to see me?
0: I did, if you're Mrs. Norton.
2: Why, yes, I am, but I don't believe that I...
0: No, you haven't. Leonard Gillespie, staff doctor, Blair Hospital.
2: Well, doctor, right at the moment, I'm feeling fine.
0: Yeah, right at the moment, you're feeling terrible. And you're trying to fool yourself and everybody else into thinking you feel gay and carefree. Well, all of which is beside the point.
2: Yes, it certainly is. Now, if you'll excuse me...
0: Get your coat, Mrs. Norton, and let's go.
2: I beg your pardon.
0: Your son's at the hospital with a case of pneumonia.
2: David? At the hospital?
0: That's right. That cold of his suddenly became worse a couple of hours ago, and the girl who works for you called us.
2: Yes, well, wait until I get my coat, Dr. Gillespie.
1: Your coat, madame.
2: Oh, thank you, Bentley. Will you explain to the Vandekers...
1: That your son is seriously ill, madame? Yes, I'll take care of it.
2: Thank you. All right, doctor. I'm ready.
1: Good evening, madame. Doctor?
0: Good night, snooper.
1: I beg your...
2: I wonder why on earth Miss Delbert didn't phone me. Oh, she couldn't, of course. I hope she didn't call my... David's father, I mean.
0: She didn't.
2: Thank heavens for that.
0: He may be at the hospital when we get there, though. A young associate of mine went after him.
2: Oh? I'm sorry you did that.
0: Yeah, here's the elevator. Mrs. Norton, what are you more concerned about? Your pride in the possible embarrassment of the situation... or the welfare of your child?
2: Why, my child, of course. Look, you've gone to considerable trouble to get both of us to the hospital. Is David's condition really dangerous?
0: It is. Come on.

0: Just wait. I'll be right back. He's supposed to be here in the bowling alley. Oh, pardon me.
1: Yeah?
0: I'm looking for a man named Bill Norton.
1: Bill? Oh, right over there.
0: Oh, thanks. Mr. Norton.
2: Hmm?
0: My name's Kildare. I'm a staff doctor at Blair Hospital.
2: Oh, what can I do for you, Doctor?
0: You can come with me to the hospital. Got a cab waiting outside.
2: Doc, I'll tell you.
1: Come on, Bill, you're up.
2: Oh, yeah. Hold it up for a second, will you, Doc?
0: You better skip it, Mr. Norton.
2: With a fourth strike coming up?
0: Your son is a very sick boy.
2: What? What's wrong with him?
0: Pneumonia. Change your mind?
2: Yes, yes. Wait a minute. Get the shoes changed, I'll be right.
0: Change them on the way over. It'll save time.
2: It's that bad, huh? Look, fellas, I'm sorry. You'll have to get somebody else. My kid's in the hospital.
3: All right, Doc, let's go. You know, I'm a little surprised that my wife, that Mrs. Norton, would tell you where to find me.
0: She didn't. I checked with the manager at your apartment house. Mrs. Norton doesn't know about this yet. She was somewhere at a party when the governess called us.
3: Oh, great. Wait till the court hears about this.
0: I don't think there's any reason to blame her. Child took sick after she'd gone.
3: Oh, sure, sure. That's the Delbert girl story.
0: My cab's over there.
3: Okay.
0: And let's get one thing straight.
3: Yeah?
0: I came after you because I thought David needed a father standing by. He doesn't need an irate husband.

0: His temperature is 104.2 now.
1: Still rising.
2: It'll go higher. He still's got the tough fight ahead of him.
1: Yeah, Jimmy, yeah, it'll be another couple of hours or more yet.
2: We've done everything we can for him, except... Parker, has he been conscious at all?
0: Oh, yes, Dr. Kildare, most of the time, in fact.
2: Then let's have them come in, Dr. Gillespie. Maybe I'm crazy, but I think it would help if he knew he wasn't fighting alone.
1: Jimmy, you're borrowing medical theories from my generation.
2: I guess I have been around you too long.
1: You implying I've exercised undue influence?
2: Not at all.
3: Miss Parker, where on earth did... There you are.
1: Outside, Carew.
3: What?
1: Come on now. This patient has enough problems without you fluttering around the room. Coming, Jimmy.
2: Right with him.
3: Please, Dr. Gillespie. Well, after all, it was hardly necessary to manhandle me.
1: Your gardenia is slipping, Carew.
3: It is? Oh, dear, it is. Thank you.
2: Do you have something in mind, Dr. Carew?
3: Well, certainly I had something in mind. Now, about that... Oh, yes. Someone, and I won't mention names, said that both of you had left the hospital.
1: Not really.
3: Oh, yes. And I'm very glad I was misinformed.
1: You weren't.
3: What?
1: We did.
3: Oh.
1: Good night, Carew.
3: Good night, gentlemen. I wanted to ask you... I wanted to... Oh, dear.
1: Fathead.
2: Oh, come now. You're just bitter.
1: Yeah.
2: You know, I'm almost scared to open the door to the lounge. They've been there together for 10 minutes. The place may be a shambles. Well?
4: Oh, how is he, Doctor?
1: About the same, Mrs. Norton. It's still too soon to tell.
5: What about seeing him? Can we go in?
2: Yes, that's why we brought you here. He's been calling for both of you for the last couple of hours.
6: Poor baby.
2: We have every reason to believe he'll pull through, though. But pneumonia in a child his age is always dangerous, and he has to do the fighting. All we can do is help.
5: Well, now, look, if it's a matter of expense...
1: It isn't a matter of expense, Mr. Norton. It's a matter of human intangibles, courage and faith.
2: That's where you come in. You're his parents, his security, in a way. I think it'll help his chances to know you're standing by him. And so far, Dr. Gillespie hasn't disagreed with me.
1: Nor would old Dr. Breen if he was still alive. He's the man who taught me the value of moral support back in 1915.
4: I know what you mean. All of us need other people when we're ill.
1: Mm.
4: So it's natural for a child to turn to his mother at a time like this.
5: Yes, must be quite a shock when he finds she's gone off to a party.
4: I told you I didn't know he was ill.
5: You knew he had a cold. What kind of a mother are you, anyway?
4: Not as good a one as you are.

0: Welfare is being more important at the moment than their own personal quarrel.
1: Oh, yes, I know, sure, but he is the most
2: important. Now, wait. We've already told you that he's seriously ill and that he needs you, both of you. But that's as far as we can go. From there on, it's up to you. So make up your minds.

0: Now we continue with the story of Dr. Kildare, starring Lou Ayres as Dr. Kildare and Lionel Barrymore as Dr. Gillespie.
1: Now you understand, he may not be conscious, or at least not enough to recognize you, and in that case, we'll just have to wait.
2: I think we understand, Dr. Kildare.
1: All right, let's go in.
3: Oh, come in, Jimmy. Boy seems to be rousing a bit now.
1: Good. Parker, will you open the front of that oxygen tent for a few minutes?
4: All right, Dr. Kildare.
3: Come on up here now. Close, please. Try talking to him. Patient in delirium always recognizes a familiar voice sooner than a face.
5: David. Dave. It's Mommy. And Daddy's here, too.
2: Hello, Davy.
5: Darling, you're going to be all right now. Everything's going to be all right.
6: Mommy.
2: He's got his eyes open. I think he knows you.
6: Daddy.
5: He doesn't.
2: Hello, son.
5: David, dear. We're both right here with you now. We're going to help you. And you'll be all well again. Can you hear me?
6: Yes, Mommy.
2: Don't you worry, son. You're going to be all right.
6: All right, Daddy.
2: That boy.
6: Mommy.
7: He's gone off to sleep again.
5: Look, he's smiling. Poor baby.
1: I better close the tent, Parker. He needs all the oxygen he can get.
3: Well, asleep or not, I think he's aware that you're here and standing by. And that's all you can do.
1: There's an empty room right next door if you'd like to wait. We'll let you know the minute we're sure of anything.
5: He isn't going to die, Dr. Kildare.
1: He's a strong, healthy child, Mrs. Norton, and he's making a good fight. He's getting all the help you can give him, or medical science can give him.
5: I see.
2: Come on, Betty. We'll wait next door, Doctor.
5: All right.
1: Well, I guess there's nothing to do but wait.
3: Not long at that, judging by his temperature.
1: Crisis coming up?
3: No, I think he's in it now. We'll know before long, one way or another.
1: He could stand one more shot, don't you think?
3: Sure.
1: Parker, will you get another A44 ampule and hypo?
4: Of course, Dr. Kildare, right away.
3: 2 o'clock in the morning. It's too bad about the boy there. Even if he pulls through, he's not going to have an easy life.
1: Parents separating, you mean?
3: Yeah.
1: Fighting over custody, huh? Yeah. Well, you know, it's too bad for them, too. Especially if they lose him.
3: Yeah, he's apparently the only thing in common they got left.
1: Oh, I think they may have a lot of things in common if they only knew it. But, like Miss Delbert said, it's become purely a matter of pride on both sides.
3: Well, if the threat of losing their son can't break down the pride, nothing can.
1: But that's it. It's happened so fast and been so much of a shock. They're worried about him, of course, but neither of them really believes he may die.
3: Wish I knew he wouldn't.
1: Oh, if there were only some way of, scaring them.
3: Now, wait a minute, Jimmy.
1: Well, maybe this business of custody, if they thought neither of them would get custody. And...
3: No, hold it. Even if you do have a scheme that might work, it's a cruel thing to spring at a time like this.
1: I don't agree. To an Australian bushman who didn't realize its purpose, a surgical operation would probably seem cruel.
3: Mm-hmm.
1: The

0: time like this is the only time it would work. Look, will you take care of things here for a few minutes? I'm going to wake up Carew.
1: Carew? What do you want with that idiot?
0: In certain situations, he can be highly impressive. And this is one of those situations.

0: as I understand it, and mind you, I'm agreeing to nothing. You want me to tell these people that I should advise the court to declare their child a public ward.
1: That's right. You say it's your opinion that neither of them is a fit parent to have sole custody, that you'll use all your influence. Wear your gardenia and give them that down-the-nose Boston look. In other words, you know, give them the business.
0: Oh, dear, I do wish sometimes that you could use language of a more professional character, Dr. Kildare.
1: That's amazing, Dr. Carew. That's exactly what Dr. Gillespie said a few minutes ago.
0: Oh, really?
1: Yes, that's why I came up here. Dr. Gillespie said, Jimmy, Dr. Carew is the only man who could do this. You and I talk like a couple of bums.
0: Dr. Gillespie said that?
1: Oh, yes. Yes, indeed.
0: Well, I have always tried to keep up a maintain certain standards.
1: Well, of course, this job does require a little more than that, and it's just possible that even you couldn't carry it off.
0: Indeed.
1: As, well, you see, it's a matter of, well, I guess the word is finesse.
0: Well, I have certainly never regarded finesse as being a talent with which I am totally unfamiliar.
1: Oh, then you'll have a try at it.
0: Dr. Kildare, a crew never merely tries. I should do it
1: good. Here, put on your gardenia.

0: I don't know, Jimmy. It's pulsing shallow and fast. The shot had its effect, of course, all right, but I don't know.
1: Well, in a child his age, he can break fast, Dr. Gillespie, either way.
2: Do you think he ought to be turned again?
1: Yes, he should, Parker. You need some help?
2: Oh, no. He's as light as a feather.
1: I wonder if a lung tap would do any good.
0: Oh, it would not. You know it.
1: I guess you're right.
3: Dr. Kildare!
1: Shh, quiet! Come on now, let's step outside.
4: Oh, very well.
1: Now, I've been wondering how you came out.
3: Came out indeed. Oh, you have no idea what those people said to me. Both of them. The language they used. Oh.
1: Unprofessional, I suppose.
3: Why, that woman accused me of trying to break up their home.
1: No.
3: And that concert of hers, her husband, called me a meddling old busybody.
1: United Front, eh? Dr. Carew, that's when you needed finesse.
3: Finesse? Yes, indeed. I might say that I did rise to the occasion.
1: Oh?
3: No, I simply gave him a long, steady look, turned on my heel, and walked out.
1: Marvelous. I knew we could depend on you, Dr. Carew, and I think you carried it off splendidly.
3: You do? Thank you. I did feel a certain command of the situation.
0: Come here, Jimmy. Take a look at this thermometer.
1: Temperature's starting to drop.
0: That's right. He's past the crisis. I think we've won. Like to open a bottle of champagne or shoot off a firecracker?
1: Oh, I think I'll just settle for a long sigh of relief.

0: I don't know. I guess maybe we should have come down here and told him right away.
1: Well, I think it was better to wait the half hour and be sure. At least we... Hey, look.
0: Well, I'll be a... Parker, what are you doing peeking through that keyhole?
2: You want them to hear you, Dr. Gillespie.
1: And I'm surprised at you, Dr. Carew, tolerating something like this.
3: I was merely... I mean, well, after all, those two people had threatened me.
0: Move over, Parker.
2: All right, you don't have to push.
3: And when their dispositions were obviously somewhat violent...
0: Well, by the great horns, Boone, locked in each other's arms... Well, that sort of conduct is positively indecent for a married couple.
1: Cynic. Well, it looks as though two crises have passed. Let's give them another 10 minutes before we break in, huh?
3: Well, I certainly have no desire to break in on them in 10 minutes or in 10 years after those names they called me. Gentlemen, Miss Parker, I am going to retire.
0: From the hospital, Dr. Carew?
3: To bed, Dr. Gillespie.
0: Oh, well, good night and pleasant dreams. Pinheaded. Pipsqueak.
1: I don't know. He did a perfect job tonight just by being himself. I think he ought to have a citation.
0: Oh, Jimmy. Not the Order of the Silver Syringe.
1: Oh, no, no. That might be going too far. Why not just let him in with us? The membership of medical meddlers.
0: Mm-hmm. Well, I guess we do meddle in patients' affairs sometimes.
1: My dear Dr. G, has there ever been any doubt of it? Come on, let's see if there's any coffee in the wardroom. Mm-hmm.

0: And now, once again, the story of Dr. Kildare, starring Lou Ayres as Dr. Kildare and Lionel Barrymore as Dr. Gillespie.
1: Well, David, I can't find a thing wrong with you. Not a thing. How do you feel?
2: Oh, I feel fine. Just like brand new.
3: I actually think he does look healthier than before, Dr. Kildare.
1: He could be.
4: Stand up straight there, son, and say, ah.
2: Ah.
4: You're cured. That's a sure test.
3: You know, as a matter of fact, several things with us are cured.
4: I know. I'm glad they are.
3: So am I. Oh, before I go, I have a little something here for that wonderful man who was responsible for it.
1: Oh.
3: We never did know his name, but he came into the lounge that night and really told us off. He made us stop and think.
4: Yes, well...
3: Of course, he may think this is silly. It's a box of maple sugar candy my mother sent from Vermont. They still make it in the old traditional way. Boil the syrup, you know, and pour it on the snow.
4: Maple sugar. Well, Mrs. Norton, that man that you're speaking of happens to be on vacation at present.
2: Oh? Pardon me, but Dr. Carew's out here and would like to come in.
4: Carew? Never heard of him.
2: Hmm?
4: I mean, if you tell him I'm in conference and I'll call him later.
2: Well, all right.
4: You just leave the box, Mrs. Norton, and we'll take care of it for you.
3: Oh, would you?
4: Oh, glad to.
3: Thank you. Well, come on in, David. Daddy's waiting for us.
2: Okay, Mommy.
3: You'll be sure and tell that man how much he did for us.
4: Oh, to be sure. Yes, yes, yes. Goodbye, Mrs. Norton.
3: Goodbye, Dr. Gillespie. Dr. Kildare.
4: Now, let's see. Get this box open.
1: Dr. G, you're a man of low chicanery.
4: I used to love this stuff when I was a boy.
1: I can believe it. You're acting exactly like a dope addict. And after all these years, I've finally found your price. 5 pounds of maple sugar candy.
4: Never mind my price. Here, make yourself sick.
0: You have just heard the story of Dr. Kildare, starring Lou Ayres and Lionel Barrymore. This program was written by Les Crutchfield and directed by William P. Russo. Original music was composed and conducted by Walter Schumann. Supporting cast included Virginia Gregg, Ted Osborne, Isabel Jewell, Stacey Harris, Jay Novello, Jeffrey Silver, and Lynn Ainley. Dick Joy speaking.

0: When it comes to the weekend, you want to cut loose and celebrate? We got the soundtrack for that. Hi, this is Dex. Timeless Oldies Variety Show, and it's heard on the weekend with laughs and games and stuff. It's all request, and it's all ad lib. Hey, join us. 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
15: Petri Wine brings you Basil Rathbone and Nigel Bruce in the new adventures of Sherlock Holmes. The Petri family, the family that took time to bring you good wine, invite you to listen to Dr. Watson tell us another exciting story about his good friend, that master detective, Sherlock Holmes. And I'd like to tell you something that maybe you already know. The fact that America's favorite wine is port wine. Did you know that? Well, if you didn't, you'll know why port is the way out front favorite if you'll just sample some Petri California port. You just look at that Petri port and you know it's good. That wonderful, deep, rich red color. And Petri port is so clear. Well, just hold it to the light and you can sort of see right through the glass. But what you really want to know about a wine is how does it taste? And I'll tell you something. I've never yet been able to find the adjective that'll do Petri port justice. It's wonderful, honest. You just got to taste it for yourself and find out for yourself. You love that Petri port in the evening after dinner when you're sitting around listening to the radio. And it's perfect to serve your friends when they come over. Oh, and you can show that Petri label, too. In fact, you can show it proudly. Because the name Petri is the proudest name in the history of American wine.

0: And now I'm sure our old friend Dr. Watson's ready for us, so let's go in and join.
1: Come in, come in, come in. Good evening, Mr. Bartell.
0: Good evening, Doctor. Well, the puppies seem very happy tonight.
1: Yeah, tonight, yes, but you should have seen them this afternoon. I doubt if there were two more frightened little dogs in the whole of California. Bartell, control yourself.
0: What happened, Doctor?
1: Well, I took them for a walk on the beach. As we were scrambling round a rocky point, a seal popped his head up in the water quite close to us.
0: What'd the puppies do?
1: Oh, both of them barked at it furiously.
0: And the seal?
1: Blew a few bubbles and then barked right back. I don't know what the world speed record is for short-legged dogs, but I'm sure they broke it.
0: You know, Doctor, I'll have to join you on one of those afternoon strolls of yours. You always seem to be having such exciting adventures. Oh, and talking of that, how's about tonight's new Sherlock Holmes adventure?
1: Well, I'm all ready for you, my boy. In fact, I was looking over my notes on the case just before you arrived. This is another story in which Sherlock Holmes' elder brother, Mycroft, played an important part. Mycroft Holmes was 7 years older than Sherlock, and some said it is superior in powers of observation and deduction.
0: That sounds like heresy, Doctor.
1: No, young fellow, my lad. Holmes himself was the first to admit it. In fact, if it hadn't been for his incurable laziness, Mycroft could have been a formidable rival to his younger brother. However, Mycroft did hold a position of considerable importance at the Foreign Office, and it was there that tonight's story begins. It was in the winter of 1899, and Mycroft Holmes, after Gourmet's lunch, was reclining full length on a leather settee. His eyes were closed, his hands were folded across his stomach, and his breath came rhythmically. A cynic would have declared that Mycroft Holmes was taking an after-luncheon snooze, but Mr. Holmes' secretary, a gentleman by the name of Gardner, was a realist. He tapped on the door discreetly. Then he rapped on it. And still there was no response, so he opened the door and entered. After a moment, he gave what he thought was a discreet cough. Mycroft Holmes opened his eyes and folded his hands and said,
2: "Found it, Gardner. Must you come in here and bark at me so soon after lunch?"
3: "I'm sorry, Mr. Holmes. But I thought that..."
2: "You thought that as I was lying down with my eyes closed that I must be bored, and so you came galloping in. Oh! Well, what do you want?"
3: "There's an old lady outside, sir. She insists on seeing you personally. I've tried to get rid of her, but..."
2: "What's her name?"
3: "Mrs. Hudson, sir."
2: "Mrs. Hudson? Huh. Show her in, Gardner. Show her in."
3: "Very good, sir."
2: "Undoubtedly a message from young Sherlock. How are you, Mrs. Hudson?"
4: "Oh, good day, Mr. Holmes. I'm sorry to interrupt you, but I won't take up much of your time."
2: "Sit down, won't you? Don't leave us, Gardner. I may need you in a few minutes."
3: "Very good, sir."
2: "Now, Mrs. Hudson, what's the message?"
4: "Message, sir?"
2: "Didn't my brother send you with some message that he was afraid to entrust to the ordinary channels? He's always so confounded and dramatic."
4: "Oh, bless your heart. No, sir. I've come to you with a little problem of my own. I didn't like to bother Mr. Sherlock Holmes with it. He's been so busy lately, and he's looking very tired."
2: "So you came to me. Delightful."
4: "I thought you wouldn't mind, sir. You've always been so nice and friendly to me."
2: "Pure laziness. It is less effort to keep an old friend than to make a new enemy. But tell me your problem."
4: "Well, it's really my sister's problem, sir. She keeps a boarding house at 14 Kensington Garden Square in Bayswater. And she's convinced that one of her boarders, a man... who has a room on the first floor back. She's convinced that he's a birdman."
2: "And what in heaven's name is a birdman? Do you know Gardner?"
3: "No, sir. I can't imagine."
4: "Oh, it's like a werewolf, gentlemen, except that the man turns into a bird."
2: "Oh, come now, Mrs. Hudson."
4: "Oh, I know it sounds daft, but my sister's in a dreadful state. Of course, I've been with your brother long enough, sir, to know that such things are nonsense. But how can I prove it to her?"
2: "What reason does your sister give for holding her strange belief?"
4: "She keeps finding pigeon feathers in the room. Now, the man doesn't keep pigeons, sir. My sister knows that for a fact."
2: "Has she found any traces of scattered food on the window ledge?"
4: "None, sir. No signs of any pigeons, except the feathers. My sister's a wee bit fey, Mr. Holmes. She's the seventh daughter of a seventh daughter, and you know what that means. Just the same, she's not imagining things, sir. She's shown me the feathers herself."
2: "Where were they, Mrs. Hudson?"
4: "Somewhere on the floor by the end of the bedstead, sir. I brought some along with me. Here, sir. And we found some more in the gentleman's cupboard where he keeps his clothes."
2: "By George, I wonder
3: what if... What is it, sir?"
2: "I'll tell you in a moment, Gardner. Mrs. Hudson, this matter will require a little private investigation. You may return to your sister and tell her not to worry. I shall get in touch with you as soon as my inquiries are completed. Good day to you.
4: Good day, sir. And I'm very much obliged to you.
2: Well, Gardner, what do you make of it?
3: An old wives' tale, sir. You're not treating it seriously, are you?
2: Yes, I am. One of these feathers shows evidence of having had string tightened round it. That suggests a captive bird. Now, a captive bird smuggled into an obscure boarding house would point to something of the greatest importance to us, Gardner.
3: By George, sir. You mean carrier pigeons?
2: Exactly. And remember that we're at war and that the Boers have obtained several important and highly confidential secrets of ours lately. We know there's a leak somewhere. This requires an active investigator who can work with discretion. Now, I could work with discretion, but I don't feel too active at the moment. Ah, I have it. I want you to write this letter to my brother. Disguise your hand, use plain, cheap notepaper, and don't sign the letter. He won't be able to resist that combination. Are you ready, Gardner?
3: Yes, sir.
2: Very well, then. My dear Mr. Sherlock Holmes, we know of your proposed investigation of the tenant in the first floor back at 14 Kensington Gardens Square. We warn you, as you value your life, keep away from the...
5: We warn you, as you value your life, to keep away from the case. And that, my dear Watson, is why we are driving towards 14 Kensington Garden Square, disguised as building inspectors of the London County Council.
1: Well, I must say, it's a very challenging letter, Holmes. Unsigned,
5: yes.
1: I notice.
5: Written on cheap notepaper and in a disguised hand. No clue there, I'm afraid.
1: Well, we're entering the square, Holmes.
5: Let's stop the cab here. You can drop us here, cabby.
6: Right you are, Captain.
5: It seemed a little incongruous in these costumes for us to arrive in a cab.
1: Yes, I suppose so.
5: Here you are, cabby.
6: Oh, thank you, Governor.
1: Supposing this mysterious tenant on the first floor back should be in his room when we get there.
5: Then we must hope that our disguises are convincing and keep our wits about us. This may be a trap.
1: Yes, just what I was going to say. After all, you've never heard of 14 Kensington Garden Square until you received an unsigned letter 2 hours ago warning you to keep away from it. I don't like the look of it.
5: There we are, number 14. I suggest that you let me do most of the talking.
1: Good Lord, yes. My Cockney accent doesn't compare with yours.
7: Who do you want to see?
6: We're from the London County Council. We are. We've had complaints about a leaky gas jet in the first floor back.
7: Oh, that's Mr. Green's room. He ain't home.
6: Oh, that don't matter, my dear. We'll go out and take a look. Come on, Bertie.
8: Right you are, Alfie.
7: Want me to show you the way? The Mrs. Zapshot.
6: No, thanks, dearie. Me and Bertie can't get lost, can we, Bertie?
1: No, of course we can't. Of course we can't. Oh, look at him laughing.
6: Come on, Bertie. Oh, I do not to be beside the seaside. Oh, I do not to be beside the sea. Diddly-um-pa-bum-pa-bum, diddly-um-pa-bum-pa-bum. Nice ass, Bertie, ain't it?
1: Yes, Elf, nice ass can be, this ass.
6: Oh, I do not to be beside the seaside. I do not to be beside us. Here we are, first full back. Better make sure the bloke ain't home. Oh, I do not to be beside...
1: No, he ain't home, Alfie.
6: Huh? No, well, all right, let's go in.
5: So this is the mysterious room, eh?
1: Well, it looks perfectly ordinary, doesn't it?
5: Yes, a depressing example of the squalor of boarding house life. Hello. What's this on the bedspread?
1: Feathers. Must have come out of the pillow.
5: No. These are pigeon feathers, old chap. Look here, Watson. Attached to the bed rail.
1: Yeah, that's only a piece of string.
5: String, yes, but... a small metal ring on the end. A ring such as is used to place around a homing pigeon's leg.
1: But why should someone keep carrier pigeons in an obscure boarding house like this?
5: Yes, why indeed, why indeed? The answer could be that the tenant of this room is engaged in some sinister activity that requires the use of carrier pigeons in sending messages.
1: Yes, there's no evidence of the birds being kept here.
5: That's true, Othello, that's true. Possibly the owner of this room is given a pigeon by one of his superiors, brings it here, affixes his message, and releases the bird.
1: But why couldn't he just take the message to where they keep the birds?
5: Well, in that way, he would run the risk of being picked up with dangerous and incriminating messages on him.
1: What kind of skullduggery involves the use of carrier pigeons, you suppose?
5: We're at war with the Boers in South Africa, Watson. What could be more logical than that a spy in their pay should be using this method to smuggle important information out of the country?
1: By Jove, yes, Holmes, I wouldn't mind very...
5: Shh! Somebody coming. Look out.
9: Who are you?
0: What the devil do you think you're doing in my room?
1: Well, my name's Bert Lemonade. Come here to look at your gas pipes.
0: Sir, don't lie to me. Who are you?
1: It's like I say, Captain. My name's Bert Lemonade. I come from the London County Council.
0: Very well, then. If you won't tell me the truth, perhaps this revolver will make you change your mind.
1: Look here, Captain. Look here, Captain.
8: Grab his revolver, Watson.
1: Yes, right. Holmes, where were you?
8: I slipped behind the doors. This gentleman opened it.
9: Yeah, me, sir. Your overcoat coat seems extraordinarily well filled with chest, doesn't it? Why not slip it off?
8: Yeah.
9: It's a bit warm in here.
0: Ah, let me alone.
1: So, you were right, Holmes. He had a pigeon under his coat.
9: Yes. See if you can catch the bird, will you, old chap?
1: All right, here. Come on, Pidgey. Come on, little fella. Come along, Pidgey. There he comes. That's it. Look at the little fella. Snuggled up on my arm. Friendly little fellow, isn't he?
9: Yes, I... Look out, Watson. The gentleman's revolver.
0: Yes,
9: going
0: and
9: out
0: when
9: for...
0: I get it, I'll...
1: A beautiful uppercut, Holmes.
9: I'm afraid he'll be unable to talk to us for some time. How fortunate he told us where the message was hidden before we indulged in this little set.
1: What do you mean? Didn't say anything about a message?
9: No, not verbally. But I was watching his reflection in the mirror as he entered the room. His eyes first glanced at this top drawer on the dresser here to see if we touched it. It was obviously the most important spot in the room. Let's see.
0: Ah, here we are. A message already rolled up and in its container.
1: Oh? What does it say, Holmes?
9: It's in code, which is not surprising, but I don't think it will be very difficult to decipher.
1: Yes, and when you've done that?
9: Then, my dear fellow, I shall compose a code message of my own and persuade this pigeon to lead us to its master.

0: I can see from your puzzled expression, Watson, that you're wondering why I brought you to Dexter's Music Hall in the Edgware Road.
1: Well, I must confess I'm a little confused, Holmes. First of all, we go to Baker Street and you spend hours poring over some obscure book. And you write out a message, attach it to a pigeon, and let it loose. Now you bring me here. I hate to question you when you're working, but I should be glad if you'd give me some idea of what's going on.
0: Of course, old chap. At times I must seem confoundedly mysterious, I'm sure. Here's the situation. The obscure book I was studying was a table of ciphers. I was trying to decode the message we found in the room on the first floor back.
1: Well, obviously you succeeded, or we wouldn't be here.
0: Yes, the key word was Louis Botha, the name of the Boer leader. The message was a report on the number of troops now in training at Aldershot.
1: Then you were right. We're mixed up with a ring of enemy agents.
0: Obviously, old chap. So I kept the original message and composed another using the same code and dispatched it by carrier pigeon.
1: Well, what did you say in your message?
0: Meet me tonight, 8 o'clock, table number 3 at Dexter's Music Hall.
1: What made you choose this place as a rendezvous?
0: Well, I happen to know that it's a common meeting place for underworld characters.
1: Which is table number 3?
0: The one over there in the corner. I reserved it.
1: Then why don't we go and sit down there instead of standing it here at the back of it?
0: I thought we'd give our visitor the opportunity of showing his hand first. He won't be expecting Sherlock Holmes and Dr. Watson, I don't think.
1: Good Lord, look at this woman coming on to sing. You ever see so many fellas?
2: Not allowed to ever bow, except upon the floor. So yesterday he came and took
1: me walking
2: through the
1: Holmes, line. Look. A man just sitting down at table number 3.
3: What's with it? Look. It's Sid Trimble.
1: Sid Trimble, who's he?
3: A dangerous criminal who once worked for the Moriarty gang. We've caught a prize pigeon, Watson. Better have your revolver handy, old chap. Undoubtedly he'll recognize us.
1: Right, you are, Holmes.
3: Come on, then.
2: In the clover, they trample it since morning. Go and you drive them, Maggie, to the old...
3: I'm so glad you're able to keep your appointment, sir.
4: Sherlock Holmes, this is a trap.
1: Don't try any tricks. I've got a revolver here, Sid.
4: I'll collect this table in your face.
3: Watson, you didn't shoot him, did you?
1: No, no, he knocked my hand. The revolver went off. The shot went well, I swear it did.
3: Yes, of course. Look at the wound. There are no powder burns. The shot was fired from some distance.
1: Holmes. Holmes, he's dead.
5: Out of the way. Out of the way, please. Now then, what's going on here?
3: Constable, this man has been killed.
5: Yes, and it's easy to see who did it.
1: Well, I didn't do it, Constable, if that's what you're thinking.
5: No? Then why are you standing here with a smoking revolver in your hand? Come on, you're under arrest.
1: But you can't arrest me. I'm Dr. Watson, and this is Mr. Sherlock Holmes.
5: I don't care if you're the King of Siam and the Bishop of London himself. You're under arrest. And I'm taking you both to Scotland Yard.
6: You'll hear the rest of Dr. Watson's story in just a second. And if you don't mind, I'll take that second to say just one word to the ladies. And that word is Muscatel. Petri California Muscatel. I want you women to know about it because Petri Muscatel is one wine that practically every woman likes. Maybe because it's such a beautiful color, like pale gold. But I guess really because Petri Muscatel brings you the wonderful flavor of luscious, sun-ripened muscat grapes. And that's a flavor. Try Petri Muscatel after dinner or any time as a change from Petri Port. Have a bottle of each on hand. When you buy Petri wine, don't buy one, buy two. Remember, if it's a Petri wine, you know it's a good wine. Dr. Watson, that was really one for the books. So you got yourself arrested on a murder charge.
1: Yes, Mr. Bartell. It's a pretty humiliating experience. I was taken off to Scotland Yard in the Black Maria. Looked like any common criminal. The wretched constable wouldn't listen to a word that I'd got to say.
6: Well, Sherlock Holmes went with you, of course.
1: Naturally, but as we arrived at Scotland Yard, my mortification was complete. And I found that I was led into the presence of our old friend, Inspector Lestrade. Holmes spoke to him at some length, but I could see from Lestrade's expression that my position was a very serious one.
7: Now I can see what it is, Mr. Holmes. You see, I know you both. But I must say there are lots of them here at the Yard as don't like what they call your high-handed method.
0: But, Lestrade, personal likes or dislikes have nothing to do with this.
1: No, of course they haven't. This is purely a matter of evidence.
7: Well, I know that, Dr. Watson. And the constable's evidence was as clear as the nose on your face. The dead man was shot through the head, and you were standing in front of the body with a drawn revolver
0: in
7: your hand.
0: But, my dear Lestrade, there were no powder burns on the wound.
7: Yeah, that's what you tells me, Mr. Holmes. But I'll have to wait for the official report on that. The police surgeon's examining the body now. You understand, gentlemen, I'm not saying I'm sorry that Sid Trimble's dead. He's been a thorn in our side for a good many years. In fact, here's the police surgeon now. Dr. Hendricks, this is Mr. Sherlock Holmes and Dr. Watson.
8: How do you do?
9: How do you do, gentlemen?
8: I'm a great admirer of you both, and I'm sorry to see you in such a very unfortunate plight.
1: Thank you, Dr. Hendricks.
7: What were your findings, Dr. Hendricks?
8: Well, I just extracted the bullet, Lestrade, and I'm very much afraid it's the same make and caliber as the one missing from Dr. Watson's revolver.
1: Yes, but that doesn't prove that I fired the fatal shot. A .45 Colt's a very common weapon, Doctor.
0: It proves nothing. Dr. Hendricks, as I was just saying to Inspector Lestrade before you came in, the only fact that would show my friend guilty would be powder burns on the wound, thereby giving... proving that the bullet had been fired from close range.
8: I entirely agree with you, Mr. Holmes.
0: As there were no powder burns...
8: Oh,
0: on the...
8: but there are powder burns, Mr. Holmes.
0: What?
8: Very distinct ones, too.
1: Lord, I don't understand, Holmes.
8: I'm sorry, gentlemen, to be the bearer of bad tidings, but I have my duties to perform.
7: Yes, and I'm sorry, too, Dr. Watson.
1: Huh?
7: I'm afraid I'm not going to be able to let you leave here.
1: Of course,
7: you must consider yourself under arrest.

0: Holmes, I never felt more despondent in my life.
1: Oh, cheer up, old chap.
0: Well, can I? Locked up in a prisoner cell. Looks as if I might end up at the gallows.
1: Don't worry, Watson. You'll be out of here before the night is over, I promise you that.
0: I wish I felt as confident as you do. How do you propose to do it?
1: All with the aid of a little hard thinking.
0: Thinking? That won't unlock any cell doors, thinking.
1: It will, old fellow. It's obvious someone's deliberately trying to incriminate us. Let's try and reconstruct the killing logically. Sid Trimble was a member of an espionage ring. I sent him a false message. After he'd left to keep the appointment, one of his colleagues trailed him to the music hall and killed him before he could betray anything to us. Yes. Yes, that's undoubtedly the way it happened.
0: The powder burns, Holmes. How do you count for them?
1: There were none just after the shot was fired. We know that. And yet Dr. Hendricks assures us that there are very distinct powder burns now.
2: May we come in, gentlemen?
0: Yes, yes, of course you can, Dr. Hendricks. Hello. Hello, Lestrade.
3: Yes, I thought we'd come and chat with you, Doctor.
0: Well, that's very nice of you, gentlemen.
3: Yeah, not a bit of it, Doctor. You know, it hurts me to see you in here, and that's a fact.
4: And I can't bear to see a fellow medico in such plight. Out coming in to see what I can do to help, Watson.
3: Yeah. You're very quiet, Mr. Holmes.
1: Am I, Lestrade? I was thinking. You see,
5: Watson, old chap. I have it.
0: You have what?
1: The answer. You'll sleep in Baker Street tonight after all.
3: Mr. Holmes, what are you talking about?
1: The murder of Sid Trimble. The incriminating powder burns were obviously faked. Watson and I know that, whether you and Dr. Hendricks believe it or not. The question is, how were they faked? I think I have the answer. Dr. Hendricks.
4: Yes, Mr. Holmes?
1: If a blank cartridge were fired at the wound after death, it would produce powder burns, wouldn't it?
4: Undoubtedly.
3: Yeah, but who could have done that, Mr. Holmes?
1: Ah, that's the point, Lestrade. Who had the opportunity?
0: The constable who brought the body here.
1: True, old chap. Huh? Also, you, Dr. Hendricks.
4: That's perfectly true.
3: Yeah. Well, I had the opportunity too, Mr. Holmes. I spent half an hour in the morgue alone with the body when it first come in.
0: Well, you've narrowed it down to three suspects, Holmes. I hope I don't hang before you find the real killer.
1: I found him, Watson.
3: Why, what? Who is he, Mr. Found Holmes?
1: The answer is simple, Lestrade. The powder burns were certainly faked by a blank cartridge. Now, if a blank cartridge were fired into a wound, the wadding would have penetrated and distorted the wound.
3: Yes, but supposing the person had removed the wadding from the blank, Mr. Holmes?
1: Its effect would still be quite apparent to the police surgeon who removed the bullet. Am I correct, Dr. Hendricks?
4: Entirely. A surgeon could not fail to identify the marks, Mr. Holmes.
1: Exactly. Therefore, only one person could have fired that blank cartridge without detection. The same person who made the incision necessary to remove the cartridge would also remove all traces of the shot. You yourself, Dr. Hendricks.
0: Thank you, Holmes. I believe you're right.
4: That's an ingenious theory, Holmes. Surely you're joking.
1: Am I? And how do you account for the pigeon fellow's feathers on the collar of your coat?
4: I'm not... The devil with you, Holmes?
5: Here, here, come back here. Doctor.
3: Constable. Tell that doctor in the hospital.
0: Great Scott. Scotland Yard itself harboring an enemy agent. On my soul, Holmes, you've done it again. But I must say you've got sharp eyes. I didn't see those pigeon feathers on Hendricks' collar.
1: Confidentially, my dear fellow, neither did I. But Hendricks' guilty conscience knew they might be there. It was a shot in the dark, and I had to take it. If you'd spent the night in a prison cell, I should never have heard the end of it, I'm sure. Never.
6: I want to see Mr. Mycroft Holmes, please.
7: Follow me, Mrs. Hudson. He's expecting you.
6: Aye, sir.
8: Ah, there you are, Mrs. Hudson. Come and sit down.
6: Oh, thank you, sir. I got your message and came over right away.
8: In the first place, Mrs. Hudson, you may tell your sister that she needn't worry any more. I'm sure she'll find no more pigeon feathers in her room on the first floor bed.
6: No, sir, thank you. But she knows the fact, because the birdman left her yesterday for good. Some strange men came and took him away. And today, she's let the room to a nice young commercial traveler. I'm really sorry to have bothered you with her troubles, sir.
8: I'm very glad you did, Mrs. Hudson. Thanks to your information, an enemy espionage ring has been broken, and the British government is deeply grateful to you.
6: You're always one for a joke, aren't you, Mr. Holmes? Well, I'm glad you're not angry with me. I'll be going now, sir. Just one more favor I'll ask before I go, though.
8: Anything, Mrs. Hudson. What is it?
6: Please don't tell your brother about this, sir. He'd be so angry with me for wasting your time.

0: Well, Doctor, that was really a swell story tonight. Although it was a bit unexpected for you to have been arrested.
1: Yes, indeed. Mr. Bartell, when you're a detective like Holmes or a doctor like myself, well, you've got to be prepared to meet the unexpected every once in a while.
0: I suppose so.
1: Of course, you wouldn't know about things like that, being a wine expert yourself.
0: Oh, now, wait a minute, Doctor. And the way you talk, you'd think I spent every waking moment in a nice, cool wine cellar, tasting wine from morning till night.
1: Well, don't you?
0: Why not, Doctor? I'm no more a wine expert than you are. All I know about wine is that it either tastes good or it doesn't. And I know that Petri wine does taste good. And that's because the Petri family took time to make good wine. Generations of time. Why, the Petri family has been making wine ever since they started the Petri business way back in the 1800s. And since the business has always been family-owned and operated, they've been able to hand on down from father to son, all they've ever learned about the fine art of turning luscious, sun-ripened grapes into fragrant, delicious wine. And they've learned plenty. So no matter what type wine you want, for any occasion, you can't go wrong with a Petri wine, because Petri took time to bring you good wine. Well, Dr. Watson, what story do you have lined up for us next week?
1: Well, now, next week, Mr. Bartell, I'm going to tell you a weird adventure that Sherlock Holmes and I had in the East End of London. It concerns a most unusual stage play, a badly frightened actor, and a blood-stained razor. I call it The Strange Case of the Demon Barber.
0: Tonight's Sherlock Holmes adventure was written by Dennis Green and Anthony Boucher and was suggested by an incident in the Sir Arthur Conan Doyle story, The Greek Interpreter. Music is by Dean Fossler. Mr. Rathbone appears through the courtesy of Metro-Goldwyn-Mayer and Mr. Bruce through the courtesy of Universal Pictures, where they are now starring in the Sherlock Holmes series. The Petri Wine Company of San Francisco, California invite you to tune in again next week, same time, same station. Sherlock Holmes comes to you from our Hollywood studio. 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
2: Dragnet, the documented drama of an actual crime. For the next 30 minutes, in cooperation with the Los Angeles Police Department, you will travel step by step on the side of the law through an actual case transcribed from official police files. From beginning to end, from crime to punishment, Dragnet is the story of your police force in action.
4: It was Monday, February 9th. It was cold in Los Angeles. We were working the day watch out of homicide detail. My partner's Frank Smith. The boss is Captain Lorman. My name's Friday. I was on my way to the office, and it was 7:45 a.m. when I got to room 42. Homicide.
5: That you, Joe?
4: Yeah. You're in early, aren't you?
5: Yeah, I couldn't sleep last night. Dropped off about 3 this morning, then woke up at 5, couldn't get back to sleep. I got up, made some coffee, and decided to come on in the office.
4: Yeah, I had a little trouble last night, too.
5: You did?
4: I mean, yeah.
5: What's your trouble?
4: I don't know. I got up late yesterday morning. I guess that was it. I'll get it.
5: All right.
4: Homicide, Friday. Yeah. Mm-hmm. Yeah, I remember. Johnny, yeah. Mm-hmm. When'd you get the letter? Yeah, we'll be right over. Right. Bye. You remember that bartender over in that place on 6th Street, a fellow named Johnny?
5: Yeah, is that him on the phone?
4: Yeah, says he's got an offer to make himself a fast $5,000.
5: What for?
4: Somebody wants him to kill a man. ...8:10 a.m. Frank and I drove over to John Bronson's apartment. He lived in a new development on Wilshire Boulevard. We checked the nameplates in the lobby of the building, and then we went up to apartment 6B. We rang the bell and waited.
6: Hiya, Joe. Frank, come on in.
4: How are you, John?
6: Well, let's say, John. Kind of early to get you guys over here, but I got worried about it and figured I better talk to you.
4: Uh-huh. You want to tell us what it's all about?
6: Yeah, come on out in the kitchen. I got some coffee made.
4: Okay.
6: Yeah, sit down there. I'll pour you a cup of coffee.
4: Fine.
5: Good, thanks.
6: Well, it started last night. I guess it was about 10:15. Payphone in the bar rang, kept ringing. I went over to answer it. Fell on the other end and asked for Johnny.
5: Yeah?
6: Told him it was mean, and he hit me with a deal. First, I thought he was kidding.
5: What'd he say?
6: Well, he asked me if I wanted to make a fast $5,000. Of course, I told him, yeah. Then he sprung the snapper, said he wanted me to kill this guy, a fellow named Wilhelm Ulrich.
4: You know this Ulrich?
6: No, never laid eyes on him. First time I even heard the name.
4: Okay, go ahead, John.
6: Well, this guy on the phone started to lay it out, told me how he wanted it done. Here's your coffee.
4: Thank you.
6: I asked the joker who he was. He said it didn't matter. All that counted, he said, was that I knock off this Ulrich guy.
4: Yeah.
6: I told him I didn't know who the man was, that I didn't know where to get in touch with him to kill him. You know, kind of going along with a gag all this time, thought it was a joke.
4: Uh-huh.
6: Well, this fellow on the phone said he'd give me all the dope I had to have, said he'd get it in mail this morning.
4: Yeah.
6: Came special delivery just before I called you, special.
4: Uh-huh. You got the letter, have you?
6: Yeah, I got it in the other room. I'll get it for you.
4: All right, I'll go with you. John, how much have you handled the letter?
6: Well, I opened it up. I didn't know what was in it.
4: Mm-hmm.
6: If I'd have known what it was, I wouldn't have touched it at all, but I didn't know. I looked at it when I found out what was in it and figured I better call you. Couldn't see any way to tell who sent it. Maybe you can when you see it.
4: Mm-hmm.
6: When I saw what it was, I didn't touch it anymore.
4: Mm-hmm. Well, let's see here. It's money.
6: Yeah, 5 $100 bills.
5: What's the letter say?
4: Just a minute. Just by the edge here. I don't wanna... This is Johnny. Here's the down payment. You'll get the rest when you finish the job. The name is Wilhelm Ulrich. The address is 2192 Vine Street, Hollywood. It's written on a typewriter. No signature. That's it.
5: Let me see it, will you?
4: Oh, you can see it here.
6: First off, I thought the whole thing was a joke. I didn't believe it. You know, I just thought it was some drunk trying to be funny. We get calls like that all the time, guys trying to be funny.
5: Yeah.
6: And when I got this letter, I got scared. I ain't gonna kill nobody. Especially somebody don't even know, not for no $5,000.
4: Did you recognize the voice on the phone, John?
6: No, I don't think I ever heard it before.
4: You got any idea why he'd call you?
6: No, I've been clean. I haven't got a record. Nothing like that. I run a clean place. Never done anything that could tie me up with the rackets.
4: Yeah, we know.
6: Well, maybe I ran a little booze during Prohibition. Not much, just a little. Everybody was doing it then, but I'm clean now.
5: Joe, there's a postmark here on the letter. It's mailed in Hollywood.
4: Yeah, I saw that. We can check the postal authorities on the mailbox number, find out when it was picked up, huh?
5: Yeah. Time on it here is 11, looks like 11:45 last night. That's the time.
4: Uh-huh. You sure that you don't know Ulrich, John? Possibility he's been in your bar sometime, maybe, huh?
6: Well, that'd be hard to say. We do a good business. Lots of people come in, I don't know. You know, just come in once in a while. I wouldn't know who they were. They keep quiet, and I ain't getting nosy.
4: Yeah. Well, we're going on back to the office. You'll probably hear from the caller again, Johnny, and as soon as you do, you let us know, will you?
6: You gonna see this Ulrich fellow?
4: Yeah, we'll talk to him. Might be better if you don't say anything about this to anybody, John.
6: Oh, don't worry, I won't.
4: Okay, we'll be talking to you later. You be at the bar?
6: Yeah, I'll be there at 4.
4: Okay, thanks a million.
6: No strain, glad to do it. Can't get over it, that guy calling, making an offer like that. I just can't get over it. He should know better than that.
4: Yeah?
6: Sure, yeah, I don't know. Somebody ain't gonna kill somebody they don't even know.
4: We drove back to the city hall and turned the letter over to the crime lab to see if they could find any physical evidence to help us identify the writer.
7: We ran the name Wilhelm Ulrich through R&I, and we found no record. A further check on the name, and we came up with one possibility. The address listed on the report was the same as the one given in the letter. We pulled the package and checked it.
5: Let's take a look at it.
7: All right. Well, let's see. There's a crime report and a statement here. Report from Georgia Street Receiving Hospital.
5: Well, what's the date on that?
7: January 2nd last year. Yeah. Well, it seems this Ulrich got a hold of some poison wine.
5: Wine?
7: Yeah.
5: Hey, wait a minute.
7: Yeah?
5: You remember Joe? He was an old guy. He was a German. He got a bottle of wine for Christmas and opened it New Year's Day. We worked that case with LaMonica and Galindo.
7: Oh, sure, I remember now, yeah. We ran down some of the leads for him. They didn't go anywhere.
5: Yeah.
7: That was the one where he didn't know where the wine came from, innit?
5: Yeah, nothing came from it. The leads didn't go anyplace.
7: As I remember, he's a nice old guy. I wonder why somebody's after him.
5: I don't know. Last time, we couldn't find anybody with a motive.
7: Well, there's one someplace. We'd helped investigate an attempted poisoning of Wilhelm Ulrich over a year ago. Somebody'd sent him a bottle of imported wine. Ulrich had opened the wine for dinner on New Year's and had drunk some of it. A short time later, he was seized with violent stomach cramps. He was rushed to Georgia Street Receiving Hospital for treatment. He was then transferred to the county hospital for further treatment. Examination of the remaining wine showed that it had been dosed with a quantity of poison. Fortunately, Ulrich didn't drink much of the poison wine and he recovered. Detectives Joe LaMonica and Danny Galindo had handled most of the investigation. We'd helped them briefly in checking out some of the leads that they'd gotten. We checked with them again on the case. From the crime report, we got a list of the people that the two officers had interviewed. We checked with them, and they gave us as much personal information as they could. 1:15 p.m. We drove out to see Wilhelm Ulrich. We found him in the yard digging in a rose bed.
8: No, I can't understand it. I never quite believed that about the wine, sir.
7: Well, why do you say that, Ulrich?
8: Well, I found it hard to believe in my heart that anyone would want to do me harm. I have no enemies. No one that hates me enough to want to kill me, I'm sure of that.
7: Well, I'm afraid you could be wrong about that, Ulrich.
8: The officer said that before. Somehow, though, I just can't believe it. I have nothing anyone would want to kill me for. All of the people I know are my friends. We all get along.
7: Yes, sir.
8: Look at that. Isn't that a beautiful rose? Such loveliness.
7: Mm-hmm.
8: No? I'm sorry, officers. You're mistaken about this.
5: I wonder if we could talk to you in the house, sir.
8: Yes, that might be better. I could make you a cup of hot tea if you'd like.
7: No, sir, thanks, just the same.
8: Have you officers had lunch yet?
5: Yes, sir, thank you.
8: Oh, thought maybe you'd like a sandwich. Just got some liverwurst from a little place downtown. German, excellent food.
7: Mm-hmm.
8: Here, I'll get the door. Just sit down any place. I have to get the dirt off my shoes. Marta would be very angry if I tracked dirt around.
7: Marta, that's your daughter, isn't it?
8: Yes. She comes over every couple of days and straightens up the house for me. Wonderful girl, Marta. I don't know what I'd do without her.
7: Yes, sir. Now, there's a couple of things we'd like to ask you.
8: Certainly. Anything I can do to help.
7: Well, we'd like to go over the information on the report here.
8: Is that from the last time? The time of the wine?
7: Yes, sir. That's right.
8: All right. You just ask anything you want. I've got nothing to hide.
7: All right, sir. We checked the crime report you filled out last year. Now, has anything changed in your family since then?
8: No. You gentlemen still working on that?
7: Well, yes, sir. We have another matter to discuss here.
8: Oh, there's one thing that has changed.
7: What's that, sir?
8: The part here about me running the business.
7: Mm-hmm.
8: That's changed. I still run it in a way. I still supervise it, but Robert, he actually runs it.
5: Oh, Robert. You mean this name here, Robert Davis?
8: Yes, he's my son-in-law, Marta's husband. He takes care of the business now. He's a good boy. Marta's lucky to have him.
5: How long has your son-in-law been running the business, Mr. Ulrich?
8: Well, let me see. It's been about 8-9 months. He took over right after I got out of the hospital. He's done wonders with it, wonders.
7: How's that, sir?
8: Modernized it, changed it all around. Had one of those efficiency experts come in and study the people. Time and motion men, I think they call them.
7: Mm-hmm.
8: They come in with a stopwatch and look at the people doing the work and figure out how long it should take them to do a certain job, and then they plan how the job can be done faster and cheaper. Wonderful thing, big changes.
7: Yes, sir. I don't want you to take offense at this, Ulrich, but how are the relations between you and your son-in-law?
8: I don't think I understand.
7: Well, you get along. Do you have any quarrels, disagreements?
8: Oh, no, Robert and I never disagree. I found out that it didn't pay to argue with him.
7: Sir?
8: I found out that it didn't pay. He was always right.
7: Uh-huh.
8: Yes, you see, we had a few arguments when he took over the business about this time and motion study thing.
7: I see. You want to tell us about these arguments?
8: They weren't anything serious. I didn't think that it was a good idea to change. I couldn't see any reason for it. Everything was going good. The business was making money. Everybody seemed to be happy. I didn't want to take a chance disturbing a good thing. You know, the golden goose.
7: Mm-hmm. You want to go ahead, please?
8: Well, Robert said that we were behind the times, that if we didn't do something about it, we wouldn't be able to compete with other people. We manufacture women's dresses, you know.
4: Sir, I saw that on the report.
8: I finally told him to go ahead. I thought that he'd fail. He didn't. Now we compete. More dresses, more money. The employees are happy. They have music, coffee times. They like it. But it's all changed. I don't go down there anymore. I don't care much for it. It's changed. So I just stay home and work in the garden. It's Robert's factory now.
4: You and Robert haven't had any other disagreements, have you?
8: Oh, no. He's a fine young man, running the business very well. He's a good boy. I'm lucky to have him.
5: Well, how about your competitors, Mr. Ulrich? How do they feel about this change in the way you operate your business? They resent it?
8: Oh, no, I haven't really got any competitors. The big manufacturers don't care. I don't make enough dresses to bother them, and the other little men are in the

0: If you wander that way, it's so hard to believe. I still think you're wrong. Looks like it's going to rain. Be good for the flowers. It's been dry up in the valley. Farmers need the rain.
1: Yes, sir. You'll go along with us on this thing, will you? Not tell anybody about it?
0: Sure, I'll help. It's all right if I tell my daughter and son-in-law about it, isn't it?
1: Well, it'd be better if you didn't say anything to him or your daughter, not to anybody.
0: But they're going to see you here. They're going to ask questions. They're not stupid.
1: Yes, sir, you could tell them that we were asking about somebody that you employ. How'll that be?
0: What do I say if Robert asks what it's about? I have no secrets from him.
1: Well, tell him we ask you not to tell anybody about it. Tell him it's police business. Happens all the time.
0: I suppose I could do that, but I don't like it. I don't like it at all. It's lying.
1: Yes, sir, that may be true, but it's the best way.
0: Oh, I guess it's a small lie. I can tell myself that. It's a small lie.
2: Now, we'll have some policemen come out and watch Mr. Elric until we find the person who's doing this.
0: Do you have to do that?
1: Yes, sir, I'm afraid so.
0: Well, no, I don't like that at all. Even worse than the lying. No, I don't like it at all.
1: Mr. Elric, I wonder if you really understand that when we ask you not to tell anybody about this, when we want to keep you under surveillance, it's just for your protection.
0: But if what you say is true, if somebody really does want to kill me, if somebody hates me that much...
1: Yes, sir.
0: Can you stop them?
3: We called the office and had a team of men sent out to keep Wilhelm Elric under surveillance. His house and his person were to be watched 24 hours a day until we apprehended the person or persons who wanted him killed. We spent the rest of the afternoon talking to the people in the neighborhood. From all of them, we got the same story. Elric was liked and respected through the area. All of the local shopkeepers and their business associates told us that he paid cash for everything he bought and that his credit was good. He was active in the local flower club and had twice in the past served as president of the organization. The neighbors confirmed what Elric had told us about his family. His son-in-law and his daughter seemed to be devoted to the elderly man and were constantly trying to get him to sell the house he lived in and come to live with them. 6:42 p.m., we returned to the office.
2: Man, it's really coming down, huh?
1: Yeah, it sure is.
2: You got a raincoat in your locker?
1: Yeah, I got one of those plastic kind in the bag.
2: Oh, yeah, I want to get me one of them. I'll get mine. We'll go over and check the son-in-law. You got his address?
1: Yeah, it's a place out on Ivar.
2: Sure was a nice old man, huh?
1: Yeah, he seems to be. So you want to grab my coat, I'll get the phone.
2: Yeah, I'll get it.
1: Thank you. Homicide, Friday. Yeah. Uh-huh. Yeah, John. When? Yeah. No, we'll be right over. Right away. You bet. Frank.
4: Yeah?
1: Call from the bartender, Johnny.
4: Yeah?
1: Says he just got another phone call. Person told him that he'd gotten the down payment for the job and he wanted to know why Elric hadn't been killed.
4: Yeah.
1: Guy said if Johnny didn't get on it, the money wouldn't do him any good. Told him to make up his own mind.
4: Uh-huh.
1: Either he makes good on the job or they'll kill him.
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3: We got to the bar on 6th Street. There were only a couple of people in the place. The bartender, Johnny, told us of the phone call that he'd received. He said that the person on the phone had told him that if he didn't hurry up and kill Elric, Johnny himself would be taken care of. We called Lee Jones at the crime lab to ask him if he'd been able to come up with anything on the letter. He told us that there was no way of tracing it. Fingerprints found on the letter were those of the bartender. Photographs were taken of the letter, and along with the money, it was booked for further evidence. We'd gotten in touch with the postal authorities, and they said that they'd give us assistance. They gave us the location of the box where the letter had been mailed, and they said they'd try to find out who sent it. We arranged for a stakeout on the bar, and then we called the men at Elric's home. They told us that the son-in-law, Davis, and Elric's daughter had been there, but that no one else had seen or spoken to the elderly man. 9:32 p.m., Frank and I drove out to check on Robert Davis. We got to the apartment house and rang the bell to the manager's room.
7: Yes?
1: Miss Franklin?
7: Yes, what is it?
1: Police officers, ma'am. We'd like to talk if we could.
7: Oh, well, I suppose it's all right. Come on in.
1: Thank you very much.
2: Thank you very much, ma'am.

0: Frank Smith, my name's Friday.
1: What is it you wanted to see me about?
2: Oh, we'd like to talk to you about one of your tenants, please.
1: Oh? Which one? I bet I can guess.
0: Ma'am?
1: It's about that couple on the fifth floor, isn't it? The Radcliffes. It's them, isn't it?
0: No, ma'am, it isn't. We'd like to talk to you about a Robert Davis and his wife.
1: The Davises?
0: Yes, ma'am.
1: Why, never thought it. Should be the Radcliffes, the way they carry on. The Davises. Well, I'd never have thought it. What do you want to know about them?
0: Well, it's just a routine investigation, ma'am. Can you tell us how long they lived here?
1: Well, see now. It's been almost 6 years. They've been in the building, yeah. Yeah, 6 years, anyway. I happen to always live in the same apartment, though.
0: Ma'am?
1: When they moved in, they was in a little apartment on the second floor, living room, a pull-down bed, little bitty place. And then they moved up to the sixth floor, two-bedroom, nice place. Nice people. The Davises, oh, I'd never thought it.
0: Do they have any close friends in the building, would you know?
1: Well, not Mr. Davies. He's kind of the quiet type. Never has much to do with anybody. He keeps to himself.
0: Mm-hmm.
1: Now, Mrs. Davis, that's a different thing. She's a living doll. She's nice to everybody and so sweet. Never had a harsh word for anybody. Always a smile. I think Mr. Davis thinks he's too good for anybody. Always seemed kind of snooty.
0: Yes, ma'am. Do you ever have any arguments with anybody in the building that you might know of?
1: Well, he's had a few arguments like everybody else does, like I said before. He thinks he's too good for anybody. He thinks he's better than anybody. He's got no right to, either.
0: Ma'am?
1: Why, he owes half the people in the neighborhood money. Way behind his bills. Owes me a couple of months' rent. Never seems to be able to pay anybody he owes. I talked to the milkman, owes him for a month back. Every time he asks for his money, Davis tells him to come back and stop hounding him. Can't understand it. Seemed like such nice people when they moved in. 2 years ago, that's when the trouble started.
0: It was our understanding that he had a pretty good job, is that
1: and
0: right?
1: He has. Works for his father-in-law, manages some kind of a factory. Dresses, I think. Oh, but that isn't it. He makes enough money. He just spends it faster than he makes it, that's all. I think he gambles.
0: Why do you say that, ma'am?
1: Oh, he's always going off on some kind of business trip. At least that's what he says it is, but I know different.
0: Yes, how's that, ma'am?
1: Well, he come back from one of those business trips once. Cab pulled up, and it just happened that I was standing out in front. A driver got out and gave him the bill for the cab all the way from the airport, almost $6. Well, anyway, when Mr. Davis got the money out of his pocket to pay the cab bill, a chip fell on the sidewalk. He didn't think that I saw it, but I did. The cab driver did, too.
2: Well, what kind of a chip was it, ma'am?
1: Well, you understand, I'm not a gambling woman, so I wouldn't know. But the cab driver, he knew. Oh, you just betcha he knew right away. He picked up the chip and handed it back to Mr. Davis and said something about being in Las Vegas, kind of kidding, you know.
0: Yes, ma'am.
1: Well, I've seen Mr. Davis get upset, but never like that. He grabbed the chip away from the cab driver and told him to mind his own business. Said that he'd had a chip a long time, that it didn't concern the cab driver. He was real mean.
0: Uh-huh.
1: And then at night, well, the argument that he and the missus had, I never in all my days heard anything like that.
0: Well, what happened, ma'am?
1: Well, you understand that I just happened to be in the hall. I was making sure that the lights on the floor were all on. Those bulbs are always burning out, and I was checking them, you know.
0: Yes, ma'am.
1: Well, anyways, I hear this argument coming from the Davis's apartment. Mrs. Davis is telling how she isn't going to stand for it anymore. Mr. Davis better settle down and get to work and stop this foolishness. She didn't come right out and say what foolishness, but I could tell. I could tell. It was his gambling, that's what it was.
0: Yes, ma'am. Is there anything else that you could think of that you could tell us about the Davises?
1: No, I don't think so. I'm kind of surprised, though. I don't like him, but I never thought that he'd have the police after him.
0: Well, we're just conducting a routine investigation, Miss Franklin.
1: Oh, now, you don't have to play cagey with me. I know about you, policeman. You and your routine investigations. You ain't fooling me. You want him for something. Now, what is it? Can you tell me?
0: Ma'am, it's just police business, just routine. We'd appreciate it if you didn't say anything to anybody about us being here.
1: Oh, sure, I'll go along with you. I won't tell a soul, not a living soul.
0: Thank you very much, Miss Franklin. I'm going to leave you our card. We'd appreciate it if you give us a call if anything comes up.
1: Uh-huh. Michigan 5211, is that right?
0: Yes, ma'am. You just ask for the homicide division. It's written down.
1: All right, you just bet I will. Now, I'd be glad to help. I'm just glad to.
0: All right, fine.
1: One thing, though.
0: Yes, ma'am?
1: Are you sure there ain't nothing that you want those people on the fifth floor for, the Radcliffes?
3: From the manager's office, we called the Ulrich home. We talked to Mr. Ulrich. He told us about the visit that afternoon from the Davises. He said that he hadn't told Robert Davis anything about the threats on his life. We went upstairs and talked to Davis. We told him that we had a serious matter to discuss with him, and we asked him to accompany us down to the city hall.
4: I don't know what you're talking about. I told the police everything I know about this a year ago. I don't know anything about it. Wish I could help, but I can't. You know, this has got me worried.
0: Well, if you haven't done anything wrong, you got nothing to worry about.
4: I haven't done anything wrong.
0: In here.
2: Go ahead.
4: All right. Now tell me what this is all about.
0: Frank?
2: Yeah.
0: You want to check the office, see if we got any answers to the calls this afternoon?
2: Right.
4: You got a cigarette?
0: Yeah. Help yourself.
4: Well, let's get to it, huh? I gotta get home, get some sleep. I got a rough day tomorrow.
0: This won't take very long. How do you get along with your father-in-law?
4: All right, why?
0: Like to know?
4: Well, I don't see how that concerns you, but you ask, so I'll tell you. We get along fine, me and the old man. We get along just great. Does that make you happy?
0: That's not the point. Anything?
2: No, nothing new.
0: You go over to Las Vegas much, Davis?
4: Not much. Why?
0: How often would you say you went over there?
4: Maybe a couple times a year, not any more than that.
0: When was the last time?
4: What's so important about when I was in Vegas last? You guys spent a little more time finding out who's trying to kill my father-in-law, less time asking questions that don't make any sense. You'd be doing a better job.
0: What can you tell us about somebody trying to kill your father-in-law?
4: All I know is what he told me this afternoon.
0: What did he tell you?
4: Not much. Said something about a bartender, something about a phone call.
2: Did he tell you who the bartender was?
4: No, just that it was someplace over on 6th.
0: All right, Davis, come off it, huh?
4: What do you mean, come off it?
0: You want to tell us why you did it, or do you want us to tell you?
4: Did what? I got nothing to tell you. I don't know what you guys are talking about.
0: We talked to your father-in-law this morning. We told him that we'd gotten a report that his life had been threatened. We didn't tell him how it happened. We didn't tell him where our information came from, so he didn't know.
4: All right, so maybe I got it someplace else.
2: Oh, wait a minute. You couldn't have. We didn't talk to anybody else.
4: Well, I heard it someplace. I don't remember, but I heard it.
0: We checked around, found out you gamble quite a lot. You're a steady loser. You owe a lot of money in town, don't you?
4: Isn't that right?
0: Yeah, that's right. I think we can make you for the threat on Ulrich's life. I don't think we'll have any trouble at all. You had the motive. You had the opportunity. First thing in the morning, we'll check with the factory. We'll see if you made a withdrawal of $500. We make that, and you got big trouble.
4: You figure you're going to be able to do that?
0: We think so, yeah. We'll get your father-in-law down here and ask him what he told you this afternoon. Find out if he did tell you about that bartender, about the bar on 6th, about the phone call. You know, it doesn't look like there's going to be too much trouble making you for this.
4: Save your time.
2: What do you mean?
4: You don't have to go through that thrash. I did it. I tried to have the old man knocked off.
0: Were you the one who sent him the wine last year?
4: Yeah. That's when it started. I started to gamble. Lost a lot of money. Couldn't pay it back. No way to pay it back. Guys I owed the money to were leaning on me. I had to pay them off. Had to.
0: Yeah.
4: I could only think of one way. Get rid of the old man.
2: Didn't you get a pretty good salary out of working for him?
4: Yeah, pretty good, but it didn't go far. Not far enough. I tried to win it back. Make good on the losses I had. I couldn't do it. The more I gambled, the worse it got. I just couldn't do it. Wasn't any other way. No other way. I decided to kill the old man. It's the only way. Can't you see that? It's the only way I could get clear.
0: Yeah.
4: I figured if I could get rid of the old man, I'd have everything fixed. Everything would be okay. Guess it worked out all right anyway.
0: What do you mean?
4: Well, there's nothing in the book they can throw at me. He's still alive. I didn't kill him. Who got hurt?
0: You did.
4: Well, how do you figure? I didn't kill him.
0: You're going to jail for trying.
5: The story you have just heard is true. The names were changed to protect the innocent. On June 18th, trial was held in Department 89, Superior Court of the State of California, in and for the County of Los Angeles. In a moment, the results of that trial. And now, here is our star, Jack Webb.
0: Thank you, George Fenneman. I want to thank all of you for your interest in Dragnet. Thanks very much for your letters. We really appreciate them, and we'll try to keep right on giving you the kind of a show that you like. I want to thank all of you, too, who have switched to Chesterfields. I know you're going to like them, and I know you'll find they're best for you. Now, you folks who haven't tried Chesterfield's, I'd like you to pick up a carton tomorrow. Chesterfield, it's a great smoke.
5: Robert Walter Davis was tried and convicted of attempted homicide. He received sentence as prescribed by law. Attempted homicide is punishable by imprisonment in the state penitentiary for a period of not less than 20 years. You have just heard Dragnet, a series of authentic cases from official files. Technical advice comes from the Office of Chief of Police W.H. Parker, Los Angeles Police Department. Technical advisors Captain Jack Donahoe, Sergeant Marty Wynn, Sergeant Vance Frazier. Heard tonight were Ben Alexander, Vic Perrin, Script by John Robinson. Music by Walter Schumann. Hal Gibney speaking. 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

0: matter? What is it?
1: It's a case for Nick Carter, master detective.
2: Yes, it's a case for that most famous of all manhunters, the detective whose ability at solving crime is unequaled in the history of detective fiction. Nick Carter, master detective. Continuing the curious adventure called...
3: Kidnapped for Sale, or Nick Carter and the Mystery of the Missing Babies.
2: After considerable difficulty, Nick Carter finally discovered that Mrs. Mary Anders' stolen baby had been sold to a couple named Smith. But he arrived at the Smiths' home to find that a man with an accent had just been there and had taken the baby away. Uncertain of his next move, Nick received a phone call from Randolph Phelps, who said that the man with an accent had made an appointment to see him and invited Nick to be present at the interview. After hearing the man invite Phelps to become a member of the baby-selling ring, Nick and Scubby take him prisoner. They're about to tie him up when two men, dressed as state troopers, burst into the room, armed with a submachine gun. But they ignore the man with the accent, and instead, train the gun on Nick and Scubby.
4: All right, get up your hands, all of you, or I'll cut you in two with this gun.
5: But you don't want us, you want him, that man there.
4: We know who we want. Get your hands up. You too, Phelps. That's better.
6: But you're making a mistake.
5: I'll say you are.
7: I don't think so, Scubby. I've been afraid of something like this all along. These men mean what they say.
4: You bet we do. Danny, collect our guns.
8: It will be a pleasure. I'll take my gun back again, Mr. Carter. And your own gun. Thank you. Have you any other weapons? No, you're clean. You have no gun, Wilson?
9: No.
8: No. No, you're clean also. And you don't carry one, do you, Mr. Phelps?
6: I don't know what this means, but if you harm us, you'll have every cop in the state after you by morning.
8: Ha ha, the police. With Nick Carter dead, the police do not worry me.
7: I'm not dead yet, Danny.
8: No? That's a very nice point. Hardly worth considering. Trigger, tie these three up.
10: Yeah, sure thing, Danny. Who'll I tie up first?
8: Tie Phelps first, Trigger.
10: Okay, Danny. All right, boys, turn around and put your hands behind you.
7: Boss, so I was right. You are the head of the gang.
6: That's absurd.
7: Oh, no, it isn't. This gunman of yours gave you away when he called you boss. I suspected you all along, Phelps, but I couldn't prove it until now.
6: Trigger, you're a fool.
10: Oh, gee, boss, I forgot.
7: Well, Phelps, what have you got to say?
6: Very well, Carter, you're right. But it's a little late, don't you think? Tie them up, Trigger.
10: Boss.
6: Yes, what's the matter?
10: I just remembered I left the rope in the car.
6: You fool! Go get it!
10: Yeah, boss, right away. I'll only be a minute.
7: Well, Phelps, since it seems we have to wait, I hope we can at least sit down. It's been rather an unexpected evening.
6: Of course, Carter. Sit down, by all means. I don't wonder your knees are feeling a little weak about now.
7: Thanks.
6: You too, Wilson. Sit down. No, over there, farther away from Carter.
8: Okay, you're the boss.
6: I'm glad you realize that.
7: I suppose that you're going to kill us in such a way that it'll look like an accident, huh?
6: Yes, Carter, and such an unfortunate accident, too. You recall as you came down the river road, that spot just at the turn where there's a sheer 50-foot drop into the river?
7: Oh, yes, I remember.
6: That is going to be the scene of your death. Mm. Your car, Carter, is going to go off the highway right there and roll down the bank into the river. You and Wilson will be in it, of course. You'll drown. And that will be that.
7: You're overlooking something, Phelps. Riley knows we came here.
5: Yeah, and so does Patsy. They'll never believe it was an accident.
6: I think they will. Every sign will point to the fact that on your way here, you ran off the road into the river. As for your Miss Bowen, I think I'll take care of that right now. Hello, operator.
5: Hey, what's he up to now, Nick?
7: I think I can guess, Scubby. Let's see if I'm right.
6: Operator, give me downtown 1137.
5: Nick. That's your office number.
7: I know, Scubby.
8: Shut up, you two.
6: Hello? Miss Bowen? Miss Bowen, this is Randolph Phelps. I'm rather worried about Mr. Carter. Yes. You see, an hour ago, he phoned me that he was on his way here, and he hasn't shown up yet. You haven't heard from him? Well, if you do, let me know. And you might get in touch with Lieutenant Riley. Perhaps he'll know something. Yes, I'll have Mr. Carter call if he gets here. Good night. Now, Carter, in the morning when your secretary hears you have had an accident, it will seem quite natural, both to her and to Riley.
7: You're forgetting one important thing, Phelps.
6: And what is that?
7: Riley is already suspicious of you.
6: Indeed. Why should he be?
7: Remember that first time you came down to headquarters to ask about Mrs. Anders' baby? That was a bad slip, Phelps. Nobody knew anything about the baby except myself and the police, and we hadn't talked. You could only have known about it if you yourself were connected with the gang.
6: If you suspected me then, why didn't you do something about it?
7: I couldn't just then. I was principally interested in getting the baby back. And I knew if you were part of the gang, I'd round you up when I got the rest of them.
6: And you've rounded me up by getting yourself into a death trap from which there's no escape. Brilliant, Carter.
5: Say, I don't get it, Phelps. If you were planning all along to grab us, why all the hocus pocus? Why didn't you just nab us the minute we came in the house?
6: Frankly, Wilson, because I didn't want to try anything with Nick Carter until I could have enough of my own men here to make sure we would win. I couldn't risk any slip-up.
7: So that call to the state police was a fake, huh?
6: Of course. I simply held the hook down and talked into a dead phone. Lefty and Trigger were already on the way from town. But I had to play you along until they arrived.
10: Okay, boss, I got the rope.
6: What took you so long?
10: Well, Harry and me, we was figuring out the best place to run the car into the river.
6: You were figuring out. I do the thinking around here. Now get busy and tie Carter up.
10: Sure, boss. All right, stand up, Carter. I got a special treat for you. A silk rope. It's an old Chinese trick. Once it's tied, nobody can untie it. It's got to be cut loose.
7: And suppose I don't stand up?
8: Then you'll get a load of lead and you won't be able to stand up.
7: I see. Phelps, you have a nice plan. But suppose I don't cooperate? Suppose I make you shoot me now instead of letting you drown me later? Then your whole accident story will be out the window.
6: I could change it if I had to. But I'm warning you, Carter. You're going to die anyway, so you'd better take it my way. Give us any trouble and we'll kill the Anders baby immediately.
7: So you have the Anders baby here?
6: Yes, right upstairs in this house. And its life depends on your good behavior. If you give us no trouble, we'll see that the baby gets back to Mrs. Anders safe and sound.
7: That's the one thing I wanted to know. All right, Trigger, I'll stand up.
0: And
7: stand still with you in front of me like this, Trigger. I don't think your pals will shoot. If they do, they'll get you first.
5: Get him, Lefty. He's got a gun.
8: That Trigger, so I can get a shot at him.
0: I can't, Lefty. He's holding me too tight.
8: Then I'll have to shoot him.
7: That takes care of you, Lefty. You better drop your gun, Danny.
8: Not till I kill you.
7: You got Trigger, Danny, but not me. But I'll get you good.
5: You got him, Nick. Right through the shoulder. Nick, Phelps got away. And he's locked us in here.
7: Step back, Scotty. This time I got our lefties will take care of the door. There goes the lock, and here goes the door. All right, come on, Scotty.
5: Nick, the car. They're going to get away.
7: We'll see about that.
5: Father, halfway down the drive, Nick.
7: Maybe we can still stop them.
5: No, you missed them, Nick. You missed them.
7: I don't think so. Watch, Scotty. The curve. They're not taking it.
5: Golly, Nick, you stopped them, all right.
7: Yes. That was the secretary at the wheel. I think I winged him.
5: Hey, we better go down and see if there's anything left of them. Gosh, Nick, with Trigger dead and Lefty and Danny and they're ready for the hospital, and now Phelps and the secretary down there in the wreck, why, it's practically bingo.
7: Yes, Scubby, I think the gang's finished now. We can phone the state troopers to come take them off our hands. But before I give those rats any first aid, I'm going to make sure Mrs. Anders' baby is all right.
5: Oh, gosh, the baby. I was almost forgetting him. I wonder if he's okay.
7: What's that?
5: Hey, Nick. There he is now.
7: Huh.
5: Oh, listen to those yells. I'll say he's all right. He couldn't yell like that if he wasn't.
7: Didn't like the shooting, Scotty, so he's letting us know about it.
5: Isn't that just like a baby? He waits till everything is over, and then he starts yelling.

0: down the range where the deer and the antelope play, where never is heard a
1: What's the matter, Nick? Your voice give out?
2: No. He's asleep at last.
1: Oh, and it's about time, too. He's been yelling ever since we left Phelps' place.
3: Yes. I certainly hope Patsy has Mrs. Anders at the office when we get there. I'll be glad to give him back to her.
1: Yeah. Hey, Nick, when Trigger started to tie you up, where'd you get that gun? All of a sudden, it was in your hand, and you were using Trigger for a shield, and bang, bang, bang, like what it was just like in the movies.
3: That gun, Scubby, was my ace in the hole. I planted it behind the cushion of the chair I was sitting in when I first entered the room. It was your gun. The one I got from you before we entered the Phelps house.
1: Well, may I be kissed by a whale.
3: Oh, try the baby.
1: But, Nick, what made you plant the gun anyway?
3: Well, Scubby, I was suspicious of Phelps from the first. His visit to headquarters the other day put me on guard, but I had no proof. And besides, my main purpose was to learn where the baby was. I was afraid we were stepping into a trap tonight, but I had to take that chance in order to find out exactly what had become of the baby.
1: Oh, yeah, of course, Nick.
3: Planting your gun in the chair when we first sat down was a safety precaution.
1: Well, it sure saved our bacon, Nick, and cooked Mr. Phelps' goose.
3: Well, I'll certainly be glad when I turn this kid over to its mother. You know, Scubby, it's funny. I almost break my neck trying to find the baby, and then when I do find it, I can't wait until I can get rid of it. Oh, am I glad to be rid of that baby. I don't mind tackling a few gunmen, but I hope I never again have to hold a crying baby for an hour.
1: Maybe he didn't like home on the range, Nick. You should have tried something else.
4: That's the only tune Nick knows. Now, Nick, you're not going to get away with it.
3: Get away with what?
4: With acting as if you're too tired to talk. You're going to tell me what happened or else.
1: Yeah, Nick. There are still some things I want to know, too.
3: Oh, have a heart. Well, yeah, it's 1 a.m.
4: All right, Nick, I'll be easy on you. Just give me the gist of it, and I'll save my questions until morning.
3: All right, Patsy. Well, first of all, Phelps was the head of the baby-selling gang, of course.
4: I'd gathered that.
3: As a member of the board of the Infants Hospital, he got wind of the racket some months ago.
4: Mm-hmm.
3: He needed money badly, so he took it over and organized it. The hospital records were a great help in locating unwanted babies and in contacting couples seeking to adopt babies.
4: Of course.
1: Yeah, Patsy, we got all that from Danny, the Frenchman, before the state police came to take him to the state hospital. Phelps and his secretary were both killed outright when their car crashed.
4: Oh, I see. And, of course, Phelps always worked through someone else.
3: Yes. Up to the end, practically none of the gang knew his identity because he always gave his orders over the phone. It was only desperation that made him go after Mrs. Anders' baby himself. The same desperation that made him set his trap for us.
1: And what a trap. Phelps was one smooth article, believe you me.
3: Yes, you bet he was. Of course, all the elaborate interview between Danny and Phelps was for the purpose of keeping me interested until Lefty and Trigger could get there. Phelps did have another reason for it, too.
4: What was that, Nick?
3: Wanted to draw me out, find out just how much the police and I knew, so that after he killed us, he'd know just what kind of a story to tell Riley to fool him. Yes, from his standpoint, it was a good plan, perfectly worked out. There was only one thing wrong with it.
1: Well, what was that, Nick?
3: It didn't work.
4: Nick!
3: Oh, now, please let me stop talking. I want to make a suggestion. What do you say we all take a vacation?
1: Oh, a vacation is just what I need after tonight. Hey, how about you, Patsy?
4: You took the words right out of my mouth, Scubby. Where would we go, Nick?
3: Well, how about Greensboro? It's a tiny little town up in the mountains, fishing, hiking, and horseback riding.
4: Greensboro sounds like another name for heaven.
1: Mm-hmm. All but that part about hiking and horseback riding. I like to vacation sitting down.
3: And we can sleep all day and never lift a finger. And there'll be no robberies, no murders, nobody shooting at us. In fact, for a whole week, we'll be able to forget there is such a thing as crime. Well, what do you say?
4: All in favor, say aye.
5: Aye.
4: Aye. The motion is carried.
3: Good. We'll leave for Greensboro the first thing in the morning.
6: So Nick and his two associates are going to take a vacation in a little town of Greensboro where there's no crime and no criminals. All they're going to do there is loaf. I wonder what they'd think if they knew that in Greensboro they were going to meet a magician who walks out of locked prison cells at will and a dead man whose body disappears into thin air the instant after he's murdered. No excitement? Well, for the beginning of a new and thrilling adventure with Nick Carter, listen tomorrow. The Strange Adventures of Nick Carter, Master Detective, features Lon Clark as Nick Carter. Patsy is played by Helen Choate. The stories are written by Bob Arthur and David Cogan, and original music is played by Lou White. The entire production is under the direction of Jock McGregor.

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Hello. I hope I haven't kept you waiting. Yes, this is the Crime Club. I'm the librarian. Dead Man Control. Yes, we have that Crime Club story for you. Come right over.

0: Ah, you're here. Good. Take the easy chair by the window. Comfortable? The book is on this shelf. Here it is. Dead Man Control by Helen Riley. The very absorbing story of a murder in which Cupid held the hand of death. Let's look at it under the reading lamp. It was late morning, and in the library of a mansion on East 67th Street, multimillionaire Fenimore Kingston was standing before the wall safe he had just opened. He smiled, and then as he reached in... 2 hours later, Inspector Christopher McKee was in his office at police headquarters on Center Street when the telephone rang.
1: Inspector McKee talking, Homicide Bureau.
2: Good morning. This is Catherine Kingston.
1: Yes?
2: Mrs. Fenimore Kingston.
1: Oh, yes?
2: My husband's been murdered. Can you come?
1: Where?
2: Our home is on East 67th Street.
1: All right, I'll be there in 20 minutes.
3: Yes, sir.
1: Cassidy, order my car. We're going uptown.
3: Yes, sir. And how are you...
1: And don't stop to ask about anybody's health. I'm in a hurry. Please go on, Mrs. Kingston.
4: Well, Inspector, as soon as I saw that open wall safe, I thought my husband had been killed by a burglar.
1: Mm-hmm.
4: So while I was waiting for you, I checked the contents. The money and the bonds were still there. But...
1: Yes?
4: The diamond ring that Fenimore gave me after our wedding 3 months ago. That's gone.
1: That wouldn't be the well-publicized Kingston diamond, would it?
4: It would, Inspector. And it's worth $500,000.
1: Yes, but the cash from those negotiable bonds...
4: I can't understand why they weren't taken too.
1: Very unusual thief, to say the least. Where were you when the miracle happened?
4: Out. I went out early this morning. I was restless.
1: Why?
4: I was tired of doing nothing. So I took the car and drove until I was tired of driving.
1: Alone?
4: Inspector McKee.
1: Don't be a liar, Mrs. Kingston. I'm not insinuating...
4: But your tone...
1: Merely professional. Now, according to the medical examiner, your husband was shot in the back and death was instantaneous about 2 hours ago. Who was in the house with him then?
4: I don't know.
1: What about the servants? Did they go out driving too?
4: We have no servants.
1: In this big house?
4: They quit last night.
1: Oh?
4: Don't let it surprise you, Inspector. Fenimore was not an easy person to get along with.
1: Mrs. Kingston, for your special information, I don't let anything surprise me.
5: Excuse me, sir.
1: What is it, Cassidy?
5: It's about the murder weapon.
1: Did you find it?
5: No, sir. There ain't a trace of it in the house. Me and the boys have looked in every nook and...
1: All right, Cassidy, all right.
5: Yes, sir. Oh, my.
1: What's the matter?
5: Over there, Inspector. Peep it out from under that corner of the window drape. It shines like a diamond.
1: It is a diamond.
5: Well, if it is, then the saints preserve us. It must be as big as an eyeball.
1: Yes. Well, Mrs. Kingston.
4: My ring.
1: No burglary, huh?
4: It doesn't seem so, does it? But how did that ring get under the drape?
1: The law of gravity. It fell when your husband fell, after he was shot. And it either rolled or bounced. You can take your pick.
4: I'll take the ring, if you don't mind.
1: Later. Right now, it's evidence.
4: But it's mine.
1: We'll take good care of it. Come on, Cassidy.
5: Well, I'll be finished here, sir.
1: For the time being, goodbye, Mrs. Kingston.
4: Goodbye, Inspector.
1: Cassidy.
5: Inspector McKee, if it's one question I might ask...
1: Go ahead.
5: What's the ring got to do with the cadaver we carried upstairs?
1: I think it killed him.
5: The devil, you say?
1: Don't lead me on, Sergeant. I've no time to explain.
5: Well, if you say so, Inspector.
1: Going back to my office, I want you to go to the telephone company. Get a list of every call that's been made from or to this house in the last 2 days. Report to me at headquarters.
5: Yes, sir. But there's one thing that...
1: Now what?
5: But it's that girl in there, Mrs. Kingston.
1: Uh-huh.
5: Now, I've been on the force for 32 years, and it's a fine education I've got about the good and the bad in
1: Not
5: people.
1: Not now, Cassidy.
5: When a girl, young and beautiful, marries a man twice her age and a millionaire, she didn't marry him for love.

0: Hello?
1: Oh. Is this Michael Dolger's apartment?
0: Yes.
1: Who is this?
0: Amy Cloverson. Why? Oh,
1: this is Catherine Kingston. Let me talk to Michael, please.
0: You might ask me how I'm feeling.
1: Please, Amy.
0: After all, you did get what I wanted.
1: I want to speak to Michael.
0: I'll ask him how he feels about it. Hold the wire. And don't wind it too tightly around your neck, dear.
2: Hello, Kathy.
1: What's she doing there?
2: Oh, she just dropped in for a cocktail.
1: Oh, it doesn't matter. I want you to meet me right away.
2: Where?
1: Central Park, inside the 72nd Street entrance. I'll pick you up in my car.
2: All right. But what's the rumpus about?
1: Fenimore's dead.
2: What did you say?
1: He was murdered this morning.
2: Good grief. Maybe I'd better come over.
1: No. The police are here, dozens of them, all over the place. Meet me in half an hour. And come alone.

0: How'd you manage it?
1: I didn't.
0: What?
1: I couldn't get out without being seen. Michael, I'm in trouble.
0: But if the police followed you...
1: Is that all you care about? Your precious hide?
0: Well, it's the only one I've got.
1: Well, you don't have to worry. I wasn't followed.
0: Are you sure?
1: Yes, look for yourself. Is there a police car behind us?
0: No, but...
1: Michael, really, I'm in serious trouble.
0: How was Fenimore killed?
1: He was shot. And the police think I did it.
0: You? Have they said so?
1: Well, not in words, they haven't. That Inspector McKee, he thinks he's very clever.
0: Well, you should have left me alone, Kathy.
1: I couldn't. I had to speak to you.
0: Now, why didn't you do it on the phone?
1: I didn't want to incriminate you.
0: What?
1: Suppose one of those policemen had been listening at the door.
0: Well, suppose.
1: He'd have heard me asking you about that appointment you had with Fenimore this morning.
0: That I had?
1: Just about the time he was killed.
0: Now, wait a minute. I had no appointment with Fenimore.
1: That's not the truth. He phoned you and asked you to come over.
0: Did he tell you that?
1: No.
0: Then how do you know so much?
1: I was listening in on the upstairs extension.
0: Oh. How much did you hear?
1: He wanted you to meet him at the house at 11 o'clock. It was very important.
0: Anything else?
1: No, I put the receiver down. It was 10:30, and I wanted to be out of the house before you arrived.
0: Really?
1: I didn't know what he was going to talk to you about. I was afraid it might be us.
0: So you ran away. That's too bad.
1: Why?
0: Because if you'd stayed, you'd have learned something.
1: Didn't he talk to you about us?
0: No, dear.
1: Well, then what did he?
0: I don't know. I wasn't there.
1: What?
0: That's right. Fenimore wanted to see me, but I didn't want to see him, and I told him so.
1: You told Fenimore?
0: Yes, I did. The great mammon. Well, wasn't it about time?
1: I'd like to believe that, Mike.
0: Then do. I got tired of being my cousin's errand boy and of running to him every time he beckoned.
1: But your allowance...
0: I told him what to do with that, too. But it doesn't make any difference now, does it?
1: No.
0: You're free. And we'll have all the money we both need.
1: That's putting it very bluntly.
0: Why not? He never cared for anyone. Including you. You were the most beautiful thing he ever saw, and he wanted you. It's just as simple as that.
1: I know all about it,
0: Mark. All right. I'll shut up. Kathy?
1: Yes?
0: Did you really go out this morning?
1: I said I did.
0: Of course. But I was just thinking. What a wonderful opportunity you had. Alone in that house with him.
2: Yeah? Uh-huh. Good work, Gordon. Let me know when she gets back.
3: Can I come in, Inspector?
2: Help yourself, Cassidy.
3: Well, I checked with the telephone company, sir. And it's big news, if I don't mind saying it myself.
2: Yes? Anything like Catherine Kingston going out to meet a man?
3: A what?
2: You've heard of the species, Cassidy. And I'm sure you've heard of Central Park.
3: Is that where she went with him?
2: Mm-hmm.
3: In broad daylight?
2: There's no topping an Irishman, is there?
3: Well, not if he comes from the County Cork, sir. Who's the man?
2: We don't know yet, but he's being tailed. Now, what did you find out at the telephone company?
3: Oh, here's a list of all the cars that came and went from the Kingston house in the last couple of days.
2: Good.
3: It's them last three that was made this morning.
2: Yes, all outgoing. One at 10:30, one at 10:35.
3: And Kingston was killed at about 11.
2: And this one at 1:45. Oh, a few minutes after we left Mrs. Kingston.
3: That's right.
2: Who were these calls made to?
3: I got that on another slip of paper. Now, where the... Oh, yeah, here it is. Now, the first one and the last one to Michael Dolge.
2: So that's the man.
3: Mm-hmm.
2: Now, go ahead, Cassidy. I'm just checking.
3: He was the dead man's cousin.
2: How do you know?
3: Well, I remember seeing his name in the papers after the Kingston wedding. Seems to me he was either the best man or one of the ushers. But it's not him I'd be worrying about, sir.
2: No? Why not?
3: It's that woman. The one who got the call at 10:35.
2: What woman?
3: Amy Cloubertson.
2: No answer. Michael Doe's most likely out with Catherine Kingston.
3: Yeah.
2: What'd you say about a woman?
3: Amy Cloubertson.
2: Well, what about her?
3: Well, see, you know how I read the newspapers every day.
2: I know.
3: Well, after I get through with the spotting pages, I always tilt the society page. Mm. It's an old habit of mine. I acquired it 32 years ago when I was a rookie on that Fifth Avenue beat. You know Fifth Avenue uptown where Central Park lies opposite them glorious mansions with the beautiful...
2: Sit down, Cassidy.
3: Well, thank you, sir. Oh, me, them were fine old days. Yeah, people used to come from all over just to look at the Woolworth building.
2: Don't let me interrupt you, but you were telling me about a woman.
3: A woman?
2: Yes, in connection with a murder.
3: Amy Clarbertson. Well, to see her name again brought to mind a society page item of about 5 months ago.
2: To the effect
3: that Amy Clarbertson and Fenimore Kingston were engaged to be married.
2: Cassidy, are you sure?
3: Yes, I am, sir, because the diamond ring was mentioned in the same article.
2: How?
3: Well, she wore it at the formal reception.
2: I see.
3: And not 2 months later, Fenimore Kingston married Catherine. It's the old story, Inspector.
2: Not another one, please.
3: The woman scorned. There's no fury like a woman who expects to marry a millionaire and gets jilted.
2: Yes. Yes. There's no doubt about it. All right, I'll pick it up on the way out. Well.
3: Oh, bad news, Inspector.
2: For someone. That was a lab just phoned. The ring we found is a phony. A perfect imitation.
3: You mean it's made of glass?
2: Not quite. Somebody had a good job done for a few hundred dollars, and the original, valued at $500,000...
3: Well, it might be somewhere in a vault, maybe. Now, lots of people wear paste and keep their valuables locked up.
2: Cassidy.
3: Yes, sir.
2: Phone the Kingston house. Tell the men to turn that place inside out.
3: Yes, sir.
2: And when you get through, take as many men as you need and contact every diamond cutter in town, especially the ones around Maiden Lane.
3: Yes, sir.
2: Now, where's that slip of paper with the names on it?
3: It's right here, sir. The address is, too.
2: Give it to me. I'm going out to pay Amy Culbertson a visit.

0: Excuse me.
1: I don't want any.
0: Inspector McKee, police.
1: I still don't want any, but you can come in. There's scotch on the table. Cigarettes, if you didn't bring your own.
2: No, thanks.
1: Sit yourself. What do you want?
0: Sit down, please.
1: If you're here to ask a lot of questions about Fenimore Kingston's murder, don't waste your breath because I don't know any of the answers.
0: How do you know about his murder?
1: Radio told me.
0: Not today. Not today, Miss Lawrison.
3: Why don't you sit down?
1: Maybe I don't want to.
3: Would you have any reason to protect Catherine Kingston?
1: Not one. Well, here's to you.
3: Michael Dole? Sorry, I didn't mean to catch you off guard.
4: Why'd you mention his name to me?
3: This pack of matches with his name on the cover.
4: You're pretty smart, aren't you?
3: I have a weakness for matches that are left on tables.
4: All right, so he told me about Fenimore's death. I was at his apartment when Catherine phoned. She told him. Anything else you'd like to know?
3: What time did you meet Fenimore Kingston this morning?
4: I did what?
3: He phoned you at 10:35.
4: How'd you find out about that?
3: You just told me.
4: What? Why, you wheedling weasel.
3: Shall we talk now?
4: Pitch curves and have me swing at him.
3: I'd like to know about you and Fenimore Kingston.
4: I'm through talking to you.
3: Are you? Then suppose we go down to headquarters.
4: What for?
3: We're very lonesome.
4: Now, wait a minute. Let me go. I haven't done anything.
3: What about you and Kingston?
4: We were engaged. And then he jilted me and married that...
3: Yes?
4: Catherine and I were in the same show. I met Fenimore at a party and he fell for me like a ton of diamonds. And then, like a fool, I introduced him to Catherine.
3: Why did he phone you this morning?
4: He wanted a date.
3: Now, look, Miss Clarkson.
4: That's the truth. Told me he was going to divorce Catherine. He found out about her and Michael. He thought I knew something, too.
3: And, of course, you rushed over to Michael's apartment and told him.
4: Not exactly. I tried to make it casual.
3: 3 hours later?
4: Mike and I were in the same boat. Both of us had been kicked around by Fenimore. That was a common bond.
3: So you waited from 10:35 until almost 2.
4: Still pitching curves, aren't you?
3: Was it because you tried to get his apartment in the morning and couldn't?
4: No.
3: Or didn't you even try?
4: What do you want from me? I didn't kill anybody.
3: Fenimore didn't call you to talk about his wife.
4: Then I don't know what he did call me for.
3: He asked you about this ring.
4: What? What'd you...
3: You wore it for a while, didn't you?
4: Yeah, but I gave it back.
3: This one?
4: Look, mister, there's only one of its kind in the world.
3: Why did he call you about it?
4: Because he thought...
3: Yes?
4: Nothing.
3: He thought you'd know a good imitation from the real thing.
4: You mean that diamond's a fake?
3: We'll find out soon enough, if you're really surprised. Goodbye, for now.
4: Oh, are you going?
3: Sorry?
4: Oh, I'm collapsing. Drop in again sometime. Anytime.
3: Thanks. And let's hope I don't have to return that invitation.

0: Hello, Michael.
1: Amy, what are you doing here?
0: I figured she'd drive you home. She was always the lady. Get back in the car.
1: Now, see here,
0: Get back or I'll make a scene that'll turn you both into mummies.
2: Better do as she says, Michael.
1: All right, Kathy.
0: I'll be right behind you, kiddies, in the back seat. Now, Catherine, who told Inspector McKee about me?
2: What?
0: About Fenimore having phoned me this morning.
2: I don't know what you're talking about.
0: Well, you know he phoned me, don't you?
2: No.
0: Oh, you couldn't tell the truth if you had a mouthful of it and it was choking.
1: Wait a minute, Amy.
0: She's trying to frame me. And she'll frame you, too.
1: What was Fenimore talking to you about?
0: Ask her. She was tuned into the extension.
1: Were you, Kathy?
2: No.
0: She had to be. How else
1: she... She said no, Amy.
0: All right, so she said no. How did Inspector McKee know that I talked to Fenimore and about the diamond, too?
1: The diamond?
0: Yes. Maybe you didn't know that beautiful thing was just a hunk of glass.
2: What? That's a lie.
0: Well, it wasn't when Fenimore asked me about it this morning. He wanted me to return the original.
2: Oh, is that why you killed him?
0: Oh, I knew that was coming out of you. You'd like the police to think that, wouldn't you?
2: Maybe they already do.
0: Well, that wouldn't put you in the clear, Kathy, darling. I returned the original to Fenimore.
2: Can you prove it?
0: Can you prove that I didn't? Wind her up, Michael. She seems to have run down.
1: I think you've said enough, Amy.
0: I'm through. And so is she. For good, I hope.
3: Inspector McKee, homicide.
4: Cassidy talking, sir.
3: Go ahead.
4: I think I found him, Inspector.
3: Who?
4: The diamond-cutting fella.
3: Good. What does he say about the Kingston Diamond?
4: Well, sir, it might be the man and it might not.
3: What?
4: Well, I found him in a small room on the top floor of a small building just around the corner off Maiden Lane. There was no name on the door, just the words diamond cutting. But I took a chance
3: Cassidy.
4: Anyway, and it's a good thing I did, Inspector.
3: No.
4: For there was that poor old fella stretched out on the floor, dead.
3: Oh, no.
4: A little fella he was, too. And beaten around the head unmercifully.
3: What's the address?
4: I got it written down on a piece of paper. Now, where did it... Oh, yes, here it is.
5: It's up here, Inspector.
3: All right, Cassidy, I'm doing the best I can.
5: But I got some information, sir. I checked with some of the neighbors on this floor.
3: Where's the body?
5: Well, I'll take you to it, sir. Well, as I was saying, I checked. And the fellow's name was Rudolf Leibnitz.
3: What else?
5: Well, that's all, sir. He came over from the other side a few years ago. A victim of war and oppression. And to think that his only reward for minding his own
3: business... How do you know he was minding his own business?
5: His reputation in the trade, Inspector, was good. He was known to all his neighbors as an honest man, a good worker, and a fine upstanding character. And when your competitors have only
3: is
5: praise...
3: Is this the room,
5: you,
3: Cassidy?
5: Yes, sir. There he is.
3: Yeah.
5: A little old fella.
3: Why didn't you tell me his files had been opened and dumped?
5: Well, I was going to,
3: well,
5: Chief,
3: but... Well, it doesn't matter. Somebody wanted a record and they took it.
5: You think this can be an outcome of the Kingston murder?
3: Maybe. Let's have a look at the body.
5: He didn't have a chance. Struck on the back of the head and then beaten until he...
3: Cassidy.
5: Yes?
3: This man's been dead since this morning. Late this morning.
5: Would you be sure about that?
3: Rigor mortis takes at least 6 hours to set in. It's just beginning.
5: Ah, then it'd be about the time Fenimore Kingston was murdered.
3: A little later, but not much. The killer came right from the Kingston house to this place and... All right, Cassidy, there's no point in searching the room.
5: No, sir?
3: We won't find anything.
5: Oh.
3: Hello. Hello, operator. Give me police headquarters.
5: Have you got a plan, sir?
3: I hope so, Cassidy. Hello. Give me Murphy and homicide. Inspector McKee. I hope so, Cassidy. If it works, it'll be a miracle.
5: Well, talking of miracles, there was a...
3: I want you to have the following three parties picked up. All right? Catherine Kingston, Michael Dolge, and A.B. Clauberson. You'll find the addresses on my desk. And keep them in my office until I get there. Now it's for you, Cassidy.
5: Yes, sir.
3: You stay here. Phone the medical examiner's office and look after the usual details. I'm going out for a long walk.
5: Yes, sir.
3: Those people will wait, even if they don't like it. And let's hope they don't like it enough to burn.

0: Inspector McKee.
1: Well, company. How are you, Mrs. Kingston?
0: Why did you have me brought here? And
1: Miss Robertson?
2: I'm cheerful enough to break your neck.
1: And taking two from three, you must be Michael Doak.
3: We've been waiting for 2 hours, Inspector.
0: Yes. Why have you had me arrested?
1: It's a habit of mine, Mrs. Kingston, when a murder's been committed.
2: Well, then we are under arrest.
1: For the time being, Miss Robertson. Now, if you'll excuse me for a moment, I've been working on another case, and there's some papers on my desk that I...
0: You've no right to keep us here.
3: Please, Kathy.
0: Well, he hasn't, Michael. Not without charges.
3: Then wait and try to be calm.
1: Very interesting.
3: There's nothing incriminating in what I said, Inspector.
1: Oh, no. I wasn't referring to that. It's this memo. Good news.
0: Well, I'm not going to wait here and let you waste my time.
1: Mrs. Kingston, this building is full of policemen.
3: Pity's sake, Kathy, stop being so nervous.
0: If he has anything to say to us, he...
1: I have. One of you killed Fenimore Kingston this morning.
0: I wasn't home.
1: You were out driving. But who saw you, Mrs. Kingston?
0: What?
1: It takes at least two to make an alibi.
0: But surely you don't think that I...
1: Well?
3: You're out of your mind, Inspector. She married him only 3 months ago.
1: And then she changed her mind. She thought how nice it would be to marry you.
0: Inspector...
3: It's all right, Kathy. He's just fishing.
1: But that wasn't the reason Kingston was killed.
3: What?
2: Look out for him when he pitches curves.
1: You know the reason, Miss Clubberson.
2: Oh, now I'm it, huh?
1: Kingston found out that his famous diamond had become an imitation.
0: My ring?
1: This morning he took it out of the wall safe. The thief, the person who had made the substitution, was in the room with him. And Kingston was shot in the back and killed.
2: Don't look at me, Inspector. I wasn't there.
1: How about you, Mrs. Kingston?
0: I told you.
1: Yes, yes. And you, Mr. Knowles?
3: I didn't know anything about Fenimore's death until Catherine phoned me.
1: Then you admit that she phoned me.
3: Of course, it's no secret. I was Fenimore's cousin.
1: And you were making sure that Catherine stayed in the family.
3: Now look here, Inspector.
1: Excuse me, please. Yes? All right. In a few minutes. I'll call you. Now, this memo becomes very important.
0: May we go now?
1: Don't rush me, Mrs. Kingston.
0: But if you're going to work on another case...
1: I'm not.

0: Tell me what you know about Rudolf Leibniz.
1: What I know? Look, I may get around,
0: but
1: would
0: you like to see him?
1: All right, if it'll make you happy.
0: I'll ask him to come in.
2: What?
0: He's in a room down the hall, Mr. Doze. I had him brought here from the hospital.
2: From the hospital?
0: He wasn't dead.
2: You're lying.
0: Murphy, bring Leibniz in
2: no.
0: here.
2: No. No. No.
0: Never mind. Send in a stenographer. We're going to take a confession. Hello.
3: Inspector McKee, I'm sorry to be bothering you at your home, but when I return to headquarters, it seems...
0: What is it, Cassidy?
3: Well, it's about that fella Michael Dolge.
0: He killed his cousin, Fenimore Kingston.
3: Well, that's what the boys told me, but I'm...
0: He took the diamond and had the imitation put in.
3: You don't say.
0: About 3 weeks ago.
3: How did he get hold of it?
0: That was very simple. Catherine wore the ring at a house party. Dolge mentioned to Fenimore that the diamond needed cleaning and that he could take care of it for him.
3: Oh, so he took the stone down to Leibniz and had an imitation made.
0: That's right. It was so good that Fenimore didn't notice it right away. But this morning...
3: Yes, this morning.
0: It's all in the confession, Cassidy.
3: Then Kingston knew right away who had stolen the real diamond, didn't he now?
0: Yes, he did know.
3: Oh, Inspector, get along with you. Then why did he bother to phone that Amy Clarbison girl?
0: We'll never know, Cassidy. Maybe he was anxious to turn the clock back to better times.

And so closes tonight's Crime Club book, Dead Man Control, based on a story by Helen Riley. Stedman Coles did the radio adaptation. Roger Bauer produced and directed. Ted Osborne played Inspector McKee. Alice Frost was Catherine Kingston. Elspeth Eric was Amy. Sherling Oliver was Michael Dolge. And Barry Thompson played Cassidy. Oh, I beg your pardon. Hello, I hope I haven't kept you waiting. Yes, this is the Crime Club. I'm the librarian. Yes, come over a week from tonight. We have a very unusual story of a will that had the power to kill. It's called Silent Witnesses by John Stephen Strange. In the meantime, there is a new Crime Club book available this week and every week at bookstores everywhere. Yes, it's available now. Fine. And we look for you next week. Oh, yes. The United States Merchant Marine is offering this opportunity to young men between the ages of 16 and a half and 21. If you are an American citizen and a high school graduate, you are qualified to take the test for enrollment in the Merchant Marine Cadet Corps. Graduates of the Corps are qualified for a license as deck or engineer officer in the Merchant Marine or to a commission as ensign in the Naval Reserve or in the Maritime Service. Discharged veterans of the armed services and the Merchant Marine are eligible for the test up to their 24th birthday. They are also allowed 5 additional points on the test. The test is competitive and will next be held on April 4th.

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13: Cabin!
14: Capital, my dear Watson. Let us return to our humble abode.
13: 221B Baker Street, please, cabin.
15: From London, we present The Priory School, a play for radio by Michael Hardwick, based on the short story by Sir Arthur Conan Doyle. The Priory School.
13: We had some dramatic entrances and exits upon our small stage at 221B Baker Street, Sherlock Holmes and I, but I can't recollect any as sudden and startling as the first appearance of Dr. Thornycroft Huxtable, M.A., Ph.D., etc., etc. His card seemed too small to carry the weight of his academic distinctions, but he himself was large and pompous, the embodiment, I thought, of self-possession and solidity. But this impression lasted little longer than his greeting.
14: Dr. Huxtable, I am pleased to meet you. This is my friend and colleague, Dr. Watson.
13: How do you do, sir?
16: How do you do, gentlemen? I am very, very...
13: Oh, great heavens, Holmes. Get that cushion under his head, will you?
14: Yes. Here it is. I'll loosen his collar.
13: Good man.
14: From the grime on it, it looks as though he's been on a long journey.
13: Oh, never mind that. Let's see.
14: Well, what is it, Watson?
13: Exhaustion from the look of him. Well, the old remedy's the thing here.
14: Brandy and water again?
13: Great believer in it. Usually does the trick, you must admit.
14: Oh, I do.
13: Ah, he's beginning to stir.
14: Return ticket from Mackleton in his watch pocket. That's in the north. He must have started out early.
13: Really, Holmes? Look back. It's coming round.
14: Only curiosity, Watson.
16: Mr. Holmes, do forgive this weakness.
14: Oh, it's nothing, Doctor. Here, let me help you into this chair.
16: Thank you. You are very kind.
13: There you are, sir.
16: Mr. Holmes, it's absolutely imperative that you come back to Mackleton with me by the next train.
14: Well, I'm afraid that's quite out of the question. Dr. Watson could tell you we're extremely busy at the moment.
13: Quite right.
16: Mr. Holmes, have you heard nothing of the abduction of the Duke of Holderness's son?
14: Holderness? The former cabinet minister?
16: Exactly so.
14: No, nothing. May I ask, sir, what is your connection with this?
16: I am founder and principal of the Priory School near Mackleton.
14: Oh.
16: Huxtable's Sidelights on Horace may possibly recall my name to your memories?
14: Yes, of course.
16: Yes, yes, indeed. Mm. Well, gentlemen, the Priory is, without exception, if I may say, the most select preparatory school in England.
14: Yes?
16: 3 weeks ago, though, I felt that the school had reached its zenith. The Duke of Holderness committed his only son, young Lord Saltire, to my charge. Little did I know it was the prelude of the most crushing misfortune of my life.
14: Pray go on with your account, Dr. Huxtable.
16: Of course. Well, the boy arrived on May the 1st. A charming youth, but I venture to say far from happy at home. His parents separated, you know, not long before the boy came to me.
13: Yes, I remember that. The Duchess went to live in the south of France, didn't she?
16: That is so. The boy's sympathies were very much with her, I gather, but he had to remain with his father. Anyway, he settled down at the Priory at once.
13: That's good, then.
16: Yes. Well, he was found to be missing first thing last Tuesday morning. His bed had been slept in, and he'd obviously got dressed in his usual school suit. When the alarm was raised, I at once called the roll of the whole establishment, boys, masters, and servants. It revealed that Lord Saltire hadn't disappeared alone.
14: No?
16: No. Heidegger, the German art master, was missing also.
14: Ah.
16: His bed had also been slept in, but he seemed to have gone away partly dressed. His shirt and socks were lying on the floor. His bicycle was missing from the shed.
14: I see. Well, all that was on Tuesday morning, you say?
16: Yes.
14: And now it's Thursday.
16: Well, I should have come to you sooner, that I know. But His Grace was extremely emphatic about there being nothing in the way of a public scandal.
14: Surely there's an official investigation afoot?
16: Yes, though only locally. It has proved completely disappointing so far.
14: So 3 days have been wasted. The whole affair has been handled deplorably.
16: I quite agree, sir. But I am not to blame. I knew of your reputation and wanted to come here at once. But His Grace would not countenance it. Actually, Holderness Hall is quite close to the Priory School. And at first we all thought that the boy must have gone there. Some sudden burst of homesickness, you know. It does happen. But the Duke was as surprised as we were when he heard the news.
14: Had the boy a bicycle?
16: No.
14: Was any bicycle missing other than the Germans, I mean?
16: No, none.
14: I see. Did anyone call to see the boy on the day before he disappeared?
16: No.
14: Did he get any letters?
16: Yes, he did get one letter from his father.
14: How do you know it was from his father?
16: The coat of arms on the envelope and His Grace's handwriting. It is easily recognizable.
14: Had the boy ever had a letter from France?
16: From France? Why, no. I should have remembered that.
14: You said, though, that the boy's sympathies were with his mother. Who told you that?
16: I had a confidential talk with His Grace's secretary, Mr. James Wilder.
14: I see.
16: Mr. Holmes, I shall have to be leaving for Euston. I must get back to the school at a time like this, you understand.
14: We shall be leaving for Euston, Dr. Huxtable.
16: Ah, capital.
17: You, I, and my friend Watson here. This case of the Priory School has some singular features, yet it should be capable of solution. If the scent isn't too cold around your door, Dr. Huxtable, perhaps two old hounds like Watson and myself may get a sniff of it.
16: Well, gentlemen, this is the Priory School. Roberts, these gentlemen's coats, if you please.
18: Very well, Dr. Huxtable, sir. Sir?
16: Yes?
18: The Duke is here, sir.
16: Oh.
18: His Grace is in the study, and Mr. Wilde is with him, sir. He seems rather upset.
16: Oh, dear me. I must see them without delay. Come, gentlemen, and I will introduce you at once.
18: Oh, yes.
16: Good evening, Your Grace.
18: Good evening, Huxtable.
16: May I introduce Mr. Sherlock Holmes and Dr. Watson?
18: Your Grace, how do you do?
16: And Mr. Wilder, His Grace's secretary.
18: How do you do? Dr. Huxtable, I called on you this morning too late to prevent you from starting for London. His Grace was very surprised to learn that your object was to invite Mr. Holmes to undertake this case.
16: Oh, but surely, Mr.
18: You Wilder... are well aware, Dr. Huxtable, that His Grace is particularly anxious to avoid all public scandal. He prefers to take as few people as possible into his confidence.
16: Your Grace...
17: You would have done wisely to consult me, Dr. Huxtable, but since Mr. Holmes has already been taken into your confidence, it would be absurd for us not to avail ourselves of his services.
19: I thank Your Grace. May I ask whether you have formed any explanation as to your son's disappearance?
17: No, sir, I have not.
19: Forgive me for asking this, but do you think Her Grace had anything to do with it?
17: I do not think so.
19: The other most obvious explanation is that he's been kidnapped. Have you received any demand for ransom?
17: No, sir.
19: Your Grace, your son received a letter from you on the day this incident occurred. Was there anything in it which might have induced him to run away from here?
17: No, sir, there certainly was not.
19: Did you post that letter yourself?
17: I beg your pardon.
18: Mr. Holmes, His Grace is not in the habit of posting letters himself. This one was laid with others on the study table for me to put into the purse bag.
19: I see. You remember seeing this particular letter, Mr. Wilder?
18: I do.
19: How many letters did Your Grace write that day, may I ask?
17: Oh, 20 or 30. I suppose I have a large correspondence. But surely all this is rather irrelevant.
19: Not entirely.
17: For my part, Mr. Holmes, I have advised the police to turn their attention to the south of France. The lad has the most wrong-headed opinions about some things, and it is possible he might have fled to my wife and that this German has helped him. And now, gentlemen, good day to you all.
18: Good day, Your Grace.
19: This case grows upon me, Watson.
13: Certainly mysterious, all right.
19: There are one or two geographical features I'd like to acquaint you with.
13: By all means.
19: I got hold of this large-scale ordnance map.
13: Mm-hmm.
19: Look here. This dark square, see?
13: Yes.
19: Is the Priory School.
13: I see.
19: Here's the main road running east and west past it. Now, by a happy chance, we're able to check what passed along this road during the night in question.
13: Mm-hmm.
19: At this point to the east, where my pipes lie, a constable was on duty from 12 to 6. He's positive the man and boy could not have passed without him seeing them.
13: Good. Well, what about the other direction?
19: Down the road to the west, here, is the Red Bull. Now, on that night, the landlady was ill. She sent to Mackleton for a doctor, but he was out on another case, and he didn't get to her until morning.
13: Mm-hmm.
19: The people at the inn were worried, and they swear that one or another of them was on the alert all night, continually looking along the road, waiting to see the doctor coming. They saw no man or boy.
13: Well, supposing they went across country. Oh, but what about the bicycle?
19: A good cyclist doesn't need a road, does he?
13: Well, no, he doesn't.
19: Very well. Then, assuming that a cycle was used and not along the road, this is the only possible direction.
13: Yeah.
19: To the north, here, across this moorland. It's intersected with paths and sparsely populated.
13: Mm-hmm.
19: To the south, here, towards me, there are obstacles, stone walls and so on. No, they would take to the moor.
13: Seems like it, Holmes.
19: So, it's the moor we must search.
13: Tomorrow, then.
19: Yes. I'll wake you early. Yeah. We shall have a long day ahead of us. Hello, hello, hello. What have we here?
20: Have you found something, Holmes? Oh, I see a perfect bicycle tire mark.
13: Oh, but we don't know whether it's the bicycle, do we?
19: I am familiar with 42 different impressions left by tires. From what the other masters could tell me, this was the make of tire Heidegger had on his machine.
20: Splendid.
19: And the rider was traveling away from the Priory School.
20: How can you tell that?
19: Simple. Just look at these impressions. Some are deeper than others in this soft ground. Now, obviously, the deeper are those of the rear wheel with all the rider's weight on it. You can see several places where they pass over the shallower ones. So then, let us follow and see what else we may find.
20: Over here. I found him. Heidegger.
19: Oh, well done, Watson.
20: Yes, there's been an accident.
19: Huh?
20: I just happened to spot the bicycle wheel glinting through these bushes. Here he is. Look.
19: But this is no accident, Watson. The poor fellow's been brutally murdered. The body and the bicycle concealed here.
20: Well, there's no doubt that this is Heidegger.
19: Who else? He fits all the descriptions I've had.
20: It would take a terrible blow to crush a man's skull like this.
19: Now, he threw a coat on over his night things and put on his shoes, but not his socks. But the boy, we're told, was fully dressed when he disappeared.
20: Looks as though the German had to act quickly.
19: Exactly. And why? Because he looked out of his bedroom window and saw the boy leaving.
20: Oh, I see.
19: He threw on his things and set off after him. But why on a bicycle? Surely he could have caught him on foot. No. No, the boy was moving too quickly for him. Well, let us continue our reconstruction. Where we are now is some 5 miles from the school. At this point, the pursuer met his death. And how? By a great blow, hard enough and vicious enough to crush his skull. A 10-year-old boy couldn't have done that.
20: Then the boy did have someone with him.
19: Almost certainly. But we're forgetting one thing, Watson.
20: What's that?
19: We've searched minutely round the body, and have we found the track of any other bicycle than this?
20: Well, now you come to mention it, we haven't.
19: Or any footprints?
20: No, none at all. Just cow's hoof marks all over the place. I thought we were getting on too well.
19: I say, look, there's a fellow cutting peat about half a mile back. Mm. We must send him off with a message to the police about this unfortunate German. Then there's nothing for us, I'm afraid, but to go on in the direction these cycle tracks were heading and see where it leads to, if anywhere.
20: Well, Holmes, I was never so glad to see an Eden ahead of me.
19: I'm inclined to agree with you, Watson. The fighting cock, from the look of its signboard.
20: Yes, I've had visions of a square meal ever since we left those cycle tracks.
19: Oh,
20: I say, Holmes, what's the matter? You're not getting lame, are you?
19: I must have twisted my ankle, Watson. Loose stone just now.
20: Oh, poor fellow.
19: Be all right in a minute or two, perhaps.
20: Well, I'll take a look at it when we get indoors. Here, come on, take my arm.
19: Oh, thank you. Ah, this must be the landlord.
20: Well, I hope his food looks more savory than he does.
19: Good day, Mr. Reuben Hayes. I suppose you haven't such a thing as a carriage in your stables.
0: No, I have not. And how do you get my name so pat?
19: It's printed on the board above your head.
0: Ah.
19: Oh, by the by, I twisted my ankle just up the road there. I can hardly put my foot to the ground.
0: Don't put it to ground, then.
19: But I can't walk.
0: Well, then, up.
19: I could just manage a bicycle with one foot, I think. I'd pay a sovereign to hire one.
0: Where do you want to go?
19: To Holderness Hall.
0: Oh? Are you pals of the Duke, then?
19: Well, we have news of his son for him.
0: You're looking for the lad, are you?
19: We were, but he's been seen.
0: Where?
19: In Liverpool. They expect to get him any time now.
0: Oh, well, that's good news, then, isn't it?
20: Now, surely you can help my friend in some way. He can't walk on like this.
0: Aye, happen I can.
20: Ah, you got a bicycle for him?
0: No, haven't got no bicycle. Yeah, I tell you what, though. I'll let you have 2 horses to take you as far as the Hall. It is only a couple of miles.
19: Capital. And now I think we'll have something to eat, if you'll be so kind.
0: Right, gents. Thanks. First door on the left as you go in. I'll just go and see what I can find for thee.
20: Thank you. Now, come on, Holmes. Lean on me as heavily as you like.
19: Thank you.
20: Well, here we are.
19: Good. And thank you for your comfort and aid, Watson. Oh, see, my ankle is better already for your sympathy.
20: Oh, Holmes, what game are you up to now? I could have sworn that was a very nasty sprain.
19: Well, I thought if our landlord had a bicycle, I should like to have a look at it.
20: All he seems to have is a couple of horses.
19: Watson.
20: What?
19: Cows, Watson.
20: cows.
19: Did you see any on the moor?
20: No, I didn't.
19: Nor did I.
20: Well, then.
19: But there were hoof marks all over the place where Heidegger was killed.
20: That's right. I thought at the time, funny place to have cows milling around, but you never know. There were cow hoof marks, weren't there?
19: Oh, yes. Quickly, Watson, before he comes back. We must nip round to his stables and see what we can see.
20: The stable? Righto. Now, don't forget about the limp, though, Holmes.
19: I presume, are the noble steeds he's going to harness.
20: Shaggy-looking brutes.
19: Let's have a look at his hoof. Yeah.
2: Steady, boy. Steady.
19: See, Watson?
20: See what?
19: Old shoes, but new nails. Watson, this case deserves to become a classic. All right.
20: Look out, Holmes. Look out. The landlord's coming.
0: Hey, you! You infernal spies! What are you doing there?
19: Why, Mr. Reuben Hayes, one might think that you were afraid of our finding something out.
0: Now, look here, mister. I don't care for folk poking about my place without leave. The sooner you pay your score and get in your way, the better I'll be pleased.
20: Now, look here!
19: All right, Mr. Hayes. No harm, then. We've been having a look at your horses, but I think I'll try to walk, after all. It's not far, I believe. Watson. We were getting warm at that inn, as the children say. We get colder every step we take away from it. Mm-hmm. No, I can't possibly leave it. I must take another look at the place in a less obtrusive way.
20: All right.
19: Up on this bank will do, I think. That's better. Hello.
20: What have you seen?
19: There's a fellow on a bicycle coming from the direction of the hall.
20: Yes, he's moving, too.
19: Get down behind this bramble, quick. Let's see who it is. It's the Duke's secretary, Wilder. So it is. Come, Watson. Let's see what he's up to, bicycling about the countryside.
20: We shan't see anything at all soon. It's getting dark.
19: Oh, I hadn't noticed. Ah, they've just lit the lamp in that first floor room. I think we'll hold on here until it's dark enough to go down and take a really close look.
20: Holmes, I can't understand all these arrivals and departures. First Wilder on his bicycle, and then a pony trap rushes off towards Chesterfield, then another gallops up here to the inn.
19: Watson, I want to take a peep through that first floor window. Do you think you could make a back for me?
20: Right out. Right.
19: Up you go. Right. Steady. Ah, just as I thought.
20: Well, Holmes.
19: Come along, Watson. I think we've gathered all that we can tonight. I must telegraph to Chesterfield, and tomorrow morning I think we'll pay a visit to Holderness Hall. Good morning, Mr. Wilder. Dr. Watson and I have come to see His Grace.
18: I'm sorry, Mr. Holmes. His Grace is far from well. He has been very much upset by the tragic news yesterday about Heidegger. Dr. Huxtable telegraphed at once.
19: I understand, but I must see the Duke, Mr. Wilder.
21: Well, Mr. Holmes, what can I do for you?
19: Your Grace, I think I could speak more freely in Mr. Wilder's absence.
21: Oh? Very well. Then he had better go. As Your Grace wishes. Now, Mr. Holmes.
19: Your Grace, your son is at the Fighting Cock Inn, about 2 miles from your park gates.
21: The Fighting Cock?
19: Yes.
21: And whom do you accuse?
19: I accuse you, Your Grace.
21: Hmm?
19: I looked through a window there last night and saw you and your son together.
21: Yes. Mr. Holmes, I offered a substantial reward to the person whose information should restore my son to me. If this need go no further than your friend here and yourself, I am ready to write a check for double the sum.
19: There is a man's death to be accounted for. Well,
21: surely a man cannot be condemned for a murder at which he was not present. He was horrified to hear of it.
19: I take it your words apply to Mr. James Wilder.
21: Yes, yes.
19: And that he is not the murderer.
21: No, the murderer has got clear by now.
19: Mr. Reuben Hayes, landlord of the Fighting Cock, was arrested at Chesterfield on my information at 11 o'clock last night.
21: Hayes caught? Well, I'm very glad to know it, sir. And now we must give our attention to what can be done to extricate my son from this situation.
19: Oh, Lord Saltire is perfectly safe now.
21: I mean my son James.
19: James?
21: James Wilder.
19: Your secretary?
21: No, sir, my son.
19: Oh, Your Grace, I must ask you to be more explicit.
21: Mr. Holmes, I will conceal nothing from you. However painful it may be, complete frankness is clearly the only policy.
19: I quite agree.
21: When I was young, I loved with such a love as comes only once in a lifetime. I offered the lady marriage, but she refused it because such a match might ruin my career. She died, leaving me with this child, James.
19: I see.
21: I couldn't openly acknowledge his relationship to me, so I tried to make it up to him by giving him the best of educations and keeping him as close to me as I could. Yes, but he found out my secret. Ever since, he's held over me his power to provoke a scandal at any time.
19: Huh.
21: Yes, his presence here has had a great deal to do with the unhappy outcome of my marriage. He was also inordinately jealous of my legitimate son and heir. Indeed, he hates him. That is why I sent Arthur, Lord Saltire, to what I thought was the safety of Dr. Huxtable's Priory School.
19: Your Grace, I think I can continue the story now. Will you permit me?
21: Why, of course, if you can.
19: You wrote to Lord Saltire the day before he was kidnapped, but James Wilder inserted into your letter a note asking the boy to meet him behind the school late that night. He probably said he had a message from the Duchess for him.
21: How can you know this?
19: I assume it. In detail, it may not be quite precise. In general, I'm sure it is.
21: Pray go on, then, Mr. Holmes.
19: Lord Saltire came to the appointment and found the accomplice, Reuben Hayes, there with a pony. He was forced to mount, and they went off across the moor. It appears, however, that the German master Heidegger saw the boy leave and followed him on his bicycle. When he caught up with them, Hayes killed him brutally. Hayes then took your son onto his inn, where the boy has been a prisoner ever since.
21: Well, I don't know how you arrive at all that about the pony and the bicycle and so on.
19: Oh, the whole story was written plainly on the surface of the moor for us to read, wasn't it, Watson?
20: Well, there were marks and tracks of one kind and another, but I'm hanged if I can see how they all come into it. Those cows, for instance.
21: Cows?
19: Cows, Watson?
20: Well, yes, Holmes, you remember the marks of their hoofs all around where we found the body.
21: Cows on the moor? You can take this from me, Mr. Holmes. No cows are on that moor, nor ever have been, to my knowledge.
19: I quite agree. Your Grace, may I ask you to finish the narrative for us? We've established how your son was conveyed to the inn. Please tell us what followed.
21: Very well. James was quite unnerved by the death of the German master. He told me where Arthur was held, but begged me to keep his secret until he could find a way of, well, clearing everything up.
19: You agree?
21: On condition that I should be able to go and see Arthur for myself after nightfall. James at once rode off on his bicycle to tell Hayes.
19: Ah, yes. Dr. Watson and I saw him at the inn. Hayes lost no time in making off in his track.
21: I went there sometime afterwards, and I gather you saw me with my son.
19: Just so.
21: Well, Mr. Holmes, I've told you all I can. I've been frank with you. Please be as frank with me.
19: I will. In the first place, Your Grace, I'm bound to tell you that you've condoned a felony and aided the escape of a murderer.
21: I'm ready to take all the consequences.
19: Oh, I'm not here in an official position. And there's no reason, so long as the ends of justice are served, why I should disclose all I know. Hayes will be hanged. Never doubt that. As for your son, James, I would warn Your Grace that his continued presence in your household can only lead to misfortune.
21: I understand that, Mr. Holmes, and it is already settled that he shall seek his fortune in Australia.
19: Well, in that case, Your Grace, since you have yourself stated that any unhappiness in your married life was caused by his presence, perhaps you may be able to resume those relations which have been so unhappily interrupted.
21: Indeed, I hope so. I think so.
19: Then my friend Watson and I can congratulate ourselves upon several happy results from our little visit to the north.
20: Yes, indeed, Holmes.
21: Mr. Holmes, here is your check.
19: Thank you, Your Grace.
21: But before you go, what was all that about cows on the moor?
20: Yes, Holmes, I want to know that too.
19: The answer is behind you, sir.
21: I'm afraid I don't quite follow.
19: This glass case. And the most interesting of all the exhibits inside.
21: Oh, those. Yes, of course. Yes, they were dug up in the bed of the moat some years ago.
20: What are they, Your Grace?
21: Oh, they're supposed to have been used by some of the marauding barons of Holderness in the Middle Ages. They attached them to the horse's hooves. You see, they're shaped below with a cloven foot of iron, so the horse's tracks would look like cows, and throw pursuers off the scent.
19: I suggest, Your Grace, you examine them closely. I fancy you'll find a few traces of very recent mud if you run your finger along them. Yes, it's the second most interesting object that I've seen in the north.
21: Oh, and the first?
19: This check you gave me. You see, I am a poor man, Your Grace.
15: That was The Priory School by Michael Hardwick, based on the short story by Sir Arthur Conan Doyle. Sherlock Holmes was played by Carlton Hobbs and Dr. Watson by Norman Shelley. Production for the BBC was by Robin Midgley.
1: Johnny Dollar.
3: Pat McCracken, Johnny. Universal adjustment.
1: Sorry, Pat, but the answer is no.
3: Huh?
1: My bags and fishing tackle are all packed.
3: Johnny.
1: My plane ticket is just waiting for me out of Bradley Field. Plane's due to take off in a few minutes, and believe me, I'm going to be on board.
3: Well, fine.
1: So don't try to stop me.
3: Well, because what I called you about... Well, listen, Johnny.
1: It's no use, Pat. I'll see you when I get back, and not until.
3: That's what you think.
1: Well, now, look, there's nothing so important that it can't wait a week or so.
3: Wrong, Johnny. Now, listen.
1: No, I'm sorry, but it's no use.
3: But don't you see, Johnny?
1: All I see is that it's time for me to get out there to the airport.
3: I'll drive you out.
1: Oh, no, you won't.
3: Johnny, will you listen to me?
1: So long, Pat.
3: Johnny.
1: And so help me if he tries chasing me out to the airport.
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1: Yours truly, Johnny Dollar.
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0: Expense account submitted by Special Investigator Johnny Dollar. Yeah, to the Universal Adjustment Bureau, Home Office, Hartford, Connecticut. Following is an account of expenses incurred during my investigation of the wholly unexpected matter. While it looked as though even my taxi out to Bradley Field was conspiring against me, it developed a flat tire along the way that almost made me miss the plane. Oh, that cab and plane fare are item one on the expense account, $163 even. Though I didn't realize that at the time it was going to be paid for by Universal Adjustment Bureau. Anyhow, I got to the field in the nick of time, jumped aboard the ferry plane for New York.
1: Just sit right here by the door, please, Mr. Dollar,
0: okay,
1: until we get airborne. Oh, and be sure to fasten your seatbelt, please.
0: Yeah, sure, miss. There.
1: I thought for a minute we'd have to take off without you.
0: Oh, not a chance. I wouldn't have missed this plane if I'd had to fly after it under my own power.
1: Johnny Dollar. You're the famous private investigator, aren't you?
0: Yeah, I'm an insurance investigator.
1: Oh, I listen to every one of the exciting cases you handle every Sunday on CBS.
0: Do you? Good. Only, believe me, they're not as exciting as they sound.
1: I don't believe that.
0: No, it's just like any other job of work.
1: And as for that wild expense account of yours, thousands and thousands of dollars.
0: That's a very touchy subject, Miss...
1: Claire, my name's Claire.
0: I mean, after all, Claire, a man has to wangle some kind of compensation on a job like mine.
1: You mean because it's so risky and all, and I don't blame you a bit. Are you off on some dangerous investigation now, Mr. Dollar?
0: No, siree. No, ma'am. I'm heading for a place over in western Arizona, Lake Mojave Resort, on the Colorado River.
1: I know. The place you're always going to fish.
0: Well, the place where I always try to get in some fishing.
1: That's right. Something always happens and spoils your plans.
0: Yeah, but not this time.
1: You see, I do listen to your program. But now we're airborne, Mr. Dollar, so you can get rid of the seatbelt and go up to seat 11 that I saved for you.
0: Oh, yeah, sure. Thanks a lot, Claire.
1: It's a pleasure, Johnny, and I hope you have a wonderful trip.
0: Oh, believe me, nothing's going to stop me this time. For once in my life, I'm going to... Oh, no.
2: Yeah, I arranged for the seating myself, Johnny.
0: Pat McCracken.
2: That's right. Sit down.
0: Stewardess! Claire!
2: Oh, Johnny.
0: Help! You listen
2: Johnny,
0: to me, Pat.
2: Come on, sit down and make yourself
1: easy.
2: What
1: is it, Mr. Dollar? What's wrong?
0: Give me another seat on this crate.
3: Oh, now, Johnny.
1: I'm sorry, Mr. Dollar, but this is the only one left, and Mr. McCracken insisted that I save it for
0: you.
1: Oh,
0: he did, did he?
2: You wouldn't want to stand all the way down to New York. Besides, the airline wouldn't like it.
0: Now, Pat... Okay. Okay. But only as far as New York.
2: Yeah?
0: Yeah.
2: If I were you, I wouldn't be too sure.
0: Yeah? All right, now you listen. The minute we land in New York, where I can pick up another plane, Pat, you and I part company.
2: You want to bet on that?

0: It's an interesting fact that many of our greatest inventions and discoveries have been hit upon accidentally by doctors, engineers, or inspired tinkerers while working towards some other objective. Thomas Edison had such an accident. While working on an advanced telegraph instrument, he noticed a faint musical sound coming from the revolving paper-covered cylinder he was using. He noticed that indentations in the paper caused the needle to vibrate, and the vibrations produced the sound. Setting aside the telegraph instrument momentarily, he experimented with the principle he had accidentally discovered. He fixed a needle to a diaphragm mounted on the short end of a horn, and arranged this apparatus so that the needle would scrape on the revolving cylinder as it turned. Instead of paper on the cylinder, he used a covering of tinfoil, and then spoke through the horn as the cylinder turned, and the vibrations of his voice caused the needle to make indentations of varying depths in the tinfoil surface. After a few models had been made and tested with minor success, Edison recited into the horn the nursery rhyme, "Mary Had a Little Lamb." Then it was played back, and for the first time in history, a machine spoke with a man's voice. Thus the phonograph was born, an invention that grew out of an ingenious inventor's attempt to produce something else. The phonograph and all its various advancements and refinements up to today's tape recording have brought endless pleasure to millions throughout the world. More importantly, they have been used for the advancement of science and culture to an incredible degree. This is just one of many cases in which the illustrious Thomas A. Edison succeeded in his efforts by following the American inventor's traditional philosophy, there must be a way. Let's find it.
1: Now, Act Two of yours truly, Johnny Dollar, and the Wholly Unexpected Matter.
2: When we got home from New York, I said so long and goodbye to Pat McCracken, then climbed aboard one of the big jets. But just before takeoff, who should come barging in and take the seat next to me?
3: Well, of course, Johnny. This is the seat that was assigned to me.
2: All right. Now, Pat, how did you know what flight I was taking out of Hartford? Which one out of New York?
3: Easy, Johnny, easy. I simply checked with the airline back there at Bradley Field.
2: Ish.
3: Now, instead of clamming up the way you did on the trip from Hartford to New York, let's talk about this.
2: I'm sorry, Pat, but I'm on a vacation, and this is one time. Neither you nor anybody else is going to keep me from going out to...
3: Yes?
2: Well,
3: go ahead and say it, Johnny. To Lake Mojave Resort out along the Colorado.
2: What makes you think that?
3: Well, where else in the world would you go to get away from it all for a few days?
2: Well, lots of places. Not this time. How do you know?
3: I'm just betting on it. That's why I dragged along all my fishing tackle.
2: Huh?
3: Sure. After hearing you rave about the place all these years, I decided it was high time I took a crack
2: now,
3: at it,
2: now,
3: too.
2: Now, wait a minute. Just a
3: yes,
2: minute.
3: Johnny.
2: You mean that when you called me back at my apartment, it wasn't about some kind of an assignment?
3: Farthest thing from my mind.
2: Oh, yeah?
3: Honor bright. What?
2: Then why didn't you say so?
3: So who had a chance? Well, do we go fishing together or don't we?
2: All right, just one condition, Pat.
3: Huh?
2: Not one single word of business until we get back to Hartford.
3: Who said anything about business? Don't you think I need a vacation now and then as much as you do?
2: Okay. Now, that's settled.
3: That's settled, yeah. Now, make with some talk about those nice big fish that we're gonna...
2: Okay, I'll... What's the matter? What?
3: Nothing. Been looking at that fellow sitting up there in the seat next to the emergency exit.
2: Well, what about him?
3: Nothing, really. It's just that he looks very familiar. And what's more, I'm sure he was also aboard the plane out of Hartford.
2: Oh, so were several other people. Remember, the plane was full.
3: Yes, and I tried to tell you about the way he kept looking back at you in a funny
2: sort of
3: way.
2: Oh, now, quit it, Pat.
3: Well,
2: quit
3: it's a fact, John. Oop. Look, did you see that? He gave us a quick glance and then buried his face in his magazine again.
2: So what?
3: Well, almost as though he didn't want to be seen by us.
2: Now, you look here,
3: well,
2: Pat.
3: Are you sure that you don't recognize him? That face is mighty familiar.
2: Well, it isn't to me. So forget it and relax and let's enjoy ourselves.
3: Funny little scar on his cheek when he had turned just... Johnny, are you sure you didn't...
2: Now, I said forget it.
3: Okay, whatever you say.
2: At Los Angeles, we grabbed another ferry plane, this one to Las Vegas, Nevada.
3: Johnny, look, that same man aboard. And don't tell me so what.
2: It was late when we arrived at the fabulous city of Chance out there in the middle of the Mojave Desert. So we grabbed a cab into the Hotel Sahara. That's item two, $1.25. Item three is $16 for a suite of rooms. Item four is $12.20 for a couple of drinks and a good meal. Then we dropped into the casino. Oh, real excitement. Yeah, watching the little ivory ball click around the roulette wheel, the snap of cards at the blackjack table, the rattle of dice, the click of poker chips, the ring of silver dollars, and over it all, the constant chuck and whir of the slot machines. Pat and I had separated, and by some stroke of good luck, I did all right with the dice. So I hauled my stack of chips over to the cashier's cage and collected, believe it or not,
4: 200, 300, 350, 60, $365.
2: Right on the nose. Thanks. Thanks very much.
4: Yes, sir. Next, please.
3: Oh, Johnny, there you are.
2: Yeah, I sure am. Well, how you doing, Pat?
3: All right, fine. Now, listen.
2: Yeah?
3: That man we saw on the plane.
2: That you saw?
3: Well, I saw him again a little while ago while you were at the roulette table.
2: So
3: he was watching you, and when he saw me watching him...
2: Probably, look, half a dozen people from Hartford have taken this same set of planes out here. After all, it's vacation time,
3: well,
2: a lot of people.
3: Okay, Johnny, I hope you're right.
2: Well, sure I'm right. Now, look, let's get some sleep, and first thing in the morning, we'll head down to the lake, huh? Come on.
3: Well, whatever you say, only...
2: Only stop worrying, will you? Will you?
3: Sure, Johnny, sure.
5: Any American accused of a serious crime has the right to a jury trial. But you also have the right to have your case decided by a jury in most civil cases when you are suing in the federal courts for damages or for the recovery of your property. Do you know when you can exercise this right? The answer is in the Constitution. The Seventh Amendment says that you can have your case decided by a jury whenever the amount involved is greater than $20. This is one of the ways in which the Constitution seeks to provide every citizen with fair and impartial justice. It is one of the ways in which the Constitution ensures that this country of yours and mine shall be our country under God.
1: And now, Act Three of yours truly, Johnny Dollar.
2: Well, it wasn't much after the crack of dawn that Pat McCracken and I rented a car. That's item five on the expense account, $50 deposit. And then we headed south. 5 miles short of Kingman, Arizona, we swung right on 68 down toward Davis Dam, down to Lake Mojave Resort. Once over the mountain pass, there were miles and miles of nothing but sun-baked rock and sand, of sagebrush and Joshua trees, of tumbleweed and cactus. And then... right in the middle of it, that clear blue water of Lake Mojave. The resort itself, with everything for water sports and, more important for me, for the fishermen. Buster Favor signed us in at the office and then...
6: Okay, you're number eight, Johnny. And if you and Mr. McCracken don't get limits every day...
3: Mr. McCracken? Oh, out here, Buster, it's Pat.
6: Okay, Pat.
2: Wow, shall we?
6: Oh, incidentally, you're not the only one that's out here from Hartford.
2: Oh, all right, Buster.
6: Mr. Malloy arrived late last night.
3: Malloy. Does that name ring a bell, Johnny?
2: It certainly does not. Now, will you forget about that man you saw?
6: Excuse me.
3: Okay, I'm sorry.
2: Well, you ought to be.
3: Okay. Now, let's unpack and go fishing.
2: Oh, brother,
6: yeah,
2: just try and stop me.
6: Just
2: forget all about business. Well,
6: excuse me, Pat.
3: What?
6: This call's for you.
3: Oh, thanks.
2: You mean you told somebody where you were coming?
3: Only my office, Johnny, you know.
2: Idiot.
6: Here you are.
3: Thank you. Hello?
7: Mr. McCracken, this is Marion at the office.
3: Now, Marion, I said the only calls I want out here...
7: Please, Mr. McCracken, is Johnny Dollar with you?
3: You know he is. Why?
7: That arson case you assigned him 3 years ago, the Morley Warehouse.
3: The Morley Warehouse fire?
2: What? What's that?
3: Get this, Johnny.
2: Yeah?
3: What about it, Marion?
7: Well, it was Mr. Dollar who told the police how to catch Danny Maloney for that job.
3: Yes, that's right. Scarface Maloney.
7: Now, when they put Maloney in state prison for it, he swore that if he ever got out... Well, he's out.
2: Maloney.
7: Did you hear me, Mr. McCracken? Scarface Maloney has escaped from the state prison over at Weathersfield night before last.
3: Yeah.
7: And if he carries out his threat against Johnny Dollar...
3: You hear that, Johnny?
2: Yeah, I heard.
3: The man aboard the plane with a scar on his cheek? And you wouldn't bother looking at him.
2: All right, now.
3: Okay,
2: no, wait,
3: Johnny, you're on the expense account.
6: Hey, what's this all about?
2: Buster, the man from Hartford. Malloy, isn't...
3: Has he got a scar on his face, Buster?
6: Why, yeah, on his cheek.
3: Where is he?
6: And come to think of it, Johnny, he asked when you'd be arriving.
3: Where is he?
6: Oh, he went out fishing early this morning.
2: You know where, Buster?
6: Just up the lake somewhere is all I know.
2: All right, now. Did you tell him when I'd arrive?
6: No, wasn't sure myself.
3: Then we're one up on him.
2: Maybe.
6: Mr. Malloy looks like a mighty fine man to me.
3: Don't be fooled, Buster. Johnny, what'll we do?
2: Buster, you're the best judge of character I've ever known.
6: Thanks, Johnny.
3: Well, Johnny?
2: Pat, you and I are going fishing.
8: What?
2: I know Lake Mojave well. Scarface Maloney, he couldn't possibly know much about it. So Pat and I put on fishing clothes, took along our tackle, I took along a gun, and we headed up the lake in a fast outboard. We prowled into every wash and cove at the lower end of the lake, slowly and methodically. We saw lots of fishermen, but not the man we were looking for. Finally, well, I guess the spell of Lake Mojave was just too much for me, so I hove to at the end of a long, narrow cove with high walls of rock on every side.
3: Hey, why stop here, Johnny?
2: Well, one cast cove, Pat.
3: What?
2: Oh, look, it's just too good to pass up. Now, you drop a plug there in the corner. Just one cast,
3: oh,
2: and I guarantee you a bass.
3: You think of fishing at a time like this?
2: Oh, come on, I'll just try it, Pat. Then we'll go back to the main body of the
3: wait
2: lake and we'll find
3: it. No. Johnny, look.
2: Huh?
3: No, careful so he won't see you. Up on that rock that overhangs the end of the cove.
2: Yeah. Yeah, I see him. Hiding behind a boulder.
3: Yeah. Look.
2: I see it. At least the glint of the sun.
3: Blued steel, Johnny.
2: Yeah.
3: I can't see what it is, but I don't need to, Johnny, because it's aimed this way.
1: Of all the heavenly bodies, the moon has gained such importance that it's continually in today's news. Now, to land a rocket ship on the moon, you must know the moon's exact orbit and rate of speed around the Earth. For decades, scientists were sure they knew these facts. But one man felt they were wrong and proved it. Simon Newcomb was born in 1835 in Wallace, Nova Scotia. Throughout his childhood, he amazed his elders with his uncanny perception of mathematics. While in his teens, Newcomb joined his father, who was teaching in the United States. In 1854, they finally settled in Maryland, where Newcomb also became a teacher. One day on a trip to Washington, he visited the Smithsonian Institute. From then on, he spent every free moment studying from its wonderful wealth of books. Reading book after book, he stumbled onto four volumes which kindled his enthusiasm into a brilliant flame. The books told of the amazing world of astronomy. Early in his new career, he became especially interested in the moon. He studied it intensely. One evening, he noticed that it seemed to be lagging a little behind its predicted schedule of motion. Surrounding himself with tables and charts, he painstakingly pursued the possible error. After exhaustive effort, he found it. An error in computation had been made back in the year 1675. If Newcomb had not discovered this error, a flight to the moon might never have been possible. Simon Newcomb, another American scientist dedicated to the principle that somehow there must be a way. Let's find it. Now, here's Act Four of yours truly, Johnny Dollar.
2: The end of a long cove surrounded by high walls of rock, and on top, a man with blued steel in his hand aims straight down at us.
3: Johnny, with the sun in our faces, he's got the advantage of us. We're like sitting ducks down here. What do we do?
2: Now, listen, Pat.
3: Yeah?
2: I don't like it, but it's the only way. If I rock us forward a bit, like this.
3: Yeah?
2: It'll put my end of the boat behind the ledge.
3: Yeah?
2: I'll tie up to it, out of his sight. You'll be the sitting duck.
3: So what? It's you he's after.
2: Now, you'll be in plain sight of him, so go ahead and fish. If you get something, and I'm sure you will, make like you're talking to me, like I'm still here, huh?
3: And you?
2: Through that crevice. Do you see it there?
3: Yeah.
2: Maybe. Just maybe I can get around and up behind it.
3: Well, Johnny, that gun
2: is... It's our only chance, Pat. Now, look. I can tie us up now. With only you inside of me.
3: Okay, Johnny.
2: All right, start fishing. And believe me, brother, good luck.
8: Right.
4: One cast coal, huh? Well, Johnny, we'll just see about that. Right there in the corner, huh? You mean like this?
2: Carefully.
4: Holy smoke,
2: slowly,
4: you are right. He's alive.
2: I edged my way up a long crevice in the rocks toward the man who had been spying on us from above. I was afraid that every step would loosen the slide of rocks and warn him.
4: Come on, Johnny.
2: But all of his attention was on the boat in the cove below where Pat, bless his heart, was dragging out his fight with the fish. The man's back was to me, and then... Wait a minute. Blued steel? Sure it was. Yeah. An old pair of binoculars. Then I slipped on the small rock.
9: Oh, why, Mr. Dollar.
2: Yeah, that's right. Who are you?
9: Malloy's the name, Mr. Dollar. Franklin J. Malloy. Why, that gun.
2: That's right.
9: Why, good heavens, I didn't realize you were this jealous of your fishing secrets.
2: Now, what's that supposed to mean? Malloy, Maloney, whatever your name is?
9: Please put it down, sir.
2: Brother, you start talking.
9: Well, you see, it's just that I've heard so much about your fishing over here over the years.
2: Oh, yeah?
9: And when my lady friend who works for the airline back there in Hartford...
2: Your lady friend...
9: Well,
2: what?
9: Well, when she told me you were coming out here again, I thought maybe if I kind of spied on you, well, maybe I could learn to catch some of the nice big fish out here the way you do.
2: Now, Mr. Malloy...
9: But I didn't think you'd go so far as to use a gun to
6: protect... Johnny!
2: Yeah, I'm here, Buster.
6: I just thought you and Pat here ought to know about another phone call just came in.
2: Yeah?
6: Those Hartford police of yours must be pretty good.
2: What's that mean?
6: They picked up that Scarface Maloney about an hour ago, and he's back in the pen.
4: Johnny!
6: Oh, and I see you found Mr. Malloy.
9: Buster, please, Mr. Dollar.
2: I'll get to you in a minute. Hey, Buster, you take Pat out where he can catch some little bluegill or a tired old carp, maybe.
6: Eh?
2: Mr. Malloy and I are going after some real lunkers. A couple of secret spots I know.
6: Well, sure.
2: Okay, Mr. Malloy?
9: Bless you, Mr. Dollar.
2: Well, you sure can't win them all. Especially when there isn't anything to win. And at long last, I got in a full week of fishing at Lake Mojave. Expense account total? Well, Pat, you add it up. After all, you're paying for it. Yours truly, Johnny Dollar.

0: Yours Truly, Johnny Dollar, starring Bob Bailey, originates in Hollywood and is written, produced, and directed by Jack Johnstone. Heard in our cast were Virginia Gregg, Shirley Mitchell, Larry Dobkin, Sam Edwards, Barney Phillips, and Edgar Barrier. 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This is John Wall speaking.
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Kremel Hair Tonic and Kremel Shampoo present the new adventures of Sherlock Holmes, starring Nigel Bruce as Dr. Watson and Tom Conway as Sherlock Holmes.

0: good to see you again.
1: Good evening, Mr. Bell. Good gracious me, it's a long time since you last dropped in to see me.
0: Too long entirely, but I'm certainly glad to be back.
1: I'm glad to have you back, my boy. This seems like old times.
0: Thank you, sir. By the way, I heard you had quite a trip this summer. Went back to England, didn't you?
1: Yes, Mr. Bell, I must say I had a very delightful time renewing old friendships. Incidentally, I think you'll be particularly interested in one visit that I made. It was to the vaults of Cox's Bank in Charing Cross.
0: Cox's Bank? Oh, that was the home of your old black tin dispatch box, wasn't it? The one that contained all the notes on your adventures with the great Sherlock Holmes?
1: It was, my boy. You have a very good memory.
0: And by any chance, is that the box standing there on your table now?
1: It certainly is. I brought it back with me. You see, I found it contained a veritable treasure trove of material. Notes on adventures that I'd forgotten, and in some cases, stories that Sherlock Holmes insists must be published during the lifetime of certain famous people involved.
0: Phew, that certainly is a treasure trove. Do you mind if I take a peek in the sacred box, Dr. Watson?
1: Not at all, Mr. Bell, not at all.
0: Must be papers, all tied up in tape. An old signet ring.
1: Oh, that, just a token of the Duke of Bedford's esteem. Never did fit.
0: Hey, what's this, Dr. Watson? A small dog collar.
1: Yes, my boy, a small dog collar. And it brings to mind one of the most exciting and bizarre adventures that Sherlock Holmes and I ever encountered. I always referred to it as the adventure of the stuttering ghost.
0: Stuttering ghost? That sounds provocative, Dr. Watson.
1: I hope you'll find it so, Mr. Bell.
0: In just a moment, Dr. Watson will tell us the story of the stuttering ghost. But first, I'd like to ask a question. Men, wouldn't you like to feel that your hair always looks its best, that it always appears neat and attractive? Then let me suggest Kremel Hair Tonic. This famous modern hairdressing has been especially developed to keep wild, unruly hair handsomely groomed all day, not a lock out of place. And Kremel gives the hair such a nice, rich luster, too. Yet it never, never leaves the hair feeling or looking greasy or sticky. Why not buy a bottle and prove to yourself that Kremel is tops for better groomed hair? K-R-E-M-L, Kremel Hair Tonic. Now, Dr. Watson, the floor is yours.
1: Well, Mr. Bell, the story began on a certain September afternoon in, more years ago than I like to admit. Holmes and I were seated in our Baker Street lodgings, having returned a few hours previously from a much-needed holiday in Devonshire. Though our trip had proved far from restful as far as I was concerned, I could see that the change had worked wonders for my old friend. There was a distinct touch of colour in his usually pale face, and I knew by the sparkle in his eye that he was happy to be back in harness, as he sat there skimming through the letters that had accumulated during his absence.
2: Watson, has it ever occurred to you that the entire course of history might have been changed, probably for the better, if paper and ink had never been invented?
1: Oh, rubbish. It's good to be back in Baker Street again, eh, Holmes?
2: Yes. Back to the routine of stupid letters from stupid people after two peaceful weeks at the seaside.
1: Peaceful? And you spent most of your time solving the problem of the lifeguard, the calabash, and the dying nursemaid.
2: Merely a routine matter, Watson. Though it did have its points of interest.
1: Anything startling in this morning's post?
2: The usual trivialities. The Duke of Greenock suspects the Duchess of planning to elope with the footman.
1: Oh, knowing the Duke, I can't say that I blame her.
2: Quite. Doesn't anyone use imagination in committing crimes anymore? Aha. This looks more promising.
1: Huh? What is it, Holmes?
2: I shall present my problem to you at 3 o'clock tomorrow afternoon. It's almost 3 now, and the letter's dated yesterday.
1: Doesn't sound particularly promising to me. Who's it from?
2: It's simply signed Ferdinand.
1: Odd. Holmes, it might be royalty. Only reigning monarchs sign themselves to strangers simply by their first names.
2: If you're referring to Ferdinand of Spain, he's dead, you know.
1: Well, you're pulling my leg. Still, I can't recall a Ferdinand on any current European throne.
2: Nor can I. And yet there is a certain tone of royal peremptoriness in the phrasing.
1: There's the front doorbell. It's exactly 3 o'clock. That could be him now.
2: Yes. While Mrs. Hudson answers the door, suppose we have another look at this note. Expensive paper. Written with a quill pen. And the presumably august scribe was unfortunate enough to get a smear of ink on the outer side of her right little finger.
1: Why do you say her right little finger?
2: It's a woman's writing.
1: Oh, woman's writing.
2: Come in. Yes, Mrs. Hudson?
3: You have a visitor, Mr. Holmes, and she's got a wee dog with her. She said you might be expecting her.
2: Very well, Mrs. Hudson. Show her up, please.
3: Yes, sir.
1: A woman and a wee dog. And here we are waiting for royalty.
2: Watson, I've sometimes observed a distinctly snobbish strain in you. Most regrettable in these democratic days.
1: Democratic? Voted conservative all my life.
3: Please,
1: always
3: will
1: be.
4: Oh, Mr. Sherlock Holmes, you dear, dear man. Oh, I've heard so much about you. Oh, I suppose you're wondering who I am.
2: Naturally, madam. Sit down, won't you? May I introduce my friend, Dr. Watson?
1: How do you do, madam?
4: How do you do? I'm Mrs. Frampton. Mrs. James Frampton. That's the Buckinghamshire Framptons, you know. And I've traveled all the way up here with darling little Fuzzy.
1: Oh,
4: and he
1: no.
4: does hate trains, don't you, sweetheart?
2: By the way, Mrs. Frampton, would you mind telling me why you signed your note, Ferdinand?
4: Why, Mr. Holmes, whatever makes you think I wrote your note?
2: Among other things, the slight trace of an ink stain on your right little finger.
4: Oh, dear. It's so simple when you explain it, isn't it?
2: Quite.
4: Well, since you're so clever, I did write that note. But only because Ferdinand here asked me to.
1: What?
4: Yes, the darling dictated it all by himself. He said, pip, pip, pip, pip, pip, pip, pip, pip, pip, and I wrote it all down for him.
1: What a ball is that dog writing note?
2: Don't you think, Mrs. Frampton, that if your dog has any problems, a veterinary surgeon would be the logical person to consult?
4: Oh, no. Oh, dear, now you've upset him. He's so terribly sensitive. Dr. Watson, I wonder if you'd mind taking him out for a little walk.
1: Who, me?
4: Yes. Hmm? I'd much rather he was out of the way when I tell Mr. Holmes about him. He's so human, you know.
1: Mm-hmm.
4: I'm quite sure he understands every word I say.
1: Well,
4: I do. Oh, please, Dr. Watson.
1: Well, really, madam, I
2: come,
1: don't
2: come,
1: think...
2: Watson. Huh? Can't you see the little fellow's dying for some air? I think a little walk would do you both good.
1: That's all very well. Oh, very well. Come along, you little blight, little fellow. Come on.
2: And now, Mrs. Frampton, may I ask what has brought you to see me?
4: Well, Mr. Holmes, 2 weeks ago, one of Ferdy's gold collars was stolen. And a week after that, he was sent back to me with a very strange note.
2: You have the note with you?
4: Yes. Yes, it's here in my purse.
5: Put your hands up, Mr. Holmes.
2: Well.
5: That's right.
2: Do you mind pointing that revolver another way, Mrs. Frampton?
5: I have no intention of pointing it another way. Furthermore, you'd be astonished at my skill in using it.
2: Not at all.
5: Oh?
2: When a woman has the audacity to call on me with the outline of a revolver plainly visible through the side of her purse, I naturally assume she is able to use it.
5: You knew I was armed, and yet you
2: didn't... I regret to say that sometimes my curiosity overcomes my caution, and I was very curious as to the purpose of the ridiculous ruse of the letter-writing dog. I still am.
5: You'll very soon see. Go and sit in that upright chair by the desk there. Mr. Holmes, I assure you I won't hesitate to use this revolver. Go over to that chair.
2: Very well.
5: Sit down in it, with your back to me. That's it. I was admiring these handcuffs on your mantelpiece. They'll do very well to fasten you to the chair. Put your hands behind you. Thank you.
2: What's the game, Mrs. Frampton? Daylight robbery?
5: Yes. Or murder, if you don't help me.
2: You realize that my friend is liable to come back at any moment?
5: Oh, no, Mr. Holmes. That beastly dog was a deliberate device to separate you and your friend. A colleague of mine will see that Dr. Watson is taken care of as soon as he gets outside. And now, Mr. Holmes, I do hope you're not going to be too difficult.
1: Come along, you stupid creature. You don't have to sniff every... Come on. Playing nursemaid to a Pekingese. Hope I don't run into anyone I know. Come along, you little brute. Come on.
6: Excuse me, Governor.
1: Yes, yes, yes.
6: You got a match?
1: A match? Yes, I think I have.
6: Surely an awful nice little dog, Governor. What's his name?
1: His name?
6: Never mind. You come here.
1: Why, you scoundrel. Put down that piece of lead pipe.
6: Get out from under my feet, you nasty dog. You...
1: Oh, you would you?

Now, once again, it's time to renew our weekly visits with that genial host and incomparable storyteller, Dr. Watson. And here he is waiting for us in his comfortable and familiar study. Hello, Dr. Watson. It's mighty

0: Madam, if you'll just tell me what you're looking for, I'll be delighted to tell you where to find it. There's no sense in messing all my files up.
1: I want your records of the Rothier case.
0: In the third drawer of this cabinet.
1: Oh. Well, here we are. N-O-P-Q. Randall. Rothier. Well, thank you, Mr. Sherlock Holmes.
0: Ah, there's the rescue party.
1: But it can't be Dr. Watson. Alfie was to take care of him.
0: Dr. Watson has resources that might surprise you. Sometimes they surprise even me.
1: Well, I've got what I came
2: for. Holmes, I had the most amazing experience.
0: Yes, yes, you were set upon by a ruffian in the street.
2: Fellow asked for a match and then... How did you know?
0: Elementary, my dear Watson.
2: Huh?
0: Now, please get the key off the mantelpiece and unlock these handcuffs.
2: Good heavens. Who trusts you up like that?
0: Mrs. Frampton, at Revolver Point.
2: You see? If you hadn't made me go out with that silly little dog,
0: She would never have revealed her purpose in coming here. Watson, the whole thing was a plot to gain access to my files on the Rothier case.
2: I say, the Rothier case? Why, that
0: Hurry up with that key, will you, old chap?
2: Yes, of course. There you are. I say, how did that woman get out?
0: Obviously down the back stairs, as you didn't pass her on the front. I assume her accomplice got away, too?
2: Yes, he wouldn't have if I hadn't tripped up over the dog leash. I left this little beast downstairs with Mrs. Hudson.
0: Suppose we see if our caller took anything of any consequence.
2: But, Holmes, why should anyone go to such fantastic lengths to steal the file on a criminal case that happened years ago?
0: That's what we have to find out. You recall the Rothier affair, Watson?
2: Yes, I could do something to do with the jewel robbery, wasn't it?
0: Yes. Rothier and his English accomplice, a gentleman known as Stuttering Steve Hacker, stole the famous Shrewsbury emerald.
2: Yes, yes, yes, of course, of course.
0: The jewels were never recovered, but I was instrumental in bringing the men to justice.
2: I remember it now. Rothier was killed resisting arrest, wasn't he?
0: Yes, and Stuttering Steve Hacker was sentenced to 7 years in Dartmoor. By George, Watson, I recall reading a small item in yesterday's paper that told of Hacker's death in prison. That's the answer.
2: You mean that on his deathbed, Hacker might have told someone the secret of where the jewel is hidden?
0: Precisely. And the key to that secret must lie in these files. Let me see. Yes, yes, I recall the case vividly now. There was a small piece of paper found on Rothier's body. An apparently meaningless series of numbers and figures. It was here in the file. Now, she's got away with it, Watson. I deserve to be kicked from here tonight.
2: Holmes, Holmes. Now, listen to me. I was going through the file a few weeks ago, making some notes for my stories, and I remember coming across that slip of paper. I copied the figures down in my notebook.
0: Bravo, Watson. I don't know what I'd ever do without you.
2: Oh, thanks, sir. Just a minute, just a minute. Here they are. Ah, here we are. Here are the figures. T2N302S50. What the deuce does it mean, Holmes?
0: I don't know, but I think I may have a glimmering. Get your coat and hat, old chap. The game's afoot.
2: Where are we going?
0: To Scotland Yard. And then I hope we'll be on the track of the Shrewsbury Emeralds.

0: I say, Holmes, if you don't want to talk, you might at least tell me why we're driving about in this dreary part of London. I don't care for it at all, especially at dusk.
1: Sorry, Watson, I was thinking. Inspector Lestrade has just informed me that he's unearthed a new clue in the case.
0: Oh?
1: It seems that when Ruffier was hiding from the police, he worked for a time in this neighborhood.
0: Oh, where?
1: At a place known as Gaunt's Castle. It's somewhere here off the Mile End Road. Apparently, it's a sort of museum run by a certain eccentric man named Jezra Gaunt. Its main claim to distinction is that it contains a catacomb, or to be precise, several catacombs.
0: Extraordinary thing.
1: An ideal place to hide stolen jewels, I'd say.
0: Catacombs here in London? Impossible.
1: Not at all, Watson.
0: But I thought they were vast underground tombs only found in Italy.
1: Now, these are reputed to be reproductions of the early catacombs of Rome.
0: Good gracious me.
1: Apparently, Mr. Gaunt found these deep underground caverns some years ago. And their natural contours made it possible for him to convert them into a modern counterpart of the Italian ones. All right, cabbie. This is the place.
2: Righto, Governor.
1: There you are. Keep the change.
2: Thank you, Governor. Come on, get up.
0: So this is Gaunt's Castle. A frightening-looking place. Like a prison. It's getting dark. Why can't we come back in the morning, Holmes?
1: I think there's somebody watching us through the peephole in the door.
0: Yes, there would be.
1: Uh-huh. He's opening it.
3: Good evening, gentlemen. You're late. I was just locking my museum up for the night.
1: You're Mr. Jezra Gaunt?
3: Yes, sir, at your service.
1: My name is Sherlock Holmes, and this is my friend, Dr. Watson.
0: How do you do, Mr. Gaunt?
3: Mr. Holmes and Dr. Watson? Well, this is a great honor. Please step inside, gentlemen. I'll turn the gas up. There. I hope you'll find the castle, as I call it, interesting.
1: Mr. Gaunt, time is vitally important. Some 3 years ago, you had a man working for you as a laborer. His name was Rothier.
3: Yeah, I can't recall any man of that name, Mr. Holmes.
0: He was a Frenchman, Mr. Gaunt. Does that mean anything to you?
3: Oh, I'm sorry, but in this part of London, there are many foreigners, and many of them have worked for me. But,
1: This man, Rothier, was a jewel thief. He is known to have hidden some very valuable emeralds, and it seems quite possible he may have hidden them here.
3: Dear me, stolen jewels in my catacombs, Mr. Holmes? Oh, no, I
1: want you to give us your permission to deduct a detailed examination of your caves and to take some measurements.
3: Yes, of course. What an extraordinary coincidence.
1: Coincidence?
3: Yes. A man and a woman were here a little while ago. I didn't pay much attention to them as they entered, but I happened to observe them later in the catacombs. They were taking measurements.
0: By Jove, Holmes.
1: Go on, Mr. Gaunt.
3: When they saw I was watching them, they were very evasive and left after a few moments. Until you mentioned taking measurements, the whole incident seemed unimportant.
1: It was far from unimportant, Mr. Gaunt. They're desperate. We must work fast. May we start our search at once?
3: Well, of course, of course. I'll go and light the gas. Extraordinary business.
0: Holmes, Mrs. Frampton, that accomplice who attacked me must have come here straight from Baker Street.
1: Yes, and they'll be back. Probably tonight. It's a race against time.
0: Well, so far they apparently haven't succeeded in deciphering the code.
1: And neither have we. Watson, it's a battle of wits.
0: Oh, really?
1: They won the first round. Let's hope we can win the second.
4: Dr. Watson will continue his story in just a moment. In the meantime, I'd like to say, and just see if you don't agree with me, any man who wants that modern, prosperous appearance should certainly use a hairdressing. And men, I'm right here to tell you I wouldn't use anything else but Kremel hair tonic. 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It relieves itching of dry scalp. It removes dandruff flakes. 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Why not ask for an application of Kremel at your barbershop? Buy a bottle at any drug counter. 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It's spelled K-R-E-M-L. Kremel Hair Tonic. Well, Dr. Watson, how did you and the great Sherlock Holmes make out when you explored the underground caves?
0: For that first hour, we searched that strange place exhaustively without finding a clue. Then I remember We descended into one of the deepest and darkest caves. Must have been a weird picture as we stood there, our voices echoing hollowly. A vast black chasm yawning in front of us, and a feeble flicker of gaslight throwing a pool of light on the piece of paper which Holmes held in his hand.
1: Watson, I'm certain the figures on this paper are the clue to the missing emeralds. But why can't I get the code? T2N3O2S5O.
0: They might be pacing directions.
1: Obviously, but beginning where?
0: I don't know, but 2N could be two places north. Still, how about T and O?
1: The T being the first letter is presumably the starting point. But what does it stand for? But of course. Here's the answer. Look here on the wall.
0: You mean that colored tablet?
1: Yes. It's a common early Christian symbol known as St. Anthony's cross. And it's also the Greek letter T. This is our starting point. T is the first letter in this code.
0: Then comes 2N.
1: Let's try it. Two paces north. So.
0: Then comes the letter O. It could mean zero.
1: Yes, it could, old chap, or it might be... No, I have it. Remember that Routhier was a Frenchman.
0: What's that got to do with it?
1: The French word for west is ouest, spelled O-U-E-S-T. French compasses have an O where ours have the W. Two paces north, 3-O, three paces west. See if Gaunt will lend us a spade, Watson, dear chap, will you? We're getting warm. We're getting decidedly warm.
0: Holmes, I think we've drawn a blank.
1: So do I. Yet the code is a logical one. Two paces north, three west, two south, five wait. Wait a minute. Paces are inaccurate, Watson. They vary. A man would surely leave his records in carefully measured feet.
0: Here's a tape measure. Why don't you try measuring it out in feet?
1: Thanks. Now, 2 feet north, three west, two south, and five west would be here. Give me the spade, Watson. I'll do the digging this time.
0: Oh, thanks very much.

0: Holmes, if you dig any deeper, you'll come out in Australia.
1: And yet I know we're basically on the right track. What an unmitigated idiot I am. Watson, look on the other side of this tape measure.
0: What's on it?
1: It's marked in meters. Ruthie was French. Now we have the answer, Watson. 2 meters north, 3 west, 2 south, and 5 west. Give him the spade again.
0: Yeah.
1: If I'm wrong this time, I'll retire from my profession.
0: What's that?
1: It's a metal box. Watson, unless I'm very much mistaken, we've found the Shrewsbury Emerald.
0: Great Scott!
1: Box is a little tarnished, a little rusty, but its contents are undamaged. Look at these emeralds, Watson. Aren't they exquisite?
0: In this gaslight, they look just like liquid jade.
2: Quite a poet, aren't you, Dr. Watson?
0: Oh, hello, Mr. Gaunt. You quite startled me. We've found the treasure.
2: I'm so glad, gentlemen. You've done the hard work for us.
1: Look out, Watson. It's a trap.
2: Come back here, Holmes.
0: Drop that revolver, Gaunt.
2: I missed your friend, Dr. Watson, but I won't miss you. Stand where you are. In any case, Mr. Holmes can't get away. Fortunately for us, he's run into a cave from which there is no exit. Gertrude, Alfie.
3: Here we are.
4: Did they find it, Jesuit?
2: Yes, my dear. Clever of them, wasn't it? I doubt whether we could have solved the code without their help.
0: Scoundrels, I wish I'd get my hands on you.
2: Dr. Watson, surely you're in no position to threaten. The three of us are armed, and your friend can't help you. Mr. Sherlock Holmes, come out of that cave with your hands up. We've won the final round.
1: Not while I have the emeralds, you haven't.
3: All round him out of there, blast him.
4: It seems to me, Dr. Watson, that Mr. Holmes is being unusually stupid today.
0: Be careful, Holmes.
5: What?
0: Holmes! Holmes!
2: Dear me, I'm afraid your friend's been injured, Doctor.
0: For heaven's sake, let me go to him. I'm a doctor.
2: I'm afraid I can't trust you. However, I'll tell Alfie to drag his body out here. Alfie!
5: Never mind about Alfie. I just conked him one before I shot Mr. Holmes.
4: That voice... It's stuttering Steve Hacker.
2: But it can't be. Steve Hacker's dead.
5: That's what you think. But he ain't dead. I bribed the prison doctor in his kite. Remember, I'm in the dark. You can't see me, but I can see you. You're standing in the light. But you'd better do like I say. Dr. Watson?
0: Yes, Hacker? What is it?
5: I remember you. You ain't a bad sort of a tech assistant. I trust you more than these rats. If you don't want me to shoot, you'd better drop your revolvers at Dr. Watson's feet. I'll trust him. Go on, drop them.
0: You better do as he says. I think he means business.
2: All right, Hacker. Here.
5: Now yours, Gertrude.
4: There.
5: Pick him up, Dr. Watson.
0: I've got him.
5: Splendid, Holmes.
1: Then hand me one.
0: But Holmes, where's Steve Hacker?
1: Aside from the fact that he's dead, I've no idea, old chap. I took the liberty of impersonating him, or rather his ghost, temporarily.
2: You shot Alfie?
1: Certainly. He was about to shoot me. But he is not quite dead, unfortunately. And now, Watson, old chap, I think it's about time we turn this unsavory little gathering over to the police.

0: Watson, it's rather pleasant to be back in Baker Street. It's been a tiring day.
1: You know, Holmes, the way you imitated stuttering Steve Hacker was amazing.
0: Well, thanks awfully, old chap.
1: Oh, not at all. You had them completely fooled. Of course, I saw the whole thing immediately.
0: Oh, of course.
1: You're very clever, though. You shot Alfie and then faked your own wounded groans.
0: Yes.
1: Amazing, whatever.
0: It was remarkably effective. And Alfie's subsequent confession confirmed my suspicions. Hacker, ill and afraid of dying, talked with Alfie during his recent stay in Dartmoor and told him to find the booty and share it with Hacker's wife. But Alfie, as soon as he was released from prison and thinking Hacker dead, decided to get it all for himself and his accomplices. As pretty a tangle of criminality as I ever ran into.
1: Perhaps your return to practice won't be as dull as you think.
0: Come in.
2: Excuse me, Mr. Holmes, but about the dog.
0: Dog? What dog?
2: The nice, sweet fellow the lady brought this afternoon. He's still downstairs. I gave him a bath and a nice big beef bone. Now, what do you want me to do with him?
0: An intriguing problem. Let me see now. He's been cooped up a long time.
3: Oh, here it comes.
0: I think it'd be an excellent idea if Dr. Watson took him for a nice walk.
1: Nice walk, but Holmes, I'm very tired. I don't want
0: to... Oh, come, Watson. Remember, he's quite a remarkable animal. He wrote a letter.
1: Take him for a walk.
0: He convinced you that he was royalty and then undoubtedly saved your life. I think you owe him a little consideration, don't you?
1: Well, of course, if you put it that way, I suppose we...

0: And that's how you acquired this little dog collar, eh, Dr.
1: Watson? That's right, Mr. Bell. I had that wretched little animal on my hands till it died of old age. I got quite fond of it, as a matter of fact.
0: I see. And what story are you going to tell us next week, Dr. Watson?
1: Well, now, next week, I think I'll tell you a story I call The Adventure of Black Angus. I always think it was one of the most gruesome and macabre experiences that Sherlock Holmes and I ever encountered.

0: Well, look who's here, if it isn't Janie. Do you look gorgeous tonight? And your hair, it's lovely.
1: It should be, Joe, because I always wash it with Cremel shampoo. I learned that beauty trick long ago from those stunning Powers models.
0: Yes, Cremel shampoo is famous. It leaves hair sparkling for days with natural glossy highlight. What's more, Cremel shampoo is a hard water shampoo. It whips up just gobs of lather in every type of water. Its fine, rich foam penetrates right to the scalp and removes all loose dandruff as well as the dirt. Why, it even has a beneficial oil base which helps keep hair from becoming dry. We're all using Cremel shampoo at our house. I'd suggest you take a tip from my wife and buy the large family size.

0: Tonight's new Sherlock Holmes adventure was suggested by an incident in the Sir Arthur Conan Doyle story, The Adventure of the Noble Bachelor. Nigel Bruce appeared by permission of California Pictures, and Tom Conway through the courtesy of Eagle Lion Pictures. This is Joseph Bell speaking for Kremel Hair Tonic and Kremel Shampoo, and inviting you to be with us next week at this same time when Dr. Watson will tell us The Adventure of Black Angus.
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15: Howdy, straight shooters. This is Tom Mix, and glad to be back with you. We'd like to bring you a story for everyone in the family, for straight shooters of all ages. Now, this is the story of a man who loved his part of this great West. A man who wouldn't be scared off and who wouldn't let himself be killed off. A good man, but one I had to lock horns with. And here's your announcer, Les Tremaine, to go on with the story.
17: It was late one fall evening. The moon was bright on the prairie and the air was crisp. Three riders were heading back to the TM Bar Ranch. Tom Mix, sitting tall in the saddle of his brown and white marked horse, Tony, Sheriff Mike Shaw on his yellow and black buckskin, and young Pecos Williams, riding Pal, his palomino. Tom isn't saying much. He listens to Mike and Pecos, and maybe for something else.
18: Yeah, Texas Tex and Tumbleweeds, Pecos. When are you ever going to get old enough to savvy things? Now, everybody knows how a magician gets a rabbit out of a hat.
19: Well, now, Mike, it just seems to me that there may be more than one way.
18: Only way this fella could have done it tonight at the meeting hall was to have the rabbit in some trick compartment of the hat.
19: Well, I still say that would make that stovepipe hat too heavy.
18: No.
19: He must have had the top sort of hinged. Sure. Then he reached through there and another little door in the table and pull the rabbit up.
18: I saw the dad-blamed hat. There weren't no hinges in it. Now, hey, Tom, now, hey, would you set this young tumbleweed straight?
15: Mike, I think that magician back in Dobie got you both to look where he wanted you to. I don't figure he got the rabbit out of the hat at all. It was never in there.
18: What are you talking about?
15: Now, I reckon he had the rabbit hid somewhere else, a special pocket in his coat, maybe. And just seemed to pull it from the hat. Now, the main thing about the show tonight, as far as I'm concerned, is that our genie is going to arrive a day too late to see it.
18: Say, Tommy, you ain't worried about Jane being late, be you?
15: No, Mike. No, she wired she would take the next train from her boarding school. But there's something else in the wind.
18: Not much wind tonight.
15: No, Mike. Just something I sense. A hunch.
19: Say, I never thought Tom Mix could be superstitious.
18: Hold on, Pecos. It ain't superstition with Tom. No. I've been around him a lot longer than you, and I remember one time back before I was sheriff. Tom's nerves and muscles and brains are so finely tuned, it's like one of those long-haired musicians' fancy fiddles. He can sense things you and me miss.
19: Yeah, I've seen Tom do that.
15: Hey, smoke! Smoke rising up across the face of the moon.
18: Looks like it's coming from Jack Martin's place.
15: Yeah, Martin's got a fire on his hands. He'll need help. Let's ride. Come on.
18: Come on, let's go.
15: It's a ranch house, Mike.
18: Yeah,
15: that fire looks well engaged.
20: Tom Mix, thank the Lord you're here. And you, Sheriff Shaw. And you, young man.
21: I'm Pecos Williams, ma'am.
18: Hey, Tom, I reckon I better help those cowhands with their bucket brigade.
21: I'm going with you, Mike.
15: Yes, go on. Give them a hand, you two. Ellen, where's Jack?
20: Oh, Tommy went inside into the fire. He wanted to get our money, Buck.
15: Now, after the strong box, eh? Jack Martin never did trust banks.
20: But Tom, the fire's too bad. He's got to come out.
15: Somebody has to bring him out. Well, that looks like it's up to me.
20: Tom, you shouldn't. But if you only could.
15: I can. And I will, Ella. Don't worry. I'll get Jack out. Mike, douse me with one of those water buckets.
0: You got it, Tom. You got it. Here comes a bucket full.
15: It's sure wet enough. Well, here I go into that smoke. Jack! Jack Martin! That smoke's mighty thick. Might have got to him already. Jack Martin!
21: Who's that? Is that Tom Mick?
15: Yeah. You gotta get yourself out of here, man. Ellen's too young to wear black. No money box is worth that.
21: Well, I found the strong box, Tom. I've got it.
0: I gotta find the ranch ledgers now. I'll need those.
15: No, Jack, that's pushing it too far. You're coming with me now. You can walk out or I'm gonna carry out. Let's get to that door. Come on, Jack.
21: I'm with you, Tom. It's getting kind of hot in here.
18: Well, Miss Martin, ma'am, the ranch house ain't a total loss.
20: Thanks to you, Sheriff, and Pecos, and the rest of our hands.
22: I reckon all of us, with some help from the rest of the folks around Dovey, can fix up your place good as new.
20: We're obliged, Pecos. The main thing is Jack says thanks to Tom.
21: I appreciate all the help I got, Ellen, but Tom, I know you're a mighty big man around these parts. You help Mike Shaw keep the law whenever he asks you to. And I've heard you got important friends at the state capitol in Washington. All that's well and good, but you're standing on my land, and I'll handle matters in my own way, the way I please.
20: Oh, Jack, don't be stubborn. Tom's our friend. He can help.
21: I don't need help. I won't have it.
20: Jack, you may run this ranch, but you don't run me. You tell Tom about Lucky Houghton, or I will.
21: There's no getting around it now. Yeah. Let's not just stand around. There's some chairs the boys carried out. Let's all sit.
22: Yeah, I'm going to help the Martin hands clean up this mess, Tom.
15: All right. It's good work, Pecos. Now, do you want to tell me, Jack?
21: Well, fact is, a man named Lucky Houghton wants my land, and he'll do anything to get it.
15: Why?
21: He wants to build a big resort here, one with gambling for folks from the city. Tom, the Circle H is my ranch. I love those trees on the ridge. And, well, I don't want them cut down to make way for a roulette wheel. I want to see the cattle and the horses here. Not a bunch of dudes who can't keep their dinero in their pockets.
20: Houghton doesn't care what we want. He only wants what he wants, and he'll do anything to get it.
15: Now, this Lucky Houghton has made you an offer for the ranch?
21: Well, he made me an insult for it. Called me to his room at the Dobie House Hotel. I figured he wanted to buy stock, but he told me he wanted to buy the ranch. As he talked to me, he sat on the edge of the bed, and he dealt out a couple of hands of cards to us. Well, the way a lot of gamblers do, always playing with cards. Well, I told him the Circle Ace was built out of my blood and bones, and I wasn't selling a part of myself. He smiled crooked and said,
23: "You find it mighty unlucky if you don't choose to sell your land to me, Jack Martin. Mighty unlucky. For instance, take a look at those cards you got in the deal."
21: I picked up the pasteboards, and there it was. Aces and eights. The dead man's hand.
23: Yeah, Martin. Aces and eights. That hand didn't prove very lucky for old Wild Bill Hickok. And I don't think it'll bring you much better luck if you don't choose to sell to me.
21: I told him he wasn't scaring me off by dealing me a stacked hand. And he said something else about finding out about the curse of the aces and eights, and I slammed the door on him.
15: Lucky Houghton may be behind some of your bad luck, Jack. But he didn't bring it on with a cursed hand of cards.
21: Maybe not, but I figure by the burning of the Circle Ace Ranch House, I got the first part of the curse. And there's just one way to keep from getting the second part. That's by gunning down Lucky Houghton.
20: Oh. Jack, you can't.
18: I'll say can't. There's a law against killing folks, and my job as sheriff is to uphold the law. Now, you try gunning down anybody, Jack Martin, and you'll wind up in a Dobie jailhouse.
15: Yeah, Mike Shaw is telling you the truth, Jack. The days of the gun law are over. Now, if Lucky Houghton has committed crimes against you, the law will get him for that. But if you start throwing lead, you're going to put yourself on the opposite side of the law, same as Houghton.
21: You don't have to preach to me. You've thrown plenty of lead yourself, Tom.
15: Now, I used my gun. I had to, but I've never murdered anybody, and I know where justice drew the line.
21: Well, I know what justice calls for. Do you think the law can get Houghton for burning my ranch house?
15: The law will try, Jack. I know I'll do everything I can to help Mike.
20: Jack, if you have Tom's word.
21: I'll give the law a chance, Tom. But I won't wait forever.
18: Hey, there's a rider coming, Tom. Oh, he's riding hard, too.
15: Yes, I see.
21: Hey, there's Riley. He's one of my hands. He was out riding the fence.
3: Boss, by all the saints, I'm bringing you some mighty sorry news. Devil take me if I'm not.
21: Bad news? I can sure use more of that. You see the main house?
3: Oh, that I did. And it's a terrible news that I'm bringing you on top of that. Boss, the stream has dried up complete. There's no water in it at all, Your poor cattle will die of thirst.
21: Lucky Houghton said aces and eights. Curse of aces and eights.
15: How do aces and eights figure into this thing?
21: That stream of mine, he winds all around, curves so much we call it the figure eight. So fire burns my ace high ranch house, and now the water all dries up in the figure eight stream. Doesn't that sound like the curse of aces and eights to you?
17: Well, Tom Mix doesn't believe in curses, and neither do we. But there's something or someone behind Jack Martin's troubles. It looks like it might be the gambler Lucky Houghton. But we haven't come to the end of this trail yet. And we will find the solution in the conclusion to The Mystery of the Twisted Trail.

0: And now, back to Tom Mix. Tom Mix is investigating a series of disasters at Jack Martin's Circle Ace Ranch, supposedly caused by gambler Lucky Houghton's curse of aces and eights. The sun is bright as Tom and Pecos ride their horses along the winding course of a dried-up stream bed.
1: How long do we keep following the stream bed, Tom?
2: Until we get to the point where the water stops, Pecos. Flow of the stream had to be cut off at some particular point.
1: Oh, I suppose so. Do you think Sheriff Mike can keep Jack Martin under control while we do this thing?
2: Well, that's why I left him there. I'm hoping he can.
1: Well, seems like a lot of time has passed since yesterday morning when I woke up. Sure could use some shut-eye and a better breakfast than chewing on some of this beef jerky from the saddlebag.
2: It's not like you to complain, Pecos.
1: Oh, I'm not complaining, Tom. After all, this is wonderful experience for me. Toughen me up in case I want to get a job walking on nails in the circus or some such. Say, Tom, I think I see something up ahead.
2: Yeah, I see it too, Pecos. It's a crude dam across the stream. It was no supernatural curse that cut off the flow of water to Jack Martin's ranch. Just a man-made dam.
1: Sure is simple. Whoever did this must have known it wouldn't take us long to discover this.
2: Well, that's right, Pecos. Let's get off these horses. We'll make too good a target sitting here.
1: Now, Tom.
2: We advance on foot, but slowly. Come on.
1: Yeah.
3: Hey, you two. With which are you up to around this place, huh?
1: Looks like a logger, Tom. A lumberjack.
2: Yeah, that's what he appears to be, and a big one. Howdy. We were just wondering what happened to the stream. I guess this dam explains it.
3: What is this to you, huh?
2: Well, my name is Tom Mix. I'm helping Sheriff Mike Shaw look into this business. That's Pecos Williams.
3: Him I never hear of. You I hear of. Also the sheriff, but... what do you care about my dam?
2: Oh, so it is your dam. Don't you realize that shutting off all water downstream, people and cattle depend on that water?
3: Say what? I hear first. Me, Andre Lamont, I got to eat too, you know. The logging company, she fired me. I fight too much for them. I come all the way from north of the border to get fired. Now I got to make dam to catch fish to eat.
2: Well, of course, there is mountain trout in there, but... A lot more than one man could eat.
3: Oh, so I sell extra fish to people in town for extra supplies. I hear first.
2: Andre, I'm sorry if you don't understand all our laws, but this dam has got to go. I'm going to wait out there and start kicking it apart now.
3: Me, I think I kick you apart instead. I hear Tom Mix is a big man, but no man bigger than Andre Lamont. I prove this.
1: Galloping horn toads, here he comes. He's too big to fight, Tom. Shoot him in the leg or something.
2: No guns.
0: Andre Lamont, the big lumberjack, is a head taller than Tom and heavier by the weight of a side of beef. Yet Tom stands easy, poised on his toes as the giant charges.
2: Get to that.
0: Tom sidesteps the charge like a matador moving out of the way of a bull. And as Andre goes by, Tom clips him on the side of the jaw with a hard right fist.
3: Sting Andre with that needle blow. You pay for that.
2: Try and collect her.
0: Tom lands punch after telling punch on the big man's head and midsection. Andre throws one great roundhouse punch that can't miss at these close quarters. But Tom manages to take most of its force on his shoulder. But then, Tom can't back up. The footing on the shore of the stream is slippery. Andre closes in and grabs Tom with one bear-like arm in a grip as strong and secure as a bear trap. Andre's free hand moves. There is a flash in the sunlight.
3: You ever see a knife like this, Tom Mix? It's good for cleaning fish and other things.
1: Sorry to break your knife with that bullet, Mr. Lamont, but that's not going by the rules around here.
2: Yeah, thank you, Pecos. Now all I have to do is break his grip on me.
3: You think you do this?
2: Man can do what he puts his mind to.
0: Tom braces his hands against the inside forearms of the giant and slowly forces those arms apart. Andre's face dissolves into disbelief. No man has ever before broken his grip. And then, as if to end the big man's confusion, one of Tom's fists lashes out at the point of Andre's jaw, and the lumberjack goes down.
3: Such a blow from such a little fellow. No more than 6 feet tall.
2: Listen, Andre, I've fought enough with you. Big fellow like you could keep on like this all day.
3: No.
2: But you lay there quiet, or Pecos and I are just going to throw ropes on you. And keep you quiet until we get a few answers.
3: I have decided that you and me, we be great friends. I don't fight with friends. No, not much. What answers do you talk about, eh?
2: Did somebody put you up to constructing that dam? Did the name Lucky mean anything to you?
3: By God, I no feel very lucky today, no? Nobody give me idea to make dam. I dumb enough to think of it by myself.
1: You know, Tom, I think Andre here is telling the truth.
2: Yeah, so do I, Pecos. This dam shutting off the figure eight stream had nothing to do with any of Lucky Houghton's schemes for the so-called curse of aces and eights. It was just a coincidence.
1: This trail sure has a lot of twists in it.
2: A lot of twists, Pecos. After we break up this dam, we've got to pick up Janie at the train station. I hope Mike Shaw can keep a tight rein on Jack Martin for a few more hours.

0: Oh, Tom, it's just great to be back here, sitting in front of the fireplace at the TM bar again.
1: And it's sure great to have you back with us for the holidays, Jenny. You know, I don't have to ask you how you're getting along with that boarding school. Those fine grades tell me.
0: Oh, I'm learning a lot. I miss all of you here. You and Tony, Sheriff Mike, Doc Green, Pecos.
1: No more than we all miss you. You know, honey, there's a paper somewhere that says the court made you my ward after your father disappeared. But ward is a mighty cold word. You know, you'll always be like my own daughter to me. Come here and give old Tom a big hug.
0: Oh, Tom. You were telling me about what was going on around here with Jack Martin?
1: Oh, yes. I figured you'd want to know after Pecos brought it up on the trip in from the train station.
0: That reminds me of something that happened at school. One of the girls, Agnes, was accused of stealing a kerchief, a fancy neckerchief, you know, mm-hmm. by another girl, Betty. Mm-hmm. Well, they had a big argument, yelling at each other. But Betty wanted to search Agnes's things for the stolen kerchief.
1: Oh, I see.
0: And Agnes said that she should have to prove her innocence no more than any other girl in the school. All that was against her was Betty's accusation, and that was because Betty just didn't like her.
1: Well, I suspect that somebody had a way out of this dilemma. Wasn't you, by any chance?
0: Well, I suggested that maybe all the girls in the class could have their things searched. Everybody, not just Agnes. Nobody liked having their things gone through, but a crime had been committed and everybody had to make a sacrifice to find the guilty person.
1: Well, that sounds like a good solution, Janie.
0: Mm-hmm, in theory. Of course, we found the kerchief on the floor under an unused seat. Nobody was sure how it got there.
1: Yeah, but the theory is good, Janie. You know, if I treat Jack Martin and Lucky Houghton equally, not accusing either one of them, not presuming either guilty, I might make some peace. Yeah. But I'll set up a meeting between Jack Martin and Lucky Houghton at some neutral meeting place. At the Dolby House Hotel.
0: Oh, Tom, that's a good idea.
2: Mr. Mix, Sheriff Shaw, and you, Barton. We meet so soon again at the Dolby House.
3: Yeah, Houghton. And not in your room this time. This time it's all out in the open right here in the lobby. Kind of unusual for you.
2: I'm always out in the open. I play the cards as they fall.
3: Or maybe you deal the cards the way you want them to fall.
1: Now, hold on, you two. I invited you both here as a gentleman's parley about the troubles between you. Now, that's only going to work if you two stop throwing insults and try to get down to the facts.
4: Yeah, Tom's talking sense. Now, I want you two to shake hands and come out. No, that's not what I want. I...

0: getting this curse business mixed up in your offer to buy Jack's ranch. Now, if you have nothing to do with the things of the so-called curse happening, why do you think they will stop when you take over the land?
1: Oh, let's say that by selling, Martin will divest himself of the things connected with the curse. The Circle H, the Figure Eight, or say whatever you like. I don't care what you believe. There's big men and big money behind me. We aim to have the Circle H for our gambling resort, and we will have it.
2: Well, lucky Houghton, I got something that'll beat a hand of aces and eights.
3: A pair of sixes.
4: Oh, Tom. Jack pulled leather.
0: Easy, Jack.
4: A pair of six-shooters from under his coat.
0: Yeah, I see.
1: Gunplay. I don't think you're going to shoot me down in front of Mix and the sheriff.
2: Don't be so sure, Houghton. I figure I got nothing to lose. The next thing on your agenda is probably having me killed. Well, I might as well get you first.
1: Now, listen, Martin. I know when a man is bluffing at a game, and I can see you aren't. Suppose I admit, confess, we were trying to scare you off. We did put a smoke bomb in your house just to cause smoke. We didn't expect it to start a fire.
0: Whatever you say you expected, that's enough to send you up for several years, Houghton.
2: Maybe he won't go to prison. I can't take a chance, not with my life and, more important, Ellen's life. I'm gunning this snake.
0: Then you'll have to shoot through me, Jack. I invited you and Houghton here under a flag of truce. I gave Lucky my word the same as you. Now, I can't let you shoot him. And I can't let you become a crawling thing like Lucky Houghton. Somebody who uses violence to get what he wants. Now, if you do that, you'll become what you hate. And you'll go on hating yourself.
2: You're right, Tom. Anyway, I could never shoot a man like you.
1: Very pretty speech, Mr. Mix. And now, while you're in front of me covering my exit, I'll just go out through this door. These stakes are getting too high for me.
4: Tom, I couldn't get a clear shot at him. You were in front of him. Tom, I want that man for arson and attempted murder.
0: Hey, you stay here with Jack. After the fire and all, he looks about to keel over. I'll get Mr. Lucky out. Oh, there's Amos Snood's Dobie House delivery truck pulling away. And there's Jane waiting at the hitching post the way I told her. Janie, did you see a tall, well-dressed man get in that delivery truck?
5: Yes, Tom. He sure didn't look like one of Snood's workmen.
0: No, he wasn't. He's a crook with might wants. No cars around. Well, it's you and me, Tony, old boy. We'll have to go after him. Not much chance of catching a truck on a horseback, but we'll try.
5: Oh, Tom, Tony can do it. Tony's the greatest horse in the world.
0: Yes, Janie, I think he is. Now, Tony, we're going to have to prove it. Come on, boy. Yeah.
6: Tom Mix gallops out of town to strike Tony. But as the stores and houses fall behind them, Tom cuts off the main road and begins going over rough ground, dotted with sage. The road curves, but Tom is taking a straight line, halving the distance. Then, coming at them from an angle, there is the delivery truck driven by Lucky Houghton.
0: There he is, Tony. Let's get some. Come on, you can do it, boy.
6: The horse and rider, the truck, they come together from different angles. Tom swings Tony alongside the truck. And for a moment, the matchless strides of Tony, each one delivered with a beat from his fighting heart, each one a gift to his partner, Tom. The horse's strides keep up with the machine. But Tom Mix defies gravity as only his skill can let him, and leaps from his wonder horse to the running board of the truck. He opens the door, shoves Lucky Houghton aside, and yanks on the emergency brake.
0: We're stopped, Houghton.
1: Yeah. Yeah, the end of the line. You know, Mix, those aces and eights that I dealt, maybe they were meant for me.
0: Houghton, it's just as I've always told Janie. Lawbreakers always lose. Straight shooters always win. It pays to shoot straight.

0: Jock O'Mahony as Jack, Art Hearn as Houghton, Virginia Gregg as Jane, and this is Les Tremaine. Production, Barbara Gratz, Steve Markham. Join us next time when the Tom Mix Ralston Straight Shooters are on the air.
1: Start the morning with hot Ralston.

Tom Mix and His Ralston Straight Shooters was written, produced, and directed by Jim Harmon. Tom Mix was played by Curly Bradley. With Jack Lester as Mike, Jim Harmon as Pecos.

horse with the speed of light, a cloud of dust, and a hearty hi-yo silver, the Lone Ranger.

0: With his faithful Indian companion, Tonto, the daring and resourceful masked rider of the plains led the fight for law and order in the early western United States. Nowhere in the pages of history can one find a greater champion of justice. Return with us now to those thrilling days of yesteryear. From out of the past come the thundering hoofbeats of the great horse, Silver. The Lone Ranger rides again.
1: Come on, Silver. Let's go, big fellow. Hey, Silver. Away!
0: Tom Allen, a pioneer in the West, had planned to return to the eastern home of his daughter after 30 years of great success as a rancher. At the farewell party given in his honor, he made a speech in which he explained his plans for the future.
2: And because my daughter Ellie's husband refuses to give up his business to come out here, and I'm going to give in and go back there. I aim to see my daughter and grandchildren before I die.
3: What are you going to do with your ranch, Tom?
2: You might know that Clyde Burton had asked that question. That neighbor of mine's been pestering me to sell my ranch to him ever since he came here 5 years ago. Well, I'm not going to do it.
4: That's telling you, Clyde. You going to let somebody run the ranch for you, Tom?
2: No, I sold my cattle, got rid of my hands. I'm going to get rid of the land, too, all 15 square miles of it. Yep. But I'm not going to sell it to you, Clyde.
3: Well, you don't have to rub it in.
2: You want to know what I'm going to do with that ranch of mine?
4: What are you going to do, Tom? You going to sell it to the Apaches? You going to come back to it with a wife?
2: Oh, no, no. Mary's the only wife I ever had or ever wanted. No one can take her place. If you want to know what I'm going to do, come down to the station before I leave tomorrow afternoon. Huh? You too, Clyde. It's going to be a surprise. It is, too. You'll all see. But as I was saying before, I hate to leave you people here.
0: After the party, Tom Allen rode as far as Clyde Burton's ranch house, then continued on to his own house, 5 miles farther out along the trail. Shortly after midnight, two men, Joe Leonard and Gink Fannin, rode up to Clyde Burton's ranch house and dismounted.
5: Oh, easy. Oh, boy. Steady, Ron.
0: Burton greeted them and answered their unasked questions.
3: Boys, things didn't turn out too well tonight. Old man Allen refused to sell me his ranch. I tried to talk to him before the party, and he wouldn't even listen to me.
6: Hey, you didn't figure on that, did you?
3: No, I thought with his going away, he'd let it go for a song. Then at the party tonight, he told everyone he's... Well, I don't know what he has in mind, but whatever it is, I aim to see that he doesn't do it.
6: How can you stop him?
3: Kill him?
5: What good will killing him do?
3: On his way from the party tonight, he rode this far with me. I pumped him and learned not even his lawyer has been told how Allen intends to dispose of the ranch. Allen hopes to surprise him, too, when he brings the papers to town in the morning to have them put in legal form.
6: Hey, I get it. If Allen dies before the papers are made legal and before anyone knows what's in them...
3: Right. I'll forge new ones that say I have the privilege to buy the ranch for a few $1,000s. Allen's the kind who'd do a thing like that, and people will think it's the surprise he mentioned in his speech tonight.
6: What do you want us to do, boss?
3: Go to his ranch tonight. Get that paper that tells how he's going to transfer the ranch. That's the one I want destroyed, so no one will find it later and perhaps figure things out.
6: How much time do we have to do this, boss?
3: No more than 5 or 6 hours. Allen told me he had to bring his papers to Jed Williams' law office in the morning to have them put into legal form. We want things in order by then, before they start to look for him. So get going now.
0: Joe Leonard and Gink Fannin reached Tom Allen's ranch house about an hour later. They made their way to the front door, which was unlocked, and entered stealthily. They wore bandanas across their faces.
6: Quiet now. I think I hear him in the next room. Yeah, he's there, all right.
7: Who is it? Who's out there? Hey,
8: Joe, there's a light showing under the door of his room.
6: It's a lamp, that's all. Now, quiet, he's coming.
7: Who's out here anyway? I heard the horses, and I know... Oh.
6: Surprise, huh? You don't want us to use these guns, do as I say.
7: Why, what?
2: What is this, a little joke?
6: No, it's not a joke. Put that lamp over there on the table.
8: Do what he says. Move, put it on the table.
2: Well, if that's what you want. There. Oh, that darn curtain. Yeah, it's fixed. Well, now, why are you two fellas wearing bandanas and waving those guns like that?
6: Where's your money, Tom?
2: You know my name, don't you? Is this a little joke you're playing?
8: Oh.
2: Isn't it?
8: I'll show you if it's a joke or not.
2: Hey, you almost nipped my ear.
8: I made it close to prove we weren't fooling. Next time, maybe I'll hit you. If you don't get
6: me... Let me handle this. Tom, we know you have a lot of money around here and some papers, too. We want them. Now, where are they?
2: I'm not going to tell you.
6: I said, where are the papers?
2: You're not scaring me with your guns and your tough acting. I haven't any money in this house. And I don't know what papers you're talking about.
8: Oh, you don't, huh? Maybe this will help you remember what papers...
2: My arm, you'll break it, you yellow coyote. If you put aside that gun, old as I am, I'll make mincemeat out of you.
6: Put on your fist and stand right here. We haven't any time to waste. Now tell us, where's your money? And where are those papers you're supposed to take down to Jed Williams' place?
2: Oh, you two know everything, don't you? Well, if those are the papers you want, I can't figure why you want them. But they're not in this house, I'll tell you that. I got them hid.
6: Where?
2: I'm not telling you. Now or any other time. So what are you going to do?
6: You'll see. Look after this old goat while I take a look through the place.
8: Right.
6: And keep your hands off them. Just cover them till I search the bedroom. This isn't going to take long.
2: Your pal said it wouldn't take long. He's been in there 20 minutes, ripping up the floor and everything else. He still didn't find anything. And he's not gonna...
8: Shut up. Hey, Inner. Did you find that stuff yet?
9: No. Bring that old goat in here.
8: All right. All right, you come on inside.
2: I'll come inside, all right?
10: Hey, what the... Hey, give me that gun. I didn't expect this, did you?
2: Are you... You old rattlesnake.
10: Hey, Joe.
9: What's going on? Hey, let go of him.
2: No yellow coyote's gonna hold.
6: Watch out for that lamp. Watch out.
2: He's choking me. Get him off.
6: Let go of his throat.
2: Not till I see his face. I know you.
10: Joe.
2: Your name's Gitch.
10: That's enough.
6: Oh. Story. Had to knock him out. Hey, Gink. Look, fire. The place is on fire.
8: Get out of the way. Let me shoot that old snake.
6: Stop, you fool. The place is on fire. You knocked over the lamp. Gink, look at those flames.
8: Yeah. Hey, I didn't know. We got to get out of here.
6: Now, wait. Grab Alan. Get him outside.
8: Let him stay here and burn. I should have shot
6: him. Come back here. Got to get this hombre out of here and keep him alive till we find out where he hid this stuff. Help me carry him to the horses.
8: All right.

0: Here we are, King. Help me get this fella across the front of your sail.
1: There you are. He's up there. Yeah, there's blood all over. Now what do we do?
0: Take Alan up to the cave. Start making him talk when he comes to. Make him tell where the papers are hidden.
1: You mean the cave back in the hills?
0: Yeah, I mean that one. What other cave is there? I get riding up there quick. I'll ride to the boss's place and find out what he thinks we ought to do. Then I'll ride to the cave.
1: All right, I'll be waiting. Easy, steady, Lightning. Come on, get up.
2: The Lone Ranger and Tonto were riding through the hills, heading southward on a secret mission. They were making their journey at night because of the secrecy involved. As they rode around a turn in the road into the open, they stopped as their eyes beheld flames in the distance below.
3: Tonto, there's a house on fire down there.
4: Ah, whole house burned.
3: There seems to be no one near the place.
4: Maybe somebody inside.
3: I was thinking the same thing.
4: We ride down, see, Kimasabi?
3: Yes. I'm anxious to complete this mission we're on in the shortest possible time. But we can't go on till we learn what's happening down at that fire. Come on, Silver!
4: Get him up, Scout!
2: Ranger and Tonto rode down the long snake-like trail that finally led to the ranch of Tom Allen. The building was entirely in flames as they dismounted. And left their horses in a grove of trees nearby.
3: The distance to this place was greater than it seemed from up there in the hills.
4: Ah, it may be hour to ride here.
3: If there was anyone inside the house, we're too late to help them now.
4: Fire start to die out. House fall down soon.
3: Yes, it's completely gutted. I can't distinguish anything within the flames. Can you make out anything?
4: No. Must wait a while to see. Maybe. Kimasabi.
3: What is it, Tonto? What's on the ground there?
4: Look. Blood. Much blood on ground.
3: Yes, and it's fresh. It leads from the house. So someone must have escaped.
4: Look close at grass. Footprints in grass.
3: Yes, I see them. Those flames light up the area so completely you can make out the prints clearly. There seem to be two sets.
4: Them lead over this way.
3: Blood stains are thick right here in this spot. The hoof prints, too.
4: Ah, two horses.
3: And the prints go out toward the road. The answer would seem to be that one person was wounded and was assisted to his horse by another.
4: Ride to doctor, maybe.
3: I imagine that's it. Oh, Tonto, listen.
4: Me here, Kimasabi. Horses come this way.
3: Tonto, I think I better get back into the shadows. Whoever's coming might get a wrong impression if they see a masked man at the scene of a burning house.
4: Me go with you?
3: No, stay here. Find out who owns this house if you can. I'll hide back here among these trees.
2: Meantime, Gink Fannin had taken the unconscious form of Tom Allen to a cave in the nearby hills, and Joe Leonard had ridden back to Clyde Burton's ranch house. The crooked Burton, when he heard Joe's story, was furious, but he immediately saddled his horse, and together the two men were now approaching the site of the fire.
5: Hold it, Joe. Hold it.
6: Hold it. Hey, what is it? What's the matter?
5: Look, away from the house, out near the road. Someone's there, see?
6: Oh, yeah. Hey, boss, it's an engine.
5: Sure enough it is. Well, that's good.
6: Good? Why?
5: Because I thought it might be someone from town, someone I knew.
6: But you think we ought to go right down to the cave, see what Gink's found out from the old man?
5: No, Joe. I just had a brilliant idea.
6: Huh? What is it?
5: Oh, that Indian sees us. He's looking in this direction.
6: Yeah.
5: We'll make Allen tell us what we want to know, Joe. I'll make sure of that. But if he has to die, well, when they find his body, there'll be no mystery about the identity of his killer.
6: Huh?
5: The Indian. We'll fix it so people will think the Indian set fire to the house and killed Tom Allen.
6: Hey. Yeah, but how?
5: I'll attend to that part. Let's ride up to where he is and let me handle the situation. Then you take your cues from me. Come on, get him.
6: Get him.
2: The curtain falls on the first act of our Lone Ranger adventure. Before the next exciting scenes, please permit us to pause for just a few moments.

0: Now, to continue. The flames that had consumed the Allen Ranch house were dying, but their light still extended to the spot where Tonto stood, his eyes on the approaching horsemen. The two men rode into the light and leaped from their horses.
1: Oh, hold it, hold it.
0: Clyde Burton had his gun ready and pointed it at Tonto menacingly.
1: All right, Indian, get your hands up. We caught you dead to rights.
2: Huh? Me not do anything.
1: I said get your hands up before I plug you.
3: Yeah, I haven't covered too.
2: Oh, you make mistake. Me do nothing. Me see fire.
1: Yes, you saw the fire after you started it. You skulking redskin. You're the one who shot Tom Allen, and you're going to pay for it.
3: Boss, you want me to shoot him now?
4: Drop those guns. Oh, you'll shoot no one.
1: What?
4: You're covered. I'll shoot if you don't drop those guns. Both of you.
1: There. I dropped mine.
4: You too.
3: Yeah, all right. There.
4: Pick them up, Tonto.
2: I'll get them.
4: Who are you?
1: Neighbors of Tom Allen's. I might ask, stranger, who you are. Judging by the mask you're wearing, you must be a partner of this murdering redskin.
4: Tonto is no murderer. And he didn't set fire to this house, as you said a minute ago. And this mask I wear is worn for reasons that don't concern you.
3: Where'd you come from? What are you doing here?
4: We were riding in the hills when we saw the flames. We came here to investigate.
1: Well, that's why we've come. My ranch is down the road 5 miles from here. I was awake and saw the flames in the sky. So Joe and I rode here as soon as possible. Joe's my ranch boss.
4: I see. I take it that Tom Allen owns this house that burned down. But what's this about his being murdered?
1: Nothing. Did I say that?
4: Yes, you said that. And you accused Tonto of doing it.
1: I'm sorry. I just thought... Well, I saw the house the way it is, and I figured... Well, I figured Tom Allen must have been inside when the fire started.
3: We thought he was burned to death. Isn't that it, boss?
1: Yes, exactly it. I thought he'd been burned and that the Indian... Well, did it.
2: Kimasabi. Him say before...
4: Never mind, Tonto. It was all a mistake, wasn't it, Mr....
1: Burton. Clyde Burton. Yes, it was a mistake. I jumped at conclusions, that's all.
3: We came here just like you to see what happened.
1: As soon as we look through the ruins after the flames subside, we'll get the sheriff.
4: Well, why not do that now? We'd be glad to inform him and tell him to ride out here.
1: Oh, you don't have to do that, stranger. Joe will ride into New Hope and notify the sheriff. The town's quite a distance away. Well, you'll be able to continue on your way now.
4: Yes, we'll do that. Now that you'll get the sheriff out here. Tonto, we'll get our horses.
3: Hey, what about our guns? The engine has them.
4: Tonto will leave them out there on the road after we've ridden away from this spot. You might recover them. Otherwise, you might be inclined to use them against us.
1: Oh, no, not at all. I told you that was a mistake.
4: Well, mistakes do happen, I know. Nevertheless, that's what we'll do with your guns. Tonto?
0: The Lone Ranger and Tonto walked to the spot where they had left their horses. With their backs turned to the two men who waited near the road, Tonto spoke low.
2: Kimasabi, why we go? Him stay.
4: I know what he said, Tonto. He was positive when he said that you had shot Tom Allen. And later he forgot about the shooting part as he told that other story.
2: Me not like way them act.
4: Nor do I. Something furtive and suspicious about their actions and the way they talk.
2: Them watch us. Me get on horse. Easy. Scout, easy, fella.
4: Notice where they're standing now? Right over the spot where the bloodstains are heaviest. Easy.
2: Steady, big fella. What we do now, Kimasabi?
4: We'll pretend to ride away from here. But we'll circle back after we've gone about a quarter of a mile and ride a short distance up into the hills where we can watch this place without being seen. But we'd better go now. Monsilvi!
2: Come up, scout.
0: Clyde Burton and Joe Leonard watched the Lone Ranger and Tonto ride out of the circle of light cast by the dying flames.
3: Well, they're gone, boss. They're riding away from town. What do you figure about them?
1: As long as they're not going to notify the sheriff, I don't have to figure anything about them. Get our guns where they dropped them on the road. I'll lead the horses out there and we'll ride at once to the cave.
0: Tom Allen had been conscious for more than an hour. And during that time, Gink Fannin had used strenuous means to make the old man talk. But his efforts were in vain. Now, as footsteps were heard entering the cave, Allen was the first to see the two men who approached.
5: Gink, here comes your partner with another one. The other one's got his face covered, too.
3: So you've been working on the old goat, huh? Did he talk?
6: Yeah, not yet. He's a tough old hombre. Won't say a word.
3: Yeah, maybe he will now with the three of us using persuasion. Huh, boss?
5: Your boss is afraid to talk. Why is that, boss? You afraid I might know your voice?
4: Shut up.
5: Why, Gink? You've been saying you wanted me to talk. You know, boss, I've been thinking a lot since these two come to my house, tried to rob me and burn the place down.
2: I said shut up.
3: I'll let him go on. The boss wants to hear this.
5: How do you know the boss wants to hear me, Joe?
3: How did you know who I was?
2: You fool, he tricked you into that.
5: You are Joe Leonard, aren't you? Sure you are. You forget I know everybody in these parts. I recognized Gink when I pulled his mask off.
2: Yeah, you
5: let me finish. When I came to, I figured that Gink Fannin and Joe Leonard were always together around the cafes. And so, well, I was right, wasn't I?
3: All the good it's going to do you. Boss, let's kill him now.
2: Yeah, he's never going to tell us where he hid the money or those papers you want.
5: Those papers. That's another thing. Gink knows all about them. At least he knows I'm supposed to take them to Jed Williams' office at 8 o'clock. Did the boss tell you that, Gink? Did you, boss? You're afraid to talk, are you? Because you figure I'll recognize your voice. That's it, isn't it?
1: Stop it. Stop asking those questions.
3: Hey, boss.
5: I know that voice. I know who you are now. Oh, I can't believe it.
1: What can't you believe?
5: You're Clyde Burton. That's who you are. Sure you are. I know it now.
1: All right, I'm Clyde Burton. There, I'll take off my bandana. Take yours off too, Joe.
3: Yeah, all right.
5: I should have figured that you were the only one who knew I was going to go to see Jed Williams at 8 o'clock. I told you when we rode home together last night. I told you everything, but the most important part of all.
2: Hey, he's laughing. He's crazy.
5: Yes, crazy to be fooled by Clyde Burton these past 5 years. But not as crazy as you, Clyde, for doing what you've done.
1: What are you talking about? What important thing didn't you tell me? Why do you say I'm crazy?
5: You've wanted my ranch a long time, Clyde.
1: And I'm going to get it after we kill you. I've made up a will copying your handwriting. It says I'm to have the right to buy your ranch for $5 an acre.
5: What good will the will do you, even if it's a good forgery?
1: Because people will think it's the surprise you talked about. All right, don't tell us where you hid the papers that made the transfer. If we can't find them, nobody else will find them either.
2: And you'll be dead, so the boss will get what he's after.
5: At $5 an acre. Clyde, that's why I'm laughing. The irony of all this. You were going to get the ranch for nothing.
1: What did you say?
5: That was my surprise. I was going to have Jed Williams make up a deed to my ranch in your name. I planned to give it to you at the depot when I left.
1: No.
5: Funny, isn't it? Have these men beat me? Oh, my head doesn't hurt as bad now as my heart does. You see, Clyde, I liked you as I'd like a son.
1: Stop it! Don't say any more!
5: I haven't long to live, so I'll say what I please. There was no reason for what you did, Clyde. No reason for forgery or the murder you're about to commit. Because you'll be forced to kill me now, you know.
7: He's not going to kill anyone.
3: The masked man.
7: Don't reach for that gun.
5: No, my wrist!
2: You'll not shoot either.
3: No, don't fire. I didn't reach for my gun.
7: Raise your hands, Burton.
1: You again. Where did you come from?
7: How did I follow you here, Burton?
1: Followed me and Joe. Why?
7: Because we were suspicious of you. You gave yourself away when we talked to you before.
3: My wrist, it's broken.
7: Father will attend to it after he's dressed Tom Allen's wounds.
1: How did I give myself away?
7: By accusing Tonto of shooting and killing a man who we find isn't dead yet. You anticipated that, didn't you? You planned to kill Allen, then put the blame on Tonto. Isn't that it?
1: Europe. How did you know?
7: I know a lot of things now. For one, that you're going to jail. For another, that Allen here will have a chance to tear up those papers that deeded you his property. Isn't that right, Tom?
5: It sure is.
7: I'll help you now and get you to town and a doctor.
5: Wait just a minute, will you? There's something I must get back here in the rear of the cave.
2: Something in the rear of the cave?
5: Yes. Say, you fellas didn't think you were the only ones that knew about this place, did you? I've been hiding things up here away from the house for over 20 years. Like money and papers, for instance. You hear that, Clyde? Papers. Hidden up here.
1: You mean...
5: Yes, that's what I mean. The papers you wanted to get from me were up here. Well, I'll tear them up. Then when I see Jed Williams at 8 o'clock, I'll have him fix up some legal documents giving my ranch to the territory. It'll make a fine place for a county court, and a church, and a school. Oh, I sure am glad things happened the way they did.

0: The Lone Ranger and Tonto led their prisoners into the town of New Hope shortly after dawn. By 8 o'clock, the three crooks were in jail, and Tom Allen was finishing his story to the sheriff.
1: And so, Sheriff, I'll stick around a while longer, till you get Burton and those other hombres to trial like you planned.
2: Well, we'll need your testimony, Tom. Masked Man isn't going to stay here, is he?
1: Here? Oh, gosh, no. I wish he was. But he's heading south, where he was going when he saw the fire at my place. Oh, man, am I glad he stopped off.
2: You should be. Tom, you talk like you know who he is. Do you?
1: I only know what he did for me and what he's done for other people all over the West. And that's enough to know. Because he's the Lone Ranger.

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16: 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Guy Madison as Wild Bill Hickok, and his pal Jingles, which is me, Andy Devine. We've got another rootin' tootin' Wild Bill Hickok adventure story for you from that famous talking cereal, Kellogg's Rice Krispies. 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
14: Today, Kellogg's Rice Krispies, the world's only talking cereal, brings you Wild Bill Hickok, transcribed in Hollywood and starring Guy Madison as Wild Bill and Andy Devine as his pal Jingles. In just 30 seconds, you'll hear the exciting story, Danger Down the River. Want to start your day off with a song? Then you want to start your day off with Rice Krispies. The instant you pour milk or cream over these little light puffs of rice, they break into their familiar song, Snap, Crackle, Pop, to tell you how crisp they are. No other breakfast cereal sings like Rice Krispies. No other breakfast cereal tastes like Rice Krispies. Why not wake up to Rice Krispies' happy music tomorrow? Snap, crackle, pop. United States Marshal Wild Bill Hickok and his big deputy Jingles, in addition to their job of upholding the law, gave aid to the builders of the West as well. But they never thought that a simple trip with a surveying party would turn up a storm of gun smoke and danger down the river.

0: I never thought when I hung on a marshal's badge that I'd get into all sorts of things. I've chased butterflies, driven stagecoaches, fought Indians, climbed mountains, and even run a ladies' dress shop.
1: Yep, there's more to our job than just chasing owl hoots, Jingles.
0: Yeah, there sure is, but what are we getting into this time? How come we're going for a boat ride down the river?
1: It's more than just a boat ride. You see, Thunder River has never been explored before. So the government is sending out an engineer to find out what's down in those deep canyons.
0: And we have to ride herd on this tenderfoot to see that he doesn't get his feet wet or lose his scalp to the Indians, huh?
1: That's about it. It's all part of the job. Oh, Buckshot.
0: What? Hold it, Joker. Hold it.
1: Oh, we're right on time, Jingles, and so's the train.
0: Well, we ought to celebrate. That's the first time I can remember that the Tonopah Tidewater and Bullfrog Valley Railroad ever got a train through on time.
1: Not many people getting off, either. We shouldn't have any trouble spotting our man.
0: No? What's his name, Bill?
1: Hummingbird.
0: Hummingbird?
1: That's what it says in the letter. Dr. Percy D. Hummingbird, professor of engineering at Peabody College.
0: Percy D. Hummingbird? Well, dip my beak in a honeysuckle vine. He better not use that name around here. Some of our leading citizens will drop dead from laughing at it.
1: Well, he might have a funny name, Jingles, but he's supposed to be one of the best men in the country when it comes to making maps.
0: Well, maybe so. Well, there's old Charlie Toogood getting off. There's Lem Stiefvinger. The only one I don't know is that little gent in the white coat.
1: That must be Doc Hummingbird. Come on, Jingles.
0: I'm going to have to talk to that boy before we start down Thunder River in a rowboat, Bill.
2: How do you do, gentlemen? Can you tell me where I can find Marshal Wild Bill Hickok?
0: That's probably the easiest question I'll get from you.
1: I'm Marshal Hickok. Are you Dr. Hummingbird?
2: Yes. Well, how fortunate to meet you so soon.
0: Well, we were waiting for you, Doc. I'm Jingles, Bill's deputy.
2: Oh, well, how do you do, Jingles? I'm very happy to know you. Would you two mind doing me a favor?
1: Not at all, Doctor.
2: Well, out here in the informality of the West, I'm afraid that my name and title might seem a little out of place.
1: Yes, they might.
0: That's putting it mildly.
2: Well, now then, back east, I have a nickname, and perhaps you'd use that.
0: You've got a nickname?
1: What is it, Doctor?
2: Well, my family calls me Butch.
1: Butch, huh? Well, that's fine with us, isn't it, Jingle?
0: Butch is a lot better than Dr. Percy Hummingbird.
1: What do you want to do first?
2: Well, first of all, Wild Bill, I'd like to look at the boat.
1: All right, fine. We'll drop your luggage at the hotel and go on down the river.

0: there she is, Doctor. I mean, Butch. 18 feet long of solid pine. She'll just go through those rapids of fine.
1: Oh, yes, it looks like a fine boat, Jingles, but we'll need a good strong boat in those rocky rapids.
2: Sounds like you've done some river exploring before.
1: Oh, that's my business.
0: Well, you're up against a tough one this time. That Thunder River is nothing to fool around with.
3: You know something, Doc? He's right about that.
1: What's that? Who are you?
3: Doesn't matter who I am, but I spent a lot of time on this river. I don't think you're very smart to go exploring down in them canyons.
2: We'll be going along with the doctor, stranger. I don't think you have to worry about us.
0: No, we'll do all the worrying that's necessary.
3: I still say you'd be smart if you forget the whole trip.
1: Oh, but we cannot do that. It's very important that we find out what's in those canyons.
3: Maybe so. But you'll find it a lot healthier if you don't try to find out.
2: I don't know who you are or who you're working for. But that sounded like a threat to me, and I don't like to be threatened.
3: I guess I'll have to make it real plain, Hickok. I'll give you a little sample of what'll happen if you go like this.
4: Watch him, Bill!
2: I'm watching him.
4: I'll hammer some sense into you.
2: You just keep trying.
0: Knock him over this way, Bill, and let me poke him back.
2: Here he comes.
0: Good shot. Here he comes back.
2: Hold it, boy. Hold it. We got him rocky. All right, you had enough, mister?
3: Yeah, for now.
0: Well, that was a pretty silly play, starting a fight with Bill.
3: Not half as silly as the one you'll make if you start down that river.
1: Well, what's wrong with our going down the river?
3: You ain't wanted down there. And if you go, there won't be none of you coming back alive.
2: You'd better go on back and tell whoever sent you that we're starting down the river tomorrow morning. And we'll be ready for any trouble that comes our way.
3: Okay, I'm going. And if it's trouble you want, you'll get plenty.
0: Ooh-wee, he's a nasty sort of a sidewinder, ain't he?
2: He sure is, and he means business. You still want to make the trip, Doc?
1: Well, of course I do, Bill. Even though it looks like we'll meet a few things, I can't draw on a map.
0: Attaboy, Doc. No wonder your family calls you Butch. We'll start out in the morning, and we'll figure on finding plenty of white water and gun smoke.
5: You know, Charlie, when you camp out on the range, there's nothing better than air tights to keep food.
6: Hey, cool your fire a minute there, Slim. What in tarnation are air tights?
5: Oh, shucks, you know, Charlie. Tins and such to keep your food in so's they'll stay fresh till you open them up.
6: Would you call a Kellogg's Rice Krispies box an airtight?
5: Hadn't thought of it that way, Charlie, but I reckon you sure could. That box is like an airtight, because what it really does is seal in those little toasted rice puffs so moisture is kept from them. And even after you open a box of Rice Krispies, they stay fresh and crisp. Right, Charles?
6: Well, I've never poured milk or cream over a bowl of Rice Krispies without getting an answer. Soon as that milk or cream hits those golden Rice Krispies, they start their little chant, snap, crackle, pop, to let you know they're just as crisp as the day they left Battle Creek.
5: And when you add your favorite fruit or berries, fresh, canned, or frozen, it don't make a particle of difference. You'll be letting yourself in on some of the best breakfast eating you ever had. Gullies, just talking about that talking cereal gets my appetite up.
6: So why not do yourself a good turn, partner? Ask your mom after the show if she'll set a big bowl of Rice Krispies out for you tomorrow morning. Tell her you want the only talking cereal in the whole wide world, Kellogg's Rice Krispies. Disregarding threats from a stranger who met them at the riverbank, Wild Bill and Jingles and Dr. Hummingbird started down the rapids and canyons of Thunder River, little knowing that death was being planned for them before their trip was over.
3: Well, here we are, boy. Easy now. Well, there's Stormy waiting for me. Oh, boy.
7: Hey, Blake. How's the civilian party coming on the river?
3: They're doing better than I thought they would, Stormy. They got through two of the toughest rapids, and they're about 10 miles above our hideout.
7: Well, that's not so good. We can't count on the river to kill them off. We'll have to do it ourselves.
3: It's all right with me. I got a big debt to settle with that Hickok.
7: Just don't try to do it with your fists like you did the last time.
3: Why should I? Tomorrow they'll come sailing down into Marble Canyon and run right into the perfect trap.
7: Yeah. Those rapids are so big they'll have to let the boat down through them with ropes.
3: That's right. And while they're working away down in the steep canyon, we'll be up in the cliff with a bundle of dynamite.
7: Well, all I can say is we'd better not miss. If Hickok gets down the river as far as our hideout and finds our secret trail, he'll have the answer to where a lot of hold-up money has been going for the last year.
3: He'll never get that far. Hickok and Jingles and that little professor are going to end their trip tomorrow in Marble

0: Hey, Bill, this is kind of fun.
1: Keep your eyes open, Jingles. Those Jaspers haven't made their play yet, and it's liable to come any time.
2: We're coming to some more rapids, too, Jingles. I can hear them getting louder.
0: You just keep drawing your pictures and making your notes, Doc. We'll get you through the rapids.
1: The canyon's getting steep. That water's liable to be pretty rough in there.
2: Maybe we'd better pull into shore and look it over before we start through, Bill.
1: Good idea. All right, let's head for shore, Jingles.
2: Maybe we could explore a little before we run the rapids. I'd like to study the flora and fauna.
0: I got an Aunt Flora back in East Sidelia, but I don't know anybody named Fauna.
1: Doc wants to study plants and animals, Jingles.
0: Oh, well.
2: Hey, yes, you see, when we're exploring new territory, we make notes on indigenous forms of life, as well as geologic and topographical characteristics.
0: You do, huh? Well, you go ahead and do whatever you said, and I'll run the boat. Where shall I pull her in, Bill?
1: Pull in by that big rock, and we'll take a look downstream, Jingles.
0: Grab a hold, Bill.
1: I got it.
2: Now I can see the rapids with my telescope, Bill.
1: How do they look?
2: Oh, my, they're pretty rough and rocky, and the canyon's very narrow. I'd say they're by far the most dangerous yet.
1: Then we'd better get out the long ropes. Line the boat through. No sense in taking any chances when we've come this far.
0: No, sir. Thunder River's bigger than I am and tougher than I am. And I ain't gonna fool around with it. It's somebody shooting at us.
1: It came from up on the cliff.
2: Bill, look. Two men up there.
1: Yeah, I see them. And I'll bet one of them's the gent that told us not to make this trip.
0: Well, they sure got us trapped. Cliffs on both sides of us, rapids in front of us, and Thunder River piling down behind us.
1: They're not doing any more shooting. Evidently, they just wanted to let us know that they were up there.
0: Well, take a look through that spyglass, Doc, and see what they're up to.
2: All right, Jingles, I will. Just a moment. Yes, there they are.
0: Well, I know where they are. What are they doing?
2: They have some kind of a small bundle. It looks like sticks.
0: Sticks? What kind of sticks?
2: It's a bundle of dynamite.
1: Dynamite? They really figured to get rid of us.
0: Bill, what are we going to do? There's no way out of this canyon but up.
1: If they drop that dynamite on us, we'll go up. Oh. A lot faster than we want to.
2: They're lighting the fuse, Bill.
1: We've got one chance, Jingles. Hold onto that rock with one hand and get a Colt in the other.
0: And shoot them before they throw it.
2: Here it comes.
1: Blast it before it gets down to us, Jingles.
0: I see it.
1: So do I. Hey, Doc, Jingles, you all right?
2: Well, I guess so, Bill. I am sort of shaken up, though.
1: How about you, Jingles? Say something, partner.
0: I can see you talking, but I can't hear you very well.
1: I said, are you all right?
0: Huh? No, I ain't all right. I'm shell-shocked, dizzy in the head. My ears ain't working very good, and I'm madder than a cent bobcat at them two lizards up there. Where did they go?
1: They didn't go anywhere. We're drifting down into the rapids.
0: Well, give me the oars, Bill. I'll get us back into the bank.
2: You'll have to hurry, Jingles. The current's getting faster.
0: Dad, blame it. Now they're shooting at us again. They just ain't sociable.
1: They don't want you to start rowing, Jingles. They'd rather have us go on into the rapids.
0: I've never been in such a spot in my life. Can't stop, can't go back, can't go ahead. All the time, those varmints keep taking pot shots. Well, Hickok, do something.
1: All right, hand me that rifle, Doc.
2: All right, here you are, Bill.
0: Well, make them at least duck for cover, Bill.
2: Yeah, they ducked all right.
0: If Bill hadn't been shooting from a boat that's sunfishing like a locoed bronc, they might not be alive to duck.
1: Can you get to shore now, Jingles?
0: I don't think so, Bill. We're just going faster and faster.
1: All right, we're going to have to take our chances with the rapids then. Sorry we got you into this, Doc.
2: Oh, don't you worry about me, Bill. I just want to thank you and Jingles for saving my neck so far.
0: Doc, you old flora hunter, you. I think I'll have to start calling you Butch from here on out myself.
1: I'll go along with that, but let's get ready for trouble. Jingles and I'll row. Butch, you stay up there in front and watch for rocks.
0: Not that we can do much about it. We just want to know what we're going to hit.
1: If we do hit a rock or the boat turns over, swim for the shore on the other side. Looks like the current will be swinging over that way.
0: Okay, Bill, but stop talking and start rowing. Here we go. Woo-wee! Felt like we rode right off the edge of a cliff.
2: Yeah. Pull to the right. Big rock.
0: Oh, Jiggles. I am pulling, Bill. Wow, I'm glad I missed that one.
1: There's plenty more. Now keep her straight or we'll turn over.
0: I took that whole way right in the face.
1: I got my share of it, too. Keep pulling.
2: Bill, look out.
0: Another rock, Bill. We're not going to miss it.

0: parson, listen to my tale, I'll tell you of my troubles on the old Chisholm Trail. Come a tie, yippee, yippee, yippee, come a tie, yippee, yippee.
1: Oh, I really like your brand of music, Slim.
0: Oh, thank you, Charlie. That's bunkhouse music. And the cowpoke's music rides right along with him when he's out on the range, keeping him company when he's got only his horse to talk to, who can't talk back.
1: Well, now, maybe that's one reason why so many wranglers like Rice Krispies in their cereal bowls in the morning. Here's a cereal that keeps you company.
0: That's right. You just pour on milk or cream and Rice Krispies start talking to you, telling you how crisp and good tasting a breakfast you're going to have. That snap, crackle, and pop music really sets me right for the day. How about you, Charlie?
1: Well, now, you know I'm not one to turn down a bowl of Rice Krispies, ever. Why, sometimes I have a couple of bowls of those crisp Rice Krispies at one sitting.
0: And you know, Wranglers, Rice Krispies not only taste good, but they're good for you, too.
1: So why not set your sights on a big bowl of Kellogg's Rice Krispies tomorrow morning? Or maybe tonight before you climb into your bunk. That's Rice Krispies. The only talking cereal in the whole wide world. Deep in the canyons of Thunder River, Wild Bill, Jingles, and the Doctor escape from a deadly dynamite trap, only to find their boat pulled out into the swift current and sent smashing down into the dangerous rapids of Marble Canyon.
2: I got my head jammed under a seat and both oars are stuck under the back of my shirt.
3: Here, Jingles, I'll help you.
4: Get him out, Doc. We're going to need all the beef we can get on these oars.
2: I'm loose now. Wait till I get set again now.
3: Oh, look, look. The end of the rapids.
2: I haven't got time to look.
4: Butch is right, partner. We're coming to the end of it.
2: Well, it can't be too soon for me. I wish we're at the end of this dad-blamed Thunder River. I'm going to climb out of this boat the next time it hits dry land, and I ain't never going closer to water than a bathtub from here on out.
3: It looks to me like the canyon widens out just around that bend, Bill.
4: It sure does. We'll pull in there and see how much damage we've done.
2: Good. I want to count my ears. We hit that big rock, it felt like I tore off at least one.
3: Well, what if you count them and find you have three, Jingles?
2: Huh? Now, you stick to your flora and fauna, Butch, and leave the jokes to me.
4: Pull in over here, Jingles, right by that little beach.
2: Okay, Bill.
3: Bill, look. A house.
4: It sure is. You see it, Jingles?
2: I see it, but I don't believe it. This is an unexplored canyon. The only way to get to it is to come down the river and you say, there's a house over there. It ain't true.
4: You see the stone walls and the smoke coming out of the chimney?
2: I do.
4: See that trail coming down the little canyon?
2: I do.
4: You see the front porch and the shingles on the roof?
2: I do. But there ain't no house there, Bill. It's absolutely impossible.
4: All right, run the boat in under the trees where it'll be out of sight. I think maybe we found the reason why those owl hoots didn't want us coming down the river.
3: Bill, do you mean this might be a hideout for those two renegades?
4: It might be. Now I want to know who lives in this house.
2: Renegade. Now there's a word I'll have to remember. Halt, you renegade. Hand over that money you stole from the bank. Sounds pretty good.
4: Still say there's no house, Jingle?
2: Yeah, that's a mirage or something.
4: All right. What do you say we walk up and knock on?

0: I still don't believe it.
1: What do you think now?
0: Pretty solid mirage, ain't it?
2: It doesn't seem to be anybody home.
1: I guess they haven't got back from trying to dynamite us out of that canyon. What do you say we go in?
0: Well, what do you know? There's mail sacks, express boxes, money bags. They never thought anybody would find this place.
1: Yeah, look here on the table. A wanted poster for Stormy Johnson and Todd Blake. We've run onto the answer to a lot of robberies, Jingles.
2: You mean bandits?
0: The worst kind of bandits, Butch. Robbers and killers.
1: Hold it. I hear horses.
0: Uh-oh. They're walking into the trap this time. You better take cover, Butch, before the gun smoke gets so thick you can't find your way out the front door.
1: Wait till they get in the door, then we're gonna jump them.
3: When Hickok blasted that dynamite, I thought we was done for. But the river took care of them for us.
4: Yeah. Once I saw him go into those rapids, I quit worrying about him.
1: You quit worrying too soon, Blake.
0: Hickok, get your hands up!
3: Blast them, Blake!
0: Well, one with a hole in his shoulder, one with a slice out of his arm. And look, another bullet tore off his shirt. Hey, wait a minute. Who fired the third shot?
2: Well, I'm afraid I did, Jingles. I saw the big one go for his gun, and so I let him have it. Isn't that the right expression?
1: That's good enough, Butch.
0: Yeah, for a professor with a name like Dr. Percy D. Hummingbird, you're getting to be a Westerner real fast, Butch. Hey, by the way, what does the D stand for?
2: Well, I'm afraid it stands for a Dinwiddie, Jingles.
0: Not with me, it don't. As far as I'm concerned, D stands for dynamite.

0: And now, here are the stars of Wild Bill Hickok, Guy Madison and Andy Devine.
1: Monday, Andy and I'll have another Wild Bill Hickok story for you. So, hope to see you then.
2: We sure do, kids, because this one's packed full of excitement and danger. We call it a letter of warning.
1: So long, kids.
2: See you Monday.
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0: Kingman Cereals has brought you another exciting story of Wild Bill Hickok, starring Guy Madison and Andy Devine in person. Today's cast included Howard McNair, Ralph Moody, and Charlie Long. Our story was written and directed by Paul Pierce, music by Dick Arant. This is a David Heyer production, transcribed in Hollywood. Now, this is Charlie Lyon speaking for Kellogg's, the greatest name in cereals, reminding you to listen again Monday, same time, same station, for another adventure of...
1: Wild!

This is it. L&M is best. Stands out from all the rest. Around Dodge City and in the territory on West, there's just one way to handle the killers and the spoilers, and that's with a U.S. Marshal and the smell of gun smoke.

0: Gunsmoke, starring William Conrad. The transcribed story of the violence that moved west with young America. And the story of a man who moved with it.
1: I'm that man. Matt Dillon, United States Marshal. The first man they look for and the last they want to meet. It's a chancy job, and it makes a man watchful and a little lonely.

0: Well, there's a couple of chairs, Matt. Let's sit down and watch the plaza for a while.
1: Okay, Doc.
0: You'd look better sitting than standing anyway.
1: Well, I'd feel better, that's for sure.
0: Oh, yeah. An attack of the ague always leaves a man weak, Matt. You got over yours darn fast.
1: Well, I still feel kind of raveled out, Doc. Stupid and mad at the same time.
0: Oh, well, ague doesn't improve a man's temper.
1: Oh, I haven't had a good night's sleep in a week, Elvin.
2: Marshal Dillon?
1: Yeah.
2: Marshal, you don't know me, but I've seen you around lots of times. My name's Jake Bewley. I've seen him, too. Hello, Doc.
0: Hello.
1: No, what can I do for you, Bewley?
2: I heard you was in the market for a good horse, Marshal.
1: Yeah, I'm always on the market for a good horse.
2: Well, that's what I do, Marshal. Ride around the country looking for extra good horses. I don't make much profit off them, but keeps me from working steady.
1: And I don't buy horses very often, Bewley, and even good ones.
2: You like buckskins?
1: Sure. But I don't want to look at him tonight.
2: Tomorrow?
1: Well, yeah, if I'm feeling better.
0: So you know, Matt, what'd do you good?
1: Oh, what, Doc?
0: Go over to the Long Branch and take a couple of shots of whiskey.
1: No?
0: And then go to bed.
1: Okay, Doc. I'll just do that. You want to come along?
0: No. I got some work to do at my office. I'll see you tomorrow. Good night, Beauty.
2: Good night, Doc.
1: Good night, Doc. How long you been on Dodge, Beauty?
2: Couple of months.
1: No? You make a pretty good living trading horses?
2: I done good so far. Without cheating nobody too bad either.
3: Marshal Dillon!
1: No, what does he want?
2: Who is it?
1: Sam Noonan.
2: Oh, yeah. Don't he work at the Long Branch?
1: He built it. Well, what do you want, Sam?
3: Hurry up, Marshal.
1: Oh, what's the trouble?
3: Out back. Gonna be a fight.
1: A fight? Who?
3: You know that gambler, Charlie Pickard?
1: He's also kind of a gunman, isn't he?
3: He's raw and drunk, Marshal, and there's gonna be trouble, sure. Now, come on, we'll go up the alley.
2: That Pickard's always getting in trouble.
1: Who's the after, Sam?
3: Chester, that's who.
1: Chester?
3: Yeah. It started right inside at the bar, Marshal. Chester bought a drink for that little blonde girl. Need a
1: well,
3: doctor.
1: It doesn't matter now. You can tell me later. There they are.
4: I didn't bring you out here for talk, Chester. Now everybody get back.
5: You're drunk, Pickard.
4: I ain't so drunk I can't shoot you.
1: Pickard.
5: Marshal Dillon.
1: Don't touch the gun, Pickard.
4: What are you doing here, Marshal?
1: I'm stopping a fight.
4: I ain't gonna fight you.
1: All right, then give me your gun.
4: Take it. I ain't that drunk.
1: Chester.
5: Yes, sir.
1: Throw him in jail.
4: Now, wait, Marshal.
1: Shut up. Take him around the other way, Chester, out the next alley. I'm going inside for a minute. Then I'll be over.
2: There ain't gonna be no fight. I think I'll go to bed. I'll be around with that buckskin in the morning, Marshal.
1: Yeah, sure. Sure, Bewley.
4: It ain't fair to put me in jail, Marshal. I ain't done nothing.